0: policies take hold. And just a basic understanding of economics makes it easy to see why. The administration's obsession with slapping tariffs on our closest trading partners and gutting federal agencies is pushing the economy to a tipping point. Predictably, drastic cuts and reckless policies that play well on right-wing media, especially before an election, but fail in the real world. And let's go down the list. If you tariff Canada and Mexico 25% on key imports, you choke the North American auto industry. You disrupt supply chains. And so this makes companies pull back on hiring. The job losses stack up, and then fewer people have money with which to buy stuff. And it's a demand side disaster. You then look at the budget cuts, which now they are talking about. The Trump team has gleefully been slashing funding from critical agencies, typically based on ideology, not on actual economic reasoning. They gutted NOAA, the National Oceanic and Atmospheric Administration's budget, because they published climate data. Businesses don't know if they can rely on how accurate weather forecasts are. How are companies supposed to make informed decisions in that kind of uncertainty? And NOAA's just one example. The administration's obsession with rooting out, quote, woke agendas has led to mass firings and contractor cutbacks across the federal government. That ripples through the private sector. Workers don't know, will I have a paycheck tomorrow if I do answer an email from Elon or if I don't? And when they don't know if they're going to have a paycheck tomorrow, they stop spending. When companies don't know if their projects will be funded next quarter, they don't invest. And that's how you set off this contracting cycle, a cycle of contraction. Trump's tax cuts, the one big, beautiful bill that he wants to do, it's not going to bail him out. It's not going to be good for the economy. And meanwhile, cuts to green energy projects have halted billions of dollars in private investment. Projects in battery manufacturing, solar energy, offshore wind, they're just dead. The projects are dead. The jobs are lost. The associated economic growth goes away. The opportunities for American workers go away. So what's happening right now, the alarm that's being sounded by economists is completely predictable because they were also sounding the alarm before the election. The Trump administration is doubling down on chaos as a governing strategy, and the economy is what is at risk. We've been warning about it. I discussed that turning economic policy into a culture war is a spectacle that won't end well. Slashing funds from federal agencies under the guise of fighting woke without really accomplishing anything is not a good idea. Relying on tax cuts for the wealthy and for corporations as a cure-all is not a good idea. It causes instability. And now we have economists warning of a recession that they tried to downplay and say it'll never happen. Economists are warning if Trump does the stuff he promised to do, if he does the stuff he's trying to do, it's going to become a reality. This is not hindsight. This is foresight because it hasn't happened yet. Okay. We saw it coming. It hasn't yet happened, although there's concerns that some of the economic indicators in the next month may point that way. We can still stop it if Mike Pence has the courage. No, we can still stop it. But something needs to get in the way of Trump accomplishing his objectives. And we talked about the polling fiasco that Trump is dealing with yesterday. Is it possible someone in Trump's orbit might be able to talk sense into him and say, don't do this stuff, it's a bad idea? I don't know. But some MAGA voters are noticing, and we should talk about that next. If you listen to right-wing radio over the last 7 to 10 days, you will hear way more than the typical number of Trump supporters and MAGA people saying, I voted for the guy, but I'm just not sure about some of this stuff. Let's go through some of these examples. Let's start. Media Matters did a great job compiling these. Here's a caller to the Hannity show who says, you know, you're not really standing up for the rank and file people that are being hurt by this Doge purge. Listen to this.
1: Leo, Maryland, next, Sean Hannity show. Hi.
2: Yeah, hi, Sean. I know in the past you've always stood up for the men and women in the rank and file FBI agents, and it's because of time they may need your voice again, especially the couple thousand have been seemingly targeted because they worked on the January 6th case. And I know one of the main goals in the FBI of the new administration is to depoliticize it. And this appears to be a misstep in the wrong direction.
1: Well, we need to look at every individual case. That's what I would say. I know Kash Patel. I've known him for a long time. He's been on the show many times.
0: So Hannity goes into apologia for Kash Patel, but the caller is right. This is more politicized, not less. Here is the Clay Travis and Buck Sexton show taking a call from Linda.
3: K-cup, whole bean, ground bean. It is delicious. Let's take a call from Linda, who had Linda. I'm told by our team you have three adopted Ukrainian kids. You want to weigh in on the Ukraine situation? Go ahead.
0: Oh boy.
4: Yes, thank you. I'd like to preface this by saying I support President Trump. I'm very happy he's president. I love what he's doing with Doge. However, I'm not happy with his recent comments on Ukraine. I spent quite a bit of time in Ukraine. They love freedom there. They want their independence. But this comment about Zelensky being a dictator is just not correct. The Constitution in Ukraine actually does not allow for elections during wartime. His popularity in Ukraine is actually above 50%. And
3: so let me ask you this, Linda. I appreciate you calling in. How should it end?
0: All right. So, you know, the defense from Clay and Buck is to kind of change the subject. But Linda is absolutely correct. Trump's wrong to call Zelensky a dictator. Here's a federal employee who called into Hannity's program.
5: The reason I'm calling is, so I'm a current federal employee. I became a federal employee shortly after I got active duty from the Army. My wife's a federal employee. The federal government, when it comes to civilian employees, is less than 1% of the entire U.S. population, right? So like 2.4 million based off current OPM information. And we have no idea what's going on. And it's frustrating all of us because, like, how do you make life decisions, try to figure out what to do? How do you know to send your kids to college if you can afford to buy a house when there's no information coming from the administration, which I support strongly? Like,
0: it's a disaster, but I support it.
5: Strong supporter of this administration and what their efforts are. But they're not communicating to us to any way of what their overall goal and plan is, other than, you know, you see some politicians like, oh, we're going to cut 60 to 70% of the federal government. Well, okay, that's everybody.
1: Well, I haven't heard that number, 60 or 70%. Can you be more specific? What do you do for the federal government?
5: So I don't want to be too specific because some people I work with listen and I don't want to have.
0: So anyway, Hannity eventually tells the guy, make yourself really essential so that you'll like get a different job if you lose this one. Not exactly great advice. And the caller's making a good point. How do you make plans for your family about buying a house, school, anything, if you don't know if you're going to have a job, if your job might depend on whether you do or don't answer an email from Elon and how you answer that email? Here's another caller who says what Trump's proposing with Gaza is nuts.
1: What's going on? How are you doing?
6: So I cannot agree with you on the Gaza situation. I cannot, at least as far as making those people leave their land and not being able to return. That is totally wrong.
1: First of all, right now, have you seen pictures out of Gaza? I've been to Israel many times, and the place is pretty much decimated. It's rubble, and it's a safe haven for Hamas terrorists that were voted in by the Palestinian people. But so the plan is to go in, demilitarize it, clean up.
0: So Hannity defends Trump's idea of get all the Palestinians out of there, never let them come back. But the caller doesn't agree with that. It's endless. Here's a call to Kilmeade's program about how Trump is trying to bribe people with Doge dividends.
7: Crispin, you're in Arizona. Hey, Crispin.
8: Hey, it's nice to talk to you.
7: What's on your mind?
8: What's on my mind is, say if you just take 100,000 people, and I know 65,000 voluntarily withdraw from their jobs. So if you take 100,000 people at 50,000, that's about $5 billion, a drop in the bucket. The last tax break that Trump gave was $1.9 trillion, and 65% went to people making over $130,000 a year. That amount is like $1.2 to $1.3 trillion. If you're going to get after the excess spending, you have to go after military waste and the rich, make the rich pay. Instead, he's trying to offer a $5,000
7: bribe. But I would say the top 10%
0: pays. Kilmeade talks over it, but the guy says they're trying to offer people $5,000 bribes. And then finally, Mark Levin takes a caller who's concerned about his fiance's immigration status.
9: Yes,
10: right.
9: Sir.
10: So I just wanted to talk about, I've actually been to Ukraine during the war. My fiance is Ukrainian. I filed the paperwork for her to come over here because we actually were just friends at the time, but we became more with time. And she's been here because her city gets bombed usually every day. And it just it's very concerning to me. I've been a Republican ever since I could vote, and same with my family. And so her.
0: You can hear how Mark Levin is really.

0: And let me guess, you're going to say, what is this animus against Ukraine and this either open or backdoor support for a mass murderer like Putin? That's your question, right?
1: Yes. And also, my other question is, you know, her parents are here, and she is here, and her daughter, and we've been planning on getting married now for a few months. And it seems like I've read on the news now that if you were paroled into the United States, you can't file any forms.
2: So this gets into a very specific immigration situation, and I don't know whether this guy's fiance should or shouldn't be allowed to stay. I have no idea. But the point here is dozens of calls going into right-wing media. I support the administration, but I don't like what Doge is doing. I don't like what they're doing with the federal government. I don't like what they're doing with these potential bribes. I don't like what they're doing with immigration and deportation. I don't like what they're doing with Gaza. This is not normal that this number of right-wing shows are fielding antagonistic, and not personally antagonistic, but antagonistic to the agenda phone calls from their base. Combine this with the polling data that we talked about yesterday that Trump is facing. This is the if Democrats figure out how to get it together, it could be one of the worst midterm elections for the Republican Party in decades in November of 2026. It's a two-letter word that's the key. If. And that's what I'm going to be focused on, including next week when we talk to elected Democrats. Let's take a quick break. Make sure that you are subscribed to the podcast to get the full show on Spotify or Apple Podcasts. And please help us reach that 3 million YouTube subscriber goal. We're almost there. We're almost there. And then you'll never hear me talk about 3 million again. YouTube.com/The David Pakman Show. We'll take a quick break. Glad you're with us on this Friday. 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It tells you, are you burning fat or are you burning carbs? 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The link is in the podcast notes. Data brokers are continually collecting extensive details about your online behavior, address, phone number, email, financial information, even political views. This sensitive information about you can easily be found on public data search sites by anybody, could be an ex, could be an employer. And these brokers sell the data to other businesses and even government agencies like the FBI and NSA, who can buy it in bulk to surveil Americans without a search warrant. 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The link is in the podcast notes. All right, I'm going to tell a story on the show that I have never told before because lawyers have advised me not to tell it. And I figured out a way to talk about it today that I think is going to be okay legally.

0: And the reason I'm going to tell this story today is because some of you reacted by saying, when I said last week, I'm hearing from lawyers about how they would go after progressive independent media, they being the Trump administration, they would do it indirectly. They wouldn't do it with criminality. They would do it with frivolous audits, or they would do it with frivolous lawsuits, or they would do it by pushing social media to demonetize or restrict. And a lot of people wrote in and said, no one's ever done anything like this to you. Nobody ever would. And you don't matter, essentially. I want to tell you a story of what happened. This is a few years ago. We did a piece of content and an elected official was mentioned in that piece of content. And I'm sorry that some of the details will be vague, but what our lawyer who represented us in this matter said is, you just don't want this to crop up again. We did a piece of content about an elected official. And shortly thereafter, we received a letter from a very expensive DC law firm saying, we believe that this piece of content is defamatory. We believe that you knew that what you were saying was false, and you specifically decided to publish it anyway to ruin the reputation of our client, an elected official. And we believe that this might be $150,000 worth of damage. Now, of course, they throw around these numbers to scare you. And I was scared. And so we got a lawyer who specializes in this stuff, and he looked it over. And he spoke to the attorneys representing the elected official. And we looked at it up and down. And, you know, he explained to me, listen, they make a lot of claims here that are really not supported by the law. For example, one of the claims in the letter was, you know, David, you didn't come to our client to get his side of the story. And our lawyer explained to me, that's true, you didn't, but you're not required to. It's not defamatory because you didn't try to get that guy's reaction. That doesn't determine whether it is or isn't defamatory. And we worked through this and accrued, you know, $5,000 in legal fees. And ultimately, what our lawyer advised me was, listen, David, I think you're absolutely in the clear here. I believe that if we pursued this legally, this individual would not even want to subject himself to discovery. It would be too much risk. This is meant to scare you. If it went forward, I believe that you would win and you would be eligible to recover attorney's fees. However, I have to advise you, based on the representation that this individual has, how long these things are likely to go, you'll eventually get your legal fees back, probably. Not a guarantee, probably, but you might have to float $100,000 in legal fees to get there. And how does that sound? And I said, especially at the time, I said, we don't have the capacity to float $100,000 in legal fees. And he said, I am for speech. I am always for more speech. And I never recommend that people censor themselves or anything like it. But in this case, because of what this would mean financially to even have to fight this, even if at the tail end of the rainbow you get your legal fees back, which is never a guarantee, likely, but never a guarantee, I'm going to recommend that you take the content down. And they will likely say, we reserve our right to come after you, but we are telling you we are not going to pursue this matter at this time. And that's what we did. And it felt like shit. And I was in a situation where I didn't think I had any other option because of what that represented financially. Now, I do think today the show is big enough that if something like this happened and I just went scorched earth and went to my audience and said, listen, at the risk of getting myself into more problems, this is who's coming after me. This is what it's going to cost to fight it. Let's open a legal defense fund. And I think right now we could probably gather $100,000 to float such a fight that I think would be ideologically correct. The point here is the following. The idea that these right-wingers wouldn't come after us with frivolous this or frivolous that meant to bully and push us around because we're too small. This story I just told you was years ago. Okay. And if we were big enough then, certainly there's at least a dozen shows like this one that could be plausible targets from this new weaponized Trump DOJ and other associated organizations, IRS, et cetera. And I don't want to have to go up against them. But lest anyone think it's implausible, we dealt with what I just told you years ago, and we were already talking about $100,000, $150,000 then. Just think about what it could be today. Terrifying stuff. Best thing you can do, just make sure you're subscribed. Subscribe to the podcast, subscribe to the YouTube channel. If you've got a few bucks, certainly get a membership. But the most important things are the bigger we are, the bigger our network, the larger the number of people, if we have a problem, I can go to and say, guys, this is what we're up against. Let's figure out what to do. Donald Trump is furiously posting through the pain once again, scrambling to spin a fresh onslaught of brutal polls that show his approval rating is nosediving just a month into his presidency. CNN poll published Thursday found 47% of Americans approve of his performance. This is the lowest first year of your term February approval of any president since polling has begun, other than Trump himself during his first term. The Washington Post and Gallup released similar results. The Washington Post Ipsos poll found that 57% of Americans think Trump is exceeding the authority of the presidency through his authoritarian actions. 48% are flat out opposed to what Donald Trump is doing. And Gallup shows 51% disapprove of Trump. So what does Trump do? He just completely loses his mind on Troth Central.
1: Troth Central.
0: Quote, I won the presidential election in a landslide, won all seven swing states, the popular vote, and all 50 states shifted Republican, a record, and now I have the best polling numbers I've ever had. The Democrats run by broken down losers like James Carville, who's weak of mind and body, are going crazy and just don't know what to do. They have lost their confidence and spirit. They have lost their minds. We are going to have big wins for our country and make America great again. It's already happening and we'll get bigger and better than before. Just about everything there is a lie. Trump then seizing on MSNBC's schedule changes in all capital letters, saying, quote, MSNBC, commonly known as MSDNC, is a threat to our democracy. Such lying and misrepresentation, bad people at the top. Trump then setting his sights on author Michael Wolff, saying, quote, so-called author Michael Wolff's new book is a total fake job, just like the other junk he wrote. He called me many times trying to set up a meeting, but I never called him back because I didn't want to give him the credibility of an interview. Others in the administration were also called. They reported his calls and likewise did not talk to him. I assume, however, he was able to speak to a small number of people, but not meaningfully. His other books about me have been discredited, as this one will be also. I am one who believes in commenting about fake news or made up stories, even if you have to punch low and shouldn't be wasting the time required to do so. We had one of the greatest elections in history and perhaps the greatest first month ever, according to almost everybody. Of course, that's not true. And Trump is wildly triggered by the polling that shows this guy is sinking and he's sinking quickly. And finally, Trump setting his sights on Comcast. And he says, lowlife chairman of Comcast, Brian Roberts, the owner of ratings challenged NBC and MSDNC, has finally gotten the nerve up to fire one of the least talented people in television, the mentally obnoxious racist, Joy Reid. Based on her ratings, which were virtually non-existent, she should have been canned long ago, along with everyone else who works there. Also thrown out was Alex Wagner, the sub on the seriously failing Rachel Maddow show. Rachel rarely shows up because she knows nobody is watching. Okay, on and on and on. This is not a reaction born of stability. This is not a reaction born of confidence. And as we talked about earlier this week, one of the defining features of Trump is that he is very emasculated by those who are what he wants to be. And we saw that with French President Macron. Macron is smarter than Trump. He's better with language than Trump, even when Trump's only language is English and Macron speaks multiple languages. He is healthier looking than Trump. Trump's obese. Trump doesn't exercise. He isn't afraid to stand up to Trump. He isn't constantly measuring who likes me in the room and how will I tailor what I say based on that. That is the Trump that ends up doing this on social media when he learns that his polling is in the toilet. And by the way, the more that C-SPAN gets calls like the one I'm about to show you, the lower the approval is going to go. We often talk on this program about how there are real repercussions to the things that our elected officials do. And a gentleman from West Virginia called C-SPAN and explained the following about what's going on with insulin prices. Take a listen.
1: Yes, ma'am. I'm calling from West Virginia, and which was a red state for Donald Trump. And they have a place called down here, Public Debt. And a lot of my neighbors would vote for Trump. They walking around scared, crying, nervous. And they were forever Trumpers. But on a personal note, I'm a diabetic and I'm on Medicare. And when Joe Biden was in there, my insulin was $6 for a 28-day supply. I just went to CVS to get my new supply. It went back up to $80, they said, because the American Recovery Act was canceled. So it went from $6 to $80. So I don't know if anybody else out there on Medicare.
0: Yeah, there are a lot of people reporting the same thing. Now, I think it's important to be honest and accurate. The reason why people's end user cost for insulin changes are numerous. And it doesn't always have to do with Trump necessarily. It depends what insurance you're on. This individual said Medicare, so that is governed by government negotiations. But others have jumped in and said, oh, you know, I have Aetna and my insulin price changed. There's a lot of different reasons why this can go on. But that call is what could be the undoing of this fiasco known as Trump term number two. Now, as is always the case, it would be wrong for me to ignore that we've seen this game before, where people suffer because of something a Republican does, and somehow they figure out a way to blame Democrats. And sort of a version of that is when Obamacare started and a lot of Republican governors said, we're not going to do the Medicaid expansion. And people in red states said, Obamacare didn't work. Thanks, Obama. It was actually the fault of their Republican governor. So the question as to who gets blamed is a real practical one. But the more calls like this that start floating around, the worse it's going to be for this Trump presidency and this administration. The polling is going down, inflation's going up, and these calls are becoming more and more frequent. Where will we be 6 months from now? Scary to think about. Let me ask you a very simple question. How much fraud has Elon Musk and Donald Trump's Doge found so far? Is it $100,000 in fraud? Is it $1 million? Is it $10 million? Is it $1 billion or $10 billion in fraud? Are we getting anywhere close to the $2 trillion that they said they would find in fraud and inefficiencies? The answer is they have found zero fraud thus far. Aaron Rupar wrote a great piece about this on his Substack, Public Notice, where he goes through and he explains that they are using all sorts of different vague and squishy terminology. They are calling things fraud, but they have not actually found a single dollar of fraud so far. Despite the hype, not a single fraud program or incident has been discovered. Now, instead of finding fraud, it is true that Doge has focused on dismantling federal agencies, canceling programs, threatening employees with firings or layoffs, demanding federal employees write a to-do list of what they worked on if they want to keep their job, especially if you're not loyal to Trump. We could look at the Department of Transportation, FAA lawyers, understaffing national parks, firing inspectors general, but they have not found any fraud whatsoever. They also say that they have saved a ton of money by canceling contracts That's probably also a lie. Only a fraction of the dollars they say they've saved are actually accounted for. Some of the savings are simply contracts that have already been paid that they won't be doing again. But that's not really a savings. A lot of those were one-off contracts. Now, in order to try to contend with the fact that they are not really finding any fraud, last week, or maybe it was the week before, I played a clip for you where Donald Trump's deranged and delusional and extraordinarily dilapidated press secretary, Caroline Leavitt, was asked by a reporter, what about this is fraud? Aren't these just policies Trump doesn't like? And she didn't actually have an answer. So in order to try to remedy this, they're coming up with new words, new phrases. And one that Fox News propagandist Sean Hannity came up with is wrongful spending. Now, let me define wrongful spending for you. Not fraud. Not fraud. Here's Hannity.
2: Now, of course, DOGE is rooting out waste, fraud, abuse, corruption all across the federal government. They've already recovered billions and billions in wrongful spending while reducing the size of government. And liberals now are screaming into the void. And now,
0: so a couple things here. First of all, no money has been recovered. Just nothing has been recovered. And it's funny because Hannity's going even further. Recovered? We're talking about canceling future spending. What are you talking about? We've recovered money. And then the thing that crawls up the screen is nonsense, right? I mean, these contracts that have been terminated, not a single one with evidence of fraud. Individuals that have been terminated, it's not fraud. Trump might say we want fewer employees, we want to save money in the future, but it's not fraud and you're not recovering any money. Now, when Trump was asked about it, he came up with this very vague thing.
3: So they sign a contract in a government agency and it has 3 months and the guy leaves that signed the contract and nobody else is there and they pay the contract for 10 years.
2: Yeah.
3: So the guy is getting checks for years and years and years and he's telling his family, obviously, maybe it was crooked, maybe he paid to get the contract or maybe he paid that they didn't terminate it. But
0: a lot of maybe here.
3: You know, we have contracts that go forever, and they've been going for years, and they're supposed to end in 3 months or 5 months or 2 years or something, and they go forever. So the guy is either crooked, you know, where he knew this was going to happen, or he's crooked because he's getting payments that he knows he shouldn't be getting. But they're finding things like that.
0: Now, of course, nothing like that has been found. Nothing has been found. Is it true that some contracts get renewed? Yes, that's true. Is it true that over time, the need for certain services may change? And of course, but that's not fraud. And hilariously, and this is kind of when I knew that they realized they've got nothing. Peter Alexander asked Caroline Leavitt whether any of it is actual fraud. Like, there's a lot of stuff you're pointing to, papers and contracts, but is anything actual fraud, legally speaking? And Caroline Leavitt said that that's clever.
4: Fraud, of course, is a crime. So have you turned over evidence of fraud to the Justice Department? And when should we expect to see those indictments?
5: It's a clever question. There has been extensive fraud, particularly if you look at Social Security. In fact, according to an IG report from the Social Security Administration, there was $71 billion worth of fraud in one single fiscal year that we know about.
4: To be clear, that $71 billion was from 2015 to 2022, so it wasn't in just 1 year.
0: It's clever now to say fraud is a crime. If there's really fraud, that means there's criminality. Shouldn't it be prosecuted? And she goes, oh, that's so cute. That's so clever, Peter. Until they show us evidence of any of this stuff, I would wait to believe it. Do I think there is no fraud in government contracts? No, I believe there is some fraud in government contracts. Any large organization, be it for-profit or governmental, you're going to find some fraud. The bigger it gets, the more fraud, in theory, you're going to find. Is it materially relevant to the point of saying we need an unelected bureaucrat to start slashing randomly and emailing employees and saying, justify your job to me? It's not the way to find the actual fraud. We have systems in place. And you know what? If you better wanted to be able to find the fraud, maybe don't fire the inspectors general who could actually be there to figure out what really happened, where have there been crimes, and make sure that they are dealt with appropriately. These people are pathetic. I will believe that there is fraud when they actually give us the proof. Many of us have struggled with sleep at one point or another. 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The link is in the podcast notes. You know, I recently tried to get in touch with Joe Rogan. I said, I'm going to be in Texas for book-related stuff. I would love to be on. I did not hear back from Rogan. And as many of you know, I've been on the Rogan Show twice. I don't know that I am eligible to be back on in the sense that when I've found that Rogan says something I disagree with over the last few years, I criticize it. And I always couch it as, this doesn't mean I personally hate the guy. This doesn't mean we couldn't have a good conversation. In fact, I would welcome the opportunity to try to figure out what is it that happened with Rogan? Was it moving to Texas and changing the people around him that changed his views on so many issues? What was it? So in any case, for me, none of this stuff is personal. I did not hear back from Rogan, so I don't think I'm going to be back on. In the midst of this, I was sent this clip of Rogan speaking to actor Woody Harrelson. This is really tough to watch. I won't even preview what's in it. Let's just jump in.
6: Comedy Mothership.
7: Yeah, I'd like to do that.
6: It's fun. It's a great place. My buddy Jimmy Dore is there this weekend, who's also great, and he's filming his comedy special there this weekend.
7: Really?
6: Yeah, Jimmy Dore is amazing. He is another guy that's risen as an independent journalist. He's a comedian.
0: So first of all, I do not believe that Jimmy Dore is a journalist, but I also don't believe that I'm a journalist. I don't think any of us are journalists. I think we are all commentators. We're just giving our opinions on things. And this is already a media literacy problem that we have in this country. Is it reporting or is it commentary?
6: And he started his show basically just making fun of political things. And then during the pandemic, got vaccine injured and really got kind of red-pilled and kind of became like the voice of truth and reason. And, you know,
0: he was vaccine injured, and now we can, as a result of the injury, we can now count on Jimmy Dore to tell us the truth.
6: Another guy who's been completely outcast by supposedly progressive people for just telling the truth.
0: Now, of course, I don't even know that it's accurate to say Jimmy Dore has been outcast by progressive people. This is one of the things that's really important to understand. When you change your views and you go, hey, actually the vaccines are fill in the blanks, everything Jimmy Dore has said, which isn't true. And it doesn't really seem like Trump's actually that bad. And, you know, I don't want to misquote Jimmy Dore, but, you know, this kind of playing coy with like, I'm as left as anyone, but like Harris, no, you know, Trump's actually not what people say. Once you start doing that, it's not that you're outcast because you're willing to tell some truth that nobody on the left wants to hear. You just lose any connection to the values and principles of progressivism, which include that we follow the science, we try to separate our feelings from the facts, we oppose authoritarianism, and this is the kind of scariest part. There's a lot of people in what I refer to as the revolutionary left, which I don't even really know that is the left. There is a wing or a sort of through line of people who at some point considered themselves to be nominally on the left, who are just enamored with authoritarianism and often authoritarian leaders and authoritarian dictators. And there's really nothing there that is leftism as I recognize it, where leftism is really libertarian, small L libertarian, where you say, let's get out of people's lives, except for places where we have a really good case that government should be involved. There are things that are too big to just handle in the libertarian way, and then we say government should be involved there. Healthcare would be one of them. Collecting taxes would be another one of them. Doing the roads would be another one of them. Military would be another one. So like the hyper-libertarian would say, government shouldn't even do military. We should leave it to private armies and they can be contracted for... No, right? So the small L libertarianism of the left that I recognize and consider myself a part of would say, a lot of this stuff, let's just keep the government out. I don't need the government directing, you know, how we do mobile phone development. Let's let Apple and Samsung and whoever, right? But in some areas, I don't want the libertarian version of mercenary armies. Let's have the government do military. Okay, you guys get it. The problem is that the rhetoric of a lot of this populism has started to become indistinguishable left and right, and then they start playing coy with authoritarianism, and then we go, guys, there's nothing on the left that we recognize here. So I don't care about Jimmy Dore in the sense of saying, we have cast him out from the left. I just don't hear him say anything that still places him on the left. He has segregated himself by virtue of what he has started to say. No one has cast him out. All right, let's continue.
6: Inconvenient truth.
7: Inconvenient. But yeah, I guess the progressives are they.
0: By the way, Woody Harrelson seems to have no idea what's going on.
7: Now the conservatives, we got to change the term because progressives seem a lot less progressive.
6: Yeah.
7: I really felt quite, you know,
6: I
7: during
6: think they
7: this
6: got
7: whole
6: co-opted.
7: Thing, I felt quite, yeah.
6: Co-opted. I think they got co-opted, and I think it was on purpose. I think there was some very sophisticated psychological...
0: This is the Alex Jones PSYOP perspective.
6: ...manipulation that was involved, and a lot of money was being spent.
0: I wish they told us who spent the money and how, and also kind of like why, too.
6: In order to push some very specific narratives...
0: For what reason?
6: And they did a great job of it. You know, they did a great job of it, but we're finding out because of the Department of Government Efficiency that most of this was funded by our own tax dollars, which is really fucking crazy.
0: Now, this is another one that this is like 12 conspiracies. Another one that they're pushing now is even that like shows like mine, without my knowledge, are funded by USAID through shadowy nonprofits who then come and buy ads on the show. Just completely made up. And it's funny that Rogan has fallen hook, line, and sinker for Doge is finding all of this stuff. Doge still has not found a single instance of demonstrated fraud that they have proven. When Caroline Levitt holds up papers and she goes, look, $30,000 for a DEI program. First of all, DEI programs aren't fraud. You might think that they're bullshit. You might think we don't need them, but they're not fraud. And also, we're going to solve this problem $30,000 at a time? I'm sorry, we're not.
6: A lot of these NGOs that supported a lot of these crazy riots and all these different things that were happening in our cities was really supported by our own tax dollars. And it was just a subversion of public discourse. You know, instead of allowing people to figure out what's right and what's wrong, they pushed what they wanted you to say, and anybody who deviated from that was canceled. And because of the fact that before Elon bought Twitter, the left had complete, total control over the narrative because they owned all the social media sites and they were in lockstep with the government. So
0: now, of course, I don't know when he's referring to. As many of you know, the Twitter files, which were supposed to explosively show that Twitter was biased on the left, showed that both the Trump administration and the Biden campaign, right, one's in power, had back channels to say to Twitter, we find these accounts problematic. Trump and Biden both had that. Facebook, owned by Meta, decided before Biden was even president that they were going to start getting away from some of the political stuff in a way that hurt the left, didn't help the left. It's all lies. It's all lies. And I believe Rogan believes it. When I see him say this stuff, he genuinely seems to believe this stuff. I don't think that this is, you know, we've criticized some who play characters. I think Candace Owens basically plays a character. I think she, based on her upbringing and everything we know about her, I think she's a character. I think Rogan genuinely believes this stuff. I think he's wrong about it. And the lack of specificity is the first indicator that there's really nothing here. I welcome the opportunity to talk to him about it. I will be down in Texas. It seems he doesn't want to have me on, which is, of course, completely within his right. It's his show. But it is disappointing. You know, I recently tried to get in touch with Joe Rogan. I said, I'm going to be in Texas for book-related stuff. I would love to be on. I did not hear back from Rogan. And as many of you know, I've been on the Rogan show twice. I don't know that I am eligible to be back on in the sense that when I've found that Rogan says something I disagree with over the last few years, I criticize it. And I always couch it as, this doesn't mean I personally hate the guy. This doesn't mean we couldn't have a good conversation. In fact, I would welcome the opportunity to try to figure out what is it that happened with Rogan? Was it moving to Texas and changing the people around him that changed his views on so many issues? What was it? So in any case, for me, none of this stuff is personal. I did not hear back from Rogan. So I don't think I'm going to be back on. In the midst of this, I was sent this clip of Rogan speaking to actor Woody Harrelson. This is really tough to watch. I won't even preview what's in it. Let's just jump in.
6: Comedy Mothership.
7: Yeah, I'd like to do that.
6: It's fun. It's a great place. My buddy Jimmy Dore is there this weekend, who's also great, and he's filming his comedy special there this weekend.
7: Oh, really?
6: Yeah, Jimmy Dore is amazing. He's another guy that's risen as an independent journalist. He's a comedian.
0: So first of all, I do not believe that Jimmy Dore is a journalist, but I also don't believe that I'm a journalist. I don't think any of us are journalists. I think we are all commentators. We're just giving our opinions on things. And this is already a media literacy problem that we have in this country. Is it reporting or is it commentary?
6: And he started his show basically just making fun of political things. And then during the pandemic, got vaccine injured and really got kind of red-pilled and kind of became like the voice of truth and reason. And, you know,
0: he was vaccine injured. And now we can, as a result of the injury, we can now count on Jimmy Dore to tell us the truth.
6: Another guy who's been completely outcast by supposedly progressive people for just telling the truth.
0: Now, of course, I don't even know that it's accurate to say Jimmy Dore has been outcast by progressive people. This is one of the things that's really important to understand. When you change your views and you go, hey, actually the vaccines are fill in the blanks, everything Jimmy Dore has said, which isn't true, and it doesn't really seem like Trump's actually that bad. And, you know, I don't want to misquote Jimmy Dore, but, you know, this kind of playing coy with like, I'm as left as anyone, but like Harris, no, you know, Trump's actually not what people say. Once you start doing that, it's not that you're outcast because you're willing to tell some truth that nobody on the left wants to hear. You just lose any connection to the values and principles of progressivism, which include that we follow the science, we try to separate our feelings from the facts, we oppose authoritarianism, and this is the kind of scariest part. There's a lot of people in what I refer to as the revolutionary left, which I don't even really know that is the left. There is a wing or a sort of through line of people who at some point considered themselves to be nominally on the left, who are just enamored with authoritarianism and often authoritarian leaders and authoritarian dictators. And there's really nothing there that is leftism as I recognize it, where leftism is really libertarian, small L libertarian, where you say, let's get out of people's lives, except for places where we have a really good case that government should be involved. There are things that are too big to just handle in the libertarian way. And then we say government should be involved there. Healthcare would be one of them. Collecting taxes would be another one of them. Doing the roads would be another one of them. Military would be another one. So like the hyper-libertarian would say, government shouldn't even do military. We should leave it to private armies and they can be contracted for, no, right? So the small L libertarianism of the left that I recognize and consider myself a part of would say, a lot of this stuff, let's just keep the government out. I don't need the government directing, you know, how we do mobile phone development. Let's let Apple and Samsung and whoever, right? But in some areas, I don't want the libertarian version of mercenary armies. Let's have the government do military. Okay, you guys get it. The problem is that the rhetoric of a lot of this populism has started to become indistinguishable left and right. And then they start playing coy with authoritarianism. And then we go, guys, there's nothing on the left that we recognize here. So I don't care about Jimmy Dore in the sense of saying we have cast him out from the left. I just don't hear him say anything that still places him on the left. He has segregated himself by virtue of what he has started to say. No one has cast him out. All right, let's continue.
6: Inconvenient truth.
7: Inconvenient. But I guess the progressives, are they?
0: By the way, Woody Harrelson seems to have no idea what's going on.
7: Now the conservatives, we got to change the term because progressives seem a lot less progressive.
6: Yeah.
7: I really felt quite, you know, during this whole thing, I felt quite. Yeah,
6: I think they got co-opted, and I think it was on purpose. I think there was some very sophisticated psychological.
0: This is the Alex Jones psyop perspective.
6: Manipulation that was involved, and a lot of money was being spent.
0: I wish they told us who spent the money and how, and also kind of like why, too.
6: In order to push some very specific narratives.
0: For what reason?
6: And they did a great job of it. You know, they did a great job of it, but we're finding out because of the Department of Government Efficiency that most of this was funded by our own tax dollars, which is really fucking crazy.
0: Now, this is another one that they, I mean, this is like 12 conspiracies. Another one that they're pushing now is even that like shows like mine, without my knowledge, are funded by USAID through shadowy nonprofits who then come and buy ads on the show. Just completely made up. And it's funny that Rogan has fallen hook, line, and sinker for Doge is finding all of this stuff. Doge still has not found a single instance of demonstrated fraud that they have proven. When Caroline Levitt holds up papers and she goes, look, 30 grand for a DEI program. First of all, DEI programs aren't fraud. You might think that they're bullshit. You might think we don't need them, but they're not fraud. And also, we're going to solve this problem 30 grand at a time? I'm sorry, we're not.
6: A lot of these NGOs that supported a lot of these crazy riots and all these different things that were happening in our cities was really supported by our own tax dollars. And it was just a subversion of public discourse. You know, instead of allowing people to figure out what's right and what's wrong, they pushed what they wanted you to say, and anybody who deviated from that was canceled. And because of the fact that before Elon bought Twitter, the left had complete, total control over the narrative because they owned all the social media sites and they were in lockstep with the government. So
0: now, of course, I don't know when he's referring to. As many of you know, the Twitter files, which were supposed to explosively show that Twitter was biased on the left, showed that both the Trump administration and the Biden campaign, right, one's in power, had back channels to say to Twitter, we find these accounts problematic. Trump and Biden both had that. Facebook, owned by Meta, decided before Biden was even president that they were going to start getting away from some of the political stuff in a way that hurt the left, didn't help the left. It's all lies. It's all lies. And I believe Rogan believes it. When I see him say this stuff, he genuinely seems to believe this stuff. I don't think that this is, you know, we've criticized some who play characters. I think Candace Owens basically plays a character. I think she, based on her upbringing and everything we know about her, I think she's a character. I think Rogan genuinely believes this stuff. I think he's wrong about it. And the lack of specificity is the first indicator that there's really nothing here. I welcome the opportunity to talk to him about it. I will be down in Texas. It seems he doesn't want to have me on, which is, of course, completely within his rights. It's his show. But it is disappointing. Even former Trump advisor Larry Kudlow now admits there's going to be some economic pain. This is Larry Kudlow, former Trump economic advisor, who at not that long ago was telling us that Trump's plans are so pro-growth and pro-business, it's going to be awesome. And now here is Kudlow going, this might not go so well.
8: There could be some short-term one-off price hikes. But at least for now, the economic signals are flashing slower growth and higher inflation. Not good.
0: Now, of course, if the rubber met the road, I think Kudlow would try to say, it's not really because of Trump. It's kind of like the way that the economy was handed over to him by Biden, blah, blah, blah. But even Trump people are acknowledging it looks like inflation's starting to creep back up. We are seeing prices go back up, and it's going to be bad for the economy. And that's true. Slow growth with higher inflation is a little thing we like to call stagflation. And that is exactly where Trump and Musk are leading us if they don't change course. Record egg prices, inflation back up, stock market completely flat Trump's first month. Okay, fine. It's just 1 month, but it's not going in the direction Trump promised that it would go. He said prices would go down, growth would go up. We are soon going to have Q4 GDP numbers. And then I guess it would be in May, we will have Q1 GDP numbers and we will start to compare what is happening here with growth. And even Larry Kudlow, even a devoted sycophant, brown-nosing sycophant, is saying, this is not looking good. We should listen to them when they're acknowledging the reality and say, if even you get it, why doesn't Trump care? 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The link is in the podcast notes. All right, let's get into Friday feedback, also known as the Friday feed bag, where comments and emails and excretions are just pouring in as we approach 3 million YouTube subscribers. I predict that the hate mail will go absolutely nuclear or even nuclear. When we hit the 3 million subscriber mark, I think it will be extraordinarily triggering to many of the people that are waiting for the show to evaporate and to go down the drain. So they are going to be very upset. But in the meantime, let's get to some emails that came in to info@davidpacman.com. We'll look at some subreddit posts
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10: Well, there's nothing we could do to rein in the president when he said he likes the fun and he wishes still exists, but the fact of the matter is dead.
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0: 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Blanketing planet Earth, I'm Brad Friedman, your friendly investigative blogger, journalist, troublemaker, muckraker, and all-around swell fellow, says me, from bradblog.com. We will get to John Cornyn and Tom Tillis and their pathetic gifts to the President of the United States that total at least $100 million, perhaps as much as $1.8 billion in the greatest heist ever by a sitting president of the American people. We'll get to that in a little bit, but welcome to the Bradcast. It was Election Day on Tuesday for voters in Kansas, Michigan, Missouri, Virginia, and Washington State. We will have coverage of noteworthy results and or any trouble reports on tomorrow's broadcast as those results become available. Also, by the way, Tennessee, which apparently really does not like their voters to vote because they have their primary scheduled on a Thursday this week, rather than on a Tuesday with those five other states. But if you live in Tennessee, please know your statewide midterm primary election is this week on Thursday, August 6th, and not, by the way, as ABC 24 in Memphis is misreporting today, on Thursday, July 6th.
1: Oh, dear.
0: Yes. Took me a while to figure out if I had it wrong, if they had it wrong. Yeah, I'm pretty sure it wasn't a month ago. That misreport comes in a story in which they warn that at least one touchscreen voting machine in Shelby County, that's Memphis, had left a number of judicial races off the ballot during early voting. Now, I find it hard to believe, frankly, that it would be just one machine that is doing so, because these things are, you know, these all the machines are sort of given the same ballot programming. But as ABC 24 reports today, early voting has wrapped up in Shelby County with more than 90,000 people casting their ballots. Hundreds of early voters, however, were unable to vote in certain judicial races due to a voting machine error, according to the Shelby County Election Commission. The Election Commission said that the issue was caused by human error, and now officials are explaining what caused the issue and what they're doing to prevent further issues ahead of Tennessee's primary elections on Thursday, July 6th. And again, the Tennessee primary election day is actually Thursday, August 6th. That's right, August 6th. Write it down. Okay, so the Election Commission officials say the ballot issue was limited to one machine, but one voter smartly said they want more answers before heading to the polls on Thursday, August 6th, to hear that it was only one machine that had problems, and we've heard from people all over about problems, doesn't cut the mustard, said Shelby County voter Kermit Moore. After early voting ended, Election Commission staff discovered one machine, they say, at Christian Life Church did not include four judicial races on the ballot. Officials said that that affected about 307 voters who used that machine. Quote, "We really don't know how it happened," said the administrator of elections, Linda Phillips. "We know clearly that sufficient testing didn't happen," she said. Phillips said the machine has been removed and the Election Commission has been retesting equipment ahead of Thursday's election. But one voter said that they had heard unverified reports of other issues during early voting, including claims that machines changed ballots to reflect votes for candidates that they did not select on the touchscreen. ABC 24 was unable to verify those claims, however. In a statement, Phillips said, quote, "We encourage voters to report any irregularities while at the polling place so the claim can be examined by our partisan poll workers who are present at every voting location. What I'm hoping is the Election Commission will be transparent and truthful in whatever is going on," said the voter, Moore. "If it's human error, it's human error. If it's a problem with the machines, let's fix it," he said. The Election Commission said it has not found any other machines with issues. Phillips said that all early voting machines have been retested, and crews are also checking every machine that will be used on Election Day. Quote, "We did staff up when we saw the early voting numbers," Phillips said. Apparently they were big early voting numbers, which is at least an encouraging sign, I would note. She continued, "We started to staff up and we deployed a little bit more equipment. We have more equipment in reserve, so we're ready for about anything, and I hope voters do come and turn out." Me too. ABC goes on to note, Election Day is Thursday, August 6th. They got it right this time, near the end of their story. Election officials also urge voters to review their ballots carefully before casting them. Yes, voters during early voting, and I'm not sure, but I think on Election Day as well in Shelby County, are given touchscreen ballot marking devices to vote on, in which they make their selections on screen. They print out the results, which may or may not reflect how they actually tried to cast their ballot on the screen. Most voters do not notice when a selection is missing or has been changed on their computer printed ballot before scanning it with an optical scanner at the polling place. These systems are similar to the ones you've heard us complain a lot about on this show that are used in Georgia. We discussed those in detail on yesterday's broadcast, where it was discovered by longtime election integrity champion Marilyn Marks that because the company who makes the machines in Georgia, Dominion Voting, which has now been purchased by a right-wing group, by the way, called Liberty Vote, they use an age-old, long-ago cracked algorithm from the 1970s to randomize ballots when they are scanned so that the scan order cannot be discerned later on, thus exposing the way that voters voted when you compare the order in which they voted to the order in which the voters signed in to the to vote. On those machines in Georgia where the Secretary of State has refused to apply a security patch update, those who vote at the polling place, as we discussed yesterday with Marilyn, who uncovered this fact, those people who vote at the polling place on those machines in Georgia can have their supposedly secret ballot exposed simply with the use of ChatGPT and some publicly available voting records. If you missed our jaw-dropping program on that exclusive and breaking news yesterday, please do check it out later for free at bradblog.com. But the systems in Shelby County, Tennessee, at least, those are made by ES&S, not Dominion, so hopefully they don't have that particular problem at least. But the idea that only one machine was leaving off certain judicial races, it's a bit hard to swallow, knowing how these systems work, having, you know, written and reported on them for more than 20 years now. If you know anything about these machines, they have their ballots programmed into them, essentially from the same ballot programming source code. So why some would be dropping some races is very curious. Anyway, we'll keep our eyes on that as the week progresses and as Tennessee votes on what date does he do in?
1: Thursday.
0: August 6th, not July. But anyway, speaking of Washington State, which did hold Election Day on Tuesday this week, they have likely been voting for weeks in Washington State because they use almost exclusively mail balloting in the state. Which is probably lucky because the state continues to battle wildfires today, including three huge ones that are in or around the city or county of Spokane. The state's Spokane is the second largest city in the state, and nearly 70,000 residents have now been forced to evacuate this week. There's been more than 700 structures, including many homes, that have been destroyed in the climate change-fueled blazes. We will discuss that more in our Green News Report later this hour with Desi Doyen. Hi,
1: yes.
0: Desi.
1: Hi.
0: But there were reports that one of the areas, at least one of the areas' drop boxes, was in one of the evacuation zones. Is that how you had heard it,
1: yes.
0: Des?
1: Yes, one of the drop boxes is in an evacuation zone, but that's okay because Washington State is prepared for this. Spokane officials have given instructions on the city website about where else you can vote.
0: They have lots of drop boxes, lots of places you can bring those ballots. Isn't that nice? Lucky thing. And frankly, lucky that they vote by mail in the Washington State. If they had polling place voting only, like Trump and the Republicans are now trying to force on everyone in America, well, those polling places might have been burned down or in evacuation areas, potentially disenfranchising Lord knows how many people who thankfully have already been able to safely cast their votes with a vote by mail ballot. But separately, one of those three big fires that are threatening the Spokane region, as per officials late today, they appear to have been sparked by an arsonist. According to the New York Times today, authorities in Spokane County, Washington, arrested

0: more than 65,000 people to evacuate over the weekend. The 37-year-old man, Aaron Farinacci, was charged with one count of first-degree arson, according to the sheriff of Spokane County. Other charges may be added later, officials said. Law enforcement had initially spoken with the man on Saturday afternoon after police received a call from a resident of the area where the Old Trails fire began. That's one of the three. Fire investigators reported that the Old Trails fire appeared to be intentionally set by using a match or a butane lighter to ignite grass, according to the sheriff. The suspect was carrying waterproof matches and a butane lighter when he was arrested, the sheriff said at a Monday evening news conference. The resident who reported the man told police that he had seen a man bending down in some grass near the ignition site of the blaze before it started. Quote, at that point, the male stood up and looked very nervous, according to our citizen witness, the sheriff said. The witness returned home, he added, and then soon after saw smoke coming from that area. The suspect is now being held on bail set at $1 million. According to court records from Maricopa County, Arizona, that same man pleaded guilty to manslaughter and aggravated assault back in 2012 after initially being charged with first-degree murder in the death of his father. Spokane County prosecuting attorney said the investigation was still active and they are still seeking help from other potential witnesses in the region. Quote, this arrest was the result of the diligent work of vigilant citizens who were noticing things that were different, who actually reported it, the prosecutor said. And back here in California, it wasn't an arsonist, apparently, who sparked the massive, devastating wildfire that wiped out much of Altadena a year ago this past January, a fire known as the Eaton Fire back during the wildfires here in Los Angeles, among tremendously high winds and climate change fueled very dry weather at the time. It wasn't an arsonist. Apparently, it was the utility company that done it. That, according to reporting out today, sparks from an idle transmission tower owned by Southern California Edison caused the 2025 Eaton Fire in the LA area that killed 19 people and destroyed more than 9,400 homes and businesses. That, according to LA County fire officials in a report released on Tuesday. It took firefighters nearly a month to extinguish that blaze, which scorched 22 square miles. Quote, after 18 months of thorough review of all evidence alongside retained electrical and metallurgical experts, the investigation concluded that the cause of the wildfire conflagration was due to the electrical arcing events that took place on the out-of-service Southern California Edison Tower, the agency said in a statement. Kathleen Dunleavy, a spokesperson for Southern California Edison, said the utility has received the report and they are reviewing it.
1: Sure they are.
0: I bet they are. Quote, we have taken our potential role in the start of this fire seriously from the beginning, Dunleavy insisted. Though not seriously enough, not seriously enough to bury their transmission lines. They could have done that years and years ago, frankly.
1: Absolutely. And remember, these privately owned utility companies, they gave those profits that they earned every year to shareholders, and they did not do the maintenance they were required to do. That money got shoveled away, and that is why we are here in this situation now.
0: Dunleavy said Southern California Edison previously acknowledged, quote, it was likely our equipment was associated with the ignition of the Eaton Fire. Though the company has tried to share the blame, of course, SoCal Edison has claimed in lawsuits earlier this year that L.A. County agencies failed to send timely evacuation warnings to residents in East and West Altadena. It's not their fault they burned the place down. L.A. County was late in telling people to leave it. 18 of the 19 people who died in the fire lived in West Altadena. the year-long

0: More than year-long probe, year-and-a-half-long probe, found electrical arcing on the utility's out-of-service tower, sparked the dry brush below, and that the utility was responsible for maintaining and operating its electrical lines and equipment, quote, in a matter that would minimize the risk of catastrophic wildfire posed by them. And I recall seeing pictures, I think, of that tower and the fire below it. Like very early, right away in the, it was the first week of the that fire blew up.
1: Yes, you did.
0: That was back when SoCal Edison was sort of doing their best to duck blame for any of this, as I recall at the time. The blaze was sparked during extreme weather conditions that included high temperatures, very low humidity, and very powerful winds. Two electrical arcing events occurred in quick succession, the report found, causing an unknown burning material to fall from the tower to the ground below. According to the report, within 12 seconds, dry grass and brush was ignited and the fire swiftly developed, quote, into a conflagration engulfing the areas of the San Gabriel Mountains, Altadena, Pasadena, Sierra Madre, and La Cañada Flint Ridge, the report said. The report cites in an interview with a Pasadena resident who called 911 on January 7 after spotting flames across the canyon from his home's rear window. The caller described it as a 10-foot by 10-foot fire at the base of a high-voltage electrical tower, the report said. It burned, the Eaton fire burned at the same time as the Palisades fire out near the coast. That is the most destructive blaze in Los Angeles history. That one killed 12 people, destroyed more than 6,800 homes and buildings in Pacific Palisades. That one, according to law enforcement officials, was sparked by a human. The man accused of sparking the Palisades fire will be tried again this fall after his first federal arson case ended in a mistrial in June. I believe he insists he was not trying to start a fire. Prosecutors charged the man used a barbecue lighter on January 1, 2025, to spark a blaze that burned undetected deep in root systems, apparently, before flaring back up
1: when the high winds returned.
0: Right, on January 7. But arson or not, utility company or not, all of these blazes are made far worse, as scientists have been pointing out, thanks to the effects of climate change, which the folks who run this country right now continue to make worse and worse and worse by the day. More on that, of course, in our Green News Report later this hour, which we laid down before we learned the news of the report finding that Southern California Edison was, in fact, responsible for sparking the catastrophic blaze in Altadena and the surrounding areas last year. But in related news, which also came in too late for today's Green News Report. Hey, Des, remember I used to worry whether you'd be able to find enough news to fill 6 minutes twice a week on the Green News Report?
1: And remember how I laughed and laughed?
0: You were apparently right. This afternoon, a divided federal appeals court on Tuesday found the Trump administration improperly terminated billions of dollars in funds to boost clean energy projects, handing a win to a coalition of nonprofits picked to run the Biden-era effort. So this is a big and important, at least for now, story, at least until Trump's corrupted U.S. Supreme Court gets their say in it, I worry. Climate United Fund and other nonprofits will not have access to their funds immediately after this ruling, as the decision will be put on hold for at least several days, giving the Trump EPA, which, by the way, stands for Environmental Pollution Agency.
1: At least under Trump it does.
0: Or the Environmental Plunder Agency.
1: Oh, yeah.
0: Or really the Environmental Petroleum Agency these days. Take your pick. Given that the Trump EPA will be given time to ask the Supreme Court to step in, which, of course, you know they will. The ruling by the full U.S. Court of Appeals for the District of Columbia is a loss for the administration in one of its earliest efforts to dismantle President Joe Biden's campaign to reduce climate warming greenhouse gases, while the Trump administration has been working to increase them. The Greenhouse Gas Reduction Fund, as it's called, it's commonly referred to as the Green Bank, that is a $20 billion congressionally authorized program. You know, unlike the $1.8 billion slush fund that Donald Trump and his DOJ created for him to plunder the taxpayers without the permission of Congress or the courts or anyone else. I'll get to that in a bit. But a $20 billion congressionally authorized program that provided money to nonprofits that would then make loans and invest in small energy projects, clean energy projects, energy efficient buildings and transportation, as per Biden and the Democrats, landmark climate legislation in the Inflation Reduction Act. Trump's corrupt EPA administrator, Lee Zeldin, accused Climate United Fund and the other nonprofits picked to run that Green Bank of mismanagement and fraud. He froze billions that had been placed in a Citibank account for the program and then terminated their grants, apparently unlawfully, according to the D.C. Court of Appeals today. The groups disputed any wrongdoing. They sued, arguing that the Trump administration broke the law and violated the Constitution by not spending money that was authorized by Congress. Climate United Fund said in a statement, quote, despite efforts to harm the awardees with false allegations and misinformation, there remains no legal basis for terminating our grant award and clawing back funds that were already dispersed in our bank accounts. Yes, the administration went after and froze money that had already been spent by the government in this case, not only appropriated by Congress, approved by the president, but already actually given out before the Trump administration tried to steal that money from them. In September, a three-judge panel of the same appeals court overturned a lower court and said that the administration had broad powers to cancel grants without having to face charges of illegality in federal court. But the full appeals court agreed to revisit that decision, which is very rare. It's reserved for the most important cases like this one. And today, that full court, albeit on a divided basis, the full court sided with the environmental groups and, by extension, the Biden administration and the Democratic majority in Congress. Though the Green Bank was created by the Inflation Reduction Act, Trump's tax cut bill for wealthy people and corporations last year repealed part of the law that established the bank and rescinded money that hadn't already been obligated to its recipients. Six of 10 judges agreed with the lower court judge that the EPA likely violated the law when it terminated the grants and tried to claw back funds based on little more than a policy disagreement. Zeldin early last year told Fox News he suspected the Green Bank, quote, was a clear-cut case of waste and abuse that, in my opinion, is criminal, he said. Criminal. No evidence of criminal wrongdoing, mind you. And it was money that was allocated by Congress based on a bill that they passed that was signed by the president. But it was all criminal, according to the actually criminal Trump administration. U.S. District Judge Tanya Chutkan last year said that when the federal government was asked for evidence of fraud in this case, the agency did not provide any. And then they shifted their position to more general concerns about the level of EPA oversight of the programs. Chutkan ruled that the government cannot violate the law and terminate the contracts and that the groups should have access to their frozen money. That order was, however, put on hold during this long appeal. A lawyer for the nonprofits argued that the agency had already allocated the money by putting it in the Citibank account for the program to use. So now I suspect the money will remain frozen at least until the corrupted high court, Supreme Court, takes their time in hearing this case at some point in their, in their next term, whenever they get around to it. Naturally, had the ruling gone the other way here, I suspect they would have, upheld it almost immediately on the shadow docket. But
1: yeah.
0: But that's not how this corrupt high court rules. We will see. Maybe they'll surprise us, and maybe I'll be wrong. Do you think? Do you think I will be, Des? I don't think so either.
1: Yeah.
0: Speaking of my never, ever, ever being wrong, let's take a quick break here, and we'll talk about, just as we told you over and over again last week, the Republicans in the Senate rolled over, as expected, for Donald Trump, and what could be, speaking of waste, fraud, and abuse, the greatest heist of taxpayer dollars ever by a sitting president in U.S. history. That's straight ahead on today's broadcast. I'm Brad Friedman.
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0: Donald Trump absolutely plans to take the money and run. Welcome back to the Bradcast. Brad Friedman from bradblog.com. We would expect no less of him. As we discussed several times last week on this program, as I had warned you several times, the supposed complaints by outgoing Republican U.S. Senators John Cornyn of Texas, Tom Tillis of North Carolina, were little more than a ruse to pretend that they were actually troubled by the nomination of Donald Trump's personal criminal defense lawyer, Todd Blanche, who still serves in that role, by the way. But the nomination of him to become the nation's U.S. Attorney General. And it was always a ruse because, as we told you, as Blanche, the Senate-confirmed Deputy Attorney General, he can continue on to be Trump's acting Attorney General for as long as Trump wants him to through the end of his term, whether or not Blanche is ever confirmed officially for the permanent Attorney General job. So really, all of this from the beginning, it was already kabuki theater from the jump, even though people were pretending, oh, my, look, Republicans may vote against Todd Blanche. Senators Cornyn and Tillis, despite all of that, pretended that they were concerned about the so-called settlement agreement that Blanche signed off on for the Department of Justice to the lawsuit in which Donald Trump sued the Donald Trump-controlled IRS and the Donald Trump-controlled DOJ. Gosh, I wonder who was going to win that case had it ever actually gone to trial. That regarding a leak by an IRS subcontractor of several of Trump's tax returns, along with the tax returns of thousands of other Americans in the very same leak, that happened while Donald Trump was president during his first term. The supposed settlement, which a federal judge has since found to be a fraud upon the court, because the two supposed sides in that lawsuit were not actually opposed to each other because they were both Donald Trump. That included, the settlement included a $1.8 billion slush fund never approved by the court. It was actually, the case was withdrawn and the DOJ just announced it. This $1.8 billion so-called anti-government anti-weaponization fund for Trump to be able to use to pay out really anybody that he wanted, like, I don't know, 1,500 January Sixers who were charged and convicted of attacking the U.S. Capitol to help Trump try and steal the 2020 election. Trump pretends that he wants to give them a whole bunch of money. But wildly underreported here, that $1.8 billion could actually be given to Donald Trump himself or his family members or his companies. There was also an addendum to that original agreement. It was signed only by Todd Blanche that would give Trump, his entire family, and all of his hundreds of businesses immunity from tax penalties or audits, quote, forever. Forever, in all caps, twice in this one-paragraph addendum. That alone, by itself, is a gift of an estimated $100 million from the taxpayers to the Trumps, since it is believed that that is how much Trump and his family and his companies actually already owe in unpaid taxes before he took office again last year. As we told you in detail on last Thursday's broadcast, last week, Cornyn and Tillis were never serious about their professed concerns about either that $1.8 billion slush fund or the unprecedented tax immunity deal. And on Monday this week, as expected, they caved. Yes, Todd Blanche finally put in writing that the $1.8 billion slush fund was being rescinded. But really, it was not that. He said the order for that slush fund was being rescinded, and it means absolutely nothing on its own. As former IRS official Allison Gill, who writes and broadcasts as Mueller, she wrote, as she correctly observed right away when this news came out on social media, she said Blanche rescinded the order establishing the slush fund, but not the underlying settlement. The settlement says any changes must be agreed to by all parties, not just Todd Blanche. This rescission, she notes, isn't worth the paper it is printed on. And she's right. That agreement is signed by Trump lawyers, the original agreement, and by a lawyer and a Trump lawyer who now serves as the Trump-appointed associate attorney general. He's the guy who signed it for the DOJ, and the Trump-appointed CEO of the IRS, he's the guy who signed it for the IRS. All of those people would have to sign off on any changes to that bogus settlement for it to actually be officially changed. Blanche declaring it will be rescinded either verbally or in a written order, it likely means nothing to Donald Trump, because he can always sue to get what he will regard as his $1.8 billion. As TPM's David Kurtz observed yesterday, Trump is Lucy, GOP senators are the football, D.C. political reporters are Charlie Brown.
1: Yes.
0: After weeks of resistance, he notes, Blanche finally put in writing, in documents he posted to social media, that the so-called anti-weaponization slush fund is dead and that the IRS immunity for Trump is retroactive only. It was a limited concession, argues Kurtz, very generously, but it was enough for the two Senate holdouts. But if, in fact, the unprecedented IRS immunity deal is only retroactive, that it doesn't give Trump and his family and his companies permanent lifelong immunity for future tax fraud forever, as the addendum actually says, even if it was just held retroactively, it would still be worth $100 million to Donald Trump. $100 million in tax revenue that did not go to the federal government and that will have to be covered by your tax dollars instead of his tax dollars. And Senators Tillis and Cornyn, and presumably any Republican or Democrat who would vote for Blanche's confirmation, are all apparently totally cool with that. The news coverage on Monday hailed this as a, quote, formal act by Blanche of rescinding the anti-weaponization fund by an administration who has literally done nothing but weaponize the DOJ and the rest of the federal government. But the news came on Monday after Trump over the weekend continued to escalate his insistence that the so-called anti-weaponization slush fund would still be moving forward. So we're supposed to take the word of Trump's personal lawyer and underling, but not the president himself, who vowed otherwise. And who would have to sign off as a party to the original agreement on any changes to that particular agreement. Are you seeing the problem here? Of course, if you look closely at what Blanche said, he wrote on Sunday night after days of negotiation, quote, beyond any doubt, there is no fund. Not that there won't be any fund, just that there is no fund right now, for now. The way, you know, when you ask one of Trump's appointees who won the 2020 election, they will say Joe Biden was the president. Not actually answering the question of who won the election.
1: Weasel words.
0: Yep. As Kurtz writes, just look at what Blanche did and did not do, because it reinforces what a parody of a negotiation with the two senators this has all been. Cornyn rightly insisted that by the terms of the settlement agreement in Trump's lawsuit against the IRS, only the parties to it, including Trump, can amend it. But only Blanche signed this order on the anti-weaponization fund. No amendment to the settlement agreement, if one exists, has actually been released anywhere by anybody. And I checked again today. The original agreement and the announcement about it is still up, as is on the DOJ website. No amendments, no changes. Blanche's new order on Sunday purports to be the final word on the anti-weaponization fund, but it's not at all clear that it is. If any legal authority it actually carries. Remember that Blanche has refused in one of the what he calls frivolous lawsuits challenging the slush fund. He has refused to declare it to be dead under penalty of perjury. Nothing filed in court, however, has suggested a change in that position. So again, it's all theater here. Blanche's order also makes no mention of the IRS immunity deal for Trump. Makes no mention of that at all. Apparently Cornyn and Tillis are just fine with that. Instead, a separate statement from his office, unsigned and under no one's name, stipulates that the IRS deal is only retroactive, that it won't bar future audits or tax penalties, etc. But that statement is actually signed by nobody.
1: It's just so absurd.
0: This statement appears to be a sop to Cornyn, who wanted Blanche to put his Senate testimony to the effect in writing. The statement reaffirms Blanche's testimony, but of course that means absolutely nothing legally. Writes Kurtz, how this bald statement is legally binding on anyone is a mystery. For his part, Tillis gave away the game on Saturday before Blanche's written assurances, lamenting that Trump's doubling down on the slush fund was hobbling Blanche's confirmation. Quote, it's unfortunate that Todd Blanche, who I consider qualified for the job, will not be confirmed because of this reversal. So, Tillis considers this guy to be qualified. Really? He is anything but. And in fact, the U.S. District Court judge who recently found that this entire lawsuit was a scam, a fraud upon the court, has sent her ruling, the findings from that case, to the New York State Bar Association to review Blanche's behavior in this very lawsuit. In related news, on Monday, Trump and his lawyer appealed that particular finding by that judge, U.S. District Court Judge Kathleen Williams, last month when she ruled that Trump engaged in a collusive lawsuit against the IRS by being on both sides of the same case. They're also asking for Judge Williams for now to pause the sanctions, which amounted to reprimands and state bar references for Blanche and Trump's other personal lawyers for bringing this fraud upon the court in the first place. They want to pause while that appeal plays out rather than immediately ruling on the request. Judge Williams has now asked the outside lawyers that she previously appointed as friends of the court, because there was no adverse parties in the case by the president against his own administration. She's asking those outside lawyers to brief her on the request. In what would normally be a dry procedural order, Williams got in one more jab at the lack of adverseness between the Trump plaintiffs and the Trump administration defendants, noting that the outside lawyers were needed, quote, in light of the fact that defendants do not intend to appear or even file a response to the motion by the plaintiffs. So to be clear, Senators Cornyn and Tillis, who have been run out of the U.S. Senate by Donald Trump at the end of this term, pretended to object to Blanche's nomination to be permanent attorney general, even though he was allowed to hold that job in an acting capacity anyway for the next 2.5 years. They pretended that they were upset by the $1.8 billion slush fund, which Blanche has now pretended to rescind, even though Trump can sue at any time to make sure that that slush fund in fact exists, from which he can then steal any amount he wants because the original agreement says as much. And the senators pretended to be upset because the unprecedented IRS immunity to Trump might apply to future taxes as well. They are totally cool, however, with Trump receiving a $100 million gift from the taxpayers for unpaid taxes up until now. Because, of course, they are so conservative, right? And they're worried about waste, fraud, and abuse of taxpayer money, right? In fact, Cornyn and Blanche basically explained all of this themselves during an exchange at Blanche's confirmation hearing in the Judiciary Committee last month. As CNN's Aaron Blake notes, When he started pressing Blanche, Cornyn asked whether the settlement agreement had been modified by the parties, including Trump. It hadn't been, Blanche said. Under Cornyn's questioning, Blanche admitted that even if he verbally promised to fully kill off the slush fund, the settlement remained a, quote, enforceable document, and Trump could file a lawsuit seeking to enforce its terms. Quote, there's no guarantee that he or one of the other plaintiffs might not raise that issue by way of a lawsuit and a breach of contract lawsuit in the future, said Cornyn, before subsequently rolling over on Monday for Trump, given that the agreement has not been changed. As the actually conservative National Review's Andrew McCarthy explained, the settlement's terms state that it could be, quote, modified only with the written agreement of the parties, which would include Trump. Absent such a modification agreement, however, McCarthy points out, the anti-weaponization fund is still viable and could be revived at any time. I'd go farther and say it will be revived. Even some supporters of the anti-weaponization fund suggested Blanche's document could be rendered moot. Quote, can be undone after Tuesday, Republican lawyer Mike Howell said on social media. He applied to serve on the anti-weaponization fund's board. Quote, the anti-weaponization fund is great, he said. As to the tax immunity addendum, well, CNN's Blake writes, even if the narrower scope that it is only retroactive, even if that narrower scope is operable, the updated terms would still allow Trump a major financial benefit. The New York Times has written that giving Trump personal immunity from his past taxes could spare him a $100 million tax penalty. And if you wonder exactly who all of this applies to, as Tillis and Cornyn pretended to be concerned about previously, that agreement, which again hasn't been amended and is signed only by Todd Blanche, explains the federal government will be, quote, forever barred and precluded from prosecuting or pursuing any and all claims that have been or could have been asserted by defendants, the DOJ and the IRS, against any of the plaintiffs or related or affiliated individuals, including, without limitation, family or others filing jointly or parties including trusts, parent, sister, or related companies, affiliates, and subsidiaries. It's such a big group, I might be included in one of those things they listed off. As the New York Times notes, quote, while the retroactive immunity is limited to the parties to Trump's lawsuit against the IRS, himself, his sons, Don Jr. and Eric, and the Trump Organization. The lawsuit actually defines the Trump Organization as the Trump Organization LLC and 418 other entities that are not specifically identified. You getting this? On Tuesday, then, with the votes of Tillis and Cornyn, either of whom could have blocked Blanche's nomination from getting out of committee, his nomination advanced on Tuesday to the full Senate on a strictly partisan vote, 12 to 10 out of the judiciary. When the nomination gets to a floor vote, I expect Susan Collins of Maine, who is running for re-election this year, unlike Cornyn and Tillis, the cowardly ones, and she's running in a tough race against Democrat Troy Jackson, I suspect she will be allowed to vote against the nomination of Blanche, you know, for show, without hurting his chances. Now that Republicans have enough votes to spare so Collins can tell Maine voters, oh, look, she stood up against the president, with Tillis and Cornyn playing their part in voting for Todd Blanche, now that their concerns have been assuaged about the $1.8 billion that is being given to Donald Trump in a slush fund and that he can continue to give to fellow criminals and to himself, and an unprecedented tax immunity deal that will spare Trump and his family and all of his companies at least $100 million in taxpayer money. It is almost certainly the greatest taxpayer heist by a sitting president in U.S. history, and it is all happening right before our eyes, and Republicans will be able to pretend they demanded accountability, and most Americans will likely see all of this as just another political brouhaha in Congress. Boy, can't they stop fighting about things. Hopefully, broadcast listeners at least know better. Here's Democratic Senator Sheldon Whitehouse of Rhode Island on the Senate Judiciary Committee just before the partisan vote out of the committee approving the nomination of Todd Blanche, ratifying the greatest heist in history by an American president of the American people.
2: The last question that I'm left with here is, what's left of this committee? What's left of this committee when we don't demand straight answers from witnesses? How many times has this Department of Justice been asked, what became of the $50,000 that the FBI reported that it handed to Mr. Homan in a bribery sting? That's administrative stuff. That gets reported. There's an account. You've got to check the money out. If you get the money back, you've got to check the money back. There's an administrative trail. We can't get any information about that. Our Republican colleagues see no evil, hear no evil, and speak no evil. Kash Patel virtually certainly lied to this committee sitting in front of us. Is there any interest in that? At a time when Republicans in Congress seem agitated about Biden officials lying to Congress? We got lies right here, folks. I don't know where this committee goes after it stops being taken seriously, because all you have to be is on the right partisan side to get this committee to roll over and play dead.
0: November cannot come soon enough. I've blown through my Green News Report break, so let's get straight to it. Our latest Green News Report.
3: The challenge is, this summer, the whole western United States is on fire.
4: Damage mounts from disastrous fires in Spokane, Washington. Extreme drought hampering nuclear power in Europe. Plus,
5: FBI and the EPA issuing a warning to water and wastewater facilities nationwide about the increasing risk posed by hackers.
4: U.S. intelligence agencies issue warning over cyber threats to water systems.
0: All of those threats and more straight ahead from BradBlog.com. I'm Brad Friedman.
4: And I'm Desi Doyen.
0: Stand by for 6 minutes of independent green news, politics, analysis, and snarky comment.
6: We heard in Minnesota there was a cyber attack, and they blame it on Iran. I don't think so. I think I blame it on Minnesota because they're grossly incompetent.
0: Oh, no. They're talking about the water system in Minnesota, not your failed reflecting pool renovation, sir. This is your Green News Report. Okay, Desi Doyen, the summer of heat and fires and, yes, floods continue. Now we have cyber attacks on our water systems to add to it. What could possibly go wrong? What do you got for us today?
4: Well, first, as we go to air in Spokane, Washington, some 65,000 people have been forced to evacuate from three out-of-control heat and wind-driven wildfires encroaching on the city that have destroyed more than 700 homes and businesses. No deaths or injuries have been confirmed. Officials say it is currently the biggest fire emergency in the nation. In an interview with NPR, Spokane Mayor Lisa Brown cited climate change as a factor.
7: We have known for years of the dangers of the changing climate and have been working to reduce the risk, but this was an unprecedented situation and it's not over yet.
4: Currently, about 90 major wildfires are burning across the West.
0: 90?
4: Yes, wow. Straining federal, state, and local emergency resources and generating hazardous air quality across a broad swath of the country. So far this year, fires across the Pacific Northwest have burned nearly 2 million acres and more than 5 million acres across the country. Scientists say human-caused climate change driven by our burning of fossil fuels is definitely playing a role. Record rains spur plant growth. Record heat and drought turn that plant growth to dry tinder. The Spokane fires come in the wake of new reporting confirming that the Trump administration has denied 75% of all disaster requests from Democratic-run states.
0: Like Washington and Oregon, where we are seeing the worst of these fires.
4: Yes. In other news, half of notoriously rainy England is now officially in its third exceptionally serious drought in 5 years. The latest drought striking just months after intense winter floods. Britain's National Farmers Union warns that the extreme drought and heat may trigger shortages of some foods. The Guardian reports that the UK's right-wing newspapers have nonetheless doubled down on attacking efforts to mitigate climate change.
0: It's amazing how these right-wingers are denying climate change and then blaming everyone else when climate change causes chaos.
4: Yep. In Europe, also still fighting several massive fires, prolonged drought has forced Hungary and Romania to shut down their nuclear power plants, curtailing electricity supplies during record heat waves because river levels are too low to cool the reactors. The Financial Times reports that heat, drought, and fires across Europe have already cost $4 billion this year so far, underscoring, quote, the dramatically growing risk of climate change to the global economy.
0: Wow. Does solar or wind power require water to keep it cool?
4: No, it does not.
0: Huh. Okay.
4: In other news, the Federal Cybersecurity and Infrastructure Security Agency, known as CISA, has issued a nationwide warning over potential cyber threats to water systems after at least 7 states were hit last week by cyber attacks aimed at disrupting their water systems.
0: 7 states?
4: Yes, including dozens of water plants in Minnesota and Michigan. No incidents of contamination have been reported. As Donald Trump's war on Iran drags on, U.S. intelligence and state officials say they are investigating whether Iran is responsible, but have made no formal determination. Trump downplayed the cyber attacks by blaming Minnesota's Democratic officials.
0: He blamed Minnesota's Democratic officials, but what about the other 6 states? Is Tim Walz also to blame for cyber attacks there as well?
4: And finally, some better news.
0: Good.
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0: Never thought I'd say it, but yay, Walmart. 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I'm Brad Friedman.
4: And I'm Desi Doyen.
0: And this has been your Green News Report. All right. Charge me up before we have to do another broadcast tomorrow with results out of Kansas, Michigan,
4: yes,
0: Missouri, Virginia, and Washington State. My thanks to our producer, Desi Doyen, and all of you for spending a portion of your day or night with us. 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And on the social medias, I am the Brad Blog. 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
8: I'm Rick Smith, and this is Labor History in 2.
9: On this day in labor history, the year was 1941. That was the day Michael Siegel, business agent for New York City's Local 3 IBEW, announced the lights would be going out on Broadway for a half an hour. Electricians had been on strike for nearly a week to protest Consolidated Edison's refusal to employ union electricians for work on its new waterside plant. the company claimed it could only use members of the Brotherhood of Edison Employees, an independent union. The walkout also affected electricians at area construction sites and at 25 defense contractors across the city. The union had agreed to exempt electricians at the Brooklyn Navy Yards, where the strike held up work on four battleships. Also, the IBEW allowed electricians at Ford Instrument to return to work, given they had orders for $100 million in defense instruments. Siegel announced that at 9 p.m. the following evening, maintenance men not on strike would pull the switches on all signs in Times Square in sympathy to bring attention to their plight. After the half-hour blackout, the IBEW continued to fight injunctions brought by the New York Electrical Contractors Association. Harry Van Arnsdale Jr., business manager for Local 3, declared the blackout had been more successful than they had hoped. He characterized the switch-off as a blackout for enlightenment. Naval officials complained, however, that the strike held up vital defense projects. Newspapers noted that Broadwayites suddenly noticed the moon when the estimated 10 million watts of super lighting was turned off. A Times Square veteran noted it was the darkest since 1918 when a Zeppelin raid alarm caused a blackout. The strike was called off a week later when Con Ed acknowledged its previous agreement with the IBEW. Labor History in 2 brought to you by the Illinois Labor History Society and The Rick Smith Show. For more information, go to laborhistoryin2.com.
10: Hello, I'm Terrence McNally. Welcome to Free Forum, a world that just might work. I'm going to be speaking today with science fiction author, activist, and journalist Cory Doctorow about AI and a hell of a lot more. He published in Shitification, Why Everything Suddenly Got Worse and What to Do About It last fall. And his latest book, just out these days, is The Reverse Centaur's Guide to Life After AI. 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Cory Doctorow wants to understand what's going on, and I could say at the intersection of tech, culture, economics, politics, society, and art. Basically just about any aspects of life you can name, healthcare, education, etc. You get the picture. It feels to me that he wants to understand what's going on big picture so that he can play a part in repairing it. He's a sci-fi writer who points out that sci-fi writers do not predict the future. Rather, they entertain multiple possible futures. They imagine problems and consider multiple solutions. So nothing about the way things are unfolding with AI, technology, or society is inevitable, though that is the contention of those who profit from it. Everybody knows about following the money, but Doctorow isn't easily satisfied. He looks for and finds upstream games being played, where most of the alarm over AI actually serves the hype bubble aimed at big tech's ultimate customer, the investor. If, in protesting AI's threat, we buy into worst-case scenarios, the long-term takeover of society or destruction thereof, we actually promote its value. The drop in stock price, if any of the tech giants were to lose their status as a growth stock, is enormous. But if you're one of the largest companies in the world, if you dominate your sector, how do you remain a growth stock? Well, that's where the AI bubble comes in. Rather than fear AI, Doctorow uses it daily, but he's also skeptical. Stake out that outsider territory, and it helps if you do excellent analysis and tell good stories, and he does both. There is a narrative to his investigation, his diagnoses, and his prescription. He applies a perspective native to sci-fi. Even more than what a gadget does, we need to pay attention to who the gadget does it to and who the gadget does it for. The important part isn't the technical characteristics of any device. It's the power relationships of the people who use that device. I learned a great deal about the systems in which my daily life is taking place reading this book. As I prepare for these conversations, I highlight sentences in books and articles, the ones that I think capture a point and summarize the previous five paragraphs that I've read, or the ones I think I might want to ask when we speak. Let me just tell you, I highlighted this book a lot. Cory Doctorow is a science fiction writer, activist, and journalist. He works for the Electronic Frontier Foundation. He's an A.D. White professor at Cornell University, an MIT Media Lab research affiliate, and holds a couple of other academic appointments as well. He's the author of dozens of books. Most recently, as I said, in Shitification, Why Everything Suddenly Got Worse and What to Do About It, the novel Picks and Shovels, and his latest, the one that we're sort of focusing on, The Reverse Centaur's Guide to Life After AI. His website is craphound.com, craphound.com, and he maintains a daily blog at pluralistic.net. Welcome again, Cory Doctorow, to Freeform, a world that just might work.
11: It's my pleasure to be back on. Thank you for having me.
10: You're very welcome. Let me tell listeners, we're recording this conversation Wednesday, June 17th. I like listeners to get a feel for the people behind the work and the ideas we talk about here. So my usual first question is about how a guest sees their path to the work they do today. I invite them to go way back, childhood inspirations, mentors, turning points, that sort of thing. Let me narrow it just a bit for you. Writing is usually a pretty solitary activity. How did you become an activist and a bit of an investigative journalist, I'd say? And how does your work as a writer inform your activism and vice versa?
11: Well, I've always grown up around politics and activist politics. That was my folks' work. And so there was never any question that I was going to be involved in political causes. And I also grew up around science fiction and writing. So you mentioned mentors. Like all the best Americans, I'm Canadian. And I grew up in Toronto. And Toronto is lucky to be home to a woman called Judith Merrill. Who's dead now, but Judy had been married. She's a great science fiction writer and editor and critic, and she had been married to Frederick Pohl, another great science fiction writer and editor. And in 1968, two things happened. Their marriage broke up, and the Chicago police riots took place, and they were living in Chicago. And they Judy decided she couldn't raise her children in America, so she brought them to Toronto, along with the books that she got in the divorce, and she gave the books to the Toronto Public Library System, where they formed the nucleus of what's now the largest science fiction reference collection in the world. Wow. And she was also involved in politics, so she knew my dad, and she was a hustler, so she had a gig on public television every week introducing Doctor Who. And when my mom was off teacher's college and my dad had me and my baby brother at the time, we would watch Judy on Doctor Who, and she'd show up and she'd be like, "Tonight's show is about time loops. I remember we invented these in 1947 at a Futurian potluck dinner. I'll never forget because Isaac Asimov wouldn't stop squeezing C.M. Kornbluth's girlfriend's ass. We wrote 13 stories about time loops that night. I took the A train to Rockefeller Center. I took them to John W. Campbell's office and threw them over his transom, and he published them in the next year." So she was really like, it was really great to watch her do this bit. And when we took a school trip to her library when I was 10 or 11 years old, I knew who she was. And she said, "Kids, if you write fiction, you can bring it to me and I'll help you make it better." And so wow. I started, she was the writer in residence there. So I started bringing her stories at a subway pass. I started going down at 10, 11,
10: and this
11: 12.
10: Is at what age?
11: Like 10, 11, 12, right. Writing stories. And I was still doing it, you know, I did it year and year after year. And eventually she started putting me in workshops with other writers, which is what she would do, is she sort of get the writers off her own books and onto each other's by grouping them together, showing them how to do a writer's workshop, giving them a space and a time when they could meet in one of the library's spare rooms. And so I got involved in writing workshops through her. I went to work at the world's oldest science fiction bookstore, which was founded by a science fiction fan that she bullied into founding a science fiction store. I published my first story at 17 with a magazine called On Spec that she bullied to prairie fans, Western fans, into founding. I edited the anthology series she started, Tesseracts. I eventually worked on a TV show that was started by the people who did her Doctor Who gig at TV Ontario called Prisoners of Gravity as a consultant. We used to have, a kind of roving potluck that she founded called Hydra that I met every other professional in the field through. And even the weird alternative high school I went to had this great writing workshop when I got there, and I loved it. And years later, I found it had actually been started a decade before I got there by Judy through our Writers in the School grant. And so she really got me into this. And you know, with Judy's work, there was never a question that it was science fiction was an activist literature, that there's something intrinsically political about imagining how else things could be. That is the core of the political imagination. And today, I work out my thoughts, my activist thoughts, through writing, sometimes through writing formally in books and magazine articles and so on, but also through this daily practice of blogging. I was one of the owners. I still am one of the owners. I was one of the editors of Boing Boing. I wrote there for 19 years. I wrote about 50,000 blog posts. Everything that seemed important, I turned into something for public consumption rather than scribbling a note to myself in a little notebook, which meant that I had to think it through, understand why it was important to strangers. That was itself very mnemonic. It helped me discover what was important and remember it from moment to moment. But also it gave me like a literal database that I can consult, because that's what a blog is, right? I can go back and look things up by keyword. And you know, eventually I got to this point where I started going through my old posts every day from this day 25, 20, 15, 10, 5 years, and last year. And that makes me revisit everything I thought was important. It's a bit like working dough and it gets dried out at the edges and you kind of fold it back into the middle. You know, everything that's sort of falling out of your regard comes back into the center of your focus. And so this is a powerful way to work. It helps you digest a lot of material, but more importantly, it helps you make sense of a lot of material, helps you contextualize it. And really, I think that this daily practice of writing and revisiting is a great exercise in contextualization analytics. I sometimes call it object permanence. You know, the trait that toddlers develop where they stop being interested in peekaboo because they can remember that one thing is related to a thing that happened later, something that our civilization seems very bad at. You know, we are marveling over and over again that people who did things that were swindles then did the swindle again, and then we lost all our money. Because this book is coming out, I spent a lot of time talking to people about AI companies. One thing that keeps coming up is that Anthropic has declared itself profitable, provided you don't apply generally accepted accounting practices, right? And like, the reason we have generally accepted accounting practices is because that without them, people steal from you by lying about how profitable they are. There is no such thing as so profitable in such a cool way that it can only be captured by ignoring the standards of probity and common sense in accounting. So it's really a vast exercise in forcing myself to have more and more object permanence. And it is through object permanence, I think, that we can understand the causal relationships that got us to where we are, and therefore infer courses of action that will get us somewhere else.
10: Wow. Thank you. A few observations. One, I don't know, I've been doing this like 25 years. I don't know that anyone ever had as clear a mentor relationship that was so integrated into who you are and who you've become. It was just, I envy you greatly. You know, that's just miraculous.
11: I'm not alone. We are all Judy's kids in Canadian science fiction. I am part of a cohort. It's not like she looked at me and said, kid, you've got moxie, right? It was just anyone who hung in there and asked her for advice. She gave it to them. She was an incredible person. And she just built institutions. She wrote, she edited, she criticized, but she built institutions that outlived her.
10: And one thing I can see actually is that she made it seem like one could do all those different things, which is one of the things that's currently sort of remarkable about you. But she modeled that.
11: Yeah, it's true.
10: Okay, let me just also say, just for people, if you do this writing and reviewing every day, how does that work? Is it first thing in the morning? Is it sneak it in before you get to bed? Is it when you're waiting for, because everyone wishes they had that discipline.
11: Mm-hmm. Well, look, there's discipline is overrated and habits are underrated. And you know, anything that is a habit

0: when getting her to brush her teeth was like pulling her teeth. And then there was just a day when the engine caught. And, you know, speaking as the man who pays her dental bills, I can assure you she brushes her teeth, but I haven't had to tell her to do so in many, many years. And the same is probably true of you and everyone listening. I certainly hope so. So I cultivated the habit, and the secret to cultivating the habit of working every day was to realize, again, back to sort of object permanence and trying to evaluate things longitudinally, I realized that there were days where I felt like I was writing very badly and days where I felt like the work was going very well, and that retrospectively I could look at the work and there was work that was great and ready to go and work that needed to be completely rewritten, but that they weren't related, and that the major correlate of feeling like every word I could think of was unworthy was feeling bad. It was like missing sleep and being hungover, having a fight with my girlfriend, you know, getting my ass kicked at the United Nations or at a standards body on behalf of EFF. You know, those were the things that made me feel like the work was bad. And so I still have days where I feel like everything I write is shit. Excuse me, we're going on the air. So, but I don't want to get you in trouble with Brendan Carr here, where everything I write is terrible. But I just do it anyway. And thankfully, I'm not that bright. So it took me like 15 years to put two and two together and realize that if the days where I felt like the writing was terrible, it might be great, that the days when I was really happy because I thought the writing was great, it might be terrible. And I mostly put that out of my mind, but it's a mindset thing. And it requires that you revisit the work. So it requires that you revisit the work you thought was bad and realize that it wasn't. And then when you do that, you can get to a point where, a bit like cognitive behavioral therapy, you can recognize that the last time you felt this way, the consequence you were worried about didn't materialize. And so even if you have that feeling, you can rationally override that feeling by saying the feeling does not reflect an external reality.
1: Yeah. Not all objects are permanent.
0: Yeah.
1: Exactly. Let me just share that I have certain habits, yoga, dietary things, certain things like that I'm on like 55 years now, you know, but other ones that are hard to start. I think that's what one thing we know is starting a habit is hard. Continuing a habit is habitual.
0: Sure. As anyone who's ever had a bad habit can tell you, you know, very, it's breaking habits is hard. So make some good habits.
1: Absolutely. So any response to my introduction?
0: I think you hit the high points. I guess you could say that this book is an investigation into the material and ideological basis for tech bubbles broadly and the AI bubble more specifically, with an eye to preventing bubbles, because I take it as read that bubbles are bad. I think that irrespective of whatever else a bubble is ultimately a lie that is intended to separate what we call retail investors or everyday savers from their life savings in order to enrich insiders who are swindling them. And, you know, since the Reagan years, this has become much more salient because the Reagan years marked the end of the defined benefit pension, or the beginning of the end of the defined benefit pension, where your employer just says, okay, you will get X dollars indexed to inflation every month until you die after you stop working here. And instead, what you do is you put your money in the stock market and you hope that you don't lose it all. And that means that anyone who doesn't want to starve to death in their dotage has to make bets in the stock market. And that means that swindlers are really hoping to get them to bet on things that are cons, and that the consequence of that is that you lose everything, that you starve to death in your old age. And so this is a wicked thing, and we should not want bubbles, and we should want bubbles to stop immediately. Now, there are different kinds of bubbles. All bubbles are bad, but some bubbles have a productive residue. If something's a pure accounting fraud like Enron, it doesn't leave anything behind. If it's an accounting fraud married to some kind of performance, like say WorldCom, where they lied about having orders for fiber, but then they put the fiber in the ground, then, you know, when they go bankrupt, they're still the fiber. And I'm speaking to you on a 2 gigabit symmetrical fiber link in Burbank that is old WorldCom fiber that AT&T lit up. And so, you know, look, the least efficient way to have gotten that fiber in the ground is for Bernie Ebers to have stolen billions of dollars from old people. But we still got the fiber. And like, I'm not saying that this justifies stealing from the old people. I'm saying that it doesn't do those old people any good to pretend the fiber is not there. And so there are bubbles that are productive, but even when they're productive, we should want them to go on as briefly as possible and be as small as possible. And so to do that, we have to know where this bubble comes from and where bubbles broadly come from. And I think we are living through a century of tech bubbles that are driven by market saturation.

0: So, you know, again, back to Reagan and Carter, we decided not to enforce antitrust laws, so we got monopolies. And monopolies are very harmful, but they also saturate their markets. You know, Google's got 90% search market share. And the thing is, when your company is growing, markets like them. They value them at a higher, what's called a price to earnings ratio, which is like for every dollar you bring in, your company is worth more than a company that brings in the same number of dollars but has a lower ratio. And that's not irrational. If you think that a share in a company is a claim on its future earnings, then a company that's growing has more future earnings than a company that's static. Now, the corollary of this is that when a company saturates its market and stops growing, it becomes grossly overvalued because its future earnings will be much like its present earnings or possibly smaller. And when that happens, you get these panic sell-offs. And you see these in the capital markets all the time, whenever there's the slowdown in growth. And, you know, on the left, I think one of the things that we've done that's been quite harmful to our cause is to repeat without interrogating the idea that the ideology of growth for its own sake and without end is the ideology of a tumor, right? Because the reason companies want to grow is not ideological or not simply ideological. It is firmly grounded in material circumstances. Because when your company stops growing and its share price gets a giant haircut, first of all, if you're an executive who's been compensated in stock, then you get immediately poorer. But second of all, highly liquid growth stocks can be substituted for cash in activities that perpetuate growth. So as a company that wants to buy another company, if you've got a highly liquid growth stock, that company will probably take your stock and not cash. Stock is a great thing to buy stuff with because you produce it on the premises by typing zeros into a spreadsheet. It's an endogenous substance. Whereas cash, well, if you try to make it on the premises, the Treasury Department shows up and puts you in prison, right? You need to get a creditor or a customer or an investor to give you cash. And so there's a good reason to want to be seen as a growth company, even when you're not growing. And that's an important distinction because it gets into where the bubbles come from. Because bubbles are narrative in nature, right? They're about the story we can tell. And in the beginning, the stories they told had a high degree of plausibility and a low degree of probability. So Google said, oh, we're going to become Facebook because we got Google Plus. Well, like, is Facebook a market? Sure. Just look at Facebook's balance sheet. It's a market, right? And it would be valuable if that balance sheet were transferred to Google's balance sheet. On the other hand, Facebook has a lot of reasons that they will happily recount to you as to why Google is not going to become Facebook and Facebook is going to go out of business. So you have a lot of when you tell that story. Right. But what if you tell a story about your ability to conquer a market that doesn't exist, that you just made up? Now, on the one hand, it's got low plausibility, right? That is cryptocurrency a thing? I don't know. But on the other hand, if cryptocurrency is not a thing, then who can say what it's worth, right? No one can argue with you that metaverse isn't a $1 trillion industry when it's something you just made up, right? It's like you made it up. You get to say how much it's worth. Now, whether or not that's an industry at all is another question. And so what we have is the series of narrative adventures kind of running across the river on the backs of alligators, hoping desperately not to lose a leg, hoping that there's a new story by the time the old one starts to collapse. And we go through the metaverse, cryptocurrency, Web3, DAOs, what were those Beanie Babies called? The collectible, digital collectible, NFTs, all of these bubbles. And now we get AI. But AI is different. And AI is different because it's much bigger. Mark Zuckerberg spent $61 billion on the metaverse. He's already spent $150 billion on AI in 3 years. And he says it's another $150 billion this year, and it's going to go up from there. And it's not just him. When I wrote the book, the bubble was a $700 billion bubble. A year later, it's a $1.4 trillion bubble. And the only thing worse than a $1.4 trillion bubble is a $2.8 trillion bubble, which I think is
1: coming.
0: Yeah. And so where did that come from? Well, some of it is material. I am a pretend computer scientist. I have a honorary doctorate in computer science from the Open University, where I'm also a visiting professor of CS. And I look at AI and I see a phenomenon in which some researchers took a existing technique and applied a variation to it, with the expectation that the result would be commensurate with the variation, that a small variation would produce a small gain or loss in the outcome. What they got instead was a very large variation for the better in the output. And those are great. Those breakthroughs are amazing. But this was actually a doubly interesting breakthrough because it scaled. So usually if there's a piece of low-hanging fruit, it isn't the first of 100 pieces of low-hanging fruit.
1: Right, right.
0: It turns out that if you just did the AI trick harder, you got more out of it. Now, we are reaching an era of diminishing returns, which is always going to happen. But it's not crazy to have observed a technique that produced positive outcomes to scale and to have tried to scale it. That's smart. So that's the material basis for it. But I think much more important is the ideological basis, because I don't think that accounts for it. Because as interesting as that is to me as a computer scientist or pretend computer scientist, I don't understand why that's a pitch for an investor, right? Maybe it's a pitch for Sandia National Labs, right? Or like the, you know, National Science Research Foundation grant. But why is it worth billions of dollars to Mark Zuckerberg shareholders or to Microsoft? And for that, I think we have to understand just the insatiable historic horniness of bosses to replace mouthy workers with pliable machines. And
1: yeah, you can't lose betting on that.
0: Yeah, and that's exactly the right formulation, because while billionaires probably, at least many of them, believe the AI hype, what they believe is something much more important, which is that their salesmen can convince bosses that the AI hype is real, which is really where the story comes from, right? That's what matters, right? Even if you believed in AI, if you thought that no one could sell it, why would you invest in it, right? And contrary-wise, even if you think AI is nonsense, if you think it can be sold, why wouldn't you invest in it? And you know, AI is a very solipsistic phenomenon, ideologically speaking. You know, Sartre told us hell is other people. He wasn't wrong. People suck. And the reason they suck is that they're great, but they refuse to acknowledge that you're right and they're wrong when you want to do something that involves them. And so AI is the promise of doing things that require other people, but taking the people away. Screenplays without screenwriters, movies without actors,
1: you know,
0: hospitals without doctors.
1: Let me cut in for 1 second, which is when I was speaking with Jonathan Taplin about his book, you know, the one about reality, where he says these people basically want to escape responsibility, escape living with other people, escape the planet. It's like their problem is all the other people.
0: Yeah.
1: And basically what AI does is handle their biggest problem.
0: I don't think it's unique to them. I mean, I think one of the reasons that we see AI boyfriends and AI girlfriends proliferating is that romance without romantic partners is seductive because it's hard to be in a relationship. And I don't think it's a coincidence that the thing that's winning here is not robot girlfriends, but robot boyfriends, because I think it is inarguably harder to be the partner of a man than a woman.
1: Oh,
0: speaking as a man married to a woman. You know, and so, you know, I think we're all prone to it, but billionaires inhabit a world where they can already pretend that it's this way without the AI, you know, indeed they must. So first of all, they're surrounded by people who just glaze them all day long. It's just like a tongue bath from sunrise to sunset if you've got billions. But also, how do you make billions and inflict the harm on masses of people that are implied by billions unless you don't think those other people are real, right? In some sense, those people can't be real. So we have this phenomenon of Elon Musk calling people who disagree with him an NPC. I think that, I know he's kidding, but I don't think he's really kidding. You know, we have this saying, sometimes we say, ha ha, only serious, like as opposed to ha ha, only joking. I think this is ha ha, only serious. I think he's telling on himself. And so in some ways, I think one of the reasons billionaires believe that solipsism as a service is a winning proposition is they have firsthand experience of the joys of solipsism. You know,
1: they're already experiencing it.
0: Yeah. Yeah. And if you're a boss, right, and you like wake up every day haunted by the knowledge that if you don't show up for work, you know, everything is fine. But if the workers don't show up, everything stops. You have to ask yourself, am I really in the driver's seat or am I in the back seat with a Fisher-Price steering wheel? And, you know, AI is the possibility of taking that toy steering wheel and wiring it directly into the drivetrain of the car, where you just have an idea and it turns into a product and you don't have to have ego-shattering confrontations with people who know how to do things, who say, no, it won't scale. The code doesn't work. It creates security vulnerabilities. What about all these people it's going to harm because you haven't thought of them because you have a narrow perspective? It is going to get us in trouble with the law. It's technologically impossible and you fooled yourself with your vibe-coded demo and it's actually not doing what you think it's going to do and so on and so on and so on. All of those things are a bummer. And, you know, and I live in Burbank. I live around the corner from the studios. And while I'm not in the Writers Guild, I'm in the Animators Guild and the Writers Unit. So I solidarity struck with the writers when they were out on the picket line whenever I was in town that summer. And one of the writers told me, you prompt an LLM the same way you give notes to a writer's room, right? Make me ET, but it's about a dog and there's a love interest and a car chase. And admittedly, that is the plot of Air Bud. But, you know, realistically, if you actually say that to a writer, they're all going to roll their eyes. They're going to call you stupid. And they're going to say, go push your pencils. Go make a spreadsheet. The grown-ups are here making a movie. We know how to do things you don't, right? Whereas the chatbot just poops out a script. Now, the fact that the script isn't very good, if you don't respect your workers, you're like, okay, well, I'll keep one of them around to make the script shootable, right? Because all I need to do is go. I just rewatched Get Shorty last night, and Chili Palma says, no, writing the script's not that hard. We'll write it, and then we'll get a writer to put the commas in, right? And so if you have that little respect for the people who do the job, then you're like, yeah, I'll just get a monkey to come in and do the final polish on the work that I do with my chatbot that's like a writer, except it never tells me I'm stupid. And so, you know, I totally get why, as a billionaire, you would allocate capital to something where that's the sales pitch. And so that's what I think is going on. Maybe now we can talk about what to do about it and like what kinds of criticism are productive and what kinds of criticism are unproductive. But I think that's the lie of the land. That's how we got here.
1: Very, very good. And it's a great moment because we're right at the halfway point. And I want to tell people that this is Freeform, A World That Just Might Work. I'm Terrence McNally. I'm speaking today with science fiction author, activist, journalist, Cory Doctorow. We're talking about AI and the hell of a lot of society and everything else that seems to be revolving around it right now. He published in Shitification, Why Everything Suddenly Got Worse and What to Do About It, last fall. His latest book, just out, is The Reverse Centaur's Guide to Life After AI. His website is CrapHound, one word, craphound.com, and he maintains a daily blog at pluralistic.net. Since the title of the new book may be mysterious to people, let's jump back into the conversation with what is a centaur and what is a reverse centaur and how does this distinction and sort of this set of relationships, you know, flow out of everything you've just set up, the big behind the scenes picture?
0: Well, the question of automation and labor is an old one. You know, it goes at least as far back as the first science fiction novel, which was Frankenstein, which was written by Mary Shelley as an allegory that was meant to be sympathetic to the Luddites, whom she was a great fan of, as was her husband. His maiden speech in the House of Lords was a speech in defense of Luddites. And the question is, how is it that you could have a group of skilled workers? And I should say here, everything you've heard about the Luddites is wrong. The Luddites weren't technophobes. The Luddites were the most skilled technical workers of their day. To operate a weaving machine took a 7-year apprenticeship. It was like getting a PhD in electrical engineering from MIT. These guys weren't afraid of machines, right? So how is it that you have people who work with machines all day and who value their own work and who are reliable narrators of their experience, who look at a different machine that is qualitatively just seems like more of the same and not like a big qualitative difference, and say that machine is bad and this machine is good? And in a modern context, you might say, how is it that we have programmers who are skilled programmers and reliable narrators of their own life experience who say, I use AI and it's amazing. And boy, am I writing the best code of my life right now. And I can't believe how productive and how exciting it is that I'm doing this stuff with AI. And then you have this other group of equally skilled programmers who are equally reliable in narrating their own life experience who say, AI is destroying my craft. Don't trust anything software-based ever again, because the software is all coming out of an AI and none of it is fit for purpose. So how to resolve this conundrum? Well, in automation theory, we see something of an answer. We see that it's a commonplace in the history of automation that when workers adopt automation, they do so broadly to improve quality. And when capital adopts automation, they do so broadly to improve throughput, not necessarily because of like their outlook, but because of their economic relationship to it. If you are investing in a machine and then you're putting it on your balance sheet and you're depreciating it off the balance sheet over a certain number of years, you want to maximize the return on that machine. And so you want to use the machine as much as possible. And so this brings me to centaurs and reverse centaurs. So a centaur is a person who is assisted by a machine. So the metaphor here is that you are a thoughtful, subjective human body, a human head that knows what you want and is interested in your own well-being, and that you are atop the tireless body of a machine that can work longer and faster than you possibly can and lift weights that you can't lift and perform feats that you can't perform, and you get to direct it. You're the head, it's the body. And so that's you with a spell checker, you with a word processor, you with a bicycle, you're a centaur. You even look like a centaur when you're riding a bicycle, right? And then we have reverse centaurs. It's kind of obvious what that is. That's the machine's head on the human's body. That's the human being conscripted to take direction from the machine, to be a peripheral to a machine. And again, this is like, it's not uncommon to have this be a central way of understanding the problem of automation, that when the boss sets the pace with automation, things go wrong, right? This is Charlie Chaplin in Modern Times. This is Lucy and Ethel putting chocolates in the chocolate box on the assembly line. Look, there's lots of cooks who have machines in their kitchen. The thing that none of those machines do is deliberately run at a speed where if the cook takes their eye off it for one instant, the whole thing goes awry. In fact, quite the reverse. There are processes like that in the kitchen, and cooks go to great lengths to minimize them, not maximize them. But if you want to use the machine as much as possible before it's used up, then you use up the people
1: You don't just them, you use them up. And this is the Amazon driver that I'm stopped behind on a one-way street, and I'm honking at him because find a damn place to park before you get out of the truck.
0: But that driver has got, so that driver's pay scale varies between 10 and 50 cents per parcel. So there's a 500% swing, and it's entirely dependent on meeting the quota set by the machine in the manner prescribed by the machine. So this is the other part. If you drive to a housing complex and it says you can park the van here and make all your deliveries, and you go, wait, the third delivery is at a building a half a mile away. I should drive the van there. You can't do that. You lose points if you do that. Katie Wells is a great scholar of this stuff, actually interviewed a bunch of current and former Amazon drivers, one of whom had been fired for unsafe maneuvers. And the unsafe maneuver in question was swerving when a 16-wheeler crossed the median because the driver had fallen asleep. And so you have to obey the machine's dicta. And that means that you're being used, but you're being used up. You know, Amazon warehouses are the most automated warehouses in the world. They also have three times the injury rate of other warehouses in the sector. And so, you know, that's not a coincidence. Those two facts are linked. One's not an unfortunate consequence of the other. It is the inevitable consequence of making a seven-figure capital investment with a short amortization schedule where humans are the bottleneck. And so you work the machine as fast as you can, which is set by as fast as the human can work, which is determined as like the fastest the human can work before they get burned out or maimed and then get replaced by another human, and not the fastest the human can work and go home at the end of the day and say, well, that was a good day.
1: Right, right. And you, by the way, at one point you were just talking about the creative person who on the one side, who believes that AI is very helpful, miraculous, blah, blah, blah. You're somewhere in the middle. You're as you describe it in the book, your relationship with AI is you are the centaur.
0: Sure. Yeah, I use it for some commonplace things. It would be very weird to be like ideologically opposed to statistical inference. That's just a very strange thing not to like. That's probably weirder than anything in Leviticus. You know, to say no, I just knowing things by making inferences about stats is not kosher, right? That's a weird trafe to have. So I'm not someone who says statistical inference is bad. I do say that like overriding local people's priorities to site data centers is bad. I do say that like deliberately setting out to destroy the livelihoods of workers is bad. I do say that carbon emissions are bad and so on. But you know, if you've got a local model on your computer, which you know I've got Ollama and Whisper and a few others that I've just downloaded from the internet, I run on my commodity laptop that doesn't even have a GPU in it. And if you've got that local model on your computer, using it is not harming people and it's not harming the environment any more than using the fiber in the ground that we are conversing over is harming the old people who had their money stolen by Bernie Ebers to put it there.
1: Right. Or the bicycle you're riding.
0: Indeed.
1: Exactly. It's that simple.
0: You know, if you don't like the people who made LLMs, wait till I tell you about the people who made microchips, right? Because like the Nobel Prize for designing the silicon transistor goes to William Shockley, the man who became such an ardent eugenicist.
1: Eugenics, right?
0: Yeah, he used his Nobel money to offer cash prizes to black women who had their tubes tied in a bid to rid the earth of black people, right? That's the silicon transistor. Otherwise, we'd all be using gallium arsenide semiconductors. And so, you know, like you don't have to say that you are lionizing or forgiving or even liking Robert Shockley just because you have a silicon transistor in your or several trillion of them indeed in your home. It's not an endorsement.
1: What I think is key in your approach, and I mentioned it briefly in the intro, is that you go a step back, you go upstream, so mm-hmm. that the question is not good or bad. The question that you really focus on is the power relationship
0: sure.
1: between not just the machine and the human, but the people who bought the machine and paid
0: yes.
1: the humans.
0: And
1: yeah. back.
0: And also, I think in a very trenchant way, I want to know which courses of action detonate the bubble most quickly, and ideally also hold the people responsible for it to account, and which courses of action prolong it, which is where you get into this idea of critta hype, which comes from the STS scholar at Virginia Tech, Lee Vinsel. And critta hype is basically repeating the claims of a booster, but adding at the end of it in brackets, and that's bad. Right. So Mark Zuckerberg goes around and says, like, call me Cyber Rasputin, because where MK Ultra and Mesmer failed, I have succeeded. I built a mind control ray. I did it with big data, and I can sell anything to anyone. And then his critics go around and they say, Mark Zuckerberg has built a mind control ray. This is terrible. Now I know why Grampy is a QAnon. It's not because he was always racist and Mark Zuckerberg introduced him to other racists so that he could have a place where he could feel very comfortable and emboldened to be as racist as he's always wanted to be. It's because Mark Zuckerberg built a mind control ray. And then Mark Zuckerberg's salespeople go out on sales calls and people say, why should I pay a 40% premium to advertise on Facebook? And they'll go, well, don't take my word for it. Ask my critics. I work for Cyber Rasputin. He can sell anything to anyone. He built a mind control ray. And we get a lot of that in AI. We get a lot of people who do not distinguish between my boss is such a credulous dolt that he can be convinced to fire me and replace me with AI that can't do my job. And this AI will do my job, and therefore it endangers me. And every time you say the latter, you harm your own cause. You give companies more investment capital to pay salespeople to convince your boss to fire you. And you probably alienate some of the people on the buy side. Now, there are people who are quite concerned with the welfare of the people who make the things that they use. But a lot of people just want the thing. And if you could make the thing more cheaply at the expense of the worker, a lot of people would be like, yeah, it's okay. Like, so I have a very personal relationship with one of the stories about AI automation, which is that I have cancer. It's a very treatable cancer. In fact, I had a PET scan yesterday, and I am cancer-free as of yesterday.
1: Congratulations.
0: Very good news. I mean, I think I've been cancer-free for a while, but now it's official. And the person who told me that was a radiologist. And radiologists are one of those groups of people who the AI people say they can replace. Now, what they actually say is, we have research that shows that sometimes radiologists miss tumors that AI catches. Right. And so
1: that is true.
0: That's true. It's true. Well, I think it's true. I'm not qualified to assess it. I'm not a radiologist.
1: But it could well be true.
0: Seems true. It's a peer reviewed paper in a reputable journal that's been widely cited. I don't know if it's been replicated, but all the indicia of reliability surround that claim. So let's stipulate that it's true. That doesn't mean that the sales call down at the hospital goes like this. Hey, I tell you what, we got a thing that sometimes catches stuff that your radiologist missed. So here at the Kaiser Hospital in Sunset in LA, you're employing three radiologists at $1 million a year, $300,000 a pop. How about you fire two of them? And then I take $300,000 home for my boss, and you take $300,000 that you put in your pocket, and we take the remaining one and we just make him sign the reports that come out of the chatbot, and he can take the blame if someone dies. That's the sales call that's almost certainly happening. What's not happening is, hey, between them, those three radiologists are assessing 100 x-rays a day. We're going to give them some software. It's going to catch some of the things they miss. So it's going to fall to 98 a day, but you're going to save people's lives because you're going to catch cancers that the radiologist would have missed. And it's going to cost you an extra $500,000 a year. So your radiology bill is going to go up to $1.5 million, but you're going to save people's lives. That's not the sales pitch. Now, maybe I like Kaiser. Okay. I mean, they're union busters, but Kaiser's taken good care of me, and they seem to frequently act in a way that makes me think they care about my health. I say that under advisement as a Canadian who grew up under socialized medicine. Right. So I can recognize at least again, like the signs and indicia of a system that is designed to keep you well instead of to make money. And there are many interactions I have with the Kaiser system that looked like this. And so maybe that Kaiser hospital administrator is that rare gem who says, why are you talking about firing two of my radiologists? We're going to hire one more and we're going to get the chatbot to mark all of their homework. And then they're going to go back and review the stuff that the chatbot gets wrong. And we're going to raise the money from somewhere to take it out of my paycheck to pay that extra radiologist, right? Even if that were the case, no one is giving Sam Altman or Dario Amodei money on the expectation that that's what the sales call sounds like, right?
1: That's right.
0: Everyone thinks that the sales call is about replacing workers with labor. Now, if you're like me and you have cancer, you might say to yourself, if you think that you can basically make radiology too cheap to meter, look, I am grateful for the radiologists working now and before who saved so many lives, but the point of radiology is to stop cancer, not to employ radiologists. And so if we can't employ radiologists anymore, let's find a stipend for them, but let's not say, well, this is the way it should, you know, let's not create a jobs program for radiologists. Let's give them a jobs program as oil painters or something. And let's just make sure people don't get cancer. But if you understand that the configuration is this reverse centaur configuration, where what they're doing is converting radiologists into accountability sinks so that they can kill people, save money, and not take the blame, then you as a person with cancer, even if you don't care about the well-being of radiologists, you still don't want this arrangement. So radiologists, and I'll say here because I've heard from some radiologists, they have a lot of labor power. So even though the sales call is about firing radiologists, the actual implementation is mostly just radiologists getting better tools, which I'm very happy about. But if your radiologist is worried about getting fired, and the thing you tell people is, it's going to take my job as opposed to it's going to kill you, you're going to have a lot few people lined up to support you than if you're actually telling them the story about it taking their jobs.
1: Right. Oh, let me just say a couple of things that when you say the human is in the loop to take the blame, that was very quick in your story. I want you to just go into that one more second so people get it. In other words, we've talked about you do the work and AI reviews it, or AI does the work and you review it. And the difference is, go ahead.
0: Yeah, sure. So, I'll give you, so this is all about this notion that Dan Davies came up with called accountability sinks. Which is more or less what it sounds like. But I'll give you an example. So Air Canada, flagship carrier in Canada, they don't like doing customer service. Like all airlines, they're too big to fail, too big to jail, too big to care. It's like Lily Tomlin, we don't care, we don't have to, we're the phone company, right? And so long time ago, they moved their customer service function mostly to the Pacific Rim. So now you call a number and you speak to someone in another country, and they're generally pretty bright. I mean, you don't get a job in a call center unless you're fluent in English, you got a university degree, and so on. It doesn't matter how bright they are, because they're not allowed to diverge from a script, and the script doesn't solve your problems. So if that's what you're doing, right? Like if you've got a job, you don't care if it's done well, why wouldn't you fire all those people and replace them with AI? Which is what they did. They fired a bunch of them, replaced them with AI. And this guy whose grandmother died gets on with a chatbot and says, my grandmother's dead. I need a bereavement fare. What's the procedure? And the chatbot says, oh, you just buy a full fare ticket. Send us the death certificate. When you get back from the funeral, we refund you the difference. And he does this. And they're like, no, the chatbot hallucinated. And you can't have your money back because you did the wrong procedure. And it's not our fault. It's the chatbot's fault. Why are you blaming us? Right? Like, you know, this is the universe's problem, or maybe it's a you problem, but it's not an us problem. And this guy, he went through the whole Air Canada procedure, 12 weeks of fighting with them. And then he appealed it to the ombudsman in British Columbia, and then finally got his $700 back. And, you know, there's going to be a lot of people for whom $700 or $200 or $50 or $75, whatever they're entitled to that the chatbot lies to them about, it's just not worth it. And for the people who are, well, they're going to do a lot of legwork to get their money back. And so Air Canada comes out ahead. And so you can see how this accountability sink, it's not just a wage saver. It's also a mechanism to cheat for profit without assuming the blame.
1: Okay. And one other thing that plays in that, especially with the radiologist, is automation blindness.
0: Sure. So TSA, you know, it's a funny thing when we ask spot checkers to go through a security checkpoint and try and smuggle a gun or a bomb through, they almost always get it through. But if you try and take a bottle of water through a checkpoint, they will catch it every time. They are the water bottle identifyingest people in all of human history. And it's because they practice all day. Going back to our habits at the beginning of this conversation, these people get like 8 to 10 hours a day of practice looking at water bottles and x-rays. And you cannot remain attuned to phenomena that do not occur in your life, right? You just can't, especially when you're being asked to be attuned to a competing stimulus. And so they become de-skilled in spotting bombs and very skilled at spotting water bottles. And this is automation blindness. And if you're the radiologist and the chatbot is right, say, you know, like say it's right 98% of the time and you're right 98% of the time and it's a different 2%. So the chatbot catches your mistakes and you catch the chatbot's mistakes. But you are asked to work at a pace that is commensurate with having fired all your colleagues and turning you into accountability sink. Your job is to basically click okay, okay, okay, okay, okay, okay, okay, and then go, wait, maybe that one wasn't okay. We all know that you're going to miss that one. You know, we have all missed that in our own lives, right? That it's what they call a dark pattern. I'm not huge fan of that. I think it makes the cheating sound more grandiose than it is. But you know, a company will show you a series of dialogue boxes, which is like, do you want free shipping? Yes. Do you want notifications? Yes. Do you want to sign up for an annual subscription for $5,000? And you click yes. And you're like, wait. I just clicked yes 10 times in a row. I didn't mean to click it that time. You know, like it's well understood. And it's, I don't know if every human is like this. I used to work with a guy at the science fiction bookstore who loved shelf reading. He would love going, making sure everything was in alphabetical order, and he could do it for hours perfectly. He'd get very angry at us for books that were de-alphabetized. And like when I say they were alphabetized, you know, science fiction writers like write long multiple series and they interact. We had all these complex rules for like, well, if this is a prequel, but it's a prequel that is also the first book of this other series, it goes here. And you would just have two books by the author on the shelf, but you'd have to apply 17 rules to know which one went first. And the rest of us would just go like, there's just two of them. And this guy would actually like every time apply the logic, and he could do it perfectly every time. So maybe there's people out there who have the correct neuroanatomy to do this, but most of us don't. Certainly not enough to babysit all the AIs.
1: Okay, I have two big questions, and hopefully you can answer both of them. And by the way, there's a million other small questions that sure. I didn't get to ask, but this has been incredibly fruitful. Okay, I have long said that humanity will die by convenience, that we will sacrifice everything if it's just a little easier. I mean, obviously, the, you know, buy it now, have it delivered in an hour is, you know, is one of those examples. Reading your book, I thought we may also die by efficiency. And could you just talk about how you see those two? And I'm talking about them in big, you know, sort of the big way. And with efficiency, it's like the way economists define efficiency, which is not the way a human being would.
0: Yeah. So look, I'm actually not a huge fan of the convenience is a problem framework, because I think that it requires what it's a useful term from people I mostly disagree with. It requires a certain degree of epistemic humility, where you have to say not everyone has the same priorities or needs as I do. And if I am going to be humble in my understanding what other people require and what constraints they operate under, I will stipulate that there's good reasons for people wanting things to be convenient, right? Because they have something else they want to do. And that thing is important. And it might be getting home to like give their kid insulin or something, right? Like it might just be important. And so there's no, I'm all for doing things slowly and carefully if you want to, paying attention to parts of the process if that's good for you. But I'm never going to tell you like, you should pick the cashier with the longest line at the grocery store, right? I mean, there's just no virtue in that. It's some people might be like, you know, I'd like to really just like sort of relax and do some people watching, and that's my thing. Great, but convenience in itself is not wrong.
1: It's not a bad. Yeah.
0: Yeah. Now efficiency. So economists, the real problem of economics is that as we've practiced it for the last 45, 50 years, we've treated it as a computational science and not as a social science. And we've said that it is, that everything that is important about how decisions get made and resources get allocated can be reduced to a mathematical model. And where we meet quantitative or qualitative factors in outcomes, we can quantize them without a loss of fidelity that would compromise the model. And, you know, Milton Friedman very famously said, all models are wrong, some models are useful, by which he meant, even if you have a model that you know to be wrong, right, know to be inaccurate, if it makes good predictions, you can rely on it. And the problem with this is that if every time you ring the telephone or flush the toilet, the telephone rings, and you don't know why, and you assume the telephone is being rung by the toilet, you will eventually need to ring the telephone. And no, it doesn't matter how much you flush the toilet, you'll get it wrong. So understanding causal relationships is important, right? And if you just assume that the model is predictive, what you end up doing is not predicting what's going to happen, but determining what's going to happen. So like one of the precepts of this school of economics is something called reveal preference, where if someone says they want X, but they do Y, you assume that what they really wanted was Y all along, and they either were lying to you or themselves. The problem with this is that if you take power out of the relationship, right, out of the transaction, because you can't model it well, because it's not math, then you observe a person who sold their kidney to make rent, and you go look at that person with a revealed preference for one kidney, right? And you just say, well, the market is efficient, right? The market has produced an outcome in which everyone is better off. This person wanted an apartment to live in, the other person wanted a kidney, the market facilitated that transaction. How do I know that everyone got what they wanted? Because it's what they did. It's a syllogism. And so it is through the application of political economy where we do understand that there are economics and that there are efficiencies and that efficiencies are in themselves not bad. You know, again, like if we can make solar panels more efficient, that's good. And more efficient, by the way, includes reducing the amount of labor input to a solar panel. You know, like if you want to be a solar panel hobbyist and worked, you know, in your spare hours on making a solar panel in your basement, sure, but I want everyone to have a solar panel. So I want solar panels to be as cheap as possible, made with as few materials as possible, and with as few energy inputs as possible, so that we can have energy that's abundant and we can get off of carbon or hydrocarbons, rather, fossil fuels. So, you know, if you factor in political economy and you factor in the politics alongside of the economics, then you can acknowledge that there are things that are objectively faster or that are objectively cheaper in terms of their material or their labor or their energy inputs, but that these things are not free-floating. They don't have value that is free-floating. Their value also always has to be viewed in context of the political outcome you want to produce. And I know we're short on time, but I'll give you an example, my favorite example of this if I can. David Nutt was the drug czar under the coalition government in the UK. And he's a psychopharmacologist, really smart guy. And they wanted to reassess the illegality of all the drugs that they had banned and find out, you know, which ones should carry long sentences, short sentences, which ones should have some uses that were permitted, which should have lots of uses, which ones should be restricted, which ones should be banned, and so on. And so he gathered an expert panel and he had them rate each of the substances in the that were under consideration numerically based on how harmful they were to the people who use them, to their family, and to a wider society. And then he did some modeling to see whether some of them had consistent ratings, right? Some of them were always good. Some of them were always bad. It didn't matter which of those priorities you thought was most important. If you discounted the harm to the user, but reified entirely harms to society, some drugs were always at the top and some drugs were always at the bottom, and vice versa. But in the middle was a whole group that changed places depending on your political priority. And he went to Parliament and he said, I can't tell you whether harms to the user, to family, or to society are more important. Right? That is a political question. But when you make that political determination, I can empirically determine what your policy should be. Right? And so that's like a perfect example of political economy, because you're doing math, but you're doing math on the part that is quantitative. And the qualitative questions are being relegated to political discourse. And you're not substituting economics for politics, which is in fact just substituting politics for politics, because it's the politics of rich people deciding what we do and pretending that it's the economy deciding what we do.
1: Yeah, one thing we didn't get to talk about is that whole thing that, again, lies, as I sort of say, upstream of all of this, which is the notion of an event inevitability, which you as a sci, you tell us, you as a sci-fi writer, you know, inevitability would put all sci-fi writers out of business.
0: Sure. To hell with there is no alternative. I think is six alternatives before breakfast. Yeah.
1: Yeah. At one point I had a question that basically said, Tina, neoliberalism, inequality, discuss, but we won't get to that. My last one, which I have to do, is just what should I think people are going to be kind of shaken in sort of what they have been thinking, maybe alarmed. What should they do?
0: Yeah, look, I wish back to hell as other people. I wish you could just solve it on your own. I wish you could make a bunch of personal consumption choices. Wouldn't that be lovely if we could just shop our way out of a monopoly? But it's like recycling your way out of a wildfire. It's just not going to happen. So if you want to make systemic changes, you have to be part of the system. You have to transcend individuality. You have to become part of a polity, and you have to work with groups. And so the first group I'm going to recommend to you is the Electronic Frontier Foundation. That's the group I've worked for 25 years. I think it's the most important and most effective digital rights group in the world. We're a member-supported nonprofit. Most of our money comes from individual donors, and we have lots of ways you can get involved, including but not limited to writing a check. I will also recommend that you join or start a union. And so if you are in a workplace without a union, call a union and ask them to speak to an organizer. There are lots of unions that are organizing and have active organizers. SEIU is a good one. So is the UAW right now. But if you're in tech, I would urge you especially to reach out to techsolidarity.org and the Tech Workers Coalition, which are have teams of organizers that will help you organize your workplace. Remember, you know, Jeff Bezos doesn't let his programmers show up for work with, you know, pink hair and facial piercings and a black t-shirt that says something that the boss doesn't understand but makes him uncomfortable, and then makes the people who drive the vans pee in a bottle because he likes the former and hates the latter. He's just scared of the latter quitting, and he's increasingly less scared of that. And there's nothing about working at a computer all day instead of driving a van that says you can't be made to piss in a bottle. And so that's coming for you. The future is here. It's just not evenly distributed, as William Gibson said. And the place where the future is pooling up thick and fast is around those drivers, those warehouse workers, and it's coming for you. So get involved in a union. And the third one is get involved in politics. And I know party politics are very difficult. I know that right now is maybe a low point, especially nationally in party politics. But locally, a lot of these AI questions are being determined. And as we saw in New York, Zoran Mamdani has shown us that there's a lot of power in local offices. But it's not just him who showed us this. It was the Moms for Liberty, right? And Moms for Liberty showed us that if the dumbest people in the world can take office in these ill-regarded, seemingly insignificant local offices, they can make gigantic material changes in the lived experience of people in those cities. And those changes don't have to be for the worse. And if Moms for Liberty can do it, so can you. So get involved in your local politics.
1: Excellent. Excellent. I really appreciate that. Again, the newest book is The Reverse Centaur's Guide to Life After AI. 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Thank you, Corey Doctorow. Keep up your good work. And let me just tell people, for this conversation and many other interviews, articles, to join me in pursuit of a world that just might work, go to terrencemcnally.net, terrencemcnally.net, or aworldthatjustmightwork.com. 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Thanks to Kiana Williams in production, George Vassilopoulos at Progressive Voices, and most of all, you, my listeners, please share this podcast widely. Corey, keep up your good work.
0: Oh, my pleasure. 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
3: The challenge is, this summer, the whole western United States is on fire.
4: Damage mounts from disastrous fires in Spokane, Washington. Extreme drought hampering nuclear power in Europe. Plus,
5: FBI and the EPA issuing a warning to water and wastewater facilities nationwide about the increasing risk posed by hackers.
4: U.S. intelligence agencies issue warning over cyber threats to water systems.
6: All of those threats and more straight ahead from BradBlog.com. I'm Brad Friedman.
4: And I'm Desi Doyen.
6: Stand by for 6 minutes of independent green news, politics, analysis, and snarky comment.
7: We heard in Minnesota there was a cyber attack, and they blame it on Iran. I don't think so. I blame it on Minnesota because they're grossly incompetent.
6: Oh, no. They're talking about the water system in Minnesota, not your failed reflecting pool renovation, sir. This is your Green News Report. I'm gonna soak up the sun. Okay, Desi Doyen, the summer of heat and fires and, yes, floods continue. Now we have cyber attacks on our water systems to add to it. What could possibly go wrong? What do you got for us today?
4: Well, first, as we go to air in Spokane, Washington, some 65,000 people have been forced to evacuate from three out-of-control heat and wind-driven wildfires encroaching on the city that have destroyed more than 700 homes and businesses. No deaths or injuries have been confirmed. Officials say it is currently the biggest fire emergency in the nation. In an interview with NPR, Spokane Mayor Lisa Brown cited climate change as a factor.
8: We have known for years of the dangers of the changing climate and have been working to reduce the risk, but this was an unprecedented situation and it's not over yet.
4: Currently, about 90 major wildfires are burning across the West.
6: 90?
4: Yes, wow. Straining federal, state, and local emergency resources and generating hazardous air quality across a broad swath of the country. So far this year, fires across the Pacific Northwest have burned nearly 2 million acres and more than 5 million acres across the country. Scientists say human-caused climate change driven by our burning of fossil fuels is definitely playing a role. Record rains spur plant growth. Record heat and drought turn that plant growth to dry tinder. The Spokane fires come in the wake of new reporting confirming that the Trump administration has denied three quarters of all disaster requests from Democratic-run states.
6: Like Washington and Oregon, where we are seeing the worst of these fires.
4: Yes. In other news, half of notoriously rainy England is now officially in its third exceptionally serious drought in 5 years. The latest drought striking just months after intense winter floods. Britain's National Farmers Union warns that the extreme drought and heat may trigger shortages of some foods. The Guardian reports that the UK's right-wing newspapers have nonetheless doubled down on attacking efforts to mitigate climate change.
6: It's amazing how these right-wingers are denying climate change and then blaming everyone else when climate change causes chaos.
4: Yep. In Europe, also still fighting several massive fires, prolonged drought has forced Hungary and Romania to shut down their nuclear power plants, curtailing electricity supplies during record heat waves because river levels are too low to cool the reactors. The Financial Times reports that heat, drought, and fires across Europe have already cost $4 billion this year so far, underscoring, quote, the dramatically growing risk of climate change to the global economy.
6: Wow. Does solar or wind power require water to keep it cool?
4: No, it does not.
6: Huh. Okay.
4: In other news, the Federal Cybersecurity and Infrastructure Security Agency, known as CISA, has issued a nationwide warning over potential cyber threats to water systems after at least seven states were hit last week by cyber attacks aimed at disrupting their water systems.
6: Seven states?
4: Yes, including dozens of water plants in Minnesota and Michigan. No incidents of contamination have been reported. As Donald Trump's war on Iran drags on, U.S. intelligence and state officials say they are investigating whether Iran is responsible, but have made no formal determination. Trump downplayed the cyber attacks by blaming Minnesota's Democratic officials.
6: He blamed Minnesota's Democratic officials, but what about the other six states? Is Tim Walz also to blame for cyber attacks there as well?
4: And finally, some better news.
6: Good.
4: Walmart has leapfrogged over competitors in electric vehicle charging with a rapid build-out of new EV charging stations at its stores over just the last few months, deploying more charging ports than every other charging network except Tesla.
6: Never thought I'd say it, but yay, Walmart. For much more on all of these stories and the ones we couldn't get to today, check out our website at greennews.bradblog.com. 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I'm Brad Friedman.
4: And I'm Desi Doyen.
6: And this has been your Green News Report.
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9: In moments like this, what autocratic movements want to do is they want to get people to not talk about these issues. They want to get people to self-isolate.
10: From Interfaith Alliance, this is The State of Belief, where religion and democracy meet. I'm Interfaith Alliance President Reverend Paul Brandeis Rauschenbusch in Massachusetts.
9: They don't want topics of current events or politics or religion or morality to be the topics around which people gather and talk. And the best thing that we can do is deny that and insist that we are going to talk about our shared future. We are going to talk about our shared values. We are going to talk about our shared politics. We are going to talk about our religious beliefs, our spiritual beliefs, our normative commitments, that what we all can do is insist that we will not self-isolate, that we will come together, and that we will talk about this in our own communities.
10: The ongoing cruelty campaign that is the Trump administration's approach to immigration enforcement has had one unintended consequence: powerful coalitions born of the moral imperative of resistance. Faith and values-driven groups and individuals have stood bravely together even as deaths multiply. And among the partnerships born in this moment is the work Interfaith Alliance has been doing with the organization Protect Democracy. 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Before we get to our guest, I want to reflect on a headline that I saw on Religion News, which was, "They're not real pastors as clergy run as Democrats, Republicans question their faith." We have seen this in a lot of cases, and I just think it's really interesting. Frankly, I'm not sure anyone can say you're not ex-religion. I think it's very tempting. I mean, listen, I've been around a lot of Christians who I'm like, why are you saying all of that? Is that real Christianity? But I really don't think that we can just say, because we don't like their politics or we don't like them personally, that we can say, oh, you're not a real Christian, because that's actually not our job. And if you're Jewish, the same thing. I mean, in all of the religions of the world, there are people who say they're not real. They're not real. Well, it's not that easy. People claim religion and people exercise religion as they see fit. And there's never been one way to do any religion. From the first time that people have said they're religious, there have been disagreements. So we can first start with that. But I think what's interesting here underneath this claim that they're calling them pinos, I guess, pastors in name only. The Republicans are like claiming this because we have the Democratic candidate in Kansas for Senate, I think, is a pastor. And there's a congressional race in Iowa where there's a Democrat who is a pastor. And James Tallarico went to seminary. And all of these people are trained as ministers. They have served in that respect. They're sincere in their beliefs. We have to assume that. So what's interesting here is the uncomfortability of Republicans with the idea that people can actually believe, for instance, in LGBTQ equality or reproductive freedom or broad strokes democracy, where everyone has the right to proclaim their ability to live with dignity. These are actually held, in the case of LGBTQ rights and reproductive rights, they're held by the majority of Christians in this country. It's uncomfortable for people to see people of their own faith espousing other beliefs, but it doesn't mean that they're not real. And certainly it shows the, there's a kind of panic about it. I actually wrote a piece for Religion News Service about the panic that the religious right has about the visibility of many progressive religious people for instance, Andy Beshear, and talk to Pete Buttigieg. All of these people really have faith, and they're not afraid to talk about it. But I just think, like, all of us should avoid the temptation to say about people of our own faith tradition, oh, you don't count, because whether you like it or not, they count. It's a question of, can you win the majority of votes in your district? Can you win an election based on your values, based on who you are and how you appeal to as many people as possible? That's democracy, not a litmus test on how you understand God. So just wanted to lift that up. I thought it was interesting, and it maybe indicated something beneath it that I'm just closely watching. And now to my guest. Ian Bassin is co-founder and executive director of Protect Democracy, a nonpartisan organization working to safeguard democratic institutions and the rule of law. A former White House counsel and 2023 MacArthur Fellow, he is a leading voice on the challenges facing American democracy today. You've likely seen Ian Bassin's writing in the New York Times, the Washington Post, the Atlantic, and elsewhere. And boy, am I delighted to welcome him to the State of Belief. Ian, thank you so much for being with us.
11: Paul, it's great to see you, and it's great to be on here.
10: Well, listen, let us start. I have recently heard you speak in various settings. Each time I am inspired, I am also empowered. And I do think that that's part of your message these days, from your TED Talk to what you're talking about right now. You are actually putting in front of our fellow citizens, our friends, our neighbors, the opportunity to make a choice for democracy. And so I just want to start with a great note of appreciation and also to kind of give you a setup and tell us about the genesis of Protect Democracy. Where did that

0: privilege of serving in the White House, in the White House Counsel's Office. I had what I guess you would call the democracy portfolio back in 2009, 2010, 2011. Now, we didn't call it that at the time. We called it government reform, because we thought the task before us was simply improving our system of government. I think it's only in hindsight over the last 10 years that we realized that the task was actually saving it, that we were living in a moment in which democracy was under threat, both domestically and around the world, and that threat was growing under our noses when we were doing this work back in 2009, 2010, 2011. And by 2016, I think it became pretty clear to us and to many Americans that the system of government that we had taken for granted, at least in my lifetime, imperfect though it was certainly not permanent or guaranteed. And so we started Protect Democracy out of a recognition that we were living through a generational crisis, a generational challenge to the idea of fair and just democratic governance. And you're right. It is a crisis, but I also like to see it as an opportunity.
1: Yeah.
0: You know, there's that adage that people are told, live in interesting times. And we do. We live in interesting times, and we live in times in which we all have a great level of agency and a great opportunity to really lean our shoulders into history and try to change its path for the better. Because out of this moment, either is going to come a less democratic time, a more authoritarian time, a time with less freedom, where our children's generation may not grow up with the freedoms that we've known, or, and I believe this to be the outcome that we're trending towards, one with even more. But the question of which of those paths we go down really is up to us. And so I do think it's a great opportunity to live in an interesting time where we could have such an impact on the future.
1: Well, you gave a really powerful TED Talk in 2023 called How to Spot Authoritarianism and Choose Democracy. And that's going to what you were just talking about. But it was also, you know, it's bracing. And, you know, I, as also someone who's been out there really talking about authoritarianism, specifically how religion is a tool of authoritarianism, but also can be a tool of democracy and a way that democracy flourishes. One of the things, again, that you talk about is the power of the individual. I do want to encourage everyone to look at that TED Talk, How to Spot Authoritarianism and Choose Democracy. But you lay out so clearly the signs of authoritarianism. And if honestly, it is like almost like, oh yeah, check, check, check, check. But would you mind kind of briefly going through that list just to recognize really where we are and that there's a playbook that is being used, but also there's a way to defeat this?
0: Yeah, I mean, when we started Protect Democracy back in 2016, I went to some of the leading scholars on democracy and authoritarianism. At the time, they were somewhat unknown academics. They have since become best-selling authors, people like Tim Snyder, who wrote On Tyranny, or Daniel Ziblatt and Steve Levitsky, who wrote How Democracies Die, or Kim Shepley or Yasha Monk. And I asked them, if we are going to experience an authoritarian challenge to American democracy, what will it look like? Is there something that you can tell us we should expect based on how we have seen this play out in other countries around the world in the 21st century, whether the threat comes from the left, as it has so often in Latin America, in places like Venezuela, or whether the threat is coming from the right, as it tends to in Eastern Europe, in places like Russia or Hungary? And they said yes. They said there's a very clear playbook for how modern authoritarians unravel and dismantle democracy in the 21st century. And it involves essentially six things. It involves, first, the politicization of independent institutions like law enforcement, the civil service, eventually the military. It involves the spreading of disinformation, including from the government. It involves the aggrandizing of executive power, the centralization of power in the executive at the expense of the other institutions that are supposed to also hold power and check power, like legislatures and courts and the free press and the private sector. It involves the quashing of dissent. It often involves the scapegoating of vulnerable groups, right? This has been the tyrant's favorite tool since antiquity, because

0: that you can pit people against each other on the basis of race or religion or sexual orientation, you distract them while you pick their pockets of money and power. And it involves the corruption of elections. Often, if all those things happen, you also get a stoking of violence. And we've seen all of those things play out in the United States over the last several years. And they don't just happen in isolation. They happen as part of a cycle where the autocrats in power use these tools in order to attack people and institutions and organizations that they perceive to stand in the way of their quest for total control and total power. And when they do that, they create a climate of fear. And in that climate of fear, people step back, and institutions that are supposed to play a checking role, our checks and balances, don't do so because institutions are not marble buildings with Ionic columns outside. They're the people inside of them, right? The Supreme Court is nothing without John Roberts. And so when the people in those institutions, when, for example, Senator Lisa Murkowski says, we're all afraid up here, well, then the institutions don't do their jobs because people step back and they don't actually check power, and then power gets consolidated. Yeah. And you're right. The good news is, just as that vicious cycle can drive democracy further downwards, there is a virtuous cycle that can reverse it. We've seen it around the world, where initially the most brave actors, the tip of the spear, step up and challenge those who would attack democracy. They do the thing that the fearful don't do, right? And we've seen that. We've seen Alex Priddy and Renee Good, citizens who are willing, in the face of incredible intimidation and scary tactics, give the ultimate sacrifice in order to demonstrate that people can make a difference. And when masses of people, broad coalitions, come in behind those brave initial actors to get their backs, just as so many tens of thousands of Minnesotans did following the example of Alex Priddy and Renee Good, flooding the streets of Minneapolis in negative 22 degree weather, stopping businesses and schools, shutting down the entire state in order to say to the federal government, we will no longer cooperate with your invasion of our cities and our towns. Then all of a sudden people feel emboldened to check power, and the institutions do their jobs, and the authoritarian cycle is disrupted. So we know that there is a playbook for pushing back, and we've seen such incredibly inspiring examples of our own neighbors doing it.
1: I do think Minnesota was a moment where, like, the sense of inevitability was reversed. And, you know, the folks had to back down. And of course, that's where also religion has played a really important part. And I'm very proud of the collaboration, the partnership between Interfaith Alliance and Protect Democracy, specifically on the Choose Love Not ICE campaign. We put out an ad that just really asking people to choose love, not ICE, and juxtaposing the faith ideal of loving your neighbor, the faith ideal of loving across difference, with the incredible violence and disregard for law that ICE was demonstrating. And millions of people shared that video. And we've had two very beautiful ads since then. So thank you for such a wonderful collaboration, but also, you know, recognizing the strong role that religion can play, as I said before, in both reinforcing the authoritarian playbook, but also in actually having a vision and mobilizing people for another way.
0: We were so grateful to do it with you, Paul. And I think the reason it was so important for us was because there is an assumption when people are thinking about these attacks on democracy, these attacks on our institutions, these attacks on elections. We're sitting here talking about this today, a week after the president gave a nationally televised address, spinning up all sorts of false conspiracy theories as part of his attack on the midterm elections. There's an assumption that the response to all of this is technical and legal, that the defenses are going to be in the courts, or the defenses are going to be in legislatures. And those institutions have a role to play, for sure. The courts are going to play a key role. Legislatures are going to play a key role. But at the end of the day, it's not courts of law that are going to determine which future, the darker one or the brighter one, we go down. It is going to be the courts of public opinion. It is going to be where the people are. And I think that is, if you look back at history, are moments where we have been faced with a crucible of crisis and somehow overcome them to deliver, as I think we have in this country repeatedly, greater democracy on the backside of our biggest crises. Those moments have been accompanied by revivals of faith, both religious faith and civic faith. All the great movements for democracy, for civil rights, for perfecting our union have come hand in glove with a movement about what our country is about, what our values are, what our communities care about. You and I wrote about this when we released the first of those videos. And so I think that the videos that we've done together that are about what are our national values? What is our national story? What are the morals that underpin the society you want to live in are more important even than the court victories. And it's also why I think, you know, I think the No King stuff has been really impactful and important, because if you go back to early 2025, there was a sense that a more authoritarian, illiberal vision of the United States was ascendant, not just as the result of elections, but as not just as the result of law, but as the result almost of a cultural zeitgeist, that we were living in a moment when being mean, being cruel was the coin of the realm and was where our country was heading spiritually, emotionally, directionally. And that both had the effect of empowering, I think, an authoritarian governing model, but also kind of chilling and intimidating those who didn't share those values from stepping into the public square and saying, we hold different values. And I think the what No Kings has done and what our ads did together is to say, no, actually, those of us who still believe in caring for one's neighbor, in wanting a safer, brighter future for our community's children, in wanting a planet that we can pass on to the next generation, in believing that honesty and decency and kindness are values that we think matter and should be central to our society, that we still are a powerful voice in the society. And I think through the things we've done together, the things we've seen out there, even the majority voice in this country.
1: Absolutely.
0: And I think that all of this work that we're doing outside of courts, outside of legislatures, is critical to reminding all of us that those values are still American values, and they are values that can dictate the future.
1: Yeah. Well, I just want to just touch back on the piece we wrote together, which I really thank you for that collaboration and for the inspiration that you provided for that. Was it was titled We Need a Next Great Awakening. And it was so helpful, and it struck so many people that you and I, coming from different places as far as our organizing and professional backgrounds, might come to that conclusion. And, you know, given my, with the No Kings, with all of the places I've been and the incredible conversations I've been a part of and the gatherings that have always exceeded by 3-4x times what was anticipated, I started changing that to, like, we are witnessing a next great awakening. It's not going to be how we understood great awakenings in the past, which is like in a Christian context, which is like a Christian revival, but rather a broad spirituality of the people of democracy from different faith traditions alongside people who hold deep moral values without a religious tradition. Up next, more with Protect Democracy's Ian Bassin. 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
3: Welcome to Code WAC, where we break down how our healthcare system really works, what it means for you, and how we can make it better for everyone. I'm your host, Brenda Gazar. My Michael Leidy has spent more than 3 decades fighting for universal health care. When he started, he never imagined he'd become eligible for Medicare before the country adopted Medicare for All. Yet here he is. For Leidy, the report from UCLA doesn't answer every question, but he says it confirms something advocates have been saying for years.
4: Throughout the report, there is a finding that acknowledges the character and policies of health systems in other high-income countries. And universally, those healthcare systems are either directly single-payer or are systems in which whatever intermediary exists looks nothing like U.S. insurance companies. So that finding, I thought, was a thread. And it doesn't actually take a particularly close reading of the report to see that they concluded that in terms of efficiency, cost control, and universality, single payer is the superior policy. That's what that report finds.
3: Leidy says that's what makes this report different. Not because it changes the evidence, but because it changes the conversation. Instead of asking whether California should guarantee health care for everyone, he believes the state is finally beginning to ask how.
4: And so that's what also this process coming out of the UCLA report is designed to do, is address, okay, how should we design a healthcare system that guarantees healthcare to everybody? What 770 and the report calls unified financing. Okay, how do we do that? But the second part is, what can California do now before we get the federal waivers? And that is an immediate question that I think we can advocate for and develop some approaches that would be popular and also potentially agreeable to a Governor Becerra. Not necessarily the California Medical Association when you start talking about rate regulation.
3: Xavier Becerra is the Democratic nominee and current frontrunner for governor in California's general election.
4: So there are going to be obviously deep pockets against it. So the UCLA report helps us shift the question from whether we should do a system of universal health care that guarantees everyone the health care they need to how we guarantee health care to everyone.
3: Still, Leidy says one misconception continues to dominate nearly every discussion about single payer: cost. Opponents often argue that a publicly financed healthcare system would simply be too expensive. Leidy says that argument misses an important point.
4: The UCLA report, it's very straightforward, I think, on those questions. And it takes data from the Healthy California for All report, which showed that single payer does save money and controls costs most effectively going forward. What it does is say, well, yeah, you can achieve those cost savings. And we believe it undercounts particularly the administrative cost savings, both in terms of the system administration and also for doctors and hospitals. And it doesn't really deal with prescription drug prices, which is a huge part of the savings that could be generated under single payer. Leaving that aside, it says, well, yeah, you could take these savings, but if you put those savings into long-term care, LTSS, long-term support services, then you're going to probably spend more, right, than we're currently spending. But point is that people are spending a lot individually, and there are a lot of people who don't have any kind of coverage for long-term care, right? Because we can do what we're doing now in terms of healthcare benefits and coverage for much less under single payer.
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1: Welcome back to the State of Belief. I'm Interfaith Alliance President, Reverend Paul Brandeis Rauschenbusch. My guest is Ian Bassin, Executive Director of Protect Democracy. I got to listen to you give a talk recently that was just so smart. And that was about how you understood our moment with this election and how we really need to be thinking of it, understanding that this is part of the authoritarian playbook. And again, that we're not powerless in the face of it. Would you be willing to give us the broad contours of how you understand this moment as we go into the 2026 midterm elections?
0: Yeah, I mean, so one thing to recognize is that authoritarianism, generally speaking, tends not to be very popular. Now, people choose something that might deprive them of choice and control initially out of frustration. There are moments when the system doesn't seem to be delivering well-being for people. And those are moments, oftentimes there could be a moment of rapid change, destabilization, where there's an opening for a demagogue to come in and say, I know the system isn't working. It's all rigged. It's all corrupt. It's hurting you. These other people are to blame, but I can fix it. And that's a very tempting thing that human civilizations throughout history have been tempted by. I know people, you know, who believed in the utopianism offered by Daniel Ortega in Nicaragua because he seemed like he was going to be the salvation for a country that was not delivering for people. And so people hand over their power to these demagogues, Hugo Chavez in Venezuela. And then lo and behold, those demagogues really are there to consolidate power and take control away from the people. And by the time the people realize that, they don't like it anymore. They don't like being deprived of agency or control. And in those moments, they might, in a fair democracy, simply say, hey, yo, that was a mistake. We're going to vote these people out, which is why those authoritarians need at that moment to say, yeah, we're not going to let you do that. We're going to tilt the playing field and control the elections to entrench ourselves in power. And we're seeing an effort to do that here in the United States today. And it has a very clear structure to it, to make it alliterative. We've assigned it three D's: deceive, disrupt, and deny. Deceive, disrupt, and deny. And this is what we are currently experiencing here in the United States, where the president is deploying these three D's in order to tilt the playing field in this election away from where all of the political indicators suggest it is going, which is that people in 2024 decided they wanted something fundamentally different. They were tempted by a vision that was on offer. And then now 2 years into it, have decided they don't like it and they want to go a different direction. That's just what the data tells us. And so in a normal cycle, you would see a pendulum swing away from the results of the 2024 election in a different direction, except for the fact that the autocrat in chief is trying to tilt the playing field in order to deny the people the ability to change course from where they went in 2024. And so the way deceive, disrupt, deny works is first is deception. Because in a distributed system like ours, the founders' wisdom was not to allow presidents to control elections. The founders understood that if you allowed presidents to control elections, they would be tempted to rig those elections to entrench themselves in power. And so the founders distributed the power over elections to states and localities. So our elections are run locally by states and localities, and there's no role for the president to play. And so if an autocratic-minded president does want to tilt the playing field in an election, he needs accomplices to do so. He can't do it himself. The president found this out in 2020 when he needed Brad Raffensperger, for example, in Georgia, to quote-unquote find him 11,000 votes, or when he needed courts to hand him an election he'd lost, or members of Congress to vote to reject electoral college certificates, or even today, where he realizes he's asking the United States Senate to abrogate the filibuster, to pass the SAVE Act. He needs accomplices throughout the system. And most of the people throughout the system who oversee our elections don't wake up in the morning wanting to corrupt the electoral process, whether they be nonpartisan election administrators or elected Democrats or elected Republicans. They want to run a fair process. And in order to get them to do something corrupt, he needs to deceive either them or their base of supporters and voters into thinking that there's something fundamentally wrong and broken that needs to be fixed. And so the president is out there spinning up every conspiracy theory under the sun that, you know, non-citizens are voting at massive rates, not true, that dead Chinese phantoms have infected our voting machines, that aliens have landed from the planet Neptune and are stealing our elections, or that Cookie Monster has eaten all of the ballots. I kid you not, right? This is the kind of deception that's going on right now. And it's all designed to convince people that something's broken, that needs fixing, so that the pressure would then be put on these accomplices to disrupt, to then change the rules, change the laws, and tilt the playing field. And then if that fails, the last move is denial. This is what we saw in 2020, when if the preferred outcome is not to the autocrats' liking, they simply deny the results and say, oh no, that was stolen. That's not actually the results. And so we're living through the midst of that right now. And the good news is we have survived this before. We can survive it again. The antidote to the deception is truth. Right? And we're seeing that now. The president went out the other day and gave this rambling conspiracy grievance-laden address. And I think, thankfully, the American public, the American media has caught on to it. And the response to that was nonsense. That's a bunch of gibberish.
1: Yeah. One of our producers actually noticed that the Drudge Report didn't even acknowledge the
0: talk. It really landed with a whimper.
1: Yeah.
0: Yeah, and we're seeing responses on the other fronts as well. On the disruption front, the courts are stepping in and basically saying no to a lot of it, not all of it, but a lot of it. And on the denial front, that's where it really is going to be up to all of us. If, in fact, the American people assert their will and choose, as they may, they have the freedom to do, to go in a direction that is not to the autocrat's liking, and he tries to deny that result, then it will be up to all of us to follow in the footsteps of our brothers and sisters in Minnesota and say we will not cooperate with an effort to take away our agency.
1: Yeah. I think that, you know, one of the things that's a little scary is that it felt like in 2020, there were people around him who were like, it's over, we lost. And now we have kind of the federal government entirely weaponized, and many of the people who might have pushed back on it, even in the state level, being sidelined. How do we understand this moment and, you know, what we're thinking must be done between now and November to make sure that the power is there to thwart the deceive, the disrupt, and the deny?
0: Well, you're right. This is the core thesis and insight in a report that we put out called Executive Override about the president's efforts to undermine the integrity of our elections. You can get it at protectdemocracy.org/DDD, deceive, disrupt, deny. And what the report basically says is the point that you just made, that in 2020, most of the apparatus of the federal government was working in opposition to the president's attempt to corrupt the election. And now all of the people who would stand in the way, for the most part, have been replaced with loyalists who are actually trying to advance the president's election corruption scheme. And so that is different this time around. And it means the threat is perhaps more serious. But again, the federal executive branch doesn't control elections. And so even though the federal executive is working now in tandem across the executive branch to undermine our elections, they are doing so from a place of weakness, because that branch of our government doesn't really have much of a role to play with respect to elections. And so that means that even though it is more empowered than it was in 2020, it is not the dominant actor here. The dominant actors here are the states, the localities, the courts even, and all of us. And so it is going to require more concerted effort by all of us. It is going to require a stronger response from the courts and the states, but it is still a weak hand to be trying to deploy the federal executive to undermine our elections. A threat, no doubt, but a threat that can be defeated.
1: Well, this is where there's a few ways that, you know, we've been, you know, again, with Protect Democracy, we've been doing some scenario planning and preparing, you know, faith leaders to really think through, like, what will our role be? Because faith leaders still do have trust of many in the American populace. So how, you know, some of the ways we're thinking about this is actually like, part of our job is actually to, you know, to counteract this, this deceive, you know, in some ways to, you know, to help be a voice saying, actually, our elections are are not rigged, are fair, are not fraud riddled, and be a voice out there. And that's like one really clear thing that I think faith leaders can do, is to begin to really inspire trust in saying, no, that's not true. We're going to say what's true, and we're going to use our pulpits, but also the public square, op-eds, and things like that. Another thing that is, you know, really, really important right now is to make contact with, I think, election officials and say, hey, we've got your back. If you experience pressure, we will bring, you know, we'll bring 1,000 faith folks out to say, actually stand your ground. I think that there's lots of ways that faith communities can show up right now for our democracy in a nonpartisan way. None of this is actually partisan work. And then, you know, I think the last thing that a lot of us are thinking about, and a lot of us are fearful of, is the role, and this goes back to our collaboration around ICE, is the role that kind of a militarized, you know, ICE, but also National Guard might play in intimidation of the vote. And I'm curious how you're understanding that last threat. And if there are any particular, you know, asks you would make of faith communities vis-a-vis a kind of militarized presence around around polling spaces.
0: Yeah, so I think you did a great job there of naming a number of things that faith communities can do. The first, obviously, is help congregants understand how the process works, because the more people understand about local election processes, the greater trust they have in them. When people meet their local election clerk, the local team that's overseeing their elections, their neighbors, and understand the process that's involved, people have much more faith, because they realize that people in their own communities are there getting ballots out, making sure ballots are counted properly, making sure the elections are run smoothly. It's not some far away sort of foreign shadow
1: deep
0: effort.
1: State.
0: Yeah, that's right. And so
1: yeah, it's your neighbor.
0: It's your neighbor. So I think, you know, communities of faith can do a good job bringing people together for, as you say, nonpartisan information learning sessions on how it works, which really helps to inoculate people against the lies and the conspiracy theories. You know, I love the way in which faith communities work together across divides and differences. Obviously, we love working with you at Interfaith Alliance. Your peer organization, Interfaith America, put out a project with us a couple of years ago called the Faith and Elections Toolkit, which is a lot of good quality information there that people can use to help people understand the process better. The second piece that you alluded to, getting the backs of our elected officials and our local election workers, they're under enormous pressure and under enormous threats. And you wouldn't believe the value in just reaching out and saying, thank you. We see you. We appreciate what you're doing. We have lost so many election workers in the last several years because of how deeply difficult and scary at times their job has been. And I think just reaching out and giving them support.
1: Let me just reference your TED Talk, because you mentioned two election workers who really suffered terrible consequences. And, you know, I don't have an update on them, but, you know, these were two election workers in Georgia who were targeted by by Donald Trump and had to go into hiding for just doing something that was like a civic duty. I mean, I just think like that is like, I get so angry when I think about it, you know, I mean, but Meg, can you just talk a little bit about them? Because they were also heroes.
0: They were Ruby Freeman and Shay Moss, who were falsely targeted by the president simply for doing their jobs and helping the voters of Georgia to vote and have their ballots counted. They were so proud to be part of the process of helping people, their neighbors, to vote. They just wanted to be of service to their neighbors in a democracy, and they were targeted for it. And you're right, they became heroes because they refused to sit down. And they stood up and talked about what happened. They sued the people who had spread lies about them. They testified before the January 6th committee about what happened to them. And what they have said they want out of the ordeal they went through is to inspire other people to follow in their footsteps and help our democracy work. And so if to honor that, the other thing that people can do, in addition to thanking their election workers is become an election worker yourself. There's a great org called Power the Polls. You can find them at powerthepolls.org, which allows you to sign up to become an election worker where you live, to get trained on how to do it, and to do what Ruby Freeman and Shea Moss did, which is serve their community by making democracy work and helping people to vote. Mm. And that's another thing that faith communities, it's entirely nonpartisan, it's public service, and it's helping to refill the ranks of election workers for those we've lost over the last years, either because of how much more tense it has been to do that job, but also because of the pandemic, which frankly eliminated a whole generation of election workers who couldn't man elections during the pandemic. And now we need to restock the ranks with people who are going to learn how to do this for the next generation. And then the last piece of this, of course, as you mentioned, is what if we do experience the deployment of ICE or the deployment of militarized National Guard or other forces to communities? And here, I think what we have seen is when that has been done over the last 2 years, it really has politically backfired. Nobody wants the military policing their communities. Nobody wants the kind of all-out siege that we saw in the Twin Cities and in Minnesota. And when from a weak position, an autocrat tries to project strength like that and is exposed, particularly by communities of faith, for the immorality of that sort of heavy-handed approach to our communities and our neighbors, it politically backfires. And so I think there's a role to play here, as our organizations tried to play with Choose Love, Not ICE, to juxtapose the morality that most people have, the vision that we all have of the kind of values that we want to animate our societies, with the ugliness of a heavy-handed, militarized deployment to our communities. And when we hold up that mirror and show people what's being done in our names to our communities, and people recoil because of the immorality of it, it actually works like a political rake where it snaps back in the face of the people who deployed it. And I think it is important for our faith communities to point out that that sort of approach to governance in a free country is inconsistent with who we are, and make that immorality really stand out.
1: I love the rake metaphor. One of the things I do want to just go back to, which I think is another part of the faith community and the interfaith work that we do, is this part of scapegoating and demonizing communities. And specifically, I do think, like, you know, we're going to pit these communities against us, one another, whether it's Jewish and Muslim or Christian and trans. You know, we're going to decide that there's a false dichotomy. Either you're going to win or the other one's going to win. And so you have to, you know, choose sides, give up your agency, give up, you know, some of the democratic ideals that you might have in order to be safe or to make sure you prevail. And I think one of the things that we've been so intentional about at Interfaith Alliance is saying, actually, we all have to work together for all of us to survive together. And so it's just, I appreciate you naming that as part of the authoritarian playbook, because we forget, like, the attack on trans people, for instance, it's such a small part of an American society, and yet it's played such a huge role of this very, very oppressed minority of people who are, like, have been deemed such a threat. And likewise with Muslims and Jews, and there's just such a rise in anti-Semitism and Islamophobia and real violence towards these communities. I wonder how does that fit in, you know, right now also with everything you're seeing and with the vote and with broader democracy movement. I just think it's important to kind of underline that.
0: You know, I mean, you look back on the fights between labor and management in the early days of the Industrial Revolution, the early days of the 20th century. And management realized that if it could pit labor against one another, get the Italians and the Irish fighting, with the black workers, they could prevent unionization. They could prevent the workers from finding that they actually had more in common that divided them and holding power to account. And you see the same thing play out politically with these autocratic movements, right? They're always finding some scapegoat to blame, whether it is a xenophobic argument that gets made against immigrants coming into the community, as Eastern Europe has tried to do, and a lot of the sort of more illiberal authoritarian movements across Europe have done, whether it is trying to scapegoat the LGBTQ community, as both Viktor Orban did and Vladimir Putin did and Donald Trump has done, whether it is a misogynistic approach, which is a huge part of a lot of these modern authoritarian movements. You see it in Brazil with Bolsonaro, just as you saw it in the U.S. with Donald Trump, a deeply misogynistic movement.
1: It's Hegseth saying, we need more tea. I mean, it's the craziest thing.
0: It is always basically trying to say someone else out there is to blame, and I can identify them with what they look like or who they love or the color of their skin or the language they speak or where they come from, and that's your enemy, not me. And that distraction is often what is used to then allow the demagogue to seize more money and power for themselves. Vladimir Putin was making himself incredibly rich while trying to spin up Russia against the phantom that somehow the LGBT community was to blame for people's immiseration. It's a distraction. And we, I think, all of us can help call that out and not allow that distraction to happen.
1: I think that's where, again, like the love your neighbor basic thing. And that's where actually, you know, Minnesota really came into this idea of neighbornessism. Like it was almost like they were like, this is really what we're about. I generally start with this, but I'm going to end with this. A little bit more about you. I'm sorry. I feel like I've just made you into your position right now. But where do you come from? What's your background? Where did you know? Are you like? What's your family? What was the inspiration for this life of service?
0: So I'm a New Yorker through and through. I'm a fourth generation New Yorker. And I grew up in New York during what, prior to the present moment, really had been kind of the prior peak homelessness crisis in New York in the 1970s, 1980s. And I remember at the time, my parents got divorced. I spent a lot of time kind of outside of the house as that was happening, kind of walking the streets of my neighborhood. And some of the kindest, most thoughtful adults that I encountered were some of the men who were sleeping in cardboard boxes on my street. And I contrasted them with a moment in New York City where it was the me generation. It was a lot of wealth living the high life. I was very fortunate. I went to an incredibly good school that my grandparents were committed to paying for me to go to. And I saw some of the titans of industry who had all the wealth and goods that money could buy. But didn't always have the best values, didn't always have a sense of public-mindedness and public service. And I remember contrasting the values I saw from those who had everything and the values I saw from those who seemed, at least according to the way our society measures it, to have nothing. And it struck me that somehow we were not rewarding in a meritorious way those who had the right values. And so it led me to ask a lot of questions about how we organized a decision about who to empower, who to ennoble, who to provide material resources to and rewards to, and why. And that led me to asking questions about democracy and how we make decisions about how to allocate our resources. And thankfully, I was given such a privileged education that when I asked those questions, I had wonderful teachers who sought to answer them. And it led me down a road of trying to be part of how do we make decisions in our society to reward the right values, the kind of values that would make us more of the shining city upon a hill that we aspire to be. And so that led me down this path, and it's still the path that I'm on.
1: The last question I would love to ask you is just the one I'm asking everyone is, what does courage look like to you right now?
0: Participating and not being deterred from engaging publicly on issues of the old adage goes, right? When you go to dinner, don't mention politics or religion. Well, you and I like to talk about both. And in moments like this, what autocratic movements want to do is they want to get people to not talk about these issues. They want to get people to self-isolate. They want to get people to obey in advance. They don't want topics of current events or politics or religion or morality to be the topics around people which people gather and talk. And the best thing that we can do is deny that and insist that we are going to talk about our shared future. We are going to talk about our shared values. We are going to talk about our shared politics. We are going to talk about our religious beliefs, our spiritual beliefs, our normative commitments, that what we all can do is insist that we will not self-isolate, that we will come together, and that we will talk about this in our own communities. So whether you do it at work, whether you do it in your houses of worship, whether you do it in your neighborhood community gatherings, whether that be school gatherings or sports gatherings or block parties, make sure that you're the person who says, hey, can we talk about what's happening in this country and what we want to see happen in this country? That is the most courageous thing you can do. I think if you do it, you will find there are other people there who want to talk about it too. And in that lies our strength.
1: 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Ian, thank you so much for being with us today on The State of Belief.
0: Thank you, Paul.
1: 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And be sure to join us next week. I can't wait. Until then, I'm Paul Brandeis Rauschenbusch on The State of Belief, where religion and democracy meet.

0: Hello and welcome to Background Briefing, available 24/7 at backgroundbriefing.org. I'm Ian Masters, and today we'll look into a number of stories and issues in the news. We'll begin with the so-called Democratic establishment closing ranks behind Abdel El-Sayed as his defeated opponent, along with the governor of Michigan, are uniting in the shared goal of defeating Trump and winning back the Senate. We'll discuss plans by the corporatist Third Way to spend $15 million against progressive Democratic candidates, as well as how Democrats can distance themselves from nutty ideas like canceling Thanksgiving and Valentine's Day, along with getting rid of borders, police, and prisons. Joining us is Lindsay Owens, President and CEO of Groundwork Action, a nationally recognized public policy expert. She previously served as a senior economic policy advisor to Senator Elizabeth Warren and Deputy Chief of Staff and Legislative Director to Representatives Keith Ellison, as well as Progressive Caucus Chair Pramila Jayapal. She is the author of the forthcoming book out in September, Gouged, The End of a Fair Price and What That Means for Your Wallet. Then we'll note the uncanny parallels between Hitler's Project 1933 and Trump's Project 2025, and how key figures in the 53 days it took Hitler to turn a democracy into a dictatorship, like the Nazi press baron Alfred Hugenberg, are similar to Rupert Murdoch, and Joseph Goebbels is likened to Stephen Miller. Joining us is Jacob Heilbrun, the editor at the National Interest and a non-resident senior fellow at the Atlantic Council's Eurasia Center and a columnist for The Spectator. His books include They Knew They Were Right, The Rise of the Neocons, and America Last, the Right Century-Long Romance with Foreign Dictators. He's also editor-at-large of the Jerusalem Strategic Tribune, and he has an article at the National Interest we will discuss, Lessons in Adolf Hitler's Rise to Power. Then finally, we'll speak with Casey Michel, one of the U.S.'s leading journalists and authors covering the world of dark money and international corruption. He has testified in front of the Senate Judiciary Committee on the links between illicit financial networks and national security and is currently sanctioned by the Russian regime for his work. His books include American Kleptocracy, How the U.S. Created the World's Greatest Money Laundering Scheme in History, and Foreign Agents, How American Lobbyists and Lawmakers Threaten Democracy Around the World. We'll discuss his latest book just out, United States of Oligarchy, How America's Wealthiest Ally with Dictators Weaken the U.S. and Destroy Democracy. And joining us now is Lindsay Owens, President and CEO of Groundwork Action, a nationally recognized public policy expert who previously served as a senior economic policy advisor to Senator Elizabeth Warren and Deputy Chief of Staff and Legislative Director to Representative Keith Ellison, as well as the Progressive Caucus Chair Pramila Jayapal. She's the author of the forthcoming book out in September, Gouged, The End of a Fair Price and What That Means for Your Wallet. Welcome to Background Briefing, Lindsay Owens.
1: Thanks for having me.
0: So, Lindsay, you quoted an article about this centrist think tank that is planning on spending $15 million against progressive candidates like Abdel El-Sayed, who just got elected in Michigan. But in the broader context, following the election of El-Sayed, Congresswoman Haley Stevens released a very nice and classy statement saying she's proud to offer her support. Gretchen Whitmer, the governor of Michigan, who also backed Stevens, she endorsed El-Sayed, saying, "We are all united in our shared goal of getting things done for the people of Michigan." Kamala Harris sent out a fundraising email on his behalf, and the Democratic Senate Majority PAC is putting out a very, very powerful plug for El-Sayed, set to the music of Don't Stop Believing. So I don't want to emphasize the sour grapes department that much, but it does seem strange that anybody on the Democratic side would want to waste $15 million telling us how bad progressives are after AIPAC spent $30 million trying to stop El-Sayed and it didn't work.
1: Yeah, absolutely. I mean, this is an incredible misdirection of resources. It goes without saying that it would be better for this money to be spent on the North Star and keeping our eye on the prize here, which is, of course, defeating Republicans and taking back the House and the Senate. putting a check on President Trump in Washington. So that's the goal now. By and large, the primaries are winding down, and it's obviously incredibly frustrating to see organizations like Third Way, fighting within their own party instead of turning towards the larger issue at hand. But for me, there's a sort of different problem here, which is that, there's a pot of boiling water, and there are good reasons for that. The American public is really upset with the status quo, and in particular, the fact that the economy hasn't delivered for the majority of Americans for decades now. And organizations like Third Way are trying to put a lid on that boiling pot of water instead of turning the burner off. And tackling the root of this problem requires analyzing the problem correctly, diagnosing the problem correctly. And with that, we know what the problem is. We have the polling here. 3 in 5 voters think our economic system is working poorly for them and their family. That's not just Democrats and independents, that's Republicans, that's Trump voters. And we also know that voters are looking for major changes on our economic system. There are only 10% of voters who think the economy and the economic system is working well today, while 67% say it needs a complete overhaul or major changes. So I think the problem here is sort of standard issue Democratic candidates who, are espousing the same old economic policies that have resulted in an incredibly unequal economy for Americans. And have really been, is really the source and the driving factor behind this discontent that's fueling a whole host of different types of candidates who are willing to take on the status quo, insurgents across this country in true blue cities as well as red states.
0: Well, at every opportunity I get, Lindsay, I read Franklin Delano Roosevelt's Second Bill of Rights, which was enunciated in his State of the Union on January the 11th of 1944 in the midst of World War II. And it's, for some reason or other, it's really not well known in American politics. But it enunciates how Americans should have a good life. And in many ways, they did have a better life than the kids today that are turning to the DSA. One third of the Democratic Party now is a social democrat or democratic socialist, and you can't blame them. I mean, the older generation, the baby boomers and that before them, they lived in an America where you had a secure pension, where you had free college and university education, where you could afford to buy a house. All of these things are beyond the reach of this generation. So little wonder they're disenchanted with capitalism.
1: Oh, absolutely. When we conduct polling of Americans' attitudes on the economy, when we take a look at polling by our friends and colleagues, one of the things that really sticks out is folks actually have pretty modest asks for what they're looking for the economy to deliver right now. 81% of voters are saying that the economy should primarily ensure that everyone who works hard can have a decent life with a little breathing room to pay bills and save. This is like really different from what we heard in the 90s when people were trying to strike it rich. Now people are saying, I'd really like to, pay my bills and maybe be able to go to a baseball game or camping on the weekend or, visit the grandparents. I mean, these are pretty modest aspirations, but I think you're right. They are not a right. They are not guaranteed in the US. Our economy doesn't deliver that promise or that modest aspiration to the lion's share of Americans. And so, yes, it's no wonder that folks are turning against incumbents of both parties, including the types of Democrats that Third Way backs in races and spends time cavorting with in Washington, who are always slow to diagnose the problem, with our economy today, which is, of course, at its core, the extreme concentration of power in the hands of the largest corporations, and in turn, the way in which those corporations, treat Washington as a sort of turnkey democracy.
0: Well, when I bring up the fact that previous generations had secure pensions and have free education and can afford to buy houses. The fact that they don't anymore, there is a track record. You can actually point fingers. For example, things changed under Reagan. Prior to Reagan, the U.S. had a savings economy. People actually saved money. Now they have no, you know, $400 bill and you're bankrupt. You're destitute. You may even be on the street. So there was a deliberate change under Reagan where, in order to maintain the illusion that our standard of living was increasing, they introduced credit, which was meant that the banks could borrow money from the Fed at 2% and charge it back at 18.5%. It's been a massive boon for the financial industry. And as you go down the list, for example, pensions. Corporations used to pay for pensions. Now they've sloughed it off on the individual through 401ks. So you can track all of this. And it's all to do with the fact that the rich are getting richer and everybody else is standing still or going backwards.
1: Yeah, it's interesting here because if the Democrats were smart and if they were really responsive to, you know, the wishes of the public, they would see that what they have before them right now is a real opportunity. Since the year 2000, with a couple of small exceptions, Republicans have had a stranglehold on the economy when it comes to who the American public thinks is better on economic issues, is more trusted on economic issues, is a better management, a better manager of the economy, you know, really outside of a couple of blips during recessions and the pandemic, Republicans have led on the economy. Trump's mismanagement of the economy has been so stunning and widespread that that has flipped. And Democrats are ahead of Republicans on the economy for the first time, you know, again, outside of those minor blips since the year 2000. Now, of course, this isn't a story of Americans thinking Democrats are good on the economy. This is mostly a story of the sort of floor falling out for the Republicans. But it's an opportunity for Democrats to present an economic vision that does resonate with the American public and to cement and press their advantage on this issue, which is often the number one issue for American voters and is right now, for the first time since the year 2000. And in picking a path forward, the biggest risk we face is doubling down on market fundamentalism. Like, that will not be the approach that the American people will prefer. Instead, I think there is a moment here for a populist economics that appeals to, frankly, right, left, and center, former Democrats who voted for Trump and the like. And it's one that names the villain, corporations and billionaires who've got a stranglehold over our economy and our democracy, and is quite interventionist. You know, people aren't interested in a stray tax credit here and a subsidy there. They want the government to step in a muscular way and do things like limit the amount of money pharmaceutical companies can charge for drugs, or limit the amount of out-of-pocket expenses you have to pay for healthcare premiums and the like. You know, they really have, I think, a quite coherent view of why we're in this position, why things are so unaffordable.

0: this opportunity as a sort of, populist third way to, I guess, co-opt the language of the folks who are hemming and hawing about socialism at the moment. But they've got the diagnosis wrong and they've got the solution wrong, of course, as a result.
1: Well, the good Christian Mikey Johnson, Speaker of the House, he pushed through a bill that is very cynical because they start taking away health care and food from the poorest amongst us, and in that case, it's actually working Americans and even middle class Americans who've been impoverished. And the money that they take away is then offset by a massive tax cut to the super rich, who already have had massive tax cuts as well. So it's absolutely clear what's happening. It literally is Robin Hood in reverse. And the worst part of it is that they are conning people by delaying the pain. It won't come into effect until after the November elections in 2027. So how many Americans do you think recognize that simple fact of what the priorities are of the Republicans under Trump? And I see a distinction between the oligarchs who've stolen the economy and stacked the Supreme Court and Trump. Trump's even a lower level. At least some of these oligarchs actually made money legitimately. Trump is out there stealing what he can, and along with his tacky family.
0: Yeah, look, I mean, this is exactly why Third Way's effort is so dangerous, because Trump is uniquely dangerous to our economy and our democracy. And the best check we have against him in a formal sense is sending Democrats to the House and the Senate. And those are both possible. They're both within reach. But all of our effort needs to be spent on exactly that. And then if we take back a House majority, if we take back a Senate majority, the task, I think, is clear. There are twin tasks. The first is oversight, exposing and doing what they can to remedy the corruption. But I would go further. I would expose corporate corruption as well. I think it would be good for the American public to see Democrats take the gavel in Washington and spend some of their time and energy going after corporations who are ripping the American public off right now. But the twin task, if we take, the House and the Senate, will be to start putting legislation forward and, seeing what Trump does with it, right? You could imagine a legislative package that undoes a lot of the damage that Trump has done to healthcare, the premium increases, the Medicaid cuts. All of that could be reversed quite quickly and sent to the president's desk. If he signs it, great, better healthcare for Americans. If he vetoes it, I think it will be, a useful sort of lightning rod in helping folks understand the stakes that lie ahead for 2029. So I think it's really important that all of our energy be spent on, getting, Democrats to the House and Senate in January, and then really starting to use some of that internal power as well as outside organizing to be in a better place by 2029.
1: So just in closing, Lindsay, in the last minute, I noticed that Bernie Sanders is not endorsing the candidate for governor in Wisconsin, Francesca Hong, who apparently doesn't think we should have Thanksgiving or Valentine's Day. And Thanksgiving, of course, is one of the, I think, the least monetized and, nicest holiday we have, where it's all about friends and family. And Valentine's Day, of course, is about love and romance. I don't see any problem with that. So there's some nutty stuff out there. And the Republicans are going to play on everything that Chevalier said in New York and that Francesca Hong has said and what Hassan Piker has said. So what do the Democrats do about these nutty statements coming from the left?
0: Look, I think you have to disavow those statements. One of the biggest risks to Democrats is the American people think we're not focused enough on the economy, their number one issue, and instead are too focused on social and cultural flashpoints. And when stuff like this happens, we prove them right. So I would urge, our candidates to stay laser focused on the top issues facing the American people, That's the economy and cost.

0: cost of living and the corruption in Washington that also results in impacts to their pocketbooks. And so that's the path forward, and that's the focus. And you know, staying away from some of the cultural and social issues that you know, have almost no support, like canceling Thanksgiving, you know, are of course, you know, those are a real distraction for us. So, you know, I think we know what we need to do, and the candidates need to follow suit.
1: Well, Lindsay Owens, I thank you very much for joining us here today.
0: Thanks for having me.
1: And I've been speaking with Lindsay Owens, who's President and CEO of Groundwork Action, a nationally recognized public policy expert. She previously served as a senior economic policy advisor to Senator Elizabeth Warren and Deputy Chief of Staff and Legislative Director to Representative Keith Ellison, as well as Progressive Caucus Chair Pramila Jayapal. She's the author of the forthcoming book out in September, Gouged: The End of a Fair Price and What That Means for Your Wallet. We're going to take a brief station break, back noting the uncanny parallels between Hitler's Project 1933 and Trump's Project 2025, and how key figures in the 53 days it took Hitler to turn a democracy into a dictatorship, like the Nazi press baron Alfred Hugenberg, are similar to Rupert Murdoch, and Joseph Goebbels is likened to Stephen Miller.

0: Welcome back. I'm Ian Masters, and this is Background Briefing, available 24/7 at backgroundbriefing.org. And joining us now, Jacob Harbron, the editor at The National Interest and a non-resident senior fellow at the Atlantic Council's Eurasia Center and a columnist for The Spectator. His books include They Knew They Were Right, The Rise of the Neocons, and America Last, The Right Century-Long Romance with Foreign Dictators. He's also editor-at-large of the Jerusalem Strategic Tribune, and he has an article at The National Interest, Lessons in Adolf Hitler's Rise to Power. Welcome to Background Briefing, Jacob Harbron.
1: Thank you, Ian.
0: So we know that according to Trump's ex-wife, late wife, Ivana, that he kept a copy of Hitler's Mein Kampf by his bedside. Whether or not that's true or not, there's a feeling that he maybe, not that he reads anything, he may be channeling Hitler's tactics, because as your review of Timothy Ryback's new book, 53 Days, How Hitler Dismantled a Democracy, you point to Theodor Huss, who was a member of the pro-democracy German State Party during the Weimar Republic, and was a keen student of Hitler's rise. He published a book called Hitler's Rise in 1932. But after the Reichstag fire, him and four other members of his party voted for the Enabling Act. And you could make the case, I think, in terms of analogies to the present Republican Party, that Huss was behaving like the late Senator Lindsey Graham, and that the Enabling Act is not that different from Trump's big, bad, beautiful bill. So I don't want to reach out too far here on a limb making these analogies, but it strikes me that Ryback's new book, according to your article at The National Interest, Jacob, really does make the case that, one, it wasn't inevitable that Hitler rose to power, and two, the reasons are pretty clear, and they have echoes of the present here in the United States.
1: I think that's absolutely the case, and the dominant message that you get from Ryback's book is that there are many sobering parallels, because he notes that Hitler used Mein Kampf, his political manifesto, as a kind of playbook, or what I called a Project 1933. Hitler drew on it to purge the press and radio. He neutered the civil service, which today Trump calls the deep state, and installed his own party loyalists. He suspended civil liberties, attacked the courts, insisted upon an income tax dispensation for himself early on because he owed vast sums to the government. I mean, the parallels go on and on.
0: Well, Project 1933 and Project 2025, you can't help noticing the similarities. And in terms of the good Christian who loves to cause federal employees trauma, along with Elon Musk, they did dismantle the government on the basis of saving money, but all it did was weaken the government. So who would be the Russ Vought and Elon Musk's equivalent back in 1933?
1: Well, what Ryback shows is that there were a number of corporate figures, including Fritz Thyssen, for example, who helped rescue Hitler financially in 1932. And there was a banker named Kurt Schroeder in Cologne who supplied them with a loan that the party desperately needed. And Schroeder met with Hitler in January 1933. Hitler became chancellor on January 30th, 1933. What we have to remember is that the Nazi Party lost 2 million votes between, there were elections to the federal parliament in July of 1932 and then in November. Between July and the November election, the party lost 2 million votes. and went from 230 seats to 196 in the parliament. So the movement was starting to lose steam and it was essentially bankrupt. But what Ryback and other conservative historians have emphasized is that there was a conservative or aristocratic cabal that was itself intent on destroying democracy in Germany. We have to remember that the Weimar Republic was declared in 1919 and was despised by a wide spectrum on the right as an illegitimate state that had been foisted upon the Germans. And they were opposed to democracy. And Hitler, they saw as a convenient tool in January 1933. The problem was that he turned out, you know, to be the sorcerer's apprentice. He ended up murdering much of the conservative elite, including ones who had worked with him. So events spun totally out of control. Now, the similarities here would be that Mitch McConnell would be our Franz von Papen, who was the former chancellor who helped install Hitler in 1933, that the conservative elites in the Republican Party, confronted with a radical like Trump, tried to manipulate and exploit him, but he has ended up crushing many of them.
0: So I guess it's pretty obvious that Alfred Hugenberg was Hitler's favorite press baron. And he certainly had similarities to Rupert Murdoch and other right-wing press barons. And now you've got Larry Ellison having taken over, or via his son, taken over CBS and particularly 60 Minutes. And there's no question that they're moving the editorial position to the right. So would that be, that's a pretty obvious connection or comparison.
1: Yeah, the Hugenberg one is kind of fascinating because he was this right-wing press baron in Germany whose ethos was that you need to polarize as much as possible, which is exactly the strategy that the GOP and Murdoch have adopted. And Hugenberg was head of the German People's Party and had a fairly large constituency. He was critical to Hitler becoming chancellor because Hugenberg agreed to join the cabinet, and that put Hitler over the top as far as receiving the necessary seats in parliament and persuading the president of Germany, Paul von Hindenburg, to tap Hitler. But Hugenberg, again, was another one of these sort of mainstream conservative elites who got outfoxed by Hitler. And it didn't end well for his business empire either.
0: So is there a comparison to in the Trump MAGA world to Goebbels?
1: Well, many people have likened Stephen Miller to Goebbels in the demonization of others, of immigrants and so forth. I mean, these are all the things that the Nazis did as well. Now, I should emphasize that, you know, Trump is not Adolf Hitler. These are just sobering parallels. I mean, Trump has not been able to go as far as Hitler. The judiciary in this country has opposed many of his things, and you've had, civil protests on the street in Minneapolis that have stopped ICE and have forced Trump to retreat. What Ryback's book shows that is that in 53 days Hitler was able to take a shattered country and take it over. It's been much harder for Trump. On the other hand, what is also somewhat perplexing is that the United States was not in the midst of a Great Depression when Trump was elected. And we had far less cause to vote for a right-wing demagogue. So we have done this to ourselves despite knowing past history. And I find it inexplicable in the end.
0: Well, but Trump, his impulses are far worse than his ability to enact them because there are democratic roadblocks to his dictatorial ambitions. It's not as if he was given the ultimate power that he wants, that he would do terrible and cruel things. I mean, he's already, ICE shows you what they're capable of. But let's take the example of the reflecting pool. You know, he gets this crony, crooked, incompetent guy as a sole source contract, makes a complete mess of it. Some people sort of go by and look at it and maybe put their hand in the water, and suddenly they get arrested by the park police and put on trial for nothing. It's completely made up charges coming from the most powerful man in the land. And even the Justice Department under Jean Perrault, as ridiculous as she is, couldn't make a case. And then Trump turns around and screams at her for an hour and maybe will even fire her. So I know Trump's dictatorial efforts to put people in jail on a whim don't compare to Hitler's mass murdering machine, industrial level gas chambers killing millions. But nevertheless, I think Trump is capable of it and would like to do it. The only reason he doesn't do it is he just can't get away with it.
1: Unfortunately, I agree with you, Ian. I really wouldn't put anything past Trump. The things that Americans have going for them is that he's an aging, elderly, wannabe dictator confronted with a fairly viable democracy. So he hasn't been able to go as far as he would like. I thought it was interesting the other day, I don't know if you saw on X also, that he tweeted a picture of himself wearing a military, you know, general's uniform between Patton and MacArthur. I mean, Trump would love to strut around in some kind of military uniform if he could as president.
0: Well, what about the fact that Trump is getting increasingly unhinged and living in a bubble because he's surrounded by sycophants? Apparently, he spends most of his days with Natalie Harp, this woman that's in love with him. And she's the latest iteration in his first presidency. He had Hope Hicks as his body person, if you will. I'm not suggesting there was anything necessarily going on, because maybe Trump's over his days of dalliance. But still, it's frightening to think that this woman is just feeding him all of these delusions all day long. And, you know, he gets it, apparently it was up at Camp David last weekend, and Hegseth told him how they were running out of ammunition and they couldn't really have a full-scale war against Iran again. Now, you know, Trump is apparently screaming at him because this ridiculous sycophant Secretary of War, as he calls himself, had a moment where he actually told the truth, and apparently that got him into an enormous amount of trouble.
1: Well, it is certainly evocative of the film Downfall, which chronicles the final weeks of Hitler's reign in the bunker when he, you know, is totally psychotic. I think Trump has that. You know, Hitler was spending a lot of time in his final years with Albert Speer and looking at the grand. He was going to redesign the city of Linz in Austria, and he had all these crazy plans for transforming Berlin on an east-west axis. So, you know, there are these strange, weird similarities between Trump and Hitler in their grandiosity. Where Trump is a little different is that Hitler was more of a personal ascetic, and Trump has had this crazy, you know, this wild sexual history and living large, as it were, which was not, Hitler was more of an ideologue in the vein of Lenin or Stalin.
0: Right, but he was obsessed with architecture, wasn't he?
1: Definitely. I mean, that's again another weird parallel. Right. I guess the important thing about Rybak's book is he shows you that even Hitler's dismantling of the Weimar Republic, once he was installed as chancellor, that too was not inevitable. There were mass protests by Social Democrats against the Nazis in Berlin, and Hindenburg could have dismissed Hitler at any time. What happened, however, was once you had the Reichstag fire, everyone capitulated to Hitler, including the liberals. Now this was not an easy moment. I mean, when you're talking about that vote that Theodor Heuss and others undertook, the brown shirts had surrounded that building where they were voting and were chanting. It was tremendously courageous. The Social Democrats did vote against that enabling act, but everyone else, you know, was terrorized and capitulated. And that from that moment on, the day before the Enabling Act was voted on, the Nazis had founded Dachau concentration camp. From that moment on, Germany was on the road to World War II and the Holocaust.
0: Right, but the January 6th mob that sacked the Capitol, sicked on by Trump, after they had desecrated and defecated and tried to, in the Capitol building, and tried to hang Mike Pence, a huge number, I can't remember the full number, but a huge number of Republicans voted for Trump's coup, even after they'd been terrified by it. So there's an analogy there, surely, with the essay surrounding the Reichstag.
1: I think what Reibach is showing you is that, you know, you have to stand up against this, and you can't let yourself be bullied and cowed into submission. And I very much hope that's what we're doing in the United States now, not truckling to Trump, but standing up and exposing him for what he is.
0: So just in closing, Jacob, James Carville, Clinton's war room advisor, he's been saying for some time that Trump will just quit, that it'll just get too much for him, because he can't deal with the failure of his own presidency, and that he'll just walk away and let J.D. Vance pardon him. Maybe Carville is just trolling, but what do you think?
1: That sounds like an idle fancy to me. Trump has become increasingly belligerent through his presidency, and I think the plan for him, if the Democrats win the midterms, I think the White House, as Axios reported, is planning to run by everything by executive decree and to ignore Congress. I think Trump is so swollen with his sense of self-importance and his megalomania at this point that, he'll never concede failure in the first place. So there would be no reason in his mind to leave. He's telling us right now that the war in Iran is a great success, and that we're the hottest country in the world, and that gas prices and food prices are going down. So what's to worry about?
0: That's right. Well, he's a reality TV guy, and he's at war with reality. And the question is, will he win the war against reality, or will reality finally impede upon his lunacy and delusions? And the American people have got to stand up and make a stand for reality, right?
1: Yes, and I think they will.
0: Well, I hope so, and I thank you for joining us, Jacob Halbrand.
1: Thank you, Ian.
0: And again, I've been speaking with Jacob Halbrand, who's the editor at The National Interest and a non-resident senior fellow at the Atlantic Council's Eurasia Center and a columnist for The Spectator. His books include They Knew They Were Right, The Rise of the Neocons, and America Last, The Right Century-Long Romance with Foreign Dictators. He's also editor-at-large of the Jerusalem Strategic Tribune, and he has an article at The National Interest, Lessons in Adolf Hitler's Rise to Power. We're going to take a brief station break, back speaking with Casey Michelle, one of the U.S.'s leading journalists and authors covering the world of dark money and international corruption, about his new book just out, United States of Oligarchy, How America's Wealthiest Ally with Dictators Weaken the U.S., and destroy democracy.

0: Welcome back. I'm Ian Masters, and this is Background Briefing, available 24/7 at backgroundbriefing.org. And joining us now is Casey Michelle, one of the U.S.'s leading journalists and authors covering the world of dark money and international corruption. He has testified in front of the Senate Judiciary Committee on the links between illicit financial networks and national security, and is currently sanctioned by the Russian regime for his work. His books include American Kleptocracy, How the U.S. Created the World's Greatest Money Laundering Scheme in History, and Foreign Agents, How American Lobbyists and Lawmakers Threaten Democracy Around the World. And his latest book just out is United States of Oligarchy, How America's Wealthiest Ally with Dictators, Weaken the U.S. and Destroy Democracy. Welcome to Background Briefing, Casey Michelle.
1: Thanks so much for having me, Ian.
0: Well, thanks for joining us. And I find it incredibly rich in terms of irony that this ridiculous head of the FBI that we have, Kash Patel, is now crowing about how good his relationships are with Russia and China as he prepares to go to Moscow in October. And this is a man who has destroyed the FBI's counterintelligence, meaning that the Russians have free access to the United States now. And they got rid of Klepto Capture, which was a program designed to go after Putin's oligarchs, since a part of the hybrid warfare toolkit is to weaponize money. And, of course, Putin regulates the oligarchs and essentially controls their money and sends them out to do their work around the world. So I've been trying to figure out what Putin's hold over Trump is, but it's now across the board, not just with Patel, but with his son-in-law, Jared Kushner, who's making all kinds of deals, Witkoff, his golf buddy and real estate buddy. They're all in on it. So I'm interested in also in your book how it ties a broader oligarchy into this world of sleaze and corruption in terms of how America's wealthiest ally with dictators, weaken the U.S. and destroy democracy. So beyond Trump and the family, who are you talking about, Casey?
1: Well, look, Ian, these are some names that I think are going to be familiar to you and to the audience. These are figures like Elon Musk. These are figures like Mark Zuckerberg. These are figures like Google's Sundar Pichai. These are a number of other individuals who have grown extraordinarily wealthy thanks to, on the one hand, their private interests, on the one hand, their role in the private sector, but increasingly their relationships with governments, both in the United States and abroad as well. You know, I think a lot of folks probably remember the scene from Donald Trump's second inauguration in January of 2025, when all of these figures were all lined up next to each other, all there in a row, all there looking out over everyone who was there watching Trump get sworn back into office, all of whom helped put him back there, and of course, all of whom have continued profiting from that relationship along the way. These are the oligarchs. This is what American oligarchy looks like, and these are the figures that have continued profiting day after day because of that reality.
0: So I can see you could make a case against the family and Trump himself for treasonous activity, but can you make a case against Zuckerberg and Musk and others?
1: It would be difficult, certainly, to make a case for treason, bringing capital punishment with that. One of the through lines of the book that is now out and available on bookshelves is that so much of what these figures are doing, what they are engaging in, is actually perfectly legal, especially as it pertains to campaign finance, and especially since things like the Citizens United ruling in 2010. But going back even before that, America's campaign finance regulations have been degraded, have been eroded to the point where they've eventually been destroyed. And it's funny because I remember watching President Barack Obama's 2010 State of the Union speech right after the Citizens United ruling, and him up there saying before all of the Congress that the Citizens United ruling is going to be devastating for American politics. It's going to be opening the doors for those deepest pocketed donors. And beyond that, it's also going to be opening the doors for foreign financing of American elections, because we're also talking about things like corporate secrecy and the inability to track where some of this money comes from. And there's this kind of infamous clip of Samuel Alito, the Supreme Court justice, shaking his head and mouthing the words, "not true." And again, this was 15, 16 years ago at this point, and it certainly seems like we know which one of those was correct and which one of those was absolutely wrong, given the state of American democracy.
0: So, Casey, I mentioned how Kash Patel has destroyed counterintelligence, but let's go through what Trump and his Department of Justice have done, starting out with Pam Bondi. And remember, his first choice was Matt Gaetz, complete lowlife. So we're not talking about a pantheon of stellar people here. But Bondi, of course, she went after the Foreign Agents Registration Act, FARA, and then the Foreign Corrupt Practices Act, the FCPA. So this didn't happen by accident, right? I mean, Trump is really laying the groundwork to make it easier for foreign governments and oligarchs and kleptocrats to bribe him. I mean, if you go back to the 2016 election, they ran out of money at one point, the Trump campaign, and the Egyptian dictator sent them $10 million in cash. You know, he's made, what, $2.3 billion in just 1 year last year, in his first year of his second term. God knows how much he's made this year and will try to make throughout this whole presidential term, assuming he lasts till 2028. But nevertheless, the record is amazing. If you go back to, as I mentioned, getting $10 million in cash from Sisi from Egypt back in 2016.
1: Yeah, this did not happen yesterday. This did not happen last year. This did not happen just in his second term. This has been going on for years and years with Donald Trump. And look, in Trump's mind, there is no difference between domestic or foreign sources of wealth. In Trump's mind, money is money, and he can and should do whatever he can to use his levers of power as president of the United States to bring as much money as possible into his pockets, his family's pockets, and his organization's pockets. So whether it's a domestic oligarchy, whether it's oligarchs or authoritarians elsewhere, the source of that ultimately doesn't matter. The only thing that matters is making sure that those sources of wealth know that they will not be committing any crimes, they will not be prosecuted, they will and should give as much money to Donald Trump and to his family and organizations as possible. And again, this is what we were talking about just a moment ago, Ian, which of course the book goes into far more detail about how Trump has taken a wrecking ball to America's decades of progress in terms of creating an architecture of anti-corruption policies and enforcement. You know, you just mentioned a few of them. The Foreign Corrupt Practices Act, or FCPA, was the bedrock of American anti-corruption policy going back to the 1970s, making it illegal for Americans and American companies to bribe foreign officials. That has been demolished. Things like the Foreign Agents Registration Act, which is supposed to bring transparency to foreign lobbyists, that has been demolished. All of these task forces at the Department of Justice, or yes, the FBI, specifically tasked with investigating foreign oligarchic authoritarian sources of wealth and foreign interference, that has been destroyed. And of course, this isn't even talking about how Trump has gutted things like the IRS, eliminated all of these task forces and entities dedicated to making sure that the wealthy in the United States of America pay their fair share. That's all gone. We have seen more rollback in the last 18 months than ever before, and it has frankly undone a half century of progress in this country.
0: So what's going on then with Kushner and Witkoff, the two negotiators that have been dealing with trying to end the war in Ukraine and end the war in the Gulf? What's to stop them from making side deals?
1: Well, at this point, there's nothing to stop them from making side deals, which we have seen them do at least for the last 18 months since Donald Trump's return to power. And of course, as Jared Kushner has been doing for at least the last 10 or 12 years since Donald Trump's initial rise to power. You know, as Kushner and Witkoff would argue, there is effectively no difference between their private interests and their public interests. They are doing their patriotic duties as they see it, which just so happened to align perfectly with their own private interests, with their own private finance, which is, of course, one of the reasons Jared Kushner is now a billionaire, just like his father-in-law was declared a billionaire by Forbes magazine just last year and has only continued making more money than he has ever seen in his entire life, primarily from foreign sources of wealth, primarily from the Saudis, the Emiratis, the Qataris, and elsewhere. And this is, again, someone who is now, in Kushner's case, the most powerful American diplomat we have seen, at least in the 21st century, and making more money than any American diplomat, of course, ever has before.
0: So some of the deals are so flagrantly corrupt with these Uzbeks and all of these other crooks and Azeris, Azerbaijan, but some of them that we've really noticed, for example, Putin's puppet in Serbia, he was in bed with that guy to do a big real estate development. It turned out that the property was stolen, right? Yeah. They had to kill that deal because it was literally stolen. And similarly now, they're trying to build this development along with Ivanka in Albania, which is just a thoroughly corrupt country with a crooked prime minister who they've clearly bribed. And the people are furious, yeah, trying to stop it. It may end because the island that they want to turn into a billionaire's playground is littered with unexploded ordnance and vipers. So
1: Yeah. It's been amazing to watch the protests ongoing now, almost 2 months in Albania, which has been just, you know, again, bigger and bigger, it seems like, every week. And it was sparked because of Jared Kushner, because of this deal that he took in Albania, he and his company and his fellow investors, to obliterate what had been a pristine wildlife habitat, this place that has significant cultural importance for Albanians. Kushner and his team simply went in and began demolishing the place. And it is, again, even as an American, right, and wondering where the American protests are about some of this, looking to Albania for inspiration and looking to Albanians for inspiration about what it actually looks like to stand up to some of these predatory, corrupt, oligarchic networks that are taking full advantage of their power for their own private interests. I mean, again, this is corruption 101, using public office for private gain. This is what we're seeing in the U.S. This is what we're seeing with these networks. And this is now what we're seeing these protests against in places like Albania.
0: But this is mafia capitalism, isn't it, at its essence? In other words, you know, there are capitalists who make money the old-fashioned way, and they produce things. I mean, Wall Street is more and more about extracting wealth as opposed to creating wealth. But there's still, I think, some of the oligarchs, you can say, actually, you know, earn their money and produce things. I mean, for example, Apple produces actual iPhones and computers that people use. So yes, Nobody holds it against Steve Jobs for becoming a billionaire. Not that he's around to enjoy the money. But Yes. But what's disgusting about Trump and Jared Kushner is that they're not making money out of their skill. They're making money out of monetizing politics and a political responsibility to represent the United States, not their family interests.
1: Yeah,
0: and
1: Yeah. This
0: is what's so galling. They're terrible businessmen. What did Kushner do to impress Ivanka when he was dating her? And the person who set them up together, of course, is none other than Rupert Murdoch.
1: Yes.
0: And then he goes and spends all this money on this 666 Fifth Avenue, which is a total ridiculous, he overpaid for that. The whole company was about to go bankrupt. And then MBS helps him out because they threatened to go to war against Qatar. And then they're able to shake down Qatar for money to bail him out of the Kushner company going bankrupt. And that's just the beginning of the grift. And Trump, of course, was a serial bankrupter. He has been bailed out by the Russians for years and years and years. And he was only made into a businessman by this TV show, The Apprentice. But they're just absolutely, their records are appalling. And yet they're getting so rich in this completely disgraceful way at our expense. They are supposed to be public servants.
1: Yeah, I think it's forgotten. And again, Jared Kushner is one of the primary figures in the book. And the reason that I did that were twofold. One, not only his presence for where he is in terms of American diplomacy and, of course, wealth right now, but also because Jared Kushner, as far as I can tell, doesn't actually bring any skill sets to bear whatsoever. Trump, you could at least say, has clearly some kind of political savvy. I mean, he's been elected to the presidency now twice, whereas Jared Kushner, you look through his career, you look through his litany of experiences and exposure, and the thing that comes through most clearly is failure. It was failure in the private sector when he drove this building 666 Fifth Avenue into the ground, which was one of the most notorious and failed investments in New York City history. There's this headline from Vanity Fair asking if Jared Kushner is the worst real estate investor New York has ever seen. And then he also buys this magazine, this newspaper called New York Observer, which was at the time a staple of the New York media landscape, and drives that into the ground. And then, of course, look at where we are now. It is Jared Kushner who is the architect. He is the centerpiece and the point person for policy in Israel and Gaza, for policy in Russia and Ukraine, and for policy, of course, in Iran. And he is one of the primary drivers of the Iran war. And it is just failure after failure after failure, all the while, again, becoming more wealthy than he has ever known and ever seen ever in his life, and certainly in terms of American diplomatic history.
0: Well, thank you so much for joining us here today, Casey Michel.
1: Thanks so much, Ian.
0: And again, I'll be speaking with Casey Michel, one of the U.S.'s leading journalists and authors covering the world of dark money and international corruption. And his latest book just out is United States of Oligarchy, How America's Wealthiest Ally with Dictators Weakened the U.S. and Destroyed Democracy. And this has been Background Briefing. I'm Ian Masters, and I'd like to thank producers Graham Fitzgibbon and Asher Price. And if you've missed any of today's program and would like to explore our vast archives, you can visit us at backgroundbriefing.org, where we'll include extended interviews searchable by topic, and have made it easy for you to sign up for daily email updates that provide links to resources, articles, and books discussed on the program. 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Bye for now.

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3: The challenge is this summer, the whole western United States is on fire.
4: Damage mounts from disastrous fires in Spokane, Washington. Extreme drought hampering nuclear power in Europe. Plus,
5: FBI and the EPA issuing a warning to water and wastewater facilities nationwide about the increasing risk posed by hackers.
4: U.S. intelligence agencies issue warning over cyber threats to water systems.
6: All of those threats and more straight ahead from BradBlog.com. I'm Brad Friedman.
4: And I'm Desi Doyen.
6: Stand by for 6 minutes of independent green news, politics, analysis, and snarky comment.
7: We heard in Minnesota there was a cyber attack, and they blame it on Iran. I don't think so. I blame it on Minnesota because they're grossly incompetent.
6: Oh, no. They're talking about the water system in Minnesota, not your failed reflecting pool renovation, sir. This is your Green News Report. Okay, Desi Doyen, the summer of heat and fires and, yes, floods continue. Now we have cyber attacks on our water systems to add to it. What could possibly go wrong? What do you got for us today?
4: Well, first, as we go to air in Spokane, Washington, some 65,000 people have been forced to evacuate from 3 out-of-control heat and wind-driven wildfires encroaching on the city that have destroyed more than 700 homes and businesses. No deaths or injuries have been confirmed. Officials say it is currently the biggest fire emergency in the nation. In an interview with NPR, Spokane Mayor Lisa Brown cited climate change as a factor.
8: We have known for years of the dangers of the changing climate and have been working to reduce the risk, but this was an unprecedented situation and it's not over yet.
4: Currently, about 90 major wildfires are burning across the West.
6: 90?
4: Yes, straining federal, state, and local emergency resources and generating hazardous air quality across a broad swath of the country. So far this year, fires across the Pacific Northwest have burned nearly 2 million acres and more than 5 million acres across the country. Scientists say human-caused climate change driven by our burning of fossil fuels is definitely playing a role. Record rains spur plant growth. Record heat and drought turn that plant growth to dry tinder. The Spokane fires come in the wake of new reporting confirming that the Trump administration has denied 3/4 of all disaster requests from Democratic-run states.
6: Like Washington and Oregon, where we are seeing the worst of these fires.
4: Yes. In other news, half of notoriously rainy England is now officially in its 3rd exceptionally serious drought in 5 years. The latest drought striking just months after intense winter floods. Britain's National Farmers Union warns that the extreme drought and heat may trigger shortages of some foods. The Guardian reports that the UK's right-wing newspapers have nonetheless doubled down on attacking efforts to mitigate climate change.
6: It's amazing how these right-wingers are denying climate change and then blaming everyone else when climate change causes chaos.
4: Yep. In Europe, also still fighting several massive fires, prolonged drought has forced Hungary and Romania to shut down their nuclear power plants, curtailing electricity supplies during record heat waves because river levels are too low to cool the reactors. The Financial Times reports that heat, drought, and fires across Europe have already cost $4 billion this year so far, underscoring, quote, the dramatically growing risk of climate change to the global economy.
6: Wow. Does solar or wind power require water to keep it cool?
4: No, it does not.
6: Huh. Okay.
4: In other news, the Federal Cybersecurity and Infrastructure Security Agency, known as CISA, has issued a nationwide warning over potential cyber threats to water systems after at least 7 states were hit last week by cyber attacks aimed at disrupting their water systems.
6: 7 states?
4: Yes, including dozens of water plants in Minnesota and Michigan. No incidents of contamination have been reported. As Donald Trump's war on Iran drags on, U.S. intelligence and state officials say they are investigating whether Iran is responsible, but have made no formal determination. Trump downplayed the cyber attacks by blaming Minnesota's Democratic officials.
6: He blamed Minnesota's Democratic officials, but what about the other six states? Is Tim Walz also to blame for cyber attacks there as well?
4: And finally, some better news.
6: Good.
4: Walmart has leapfrogged over competitors in electric vehicle charging with a rapid build-out of new EV charging stations at its stores over just the last few months, deploying more charging ports than every other charging network except Tesla.
6: Never thought I'd say it, but yay Walmart. For much more on all of these stories and the ones we couldn't get to today, check out our website at greennews.bradblog.com. Find, follow, and share us planet-wide on the social medias, especially Blue Sky at Green News Report. I'm Brad Friedman.
4: And I'm Desi Doyen.
6: And this has been your Green News Report.
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9: In moments like this, what autocratic movements want to do is they want to get people to not talk about these issues. They want to get people to self-isolate.
10: From Interfaith Alliance, this is The State of Belief, where religion and democracy meet. I'm Interfaith Alliance President Reverend Paul Brandeis Rauschenbusch in Massachusetts.
9: They don't want topics of current events or politics or religion or morality to be the topics around which people gather and talk. And the best thing that we can do is deny that and insist that we are going to talk about our shared future. We are going to talk about our shared values. We are going to talk about our shared politics. We are going to talk about our religious beliefs, our spiritual beliefs, our normative commitments, that what we all can do is insist that we will not self-isolate, that we will come together, and that we will talk about this in our own communities.
10: The ongoing cruelty campaign that is the Trump administration's approach to immigration enforcement has had one unintended consequence: powerful coalitions born of the moral imperative of resistance. Faith and values-driven groups and individuals have stood bravely together even as deaths multiply. And among the partnerships born in this moment is the work Interfaith Alliance has been doing with the organization Protect Democracy. 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Before we get to our guest, I want to reflect on a headline that I saw on Religion News, which was, "They're not real pastors as clergy run as Democrats, Republicans question their faith." We have seen this in a lot of cases, and I just think it's really interesting. Frankly, I'm not sure anyone can say you're not ex-religion. I think it's very tempting. I mean, listen, I've been around a lot of Christians who I'm like, why are you saying all of that? Is that real Christianity? But I really don't think that we can just say, because we don't like their politics or we don't like them personally, that we can say, oh, you're not a real Christian, because that's actually not our job. And if you're Jewish, the same thing. I mean, in all of the religions of the world, there are people who say they're not real. They're not real. Well, it's not that easy. People claim religion and people exercise religion as they see fit. And there's never been one way to do any religion. From the first time that people have said they're religious, there have been disagreements. So we can first start with that. But I think what's interesting here underneath this claim that they're calling them Pinos, I guess, pastors in name only. The Republicans are like claiming this because we have the Democratic candidate in Kansas for Senate, I think, is a pastor. And there's a congressional race in Iowa where there's a Democrat who is a pastor. And James Tallarico went to seminary. And all of these people are trained as ministers. They have served in that respect. They're sincere in their beliefs. We have to assume that. So what's interesting here is the uncomfortability of Republicans with the idea that people can actually believe, for instance, in LGBTQ equality or reproductive freedom or broad strokes democracy, where everyone has the right to proclaim their ability to live with dignity. These are actually held, in the case of LGBTQ rights and reproductive rights, they're held by the majority of Christians in this country. It's uncomfortable for people to see people of their own faith espousing other beliefs, but it doesn't mean that they're not real. And certainly it shows the, there's a kind of panic about it. I actually wrote a piece for Religion News Service about the panic that the religious right has about the visibility of many progressive religious people. For instance, Andy Beshear, and talk to Pete Buttigieg. All of these people really have faith, and they're not afraid to talk about it. But I just think, like, all of us should avoid the temptation to say about people of our own faith tradition, oh, you don't count, because whether you like it or not, they count. It's a question of, can you win the majority of votes in your district? Can you win an election based on your values, based on who you are and how you appeal to as many people as possible? That's democracy, not a litmus test on how you understand God. So just wanted to lift that up. I thought it was interesting, and it maybe indicated something beneath it that I'm just closely watching. And now to my guest. Ian Bassin is co-founder and executive director of Protect Democracy, a nonpartisan organization working to safeguard democratic institutions and the rule of law. A former White House counsel and 2023 MacArthur Fellow, he is a leading voice on the challenges facing American democracy today. You've likely seen Ian Bassin's writing in the New York Times, the Washington Post, the Atlantic, and elsewhere. And boy, am I delighted to welcome him to the State of Belief. Ian, thank you so much for being with us.
11: Paul, it's great to see you, and it's great to be on here.
10: Well, listen, let us start. I have recently heard you speak in various settings. Each time I am inspired, I am also empowered. And I do think that that's part of your message these days, from your TED Talk to what you're talking about right now. You are actually putting in front of our fellow citizens, our friends, our neighbors, the opportunity to make a choice for democracy. And so I just want to start with a great note of appreciation, and also to kind of give you a setup and tell us about the genesis of Protect Democracy. Where did that come from? Why did you feel you had to start it?
11: Well, as you mentioned before, I had the privilege of serving in the White House, the White House Counsel's office. I had what I guess you would call the democracy portfolio back in 2009, 2010, 2011. Now, we didn't call it that at the time. We called it government reform, because we thought the task before us was simply improving our system of government. I think it's only in hindsight over the last 10 years that we realized that the task was actually saving it, that we were living in a moment in which democracy was under threat, both domestically and around the world, and that threat was growing under our noses when we were doing this work back in 2009, 2010, 2011. And by 2016, I think it became pretty clear to us and to many Americans that the system of government that we had taken for granted, at least in my lifetime, imperfect though it was certainly not permanent or guaranteed. And so we started Protect Democracy out of a recognition that we were living through a generational crisis, a generational challenge to the idea of fair and just democratic governance. And you're right, it is a crisis, but I also like to

0: And we do. We live in interesting times, and we live in times in which we all have a great level of agency and a great opportunity to really lean our shoulders into history and try to change its path for the better. Because out of this moment either is going to come a less democratic time, a more authoritarian time, a time with less freedom, where our children's generation may not grow up with the freedoms that we've known, or, and I believe this to be the outcome that we're trending towards, one with even more. Yeah. But the question of which of those paths we go down really is up to us. And so I do think it's a great opportunity to live in an interesting time where we could have such an impact on the future.
1: Well, you gave a really powerful TED Talk in 2023 called How to Spot Authoritarianism and Choose Democracy. And that's going to what you were just talking about. But it was also, you know, it's bracing. And, you know, I, as also someone who's been out there really talking about authoritarianism, specifically how religion is a tool of authoritarianism, but also can be a tool of democracy and a way that democracy flourishes. One of the things, again, that you talk about is the power of the individual. I do want to encourage everyone to look at that TED Talk, How to Spot Authoritarianism and Choose Democracy. But you lay out so clearly the signs of authoritarianism. And if honestly, it is like almost like, oh yeah, check, check, check, check. But would you mind kind of briefly going through that list just to recognize really where we are and that there's a playbook that is being used, but also there's a way to defeat this?
0: Yeah, I mean, when we started Protect Democracy back in 2016, I went to some of the leading scholars on democracy and authoritarianism. At the time, they were somewhat unknown academics. They have since become best-selling authors, people like Tim Snyder, who wrote On Tyranny, or Daniel Ziblatt and Steve Levitsky, who wrote How Democracies Die, or Kim Shepley, or Yasha Monk. And I asked them, if we are going to experience an authoritarian challenge to American democracy, what will it look like? Is there something that you can tell us we should expect based on how we have seen this play out in other countries around the world in the 21st century, whether the threat comes from the left, as it has so often in Latin America, in places like Venezuela, or whether the threat is coming from the right, as it tends to in Eastern Europe, in places like Russia or Hungary? And they said yes. They said there's a very clear playbook for how modern authoritarians unravel and dismantle democracy in the 21st century. And it involves essentially six things. It involves, first, the politicization of independent institutions like law enforcement, the civil service, eventually the military. It involves the spreading of disinformation, including from the government. It involves the aggrandizing of executive power, the centralization of power in the executive at the expense of the other institutions that are supposed to also hold power and check power, like legislatures and courts and the free press and the private sector. It involves the quashing of dissent. It often involves the scapegoating of vulnerable groups, right? This has been the tyrant's favorite tool since antiquity, because if you can pit people against each other on the basis of race or religion or sexual orientation, you distract them while you pick their pockets of money and power. And it involves the corruption of elections. Often, if all those things happen, you also get a stoking of violence. And we've seen all of those things play out in the United States over the last several years. And they don't just happen in isolation. They happen as part of a cycle where the autocrats in power use these tools in order to attack people and institutions and organizations that they perceive to stand in the way of their quest for total control and total power. And when they do that, they create a climate of fear. And in that climate of fear, people step back, and institutions that are supposed to play a checking role, our checks and balances, don't do so, because institutions are not marble buildings with Ionic columns outside. They're the people inside of them, right? The Supreme Court is nothing without John Roberts. And so when the people in those institutions, when, for example, Senator Lisa Murkowski says, we're all afraid up here, well, then the institutions don't do their jobs because people step back and they don't

0: actually check power, and then power gets consolidated. Yeah. And you're right. The good news is, just as that vicious cycle can drive democracy further downwards, there is a virtuous cycle that can reverse it. We've seen it around the world, where initially the most brave actors, the tip of the spear, step up and challenge those who would attack democracy. They do the thing that the fearful don't do, right? And we've seen that. We've seen Alex Priddy and Renee Good, citizens who are willing, in the face of incredible intimidation and scary tactics, give the ultimate sacrifice in order to demonstrate that people can make a difference. And when masses of people, broad coalitions, come in behind those brave initial actors to get their backs, just as so many tens of thousands of Minnesotans did following the example of Alex Priddy and Renee Good, flooding the streets of Minneapolis in negative 22 degree weather, stopping businesses and schools, shutting down the entire state in order to say to the federal government, we will no longer cooperate with your invasion of our cities and our towns. Then all of a sudden people feel emboldened to check power, and the institutions do their jobs, and the authoritarian cycle is disrupted. So we know that there is a playbook for pushing back, and we've seen such incredibly inspiring examples of our own neighbors doing it.
1: I do think Minnesota was a moment where, like, the sense of inevitability was reversed. And, you know, the folks had to back down. And of course, that's where also religion has played a really important part. And I'm very proud of the collaboration, the partnership between Interfaith Alliance and Protect Democracy, specifically on the Choose Love Not ICE campaign. We put out an ad that just really asking people to choose love, not ICE, and juxtaposing the faith ideal of loving your neighbor, the faith ideal of loving across difference, with the incredible violence and disregard for law that ICE was demonstrating. And millions of people shared that video. And we've had two very beautiful ads since then. So thank you for such a wonderful collaboration, but also, you know, recognizing the strong role that religion can play, as I said before, in both reinforcing the authoritarian playbook, but also in actually having a vision and mobilizing people for another way.
0: We were so grateful to do it with you, Paul. And I think the reason it was so important for us was because there is an assumption when people are thinking about these attacks on democracy, these attacks on our institutions, these attacks on elections. We're sitting here talking about this today, a week after the president gave a nationally televised address, spinning up all sorts of false conspiracy theories as part of his attack on the midterm elections. There's an assumption that the response to all of this is technical and legal, that the defenses are going to be in the courts, or the defenses are going to be in legislatures. And those institutions have a role to play, for sure. The courts are going to play a key role. Legislatures are going to play a key role. But at the end of the day, it's not courts of law that are going to determine which future, the darker one or the brighter one, we go down. It is going to be the courts of public opinion. It is going to be where the people are. And I think that is, if you look back at history, are moments where we have been faced with a crucible of crisis and somehow overcome them to deliver, as I think we have in this country repeatedly, greater democracy on the backside of our biggest crises. Those moments have been accompanied by revivals of faith, both religious faith and civic faith. All the great movements for democracy, for civil rights, for perfecting our union have come hand in glove with a movement about what our country is about, what our values are, what our communities care about. You and I wrote about this when we released the first of those videos. And so I think that the videos that we've done together that are about what are our national values, what is our national story, what are the morals that underpin the society we want to live in, are more important even than the court victories. And it's also why I think, you know, I think the No King stuff has been really impactful and important, because if you go back to early 2025, there was a sense that a more authoritarian, illiberal vision of the United States was ascendant, not just as the result of elections, but as a, not just as the result of law, but as the result almost of a cultural zeitgeist, that we were living in a moment when being mean, being cruel was the coin of the realm and was where our country was heading spiritually, emotionally, directionally. And that both had the effect of empowering, I think, an authoritarian governing model, but also kind of chilling and intimidating those who didn't share those values from stepping into the public square and saying, we hold different values. And I think the what No Kings has done and what our ads did together is to say, no, actually, those of us who still believe in caring for one's neighbor, in wanting a safer, brighter future for our community's children, in wanting a planet that we can pass on to the next generation, in believing that honesty and decency and kindness are values that we think matter and should be central to our society, that we still are a powerful voice in the society. And I think through the things we've done together, the things we've seen out there, even the majority voice in this country.
1: Absolutely.
0: And I think that all of this work that we're doing outside of courts, outside of legislatures, is critical to reminding all of us that those values are still American values, and they are values that can dictate the future.
1: Yeah. Well, I just want to just touch back on the piece we wrote together, which I really thank you for that collaboration and for the inspiration that you provided for that. Was it was titled "We Need a Next Great Awakening," and it was so helpful and it struck so many people that you and I, coming from different places as far as our organizing and professional backgrounds, might come to that conclusion. And, you know, given my, with the No Kings, with all of the places I've been and the incredible conversations I've been a part of and the gatherings that have always exceeded by 3-4x times what was anticipated, I started changing that to, like, we are witnessing a next great awakening. It's not going to be how we understood great awakenings in the past, which is like in a Christian context, which is like a Christian revival, but rather a broad spirituality of the people of democracy from different faith traditions alongside people who hold deep moral values without a religious tradition. Up next, more with Protect Democracy's Ian Bassin. 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
3: Welcome to Code WAC, where we break down how our healthcare system really works, what it means for you, and how we can make it better for everyone. I'm your host, Brenda Gazar. Michael Leidy has spent more than 3 decades fighting for universal healthcare. When he started, he never imagined he'd become eligible for Medicare before the country adopted Medicare for All. Yet here he is. For Leidy, the report from UCLA doesn't answer every question, but he says it confirms something advocates have been saying for years.
4: Throughout the report, there is a finding that acknowledges the character and policies of health systems in other high-income countries. And universally, those healthcare systems are either directly single-payer or are systems in which whatever intermediary exists looks nothing like U.S. insurance companies. So that finding, I thought, was a thread. And it doesn't actually take a particularly close reading of the report to see that they concluded that in terms of efficiency, cost control, and universality, single payer is the superior policy. That's what that report finds.
3: Leidy says that's what makes this report different. Not because it changes the evidence, but because it changes the conversation. Instead of asking whether California should guarantee health care for everyone, he believes the state is finally beginning to ask how.
4: And so that's what also this process coming out of the UCLA report is designed to do, is address, okay, how should we design a healthcare system that guarantees healthcare to everybody? What 770 and the report calls unified financing. Okay, how do we do that? But the second part is, what can California do now before we get the federal waivers? And that is an immediate question that I think we can advocate for and develop some approaches that would be popular and also potentially agreeable to a Governor Becerra. Not necessarily the California Medical Association when you start talking about rate regulation.
3: Xavier Becerra is the Democratic nominee and current frontrunner for governor in California's general election.
4: So there are going to be obviously deep pockets against it. So the UCLA report helps us shift the question from whether we should do a system of universal health care that guarantees everyone the health care they need to how we guarantee health care to everyone.
3: Still, Leidy says one misconception continues to dominate nearly every discussion about single payer: cost. Opponents often argue that a publicly financed healthcare system would simply be too expensive. Leidy says that argument misses an important point.
4: The UCLA report, it's very straightforward, I think, on those questions. And it takes data from the Healthy California for All report, which showed that single payer does save money and controls costs most effectively going forward. What it does is say, well, yeah, you can achieve those cost savings. And we believe it undercounts particularly the administrative cost savings, both in terms of the system administration and also for doctors and hospitals. And it doesn't really deal with prescription drug prices, which is a huge part of the savings that could be generated under single payer. Leaving that aside, it says, well, yeah, you could take these savings, but if you put those savings into long-term care, LTSS, long-term support services, then you're going to probably spend more, right, than we're currently spending. But point is that people are spending a lot individually, and there are a lot of people who don't have any kind of coverage for long-term care, right? Because we can do what we're doing now in terms of healthcare benefits and coverage for much less under single payer.
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1: Welcome back to the State of Belief. I'm Interfaith Alliance President, Reverend Paul Brandeis Rauschenbusch. My guest is Ian Bassin, Executive Director of Protect Democracy. I got to listen to you give a talk recently that was just so smart. And that was about how you understood our moment with this election and how we really need to be thinking of it, understanding that this is part of the authoritarian playbook. And again, that we're not powerless in the face of it. Would you be willing to give us the broad contours of how you understand this moment as we go into the 2026 midterm elections?
0: Yeah, I mean, so one thing to recognize is that authoritarianism, generally speaking, tends not to be very popular. Now, people choose something that might deprive them of choice and control initially out of frustration. There are moments when the system doesn't seem to be delivering well-being for people. And those are moments, oftentimes there could be a moment of rapid change, destabilization, where there's an opening for a demagogue to come in and say, I know the system isn't working. It's all rigged. It's all corrupt. It's hurting you. These other people are to blame, but I can fix it. And that's a very tempting thing that human civilizations throughout history have been tempted by. I know people, you know, who believed in the utopianism offered by Daniel Ortega in Nicaragua because he seemed like he was going to be the salvation for a country that was not delivering for people. And so people hand over their power to these demagogues. Hugo Chavez in Venezuela. And then lo and behold, those demagogues really are there to consolidate power and take control away from the people. And by the time the people realize that, they don't like it anymore. They don't like being deprived of agency or control. And in those moments, they might, in a fair democracy, simply say, hey, oh, that was a mistake. We're going to vote these people out, which is why those authoritarians need at that moment to say, yeah, we're not going to let you do that. We're going to tilt the playing field and control the elections to entrench ourselves in power. And we're seeing an effort to do that here in the United States today. And it has a very clear structure to it. To make it alliterative, we've assigned it three D's: deceive, disrupt, and deny. Deceive, disrupt, and deny. And this is what we are currently experiencing here in the United States, where the president is deploying these three Ds in order to tilt the playing field in this election away from where all of the political indicators suggest it is going, which is that people in 2024 decided they wanted something fundamentally different. They were tempted by a vision that was on offer. And then now 2 years into it have decided they don't like it and they want to go a different direction. That's just what the data tells us. And so in a normal cycle, you would see a pendulum swing away from the results of the 2024 election in a different direction, except for the fact that the autocrat in chief is trying to tilt the playing field in order to deny the people the ability to change course from where they went in 2024. And so the way deceive, disrupt, deny works is first is deception. Because in a distributed system like ours, the founders' wisdom was not to allow presidents to control elections. The founders understood that if you allowed presidents to control elections, they would be tempted to rig those elections to entrench themselves in power. And so the founders distributed the power over elections to states and localities. So our elections are run locally by states and localities, and there's no role for the president to play. And so if an autocratic-minded president does want to tilt the playing field in an election, he needs accomplices to do so. He can't do it himself. The president found this out in 2020 when he needed Brad Raffensperger, for example, in Georgia, to quote-unquote find him 11,000 votes, or when he needed courts to hand him an election he'd lost, or members of Congress to vote to reject electoral college certificates, or even today, where he realizes he's asking the United States Senate to abrogate the filibuster, to pass the SAVE Act. He needs accomplices throughout the system. And most of the people throughout the system who oversee our elections don't wake up in the morning wanting to corrupt the electoral process, whether they be nonpartisan election administrators or elected Democrats or elected Republicans. They want to run a fair process. And in order to get them to do something corrupt, he needs to deceive either them or their base of supporters and voters into thinking that there's something fundamentally wrong and broken that needs to be fixed. And so the president is out there spinning up every conspiracy theory under the sun that, you know, non-citizens are voting at massive rates. Not true. That dead Chinese phantoms have infected our voting machines, that aliens have landed from the planet Neptune and are stealing our elections, or that Cookie Monster has eaten all of the ballots. I kid you not, right? This is the kind of deception that's going on right now. And it's all designed to convince people that something's broken, that needs fixing, so that the pressure would then be put on these accomplices to disrupt, to then change the rules, change the laws, and tilt the playing field. And then if that fails, the last move is denial. This is what we saw in 2020, when if the preferred outcome is not to the autocrats' liking, they simply deny the results and say, oh no, that was stolen. That's not actually the results. And so we're living through the midst of that right now. And the good news is we have survived this before. We can survive it again. The antidote to the deception is truth. Right? And we're seeing that now. The president went out the other day and gave this rambling conspiracy grievance-laden address. And I think, thankfully, the American public, the American media has caught on to it. And the response to that was nonsense. That's a bunch of gibberish.
1: Yeah. One of our producers actually noticed that the Drudge Report didn't even acknowledge the talk.
0: It really landed with a whimper.
1: Yeah.
0: Yeah, and we're seeing responses on the other fronts as well. On the disruption front, the courts are stepping in and basically saying no to a lot of it, not all of it, to a lot of it. And on the denial front, that's where it really is going to be up to all of us. If, in fact, the American people assert their will and choose, as they may, they have the freedom to do, to go in a direction that is not to the autocrat's liking, and he tries to deny that result, then it will be up to all of us to follow in the footsteps of our brothers and sisters in Minnesota and say we will not cooperate with an effort to take away our agency.
1: Yeah. I think that, you know, one of the things that's a little scary is that it felt like in 2020, there were people around him who were like, it's over. We lost. And now we have kind of the federal government entirely weaponized, and many of the people who might have pushed back on it, even in the state level, being sidelined. How do we understand this moment and, you know, what we're thinking must be done between now and November to make sure that the power is there to thwart the deceive, the disrupt, and the deny?
0: Well, you're right. This is the core thesis and insight in a report that we put out called Executive Override about the president's efforts to undermine the integrity of our elections. You can get it at protectdemocracy.org/DDD, deceive, disrupt, deny. And what the report basically says is the point that you just made, that in 2020, most of the apparatus of the federal government was working in opposition to the president's attempt to corrupt the election. And now all of the people who would stand in the way, for the most part, have been replaced with loyalists who are actually trying to advance the president's election corruption scheme. And so that is different this time around. And it means the threat is perhaps more serious. But again, the federal executive branch doesn't control elections. And so even though the federal executive is working now in tandem across the executive branch to undermine our elections, they are doing so from a place of weakness because that branch of our government doesn't really have much of a role to play with respect to elections. And so that means that even though it is more empowered than it was in 2020, it is not the dominant actor here. The dominant actors here are the states, the localities, the courts even, and all of us. And so it is going to require more concerted effort by all of us. It is going to require a stronger response from the courts and the states, but it is still a weak hand to be trying to deploy the federal executive to undermine our elections. A threat, no doubt, but a threat that can be defeated.
1: Well, this is where there's a few ways that, you know, we've been, you know, again, with Protect Democracy, we've been doing some scenario planning and preparing, you know, faith leaders to really think through, like, what will our role be? Because faith leaders still do have trust of many in the American populace. So how, you know, some of the ways we're thinking about this is actually like part of our job is actually to, you know, to counteract this, this deceive, you know, in some ways to, you know, to help be a voice saying, actually, our elections are not rigged, are fair, are not fraud riddled, and be a voice out there. And that's like one really clear thing that I think faith leaders can do is to begin to really inspire trust in saying, no, that's not true. We're going to say what's true, and we're going to use our pulpits, but also the public square, op-eds, and things like that. Another thing that is, you know, really, really important right now is to make contact with, I think, election officials and say, hey, we've got your back. If you experience pressure, we will bring, you know, we'll bring 1,000 faith folks out to say, actually, stand your ground. I think that there's lots of ways that faith communities can show up right now for our democracy in a nonpartisan way. None of this is actually partisan work. And then, you know, I think the last thing that a lot of us are thinking about and a lot of us are fearful of is the role, and this goes back to our collaboration around ICE, is the role that kind of a militarized, you know, ICE, but also National Guard might play in intimidation of the vote. And I'm curious how you're understanding that last threat. And if there are any particular, you know, asks you would make of faith communities vis-a-vis a kind of militarized presence around polling spaces.
0: Yeah, so I think you did a great job there of naming a number of things that faith communities can do. The first, obviously, is help congregants understand how the process works, because the more people understand about local election processes, the greater trust they have in them. When people meet their local election clerk, the local team that's overseeing their elections, they're neighbors. And understand the process that's involved, people have much more faith because they realize that people in their own communities are there getting ballots out, making sure ballots are counted properly, making sure the elections are run smoothly. It's not some far away sort of foreign shadow
1: deep
0: effort.
1: State.
0: Yeah, that's right. And so
1: yeah, it's your neighbor.
0: It's your neighbor. So I think, you know, communities of faith can do a good job bringing people together for, as you say, nonpartisan information learning sessions on how it works, which really helps to inoculate people against the lies and the conspiracy theories. You know, I love the way in which faith communities work together across divides and differences. Obviously, we love working with you at Interfaith Alliance. Your peer organization, Interfaith America, put out a project with us a couple years ago called the Faith and Elections Toolkit, which is a lot of good quality information there that people can use to help people understand the process better. The second piece that you alluded to, getting the backs of our elected officials and our local election workers, they're under enormous pressure and under enormous threats. And you wouldn't believe the value in just reaching out and saying, thank you. We see you. We appreciate what you're doing. We have lost so many election workers in the last several years because of how deeply difficult and scary at times their job has been. And I think just reaching out and giving them support.
1: Let me just reference your TED Talk, because you mentioned two election workers who really suffered terrible consequences. And, you know, I don't have an update on them, but, you know, these were two election workers in Georgia who were targeted by by Donald Trump and had to go into hiding for just doing something that was like a civic duty. I mean, I just think like that is like, I get so angry when I think about it, you know, I mean, but Mike, can you just talk a little bit about them? Because they were also heroes.
0: They were Ruby Freeman and Shay Moss, who were falsely targeted by the president simply for doing their jobs and helping the voters of Georgia to vote and have their ballots counted. They were so proud to be part of the process of helping people, their neighbors, to vote. They just wanted to be of service to their neighbors in a democracy, and they were targeted for it. And you're right, they became heroes because they refused to sit down. And they stood up and talked about what happened. They sued the people who had spread lies about them. They testified before the January 6th committee about what happened to them. And what they have said they want out of the ordeal they went through is to inspire other people to follow in their footsteps and help our democracy work. And so if to honor that, the other thing that people can do, in addition to thanking their election workers, is become an election worker yourself. There's a great org called Power the Polls. You can find them at powerthepolls.org, which allows you to sign up to become an election worker where you live, to get trained on how to do it, and to do what Ruby Freeman and Shay Moss did, which is serve their community by making democracy work and helping people to vote. And that's another thing that faith communities, it's entirely nonpartisan, it's public service, and it's helping to refill the ranks of election workers for those we've lost over the last years, either because of how much more tense it has been to do that job, but also because of the pandemic, which frankly eliminated a whole generation of election workers who couldn't man elections during the pandemic. And now we need to restock the ranks with people who are going to learn how to do this for the next generation. And then the last piece of this, of course, as you mentioned, is what if we do experience the deployment of ICE or the deployment of militarized National Guard or other forces to communities? And here, I think what we have seen is when that has been done over the last 2 years, it really has politically backfired. Nobody wants the military police in their communities. Nobody wants the kind of all-out siege that we saw in the Twin Cities and in Minnesota. And when from a weak position, an autocrat tries to project strength like that and is exposed, particularly by communities of faith, for the immorality of that sort of heavy-handed approach to our communities and our neighbors, it politically backfires. And so I think there's a role to play here, as our organizations tried to play with Choose Love, Not ICE, to juxtapose the morality that most people have, the vision that we all have of the kind of values that we want to animate our societies, with the ugliness of a heavy-handed, militarized deployment to our communities. And when we hold up that mirror and show people what's being done in our names to our communities, and people recoil because of the immorality of it, it actually works like a political rake where it snaps back in the face of the people who deployed it. And I think it is important for our faith communities to point out that that sort of approach to governance in a free country is inconsistent with who we are, and make that immorality really stand out.
1: I love the rake metaphor. One of the things I do want to just go back to, which I think is another part of the faith community and the interfaith work that we do, is this part of scapegoating and demonizing communities. And specifically, I do think, like, you know, we're going to pit these communities against us, one another, whether it's Jewish and Muslim or Christian and trans. You know, we're going to decide that there's a false dichotomy. Either you're going to win or the other one's going to win. And so you have to, you know, choose sides, give up your agency, give up, you know, some of the democratic ideals that you might have in order to be safe or to make sure you prevail. And I think one of the things that we've been so intentional about at Interfaith Alliance is saying, actually, we all have to work together for all of us to survive together. And so it's just, I appreciate you naming that as part of the authoritarian playbook, because we forget, like, the attack on trans people, for instance, it's such a small part of an American society, and yet it's played such a huge role of this very, very oppressed minority of people who are, like, have been deemed such a threat. And likewise with Muslims and Jews, and there's just such a rise in anti-Semitism and Islamophobia and real violence towards these communities. I wonder how does that fit in, you know, right now also with everything you're seeing and with the vote and with broader democracy movement. I just think it's important to kind of underline that.
0: You know, I mean, you look back on the fights between labor and management in the early days of the Industrial Revolution, the early days of the 20th century. And management realized that if it could pit labor against one another, get the Italians and the Irish fighting, with the black workers, they could prevent unionization. They could prevent the workers from finding that they actually had more in common that divided them and holding power to account. And you see the same thing play out politically with these autocratic movements, right? They're always finding some scapegoat to blame, whether it is a xenophobic argument that gets made against immigrants coming into the community, as Eastern Europe has tried to do, and a lot of the sort of more illiberal authoritarian movements across Europe have done, whether it is trying to scapegoat the LGBTQ community, as both Viktor Orban did and Vladimir Putin did and Donald Trump has done, whether it is a misogynistic approach, which is a huge part of a lot of these modern authoritarian movements. You see it in Brazil with Bolsonaro, just as you saw it in the U.S. with Donald Trump, a deeply misogynistic movement.
1: It's Hegseth saying, we need more tea. I mean, it's the craziest thing.
0: It is always basically trying to say someone else out there is to blame, and I can identify them with what they look like or who they love or the color of their skin or the language they speak or where they come from, and that's your enemy, not me. And that distraction is often what is used to then allow the demagogue to seize more money and power for themselves. Vladimir Putin was making himself incredibly rich while trying to spin up Russia against the phantom that somehow the LGBT community was to blame for people's immiseration. It's a distraction. And we, I think, all of us can help call that out and not allow that distraction to happen.
1: I think that's where, again, like the love your neighbor basic thing. And that's actually, you know, Minnesota really came into this idea of neighbornessism. Like it was almost like they were like, this is really what we're about. I generally start with this, but I'm going to end with this. A little bit more about you. I'm sorry. I feel like I've just made you into, you know, into your position right now. But where do you come from? What's your background? Where did, you know, are you like, what's your family? What was the, you know, the inspiration for this life of service?
0: So I'm a New Yorker through and through. I'm a fourth generation New Yorker. And I grew up in New York during what, prior to the present moment, really had been kind of the prior peak homelessness crisis in New York in the 1970s, 1980s. And I remember at the time, my parents got divorced. I spent a lot of time kind of outside of the house as that was happening, kind of walking the streets of my neighborhood. And some of the kindest, most thoughtful adults that I encountered were some of the men who were sleeping in cardboard boxes on my street. And I contrasted them with a moment in New York City where it was the me generation. It was a lot of wealth, living the high life. I was very fortunate. I went to an incredibly good school that my grandparents were committed to paying for me to go to. And I saw some of the titans of industry who had all the wealth and goods that money could buy. But didn't always have the best values, didn't always have a sense of public-mindedness and public service. And I remember contrasting the values I saw from those who had everything and the values I saw from those who seemed, at least according to the way our society measures it, to have nothing. And it struck me that somehow we were not rewarding in a meritorious way those who had the right values. And so it led me to ask a lot of questions about how we organized a decision about who to empower, who to ennoble, who to provide material resources to and rewards to, and why. And that led me to asking questions about democracy and how we make decisions about how to allocate our resources. And thankfully, I was given such a privileged education that when I asked those questions, I had wonderful teachers who sought to answer them. And it led me down a road of trying to be part of how do we make decisions in our society to reward the right values, the kind of values that would make us more of the shining city upon a hill that we aspire to be. And so that led me down this path, and it's still the path that I'm on.
1: The last question I would love to ask you is just the one I'm asking everyone is, what does courage look like to you right now?
0: Participating and not being deterred from engaging publicly on issues of the old adage goes, right? When you go to dinner, don't mention politics or religion. Well, you and I like to talk about both. And in moments like this, what autocratic movements want to do is they want to get people to not talk about these issues. They want to get people to self-isolate. They want to get people to obey in advance. They don't want topics of current events or politics or religion or morality to be the topics around people which people gather and talk. And the best thing that we can do is deny that and insist that we are going to talk about our shared future. We are going to talk about our shared values. We are going to talk about our shared politics. We are going to talk about our religious beliefs, our spiritual beliefs, our normative commitments. That what we all can do is insist that we will not self-isolate, that we will come together, and that we will talk about this in our own communities. So whether you do it at work, whether you do it in your houses of worship, whether you do it in your neighborhood community gatherings, whether that be school gatherings or sports gatherings or block parties, make sure that you're the person who says, hey, can we talk about what's happening in this country and what we want to see happen in this country? That is the most courageous thing you can do. I think if you do it, you will find there are other people there who want to talk about it too. And in that lies our strength.
1: 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Ian, thank you so much for being with us today on The State of Belief.
0: Thank you, Paul.
1: 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And be sure to join us next week. I can't wait. Until then, I'm Paul Brandeis Rauschenbusch on The State of Belief, where religion and democracy meet.

0: Hey, this is Brad Friedman. This is an encore presentation of the Bradcast. 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
1: Poll numbers just out, and they are strikingly bad for President Trump. With less than 100 days until the midterms, the president's approval rating is tanking on just about every major issue. We're talking Iran, inflation, gas, immigration, his D.C. construction projects, and more. A whopping 73% of American adults polled say the president has not paid enough attention to the country's most important problems. That's a record number of discontented Americans. Trump's overall approval ratings has slipped to just 34%. His approval rating hasn't been this low since just after the January 6th attack on the Capitol.
0: Well, let's hope it can go even lower. There's still time, right?

0: From Pacifica Radio in Los Angeles, this is the Bradcast, as heard on KPFK 90.7 FM in LA, and on dozens of other fine affiliate stations over both the public airwaves and the internets around the country and the world, blanketing planet Earth. I'm Brad Friedman, your friendly investigative blogger, journalist, troublemaker, muckraker, an all-around swell fellow, says me from bradblog.com. Thank you very much for joining us for another thrilling edition of the Bradcast. Digby and Driftglass are standing by for our monthly-ish check-in with two of the smartest longtime progressive bloggers, troublemakers, and muckrakers on our sweltering, burning, and drowning planet. I think, is that a largely accurate way of describing it this week, Desi Doyen?
1: Oh, yes, I would say so.
0: All right, so I will try to be very quick about a few headlines of note since we last spoke yesterday, some of which we may want to discuss with Digby and Driftglass. After a few days of relative calm in Donald Trump's deadly, ill-conceived, misbegotten, now six-month-long little excursion against Iran, as he claimed Iran wanted to talk, which Iran denied, well, there were a few surprise attacks from Iran against U.S. bases in the region, resulting in return attacks, this time by the U.S., this time with Saudi Arabia apparently playing along in the conflict, with still no end in sight and signs that it is spreading further, with other countries now joining in, like Saudi Arabia, and threats beyond the Strait of Hormuz to the Red and Caspian Seas as well. So this ain't over by a long shot, it seems to me. On Capitol Hill on Wednesday, for reasons that remain unclear to me, Kentucky Senator Rand Paul is still choking his Dr. Anthony Fauci-created COVID chicken with the renowned infectious disease expert and longtime director of the National Institute of Allergy and Infectious Diseases, who served as a key member of both the Trump and Biden administration's COVID-19 task forces, being called up to testify to the U.S. Senate Homeland Security and Governmental Affairs Committee for some reason on Wednesday. In his opening statement, Dr. Fauci, who saw the nation through both the AIDS pandemic decades ago and the COVID pandemic, and has testified literally hundreds of times under oath to congressional panels over his decades-long career at the NIH, explained why this time, for the first time ever, he was refusing to answer questions from Senator Rand Paul, who chairs that committee and who has for years tried to somehow blame Fauci for the 2019 COVID pandemic.
2: Given Senator Paul's obvious obsession with calling for my prosecution, his repeated slanderous comments about me, and recently his publicly releasing my unredacted personal diary aimed at embarrassing and intimidating me, the only conclusion I can reach is that the sole reason he is calling me before this committee is to get me to say something, anything, that could vindicate his repeated public pledges that I end up, in his words, quote, behind bars, unquote. Any reasonable person who has followed his unhinged obsession with me would readily come to the same conclusion. Therefore, although it pains me to do so, because of the respect I have for the legislative branch of government and my decades-long record of cooperating with Congress, under the advice of my attorneys, I will invoke my right under the Fifth Amendment of the Constitution to refrain from answering your questions. Thank you.
0: Now, in response, Senator Paul said that the committee would vote on a contempt resolution against Dr. Fauci next week, arguing that his use of the Fifth Amendment was, quote, unsupported since President Biden had apparently already preemptively pardoned him for any crimes real or imagined, that Paul and the Republican Party might spin up against Fauci. Elsewhere in the U.S. Senate on Wednesday, the nomination of Donald Trump's personal criminal attorney and Deputy U.S. Attorney General Todd Blanche to become the nation's top law enforcement officer as attorney general is said to be in doubt at this hour, though color me dubious, with the potential challenges coming from two Republican senators, Tom Tillis of North Carolina and John Cornyn of Texas, both of whom will be leaving the Senate next year after getting essentially pushed out by Donald Trump. Both men are said to be concerned about Blanche's refusal to amend the corrupt, fraudulent so-called settlement agreement to Trump's own lawsuit against his own IRS, which resulted in Blanche helping him to create an unprecedented $1.8 billion slush fund for Trump to use to reward his January 6 co-conspirators and, of course, himself, and a provision that would give lifetime immunity from investigation or penalty by the IRS to Trump and his family members and his companies. Blanche claims that the slush fund is now a dead letter, though he has refused to put that in writing, even as the addendum giving immunity from tax penalties appears to remain in full force as of now. Whether either Cornyn or Tillis will actually stick to their guns to try and block the appointment of Blanche as AG remains to be seen, though, as I note, color me skeptical about that, as skeptical about that as I am that Mitch McConnell will ever be able to return to the U.S. Senate, whether or not he is alive or dead, which still nobody seems to actually know conclusively. We will see what Digby and Driftglass may think about all of that in a moment. And on the elections front today, in advance of November's critical midterm elections, in which Democrats hope to retake majority control of both the U.S. House and Senate, along with control of committees like the one headed up right now by Rand Paul. Well, on Tuesday, South Dakota Republicans held their primary election runoff for the GOP gubernatorial nomination between incumbent Republican Governor Larry Roden and his challenger Justin Doden, neither of them who reached the bare 35% of support last month that would have been needed to avoid Tuesday's runoff, and neither of whom was endorsed by Donald Trump. Well, Roden had risen to the position of governor just last year from lieutenant governor after Trump's appointment of then governor and puppy killer Kristi Noem as secretary of DHS, who has since been fired. And despite a Republican governor unable to receive even the bare minimum 35% of the vote during the first round of primary voting in early June, with the businessman and political newcomer Doden receiving the most votes back on June 5th, well, Governor Roden on Tuesday was victorious, easily besting Doden, Roden v. Doden, I guess, by more than 40 points in the runoff, where both men campaigned on cutting taxes and supporting Donald Trump. Governor Roden will now square off for a full term against former Democratic State Senator Dan Ehlers in November for the governor's seat in the otherwise deep red state, where even a developing blue tsunami would be unlikely to unseat a sitting Republican governor in South Dakota. The rural state has not had a Democratic governor since the 1970s. Its two U.S. senators and lone House member are all Republicans. But hey, this is shaping up to be a very, very interesting year on a very interesting and seemingly expanding map for Democrats. By way of just one example, as per the Texas Tribune on Tuesday, the latest survey of the U.S. Senate race from Texas Public Opinion Research in the Lone Star State shows Democrat James Tallarico now leading the extraordinarily corrupt Republican Ken Paxton, the state's AG, by 5 points, 45% to 40% in the state's U.S. Senate race this year. That after Trump endorsed the corrupt, indicted, and impeached by his own party, Ken Paxton, over longtime Republican stalwart Senator John Cornyn in the state's primaries earlier this year. The new poll marks the Austin state rep Tallarico's largest lead, 5 points, in any public poll taken during the general election period. After Paxton locked up the GOP nomination in late May, polling of the contest has since found pretty much a neck-and-neck race, with neither candidate able to break the 50% mark, at least not yet, with just under 100 days to go. But interestingly, as the Observer observed, Texas Public Opinion Research poll, which I will note is run by a Democratic strategist, reportedly found Tallarico leading among voters who do not have a college degree, which is a group that has consistently favored Republicans in Texas and across the country in recent years. And Tallarico is also dominating among independents, less than a quarter of whom say they plan to vote for Paxton. The three-term incumbent Texas Attorney General also had weaker Republican support than in other recent surveys, with nearly one in five GOP voters, as 20%, saying they were still undecided or that they plan to vote for the Democrat, Tallarico, this year. But let's not put the cart before the horse, as primary elections are still underway in a whole bunch of states, including next Tuesday, August 4, a big primary election day in Kansas, Michigan, Missouri, Virginia, and Washington State. Get out and vote like your nation and democracy depended on it, because they both do, if you have yet to vote in any of those states. And do try to vote on a hand-marked paper ballot at your precinct, or at least hand deliver your hand-marked paper vote-by-mail ballot if you are able to do so. Joining us now to discuss just some of all of that and much more are our old friends and longtime old-school progressive bloggers who we like to touch base with at least every month or so for a reality check, since they've got a decades-long track record of almost always getting it right. Heather Digby Parton is the much-beloved award-winning columnist and blogger for Salon.com and her own Digby's Hullabaloo blog, and the man known mostly as Driftglass, though occasionally as Bill, is the proprietor of the Driftglass blog and co-host of the Professional Left podcast, produced each week, rain, snow, sunshine, oppressive heat, or corn sweat, with his wife, Blue Gal, from their Cornfield Resistance headquarters in Flyover Country, Illinois. Hey, guys, welcome back to both of you. Do we have
1: Hello, Brad.
0: Oh, there we go. Good to have you here. Heather, you there with us as well?
3: Hello, hello.
0: There she is. Hey, Heather.
3: Sorry.
0: No worries. And I should say off the bat, so the folks know, even though you are supposedly what we'll call on vacation, you agreed to join us today, but making things even worse, you're under the weather while on vacation, and you still agreed to join us because you are, Heather, both a patriot and a champion. Are you going to make it through the hour?
3: I will make it through the hour. I'll do my level best to do it, but I think I can.
0: God
3: love
0: you.
3: If you hear me kind of, you know, coughing, choking, I don't know, screaming quietly in the background, you'll know what it's all about.
0: Oh, okay. Well, you normally do that anyway. And it's not that COVID, by the way, that Anthony Fauci gave everyone, is it?
3: Absolutely not.
0: It's not that cyclospora that RFK Jr. gave everyone, is it?
3: Nope.
0: Okay, good. So,

0: today. Allow me to begin, for the most part, for change, with Drift Glass. We, since we covered on this program yesterday, Drifty, the fact that my old hometown of St. Louis, Missouri, not all that far from where you are in Springfield, Illinois, blew away its all-time record high feels like temperature this week, the combination of heat and humidity topping out at an inconceivable 130 degrees. Did y'all get a taste of that in the cornfields of Springfield this week? And did you survive it?
1: We did not survive it.
0: Damn.
1: I'm gone.
0: That's what I thought.
1: Yeah, this is me speaking to you from the great beyond, where it's air conditioned and Democrats run everything.
0: There
1: so,
0: you go.
1: Good here. Right. Real good here. All right. Move towards the light, Brad. Come to the light.
0: All right, I will.
1: Yeah, we did get a big taste of that. We got up to around 113, 115 feels like around here. My youngest stepdaughter lives in St. Louis. The middle child lives halfway between here and St. Louis. So, and although youngest child is currently out in Washington State doing camp counseling over the summer. So she avoided that disaster. But yeah, it's hot as heck here. We've had tornadoes. We had four rip through the state on Monday. So we're having weather. Yes. A lot of weather.
0: Yes.
1: And it's humid as all get out. And, you know, I can put a book in the air and just leave it there. And it just hangs there in the air. It's mysterious.
0: Wow.
1: It's
0: wow. Yeah. That's rough. Well, as noted, then, you are both champions for stepping up today. Come cold or corn sweat, I guess. I am very grateful. I'm not entirely sure where to start today, to be honest. So much has been going on since we last spoke a month or so ago. I do want to get to elections, but really, so much ongoing right now that that will likely actually play a huge part in those elections. But we've got a couple of guys who are already out of the election. That would be Republican Tom Tillis of North Carolina, who chose not to run for re-election after being attacked by Trump, and Republican John Cornyn, who lost his primary election earlier this year, incredibly enough, against the corrupt Texas Attorney General Ken Paxton, after Trump incredibly endorsed the guy, endorsed Paxton. Now, they are claiming, Tillis and Cornyn, that they are not yet sure whether they will vote for the nomination of Trump lawyer Todd Blanche to be the nation's attorney general. Heather, do you have any confidence, any belief whatsoever that these guys will actually end up blocking Blanche's nomination, even though, frankly, neither of them have anything to lose?
2: Well, and no. I mean, you know, let's face it. These people, you know, talk about Taco Trump, you know, the Taco Trumpers are the worst. But I have to say, it would thrill me to see this. It really, really would. Because Trump stabbed both of those guys in the back hard, especially Cornyn, but Tillis too throughout. And they were good soldiers. You know, yeah, they were a little bit, you know, it's kind of mealy mouth from time to time.
0: Not Cornyn, by the way. I mean, Cornyn was a champion. I mean, maybe mealy-mouthed is like the worst thing you could possibly say about him in this game.
2: What he did was that he failed to endorse Trump quickly enough. That was the problem.
0: Right.
2: But, you know, he's sort of, you know, he's not a MAGA warrior, as Trump put it. He's just a regular MAGA, you know, weirdo. And it went along with everything. But if those two were to actually tank Todd Blanche, it would make me so happy. It would cure my cold overnight, because it would be a beautiful thing. And it's something that needs to happen. It would be great. It would be a wonderful lesson for Donald Trump and for these MAGA people, which is that, you know, people apparently keep not learning the fact that Trump has no loyalty toward anyone. And he, no matter how hard you try to, you know, you go along, you do what you're supposed to do. They voted for all of his other nominees and everything. Mm-hmm. It's never good enough. And what he did to Cornyn in particular with backing Paxton, who it would have been easy for Trump not to back Paxton.
0: Right.
2: Because, you know, I mean, he knew that Paxton was, you know, maybe going to win that primary, but Trump could have just stayed out of it. He had up until the very end, and just kind of say, hey, you know, they're both good men. And, you know, I really think either one would be good. no skin off his nose. Instead, he actually went in and stabbed Corbyn in

0: in the back. Actually, stabbed him in the face,
1: and
0: right in the back, right in the last days of that primary. And if Cornyn just, I mean, he showed that tiny bit of integrity, which is to say, okay, I'm out. I got nothing to lose. You did that to me. I'm going to do that to you. It would just be beautiful. So that's why I don't think they're going to do it.
1: Exactly. Driftglass, listen, we're pretty old. We have seen this trick before, haven't we? I mean, are Tillis or Cornyn actually going to stand up to Trump here and block Blanche's nomination? Even though Heather, by the way, to her point, she makes a good point. Trump also doesn't have the power unless you give it to him, as at least in this case.
2: Yeah, I think we're looking at, you know, this. We've been around this block enough times to be sick and tired of going around this block. These are Republicans. Republicans are the way they are. They every now and then they show little flashes of what resembles integrity, and then they cave. I have no. I'm with Heather entirely. It would be great if they did this. That'd be terrific. If I may just add, in celebration of the White House Correspondents' Dinner, we at the professional left went back 10 years and did the Larry Wilmore 2016 dinner.
1: Wow.
2: And in it was in that time period that you might recall that a guy named Ted Cruz, also from Texas, stood up and just railed against Donald Trump as a liar and a scumbag and the worst man in the world. And he said, my daddy had nothing to do with killing Kennedy. And then he rolled over.
1: Yeah.
2: Because that's how Republicans are.
1: Yeah.
2: They put on a good show, a good performance, as if they had integrity. They know what it looks like. I'm sure they've seen it at the zoo somewhere. They've seen integrity perform someplace, and they can put on a performance like that. But they're basically just Republicans, and they have no integrity. So it would delight me if they did it on the way out just as a big F you. But, you know, I have no hope that they're going to suddenly get better on the way out.
1: No, because that's how they roll over for this guy. Speaking of on their way out of the Senate, at the very least, Mitch McConnell, who claims at least his office does, to still be alive, but who has not shown up for work for more than 40 days after what his official statement describes as a fall at his D.C. home in June, but that the 911 calls describe as an unconscious man in need of CPR. Before we discuss whether he is alive or dead and whether Kentucky's Democratic governor is meeting this moment in response, McConnell's friend, South Carolina Senator Lindsey Graham, who never saw a war of choice that he wasn't unwilling to send American kids to die in, he definitely died a few weeks ago since we spoke with you last at the age of 71. A couple weeks ago, Driftglass, would you like to say something nice about Lindsey Graham as he is being laid to rest today?
2: Not really.
1: Okay.
2: I will say that because our governor is a class act, he did lower the flags in Illinois to half staff over this, which in a weird way seemed appropriate because Lindsey was half a man. And he blew in whatever direction the wind was blowing. So how appropriate was that?
1: Okay, then. The even tougher question, Heather, I won't ask you if you'd like to say anything nice about Lindsey Graham, though you're welcome to. And I won't ask you to say anything nice about Mitch McConnell. But is Mitch McConnell alive or dead? And will he ever show back up in the U.S. Senate?
0: I sincerely doubt we're going to see Mitch back in the Senate. Unless they roll him in. I would be very surprised that this is not normal. Something's going on here. The fact that the governor, Andy Beshear, is out there every day kind of saying, hey, we need to see some proof here, guys. You need to make a radio appearance or do something. I mean, I would think that the governor may have some information, right? I mean, maybe not. Maybe I'm just becoming a conspiracy theorist. But I have a feeling that the governor may know something here. And he's out there saying this because, of course, they're playing games. There's a date, I guess. I don't know what it is. August
1: 3rd. August 3rd. Next Monday. Okay. Yeah.
0: Yeah. So, they have to, they got to keep him out until then.
1: Just to explain that, because there's been a lot of speculation that, McConnell will not release his office will not release his real condition until after that date, August 3rd, when supposedly it becomes too late for Kentucky's Democratic governor Andy Beshear to either call for a special election to replace McConnell as per state law or to name a replacement for him as per the state constitution. There's much debate about all of that. But you're suggesting that it sounds like Beshear knows something?
0: That's what I think. I mean, it seems odd to me that if McConnell is, you know, I don't know, ambulatory or functional in some way, that would be a risky thing for him to do. Maybe it isn't, but it struck me when I was watching Beshear on TV talking about this, I'm kind of going, that's very interesting. I bet, you know, he's the governor of the state. I mean, this can't be a big, you know, a completely, you know, tightly held secret that the guy is, you know, that he's gone. I mean, it just seems to me that maybe, you know, and when you think about these elderly people in like McConnell, when you take a fall like that, and it happens all the time, you know, they break their hip or whatever, but, you know, it has a far-reaching effect. So let's just put it that way. What? Neurologically speaking. So that would be my guess.
1: Here was Beshear. You mentioned this. Now, Beshear is the state's two-term Democratic governor. I saw his comments a little bit differently, Heather. I felt that he was sort of poo-pooing this whole idea of this August 3rd date. Let me play just a piece of that and we'll discuss.
3: Well, do I understand it correctly that August 3rd is a key deadline here, that if Mitch McConnell continues in this capacity through the third, then you will not have an opportunity to name a replacement until an actual election is held?
4: There's an argument out there that's a date where I could not later call a special election. And for those that are really pushing this...
3: Will you challenge that?
4: Well, a lot of those that are pushing this are online, and I think are under the impression that a Democrat in Kentucky might be able to win that election. It's been since 1992 that we have had a Democratic senator in Kentucky.
1: So there's people online. They're very online. Now, Drifty, Beshear, supposedly a 2028 presidential hopeful, he sent another sternly worded letter to McConnell's office this week. This is his second one, I think. The last one was the beginning of July, because nobody's heard from McConnell. At least haven't heard him speak or seen him move in more than a month. Once again, demanding his you know, that he respond verbally in some way or resign. Is that enough as you see it?
2: Well, I mean, around here, we refer to Mitch McConnell these days as Schrodinger's senator. You know, you won't know until you open the casket. You know, you can't really tell if he's still alive or dead.
1: Uh-huh.
2: And I think that Beshear is trying very hard to make the case that whatever Republicans do, they've been misserving the constituents of Kentucky, and that won't be stood for by the governor of Kentucky. If I were him, I would subpoena Mitch McConnell. Uh-huh. I'd have someone serve him with papers so that they walk into his hotel room and find out.
5: Hospital.
2: Wherever he's at, rehab facility, morgue. I don't know where he's at. But wherever the body is, make someone in an official capacity deliver papers to that location that Mitch McConnell has to respond to. Mm. I don't know if, you know, they might just blow him off, but, you know, this is so something like the reverse of what they did with John Ashcroft. You know, you can find a person at the hotel or the hospital or the rehab facility and send someone there, find out where he's at. Don't know why that's not happening, but that's Kentucky politics.
1: Well, I've seen some other folks online. I think Mueller, she wrote, Allison Gill has sort of been leading the way on this one, unless I'm mistaken, but as sort of calling for Beshear to simply name someone to replace McConnell and let McConnell, if he wants to contest that, go to court, where he would have to offer proof of life in order to block the governor's appointment.
2: Now, wait a minute.
1: Yeah.
2: Wait a minute. Are you saying that we should steal a seat from Mitch McConnell? I mean, that is there anything lower than stealing a seat?
0: All right. Yeah, we're not standing for that kind of thing. We don't do that.
1: I don't know. It seems like a fine idea to me. And, you know, if he was going to have to say, no, I'm right here, I'm alive, then he would have to say, I'm right here, I'm alive. And he had to prove it in a court of law. I mean, does the way that Bashir has been handling this make, I'm watching this and thinking, man, you got a great opportunity here. You got a platform, Bashir. Does it, the way he's been handling this, make him, frankly, more or less likely to win over Democrats for a presidential run in 2028 as either of you say? Actually, let me start with Heather.
0: Well, I mean, I think it kind of does, actually, because for one thing, he's the good boy governor, right? I mean, he's the guy who's very nice. He's not a fight. You know, he's no Gavin Newsom or J.B. Pritzker out there, you know, causing all kinds of trouble. He's just he's a good guy who's trying to do a good job, and that's his whole shtick. This is a very kind of clever, I think, underhanded way of playing the game, because I think he's insinuating that Mitch McConnell is brain dead. I really think that's it. And he's insinuating that the Republicans are all lying about it. Mm-hmm. And he's saying that they're all talking to him on the phone and he's having 20-minute conversations about policy, you know, why from his sick bed, and why if he can do that, why can't he come forward? So I think it gives him a little bit of a, I don't know, you know, a little sexiness there about, you know, maybe he can do this thing. If you're talking about the presidential race, I think that's a pretty clever thing. Unexpected from him too, by the way.
1: Do you agree, Dirk Glass? Cause I do not. And I'm never happy disagreeing with Digby, but I don't think he looks particularly good. So you be the tiebreaker here, Drifty.
2: I think in Kentucky with Kentucky constituents, he is striving to look like he is taken every reasonable possible step to not invade the man's privacy and just to serve the constituents. And that's the phrase that shows up in all of his correspondence, as far as I can tell, which is serving the people of Kentucky. You're not serving the people of Kentucky. You've missed 30 some odd votes. You've been out for, you know, longer than frickin' Lazarus. And we'd like to know where you are and what's wrong. If nothing's wrong, why not show? He's boiling it down to a very simple question. If there's nothing wrong, why aren't you talking to us? All right. If you're not talking to us, we can assume something's wrong. And once he's exhausted every possible decent, honorable way of getting at Mitch McConnell, then he is free to go nuts. And I think that sets him in good stead with people who want to believe that we're better than that. And because it's both good politics and good policy. And I think that's a nice match.
1: Okay. Well, you guys are both outvoting me. Of course, you're both wrong as usual. But I would note that in that August 3rd date, and maybe because there is some confusion here about whether, because Mitch McConnell actually engineered a new law in the state that says the governor cannot just replace a vacant Senate seat as they can in most states, that there would actually have to be an election. And that was after Kentucky had elected a Democrat to the governor's mansion. So they changed the law. But apparently the state constitution says something different. The state constitution says that he can just appoint someone. And I don't know if the August 3rd date applies, but I think we may see some action around all of this as of August 3.
6: Yes, we might. And I just want to say, overall, I think that this speaks to the way that the media, the corporate legacy media, treats Democrats differently from Republicans. If Democrat had been out of commission for this long, then the media would be, I think,
1: demanding
6: wall to wall. How dare they do this to the constituents? But, you know, it's okay if you're a Republican.
1: Let's take a quick break here, and we will be back with more Drift Glass and our dear ailing Digby on the never-ending quagmire of Trump's Iran war, its effect on the November elections, and I think for the first time this year with Digby and Drift Glass, some of their thoughts on the odds of Democrats retaking the U.S. Senate this year. I don't think we've discussed that with them yet. That's all straight ahead right here on the broadcast. I'm Brad Friedman. Don't touch that dial. 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

0: bright day in July.
1: Oh, it's definitely him. Welcome back to the Bradcast. 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Heather is hanging in there with us despite her cold on vacation. And just to ruin it even further, we made her appear on today's Bradcast. All right, Heather, Donald Trump's war on Iran now seems to be expanding from the Strait of Hormuz to the Red and Caspian Seas. Saudi Arabia apparently joined in the bombing on Tuesday after a surprise attack from Iran, as Trump claims that he had stopped the bombing because Iran wants to talk, though Iran says that's not true. We don't want to talk. Is there any way out from this war, Heather, other than really, because we've been talking about it for months, and I see no way out other than a complete loss for the U.S. Is there any way out from where you're sitting?
2: No. He lost it months ago. It was lost basically before it began. The decision to do it was the death knell. And there's nothing he can do. He made a huge mistake. It's an absolutely historically bad decision to have done what he did. And he knows, and this is all driven not by, he doesn't care about Iran and its nuclear program. He just wanted to do it for the glory, right? Mm-hmm. You know, he was just in it for the glory.
1: Sure.
2: Well, there's no glory. It's not looking good for the glory. So he would like nothing more than to just declare victory and leave. But he can't, because he knows that the global economy is resting on this, and that he can, if he leaves, that we're going to see a complete reordering of the Middle East. We're going to see the Strait of Hormuz and all the other waterways and other paths come under different jurisdictions, as it were. And he knows he can't do that. There's an article, I think it's today, maybe it was yesterday, about him. You know, he keeps saying this over and over again. If I do it, I'll be Hoover. That's what he's afraid of. He thinks he's going to be Herbert Hoover. And he could be. I mean, that's entirely possible.
1: Yeah.
2: And it's entirely possible that it could happen with him not leaving.
1: Exactly. I mean, either way.
2: Either way. Yes. He's already lost it. Yes. There is no upside here. There's no, you know, if there was, then he could, you know, he could make a decision and then lie about it. You know, I mean, he doesn't care what the reality is. He just needs to do something, and he's trapped. So I don't see this. I don't see what he could do. And I don't see a good outcome for any of us.
1: No,
2: in this. I really don't.
1: No, I don't either. I don't take joy in the fact that there's no way out. It's kind of maddening because it was all so predictable. Driftglass, back in 2006, after it became clear that we were in, at that time, a no way out quagmire in Iraq, the Republican president's party at the time took what George W. Bush called a thumping, as I recall, in that year's midterm elections. It's become pretty clear to me that we are still going to be stuck in Iran now, in an Iran quagmire, just under 100 days from now, in the November midterm elections. I think even before this Iran mess, Trump and his party were set to take a whooping. That's a little bit, that's one level higher than a thumping. So how is the Iran war likely to affect this election? Even worse than a whooping at this point, as you see it? I know you had predicted about a 40-seat flip in the U.S. House on this show about a year ago.
3: Yes, I did.
1: Is that still operative at this point?
3: Well, I want you to get out your pencil and write this down, Brad, because I don't want there to be any misunderstanding.
1: All right.
3: Juliana Stratton is going to win the Senate seat in Illinois. And you can just take that to the bank and call me a fool for being that Pollyannish about politics. I kind of figure the House is still the Democrats to lose, and the Senate might come out as a 50-50, which would break my heart. But this isn't the same party that it was in 2006.
1: We're talking about the Republicans here or the Democrats? Okay.
3: Yeah, the Republican Party is simply not the same party that they were in 2006. They could be shamed in 2006. They could be broken. They could tear off their uniforms, as I've said a million times, and burn it and pretend they were never in Berlin. They could pretend they never heard of George Bush and hide in their homes. And this is a cult now. And they're going to go hard. I mean, this is the catastrophe in Iran is simply not what people around here who are MAGA are talking about at all. They're talking about Fauci being, you know, the worst villain in history, and Mamdani being a secret Muslim terrorist in New York. So this is not penetrating them. What I'm hoping is that those undecided voters who can't tell the difference between a chicken dinner and broken glass will figure out that this once in their life, maybe they pick the chicken dinner, maybe they actually get involved in the election. If that happens, if the undecideds and the quote-unquote independents come off the fence, then I'm willing to stand by a 30 to 40 flip in the House and maybe even take the Senate by two.
1: Are you saying, because I did those numbers out of Texas in the Tallarico Paxton case in the previous segment, are you saying that the Republicans out there, the MAGA folks out there, aren't not furious about what's going on in Iran, not furious about the rising gas prices?
3: They're furious, but Democrats are always worse. Democrats are the devil. And that's been in their head for, well, you can ask Digby, that's been in their head for decades. Democrats are always worse. That is the constant in Republican politics. No matter how bad they get, there's a little circuit in their head goes, bad, but Democrats are bad. If I vote for a Democrat, I'm going to go to hell. So, yeah, they're angry and they're disappointed and they're furious. It doesn't matter because Democrats are always worse.
1: And just to underscore your courageous prediction there about Julia Stratton and a Democrat winning for U.S. Senate in Illinois, not that much of a ledge to go out on, I suppose.
3: No.
1: She will be running for Dick Durbin, I guess, who is
3: Dick Durbin's retiring.
1: Right.
3: And he's I ran into him at the bookstore a couple of weeks ago, so he's doing fine.
1: All right. He's at least alive, unlike Mitch McConnell.
0: True. But, you know, I think we have to be also include the fact that with Republicans' extreme gerrymandering that they've done over the last year, that Democrats may not get as many seats as they would normally have.
1: That is true.
0: Otherwise.
1: And by the way, I want to go on record as saying,
0: because
1: I brought this up many times, your prediction about 40 seats in the House, I'm going to give you 40 minus maybe a dozen or 10 or so. Because of all that mid-decade gerrymandering that no one actually could have predicted would
3: occur. I'm going to take back 6 of your 12 and say a number of those seats are dummy mandered to the point where it's awfully thin. It's very, very thinly spread. They spread their Republicans very thin. So I think a few of those, at least, they've outsmarted themselves. And again, if independents get off the fence, if non-voters suddenly see that this is actually in their interest, I think we'll get 6 more than your 12 that you took away from me.
1: So that puts you to 36 flips.
3: Yeah.
1: Okay. Now, Heather is way too smart to commit to a number, so I'm not even going to ask her about that. Heather, though, you reminded us on your blog today, Hullabaloo blog, about a remark from Donald Trump that he made back on April 1, I believe it was, though it wasn't an April Fool's joke. This was just over a month into his war on Iran that you described correctly, in my opinion, as, quote, this being an excellent campaign issue. Let me play it and we'll ask you about it.
4: The United States can't take care of daycare. That has to be up to a state. We can't take care of daycare. We're a big country. We have 50 states. We have all these other people. We're fighting wars. We can't take care of daycare. You got to let a state take care of daycare, and they should pay for it, too. They should pay. They have to raise their taxes, but they should pay for it. And we could lower our taxes a little bit to them to make up. But it's not possible for us to take care of daycare. Medicaid, Medicare, all these individual things. They can do it on a state basis. You can't do it on a federal. We have to take care of one thing, military protection.
1: That's it. One thing. Get rid of everything else. Medicare, Medicaid. Heather, you wrote Democrats should run on. Well, actually, I guess you were joking. You said Republicans should run on this. The voters will love it. Heather, A, what the hell was he thinking back then? And B, have you seen any signs that Democrats are actually doing that, or actually front loading that quote? I mean, my God, that's a gift from the heavens. Are they running on that quote, that issue, at least so far this year?
2: Well, I haven't heard it. Yeah, I mean, okay, I'll just say, you know, I don't know. Maybe there are some House members that are running on that. But this is the kind of thing. I mean, the Wall Street Journal reported yesterday that they're going to get rid of subsidies for Medicare Part D. Medicare Part D. Do they know who takes Medicare Part D? Old people. Do they know how many old people there are in this country? It's the baby boom. Do they understand what they're playing with here? And that's Russ Vogt out there doing that. Oh, we got to get rid of those subsidies. That's really ridiculous. Well, I mean, the idea that they would even be, that this would even come up in, what is it, 4 months before the election is just, it's astonishing to me.
1: Yeah.
2: So my feeling is this, as I was listening to Drift Glass, you know, I agree with him. It's not the same party. We've got this weird dynamic. It's a cult, you know, all this stuff. And the Democrats, they're not doing themselves any favors in some ways too. So maybe it won't be this huge tsunami. You know, I mean, Barack Obama lost 67 seats in 2010. I mean, seriously. Yep. So, you know, those days don't seem like they're here anymore. That just doesn't seem possible.
1: Well, that was also before, I should note, that was also before the major, the red map Republican redistricting that happened in 2010, basically making it kind of impossible, by and large, for there actually to be a 67-seat flip anymore because of the way the maps have been redrawn. So, yeah, go ahead.
2: Right. So, I mean, that's not, you know, you look back and you go, well, gee, you know, why can't we have that? Well, we just can't because of what they've done. Yeah, and the Senate map, which, you know, I thought the same as you guys did, I think, you know, which I had the super long shot probably at the beginning of the year. I wouldn't have expected anything. You know, but it does look like there are certainly possibilities. At the very least, it's close. Maybe it will just be 50-50. Maybe they'll eke out a majority. I don't know. But then again, you know, so this is my feeling. You know, I'm looking at it going, okay, well, we'll probably get the House. Won't be as big a deal as people think. And there'll be a bunch of, they're going to contest the hell out of it. There's going to be all kinds of lawsuits. You know, Trump's going to go through as they rigged it and all that. So who knows where all this is going to come up, going to come out. And in the Senate, maybe the same thing, maybe not. But then I look at these polls. Mm-hmm. And the polls I'm looking at are just completely, I mean, they're mind-boggling.
1: Yep.
2: Trump's like at, you know, 34% in the new. And this is not outliers here. They're all right in the same area. He's underwater by like 20 points on immigration.
1: Yep.
2: And you have to ask yourself if that truism about midterms is that it's a referendum on the president, which is what everybody's always told us. It's hard for me to imagine that this isn't going to be, you know, a very successful Democratic year. But again, I'm in the same place where maybe it can't be. You know, maybe it's just impossible for it to be under these circumstances. So that's where I'm at. You know, I don't know. I don't know. But
1: I'm looking at least 7 U.S. Senate seats that Democrats could, I think, realistically flip from red to blue this year. And I say at least because there's also some outliers, you know, beyond it in places like Florida. And is it Montana, I think, where there's an independent running, Nebraska, where there's an independent running. But places like Texas, Iowa, Alaska, Maine, Drift Glass, you know, longtime Politico yourself. what do you see as realistic in a year like this in the U.S. Senate? What do you see Democrats as having a realistic opportunity to flip from red to blue this year? Because like, Heather says, if you look at Trump's ratings, they are obviously in the toilet. But if you look at some of the polls in some of these states, you see Democrats winning in some cases in the polls, very, very close to winning. What do you see? What are we looking at? Looking down the barrel of this year?
3: Well, let me just first say that when you talked about, when you ran that clip of Trump talking about daycare and military, et cetera, and how outrageous that is, just Timu Reaganism. I mean, that was Reagan's own policy, you know, cut social programs, jack up the military, cut taxes. So
1: yeah, but he was smart enough to not say it out loud the way that Trump did there.
3: Yeah, but it took 40 years to dumb the base down to the point where they don't notice or care. It really, in the Senate, because you know these are statewide races, it really does depend on the people who are normally on the fence or independent. And my great fear is that they have been so conditioned to complete the sentence. Whenever you hear Republicans does something bad, they automatically, yeah, but Democrats are bad too. I mean, the 40 years of both sides do it journalism has drummed into their heads that neither party is better than the other, and that everyone is equally bad, even though factually that's just ridiculous. And you can go down an entire list of things where it's demonstrably not true. Everything you talked about, all the cuts to they're actually coming through on Medicare, on SNAP, all the big, beautiful bill stuff. That was a straight party line vote with like three exceptions. So there's a clear division between the two parties. One is better, vastly better. One is psychotic and broken and corrupt. And my great fear is that there are just too many people out there who just don't believe there's any difference between the two parties, and they will stay home, or they won't vote at all, or they'll just throw up their hands. And so that it'll be closer than I would rather it be. Because however low Trump goes, there's just going to be enough people out there who just believe Democrats are worse. They're always worse. Democrats are the devil. And that's going to make it less likely for us to turn four or five or six states blue. Maybe three, maybe two. But you're rolling a hard six there when you're going that high.
1: Let me stand up for Republicans a little bit here and for independents here. I think your argument, Driftglass, is not wrong about a lot of those Republicans and those, I know you like to call them programmable meat bags, the people in the cult. I think you're not wrong about a lot of them. But the fact of the matter is, it does not take many of them to stay home, to not vote at all, to flip their vote to the Democrat. So many of our races are so close in so much of the country. It's not going to take a lot of them to stay home. And I think there are what was that number that from that Texas poll I read earlier? One in five Republicans in Texas is thinking about either staying home or voting for James Tallarico. Well, if you have one in five, that's 20%. Bill, I mean, that's a landslide at that point, even in places like Texas for Democrats.
3: Yeah, I first of all, trust me, I hope you're right. Boy, do I hope you're right. I'm going to white knuckle the next 94 days because I pray and hope that that's just Democrats get a hold of one or two houses so they can start holding hearings and holding people accountable and dragging people in front of them for testimony. That is my great hope. I lived through John Kerry, and I'm sure you did too, where it was just – that's, in fact, what radicalized a lot of us, which was it was jaw-dropping to us that this obviously inept, incompetent, corrupt administration that had screwed up a war really badly and was led by a man who was a dry-drunk half-wit was losing to a war hero. And yet he did. And so – after that, I became a lot more cautious about trusting the wisdom of the American people.
1: I hear you. And let me make it clear. I'm not predicting anything here. I'm not nearly as foolish as you are to actually, go on the line with 36 House seats. But I'm just saying that I see the conditions here. I don't see them as darkly, perhaps, as you do. Heather, do you want to break this particular tie?
2: Well, I will just I can't break the tie because I honestly don't know what to think about this.
1: Well, neither do we, but we just make it up, so feel free.
2: Okay, well, all right. I did note in that Texas poll that you referred to that there's 14% that are undecided.
1: Yep.
2: How can you be undecided at this point? I mean, this is just it's insane. So I don't know. Who are those people? What kind of, freaks are they? What way will they go? Will they go the way of Brad, when they'll say, look, these Republicans have really, screwed things up and gas prices are high and my Medicare is going up and whatever? Or will they go Driftglass way and just go, yeah, but it's a bunch of commies. We can't have the commies. We got to get rid of the commies. So I don't know. I do think that it's, people are less, I don't even want to say open-minded. They're just less flexible in their thinking than they used to be on this kind of thing that they're just unable, especially on the right. But there's some of this on the left too, unable to sort of, grasp that they might have been wrong about something or that maybe they had a bad judgment or there was just, they just made a little bit of a mistake.
1: But it
2: they
1: doesn't
2: can't
1: take,
2: do it.
1: But it doesn't take many of them to do it.
2: It's true. It's true. In a close election, the margins are everything, right? I mean, we know that.
1: Yep.
2: And then, of course, Brad, let's not forget, in a close election where the margins are everywhere, then we have, rigging the vote, and we've got, you know, lawsuits, and we've got all kinds of things set up to challenge that. So, you know, it's complicated.
1: Yes, it is complicated. that's the best way to put it, I guess, at this point. And we didn't even get into, once again, because I keep kicking it to the back, you know, the communist takeover of the Democratic Party that we've heard so much about.
0: Yeah, how Republicans are trying to make communism happen.
1: Yeah, and I had, exactly, and I was all ready for them to make Sharia law happen. That seemed like it was the plan. And then it switched to communists.
0: And, of course, the base doesn't notice the bait and switch.
2: Just it's like, all the same. Yeah,
0: yeah, exactly. Yeah.
1: All right. Well, we'll have to get to that. And because there is a very real fight, internecine battle, at least of sorts, within the Democratic Party between the progressives and the more establishment folks. But guess what? We can't talk about it today either. Maybe next time that we have you both back. You are both a delight as ever. Heather Digby Parton, the hot tea is on me today. Thank you for bearing with us this hour. You can find her work at salon.com and at digbysblog.net. 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Oh, and he's on the Blue Skies, too. Now, just as Drift Glass.
3: Yep. Easy to find.
1: Thank you, guys. Really appreciate it. Until we speak again, stay well out
2: there.
1: Thank you. All right.
2: Thank you.
1: All right. Desi Doyen, thank you as well. We have to get out. My thanks to everyone for tuning in today. 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You can also find me on the social medias. I am the Brad Blog. See you there. Until we see you here next time, I'm Brad Friedman. Good luck, world.

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1: I'm Rick Smith, and this is Labor History in Two. On this day in labor history, the year was 1969. That was the day AFSCME sanitation workers in Charlotte, North Carolina, walked off the job. More than 85% of the sanitation workers were black in this predominantly white southern city. It was their third garbage strike in a year. State statutes prohibited union contracts in municipal agencies, but AFSCME was determined to win union recognition and establish an agreement with the city. Southern director for AFSCME, James Pierce, thundered, quote, "We'll bring in whatever help we can get if the city tries to break the strike. We can turn this place into a Memphis or a Charleston in a few days." Of course, Pierce was referring to the two victorious strikes by black workers that had rocked the South within the past year. Black sanitation workers in Memphis walked out in a historic strike in the spring of 1968. Hospital workers in Charleston, South Carolina, had just won their strike days earlier. Pierce outlined the issues at stake. According to the Asheville Citizen-Times, the Charlotte City Council had adopted its final budget without providing dues checkoff, without adhering to established grievance procedures or seniority rights, and without adding important safety precautions for garbage collection. At first, Charlotte's mayor asserted claims that the strike was about dues checkoff, but Pierce shot back about broken promises regarding the establishment of safety committees and non-discrimination enforcement. By the end of the month, a tentative agreement was in place. Strikers won all demands except dues checkoff. But as hospital workers soon found out in Charleston, South Carolina, the city council refused to carry out its agreement with the union. Sanitation workers in Charlotte would strike twice, unsuccessfully, over the next year and a half.
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3: Hello, I'm Terrence McNally. Welcome to Free Forum, a world that just might work. I'm going to be speaking today with science fiction author, activist, and journalist Cory Doctorow about AI and a hell of a lot more. He published in Shitification, Why Everything Suddenly Got Worse and What to Do About It last fall, and his latest book, just out these days, is The Reverse Centaur's Guide to Life After AI. 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Cory Doctorow wants to understand what's going on, and I could say at the intersection of tech, culture, economics, politics, society, and art, basically just about any aspects of life you can name, healthcare, education, etc., you get the picture. It feels to me that he wants to understand what's going on big picture so that he can play a part in repairing it. He's a sci-fi writer who points out that sci-fi writers do not predict the future. Rather, they entertain multiple possible futures. They imagine problems and consider multiple solutions. So nothing about the way things are unfolding with AI, technology, or society is inevitable, though that is the contention of those who profit from it. Everybody knows about following the money, but Doctorow isn't easily satisfied. He looks for and finds upstream games being played, where most of the alarm over AI actually serves the hype bubble aimed at big tech's ultimate customer, the investor. If, in protesting AI's threat, we buy into worst-case scenarios, the long-term takeover of society or destruction thereof, we actually promote its value. The drop in stock price, if any of the tech giants were to lose their status as a growth stock, is enormous. But if you're one of the largest companies in the world, if you dominate your sector, how do you remain a growth stock? Well, that's where the AI bubble comes in. Rather than fear AI, Doctorow uses it daily, but he's also skeptical. Stake out that outsider territory, and it helps if you do excellent analysis and tell good stories, and he does both. There is a narrative to his investigation, his diagnoses, and his prescription. He applies a perspective native to sci-fi. Even more than what a gadget does, we need to pay attention to who the gadget does it to and who the gadget does it for. The important part isn't the technical characteristics of any device. It's the power relationships of the people who use that device. I learned a great deal about the systems in which my daily life is taking place reading this book. As I prepare for these conversations, I highlight sentences in books and articles, the ones that I think capture a point and summarize the previous five paragraphs I've read, or the ones I think I might want to ask when we speak. Let me just tell you, I highlighted this book a lot. Cory Doctorow is a science fiction writer, activist, and journalist. He works for the Electronic Frontier Foundation. He's an A.D. White professor at Cornell University, an MIT Media Lab research affiliate, and holds a couple of other academic appointments as well. He's the author of dozens of books. Most recently, as I said, in Shitification, Why Everything Suddenly Got Worse and What to Do About It, the novel Picks and Shovels, and his latest, the one that we're sort of focusing on, The Reverse Centaur's Guide to Life After AI. His website is craphound.com, craphound.com, and he maintains a daily blog at pluralistic.net. Welcome again, Cory Doctorow, to Freeform, a world that just might work.
4: It's my pleasure to be back on. Thank you for having me.
3: You're very welcome. Let me tell listeners, we're recording this conversation Wednesday, June 17th. I like listeners to get a feel for the people behind the work and the ideas we talk about here. So my usual first question is about how a guest sees their path to the work they do today. I invite them to go way back, childhood inspirations, mentors, turning points, that sort of thing. Let me narrow it just a bit for you. Writing is usually a pretty solitary activity. How did you become an activist and a bit of an investigative journalist, I'd say? And how does your work as a writer inform your activism and vice versa?
4: Well, I've always grown up around politics and activist politics. That was my folks' work. And so there was never any question that I was going to be involved in political causes. And I also grew up around science fiction and writing. So you mentioned mentors. Like all the best Americans, I'm Canadian. And I grew up in Toronto. And Toronto is lucky to be home to a woman called Judith Merrill. Who's dead now, but Judy had been married. She's a great science fiction writer and editor and critic, and she had been married to Frederick Pohl, another great science fiction writer and editor. And in 1968, two things happened. Their marriage broke up, and the Chicago police riots took place, and they were living in Chicago. And they Judy decided she couldn't raise her children in America, so she brought them to Toronto, along with the books that she got in the divorce, and she gave the books to the Toronto Public Library System, where they formed the nucleus of what's now the largest science fiction reference collection in the world. Wow. And she was also involved in politics, so she knew my dad, and she was a hustler, so she had a gig on public television every week introducing Doctor Who. And when my mom was off teacher's college and my dad had me and my baby brother at the time, we would watch Judy on Doctor Who, and she'd show up and she'd be like, "Tonight's show is about time loops. I remember we invented these in 1947 at a Futurian potluck dinner. I'll never forget because Isaac Asimov wouldn't stop squeezing C.M. Kornbluth's girlfriend's ass. We wrote 13 stories about time loops that night. I took the A train to Rockefeller Center. I took them to John W. Campbell's office and threw them over his transom, and he published them in the next year." So she was really like, it was really great to watch her do this bit. And when we took a school trip to her library when I was 10 or 11 years old, I knew who she was. And she said, "Kids, if you write fiction, you can bring it to me and I'll help you make it better." And so wow. I started, she was the writer in residence there. So I started bringing her stories at a subway pass. I started going down at 10, 11,
3: and this
4: 12.
3: Is at what age?
4: Like 10, 11, 12, great. Writing stories. And I was still doing it, you know, I did it year and year after year. And eventually she started putting me in workshops with other writers, which is what she would do, is she sort of get the writers off her own books and onto each other's by grouping them together, showing them how to do a writer's workshop, giving them a space and a time when they could meet in one of the library's spare rooms. And so I got involved in writing workshops through her. I went to work at the world's oldest science fiction bookstore, which was founded by a science fiction fan that she bullied into founding a science fiction store. I published my first story at 17 with a magazine called On Spec that she bullied to prairie fans, Western fans, into founding. I edited the anthology series she started, Tesseracts. I eventually worked on a TV show that was started by the people who did her Doctor Who gig at TV Ontario called Prisoners of Gravity as a consultant. We used to have, a kind of roving potluck that she founded called Hydra that I met every other professional in the field through. And even the weird alternative high school I went to had this great writing workshop when I got there, and I loved it. And years later, I found it had actually been started a decade before I got there by Judy through our Writers in the School grant. And so she really got me into this, and you know, with Judy's work, there was never a question that it was science fiction was an activist literature, that there is something intrinsically political about imagining how else things could be. That is the core of the political imagination. And today, I work out my thoughts, my activist thoughts, through writing, sometimes through writing formally in books and magazine articles and so on, but also through this daily practice of blogging. I was one of the owners. I still am one of the owners. I was one of the editors of Boing Boing. I wrote there for 19 years. I wrote about 50,000 blog posts. Everything that seemed important, I turned into something for public consumption rather than scribbling a note to myself in a little notebook, which meant that I had to think it through, understand why it was important to strangers. That was itself very mnemonic. It helped me discover what was important and remember it from moment to moment. But also it gave me like a literal database that I can consult, because that's what a blog is, right? I could go back and look things up by keyword. And you know, eventually I got to this point where I started going through my old posts every day from this day 25, 20, 15, 10, 5 years, and last year. And that makes me revisit everything I thought was important. It's a bit like working dough and it gets dried out at the edges and you kind of fold it back into the middle. You know, everything that's sort of falling out of your regard comes back into the center of your focus. And so this is a powerful way to work. It helps you digest a lot of material, but more importantly, it helps you make sense of a lot of material, helps you contextualize it. And really, I think that this daily practice of writing and revisiting is a great exercise in contextualization analytics. I sometimes call it object permanence, you know, the trait that toddlers develop where they stop being interested in peekaboo because they can remember that one thing is related to a thing that happened later, something that our civilization seems very bad at. You know, we are marveling over and over again that people who did things that were swindles then did the swindle again, and then we lost all our money. I, because this book is coming out, I spent a lot of time talking to people about AI companies. One thing that keeps coming up is that Anthropic has declared itself profitable, provided you don't apply generally accepted accounting practices, right? And like, the reason we have generally accepted accounting practices is because that without them, people steal from you by lying about how profitable they are. There is no such thing as so profitable in such a cool way that it can only be captured by ignoring the standards of probity and common sense in accounting. So it's really a vast exercise in forcing myself to have more and more object permanence. And it is through object permanence, I think, that we can understand the causal relationships that got us to where we are, and therefore infer courses of action that will get us somewhere else.
3: Wow. Thank you. A few observations. One, I don't know, I've been doing this like 25 years. I don't know that anyone ever had as clear a mentor relationship that was so integrated into who you are and who you've become. It was just, I envy you greatly. You know, that's just miraculous.
4: I'm not alone. We are all Judy's kids in Canadian science fiction. I am part of a cohort. It's not like she looked at me and said, kid, you've got moxie, right? It was just anyone who hung in there and asked her for advice. She gave it to them. She was an incredible person. And she just built institutions. She wrote, she edited, she criticized, but she built institutions that outlived her.
3: And one thing I can see actually is that she made it seem like one could do all those different things, which is one of the things that's currently sort of remarkable about you. But she modeled that.
4: Yeah, it's true.
3: Okay, let me just also say, just for people, if you do this writing and reviewing every day. How does that work? Is it first thing in the morning? Is it sneak it in before you get to bed? Is it when you're waiting for, because everyone wishes they had that discipline.
4: Mm-hmm. Well, look, there's discipline is overrated and habits are underrated. And you know, anything that is a habit is something you get for free. You know, my kids just come back from her first year of college, but I vividly remember the years when getting her to brush her teeth was like pulling her teeth. And then there was just a day when the engine caught. And, you know, speaking as the man who pays her dental bills, I can assure you she brushes her teeth, but I haven't had to tell her to do so in many, many years. And the same is probably true of you and everyone listening. I certainly hope so. So I cultivated the habit, and the secret to cultivating the habit of working every day was to realize, again, back to sort of object permanence and trying to evaluate things longitudinally, I realized that there were days where I felt like I was writing very badly and days where I felt like the work was going very well, and that retrospectively I could look at the work and there was work that was great and ready to go and work that needed to be completely rewritten, but that they weren't related, and that the major correlate of feeling like every word I could think of was unworthy was feeling bad. It was like missing sleep and being hungover, having a fight with my girlfriend, getting my ass kicked at the United Nations or at a standards body on behalf of EFF. You know, those were the things that made me feel like the work was bad. And so I still have days where I feel like everything I write is shit. Excuse me, we're going on the air. So, but I don't want to get you in trouble with Brendan Carr here, where everything I write is terrible. But I just do it anyway. And thankfully, I'm not that bright. So it took me like 15 years to put two and two together and realize that if the days where I felt like the writing was terrible, it might be great. That the days when I was really happy because I thought the writing was great, it might be terrible. And I mostly put that out of my mind. But it's a mindset thing. And it requires that you revisit the work. So it requires that you revisit the work you thought was bad and realize that it wasn't. And then when you do that, you can get to a point where, a bit like cognitive behavioral therapy, you can recognize that the last time you felt this way, the consequence you were worried about didn't materialize. And so even if you have that feeling, you can rationally override that feeling by saying the feeling does not reflect an external reality.
3: Yeah. Not all objects are permanent.
4: Yeah.
3: Exactly. Let me just share that I have certain habits, yoga, dietary things, certain things like that I'm on like 55 years now, you know, mm-hmm. but other ones that are hard to start. I think that's what one thing we know is starting a habit is hard. Continuing a habit is habitual.
4: Sure, sure. As anyone who's ever had a bad habit can tell you, it's breaking habits is hard. So make some good habits.
3: Absolutely, absolutely. So any response to my introduction?
4: I think you hit the high points. I guess you could say that this book is an investigation into the material and ideological basis for tech bubbles broadly and the AI bubble more specifically, with an eye to preventing bubbles, because I take it as read that bubbles are bad. I think that irrespective of whatever else a bubble is ultimately a lie that is intended to separate what we call retail investors.

handling them. And, you know, since the Reagan years, this has become much more salient because the Reagan years marked the end of the defined benefit pension, or the beginning of the end of the defined benefit pension, where your employer just says, okay, you will get X dollars indexed to inflation every month until you die after you stop working here. And instead, what you do is you put your money in the stock market and you hope that you don't lose it all. And that means that anyone who doesn't want to starve to death in their dotage has to make bets in the stock market. And that means that swindlers are really hoping to get them to bet on things that are cons, and that the consequence of that is that you lose everything, that you starve to death in your old age. And so this is a wicked thing, and we should not want bubbles, and we should want bubbles to stop immediately. Now, there are different kinds of bubbles. All bubbles are bad, but some bubbles have a productive residue. If something's a pure accounting fraud like Enron, it doesn't leave anything behind. If it's an accounting fraud married to some kind of performance, like, say, WorldCom, where they lied about having orders for fiber, but then they put the fiber in the ground, then, you know, when they go bankrupt, they're still the fiber. And I'm speaking to you on a 2 gigabit symmetrical fiber link in Burbank that is old WorldCom fiber that AT&T lit up. And so, you know, look, the least efficient way to have gotten that fiber in the ground is for Bernie Ebers to have stolen billions of dollars from old people. But we still got the fiber. And, like, I'm not saying that this justifies stealing from the old people. I'm saying that it doesn't do those old people any good to pretend the fiber is not there. And so there are bubbles that are productive, but even when they're productive, we should want them to go on as briefly as possible and be as small as possible. And so to do that, we have to know where this bubble comes from and where bubbles broadly come from. And I think we are living through a century of tech bubbles that are driven by market saturation. So, you know, again, back to Reagan and Carter, we decided not to enforce antitrust laws, so we got monopolies. And monopolies are very harmful, but they also saturate their markets. You know, Google's got 90% search market share. And the thing is, when your company is growing, markets like them. They value them at a higher, what's called a price-to-earnings ratio, which is like for every dollar you bring in, your company is worth more than a company that brings in the same number of dollars but has a lower ratio. And that's not irrational. If you think that a share in a company is a claim on its future earnings, then a company that's growing has more future earnings than a company that's static. Now, the corollary of this is that when a company saturates its market and stops growing, it becomes grossly overvalued because its future earnings will be much like its present earnings or possibly smaller. And when that happens, you get these panic sell-offs. And you see these in the capital markets all the time, whenever there's the slowdown in growth. And, you know, on the left, I think one of the things that we've done that's been quite harmful to our cause is to repeat without interrogating the idea that the ideology of growth for its own sake and without end is the ideology of a tumor, right? Because the reason companies want to grow is not ideological or not simply ideological. It is firmly grounded in material circumstances. Because when your company stops growing and its share price gets a giant haircut, first of all, if you're an executive who's been compensated in stock, then you get immediately poorer. But second of all, highly liquid growth stocks can be substituted for cash in activities that perpetuate growth. So as a company that wants to buy another company, if you've got a highly liquid growth stock, that company will probably take your stock and not cash. Stock is a great thing to buy stuff with because you produce it on the premises by typing zeros into a spreadsheet. It's an endogenous substance. Whereas cash, well, if you try to make it on the premises, the Treasury Department shows up and puts you in prison, right? You need to get a creditor or a customer or an investor to give you cash. And so there's a good reason to want to be seen as a growth company, even when you're not growing. And that's an important distinction because it gets into where the bubbles come from. Because bubbles exactly. They're narrative in nature, right? They're about the story we can tell. And in the beginning, the stories they told had a high degree of plausibility and a low degree of probability. So Google said, oh, we're going to become Facebook because we got Google Plus. Well, like, is Facebook a market? Sure. Just look at Facebook's balance sheet. It's a market, right? And it would be valuable if that balance sheet were transferred to Google's balance sheet. On the other hand, Facebook has a lot of reasons that they will happily recount to you as to why Google is not going to become Facebook and Facebook is going to go out of business. So you have a lot of when you tell that story.
right? But what if you tell a story about your ability to conquer a market that doesn't exist, that you just made up? Now, on the one hand, scuttlebutt plausibility, right? That is cryptocurrency a thing? I don't know. But on the other hand, if cryptocurrency is not a thing, then who can say what it's worth, right? No one can argue with you that metaverse isn't a trillion

0: dollar industry when it's something you just made up, right? It's like you made it up. You get to say how much it's worth. Now, whether or not that's an industry at all is another question. And so what we have is the series of narrative adventures kind of running across the river on the backs of alligators, hoping desperately not to lose a leg, hoping that there's a new story by the time the old one starts to collapse. And we go through them: metaverse, cryptocurrency, Web3, DAOs, what were those Beanie Babies called? The collectible, digital collectible, NFTs, all of these bubbles. And now we get AI. But AI is different. And AI is different because it's much bigger. Mark Zuckerberg spent $61 billion on the metaverse. He's already spent $150 billion on AI in 3 years. And he says it's another $150 billion this year, and it's going to go up from there. And it's not just him. When I wrote the book, the bubble was a $700 billion bubble. A year later, it's a $1.4 trillion bubble. And the only thing worse than a $1.4 trillion bubble is a $2.8 trillion bubble, which I think
1: is coming.
0: Yeah. And so where did that come from? Well, some of it is material. I'm a pretend computer scientist. I have a honorary doctorate in computer science from the Open University, where I'm also a visiting professor of CS. And I look at AI and I see a phenomenon in which some researchers took a existing technique and applied a variation to it, with the expectation that the result would be commensurate with the variation, that a small variation would produce a small gain or loss in the outcome. What they got instead was a very large variation for the better in the output. And those are great. Those breakthroughs are amazing. But this was actually a doubly interesting breakthrough because it scaled. So usually if there's a piece of low-hanging fruit, it isn't the first of 100 pieces of low-hanging fruit.
1: Right, right.
0: But it turns out that if you just did the AI trick harder, you got more out of it. Now, we are reaching an era of diminishing returns, which is always going to happen. But it's not crazy to have observed a technique that produced positive outcomes to scale and to have tried to scale it. That's smart. So that's the material basis for it. But I think much more important is the ideological basis, because I don't think that accounts for it. Because as interesting as that is to me as a computer scientist or pretend computer scientist, I don't understand why that's a pitch for an investor, right? Maybe it's a pitch for Sandia National Labs, right? Or like the, you know, National Science Research Foundation grant. But why is it worth billions of dollars to Mark Zuckerberg shareholders or to Microsoft? And for that, I think we have to understand just the insatiable historic horniness of bosses to replace mouthy workers with pliable machines. And
1: yeah, you can't lose betting on that.
0: Yeah. And that's exactly the right formulation, because while billionaires probably, at least many of them, believe the AI hype, what they believe is something much more important, which is that their salesmen can convince bosses that the AI hype is real, which is really where the story comes from, right? That's what matters, right? Even if you believed in AI, if you thought that no one could sell it, why would you invest in it, right? And contrary-wise, even if you think AI is nonsense, if you think it can be sold, why wouldn't you invest in it? And you know, AI is a very solipsistic phenomenon, ideologically speaking. You know, Sartre told us hell is other people. He wasn't wrong. People suck. And the reason they suck is that they're great, but they refuse to acknowledge that you're right and they're wrong when you want to do something that involves them. And so AI is the promise of doing things that require other people, but taking the people away. Screenplays without screenwriters, movies without actors,
1: you know,
0: hospitals without doctors.
1: Let me cut in for 1 second, which is when I was speaking with Jonathan Taplin about his book, you know, the one about reality, where he says these people basically want to escape, escape responsibility, escape living with other people, escape the planet. It's like their problem is all the other people.
0: Yeah.
1: And basically what AI does is handle their biggest problem.
0: I don't think it's unique to them. I mean, I think one of the reasons that we see AI boyfriends and AI girlfriends proliferating is that romance without romantic partners is seductive, because it's hard to be in a relationship. And I don't think it's a coincidence that the thing that's winning here is not robot girlfriends, but robot boyfriends, because I think it is inarguably harder to be the partner of a man than a woman.
1: Oh,
0: speaking as a man married to a woman, you know, and so, you know, I think we're all prone to it, but billionaires inhabit a world where they can already pretend that it's this way without the AI, you know, indeed they must. So first of all, they're surrounded by people who just glaze them all day long. It's just like a tongue bath from sunrise to sunset if you've got billions. But also, how do you make billions and inflict the harm on masses of people that are implied by billions unless you don't think those other people are real, right? In some sense, those people can't be real. So we have this phenomenon of Elon Musk calling people who disagree with him an NPC. I think that, I know he's kidding, but I don't think he's really kidding. You know, we have this saying, sometimes we say, ha ha, only serious, like as opposed to ha ha, only joking. I think this is ha ha, only serious. I think he's telling on himself. And so in some ways, I think one of the reasons billionaires believe that solipsism as a service is a winning proposition is they have firsthand experience of the joys of solipsism. You know,
1: they're already experiencing it. Yes.
0: Yeah. And if you're a boss, right, and you like wake up every day haunted by the knowledge that if you don't show up for work, you know, everything is fine. But if the workers don't show up, everything stops. You have to ask yourself, am I really in the driver's seat or am I in the backseat with a Fisher Price steering wheel? And you know, AI is the possibility of taking that toy steering wheel and wiring it directly into the drivetrain of the car, where you just have an idea and it turns into a product and you don't have to have ego-shattering confrontations with people who know how to do things, who say, no, it won't scale. The code doesn't work. It creates security vulnerabilities. What about all these people it's going to harm because you haven't thought of them because you have a narrow perspective? It is going to get us in trouble with the law. It's technologically impossible and you fooled yourself with your vibe-coded demo and it's actually not doing what you think it's going to do and so on and so on and so on. All of those things are a bummer. And, you know, and I live in Burbank. I live around the corner from the studios. And while I'm not in the Writers Guild, I'm in the Animators Guild and the Writers Unit. So I solidarity struck with the writers when they were out on the picket line whenever I was in town that summer. And one of the writers told me, you prompt an LLM the same way you give notes to a writer's room, right? Make me ET, but it's about a dog and there's a love interest and a car chase. And admittedly, that is the plot of Air Bud. But, you know, realistically, if you actually say that to a writer's room, they're all going to roll their eyes. They're going to call you stupid. And they're going to say, go push your pencils, go make a spreadsheet. The grown-ups are here making a movie. We know how to do things you don't, right? Whereas the chatbot just poops out a script. Now, the fact that the script isn't very good, if you don't respect your workers, you're like, okay, well, I'll keep one of them around to make the script shootable, right? Because all I need to do is go. I just rewatched Get Shorty last night, and Chili Palma says, no, writing the script's not that hard. We'll write it, and then we'll get a writer to put the commas in, right? And so if you have that little respect for the people who do the job, then you're like, yeah, I'll just get a monkey to come in and do the final polish on the work that I do with my chatbot that's like a writer, except it never tells me I'm stupid. And so, you know, I totally get why, as a billionaire, you would allocate capital to something where that's the sales pitch. And so, you know, that's what I think is going on. Maybe now we can talk about what to do about it and like what kinds of criticism are productive and what kinds of criticism are unproductive. But I think that's the lie of the land. That's how we got here.
1: Very, very good. And it's a great moment because we're right at the halfway point. And I want to tell people that this is Freeform, A World That Just Might Work. I'm Terrence McNally. I'm speaking today with science fiction author, activist, journalist, Cory Doctorow. We're talking about AI and the hell of a lot of society and everything else that seems to be revolving around it right now. He published in Shitification, Why Everything Suddenly Got Worse and What to Do About It, last fall. His latest book, just out, is The Reverse Centaur's Guide to Life After AI. His website is CrapHound, one word, craphound.com, and he maintains a daily blog at pluralistic.net. Since the title of the new book may be mysterious to people, let's jump back into the conversation with what is a centaur and what is a reverse centaur and how does this distinction and sort of this set of relationships, you know, flow out of everything you've just set up, the big behind the scenes picture?
0: Well, the question of automation and labor is an old one. You know, it goes at least as far back as the first science fiction novel, which was Frankenstein, which was written by Mary Shelley as an allegory that was meant to be sympathetic to the Luddites, whom she was a great fan of, as was her husband. His maiden speech in the House of Lords was a speech in defense of Luddites. And the question is, how is it that you could have a group of skilled workers? And I should say here, everything you've heard about the Luddites is wrong. The Luddites weren't technophobes. The Luddites were the most skilled technical workers of their day. To operate a weaving machine took a 7-year apprenticeship. It was like getting a PhD in electrical engineering from MIT. And so yeah, these guys weren't afraid of machines, right? So how is it that you have people who work with machines all day and who value their own work and who are reliable narrators of their experience, who look at a different machine that is qualitatively just seems like more of the same and not like a big qualitative difference, and say that machine is bad and this machine is good. And in a modern context, you might say, how is it that we have programmers who are skilled programmers and reliable narrators of their own life experience who say, I use AI and it's amazing. And boy, am I writing the best code of my life right now. And I can't believe how productive and how exciting it is that I'm doing this stuff with AI. And then you have this other group of equally skilled programmers who are equally reliable in narrating their own life experience who say, AI is destroying my craft. Don't trust anything software based ever again, because the software is all coming out of an AI and none of it is fit for purpose. So how to resolve this conundrum? Well, in AI theory or in automation theory, we see something of an answer. We see that it's a commonplace in the history of automation that when workers adopt automation, they do so broadly to improve quality. And when capital adopts automation, they do so broadly to improve throughput, not necessarily because of like their outlook, but because of their economic relationship to it. If you are investing in a machine and then you're putting it on your balance sheet and you're depreciating it off the balance sheet over a certain number of years, you want to maximize the return on that machine. And so you want to use the machine as much as possible. And so this brings me to centaurs and reverse centaurs. So a centaur is a person who is assisted by a machine. So the metaphor here is that you are a thoughtful, subjective human body, a human head that knows what you want and is interested in your own well-being, and that you are atop the tireless body of a machine that can work longer and faster than you possibly can and lift weights that you can't lift and perform feats that you can't perform, and you get to direct it. You're the head, it's the body. And so that's you with a spell checker, you with a word processor, you with a bicycle, you're a centaur. You even look like a centaur when you're riding a bicycle, right? And then we have reverse centaurs. It's kind of obvious what that is. That's the machine's head on the human's body. That's the human being conscripted to take direction from the machine, to be a peripheral to a machine. And again, this is like, it's not uncommon to have this be a central way of understanding the problem of automation, that when the boss sets the pace with automation, things go wrong, right? This is Charlie Chaplin in Modern Times. This is Lucy and Ethel putting chocolates in the chocolate box on the assembly line. Look, there's lots of cooks who have machines in their kitchen. The thing that none of those machines do is deliberately run at a speed where if the cook takes their eye off it for one instant, the whole thing goes awry. In fact, quite the reverse. There are processes like that in the kitchen, and cooks go to great lengths to minimize them, not maximize them. But if you want to use the machine as much as possible before it's used up, then you use up the people
1: You don't just them, you use them up. And this is the Amazon driver that I'm stopped behind on a one-way street. And I'm honking at him because find a damn place to park before you get out of the truck.
0: But that driver has got, so that driver's pay scale varies between 10 and 50 cents per parcel. So there's a 500% swing. And it's entirely dependent on meeting the quota set by the machine in the manner prescribed by the machine. So this is the other part. If you drive to a housing complex and it says you can park the van here and make all your deliveries, and you go, wait, the third delivery is at a building a half a mile away. I should drive the van there. You can't do that. You lose points if you do that. Katie Wells is a great scholar of this stuff, actually interviewed a bunch of current and former Amazon drivers, one of whom had been fired for unsafe maneuvers. And the unsafe maneuver in question was swerving when a 16-wheeler crossed the median because the driver had fallen asleep. And so you have to obey the machine's dictum. And that means that you're being used, but you're being used up. You know, Amazon warehouses are the most automated warehouses in the world. They also have three times the injury rate of other warehouses in the sector. And so, you know, that's not a coincidence. Those two facts are linked. One's not an unfortunate consequence of the other. It is the inevitable consequence of making a seven-figure capital investment with a short amortization schedule where humans are the bottleneck. And so you work the machine as fast as you can, which is set by as fast as the human can work, which is determined as like the fastest the human can work before they get burned out or maimed and then get replaced by another human, and not the fastest the human can work and go home at the end of the day and say, well, that was a good day.
1: Right, right. And you, by the way, at one point you were just talking about the creative person who on the one side, who believes that AI is very helpful, miraculous, blah, blah, blah. You're somewhere in the middle. you're, as you describe it in the book, your relationship with AI is you are the centaur.
0: Sure. Yeah, I use it for some commonplace things. It would be very weird to be like ideologically opposed to statistical inference. That's just a very strange thing not to like. That's probably weirder than anything in Leviticus. You know. To say, no, I just knowing things by making inferences about stats is not kosher, right? That's a weird trait to have. So I'm not someone who says statistical inference is bad. I do say that like overriding local people's priorities to site data centers is bad. I do say that like deliberately setting out to destroy the livelihoods of workers is bad. I do say that carbon emissions are bad and so on. But, you know, if you've got a local model on your computer, which, you know, I've got Ollama and Whisper and a few others that I've just downloaded from the internet. I run on my commodity laptop that doesn't even have a GPU in it. And if you've got that local model on your computer, using it is not harming people and it's not harming the environment any more than using the fiber in the ground that we are conversing over is harming the old people who had their money stolen by Bernie Ebers to put it there.
1: Right. The bicycle you're riding.
0: Yeah, indeed.
1: Exactly. It's that simple.
0: You know, if you don't like the people who made LLMs, wait till I tell you about the people who made microchips, right? Because like the Nobel Prize for designing the silicon transistor goes to William Shockley, the man who became such an ardent eugenicist.
1: Eugenics, right?
0: Yeah, he used his Nobel money to offer cash prizes to black women who had their tubes tied in a bid to rid the earth of black people, right? That's the silicon transistor. Otherwise, we'd all be using gallium arsenide semiconductors. And so, you know, like you don't have to say that you are lionizing or forgiving or even liking Robert Shockley just because you have a silicon transistor or several trillion of them, indeed, in your home. It's not an endorsement.
1: What I think is key in your approach, and I mentioned it briefly in the intro, is that you go a step back, you go upstream, so mm-hmm. that the question is not good or bad. The question that you really focus on is the power relationship
0: sure.
1: between not just the machine and the human, but the people who bought the machine and paid
0: yes.
1: the humans. And yeah.
0: And also, I think in a very trenchant way, I want to know which courses of action detonate the bubble most quickly, and ideally also hold the people responsible for it to account, and which courses of action prolong it, which is where you get into this idea of CRIDA hype, which comes from the STS scholar at Virginia Tech, Lee Vinsel. And CRIDA hype is basically repeating the claims of a booster, but adding at the end of it in brackets, and that's bad. Right. So Mark Zuckerberg goes around and says, like, call me Cyber Rasputin, because where MK Ultra and Mesmer failed, I have succeeded. I built a mind control ray. I did it with big data and I can sell anything to anyone. And then his critics go around and they say, Mark Zuckerberg has built a mind control ray. This is terrible. Now I know why Grampy is a QAnon. It's not because he was always racist and Mark Zuckerberg introduced him to other racists so that he could have a place where he could feel very comfortable and emboldened to be as racist as he always wanted to be. It's because Mark Zuckerberg built a mind control ray. And then Mark Zuckerberg's salespeople go out on sales calls and people say, why should I pay a 40% premium to advertise on Facebook? And they'll go, well, don't take my word for it. Ask my critics. I work for Cyber Rasputin. He can sell anything to anyone. He built a mind control ray. And we get a lot of that in AI. We get a lot of people who do not distinguish between my boss is such a credulous dolt that he can be convinced to fire me and replace me with AI that can't do my job. And this AI will do my job and therefore it endangers me. And every time you say the latter, you harm your own cause. You give companies more investment capital to pay salespeople to convince your boss to fire you. And you probably alienate some of the people on the buy side. Now, there are people who are quite concerned with the welfare of the people who make the things that they use. But a lot of people just want the thing. And if you could make the thing more cheaply at the expense of the worker, a lot of people would be like, yeah, it's okay. Like, so I have a very personal relationship with one of the stories about AI automation, which is that I have cancer. It's a very treatable cancer. In fact, I had a PET scan yesterday and I am cancer-free as of yesterday.
1: Congratulations.
0: Very good news. I mean, I think I've been cancer-free for a while, but now it's official. And the person who told me that was a radiologist. And radiologists are one of those groups of people who the AI people say they can replace. Now, what they actually say is, we have research that shows that sometimes radiologists miss tumors that AI catches, right? And so if
1: that is true.
0: That's true. It's true. Well, I think it's true. I'm not qualified to assess it.
1: But it could well be true.
0: It's a peer-reviewed paper in a reputable journal that's been widely cited. I don't know if it's been replicated, but we're, you know, all the indicia of reliability surround that claim. So let's stipulate that it's true. That doesn't mean that the sales call down at the hospital goes like this. Hey, I tell you what, we got a thing that sometimes catches stuff that your radiologist missed. So here at the Kaiser Hospital in Sunset in LA, you're employing three radiologists at $1 million a year, $300,000 a pop. How about you fire two of them? And then I take $300,000 home for my boss, and you take $300,000 that you put in your pocket, and we take the remaining one and we just make him sign the reports that come out of the chatbot, and he can take the blame if someone dies. That's the sales call that's almost certainly happening. What's not happening is, hey, between them, those three radiologists are assessing 100 x-rays a day. We're going to give them some software. It's going to catch some of the things they miss. So it's going to fall to 98 a day, but you're going to save people's lives because you're going to catch cancers that the radiologist would have missed. And it's going to cost you an extra $500,000 a year. So your radiology bill is going to go up to $1.5 million, but you're going to save people's lives. That's not the sales pitch. Now, maybe I like Kaiser. Okay. I mean, they're union busters, but Kaiser's taken good care of me, and they seem to frequently act in a way that makes me think they care about my health. I say that under advisement as a Canadian who grew up under socialized medicine. Right. So I can recognize at least again, like the signs and indicia of a system that is designed to keep you well instead of to make money. And there are many interactions I have with the Kaiser system that look like this. And so maybe that Kaiser hospital administrator is that rare gem who says, why are you talking about firing two of my radiologists? We're going to hire one more and we're going to get the chatbot to mark all of their homework. And then they're going to go back and review the stuff that the chatbot gets wrong. And we're going to raise the money from somewhere to take it out of my paycheck to pay that extra radiologist, right? Even if that were the case, no one is giving Sam Altman or Dario Amodei money on the expectation that that's what the sales call sounds like, right?
1: That's right.
0: Everyone
1: that's right.
0: thinks that the sales call is about replacing workers with labor. Now, if you're like me and you have cancer, you might say to yourself, if you think that you can basically make radiology too cheap to meter, look, I am grateful for the radiologists working now and before who saved so many lives, but the point of radiology is to stop cancer, not to employ radiologists. And so if we can't employ radiologists anymore, let's find a stipend for them, but let's not say, well, this is the way it should, you know, let's not create a jobs program for radiologists. Let's give them a jobs program as oil painters or something. And let's just make sure people don't get cancer. But if you understand that the configuration is this reverse center configuration, where what they're doing is converting radiologists into accountability sinks so that they can kill people, save money, and not take the blame, then you as a person with cancer, even if you don't care about the well-being of radiologists, you still don't want this arrangement. So radiologists, and I'll say here, because I've heard from some radiologists, they have a lot of labor power. So even though the sales call is about firing radiologists, the actual implementation is mostly just radiologists getting better tools, which I'm very happy about. But if your radiologist is worried about getting fired, and the thing you tell people is, it's going to take my job as opposed to it's going to kill you, you're going to have a lot few people lined up to support you than if you're actually telling them the story about it taking their jobs.
1: Right. Oh, let me just say a couple of things that when you say the human is in the loop to take the blame, that was very quick in your story. I want you to just go into that one more second so people get it. In other words, we've talked about you do the work and AI reviews it, or AI does the work and you review it. And the difference is, go ahead.
0: Yeah, sure. So, this is all about this notion that Dan Davies came up with called accountability sinks. Which is more or less what it sounds like, but I'll give you an example. So Air Canada, flagship carrier in Canada, they don't like doing customer service. Like all airlines, they're too big to fail, too big to jail, too big to care. It's like Lily Tomlin, we don't care, we don't have to, we're the phone company, right? And so long time ago, they moved their customer service function mostly to the Pacific Rim. So now you call a number and you speak to someone in another country, and they're generally pretty bright. I mean, you don't get a job in a call center unless you're fluent in English, you got a university degree and so on. It doesn't matter how bright they are because they're not allowed to diverge from a script, and the script doesn't solve your problems. So if that's what you're doing, right? Like if you've got a job, you don't care if it's done well, why wouldn't you fire all those people and replace them with AI? Which is what they did. They fired a bunch of them, replaced them with AI. And this guy whose grandmother died gets on with a chatbot and says, my grandmother's dead, I need a bereavement fare, what's the procedure? And the chatbot says, oh, just buy a full fare ticket, send us the death certificate when you get back from the funeral, we refund you the difference. And he does this, and they're like, no, the chatbot hallucinated. And you can't have your money back because you did the wrong procedure. And it's not our fault, it's the chatbot's fault. Why are you blaming us, right? Like you know, this is the universe's problem, or maybe it's a you problem, but it's not an us problem. And this guy, he went through the whole Air Canada procedure, 12 weeks of fighting with them. And then he appealed it to the ombudsman in British Columbia, and then finally got his $700 back. And, you know, there's gonna be a lot of people for whom $700 or $200 or $50 or $75, whatever they're entitled to, that the chatbot lies to them about, it's just not worth it. And for the people who are, well, they're going to do a lot of legwork to get their money back. And so Air Canada comes out ahead. And so you can see how this accountability sink, it's not just a wage saver. It's also a mechanism to cheat for profit without assuming the blame.
1: Okay. And one other thing that plays in that, especially with the radiologist, is automation blindness.
0: Sure. Sure. So TSA, you know, it's a funny thing when we ask spot checkers to go through a security checkpoint and try and smuggle a gun or a bomb through, they almost always get it through. But if you try and take a bottle of water through a checkpoint, they will catch it every time. They are the water bottle identifyingest people in all of human history. And it's because they practice all day. Going back to our habits at the beginning of this conversation, these people get like 8 to 10 hours a day of practice looking at water bottles and x-rays. And you cannot remain attuned to phenomena that do not occur in your life, right? You just can't, especially when you're being asked to be attuned to a competing stimulus. And so they become de-skilled in spotting bombs and very skilled at spotting water bottles. And this is automation blindness. And if you're the radiologist and the chatbot is right, say, you know, like say it's right 98% of the time and you're right 98% of the time, and it's a different 2%. So the chatbot catches your mistakes and you catch the chatbot's mistakes, but you are asked to work at a pace that is commensurate with having fired all your colleagues and turning you into accountability sink. Your job is to basically click okay, okay, okay, okay, okay, okay, okay, and then go, wait, maybe that one wasn't okay. We all know that you're going to miss that one. You know, we have all missed that in our own lives, right? That it's what they call a dark pattern. I'm not huge fan of that. I think it makes the cheating sound more grandiose than it is. But you know, a company will show you a series of dialogue boxes, which is like, do you want free shipping? Yes. Do you want notifications? Yes. Do you want to sign up for an annual subscription for $5,000? And you click yes. And you're like, wait, I just clicked yes 10 times in a row. I didn't mean to click at that time. You know, like it's well understood. And it's, I don't know if every human is like this. I used to work with a guy at the science fiction bookstore who loved shelf reading. He would love going, making sure everything was in alphabetical order, and he could do it for hours perfectly. He'd get very angry at us for books that were de-alphabetized. And like when I say they were alphabetized, you know, science fiction writers like write long multiple series and they interact. We had all these complex rules for like, well, if this is a prequel, but it's a prequel that is also the first book of this other series, it goes here. And you would just have two books by the author on the shelf, but you'd have to apply 17 rules to know which one went first. And the rest of us would just go like, there's just two of them. And this guy would actually like every time apply the logic, and he could do it perfectly every time. So maybe there's people out there who have the correct neuroanatomy to do this, but most of us don't. Certainly not enough to babysit all the AIs.
1: Okay, I have two big questions, and hopefully you can answer both of them. And by the way, there's a million other small questions that sure. I didn't get to ask, but this has been incredibly fruitful. Okay, I have long said that humanity will die by convenience, that we will sacrifice everything if it's just a little easier. I mean, obviously the, you know, buy it now, have it delivered in an hour is, you know, is one of those examples. Reading your book, I thought we may also die by efficiency. And could you just talk about how you see those two? And I'm talking about them in big, you know, sort of the big way. And with efficiency, it's like the way economists define efficiency, which is not the way a human being would.
0: Yeah. So look, I'm actually not a huge fan of the convenience is a problem framework, because I think that it requires what, it's a useful term from people I mostly disagree with. It requires a certain degree of epistemic humility, where you have to say not everyone has the same priorities or needs as I do. And if I am going to be humble in my understanding what other people require and what constraints they operate under, I will stipulate that there's good reasons for people wanting things to be convenient, right? Because they have something else they want to do. And that thing is important. And it might be getting home to like give their kid insulin or something, right? Like it might just be important. And so I'm all for doing things slowly and carefully if you want to, paying attention to parts of the process if that's good for you. But I'm never going to tell you like you should pick the cashier with the longest line at the grocery store. Right. I mean, there's just no virtue in that. It's some people might be like, you know, I'd like to really just like sort of relax and do some people watching, and that's my thing. Great. But convenience in itself is not wrong.
1: It's not bad. Yeah.
0: Yeah. Now efficiency. So economists, the real problem of economics is that as we've practiced it for the last 45, 50 years, we've treated it as a computational science and not as a social science. And we've said that it is, that everything that is important about how decisions get made and resources get allocated can be reduced to a mathematical model. And where we meet quantitative or qualitative factors in outcomes, we can quantize them without a loss of fidelity that would compromise the model. And, you know, Milton Friedman very famously said, all models are wrong, some models are useful, by which he meant, even if you have a model that you know to be wrong, right, know to be inaccurate, if it makes good predictions, you can rely on it. And the problem with this is that if every time you ring the telephone or flush the toilet, the telephone rings, and you don't know why, and you assume the telephone is being is being rung by the toilet, you will eventually need to ring the telephone. And no, it doesn't matter how much you flush the toilet, you'll get it wrong. So understanding causal relationships is important, right? And if you just assume that the model is predictive, what you end up doing is not predicting what's going to happen, but determining what's going to happen. So like one of the precepts of this school of economics is something called reveal preference, where if someone says they want X, but they do Y, you assume that what they really wanted was Y all along, and they either were lying to you or themselves. The problem with this is that if you take power out of the relationship, right, out of the transaction, because you can't model it well, because it's not math, then you observe a person who sold their kidney to make rent, and you go look at that person with a revealed preference for one kidney, right? And you just say, well, the market is efficient, right? The market has produced an outcome in which everyone is better off. This person wanted an apartment to live in, the other person wanted a kidney, the market facilitated that transaction. How do I know that everyone got what they wanted? Because it's what they did. It's a syllogism. And so it is through the application of political economy where we do understand that there are economics and that there are efficiencies, and that efficiencies are in themselves not bad. You know, again, like if we can make solar panels more efficient, that's good. And more efficient, by the way, includes reducing the amount of labor input to a solar panel. You know, like if you want to be a solar panel hobbyist and worked, you know, in your spare hours on making a solar panel in your basement, sure, but I want everyone to have a solar panel. So I want solar panels to be as cheap as possible, made with as few materials as possible, and with as few energy inputs as possible, so that we can have energy that's abundant and we can get off of carbon or hydrocarbons, rather, fossil fuels. So, you know, if you factor in political economy and you factor in the politics alongside of the economics, then you can acknowledge that there are things that are objectively faster or that are objectively cheaper in terms of their material or their labor or their energy inputs, but that these things are not free-floating. They don't have value that is free-floating. Their value also always has to be viewed in context of the political outcome you want to produce. And I know we're short on time, but I'll give you an example, my favorite example of this if I can. David Nutt was the drug czar under the coalition government in the UK. And he's a psychopharmacologist, really smart guy. And they wanted to reassess the illegality of all the drugs that they had banned and find out, you know, which ones should carry long sentences, short sentences, which ones should have some uses that were permitted, which should have lots of uses, which ones should be restricted, which ones should be banned, and so on. And so he gathered an expert panel and he had them rate each of the substances in the that were under consideration numerically based on how harmful they were to the people who use them, to their family, and to a wider society. And then he did some modeling to see whether some of them had consistent ratings, right? Some of them were always good. Some of them were always bad. It didn't matter which of those priorities you thought was most important. If you discounted the harm to the user, but reified entirely harms to society, some drugs were always at the top and some drugs were always at the bottom, and vice versa. But in the middle was a whole group that changed places depending on your political priority. And he went to Parliament and he said, I can't tell you whether harms to the user, to family, or to society are more important. Right? That is a political question. But when you make that political determination, I can empirically determine what your policy should be. Right? And so that's like a perfect example of political economy, because you're doing math, but you're doing math on the part that is quantitative. And the qualitative questions are being relegated to political discourse. And you're not substituting economics for politics, which is in fact just substituting politics for politics, because it's the politics of rich people deciding what we do and pretending that it's the economy deciding what we do.
1: Yeah. One thing we didn't get to talk about is that whole thing that, again, lies, as I sort of say, upstream of all of this, which is the notion of an event inevitability, which you as a sci, you tell us, you as a sci-fi writer, you know, inevitability would put all sci-fi writers out of business.
0: Sure. To hell with there is no alternative, I think, is Six Alternatives Before Breakfast. Yeah.
1: Yeah. At one point I had a question that basically said, Tina, neoliberalism, inequality, discuss, but we won't get to that. My last one, which I have to do, is just what should I think people are going to be kind of shaken in sort of what they have been thinking, maybe alarmed. What should they do?
0: Yeah, look, I wish Back to Hell as Other People. I wish you could just solve it on your own. I wish you could make a bunch of personal consumption choices. Wouldn't that be lovely if we could just shop our way out of a monopoly? But it's like recycling your way out of a wildfire. It's just not going to happen. So if you want to make systemic changes, you have to be part of the system. You have to transcend individuality. You have to become part of a polity, and you have to work with groups. And so the first group I'm going to recommend to you is the Electronic Frontier Foundation. That's the group I've worked for 25 years. I think it's the most important and most effective digital rights group in the world. We're a member-supported nonprofit. Most of our money comes from individual donors, and we have lots of ways you can get involved, including but not limited to writing a check. I will also recommend that you join or start a union. And so if you are in a workplace without a union, call a union and ask them to speak to an organizer. There are lots of unions that are organizing and have active organizers. SEIU is a good one. So is the UAW right now. But if you're in tech, I would urge you especially to reach out to techsolidarity.org and the Tech Workers Coalition, which are teams of organizers that will help you organize your workplace. Remember, you know, Jeff Bezos doesn't let his programmers show up for work with, you know, pink hair and facial piercings and a black t-shirt that says something that the boss doesn't understand but makes him uncomfortable, and then makes the people who drive the vans pee in a bottle because he likes the former and hates the latter. He's just scared of the latter quitting, and he's increasingly less scared of that. And there's nothing about working at a computer all day instead of driving a van that says you can't be made to piss in a bottle. And so that's coming for you. The future is here. It's just not evenly distributed, as William Gibson said. And the place where the future is pooling up thick and fast is around those drivers, those warehouse workers, and it's coming for you. So get involved in a union. And the third one is get involved in politics. And I know party politics are very difficult. I know that right now is maybe a low point, especially nationally in party politics. But locally, a lot of these AI questions are being determined. And as we saw in New York, Zoran Mamdani has shown us that there's a lot of power in local offices. But it's not just him who showed us this. It was the Moms for Liberty, right? And Moms for Liberty showed us that if the dumbest people in the world can take office in these ill-regarded, seemingly insignificant local offices, they can make gigantic material changes in the lived experience of people in those cities. And those changes don't have to be for the worse. And if Moms for Liberty can do it, so can you. So get involved in your local politics.
1: Excellent. Excellent. I really appreciate that. 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Corey, keep up your good work.
0: Oh, my pleasure. Thank you so much.
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3: You're moving into a dimension not only of sound and politics, but of absurdity. A journey into a land where facts are fiction and reality is up for debate. Up is down, lies disguised as truth, and logic is a distant memory. You've just crossed over into Opposite World. Fortunately, one voice dares to call it like it is. Welcome to The Nicole Sandler Show, your refuge from the madness, where truth still matters, even in Opposite World.

0: accepted a gift, a bribe, of a luxury jet from the Qatari government. A new Air Force One you said would be free, but has cost the taxpayers $1 billion so far. And if you ever relinquish the presidency, you plan to keep it for your getaway. A library.
1: Sure.

0: 100-hectare private island in the middle of the Mediterranean.
1: Ooh. Ew. No.
0: I recently...
1: Our friend was Roy Zimmerman. We haven't heard from Roy Zimmerman in a long, long time. But he came out with that. No, it's not exactly rock and roll, is it? No. And I told you, today is going to be, you know, a rock and roll thing, didn't I? Well...
0: Many sweaters.
1: Wait, no. My God, I'm already screwing everything up. You ready? Okay, this is rock and roll.
2: The following program
1: continues. What? Wrong one.
3: Okay.
1: Can't take me anywhere. Rock.

0: None of that heavy metal stuff.
1: Not rock, really.
0: Rock and Nicole. Just a little bit of jazz rock.
1: Okay.
0: Rock and Nicole.
2: What do you think?
3: Just I love that. It.
1: See, that, we'll get into the rock and roll in just a few minutes. Okay, I promised you that. I told you yesterday we were going to do that. We have our rock and roll guest standing by, and I've told you I'm done. I'm this close to done. The news is not fun, and you know there are ways it can be, but these days it is not, and so. I try to make it fun. There is a little bit of good news today in that the Orange Idiot has momentarily anyway pulled Todd Blanche's nomination for Attorney General because it will not pass. He will not be confirmed. What he's saying is he'll bring it back. You see, what's going on is John Cornyn, outgoing senator from Texas, and Tom Tillis, outgoing senator from North Carolina. Both say they will not support Mr. Blanche, actually for a few reasons. The most pressing being that Todd Blanche refuses to put in writing the fact, he says it's a fact, that this slush fund that Roy Zimmerman was just singing about is dead. You remember this story, right? So Don Old decided he was going to sue the IRS, even though ostensibly he runs it because, you know, president and all. He's going to sue the IRS for $10 billion. Because a contractor released one of his tax returns, along with tax returns of, what was the number, like 300,000 other Americans? You know, what I wonder is, so do the other 300,000 Americans who had their taxes released by a contractor, are they allowed to sue the government for $10 billion as well? Or is it only Dump who gets to do that? Okay, leave that one there for just a moment because there's something else to consider here. You know who was president when the idiot's tax returns were allegedly leaked? That's right, El Dumpo himself. So he's suing himself for $10 billion, but you and I were the ones who were going to have to pay that because he fucked up. This is the way his mind doesn't work. But this is where he goes. Because he's a fucking scam, a con artist. He's a con man. He's Don the Con. But you see, it's not only that. Because we got that thrown out. That lawsuit will not go forward. Because it's, well, you know what it is, right? It's bullshit. Bullshit. So, but there's more. Because Todd Blanche, the acting attorney general, who was Donald Trump's personal attorney before El Dumpo put him in the position of assistant attorney general and now acting attorney general, it was Dump's personal attorney and still thinks he is his personal attorney because under oath, when he was asked, you know, who do you represent? And he said, I'm Donald Trump's attorney. I'm the attorney general. Yeah, because it was a Freudian slip. Because he believes he is still Trump's attorney. They put a little addendum onto that lawsuit, the settlement, the air quote settlement. That's not a settlement at all. The addendum is a one-page paper that simply says that Trump and his family are immune from any actions by the IRS, meaning, you know, any audits or investigations or anything for any past infractions known about or not yet known about, again, by Trump or his spawn. His family. I don't know if they spelled out what his family means. But they you know, they try to shove that through. So, you know, that Trump and his family members would be immune from any crimes, any tax fraud that they may have committed in the past, whether the government yet knows about it or not. And now that Todd Blanche says, well, no, it's done. It's dead. We're not going to, you know, no, it's over. We're not going to go forward with that. Okay. So if you're not going to go forward with it, put it in writing. Well, no, I'm not going to put it in writing is what he said in maybe different words, but that's exactly what he said. And that is why John Cornyn and Tom Tillis will not vote to confirm, and will not vote to move Todd Blanche out of committee. They're both on the Senate Judiciary Committee, and all they need is one no vote from one Republican to keep Todd Blanche from moving out of committee to go for a vote of the full Senate. And we got two, and they both said, you know, put it in writing, big guy. And he said, no, I'm not putting anything in writing because, you know, I'm lying to you. And of course, as soon as I'm able to, I'm going to push that through again because I'll be the attorney general. Well, no, you won't. So now what El Dumpo is saying, that's fine. I'm going to pull his name until Tillis and Cornyn are out of office because I wouldn't give them my endorsement, so they lost. Effectively, I killed their careers. He actually wrote this in a tweet on his lying social website. I'm paraphrasing only slightly, though. That's basically what he said. So that happened today. But you know what? It doesn't matter because Trump doesn't give a shit about the law. And what the other thing he said is, so fine, I'll keep Todd Blanche as my acting attorney general until those two are out of office, and then I'll bring them up for a vote again. Because he does not care what you think. He does not care what any American thinks. He said he doesn't give a shit. He said it over and over again. He said, I'm the president. I can do whatever I want. Seriously? Great. Okay, so you want more shenanigans that's going on? You see, actually, the Republicans are down one more senator. But they will not admit that Mitch McConnell is incapacitated or perhaps dead. I don't know. He might be dead. We don't know because they won't put him on the phone with anybody. I mean, seriously, Mitch McConnell, if he's alive, if what's his name? The idiot maggot guy on CNN, Scott Perry? Is that his name? I don't know. Something like that. If indeed he is calling people for 20-minute phone calls, why won't he call CNN or even Fox? Why won't he call somebody in the media to prove that he's indeed alive? Gee, good question. But you have the guy on CNN who says, well, I spoke to him this morning. I had a 20-minute conversation with him. The same day that, I don't know, a dozen other Republican operatives said, I had a 20-minute conversation with him. You know, that's equivalent to 2 weeks in Trump world, just in case you were wondering. You know, they did release the video that said that... you know, that Mitch McConnell was, you know, like the proof of life video, a video of him. Was it a video? Or was it a still photo of him sitting in the hospital room with his wife, Elaine Chao, you know, and holding a newspaper with a date. Was it a kidnapping video? I don't know. It's supposed to be proof of life. And then, you know what? Someone sent me this one today. And I believe, you know what? I want to take this phone number down because I'm not Not taking your calls now. Maybe later, perhaps. Yeah, if I can figure it out. Okay, I'm just going to do it this way. So, so someone sent me this video of Mitch McConnell, and he's actually up and walking. Can you believe it? Look, check this out. Oh, wait, he's dancing, too. That's a good one. I hadn't seen this one yet. Oh, I better turn down the audio because, frankly, YouTube will copyright violate me. But you could see Mitch has got the moves. All right. Yeah, you know that was a joke. But I do, you know, earlier today, Mitch McConnell's, I think it was his press secretary, ran away from reporters. I mean, there were two of them who would not answer reporters' questions. Well, we actually have, I have another video from, this really is Mitch's press secretary, I believe. I think her name is Blair.
3: I don't know how this is still a Blair? Question. You saw the picture we put out. You saw the smile plastered on his face. You can't fake that. I mean, it's not like he is a man in the 1800s who died and now his wife is holding him up so he looks normal what? And alive in a photograph. Okay. It's not the 1800s.
1: No.
3: And she's not even touching him. So then who would be holding him up?
1: Mm.
3: He's sitting up by himself because he's alive.
1: Oh.
3: And I saw AOC on TV earlier today saying something like, if you want to drive a Maserati, if you want to eat shrimp pasty, if you want to be friends with a neo-Nazi, you better work, Mitch. Well, that's not the lyric. It's a different word. It's not Mitch. And she would know that if she did less time talking and more time listening, like Senator McConnell, who's the best listener, especially in the last few weeks of his life, which is still going on. Uh-huh. The nurses said that he could probably hear us still, and because he was alive. He is alive. And he also does talk to us just because he's not talking to the media. Oh. He sent me a message via the medium we use, which is text message. The medium is the message. And he sent me a text and said he's never been more peaceful. And he wanted to know why everyone's so happy. Why everyone can't be so happy. Why is everyone not so happy? Because he's alive, you know? And so I just want everyone to be so happy like I am because he is in hell. Help.
1: Whoops, that was the wrong one. I wanted to do the... I'm a little brain fogged today. Blair Erskine. Everyone remember Blair Erskine? I think it's been about a year since she's put out one of those videos. Blair Erskine...

0: personas. And then she went on to be a writer for Jimmy Kimmel. See how that works? Cool, huh? There's some other news, but really, I'm trying not to pay much attention to it these days. So I promised you, you know, today, if there was anything important, I would share it with you. I'll tell you the only other thing that is somewhat important. Well, this really is. Do you remember the movie Minority Report? I'm not talking about Sam Cedar's show. His is Majority Report, right? This is the Minority Report. Remember that movie with Tom Hanks with the pre-crime thought kind of thing? Well, we're there. Here we are. Listen to this story. The Trump administration is building an AI system for, quote, pre-crime policing, aiming to mine government data on private citizens to predict crimes before they occur. I'm not making this up. This is from Reason Magazine. They obtained procurement documents showing the FBI's threat screening center, the TSC, that is soliciting vendors for predictive AI that analyzes, quote, similarity, pattern alignment, and across federated data to flag people before they act. This would supercharge a watch list that already holds close to 2 million names. The FBI, of course, declined to comment on the request. That's because Kash Patel is so busy defending himself in this lawsuit against a man who called him googly-eyed. I'm not making this up. FBI Director Kash Patel's $10 million defamation lawsuit against a man who referred to him as a, quote, googly-eyed Kremlin bitch. I'm guessing it just says B with a line. Kremlin bitch? Yeah. And an incompetent chud. Yeah, what's the problem? I don't see anything wrong with that. Anyway, the lawsuit was tossed out by a federal judge this week. U.S. District Judge Andrew Gordon, go figure, an Obama appointee. He voided the previously issued $250,000 default judgment against activist Jim Stewartson, saying that there was no jurisdiction to award the judgment due to the fact that Stewartson is a California resident. Okay, and I'll add to it that Kash Patel is indeed googly-eyed. Probably a Kremlin bitch and certainly an incompetent chud. Okay, so that's enough news. All right, I promised you, some rock and roll stuff. So let's do... I need another intro, don't I? How about this one?
1: Okay.

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1: Rock, rock, rock and you come.
0: Just a little bit of jazz.
1: Rock, rock, rock and you come.
2: Is that the one I played before? Did I play? I played the other one before. Did I played the All Dressed in Leather one? Didn't I? Either way, I've got a couple of those, and that's what happens when you work in rock and roll radio. You get rock stars making little intro songs for you, or you write a book. So the book is called The Mighty WMMR, An Oral History of Philadelphia's Rock Radio Revolution by Aaron Riley, who returns to the show today. Hi, Aaron Riley.
3: Hi, Nicole Sandler.
2: There you
3: are.
2: My friend. This is the second time you've been on, because the first time you were on talking about your first book. This is your second book, which I'm guessing was a lot more fun to write than the first book.
3: I don't know.

0: About fun, honestly. Certainly, I'm so pleased that WMMR has its own book now and will be memorialized for eternity because very special radio station. It's existed in the same format for 58 years, right? Live and
1: Yes,
0: local with
1: amazing.
0: DJs.
1: Right. Yeah.
0: So,
1: Still,
0: right?
1: it's
0: Unheard of still.
1: no, what? Because what happens now, there's a thing called voice tracking. We're not, it's where people in some other city get the music log sent to them and have the slots written out where they're supposed to talk, and they record their little talk breaks and they send them back down through the interwebs to the city of the radio station. Someone plugs it in and it plays on the computer. But this, we're talking about real live radio with actual
0: Correct.
1: people that work there that are feeling the music as it's playing and then talking to you about it. Right?
0: That's correct.
1: That's
0: Yes, same as it ever was,
1: same as it
0: same as
1: ever
0: it ever
1: was.
0: was,
1: And
0: right?
1: that's the other thing we do. We tend to talk. I do it all the time, and I don't know if anybody's getting it, but lines from songs come to you because it's natural. It's like, okay, yeah, same as it ever was. Talking
0: Yes,
1: heads. And if
0: well,
1: you
0: they're
1: don't
0: so
1: know
0: fitting,
1: that, then,
0: universally fitting,
1: yes, mostly fitting.
0: right?
1: So, Aaron
0: So,
1: Riley, yes.
0: I can tell you a little bit about how the book came together in that it's
1: Please.
0: an oral history. So, an oral history, I interviewed 60 different people who were program directors, jocks at the station,
1: Yep.
0: promotions, traffic, different departments, local musicians, local concert promoters, and club owners. And so they tell their own stories. So when you say it was fun to write, it was actually like organizing 60 different people's brains into
1: Well,
0: something cohesive. It
1: right.
0: was challenging, to say the least.
1: I'm sure that part of it, yes. When you have to organize, do the organizational stuff, yes. But you talk to a lot of people for this book that I'm guessing maybe you haven't spoken with in a lot of years. Or do you talk to
0: Well,
1: them regularly
0: actually,
1: still?
0: I do. I
1: You
0: stay
1: do.
0: in touch with everyone. It's kind of funny. I was fired from, now we're both in radio most of our lives, so we that doesn't really mean anything. That's like, it's Tuesday, time to fire somebody. So I was fired in 1991, long before anybody else was fired from, cutbacks or whatever. And ironically, even though I was gone from the station, I somehow am always going to be associated with that radio station, WMMR. I was asked by the current program director to do the guest list for the 50th anniversary, which happened, 30 years later, whatever, 30 something like that, because I stay in touch with everybody. We developed a lot of really great friendships. I mean, we really were a family. So no, I still talk to all of those people pretty regularly.
1: That's funny. So, okay, so I'm looking through, and the book is great. As you said, it's an oral history. And we'll explain that in a moment. But I'm reading, and as you're reading, there's like, you can see the name, someone's name, and then a paragraph. And so those are all quotes from the people. And then you pull the quotes together and put them in some sort of chronological order. But okay, so I'm seeing the names of, and about every fourth name is like, I know him. And you go on each page, okay, I know Mark Goodman. I know Eric Bazillion. I know Ray Koob. And this page, nope. I know of John DiBella. Either I know these people personally or certainly have heard of them, of course, like John DiBella, who was a legendary morning man there. Some of these people have gone on to, like Mark Goodman, who went left WMMR to be one of the original VJs on MTV. And I met Mark years later at an industry thing, like it was like an annual summer camp. We'd go off to some exotic location to hear music. Mark's been on this show. So it's a very incestuous business because even though I was mostly on the West Coast, and you're on the East Coast with this radio station from Philadelphia, we knew a lot of the same people, or I knew people who worked at one time at WMMR. So we mentioned the oral history. You said, well, Anita is the one who told me to do that. Anita Gevinson, who did mornings with you there at WMMR, she did mornings with me at KSCA after I moved out of mornings to become music director. So Anita Gevinson, who's still, you know, banging around the Los Angeles airwaves, I think. So what happened? You're talking to Anita and she suggested you do it this way?
0: Yeah. Yes. I got the book deal from Temple University Press. So Temple University, they have their own imprint, mostly for academic books, but they do Philly-centric books. And so it was really their idea that I write the book about the station. So I was, you know, happy to do it. And I want to say Anita might have been the fourth person that I interviewed mm-hmm. on Zoom mm-hmm. live for, you know, hour or two. And I had already interviewed Michael Tierson, who is a legendary 70s all the way through the 80s and 90s DJ at MMR, and John DiBella, who did our morning show, right. who is in the National Hall of Fame and pretty well-known guy. And I'm hours into talking to these guys. They have so much to talk about. So I get to the point where, you know, I'm supposed to be writing this book based on their stories, right? I get to Anita and she says, you should turn it into an oral history. And I thought, that's the answer, because I'm not funnier than John DiBella. You know, I'm not more music knowledgeable than Michael Tierson. Like, who am I to speak for those people? And so I just turned it into an oral history. Ironically, I guess I should have asked permission of Temple, because when I turned the manuscript in, they were like, this is not what we signed.
1: Ooh.
0: I know. And I was like, ooh, like, who am I? Who do I think I am? But it actually worked out great. And they're very happy with it. And they continued on with it, realizing that, you know, to memorialize and to preserve these, you know, performative voices, these important, you know, communicators and these funny men and, you know, funny women and whatnot. I think it's really important to have their actual stories and words. So it worked out great.
1: And it is great. And I got to tell you, as much as I know many of the people, there are some that I don't know. Michael Tierson, when you introduce him near the beginning of the book, and you like, and of course, the best ever, Michael Tierson, and I don't know Michael Tierson. I'd never heard of him, because here's the thing. With radio, we tend to know a lot of the same people, but in radio, if you're lucky enough to stay put, as many of the people at WMMR were, they were there, some of them for, you know, their entire careers. The radio people don't get to know each other. We all get to know the record people. And that's, in fact, I met you through Pam Edwards, who, you know, is a dear friend of both of ours, and she did both. But so tell us about Michael Tierson, because I mean, the stories that actually he tells in the book sound pretty hysterical. And he sounds like a guy that, you know, some radio stations are lucky enough to have somebody like him, but not all.
0: Michael Tierson is the best described as a character. He's almost like a character of himself. He is so knowledgeable about music. It's mind-boggling. It's just unbelievable. He was interested originally in becoming a performing songwriter, because he played guitar and wrote some songs and whatnot. And one night he was doing a show, and I believe it was... I'm going to forget her name. Emmylou Harris. So her manager at the time, she's just a teenager, says, do you mind if we go on before you, because we have to get out of here or whatever. And so Emmylou goes on and does her set. Michael goes, I need a new career. Like, there's no way I'm as good as this girl. And so he was on college radio. And because he had so much music knowledge and he's such an intelligent guy, he was one of those early 70s style DJs where mm-hmm. he talked, you know, for maybe 20 minutes.
1: Wow.
0: You know, but he would talk about things. It was a time when, you know, the whole counterculture was coming together, the Vietnam War and protests and protest music and progressive FM radio and college students, you know, speaking up and protesting against the war. So they needed a voice. You know, and Michael mm-hmm. Tierson is one of those early voices for the station. And he had to adjust his delivery over the years as we got more, you know, commercial and, you know, more succinct about the way that, you know, the bumpers or the call letters were communicated. But he always found a way to sort of hand tweak the sets and move things around so they still had his personality. So he's still on radio on the internet. I think radio that doesn't suck. He has a couple of shows there and a Bob Dylan show for a long time. So yeah, he's still floating around, Michael.
1: That's the thing. You can find people on the internet. The thing is, the regulations have not caught up with the technology. So there's a lot of gray area when it comes to playing music on the internet. It's a problem that I've had because I would love to. So look, when you and I met, it's because a group of us were working on a project. It was going to be an online radio station called Women Who Rock. And it was going to be all females, both on the air and behind the scenes. And it was a great idea. And I had it up and running, except not going over the air because licensing issues are, still not figured out. So when I hear somebody's doing like a music station online, I have so much respect for them because I couldn't figure out how to get it done. So, but a lot of these people are still working, the same people that are in this book. And you got to figure, when WMMR really started as a powerhouse, again, it was more free form at the beginning, but we're talking what? Very late 60s, early 70s?
0: Yeah, 1968 in April is when they signed on with their first progressive show called the Marconi Experiment. Right. And that was hosted by Dave Herman. And that sort of just expanded to the entire station within a year or so of all rock and progressive. But I do a lot of history of radio in general, starting back to the beginning of radio in 1901 and developing into department store radio and then theater of the mind radio. And basically in the late 60s, the FCC ruled that stations could no longer simulcast on their AM and FM. They had to have separate different programming on the two stations. And the FM band it doesn't reach as far as the AM, sine wave, whatnot in radio. So they were like, well, who cares about this FM thing? Just call a bunch of college kids in, bring your record collection, just play whatever you want, just stay out of our way, don't charge us a lot of money. And, that way they could be compliant with the FCC while focusing all of their attention on the AM station that was the moneymaker, the commercial station. So it sort of grew from there. The audience wanted it.
1: Right. So, some people might ask, well, why? A book about one radio station in one city. There's a lot of cities around the country. And as you said, each individual radio station only reaches so far. I think it's like around 75 to maybe 90 miles. That's really the reception area, unless you've got a powerhouse 100,000 watt signal with a huge tower and you've got clearances to go a little further. AM has the skip, so at night you can pick up like WABC in New York down in South Florida, and people make a whole hobby out of that is picking up DXing, I think it's called, but listening to AM radio on the skip. FM, you can't do that. FM travels a straight line, and if you hit tall buildings or a mountain, it stops. Stop. Right. So you can only get it. So why WMMR? Aaron Riley.
0: Well, WMMR was at the time, I think it's even smaller now, the fourth largest metro market in the country. And at one time, we were the most listened to rock and roll station in the country, meaning more listeners at any given moment than in New York, Chicago, Houston, Los Angeles, San Francisco, other big metros. We had a cume. Cume is like how many people might be listening at the same time. An average cume of 950,000 people at any given moment.
1: That's big.
0: It's unbelievable. We had an 11.4 share of the market, and we beat the all news, KYW station as well, which is unheard of for a music station. People tune in to get the news, the weather, some commentary or whatnot. Always the top station in a market. But there was a period of time in the 80s when WMMR even beat that station. The book is really about the sense of community that is brought by terrestrial radio. Mm-hmm. When you have a local radio station, you may have say one person's driving down the road, commuting to work, bopping to a song, you know, banging their head and singing along. You look over and the guy in the next car is singing in the same song. And you're like, yes, yes, mm-hmm. you know. So there was that sense of belonging to a place. It would help you to build your friendships or decide what your music taste was or what concerts you were going to go to with your friends or whatever. And that's something that's lost today with so many different options for people to choose from. You're never going to look over and see somebody singing the same song. They've got their earbuds in, or they're gaming, or they're, you know, listening to a book on tape. Or we only had radio back then.
1: That's right.
0: And so there's a loss that goes along with, you know, this, what you said, voice tracking, or having a DJ from a different market that doesn't really understand the community. And Philadelphia is a very strong community city. Mm-hmm. There's, you know, sections of the city and very passionate sports fans. And I don't know if you've ever seen when we win a World Cup, World Series. Yeah. They climb the poles, you know, and they have to grease all the light poles in the city when we win, you know, like a pennant or something, because they climb. They're crazy. They all come out in the streets. So that worked to our benefit at WMMR in the 80s. We had tons of people coming out to our events, 50,000 people in the street. So we were doing a lot of live broadcasts with bands and breaking local bands. And WMMR is also fully responsible for introducing the world to Bruce Springsteen and Billy Joel.
1: Yep.
0: So first airplay and broke both of those people from very early on.
1: Erin Riley, she's here to tell us all about WMMR. And yeah, they broke Springsteen because Philly is right next to Jersey. And, you know, it's a New Jersey thing. We'll get into all of that. So stick around. I'm Nicole Sandler. She's Erin Riley. We're rocking out today because we can. We'll be right back.
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1: Okay, wait a minute. 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
2: Dry the tears of listeners by removing the rotting stench of corporate radio.
1: Really?
2: Won't you help?
1: All right, we're back. I'm Nicole Sandler. She's Erin Riley. Now, Philadelphia is not far from New Jersey. And so the Jersey Shore and parts of New Jersey where Springsteen was from, it's still the neighborhood. It's still part of that that area, right? It's still...
0: Yeah. Well, he didn't have his own airplane back then. You know, he had a station wagon. So he's only going to drive as far as he can go, you know, down to D.C. and up to Boston. And that's where Bruce Springsteen, you know, cut his teeth or whatever on the whole, you know, the East Coast, doing shows up and down the East Coast.
1: That's right.
0: It was the first concert I ever saw. It was in December of 74. He played at the State Theater in New Brunswick. And he played grand piano at that time, too. Like, he played a little part toward the end, but he would sit down at the piano and play 4th of July, Asbury Park. I saw Suki Waterhouse, the violin player, with him several times in the early years. And that's because I was living in Jersey. Like, we all knew who he was, right? Yes. We all knew.
1: Right. Yeah, I've been lucky enough to see him sit at the piano a few times, but it's a rarity these days. You saw him from the beginning, and there are some great stories in here. You know, I had, I guess it must have been about a year and a half ago, Paul Rappaport, who is a big promotion guy for Columbia Records, also wrote a book, and I had him on the air. And, you know, he's got a great Springsteen story because he worked Bruce. He was one of Bruce's early, you know, record company people who put together promotions for him and things. And so, you know, hearing his Bruce stories and reading, you know, about stories in your book, which, by the way, is called The Mighty WMMR, An Oral History of Philadelphia's Rock Radio Revolution. And the stories, hearing the jocks and the program directors and the various people in their own words telling the stories, is, you know, it puts you in that place. And maybe, sure, I'm a little more receptive to this than maybe your average person because I come from inside this world. But I also know when I meet people who are music fans, who were radio fans back in the day when we really had radio, you know, they want to know the inside stories. I've been asked so many stories, but what is so-and-so really like? Or what is, you know, that really like? Or living the days where, you know, the person in the next car is listening to the same song. I had a, you know, we did a bit when I worked with Mark and Brian. It was the number one morning show in Los Angeles. And we used to do a thing called Freeway Love Connection, because everybody was listening. So someone would call in and say, okay, I'm on the 405 and I see a guy in a blue Honda, whatever, and he looks really cute. And the guy would either, you know, they'd have him pull over somewhere and or call into the station. And I'd say 9 times out of 10, they were listening. So people hooked up. They'd pull over the cars. You can't do that today. It would never happen because everything is so fragmented. So it was something that can only happen in that little snapshot in time. And each station, I guess, would develop their own bits. Now, that's a typical morning show thing. John DeBella was your best known morning show, and it's usually the morning person on a station who is the most known, and the other day parts, you know, they're just jocks. But you had them around the clock. You had personalities who were known, right?
0: Well, and people stayed for a long time, like you said earlier. You know, they had a really strong audience and connection to the audience, and it was all working very well. So, you know, don't, this is what goes wrong sometimes in radio. If it's not broke, don't fix it, right?
1: Yes.
0: So Not broke. We had always had listeners. You know, there were ups and downs in the 70s. Different program directors came in and, you know, had different approaches to some degree. But ever since, I think, the late 70s, program director, you might know his name from the industry, Jeff Pollock, came in.
1: Yes.
0: Right?
1: Yeah.
0: Well, okay. So now Jeff Pollock is not from Philadelphia at
1: no,
0: all.
1: No.
0: But he was as scrappy a person as you could want to meet, young guy, and he loved history. So he was excited to come to Philadelphia, you know, very historical, you know, city filled with, you know, and he lived down in the sort of historical district. So he really took the radio station and put it in the street, like street concerts, block parties, festivals, for getting involved with anybody he could. And that sort of set the tone for being like, you know, the gorilla, you know, see the gorilla on the cover, the gorilla marketing of, there it is. And then Charlie Kendall came in after him, and that's his thing, you know, and he would do that at WBCN in Boston and other stations, MMS that he worked at, where take the station and break the wall, get outside with your listeners, you know, make friends with them, provide a service to them, make their lives fun and enjoyable and bring them together. And so those two program directors, one after the other, established sort of a, you know, the urgency and the passion that MMR had going into the 80s. And then we had a new program director, George Harris, who came in with more systems. But he also didn't squelch the DJs. You know, he really let people continue their personalities while he more carefully analyzed what music and in what rotation and frequency there should be. And honestly, that really helped kind of catapult us through the roof. You know, you can't just have every DJ playing a different thing every day.
1: As much as we would like to, right?
0: Yes. Yes. I mean, we didn't want him. When he came in, we were like, oh no, he's going to ruin everything. Mm-hmm. And you know, they fought back. Some of the DJs fought him back, but he was right, and the station went on to like legendary status, and it stays there. Still the top music station in Philadelphia after 58 years.
1: Wow.
0: In the same.
1: Wow.
0: Never, that, unheard of.
1: That is incredible. You know, Aaron Riley is with us, and we're going to get to Aaron in a moment. But that's the thing. You know, there are the traditional roles at radio stations. There's the general manager, who's the big boss, who deals with corporate, if there's corporate, or owners, if you're lucky enough to be in a smaller company. The program director is, as the name implies, handles all the programming. Under the program director is usually the music director. Sometimes there's an assistant PD, but I don't get that. And then the jocks, you know, that's the program. And then you have the promotions department, which, you know, dealt with all the events and special things and giveaways and stuff like that. And it's like a family, but each of those jobs takes on a different energy or a different position depending on the station and the personalities of the people. Now you went to WMMR. You entered as music director. Your trajectory is very different from most people that know in radio.
0: Yes.
1: So how'd you get in there? How'd this happen?
0: It's an interesting story. So I started out in radio in Los Angeles. I am originally from the East Coast, but I was one of those girls that ran away to find herself in Hollywood. You know, I had two choices. I could go backpacking in Europe, right, or run away to Hollywood. So I was one that at age 19 ran away to Hollywood. I ended up dating a DJ. So the whole nother story. Whatever. And I would go to work with him. I would go to work with him at night. And I said to him, how hard is it to do this? And he said, Aaron, a trained monkey could do it. So I was like, all right, that's for me. No more college. All right. So I started interning at K-Rock in Los Angeles. And that was also very kind of loose at the time.
1: Now, was that in the 80s? Was that when they were doing Rock of the 80s?
0: It was in the 70s,
1: whoa,
0: and it was still Rock of the 80s,
1: okay,
0: because
1: gotcha,
0: we're forward thinking. But
1: yes.
0: Rick Carroll was the program director, the repetition of the alternative modern music. I was there a couple of years, and I got on the air doing overnights, public, you know, affairs, broadcasting, just whatever they would let me do, commercial voiceovers, while I was also the receptionist and sleeping on the couch, you know, those early days of radio. Mm-hmm. I then got a job in Santa Barbara at K-Tide as a regular full-time DJ.
1: Yep.
0: Great station. When it was in town in Santa Barbara, beautiful. But what happened was WMMR was concerned about a Rock of the 80s style station coming into Philadelphia.
1: Ah.
0: Right? There was a station coming in called I-92, and Charlie Kendall was the program director of WMMR at the time, and he was concerned that this is a genre of music, this alternative pop music that's popular, and we don't really play it. And what if this station comes in and steals some of our audience? We have to start addressing that kind of music. So he set out to hire a K-Rock DJ. That was his goal. It's like going to steal a K-Rock DJ. And he tried to get Dusty Street to come to Philadelphia. And she said, in her Dusty-isms, snow's there, right?
1: Yeah.
0: Never.
1: No.
0: You couldn't pay me $1 million a year to go where it snows. So no, I'm a California girl. And I said, Dusty, tell them to hire me. And she said, they're out of your league, girlfriend.
1: Wow.
0: And I thought, well, big sister, I guess I'll show you a thing or two. And I set about trying to get the attention of Charlie Kendall. And it took me 9 months, but he hired me. And he was really looking for somebody that knew the K-Rock music. That's what he wanted. So when I came into MMR, I brought that with me. So WMMR had been a rock station, very male-centered sort of bar rock and roll stuff.
1: And there is a difference between rock and alternative.
0: That's right. And I added a lot of alternative and pop records to it that I thought could fit in. And so I hope that, I mean, the 80s was more like that anyway. You know, we had MTV that helped to kind of, you know, make different types of artists popular that maybe wouldn't have been popular without a good video or something like that. So I was able to kind of mix it up a little bit, and that made it worked. It just worked. You know, the audience was ready, and And we all had a great old time. The 80s was a good time. It's a good time.
1: Yeah. Now I'm trying to think. I mean, the 80s for me, you know, after college, I went and I graduated in 81 and I decided I was going to go back to New York because I'd grown up in New York. I didn't know anybody there, but I had been listening to NEWFM because that was the station I wanted to work at. And I'd get tapes from there. So, you know, that's who I sort of grew up listening to. Florida had shitty radio and nothing that I really liked. I did radio in college and played all the new stuff that was coming in. But in terms of commercial stations to listen to, there weren't. So when I went to New York, the first job I got was in news talk and got to work there. And then through there, I got to meet Jim Kerr, who was doing mornings on WPLJ. And sure enough, worked him for, you know, actually didn't have to work him very long. We had to work Larry Berger, the program director, into talking them into hiring me as their producer. Because at that time, there weren't like the morning zoos and there weren't really producers for morning shows. I was one of the first. And then we went on the air at PLJ with the morning, Jim Kerr and the morning crew. And then Scott Shannon, who I had known from Tampa, because he was on the air at Z100, came to New York. It was Q105 in Tampa, came to New York and they put Z100 on the air. And so we competed with them. But at that time, PLJ had changed formats. They were a big rock station at first along the lines of MMR, one of the first FM rock stations in the country. It was ABC FM at first and then became PLJ. You write about that a little bit in here. And your one mistake that I caught in the book was you say about an Elton John concert, that Elton John had done this concert live on the air with ABC FM, which is now WPLJ. It isn't anymore. Do you know it's Way FM? It's one of those Christian music stations, which is so sad. But this is radio.
0: Well, I think that's the recorded, is it 11-17-70?
1: 11-17-70, that's the album. Yep.
0: And yeah, that was just a conversation that our soon-to-be music director had with Elton John at Larry Magid, who had Electric Factory Concerts. They're all just kind of hanging out. And he's like, you know, I just did this live broadcast and gave Dennis this idea. Like, maybe we could do that.
1: Right. Right. And that's
0: how Billy Joel came to be, to be honest with you. That's how Billy Joel came to be, because Billy Joel had released his first album, Cold Spring Harbor, and it was mastered at the wrong speed.
1: Right.
0: And it was not successful. And he was humiliated and he was having issues with his management and his label at the time. So he did a concert for WMMR, you know, normal speed.
1: Yep.
0: Right.
1: Right. It was mastered correctly.
0: Went to California and became, you know, whatever his name was, Bill, the piano player.
1: Right.
0: That's how he wrote the Piano Man song. But he was just in a piano bar, just had given up on becoming an artist at that time. And WMMR started playing Captain Jack from that live recording that he did at Sigma Sound. And it went through the roof. It was insane. And Columbia started looking for him. Like, where is that guy?
1: Wow. Yeah.
0: Where is this guy?
1: You wrote the story about that is that he didn't realize that he was, he played a show in Philly and the crowd went nuts. And he's like, what the hell's going on here?
0: What's going on? He didn't
1: know that he was huge in Philly.
0: Yeah, and he has remained huge in Philly and, of course, then became huge all over the world. But yeah, he had given up. I think his name was Bill Martin was his piano player name. William Martin, I think, is what he was doing.
1: And he tells the story in Piano Man. It's like, man, what the hell are you doing here? Because I guess it was known that he was more than that guy, you know, back east. Go back home. Get out of here.
0: I'll be the first one to tell you, he signed every bad contract that ever existed, made every mistake a person can make in the music business, signed away your publishing, signed with your brother-in-law, you know,
1: yeah.
0: Let the mastering guy, don't, you know, whatever, don't check, just whatever.
1: Yeah, there was a, like, I think a two-part Netflix or on one of the streams, which was good. It was really, really well done. That tells his whole story. I don't think, though, that they gave WMMR the credit that they deserved.
0: They did.
1: Did they?
0: Maybe not so much. But yeah, there were pictures of Ed Shockey interviewing him. He was one of our well-known DJs in the 70s that also really championed Bruce Springsteen. But yeah, there was a few mentions of MMR in his documentary. But, you know, listen. We're just doing our thing, you know? The radio station just did its thing. And think about it. I left the radio station 35 years ago.
1: Oh, my. I know. It's wild when you think of those things. I know.
0: 35 years ago.
1: Yeah. Yeah. That's about right. I mean, I look at some of the things I did. It's like, oh, my God, that was 30 years ago. So I just got a press release that there's a new Ben Folds 5 album coming out. Okay. Mm-hmm. I championed Ben Folds 5 when the first album came out and KSCA was the first one to have them on the air, do a live interview with them, you know, play their album, although K-Rock tried to, you know, get in there as well, but it was just us. And now they're releasing like the outtakes, the first version that they recorded, which wasn't right. You know, it was too overly produced and Ben didn't want that. So they're releasing like the originals and doing a tour. And I'm like, and it's the 30th anniversary.
0: So perfect.
1: I called them. I'm like,
0: I saw him in a tiny club called the Khyber Pass in Philadelphia. Uh-huh. And it was just the three of them, Ben Folds 5, three people.
1: Yep.
0: And he stood on the piano and played like between his legs. Yep. And he was insane. He was jumping all over the place.
1: Yep. Yep. We have a good story about that as well, because they did a Christmas show for us at the Universal Amphitheater, and it's a union shop in Hollywood. And when he does that, he plays the piano with the microphone, and this roadie just went after him, just yelled at him. And I was like going, oh my God, don't yell at my talent. You know, because that's my band.
0: So look where Ben Folds ended up, right? He's speaking to Congress. He's playing with orchestras.
1: He was the artistic director for the National Symphony, and he resigned when Trump started meddling. And so he's done a lot
0: with Congress about it.
1: Yep. Yep. Yep. So, and here we are 30 years later than that. So all this stuff. It's fun to look back on those years. Did you, I mean, you still keep in touch with a lot of these people. So,
0: they're my friends.
1: They're your friends. And
0: they really are.
1: Yes. And so Mimi Chen, let me just tell you. So funny.
0: Yeah.
1: Mimi worked again with us at KSCA. Mimi, I didn't know. She was a 17-year-old sophomore at Princeton.
0: That's correct.
1: Holy shit. Why?
0: We had a program director named Jerry Stevens that loved pulling kids out of college, and he was just looking for talent and people who were fearless, and Mimi fit the bill.
1: Wow. And so
0: she went to that interview on kind of a dare. Like her roommate was like, well, we should go try to get a job at MMR. And she's like, ha, ha, ha, ha, that sounds good. And she got it.
1: Wow. Well, and then, of course, she moved up to San Francisco, lived there, did a lot of radio in San Francisco. When I opened the show with that song, Rock, Rock, Rock and Nicole, that was Chris Isaak. Well, Chris is from San Francisco, and she and Mimi had a thing. Or he and Mimi had a thing all those years ago. And then Mimi came down to L.A. a few months after we put KSCA on the air. I don't know if you know about this. At the beginning of the year, I agreed to help launch a new radio station here in Phoenix.
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4: You are moving into a dimension, not only of sound and politics, but of absurdity. A journey into a land where facts are fiction and reality is up for debate. Up is down, lies disguised as truth, and logic is a distant memory. You've just crossed over into opposite world. Fortunately, one voice dares to call it like it is. Welcome to The Nicole Sandler Show, your refuge from the madness, where truth still matters, even in opposite world.
1: Oh, boy. technical difficulties today, and this time, it's not my fault. So, yesterday afternoon, 2:30-ish or so, my internet goes out. And I'm thinking, all right, you know, fiber, we just got new fiber optics internet here in Chandler, Arizona. You know, I had it in Florida and it was great. It did the trick. And their promises for, 99% uptime were true. We had horrible problems with the company we had before we got the fiber. And so when they made fiber available here, I thought, cool, this is going to be great. And it was okay. It wasn't, didn't seem as blazing fast as what I had in Florida, but it was better than the Cox service we had before. And I'm going to ask George, who's in the YouTube chat room, are you hearing me? Oh, I see it hasn't flipped over yet. So I don't even know if it's on. Is this thing on? Hi. I don't know. I know we're streaming audio, and I hope that's working. I don't know if YouTube is working or not. I guess we'll find out shortly. Anyway, so they sent a message. They said, okay, your internet should be back up around 3:20-ish. Well, I was out at appointments yesterday afternoon, and I checked my phone again for an update, and it said, your internet will be back at 5:55. And, when I saw that, it was like 6:30. And I'm thinking, well, that's not right. When you called, nothing. You got, first of all, I got somebody, I think, in the Philippines based on their accent. And they knew nothing. Nothing at all. Like, absolutely nothing.
5: I know nothing. Nothing.
1: Yeah. So, you know, luckily my phone has this handy dandy mobile hotspot. So I was able to at least check email and do basic stuff. But I'm looking at YouTube, and it doesn't seem to be that. Well, the video is not on. Do you guys in the chat room hear me at all? I'm not seeing any. I'm going to type. Can you hear me? We'll see. Anyway, so you know, Greg Palast was supposed to be here today. So let me backtrack again. So I wake up this morning. Still have no internet. By the way, when I woke up at 6:30, the latest update said your internet will be restored at 12:15 a.m. on September 4th. I'm like, okay, well, that was 6 hours ago. Yeah, no. And again, they know nothing. They're saying, well, there's a power outage. No, I have power. We have power here. Then the guy started blaming it on the haboob, you know, the big haboob Phoenix had the other day. I don't think so. You know, add to that, by the way, the air conditioner in my studio is on the blink. It's not, right now it feels good, but, you know, usually I have it set to 78 in here, and when the air is blowing on me, it's either freezing or hot in here. No in between. But lately, it's just been hot, hot. Okay, you can, oh, and the video's on now, too. Cool. All right, we might have a little bit of lag, but it seems to be working. Anyway, when I called, I finally got through to somebody this morning, and they said, well, the estimated restore time is 5:13 this afternoon. I love how they give you down to a precise minute when they don't know what the hell's going on. Power outage. No, it really isn't. Anyway, so I realized this isn't going to work. And I thought, okay, well, maybe the mobile hotspot will work. But here's the thing. It's working, but it's slow. So the connection is not good. And I realized to power Zoom and to stream and two computers and my phone, which I'm not answering, and two computers, and to stream out audio and video, that's too much for my little phone's mobile hotspot to power. So I didn't want to risk it. And what I told Greg Palast in the email is, you know, I'm so sorry. You know, my usual, I'm mortified when something like this happens. I hate it. I don't like having to, especially at the last minute, say, I need to reschedule. But I told him, look, the internet's out, nothing I can do about it. And can we reschedule for next week, please? And I'm really, really sorry and all that. I still haven't gotten a response from him, so I'm afraid he's going to try to get in and I don't know. It's just all the million things spinning through my head at the moment. But I realized I had to do that because the only thing worse than, you know, not having a guest show up is, you know, having a guest and having technical problems throughout the whole thing where it buffers or you can't hear them or they break and, you know. So I'd rather do it next week when, knock on wood laminate, when the internet is working again and I can do it. I've decided I'm not going to this music industry reunion in Los Angeles next week just because there's too much shit. And, you know, I'm walking on a kind of a tightrope these days with my mental health, and I get overwhelmed and I freak out. So I'm not going to do that. So yes, Lauren in the chat room, happy Friday Eve. It's back now. Yeah, it's buffering a bit. And I'm telling you, that's going to probably happen throughout the show today. We should have smooth audio on the Progressive Voices Network, and the podcast should have smooth audio, but the video, I you know, because again, if you're just joining us, I have no internet. My reliable 99% or 99.9% uptime, they guarantee. Got a thing here? No, you can't. Don't do that because it's not. Is down, and it's been down for over 18 hours now. So yeah. So Greg Palast will not be here today. Hopefully we can reschedule for next week and keep my fingers crossed there that he got my message this morning. But anyway, so this morning, as I was trying to figure out, is it going to work today without internet, with just my phone's mobile hotspot or not? I still did what I usually do each morning on my show prep. And I, you know, went through all my email slowly and pulled some news. And I watched the hearing in front of the Senate Finance Committee, a hearing with Robert F. Kennedy Jr. in the hot seat. And, you know, Health and Human Services has been a shit show. Just look who's in charge. You don't know if it's Bobby or if it's the worm that ate Bobby's brain. And judging from some of what I heard today, I think it's the worm. Yeah, see, Surfer Norm says, I have picture and sound, but I'm getting buffering in Los Angeles. Yeah, I'm sorry. I'll keep you know, apologizing throughout the show. You're going to get buffering nonstop today. If you want to, hopefully it works. Maybe someone in the chat room will check this out for me to get, yeah, Durbin, you keep buffering every 5 seconds. If you want to tune into progressivevoices.com, you'll hear the live video, the live audio stream, and you shouldn't be buffering there. But I'd love it if Progressive Voices is playing the Labor Day show. Ah, you got to be kidding me. They're not supposed to be playing the Labor Day show. Well, thank you, Libby. Well, that sucks. Wow. Try to go to, let's see if this will work. And now I'm buffering again. Damn it. All right, I'm going to write it in here. If PV is playing Labor Day show, that really sucks. Try going, because they're probably not getting a signal. Damn it. Try going to NicoleSandler.com. And I'm talking while I'm typing, aren't I good? And hit play on the streaming tool, on the streamer, right below the video. on the homepage and see if that works. 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
1: 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And David said it's working. So you should, somebody's out there listening. I know the video keeps cutting out. I'm so sorry. So here's what I'm going to do. Hope that I have my internet back by tomorrow morning, so we'll have Marcy Wheeler tomorrow. So let me share with you, there's two stories that I, since I don't have Greg Pallas today, because obvious reasons, two stories that I wanted to cover. One is Babe testifying before the Senate Finance Committee, and the other is Trump murdering 11 people. Yeah, you know what? I let me see if I can bring up this video. Do I have it here? Yes. So Chris Hayes last night covered this story certainly better than I can, since I'm all all over the place right now. So let me just share with you, in case you missed this segment, this is really important, and it really, really sucks. It just shows we have a madman in the Oval Office. I think we'd have been better off if he actually had died over the weekend. Yeah. So, you know what? I'll just share this with you because I can, and because, well, it'll be better than listening to me stammering through. And again, hopefully you found the audio feed and you can listen that way. Again, if you get a little bit of this, NicoleSandler.com, right on the homepage under where the video embed is, there's an audio player. Just hit the play button there and it should work. All right. So let me share with you now Chris Hayes from last night telling about this horrific story and, what the hell Donald Trump is up to right now, because it really, it's not a good thing. All right, so let's go to the video on my end, tape.
7: After days of speculation about his health, the president showed up for a much-anticipated press conference yesterday to make some big announcement. He was moving a military command from Colorado to Alabama.
1: Yeah.
7: But amidst the usual Trump chaos, he made another announcement that got kind of lost, about a military strike in international waters.
1: Yep.
8: We just, over the last few minutes, literally shot out a boat, a drug-carrying boat, a lot of drugs in that boat.
1: A lot of drugs.
8: We have a lot of drugs pouring into our country, coming in for a long time. And we just, these came out of Venezuela.
1: What?
8: And coming out very heavily from Venezuela. A lot of things are coming out of Venezuela.
1: What?
8: So we took it out.
1: Such an idiot.
7: The president later posted a video of that strike to social media. Trump said he had ordered, quote, a kinetic strike against positively identified Tren de Aragua narco-terrorists. He added that 11 people on the boat were killed.
1: Great.
7: Trump claimed the boat was transporting illegal narcotics heading to the United States. Now, here's a map of where the United States is.
1: Mm-hmm.
7: That small boat was attacked off the coast of Venezuela, which is over 1,000 nautical miles away from here. The United States was obviously well out of range of that boat. Secretary of State Marco Rubio, on the other hand, defended the strike by saying the vessel's destination was probably Trinidad or another country in the Caribbean, which, of course, makes more sense on the map. I mean, Trinidad's only 10 miles from Venezuela by sea. But again, that too is more than 1,000 miles from the U.S. mainland. Who knows where the drugs, if they were there, were going to go next? This morning, Secretary of Defense Pete Hegseth was doing a victory lap, promising more military strikes on narco-traffickers, narco-terrorists. But now, as we learn more details of the attack, I have to say, this is an enormous scandal that is unfolding right in front of us. This civilian,
1: look,
7: non-military
1: boat,
7: even if
1: it's
7: they were committing
1: boat.
7: A crime, was not struck in self-defense.
1: Nope.
7: No weapons were evident. Whoever struck it, and the U.S. has shared no details of that, didn't try to disable the engines or to board the craft. They just summarily killed everybody on board. As a Notre Dame law professor told the Washington Post, the strike violated international law. The U.S. is not in armed conflict with Venezuela or its criminal elements. This is exactly the kind of operation that, if it existed in a Tom Clancy novel or movie, would be getting covered up because all the principals in the film would know it was illegal.
1: Right. Illegal.
7: I mean, it certainly seems like extrajudicial murder to
1: you
7: me.
1: You think?
7: And again, that's the case even if everything the administration is saying is true. But why would anyone assume that what they say is true? These are the very same people that falsely claimed a man with an autism awareness tattoo and a makeup stylist and a soccer player and a singer were dangerous members of the same Venezuelan Tren de Aragua gang when they grabbed them off the street and shipped them to the Salvadoran gulag. Now, in those cases, Trump's government tried to be the judge and the jury, and now they are executioner too.
1: Wow.
7: Whatever pretext this administration may claim, this looks, for all the world, like a just flagrant violation of domestic U.S. law and international law. And there needs to be answers to how and why this happened. And I'll talk to Senator Chris Van Hollen about that.
1: Okay, so I'm not going to play the interview with Chris Van Hollen. Whoops, hold on. I need to move that away. Not that you can see the video. It's not that big a deal.

0: anyway. Anyway, so that was Chris Hayes on All In last night telling that story. And this is big. This is bad. But so is everything else that Trump does, right? And I just got to share this one other. So that's a story. Watch this space, as they say, because oh my God, and it gets worse. So hold on, let me find the my notes on this. I'm laughing. I'll tell you what I'm laughing about in a minute. So Jonathan Larson, you know, at the fucking news, wrote about this. The headline, Donald Trump murdered 11 people and confessed to it on Truth Social and at a TV press avail. No, that's what I said. Here's what Jonathan Larson wrote. TDA is a designated foreign terrorist organization operating under the control of Nicolas Maduro, responsible for mass murder, drug trafficking, sex trafficking, and acts of violence and terror across the United States and the Western Hemisphere. The strike occurred while the terrorists were at sea in international waters, transporting illegal narcotics heading to the United States. Oh, this is Trump's. See, I'm all discombobulated today. This is Trump's statement. Waters transporting illegal narcotics heading to the United States. The strike resulted in 11 terrorists killed in action. Well, you know, again.
1: Bullshit.
0: Yeah, this is where they put that. Let me get rid of that thing here. This is the tweet or the shit that Trump put out on Untruth Social. There's nothing truth about it. So a picture of the boat, which I'm sorry, looks like a civilian boat to me. I guess I should move this over. And it said, earlier this morning, on my orders, U.S. military forces conducted a kinetic strike against positively identified Tren de Agua narco terrorists in the Southcom area of responsibility. TDA, Tren de Agua, and that's what I read from there on, is a designated foreign terrorist organization. I don't believe one word of it. And again, Chris Hayes showed the video of that. You know what? On today's post, where I will post today's show, both on my website at NicoleSandler.com, it'll go out in on my Substack, NicoleSandler.substack.com, I will post that video and you can see it for yourself, because they go in pretty up close and you can clearly see into the boat. It was whatever's lying on the floor of the boat were drugs. Sorry, it didn't merit the killing with no warning of 11 people who were on that boat. And for all I know, it was a family out for a boat ride. Will Bunch, who I adore, you know, who is at the Philadelphia Inquirer, wrote of this. The headline is, Trump won't get to heaven if he keeps murdering people on boats. And all I can read to you is the first paragraph, because for some reason it's in his newsletter, which we should be able to read without a subscription, but whatever. Hours after telling his supporters he wants to go to heaven and begging them for $15, I guess that's what he needs to get on the bus or something, Donald Trump ordered and celebrated the cold-blooded killing of 11 people alleged to be Venezuelan drug traffickers by blowing up their boat in the Caribbean. The facts are muddled, but one thing is clear. There was zero legal or moral justification for this act. A dictatorial president sent a message. He is not bound by any law. So there's one story. Let's keep an eye on that one, shall we? Because that's not going away. But this is just typical. Just typical. Oh, and then Marco Rubio, the Secretary of State, he weighed in. And according to HuffPost, he said, the U.S. will continue to blow up suspected drug vessels instead of just inter-

0: accepting them, citing orders from Trump. What's the problem with this? Suspected drug vessels. We used to have something known as, you know, like due process. Suspected is not good enough. Tell me that you know without a shadow of a doubt, with zero uncertainty. And I don't know how they would have known that about this little, what looks like a, you know, a civilian boat. But, you know, he does that with everything. He fired illegally the governor of the Federal Trade Commission because they allege that she committed mortgage fraud. Now, not only has she not been tried and convicted, there have not even been charges brought against her. That's not, you don't take action on somebody against whom there are not even charges, much less a conviction. You can't. But he does, because what was that that Will Bunch said he was doing? Oh, yeah. He has no, whatever I just wrote, because I read, because I lost it again. Sorry, it's one of those days. Again, if you're just tuning in, I apologize. We were supposed to be talking to Greg Palast today. That is not happening today because my internet is out, and that's why everything is buffering. Hopefully you found the good audio feed, which is on my website at NicoleSandler.com. On the homepage, right below the embedded video that's probably stuttering and doing whatever it does, there's an audio player. And if you click play on that, you should have a clean audio feed. And since the audio is okay, audio seems to be okay, I'm going to play you a little bit of audio from this morning. So this morning, it was a hearing supposed to be about what's going on at the CDC, and there was a bit of that, but there was also a lot of, a lot of sparring. So I'm going to play you some of the clips, of course, audio clips, and I'll probably break in. I did edit this, at least the first 12 minutes of it, and then I'm going to share with you, if time permits, three other segments that were just, you know, show-stopping. But let's start at this. I came in the beginning. I think it was, I'm trying to remember who was the first questioner. I think it was Senator Warner who was questioning RFK Jr.
1: That's a lie.
0: I'm going in the wrong place. And by the way, do know that, Bobby Kennedy Jr. is hard to listen to because of his voice. And he doesn't know how to talk into a microphone because he overmodulates. And you'll hear when the senators are questioning him, they sound fine. It's just Bobby doesn't know how to talk, apparently.
1: Tired of evading the question.
2: No, I'm asking the questions here.
1: You're
2: evading
1: that question.
2: I'm asking the questions,
1: Mr. Kennedy. Question.
2: I'm asking the questions for Mr. Kennedy on behalf of parents and schools and teachers all over the United States of America who deserve so much better than your leadership. That's what this conversation is about,
1: Senator,
2: Mr. Chairman.
1: Senator, they deserve the truth,
0: what?
1: And that's what we're going to give them for the first time
0: what?
1: In the history of that agency.
3: What? Senator Cassidy.
4: Thank you. I'll try and restore a little calm here.
0: Oh, sure you will.
4: And I'm approaching this as a doctor, not as a senator.
0: Yeah.
4: I'm concerned about children's health, seniors' health, all of our health. And
0: all
4: I applaud you for joining the president in a call for radical transparency. Thank you for that.
0: Radical transparency.
4: As lead attorney for the Children's Health Defense, you engaged in multiple lawsuits attempting to restrict access to the COVID vaccine. Again, it surprises me that you think so highly of Operation Warp Speed.
0: I know I have a short in my board.
4: And as an attorney, you attempted to restrict access. Now, I am concerned, though, because many of those whom you have nominated for the ACIP board.
1: Senator, excuse me.
4: Excuse me. Can I have my time back?
3: Yes.
4: What I am concerned about is that many of those whom you've nominated for ACIP have received revenue as serving as expert witnesses for plaintiffs' attorneys suing vaccine makers. Now, one of my colleagues in another setting alleged that you seem more interested in settlements than science. If we put people who are paid witnesses for vaccine, people suing vaccines, that actually seems like a conflict of interest. Real quickly, do you agree with that?
1: No, I don't.
0: No, of course not.
1: It may be a bias, and that bias, if disclosed, is okay.
4: Let me finish up. You also told Senator Wyden at the outset that you didn't want to take vaccines away from people. And as I conclude, I would like to say this. Because of the conflicting recommendations made about COVID, this is from Eric Erickson, good conservative out of Atlanta, Georgia, occasionally gives me hell. My wife has stage 4 lung cancer. She is one of the people the COVID vaccine actually helps. Thanks to the current mess at HHS, CVS is unable to get her a vaccine. Secondly, an email from a physician friend of mine. Hey, Bill, I'm not even sure what I'm asking you, but we're all confused and concerned about who can get the COVID vaccine. We are having our attorney try and render an opinion, but there's no firm guidance and concern about liability if vaccines are given to a patient requested but not on the current CDC list. Pharmacists are requiring a prescription now even for patients over 65, creating a huge headache. I submit these for the record.
5: Without objection.
4: I would say effectively we're denying people vaccine.
5: Senator Cantwell.
1: I hate you're wrong.
6: Thank you, Mr. Chairman. Following up on that same line as Senator Cassidy, because that's exactly,
0: awesome.
6: You know, I represent one of the most science-based states in the country. That is
0: Washington,
6: percentage of scientists
0: Seattle.
6: Per capita. Right. And at your confirmation hearing, we asked about this, whether you would follow science. You've made a statement here today in your testimony that you would follow science, and yet you're not following science, and that's what Senator Cassidy's question was. It's a simple yes or no answer. Do you think the president deserves to get a prize for warp speed in the mRNA technology that saved so many lives? And you won't answer that question.
1: I answered it.
6: No, you're saying that there are problems with what was interpreted. You could say yes. Do you say yes?
1: The president deserves a Nobel Prize, but our mRNA vaccines that we're working on, the ones that we canceled, which are for upper respiratory infections alone,
6: canceled $500 million of research because the mRNA technology is about continuing the research to be ready for the next flu influenza, the next pandemic, and you have to do the research.
1: I'm happy to have a detailed discussion with you about it. You're so wrong on your facts.
6: You're interrupting me. And, sir, you're a charlatan. That's what you are. You're the ones who conflate chronic disease with the need for vaccine. Do you think the women on the steps of the Capitol were a hoax yesterday?
0: Listen to this.
1: I don't know about any women on the steps of the Capitol.
6: The women who were talking about Epstein, do you think they were a hoax yesterday?
1: Do I think they were?
6: Do you think they were perpetrating a hoax yesterday?
1: Perpetuating a hoax?
6: Yeah.
1: I have no idea what they were saying. This is the first time I'm hearing about it.
6: Your first that you're hearing God. About the women on the Capitol steps saying that they believe that the Epstein information should be made public? That's the first you're hearing about it? What I'm saying is you are perpetrating hoaxes. You, as the Secretary of Health, so you're undermining the whole healthcare delivery system, and you keep trying to point to chronic disease, but you're not putting solutions on the table to cover more Americans, and you're taking away the science and technology that has made us the leader that has saved, according to the first Trump administration Surgeon General, millions of lives, and you don't want to keep that going.
5: Senator Warner.
7: Would you accept the fact that 1 million Americans died from COVID?
0: Listen to this one.
1: I don't know how many died.
7: You're the Secretary of Health and Human Services. You don't have any idea how many Americans died from COVID?
0: No.
1: I don't think anybody knows that because the there was so much data chaos coming out of the CDC, and there was so many perverse incentives.
7: You don't know the answer of how many Americans died from COVID. This is the Secretary of Health and Human Services.
0: Oh my God.
7: Do you think the vaccine did anything to prevent additional deaths?
1: Again, I would like to see the data and talk about the data.
7: You had this job for 8 months, and you don't know the data about whether the vaccine saved
1: and
7: lives?
1: That's the problem, is that they didn't have the data. The data by the Biden administration absolutely
0: dismal. Of course, blame Biden.
7: Politicizing? You're saying the Biden administration politicized all the data? Go back to what Senator Cantwell just said.
1: Go to the Trump Surgeon General. They fired Dr. Graf. They fired all the people who questioned
0: the
1: orthodoxy.
0: Secretary
7: of Health and Human Services, who has said he doesn't know how many people died
0: from
7: COVID.
0: So this is a little bit edited of this morning's hearing before the Senate Finance Committee with Bobby Jr.
7: Fleeing rural America because they can't afford it. And with the cuts that are coming up, is going to be exponentially worse. I would invite you, sir, to come with me to a community health center in Virginia and hear what is on people's minds. They want to get healthier? Absolutely. Count me in. But they also don't want their basic health care removed. Thank you, Mr. Chairman.
0: Wow. Okay, his name.
8: Senator Hassan.
0: Maggie Hassan, New Hampshire.
9: Although I have strongly opposed many of President Trump's actions, I agree with him that Operation Warp Speed in 2020 was a monumental achievement. Unfortunately, you are undermining one of the president's biggest achievements, which, as the president said, saved millions of American lives. You even went as far as to call President Trump weak for this life-saving accomplishment. Last year, you tweeted that President Trump has a weakness for swamp creatures and that Operation Warp Speed was among, here's your quote again, the most devastating impact of President Trump's weakness. So, Mr. Secretary, was Operation Warp Speed a monumental national achievement, as President Trump said?
1: For the reason that I already said, and I assume you won't let me repeat, but I'm happy to if you want. Yes, it was.
9: Good. Assuming it is a monumental achievement, you've said it was, is it true that, as President Trump has said, he saved millions of American lives with the COVID-19 vaccine? Because you've just expressed great confusion about that to Senator Warner.
1: The only confusion I express is exactly how many lives were saved. I don't think anybody knows that because of the data chaos.
9: So multiple studies have shown that the vaccine reduced infections and severe diseases and saved at least 3 million lives.
0: States, that's a good number.
9: And millions more abroad in the first 2 years of the pandemic.
1: As well as those are modeling studies.
9: I will also note, just as you've been talking about data and concern about it, the process for COVID vaccine approval was public, it was live streamed, and it was out in the open. Manufacturers and experts have publicly submitted data analysis, and when the FDA has asked for more, they've submitted more. They've done that for years, and the evidence is clear and supports what President Trump has said. The vaccine works, and it has saved millions of lives. Your own process, on the other hand, has not been transparent. You repeatedly choose to ignore data because it doesn't match your preconceived notions and lies. So you have said that the vaccine did save lives. You've said it was a monumental achievement. And given that, if you agree with President Trump that the vaccine saved millions of lives, why have you acted behind closed doors to overrule scientists and limit the freedom of parents to choose the COVID vaccine for their children? Why have you done that?
1: For the COVID vaccine, I was removed by FDA because there was the industry.
9: No, it was behind closed doors.
1: Scientists
9: who said they wanted to brief you on the science, scientists who wanted to understand why you unilaterally changed the parameters for giving vaccines, making it possible now, to Senator Cassidy's colleagues' points, that they're going to have to go off label.
8: This is crazy talk.
10: To prescribe
0: he accuses her of making stuff up. This is crazy talk.
10: Do you know how the FDA approval process works and what?
8: Yeah, I know exactly.
10: Do you know what an off-label prescription is?
8: I know exactly how it works.
0: Bullshit.
8: I know exactly how it works.
10: So why behind closed doors?
8: It's not behind closed doors. The industry makes the studies, and they could not provide a study that said that it is effective for healthy kids.
10: So when have you produced the data that you relied on and that this FDA relied on to change those parameters? You did it behind closed doors.
8: No, the data is all public.
10: Now parents who decide that they do want their children to have
8: COVID vaccine. You're just making stuff up, Senator.
0: Again, he accuses her of making stuff up.
10: You know, sometimes when you make an accusation, it's kind of a confession, Mr. Kennedy. So let's just settle with this. Here's what's going to happen. To Senator Warner's point, to the parents who are concerned all around the country, to people who want to get the COVID vaccine this fall, even if they're under 65, because the boosters have worked, there's been much less serious disease. People do not have the same level of threat and risk from COVID that they used to because of these vaccines. People who want to exercise their freedom of choice are being denied that.
8: Everybody can get the vaccine.
10: Because you are citing data that you won't produce to the public.
8: You're just making things up.
0: Again, that's the third time he's accused her of making things up.
8: And it's a lie.
10: I do not think I'm the one making things
8: up.
0: With respect, I don't think I'm the one making things up. So again, we are listening to portions of this morning's hearing before the Senate Finance Committee and the unbelievable Secretary of Health and Human Services, Bobby Kennedy Jr., was testifying. And you could tell he's on the hot seat. That was Senator Maria Cantwell of Washington, who he three times accused her of making shit up. Hey, Bobby, no, that's what you do. And then Maria Cantwell said, you know, when you accuse somebody of something, it's like a confession. Where have I heard that before? All right. So anyway, I do want to jump ahead because there was a run. At one point, it went from Elizabeth Warren to Bernie Sanders to Tom Tillis, a Republican, into Tina Smith of Minnesota. Three Democrats, one Republican. And I don't think I did much editing here, but you got to hear this. I came in the middle of Elizabeth Warren's because, you know, I've been dealing with computer problems all morning when I recorded this. But here's Senator Elizabeth Warren questioning Bobby for all that you can hear. By the way, if you've just tuned in, I apologize. Blame Quantum Fiber Internet, who guarantees 99% uptime because my internet's been out for about 19 hours now. Yeah, that.
11: November, while you are under consideration to become Secretary of Health and Human Services, Mr. Kennedy, you said, quote, if vaccines are working for somebody, I'm not going to take them away. No exceptions, no ifs, ands, or buts. You would not take away vaccines from anyone who wanted them. Then last week, you announced that the COVID-19 vaccine is no longer approved for healthy people under the age of 65. In announcing the change, you said the vaccine will be available for anyone who wants it. Now, obviously, both things cannot be true at the same moment. So let's clear this up right now, Secretary Kennedy. Will you tell America that all adults and all children over 6 months of age are eligible to get a COVID booster at their local pharmacy today?
8: Anybody can get the booster.
11: I'm sorry?
8: Anybody can get it.
0: So not true.
11: So you're
0: That's
11: saying
0: bullshit.
11: That is now the official rule of HHS.
0: No, it isn't.
11: Anybody is eligible to get a booster by just walking into the pharmacy.
8: It's not recommended for healthy people.
11: No. If you don't recommend, then the consequence of that in many states is that you can't walk into a pharmacy and get one.
0: You cannot.
11: It means insurance companies.
0: You can't get from CVS.
11: You don't have to cover the $200 or so cost. As Senator Dr. Senator Cassidy said you are effectively denying people vaccines.
8: No, we're not going to recommend a product for which there's no clinical data for that indication.
12: Oh, my God,
8: is that what I should be doing?
11: What you should be doing is honoring your promise that you made when you were looking to get confirmed in this job.
8: You're going
11: and
8: like this.
11: That is, you promised that you would not take away vaccines from anyone who wanted them. You just changed the classification of the COVID vaccine.
8: I'm not taking them away from people, Senator.
12: Bullshit. Yes,
11: takes
12: you
11: it
12: are.
11: Away if you can't get it from your pharmacist.
8: Well, most Americans are going to be able to get it from their pharmacy for free.
11: Dollars.
8: Most Americans will be able to get it from their pharmacy for free.
11: The question is, everyone who wants it, that was your promise.
8: I never promised that I was going to recommend products for which there is no indication.
11: When you said,
8: and I know you've taken $855,000 from pharmaceutical companies, Senator.
11: Did you hold up a big sign saying that you were lying when you said that? Because you are the one who said you would not take them away.
0: Yeah.
11: Now, Senator,
8: I'm not taking them away from anybody.
11: Secretary,
8: you want me to indicate a product for which there is no clinical data?
11: Senator,
8: is that what you want?
11: Secretary Kennedy, you said you wouldn't, and now you did.
8: I'm not taking them away. Everybody can get access to them.
11: No, they can't walk into a pharmacy the way they could last month and get access
8: It depends on the states.
11: A year ago,
8: but they can still get it. Everybody can get it. Everybody can get it, Senator.
12: No, they can't.
11: Let's move on. You clearly are taking away vaccines. I've seen the list for what's coming up next, and that is the agenda for the next CDC vaccine panel. And first up is ratifying your COVID actions. Second is hepatitis B is on the agenda. So should Americans expect you to take away hepatitis vaccine access as well, even though you promised not to?
8: As I said, I'm not taking vaccines away from anybody.
11: Okay, same answer, right? You're just going to deny that when people can't get access, that you're not taking it away. Then let me ask you, is that the same game you're going to play with
8: me? You want me to recommend every product in the world without any clinical trial data?
11: Through on your promises.
8: Yeah, my promise was to give.
11: A month ago, we could get COVID vaccines by just walking.
8: You can still get COVID vaccines, Senator.
11: You are taking that away.
8: No, you are still. You can still get the COVID vaccines. Medicare will still pay for them, and Medicaid will still pay.
11: Tell the head of the CDC that if she refused to sign off on your changes to the childhood vaccine schedule, that she had to resign.
8: No, I told her that she had to resign because I asked her, are you a trustworthy person? And she said no. So you had an employee who told you they weren't trustworthy, would you ask them to resign, Senator?
11: So I'm sorry, but this is not what she has said publicly. She has said
8: I'm not surprised about that.
11: So you're saying she's lying?
8: Yes. Every conversation I had with her, there were witnesses.
11: And let me get this straight. This is the same person that less than a month earlier, you stood next to her and described her as unimpeachable, and you had full confidence in her, and that you had full confidence in her scientific credentials. And in a month, she became a liar?
8: Yeah, you should ask her what changed. And by the way, a month ago, you were voting against her.
12: Oh my God, this is because you thought
8: she was either incompetent, ineligible, or unsuited to the task.
11: I voted against her because I was afraid she was going to bend the knee to you and Donald Trump. And it looks like she didn't bend the knee, so you fired her. Look, you're putting America's babies' health at risk, America's seniors' health at risk, all Americans' health at risk, and you should resign.
13: Senator Sanders.
12: Bernie Sanders.
14: I just want to pick up on Senator Warren's point. Are you telling us that the former head of CDC went to you, you asked her, are you a trustworthy person? And she said, no, I am not a trustworthy person?
8: She didn't say, no, I'm not a trustworthy person. She said, no.
12: Right. Sure she did.
8: Wow. I'm giving a quote.
14: One second. And you're also repeating now that she is a liar, correct? Uh-huh. But she wrote in the Wall Street Journal.
8: She wrote... that I fired her because she refused to sign on in advance for the ASIP committee. No, that's not accurate.
14: All right. You're calling her a liar, and I look forward to her coming before the HELP committee, maybe this committee as well. All right, Mr. Secretary, I've got a bunch of questions. Appreciate brevity in answering it. So-called beautiful bill threw 15 million Americans off of health care, substantially raised premiums, and is going to have a terrible impact on nursing homes, community health centers, rural hospitals all over America. Very briefly, is that really making America healthy again?
8: It's going to have an, it's going to be the biggest infusion of federal dollars into rural health care in American history.
14: Yeah, you know why? Because you're cutting $150 billion for rural hospitals. You're putting $50 billion back. That's not an infusion. That's a loss of $100 billion. All right, next question. President Trump, who I don't usually agree with, called COVID vaccines, quote, one of the greatest miracles in the history of modern day medicine that saved tens of millions of lives worldwide. Scientific community agrees with Trump. Lancet study found that it prevented almost 20 million deaths during their first year of use. Secretary Kennedy, are President Trump and the medical community right? Or do you still believe that the COVID vaccine was, quote, the deadliest vaccine ever made?
8: No, first of all, I didn't say that. Oh, I said that in terms of
0: I did say that.
8: A while ago. I said today that I think that President Trump should get the Nobel Prize.
14: So who's right? Is Trump in the medical community right, or are you right?
8: President Trump did an extraordinary piece of leadership.
14: Is he right or wrong?
0: What?
14: Did COVID save millions of lives?
0: The COVID vaccine.
8: As I said, he got Americans back to work. At that time, that particular vaccine was perfectly matched to the virus that was circulating then. And I have no idea how many lives it saved, but it saved quite a few.
14: You know, what I find a little bit weird in this discussion, I'm hearing it over and over again this morning, Mr. Chairman, you've got the entire medical community on one side. You got the AMA representing hundreds of thousands of doctors, the American Academy of Pediatrics, the American Public Health Association. All of these organizations are telling us that COVID vaccine and vaccines in general are safe and effective. You are casting doubt on that. Who are your scientific, who are the organizations that are agreeing with you and casting aspersions on vaccines?
8: The primary advisors are Marty McCary, Jay Bhattacharya, Dr. Oz, Vinay Prasad.
14: So you got a few doctors who agree with you, but I'm giving you
8: not
14: the name.
8: A few doctors.
0: What
8: you're talking about is like there's
0: Ronnie
8: a big
0: Jackson.
8: Difference, Senator, between established science and the scientific establishment, which has been co-opted by the pharmaceutical
14: industry. So you're telling me, you're telling the American people that the American Medical Association, representing hundreds of thousands of people, have been co-opted and that they should not trust their doctors.
8: And I'm
14: the American Academy of Pediatrics, the American, and by the way, just for the record, every single Republican, I don't mean to be political here, Mr. Chairman, has received PAC money from the pharmaceutical industry. Yep. Are they all corrupt as well?
8: And I'm telling you, the American Heart Association has been co-opted by the flu.
14: Everybody but you, Senator, but you know what? When you ran for president, you know, we have a corrupt campaign finance system. Maybe you will agree with me on that. Okay, you were brought in for president, you got a billionaire behind it. You received $300,000 from people, not from the industry, people in it, as I did, from individuals. You corrupt, President Trump got $3 million. Every Republican got corporate PAC money for the pharmaceutical industry. Democrats as well. Everybody is corrupt, but you?
0: Yes.
14: Is that what we're looking at? I don't think so. And I think the issue now...
8: I don't even know what you're talking about.
14: Well, I think you do know what I'm talking about.
8: I don't know what you're talking about.
14: The issue is every time anyone disagrees with you...
8: Are you saying the pharmaceutical industry was supporting my presidential campaign?
14: No, I'm saying...
8: I don't think so.
14: No, I'm not saying that. I'm saying that the pharmaceutical industry is a greedy institution which is charging us the highest prices in the world. They are pervasive. Yep. But to suggest that every institution, the AMA, the pediatrics people, is corrupt because... because they disagree with you is an insult to the American people.
8: Listen, people disagree with me all the time. I have arguments in my agency, heated arguments every day with Jay Buttigieg, with Marty McCary, with Dr. Oz.
14: You have given the names of a few people. I have given you the names of organizations representing hundreds of thousands of doctors and scientists. I yield, Mr. President.
13: Senator Tillis.
15: Secretary Kennedy, thank you for being here. You, a couple of times you asked people if they were making a statement or a question. What I think I may do, just to give you a breather, is to make a statement with a lot of questions. And just for the record, I'd like for you to have the opportunity to have your staff respond.
0: I can't conclude from the discussion
15: today where you are on warp speed. So I would like the definitive statement on exactly where you are. Was it good? Was it bad? Were the things that worked? Were the things that didn't work? I can't discern that from what you said here. I, for one, think that it was a signature accomplishment of President Trump, and the mRNA platform is something.
8: I agree with that.
15: I look forward to you giving us a detailed statement on exactly where you are with warp speed.
0: Submitted in writing.
15: I'm not a doctor. I'm not a trial lawyer. I'm a boring management consultant. Another question that we'll submit in the record, I'll give you directionally where we're going. I don't see how you go over 4 weeks from a public health expert with unimpeachable scientific credentials, a longtime champion of MAHA values, caring and compassionate and brilliant microbiologist, and 4 weeks later, fire her because at least the public reports say because she refused to fire people that work for her. So as somebody who advised executives on hiring strategies, number one, I would suggest in the interview, you ask them if they're truthful rather than 4 weeks after we took the time of the U.S. Senate to confirm the person just for the future nominee that we're going to have to consider. But I do also believe that some of your statements seem to contradict what you said in the prior hearing. You said you're going to empower the scientists at HHS to do their job. I'd just like to see evidence where you've done that, and I'm sure that you will have some. You will do nothing that makes it difficult or discourages people from taking vaccines. There seem to be several reports that would seem to refute that, but I'd rather you just respond to it. I'm not going to come here and impose my belief over any of yours. That, again, seems to be contradictory to the firing of a CDC director, the canceling of mRNA research contracts, firing advisory board members, attempting to stall NIH funding, eliminating funding for the $500 million for further vaccine, mRNA research, and just want an answer for it.
0: This is Tom Tillis, Republican.
15: On the on HR1, I believe you know my concerns about HR1. I've had several meetings with, and HR1 is the big, beautiful bill, OB3, the brand is. But I'm still, I've got an office with 60 staff, including half of them in state office. I've had three different estimates of the economic impact on the state of North Carolina. Can I get your comment? And I have been looking for somebody that's far more resourced than an office of 30 people up in here in D.C. to disprove my estimates with respect to the impact on North Carolina, period. And I've yet to have anybody. I would love to be embarrassed and be wrong, but I would like to get your commitment for people to tease through the numbers that I provided before the vote on HR1 that says that if you normalize three independent estimates across a broad spectrum, $25 billion over 10 years. I don't need your response now. I want somebody to destroy my estimates because to this point, the most resourced health agency in the world has only given me word salad responses, and I need that so that we can prepare for the response. $25 billion over 10 years is half of the rural relief fund over 5 years. And so we just need to have that fact as a matter of policy so that we can go in North Carolina and absorb it. And I know every state's different, and I'm assuming every one of my colleagues here have done the math for their states, not focused on that. But I want you to destroy my estimates if they're wrong.
0: I want you
15: to acknowledge them if in fact they're right. That will come into question as well. Mr. Kennedy, you've stated multiple multiple times in response to other members' questions that that scientists were lying. We'll go back to the record in cases where you've said that. I'd just like to see the scientific evidence to substantiate that. I'm going to stipulate that you were honest and you had research behind it. We'll go back and figure out what scientific studies you believe are founded on lies and not scientifically viable. And then finally, I just want to give you an opportunity. Apparently, in the exchange with Senator Bennett, you said you agreed with Dr. Levy's statements, who said that the mRNA vaccine caused serious harm, including death, particularly in young people. They said you agreed with that comment. Did you agree with that comment or not?
13: I think that's true, yes.
15: Okay, thank you. Thank you, Mr. Chair.
0: That was pretty good. And then finally, who's this
16: thank
0: last
16: you,
0: one?
16: Thank you, Mr. Tillis. We now have Senator Smith. You're recognized.
0: Tina Smith from Minnesota. And we're going to run out of time while she's playing.
17: So, Mr. Kennedy, I have sat here for the last many minutes and listened carefully to your testimony. And I think actually Senator Tillis laid out so many of the ways that what you have said has contradicted yourself and others. I don't even know where to start. So I'm going to start here. Over the last 8 months, you have claimed to make America healthy again. But in actual fact, you have led the charge in the Trump administration to destroy what is best in our healthcare system. And your denials and your evasion and your lies here do not change that. You are the Secretary of the Health and Human Services, yet you're trafficking in these fringe idea and discredited theories that are completely out of step with the scientific consensus. And you seem to be willing to say anything in the moment.
0: Anything.
17: Even if it's untrue. So last time you were before Congress, Secretary Kennedy, you claimed, and I quote, I have never been anti-vax. I have never told the public to avoid a vaccination. But in a podcast, you said the opposite. You said there's no vaccine that is safe and effective. So that sure sounds
0: no
17: anti-vax to me, safe. Secretary Kennedy. So let me ask you, when were you lying, sir? When you told this committee that you were not anti-vax, or when you told Americans that there's no safe and effective vaccine?
0: Good question.
8: Both things are true.
17: Oh, so more a denial, more back and forth. I mean, here's what I know. Here's what
8: I
17: know.
8: Let me explain why, Senator,
17: I want you to listen to me.
8: Okay, go ahead.
0: You go.
17: I want you to listen to me, because I've been listening to you. You said that ACIP is an independent panel after you stocked it with your picks. You said that you want evidence-based science, but it seems that what you mean is evidence that supports your view, not the scientific consensus.
0: Well, that's how Trump operates,
17: right? You dared to sit there and call my colleague from New Hampshire a liar when she presented you with facts that don't support your view of the world. It's incredible. But let me
0: it's
17: move
0: all
17: on.
0: Incredible. All right, I'm going to bring it down because we are coming up on the end of the hour, and I need to stick a fork in this. Hopefully, my internet will be back up and working tomorrow, and Marcy Wheeler will be here as usual on Fridays. If not, I don't know. We'll figure something out. Thanks for bearing with me. Yes, the mouth breathing is Bobby Kennedy. If you listen, if you're listening in headphones, you can hear him really breathing loudly. And here it goes.
8: I have no idea whether I have no idea, and I would.
18: My streaming bill hit.
0: Okay, and good timing because I guess a commercial cut into the stream I was listening to and recording off of. So that's it. That it went on. I believe there was supposed to be then a round of questions. I don't know if that happened. The morning session went for over 3 hours. The man is a moron, and every Democrat, certainly on that committee, and I think in the whole caucus, has said he needs to resign. The Republicans, you heard a number of them, asked some tough questions. And Tom Tillis, we applaud you. All right. With that, I hope to see you tomorrow. I don't even have today's show card. Oh, my goodness. I'm just a mess here. All right. I'll leave you with this. I'll leave you with a screenshot from last night's South Park. Oh my God. It was quite funny. Donald Trump confirmed father of Satan butt baby. I didn't make that up. They did. Yeah. And they went heavy on Fox last night as well. Yeah. All right. Watch it if you can. I'll see you tomorrow, I hope. Peace out.

0: welcome to the show. Economists are starting to panic about a possible Trump recession if Donald Trump is able to continue his economic agenda. Now, let's not pretend that this wasn't obvious from the start. Let's not pretend that we're surprised. Donald Trump's economic approach of chaotic trade wars and aggressive budget cuts and pandering to right-wing populist rhetoric, it's always been a recipe for disaster. But we've been hoping that he simply won't actually do the stuff, either because he'll change his mind or it just won't happen or someone will talk him out of it. But economists are now sounding the alarm about what could be an impending Trump recession if the policies take hold. And just a basic understanding of economics makes it easy to see why. The administration's obsession with slapping tariffs on our closest trading partners and gutting federal agencies is pushing the economy to a tipping point. Predictably, drastic cuts and reckless policies that play well on right-wing media, especially before an election, but fail in the real world. And let's go down the list. If you tariff Canada and Mexico 25% on key imports, you choke the North American auto industry. You disrupt supply chains. And so this makes companies pull back on hiring. The job losses stack up, and then fewer people have money with which to buy stuff. And it's a demand side disaster. You then look at the budget cuts, which now they are talking about. The Trump team has gleefully been slashing funding from critical agencies, typically based on ideology, not on actual economic reasoning. They gutted NOAA, the National Oceanic and Atmospheric Administration's budget, because they published climate data. Businesses don't know if they can rely on how accurate weather forecasts are. How are companies supposed to make informed decisions in that kind of uncertainty? And NOAA is just one example. The administration's obsession with rooting out, quote, woke agendas has led to mass firings and contractor cutbacks across the federal government. That ripples through the private sector. Workers don't know, will I have a paycheck tomorrow if I do answer an email from Elon or if I don't? And when they don't know if they're going to have a paycheck tomorrow, they stop spending. When companies don't know if their projects will be funded next quarter, they don't invest. And that's how you set off this contracting cycle, a cycle of contraction. Trump's tax cuts, the one big, beautiful bill that he wants to do, it's not going to bail him out. It's not going to be good for the economy. And meanwhile, cuts to green energy projects have halted billions of dollars in private investment. Projects in battery manufacturing, solar energy, offshore wind, they're just dead. The projects are dead. The jobs are lost. The associated economic growth goes away. The opportunities for American workers go away. So what's happening right now, the alarm that's being sounded by economists is completely predictable because they were also sounding the alarm before the election. The Trump administration is doubling down on chaos as a governing strategy, and the economy is what is at risk. We've been warning about it. I discussed that turning economic policy into a culture war is a spectacle that won't end well. Slashing funds from federal agencies under the guise of fighting woke without really accomplishing anything is not a good idea. Relying on tax cuts for the wealthy and for corporations as a cure-all is not a good idea. It causes instability. And now we have economists warning of a recession that they tried to downplay and say it'll never happen. Economists are warning if Trump does the stuff he promised to do, if he does the stuff he's trying to do, it's going to become a reality. This is not hindsight. This is foresight because it hasn't happened yet. OK, we saw it coming. It hasn't yet happened, although there's concerns that some of the economic indicators in the next month may point that way. We can still stop it. If Mike Pence has the courage. Now, we can still stop it, but something needs to get in the way of Trump accomplishing his objectives. And we talked about the polling fiasco that Trump is dealing with yesterday. Is it possible someone in Trump's orbit might be able to talk sense into him and say, don't do this stuff, it's a bad idea? I don't know. But some MAGA voters are noticing, and we should talk about that next. If you listen to right-wing radio over the last 7 to 10 days, you will hear way more than the typical number of Trump supporters and MAGA people saying, I voted for the guy, but I'm just not sure about some of this stuff. Let's go through some of these examples. Let's start. Media Matters did a great job compiling these. Here's a caller to the Hannity show who says, you know, you're not really standing up for the rank and file people that are being hurt by this DOGE purge. Listen to this.
1: 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Hi.
2: Yeah, hi, Sean. I know in the past you've always stood up for the men and women in the rank and file FBI agents, and it's because of time they may need your voice again, especially the couple thousand have been seemingly targeted because they worked on the January 6th case. And I know one of the main goals in the FBI of the new administration is to depoliticize it. And this appears to be a misstep in the wrong direction.
1: Well, we need to look at every individual case. That's what I would say. I know Kash Patel. I've known him for a long time. He's been on the show many times.
0: So Hannity goes into apologia for Kash Patel, but the caller is right. This is more politicized, not less. Here is the Clay Travis and Buck Sexton show taking a call from Linda.
3: K-cup, whole bean, ground bean. It is delicious. Let's take a call from Linda, who had Linda. I'm told by our team you have three adopted Ukrainian kids. You want to weigh in on the Ukraine situation? Go ahead.
0: Oh boy.
4: Yes, thank you. I'd like to preface this by saying I support President Trump. I'm very happy he's president. I love what he's doing with DOGE. However, I'm not happy with his recent comments on Ukraine. I spent quite a bit of time in Ukraine. They love freedom there. They want their independence. But this comment about Zelensky being a dictator is just not correct. The Constitution in Ukraine actually does not allow for elections during wartime. His popularity in Ukraine is actually above 50%. And
3: so let me ask you this, Linda. I appreciate you calling in. How should it end?
0: All right. So, you know, the defense from Clay and Buck is to kind of change the subject. But Linda is absolutely correct. Trump's wrong to call Zelensky a dictator. Here's a federal employee who called into Hannity's program.
5: The reason I'm calling is, so I'm a current federal employee. I became a federal employee shortly after I got active duty from the Army. My wife's a federal employee. The federal government, when it comes to civilian employees, is less than 1% of the entire U.S. population, right? So like 2.4 million based off current OPM information. And we have no idea what's going on. And it's frustrating all of us because, like, how do you make life decisions, try to figure out what to do? How do you know to send your kids to college if you can afford to buy a house when there's no information coming from the administration, which I support strongly? Like, I'm a...
0: It's a disaster, but I support it.
5: ...strong supporter of this administration and what their efforts are. But they're not communicating to us to any way of what their overall goal and plan is other than, you know, you see some politicians like, oh, we're going to cut 60 to 70% of the federal government. Well... okay, that's everybody.
1: Well, I haven't heard that number, 60 or 70%. Can you be more specific? What do you do for the federal government?
5: So I don't want to be too specific because some people I work with listen and I don't want to have. So I work for.
0: So anyway, Hannity eventually tells the guy, make yourself really essential so that you'll like get a different job if you lose this one. Not exactly great advice. And the caller's making a good point. How do you make plans for your family about buying a house, school, anything, if you don't know if you're going to have a job, if your job might depend on whether you do or don't answer an email from Elon and how you answer that email? Here's another caller who says what Trump's proposing with Gaza is nuts.
1: What's going on? How are you doing?
6: So I cannot agree with you on the Gaza situation. I cannot, at least as far as making those people leave their land and not being able to return. That is totally wrong.
1: First of all, right now, have you seen pictures out of Gaza? I've been to Israel many times, and the place is pretty much decimated. It's rubble, and it's a safe haven for Hamas terrorists that were voted in by the Palestinian people. So the plan is to go in, demilitarize it, clean up.
0: So Hannity defends Trump's idea of get all the Palestinians out of there, never let them come back. But the caller doesn't agree with that. It's endless. Here's a call to Kilmeade's program about how Trump is trying to bribe people with DOGE dividends.
1: Crispin, you're in Arizona. Hey, Crispin.
7: Hey, it's nice to talk to you.
1: What's on your mind?
7: Yeah, what's on my mind is, say if you just take 100,000 people, and I know 65,000 voluntarily withdraw from their jobs. If you take 100,000 people at 50,000, that's about $5 billion, a drop in the bucket. The last tax break that Trump gave was $1.9 trillion, and 65% went to people making over $130,000 a year. That amount is like $1.2 to $1.3 trillion. If you're going to get after the excess spending, you have to go after military waste and the rich, make the rich pay. Instead, he's trying to offer a $5,000
8: bribe. But I would say the top 10%
0: pay. Kilmeade talks over it, but the guy says they're trying to offer people $5,000 bribes. And then finally, Mark Levin takes a caller who's concerned about his wife's, his fiance's immigration status.
9: Oh, yes, sir.
10: So I just wanted to talk about, I've actually been to Ukraine during the war. My fiance is Ukrainian. I filed the paperwork for her to come over here because we actually were just friends at the time, but we became more with time. And she's been here because her city gets bombed usually every day. And it just it's very concerning to me. I've been a Republican ever since I could vote, and same with my family. And so her.
0: You can hear how Mark Levin is really concerned, isn't he?
10: Family's here. I'm here.
9: And let me guess, you're going to say, what is this animus against Ukraine and this either open or backdoor support for a mass murderer like Putin? That's your question, right?
10: Yes. And also, my other question is, you know, her parents are here, and she is here, and her daughter, and we've been planning on getting married now for a few months. And it seems like I've read on the news now that if you were paroled into the United States, you can't file any forms.
0: So this gets into a very specific immigration situation, and I don't know whether this guy's fiance should or shouldn't be allowed to stay. I have no idea. But the point here is, dozens of calls going into right-wing media. I support the administration, but I don't like what Doge is doing. I don't like what they're doing with the federal government. I don't like what they're doing with these potential bribes. I don't like what they're doing with immigration and deportation. I don't like what they're doing with Gaza. This is not normal that this number of right-wing shows are fielding antagonistic, and not personally antagonistic, but antagonistic to the agenda phone calls from their base. Combine this with the polling data that we talked about yesterday that Trump is facing. This is the if. If Democrats figure out how to get it together, it could be one of the worst midterm elections for the Republican Party in decades in November of 2026. It's a two-letter word that's the key. IF. If. And that's what I'm going to be focused on, including next week when we talk to elected Democrats. Let's take a quick break. Make sure that you are subscribed to the podcast to get the full show on Spotify or Apple Podcasts. And please help us reach that 3 million YouTube subscriber goal. We're almost there. We're almost there. And then you'll never hear me talk about 3 million again. YouTube.com/The David Pakman Show. We'll take a quick break. Glad you're with us on this Friday. Did you know that 80% of New Year's resolutions fail by February? Lumen is something you can do for your health that's easy to stick to. Our sponsor, Lumen, is the world's first handheld metabolic coach. With a single breath first thing in the morning, Lumen measures your metabolism. It tells you, are you burning fat or are you burning carbs? And it'll give you tailored guidance for nutrition, workouts, sleep, and stress management. No more cookie cutter, one size fits all nutrition plans. 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
11: 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The link is in the podcast notes. All right, I'm going to tell a story on the show that I have never told before because lawyers have advised me not to tell it. And I figured out a way to talk about it today that I think is going to be okay legally. And the reason I'm going to tell the story today is because some of you reacted by saying, when I said last week, I'm hearing from lawyers about how they would go after progressive independent media, they being the Trump administration, they would do it indirectly. They wouldn't do it with criminality. They would do it with frivolous audits, or they would do it with frivolous lawsuits, or they would do it by pushing social media to demonetize or restrict. And a lot of people wrote in and said, no one's ever done anything like this to you. Nobody ever would. And you don't matter, essentially. I want to tell you a story of what happened. This is a few years ago. We did a piece of content and an elected official was mentioned in that piece of content. And I'm sorry that some of the details will be vague, but what our lawyer who represented us in this matter said is, you just don't want this to crop up again. We did a piece of content about an elected official. And shortly thereafter, we received a letter from a very expensive DC law firm saying, we believe that this piece of content is

that you knew that what you were saying was false, and you specifically decided to publish it anyway to ruin the reputation of our client, an elected official. And we believe that this might be $150,000 worth of damage. Now, of course, they throw around these numbers to scare you. And I was scared. And so we got a lawyer who specializes in this stuff, and he looked it over. And he spoke to the attorneys representing the elected official. And we looked at it up and down. And, you know, he explained to me, listen, they make a lot of claims here that are really not supported by the law. For example, one of the claims in the letter was, you know, David, you didn't come to our client to get his side of the story. And our lawyer explained to me, that's true, you didn't, but you're not required to. It's not defamatory because you didn't try to get that guy's reaction. That doesn't determine whether it is or isn't defamatory. And we worked through this and accrued, you know, $5,000 in legal fees. And ultimately, what our lawyer advised me was, listen, David, I think you're absolutely in the clear here. I believe that if we pursued this legally, this individual would not even want to subject himself to discovery. It would be too much risk. This is meant to scare you. If it went forward, I believe that you would win and you would be eligible to recover attorney's fees. However, I have to advise you, based on the representation that this individual has, how long these things are likely to go, you'll eventually get your legal fees back, probably. Not a guarantee, probably, but you might have to float $100,000 in legal fees to get there. And how does that sound? And I said, especially at the time, I said, we don't have the capacity to float $100,000 in legal fees. And he said, I am for speech. I am always for more speech. And I never recommend that people censor themselves or anything like it. But in this case, because of what this would mean financially to even have to fight this, even if at the tail end of the rainbow you get your legal fees back, which is never a guarantee, likely but never a guarantee, I'm going to recommend that you take the content down. And they will likely say, we reserve our right to come after you, but we are telling you we are not going to pursue this matter at this time. And that's what we did. And it felt like shit. And I was in a situation where I didn't think I had any other option because of what that represented financially. Now, I do think today the show is big enough that if something like this happened and I just went scorched earth and went to my audience and said, listen, at the risk of getting myself into more problems, this is who's coming after me. This is what it's going to cost to fight it. Let's open a legal defense fund. And I think right now we could probably gather $100,000 to float such a fight that I think would be ideologically correct. The point here is the following. The idea that these right-wingers wouldn't come after us with frivolous this or frivolous that meant to bully and push us around because we're too small. This story I just told you was years ago, okay? And if we were big enough then, certainly there's at least a dozen shows like this one that could be plausible targets from this new weaponized Trump DOJ and other associated organizations, IRS, et cetera. And I don't want to have to go up against them. But lest anyone think it's implausible, we dealt with what I just told you years ago, and we were already talking about $100,000, $150,000 then. Just think about what it could be today. Terrifying stuff. Best thing you can do, just make sure you're subscribed. Subscribe to the podcast, subscribe to the YouTube channel. If you've got a few bucks, certainly get a membership. But the most important things are the bigger we are, the bigger our network, the larger the number of people, if we have a problem, I can go to and say, guys, this is what we're up against. Let's figure out what to do. Donald Trump is furiously posting through the pain once again, scrambling to spin a fresh onslaught of brutal polls that show his approval rating is nosediving just a month into his presidency. CNN poll published Thursday
found 47% of Americans approve of his performance. This is the

0: lowest first year of your term February approval of any president since polling has begun, other than Trump himself during his first term. The Washington Post and Gallup released similar results. The Washington Post Ipsos poll found that 57% of Americans think Trump is exceeding the authority of the presidency through his authoritarian actions. 48% are flat out opposed to what Donald Trump is doing. And Gallup shows 51% disapprove of Trump. So what does Trump do? He just completely loses his mind on Troth Central.
1: Troth Central.
0: Quote, "I won the presidential election in a landslide, won all seven swing states, the popular vote, and all 50 states shifted Republican, a record, and now I have the best polling numbers I've ever had. The Democrats run by broken down losers like James Carville, who's weak of mind and body, are going crazy and just don't know what to do. They have lost their confidence and spirit. They have lost their minds. We are going to have big wins for our country and make America great again. It's already happening and we'll get bigger and better than before." Just about everything there is a lie. Trump then seizing on MSNBC's schedule changes in all capital letters, saying, quote, "MSNBC, commonly known as MSDNC, is a threat to our democracy. Such lying and misrepresentation, bad people at the top." Trump then setting his sights on author Michael Wolff, saying, quote, "So-called author Michael Wolff's new book is a total fake job, just like the other junk he wrote. He called me many times trying to set up a meeting, but I never called him back because I didn't want to give him the credibility of an interview. Others in the administration were also called. They reported his calls and likewise did not talk to him. I assume, however, he was able to speak to a small number of people, but not meaningfully. His other books about me have been discredited, as this one will be also. I am one who believes in commenting about fake news or made-up stories, even if you have to punch low and shouldn't be wasting the time required to do so. We had one of the greatest elections in history and perhaps the greatest first month ever, according to almost everybody." Of course, that's not true. And Trump is wildly triggered by the polling that shows this guy is sinking and he's sinking quickly. And finally, Trump setting his sights on Comcast. And he says, "Lowlife chairman of Comcast, Brian Roberts, the owner of ratings challenged NBC and MSDNC, has finally gotten the nerve up to fire one of the least talented people in television, the mentally obnoxious racist, Joy Reid. Based on her ratings, which were virtually non-existent, she should have been canned long ago, along with everyone else who works there. Also thrown out was Alex Wagner, the sub on the seriously failing Rachel Maddow show. Rachel rarely shows up because she knows nobody is watching." Okay, on and on and on. This is not a reaction born of stability. This is not a reaction born of confidence. And as we talked about earlier this week, one of the defining features of Trump is that he is very emasculated by those who are what he wants to be. And we saw that with French President Macron. Macron is smarter than Trump. He's better with language than Trump, even when Trump's only language is English and Macron speaks multiple languages. He is healthier looking than Trump. Trump's obese. Trump doesn't exercise. He isn't afraid to stand up to Trump. He isn't constantly measuring who likes me in the room and how will I tailor what I say based on that. That is the Trump that ends up doing this on social media when he learns that his polling is in the toilet. And by the way, the more that C-SPAN gets calls like the one I'm about to show you, the lower the approval is going to go. We often talk on this program about how there are real repercussions to the things that our elected officials do. And a gentleman from West Virginia called C-SPAN and explained the following about what's going on with insulin prices. Take a listen.
2: Yes, ma'am. I'm calling from West Virginia, and which was a red state for Donald Trump. And they have a place called down here, Public Debt. And a lot of my neighbors would vote for Trump. They walking around scared, crying, nervous. And they were forever Trumpers. But on a personal note, I'm a diabetic and I'm on Medicare. And when Joe Biden was in there, my insulin was 6 $8 for a 28-day supply. I just went to CVS to get my new supply. It went back up to $80, they said, because the American Recovery Act was canceled. So it went from $6 to $80. So I don't know if anybody else out there on Medicare.
0: Yeah, there are a lot of people reporting the same thing. Now, I think it's important to be honest and accurate. The reason why people's end-user cost for insulin changes are numerous. And it doesn't always have to do with Trump necessarily. It depends what insurance you're on. This individual said Medicare, so that is governed by government negotiations. But others have jumped in and said, oh, you know, I have Aetna and my insulin price changed. There's a lot of different reasons why this can go on. But that call is what could be the undoing of this fiasco known as Trump term number two. Now, as is always the case, it would be wrong for me to ignore that we've seen this game before, where people suffer because of something a Republican does, and somehow they figure out a way to blame Democrats. And sort of a version of that is when Obamacare started, and a lot of Republican governors said, we're not going to do the Medicaid expansion. And people in red states said, Obamacare didn't work. Thanks, Obama. It was actually the fault of their Republican governor. So the question as to who gets blamed is a real practical one. But the more calls like this that start floating around, the worse it's going to be for this Trump presidency and this administration. The polling is going down, inflation's going up, and these calls are becoming more and more frequent. Where will we be 6 months from now? Scary to think about. Let me ask you a very simple question. How much fraud has Elon Musk and Donald Trump's Doge found so far? Is it $100,000 in fraud? Is it $1 million? Is it $10 million? Is it $1 billion or $10 billion in fraud? Are we getting anywhere close to the $2 trillion that they said they would find in fraud and inefficiencies? The answer is they have found zero fraud thus far. Aaron Rupar wrote a great piece about this on his Substack, Public Notice, where he goes through and he explains that they are using all sorts of different vague and squishy terminology. They are calling things fraud, but they have not actually found a single dollar of fraud so far. Despite the hype, not a single fraud program or incident has been discovered. Now, instead of finding fraud, it is true that Doge has focused on dismantling federal agencies, canceling programs, threatening employees with firings or layoffs, demanding federal employees write a to-do list of what they worked on if they want to keep their job, especially if you're not loyal to Trump. We could look at the Department of Transportation, FAA lawyers, understaffing national parks, firing inspectors general, but they have not found any fraud whatsoever. They also say that they have saved a ton of money by canceling contracts. That's probably also a lie. Only a fraction of the dollars they've saved are actually accounted for. Some of the savings are simply contracts that have already been paid that they won't be doing again. But that's not really a savings. A lot of those were one-off contracts. Now, in order to try to contend with the fact that they are not really finding any fraud, last week, or maybe it was the week before, I played a clip for you where Donald Trump's deranged and delusional and extraordinarily dilapidated press secretary, Caroline Leavitt, was asked by a reporter, what about this is fraud? Aren't these just policies Trump doesn't like? And she didn't actually have an answer. So in order to try to remedy this, they're coming up with new words, new phrases. And one that Fox News propagandist Sean Hannity came up with is wrongful spending. Now, let me define wrongful spending for you. Not fraud. Not fraud. Here's Hannity.
1: Now, of course, Doge is rooting out waste, fraud, abuse, corruption all across the federal government. They've already recovered billions and billions in wrongful spending while reducing the size of government. And liberals now are screaming into the void. And now,
0: so a couple things here. First of all, no money has been recovered. Just nothing has been recovered. And it's funny because Hannity's going even further. Recovered. We're talking about canceling future spending. What are you talking about? We've recovered money. And then the thing that crawls up the screen is nonsense, right? I mean, these contracts that have been terminated, not a single one with evidence of fraud. Individuals that have been terminated. It's not fraud. Trump might say we want fewer employees. We want to save money in the future. But it's not fraud and you're not recovering any money. Now, when Trump was asked about it, he came up with this very vague thing.
3: So they sign a contract in a government agency and it has 3 months and the guy leaves that signed the contract and nobody else is there and they pay the contract for 10 years.
4: Yeah.
3: So the guy is getting checks for years and years and years and he's telling his family, obviously, maybe it was crooked, maybe he paid to get the contract or maybe he paid that they didn't terminate it. But
0: a lot of maybe here.
3: You know, we have contracts that go forever, and they've been going for years, and they're supposed to end in 3 months or 5 months or 2 years or something, and they go forever. So the guy is either crooked, you know, where he knew this was going to happen, or he's crooked because he's getting payments that he knows he shouldn't be getting. But they're finding things like that.
0: Now, of course, nothing like that has been found. Nothing has been found. Is it true that some contracts get renewed? Yes, that's true. Is it true that over time, the need for certain services may change? And of course, but that's not fraud. And hilariously, and this is kind of when I knew that they realized they've got nothing. Peter Alexander asked Caroline Leavitt whether any of it is actual fraud. Like, there's a lot of stuff you're pointing to, papers and contracts, but is anything actual fraud, legally speaking? And Caroline Leavitt said that that's clever.
5: Fraud, of course, is a crime. So have you turned over evidence of fraud to the Justice Department? And when should we expect to see those indictments?
6: It's a clever question. There has been extensive fraud, particularly if you look at Social Security. In fact, according to an IG report from the Social Security Administration, there was $71 billion worth of fraud in one single fiscal year that we know about.
5: To be clear, that $71 billion was from 2015 to 2020. So it wasn't in just 1 year.
0: It's clever now to say fraud is a crime. If there's really fraud, that means there's criminality. Shouldn't it be prosecuted? And she goes, oh, that's so cute. That's so clever, Peter. Until they show us evidence of any of this stuff, I would wait to believe it. Do I think there is no fraud in government contracts? No. I believe there is some fraud in government contracts. Any large organization, be it for-profit or governmental, you're going to find some fraud. The bigger it gets, the more fraud, in theory, you're going to find. Is it materially relevant to the point of saying we need an unelected bureaucrat to start slashing randomly and emailing employees and saying, justify your job to me? It's not the way to find the actual fraud. We have systems in place. And you know what? If you better wanted to be able to find the fraud, maybe don't fire the inspectors general who could actually be there to figure out what really happened, where have there been crimes, and make sure that they are dealt with appropriately. These people are pathetic. I will believe that there is fraud when they actually give us the proof. Many of us have struggled with sleep at one point or another. 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The link is in the podcast notes. You know, I recently tried to get in touch with Joe Rogan. I said, I'm going to be in Texas for book-related stuff. I would love to be on. I did not hear back from Rogan. And as many of you know, I've been on the Rogan show twice. I don't know that I am eligible to be back on in the sense that when I've found that Rogan says something I disagree with over the last few years, I criticize it. And I always couch it as, this doesn't mean I personally hate the guy. This doesn't mean we couldn't have a good conversation. In fact, I would welcome the opportunity to try to figure out what is it that happened with Rogan? Was it moving to Texas and changing the people around him that changed his views on so many issues? What was it? So in any case, for me, none of this stuff is personal. I did not hear back from Rogan. So I don't think I'm going to be back on. In the midst of this, I was sent this clip of Rogan speaking to actor Woody Harrelson. This is really tough to watch. I won't even preview what's in it. Let's just jump in.
4: Comedy Mothership.
7: Yeah, I'd like to do that.
4: It's fun. It's a great place. My buddy Jimmy Dore is there this weekend, who's also great, and he's filming his comedy special there this weekend.
7: Oh, really?
4: Yeah, Jimmy Dore is amazing. He's another guy that's risen as an independent journalist. He's a comedian.
0: So first of all, I do not believe that Jimmy Dore is a journalist, but I also don't believe that I'm a journalist. I don't think any of us are journalists. I think we are all commentators. We're just giving our opinions on things. And this is already a media literacy problem that we have in this country. Is it reporting or is it commentary?
4: And he started his show basically just making fun of political things. And then during the pandemic, got vaccine injured and really got kind of red-pilled and kind of became like the voice of truth and reason.
0: He was vaccine injured. And now we can, as a result of the injury, we can now count on Jimmy Dore to tell us the truth.
4: Another guy who's been completely outcast by supposedly progressive people for just telling the truth.
0: Now, of course, I don't even know that it's accurate to say Jimmy Dore has been outcast by progressive people. This is one of the things that's really important to understand. When you change your views and you go, hey, actually, the vaccines are fill in the blanks, everything Jimmy Dore has said, which isn't true. And it doesn't really seem like Trump's actually that bad. And, you know, I don't want to misquote Jimmy Dore, but, you know, this kind of playing coy with like, I'm as left as anyone, but like Harris, no, you know, Trump's actually not what people say. Once you start doing that, it's not that you're outcast because you're willing to tell some truth that nobody on the left wants to hear, you just lose any connection to the values and principles of progressivism, which include that we follow the science, we try to separate our feelings from the facts, we oppose authoritarianism. And this is the kind of scariest part. There's a lot of people in what I refer to as the revolutionary left, which I don't even really know that is the left. There is a wing or a sort of through line of people who at some point considered themselves to be nominally on the left, who are just enamored with authoritarianism and often authoritarian leaders and authoritarian dictators. And there's really nothing there that is leftism as I recognize it, where leftism is really libertarian, small L libertarian, where you say, let's get out of people's lives, except for places where we have a really good case that government should be involved. There are things that are too big to just handle in the libertarian way. And then we say government should be involved there. Healthcare would be one of them. Collecting taxes would be another one of them. Doing the roads would be another one of them. Military would be another one. So like the hyper-libertarian would say, government shouldn't even do military. We should leave it to private armies and they can be contracted for, no, right? So the small L libertarianism of the left that I recognize and consider myself a part of would say, a lot of this stuff, let's just keep the government out. I don't need the government directing, you know, how we do mobile phone development. Let's let Apple and Samsung and whoever, right? But in some areas, I don't want the libertarian version of mercenary armies. Let's have the government do military. Okay, you guys get it. The problem is that the rhetoric of a lot of this populism has started to become indistinguishable left and right. And then they start playing coy with authoritarianism. And then we go, guys, there's nothing on the left that we recognize here. So I don't care about Jimmy Dore in the sense of saying we have cast him out from the left. I just don't hear him say anything that still places him on the left. He has segregated himself by virtue of what he has started to say. No one has cast him out. All right, let's continue.
4: Inconvenient truth.
7: Inconvenient. But I guess the progressives, are they?
0: By the way, Woody Harrelson seems to have no idea what's going on.
7: Now the conservatives, we got to change the term because progressives seem a lot less progressive.
4: Yeah.
7: I really felt quite, you know,
4: I
7: during
4: think they
7: this
4: got
7: whole thing, I felt quite, yeah.
4: I think they got co-opted, and I think it was on purpose. I think there was some very sophisticated psychological...
0: This is the Alex Jones PSYOP perspective.
4: ...manipulation that was involved, and a lot of money was being spent.
0: I wish they told us who spent the money and how, and also kind of like why, too.
4: In order to push some very specific narratives...
0: For what reason?
4: And they did a great job of it. You know, they did a great job of it, but we're finding out because of the Department of Government Efficiency that most of this was funded by our own tax dollars, which is really fucking crazy.
0: Now, this is another one that they, I mean, this is like 12 conspiracies. Another one that they're pushing now is even that like shows like mine, without my knowledge, are funded by USAID through shadowy nonprofits who then come and buy ads on the show. Just completely made up. And it's funny that Rogan has fallen hook, line, and sinker for Doge is finding all of this stuff. Doge still has not found a single instance of demonstrated fraud that they have proven. When Caroline Levitt holds up papers and she goes, look, $30,000 for a DEI program. First of all, DEI programs aren't fraud. You might think that they're bullshit. You might think we don't need them, but they're not fraud. And also, we're going to solve this problem $30,000 at a time? I'm sorry, we're not.
4: A lot of these NGOs that supported a lot of these crazy riots and all these different things that were happening in our cities was really supported by our own tax dollars. And it was just a subversion of public discourse. You know, instead of allowing people to figure out what's right and what's wrong, they pushed what they wanted you to say, and anybody who deviated from that was canceled. And because of the fact that before Elon bought Twitter, the left had complete total control over the narrative because they owned all the social media sites and they were in lockstep with the government. So
0: now, of course, I don't know when he's referring to. As many of you know, the Twitter files, which were supposed to explosively show that Twitter was biased on the left, showed that both the Trump administration and the Biden campaign, right, one's in power, had back channels to say to Twitter, we find these accounts problematic. Trump and Biden both had that. Facebook, owned by Meta, decided before Biden was even president that they were going to start getting away from some of the political stuff in a way that hurt the left, didn't help the left. It's all lies. It's all lies. And I believe Rogan believes it. When I see him say this stuff, he genuinely seems to believe this stuff. I don't think that this is, you know, we've criticized some who play characters. I think Candace Owens basically plays a character. I think she, based on her upbringing and everything we know about her, I think she's a character. I think Rogan genuinely believes this stuff. I think he's wrong about it. And the lack of specificity is the first indicator that there's really nothing here. I welcome the opportunity to talk to him about it. I will be down in Texas. It seems he doesn't want to have me on, which is, of course, completely within his rights. It's his show. But it is disappointing. You know, I recently tried to get in touch with Joe Rogan. I said, I'm going to be in Texas for book-related stuff. I would love to be on. I did not hear back from Rogan. And as many of you know, I've been on the Rogan show twice. I don't know that I am eligible to be back on in the sense that when I've found that Rogan says something I disagree with over the last few years, I criticize it. And I always couch it as, this doesn't mean I personally hate the guy. This doesn't mean we couldn't have a good conversation. In fact, I would welcome the opportunity to try to figure out what is it that happened with Rogan? Was it moving to Texas and changing the people around him that changed his views on so many issues? What was it? So in any case, for me, none of this stuff is personal. I did not hear back from Rogan. So I don't think I'm going to be back on. In the midst of this, I was sent this clip of Rogan speaking to actor Woody Harrelson. This is really tough to watch. Let's just, I won't even preview what's in it. Let's just jump in.
4: Comedy Mothership.
7: Yeah, I'd like to do that.
4: It's fun. It's a great place. My buddy Jimmy Dore is there this weekend, who's also great, and he's filming his comedy special there this weekend.
7: Oh, really?
4: Yeah, Jimmy Dore is amazing. He is another guy that's risen as an independent journalist. He's a comedian.
0: So first of all, I do not believe that Jimmy Dore is a journalist, but I also don't believe that I'm a journalist. I don't think any of us are journalists. I think we are all commentators. We're just giving our opinions on things. And this is already a media literacy problem that we have in this country. Is it reporting or is it commentary?
4: And he started his show basically just making fun of political things. And then during the pandemic, got vaccine injured and really got kind of red-pilled and kind of became like the voice of truth and reason. And, you know,
0: he was vaccine injured. And now we can, as a result of the injury, we can now count on Jimmy Dore to tell us the truth.
4: Another guy who's been completely outcast by supposedly progressive people for just telling the truth.
0: Now, of course, I don't even know that it's accurate to say Jimmy Dore has been outcast by progressive people. This is one of the things that's really important to understand. When you change your views and you go, hey, actually, the vaccines are fill in the blanks, everything Jimmy Dore has said, which isn't true. And it doesn't really seem like Trump's actually that bad. And, you know, I don't want to misquote Jimmy Dore, but, you know, this kind of playing coy with like, I'm as left as anyone, but like Harris, no, you know, Trump's actually not what people say. Once you start doing that, it's not that you're outcast because you're willing to tell some truth that nobody on the left wants to hear. You just lose any connection to the values and principles of progressivism, which include that we follow the science, we try to separate our feelings from the facts, we oppose authoritarianism. And this is the kind of scariest part. There's a lot of people in what I refer to as the revolutionary left, which I don't even really know that is the left. There is a wing or a sort of through line of people who at some point considered themselves to be nominally on the left, who are just enamored with authoritarianism and often authoritarian leaders and authoritarian dictators. And there's really nothing there that is leftism as I recognize it, where leftism is really libertarian, small L libertarian, where you say, let's get out of people's lives, except for places where we have a really good case that government should be involved. There are things that are too big to just handle in the libertarian way. And then we say government should be involved there. Healthcare would be one of them. Collecting taxes would be another one of them. Doing the roads would be another one of them. Military would be another one. So like the hyper-libertarian would say, government shouldn't even do military. We should leave it to private armies and they can be contracted for, no, right? So the small L libertarianism of the left that I recognize and consider myself a part of would say, a lot of this stuff, let's just keep the government out. I don't need the government directing, you know, how we do mobile phone development. Let's let Apple and Samsung and whoever, right? But in some areas, I don't want the libertarian version of mercenary armies. Let's have the government do military. Okay, you guys get it. The problem is that the rhetoric of a lot of this populism has started to become indistinguishable left and right. And then they start playing coy with authoritarianism. And then we go, guys, there's nothing on the left that we recognize here. So I don't care about Jimmy Dore in the sense of saying we have cast him out from the left. I just don't hear him say anything that still places him on the left. He has segregated himself by virtue of what he has started to say. No one has cast him out. All right, let's continue.
4: Inconvenient truth.
7: Inconvenient. But I guess the progressives, are they?
0: By the way, Woody Harrelson seems to have no idea what's going on.
7: Now the conservatives, we got to change the term because progressives seem a lot less progressive.
4: Yeah.
7: I really felt quite, you know, during this whole thing, I felt quite,
4: I think they got co-opted, and I think it was on purpose. I think there was some very sophisticated psychological.
0: This is the Alex Jones psyop perspective.
4: Manipulation that was involved, and a lot of money was being spent.
0: I wish they told us who spent the money and how, and also kind of like why too.
4: In order to push some very specific narratives.
0: For what reason?
4: And they did a great job of it. You know, they did a great job of it, but we're finding out because of the Department of Government Efficiency that most of this was funded by our own tax dollars, which is really fucking crazy.
0: Now, this is another one that this is like 12 conspiracies. Another one that they're pushing now is even that like shows like mine, without my knowledge, are funded by USAID through shadowy nonprofits who then come and buy ads on the show. Just completely made up. And it's funny that Rogan has fallen hook, line, and sinker for Doge is finding all of this stuff. Doge still has not found a single instance of demonstrated fraud that they have proven. When Caroline Levitt holds up papers and she goes, look, 30 grand for a DEI program. First of all, DEI programs aren't fraud. You might think that they're bullshit. You might think we don't need them, but they're not fraud. And also, we're going to solve this problem 30 grand at a time? I'm sorry, we're not.
4: A lot of these NGOs that supported a lot of these crazy riots and all these different things that were happening in our cities was really supported by our own tax dollars. And it was just a subversion of public discourse. You know, instead of allowing people to figure out what's right and what's wrong, they pushed what they wanted you to say, and anybody who deviated from that was canceled. And because of the fact that before Elon bought Twitter, the left had complete total control over the narrative because they owned all the social media sites and they were in lockstep with the government. So
0: now, of course, I don't know when he's referring to. As many of you know, the Twitter files, which were supposed to explosively show that Twitter was biased on the left, showed that both the Trump administration and the Biden campaign, right, one's in power, had back channels to say to Twitter, we find these accounts problematic. Trump and Biden both had that. Facebook, owned by Meta, decided before Biden was even president that they were going to start getting away from some of the political stuff in a way that hurt the left, didn't help the left. It's all lies. It's all lies. And I believe Rogan believes it. When I see him say this stuff, he genuinely seems to believe this stuff. I don't think that this is, you know, we've criticized some who play characters. I think Candace Owens basically plays a character. I think she, based on her upbringing and everything we know about her, I think she's a character. I think Rogan genuinely believes this stuff. I think he's wrong about it. And the lack of specificity is the first indicator that there's really nothing here. I welcome the opportunity to talk to him about it. I will be down in Texas. It seems he doesn't want to have me on, which is, of course, completely within his rights. It's his show. But it is disappointing. Even former Trump advisor Larry Kudlow now admits there's going to be some economic pain. This is Larry Kudlow, former Trump economic advisor, who at not that long ago was telling us that Trump's plans are so pro-growth and pro-business, it's going to be awesome. And now here is Kudlow going, this might not go so well.
1: There could be some short-term one-off price hikes. But at least for now, the economic signals are flashing slower growth and higher inflation. Not good.
0: Now, of course, if the rubber met the road, I think Kudlow would try to say, it's not really because of Trump. It's kind of like the way that the economy was handed over to him by Biden, blah, blah, blah. But even Trump people are acknowledging it looks like inflation's starting to creep back up. We are seeing prices go back up, and it's going to be bad for the economy. And that's true. Slow growth with higher inflation is a little thing we like to call stagflation. And that is exactly where Trump and Musk are leading us if they don't change course. Record egg prices, inflation back up, stock market completely flat Trump's first month. Okay, fine, it's just 1 month, but it's not going in the direction Trump promised that it would go. He said prices would go down, growth would go up. We are soon going to have Q4 GDP numbers. And then I guess it would be in May, we will have Q1 GDP numbers and we will start to compare what is happening here with growth. And even Larry Kudlow, even a devoted sycophant, brown-nosing sycophant, is saying, this is not looking good. We should listen to them when they're acknowledging the reality and say, if even you get it, why doesn't Trump care? 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The link is in the podcast notes. All right, let's get into Friday feedback, also known as the Friday feed bag, where comments and emails and excretions are just pouring in as we approach 3 million YouTube subscribers. I predict that the hate mail will go absolutely nuclear or even nuclear. When we hit the 3 million subscriber mark, I think it will be extraordinarily triggering to many of the people that are waiting for the show to evaporate and to go down the drain. So they are going to be very upset. But in the meantime, let's get to some emails that came in to info@davidpacman.com. We'll look at some subreddit posts.
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8: 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Hey, it's Jody Hamilton.
9: And me, Sean Smith Pierce. The Politics Bar is like a neighborhood bar wherever you are. 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
10: I'm Paul Brandeis Rauschenbusch. 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I'll talk with Religion News Service journalists Jack Jenkins and Madiha Anis.
11: I noticed that a lot of players from the Moroccan team, they would have the sujood, which is an Islamic prostration to God. 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
13: And welcome, brothers, sisters, working class heroes. This is the Rick Smith Show. Thanks so much for being here today on the big program. Lots to talk about, lots to get to. The concept of bringing America together, of healing the nation. Look, if we're serious about reuniting America, then we need to stop pretending that our country can be healed while working people are kept weak, isolated, and, well, as divided as we are. And I've been saying for years, the real path to national repair, to bringing us back together, is to reunionize American workers. Rebuild solidarity across race, region, religion, party, whatever. White, black, male, female, gay, straight, I don't care. Bring working people together and bring them around the one thing most people actually share. And that's the daily struggle to live, work, and survive with some measure of dignity and respect. The American working class agrees on far more than our political class wants to admit to us. On the questions that are important, like good wages, lower costs, job security, job safety, healthcare, decent schools, retirement security, a fair and reasonable tax system, and, oh, by the way, the right to speak up without getting crushed, we're pretty much all on the same page. We agree on about 80% of everything. But it's that 20%, it's that sliver, and a lot of times it's that 1% that the wealth class has weaponized against us to keep us angry at each other instead of looking up at the people who are robbing us blind. And honestly, it's the oldest trick in the book. Divide workers, weaken unions, flood the airway with culture war poison, and make people think their neighbor is the enemy while billionaires are quietly stealing the whole damn store. Jay Gould said he could pay half the working class to murder the other half. Well, we're in full view of that prophecy coming true. And look, it wasn't just a sick boast. It was the operating manual for American oligarchy. If workers fight each other, the boss wins without lifting a finger. And the sad reality is this self-government thing that we've been trying, it can't survive when the public is fragmented into isolated consumers, broken, overworked workers, and trained to hate one another. Instead of us organizing to fight for better wages, hours, conditions, opportunities for ourselves, our children, the future, no. Understand, a republic only works when ordinary people, you and me, we've got enough power to make our country answer to us. And that means unions. That means shop floor democracy. That means collective bargaining. It means building institutions that teach working people how to act together instead of being played against one another. If America is going to survive, if it's going to be saved, it's not going to be saved by billionaires sermonizing, corporate patriotic branding, or the same politicians auctioning us off to the highest bidder. It's going to be saved when we rediscover the idea that we have more in common with each other than we have with the people who profit from our division. And reunionizing the working class is going to give us a fighting chance. You leave workers isolated, you continue to pit workers against each other, and this American experiment of self-governance, it can't survive. And the wealth class knows this. The Trumposphere knows this. The real folks in the know, they know this. And they play off the anger, which is why I've said for years, look, the Red Hats are not wrong in their anger. They're just wrong in their solution. And it's playing out right in front of us. So for me, if we're gonna do this, if we're gonna save America, we need to reunionize. And today we're gonna talk a little bit about how we get there. Gonna take a quick break. When we come back, Bob Funk from Labor Lab, right after this. I'm Rick Smith, and this is Labor History in Two. In the early 1980s, telephone service in the United States went through a major shakeup. Up until that time, AT&T, through their Bell operating companies, monopolized almost all of the telephone service in the nation. 150 million phones were part of the Bell network. A federal antitrust lawsuit had wound its way through the courts and was reaching a conclusion. Ma Bell saw the handwriting on the wall that they would lose the suit and move to reach a settlement to break the company up. Into that restructuring chaos, the workers at Bell sat down to negotiate a new contract. And on this day in labor history, the year was 1983. 675,000 workers walked off the job. It was one of the largest strikes in United States history. The strikers were members of the Communication Workers of America, the International Brotherhood of Electrical Workers, and the Telecommunications International Union. They wanted improved wages, more funding for health care, and improved employee training. The strike lasted for 22 days. Scabs and managers attempt to keep the system going, but those who called in for information often had long wait times. Finally, management agreed to meet the union's demands. It was the last time the CWA sat across the negotiating table from Ma Bell. The company's breakup occurred just a few months later. With the breakup came a slow eroding of the number of unionized employees. 55% of the Bell employees belonged to unions in 1983. Just 15 years later, that number had fallen by half to 27%. The changing technology of cell phones, overseas outsourcing, and the emergence of new companies have made this workforce an important front for today's labor movement. Labor History in 2 brought to you by the Illinois Labor History Society and The Rick Smith Show. For more information, go to laborhistoryin2.com.
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13: So recently, the good folks over at the Economic Policy Institute issued a report on just how much corporate America is spending each and every year on denying workers the ability to join and form unions. And I got to tell you, the number, fairly staggering, north of $1.5 billion each year. And now you throw that on top of the billions they're already lining their pockets with stock buybacks, retention bonuses for crummy CEOs, and the insane executive pay and shareholder sweeteners that keep you pulling away. And what you have is an enormously massive redistribution of wealth scheme that's robbed a working class of its prosperity. And the question becomes, what should we be doing to claw some of that back? There should be real anger around, well, that number in particular, because it is the right of workers in this country to join and form unions. And that's why I've asked Bob Funk to come talk with us. Bob is the executive director of Labor Lab. You can check out their website, laborlab.us. Bob, thanks for taking time for us.
14: Thanks so much for having me, Rick. A big fan of the show and really appreciate the opportunity.
13: I got to tell you, $1.7 billion for union busters seems like an enormous amount of money. But when you realize just how much return on investment, it seems like pennies.
14: That's absolutely true. I mean, the number that has been floated around for years was around $400 million. But it's important to note that that was just the money that's being spent on the consultants, what's legally referred to as persuaders. So these are the folks that actually come in and meet face-to-face with workers, conduct captive audience meetings, surveil workers in the workplace, collect information on them, spy on them, coerce them. That was $400 million. But as anyone that is ever tried to organize a union knows, the legal battle can be just as vicious, if not more. So we're talking about the law firms like Little or Mendelsohn and Jackson Lewis and Morgan Lewis that make literally millions upon millions, getting close to $1.5 billion every single year, simply being hired to delay elections, challenge bargaining units, and fight the union tooth and nail. And then if you even do win a union election, good luck with the contract fight, because these people will use any tactic possible to delay, delay, delay. And these law firms are getting really rich, and a lot of these corporations are happy to pay the bill.
13: Absolutely. And look, you know, we'll talk about the contract thing a little bit later. But the reality is, you know, my grandfather always said, if a rich guy is going to take a buck out of his pocket to tell you you don't need something, you better spend two to get it, because they understand return on investment. And all of this money, this $1.7 billion is the number that I saw. All of this money that's going to these union busters and denying workers their rights to join and form unions is at a cost. And that's wages, that's hours, that's conditions, that's all of the things that my grandparents' generation fought for so that they could pass along, that it had been clawed back. Well, and now we've got a desperation class, working class, and the anger that we're seeing, very real. And I think this is a big part of it, Bob.
14: Absolutely. I mean, the fact of the matter is that these lawyers especially have a huge incentive to hide how much they're getting paid. So they abuse these loopholes. And the reason they have an incentive to hide it is, I can tell you that there is nothing that pisses off workers more when they find out that they are simply trying to have a voice at the table, and the amount of money that their employer is willing to spend to tell them to shut up. I mean, we're talking about thousands of dollars per worker. You know, we talk about needing campaign finance in elections. Well, if you compare how much is spent to sway one vote in a union election, it dwarfs what is spent to sway a vote in an electoral election in our democracy. And this really irritates workers, because it becomes incredibly clear which side the employer is on and how seriously they take, they respect their employees.
13: Yeah. So let's talk about that money. And you said a moment ago, a lot of it goes to union busting law firms who hold captive audience meetings, but it's much more than that. Can you walk through some of the other, they call it union avoidance campaigns? Because look, I get people go, well, you know, the employer should have the right to make their case against the union. And I go, my response is, the employer had the right to make their case from day one. Yes. And there's a reason that people are now flocking towards the unions, because they've been getting cheated out of wages. They've been treated poorly and they've been disposable. So for me, good wages, work, job security and safe workplaces, that's the reason you join and form unions. But I'm curious, walk me through some of the arguments, because again, we're told, well, the employer's just making their case.
14: Yeah, absolutely. They're not making their case. They are deliberately trying to suppress their workers. And we know that because when we get a hold of these contracts that are signed between union avoidance, union busting firms and employers, oftentimes there's a bonus that they get if they defeat the union. You also are not just trying to have your voice heard when you explicitly go out and hire union busting attorneys and consultants who have a well-established reputation of bending and breaking the rules to defeat unions, right? This is not a good faith debate that you are having with your workers. You are literally hiring these folks to defeat a union so that you can retain power. And it's not just about the benefits of being in a union. It is also about numerous CEOs and their egos. Yeah. They want to hire these folks because they cannot believe that their lowly employees would dare to question their leadership. So they will spend any amount of money possible to protect their fragile ego.
13: My next question was, you know, you look at these companies who have very public images and they're willing to spend basically untold amounts of money. I look at Amazon, I look at Starbucks. You know, even when the public is against them, they're still dug in because, well, ego, I think one of it, but also power, control, and ultimately more for them, less for the workers.
14: Yeah, absolutely. And this ranges from Starbucks and Amazon all the way down to like a small health food store. I mean, I can tell you there are plenty of organizations out there that preach something different than what they actually practice, right? And the moment that the CEO's power gets questioned, he's willing to do almost anything to beat back anyone that is questioning his power and influence. And you're absolutely right. We know that over 70% of Americans approve of unions and overwhelmingly want there to be more unions in the country. Those are also consumers. So when a company decides to union bust, they are incurring huge reputational harm if we bring attention to them. And that's a lot of the work that Labor Lab does, is try to bring attention to this. But they don't care, because it's about your ego and scorched earth at the end of the day. I mean, it doesn't even make sense. There was one campaign that we worked on recently where the employer spent $6 million trying to bust nurses who were simply asking for a few more nurses to be hired and a metal detector in the waiting room. That's what they were asking for.
13: And this is one of the things that drives me crazy, especially with when you're talking about nurses, because, you know, there have been a number of strikes where the hospital administrators have spent more money breaking the strike or breaking the union than they would have spent in the next several contracts, because it's not about what's best for the hospital or for the workers or for the patients, for that matter. It's what's best for the administrators and the executives and their control and power. And that, I think that message gets lost a lot of the time.
14: Absolutely. And, you know, there are huge costs that are incurred from this. You know, we're talking about the $1.7 billion that is spent on attorneys and consultants. And I want to be clear that we're just talking about attorneys and consultants. This doesn't include a loss of productivity, retention loss. It doesn't include internal staff time that is spent union busting. It doesn't include employee engagement programs, which are essentially designed to diffuse union drives. I mean, when we start incorporating all that, we are talking about

0: opinion bust, which just shows that it's sometimes not really about the dollar and cents. It's about ego, and it's about power and not wanting to surrender even one seat at the table to the people that drive your profit and make your organization work.
1: Who's the biggest union buster? I'll put my hand up for Amazon. Is there someone bigger than Amazon? Which industry is the biggest union buster? Is it Amazon?
0: Amazon is by far the largest spender on this. And, you know, their spending tells a story here where they are spending insane amount of money going after drivers that are organizing with the Teamsters, right? At the same time, Amazon's saying those aren't our employees. So literally their own spending points out to the fact that this is totally a scheme and a con by Amazon. Amazon is the single largest spender on all of this, but by industry, it goes to what we were just talking about. The healthcare industry is huge, probably followed by warehouse and logistics.
1: Those are the jobs that are here, right? I mean, the reality is, you know, I have people saying, we need manufacturing jobs back. Yeah, those manufacturing jobs were crappy jobs before they were union jobs. And the jobs that are still here, healthcare, warehousing, that stuff, those are the jobs that are here. And if we can unionize those jobs, we could probably make those the envious jobs of the future.
0: Absolutely. Right now, they haven't figured out a way how to offshore those or completely replace workers. So that's where we're seeing the most organizing and the most spending against it. I mean, and everyone knows that our healthcare system's broken. So everyone should be absolutely outraged at the amount of money that your local hospital is willing to do to tell nurses to shut up. And literally nurses, which are by far one of the most favorable demographics in this country and by far the most important people in a hospital. And you go in there and say, well, actually, instead of putting more beds in this hospital, we're going to spend millions of dollars telling nurses to just suck it up and keep letting traveling nurses come in and work understaffed and in unsafe working conditions.
1: Oh, you see, now you just tripped over my biggest pet peeve in healthcare right now, and that's the scab nurses. It's one of those things that's just insane to me. You know, as my audience knows, my wife was in a really bad motorcycle accident nearly 2 years ago. And, you know, the first hospital that she was life flighted to was all unionized, unionized nurses, unionized staff. It was amazing. We went to other places, not as great. And the majority of them were travel nurses who were there on a short-term contract. And the reason, and even they knew, the reason was they were never going to allow those nurses to unionize and to get the healthcare, the benefits, the wages and all that stuff that the nurses at the first hospital we went to were getting. And they knew that they were there for that purpose. That's my pet peeve.
0: Absolutely. I mean, it really is kind of despicable. And, you know, there's unfortunately, we have examples of people sort of taking gleefully being scabs and strike breakers and union busting scabs, right? And what's even more frustrating about this is to your point, like they're willing to pay a traveling nurse 2-3 times more than a permanent nurse simply so that they can retain control and watch their bottom line. And we know this isn't just anecdotal. We know that patients in unionized health facilities have better outcomes than non-union. And that's honestly true in almost every other sector as well. Productivity goes up, worker retention goes up, services improve, right? But the hospital, as much as they talk about how much they care about their community and everything like that, when it actually comes to patient care, that's what they're most concerned about, is making sure that nurses don't ask for too much.
1: I'll testify to that. Look, you know, my experience with the unionized nurses at the Hershey Med Center was nothing but perfect. And these were incredibly caring, long-term, dedicated people who knew their jobs and did an amazing job. And I give them nothing but credit. But in some of the other places, there were people who had other agendas, sadly. And I'm not saying they were less qualified or that. I think their allegiances, sadly, were in some other places some of the time. Here's where I come back to. This is a policy issue as much as it's anything else. This has been allowed to fester. Our failure to hold these companies accountable and even to make this issue known has been a huge policy failure. In looking at what we've done through our government, because look, our labor laws are so badly antiquated and so

0: badly in need of reform. You know, what should we be doing to stop these delay tactics, stop the retaliation, stop the kind of egregious spending and abuses that are going on? Is there something we should be doing?
1: Yeah, absolutely. I mean, when we launched our organization, Labor Lab, 5 years ago, it was really to bring more attention to what is happening behind the curtain when it comes to workers' rights and the entire industry and infrastructure that exists to suppress worker rights. The fact of the matter is that most of it is hidden, right? We put out our annual report, and we find that 57% of employers that are supposed to report just on like the consultants that they hire, like disclose how much they spent on that, none of them have actually filed it. And ask me if the Department of Labor has done anything on that front. Absolutely not. While they continue to prosecute union leaders, they completely let union busters and their clients off the hook. The clearest solution to all of this is obviously Congress needs to pass the PRO Act. It would speed up negotiations, actually give the NLRA some teeth again. I mean, literally labor law in this country has not been updated in any meaningful way in over half a century, right? And we desperately need that legislation passed.
0: Well, however, has it been updated for the positive?
1: All of the things that
0: they've done have been horribly negative. The death of a million paper cuts. And this is how we end up where we are. But you brought up the PRO Act, which is dead on arrival in this Congress. Mm-hmm. But I have friends who, especially my Teamster friends, who are saying, you know, the way forward is this Faster Labor Contract Act. I'm curious if you think that this is a step forward, if this is the answer. I've said, you know, I can't hurt. It's a third of what EFCA was, but it couldn't hurt. I'm curious if you have a thought on it.
1: I mean, obviously, the entire package of the PRO Act is what we need if we actually want to take labor law seriously and workers' rights seriously. You know, but the truth is the matter that there's also just an unwillingness to act in Washington, D.C. There's a culture of corporate culture, right, where we continue to let corporations off the hook. In addition to fast track contracts and the PRO Act, there's literally stuff that NLRB and Department of Labor could be doing right now without any legislative mandate. You know, 2 years ago, the Office of Inspector General issued a report saying that the Department of Labor was failing in its mandate to protect the right to organize. And there were five simple recommendations that the Department of Labor can institute to bring more transparency so that workers had all the information before they voted on a union. Ask me if any of those have been followed through on. Not a single one of them. In fact, our little organization is able to do this work ourselves, independent of the Department of Labor, which shows you that it's not an issue of resources, it's a issue of priorities. And unfortunately, our elected officials and the people appointed in our government do not give a damn about workers. They may give us lip service, but they do not give a damn. If they did, they would institute these five changes real fast. You know, when we talk about compliance, there are over 20,000 unions in the country that have to submit financial disclosures of all their activities. 9 out of 10 of them comply immediately, and the rest of them are, it's usually there's like a new secretary treasurer or something like that, and they become into compliance as soon as the Department of Labor contacts them. We're talking about 3,000 employers a year, maybe in a good year of organizing, and the inverse of that complies with the law, and they never come into compliance with the law. Give me a badge and a phone and subpoena power, and I guarantee I can get more disclosure from these corporations and these union busters.
0: That's what we need.
1: There's just an unwillingness to act in D.C.
0: No, that's what we need. We need a Bob Funk on the beat. So, last question I've got for you: given the fact that we see the priorities of some of the, especially this administration, more than the last, I think Biden was moving in the right direction on a lot of this stuff. Given the realities, what should we be doing? What are the marching orders? What do you want people doing on the way out of here?
1: Yeah, absolutely. So a couple of things. One, as I've beat like a dead horse during this chat, the Department of Labor is not doing its job, and but workers are entitled to a lot of information before they go to vote. So if you even think that you have a union buster or a union busting campaign, please reach out to us at Labor Lab. We have compiled a lot of this information that you're entitled to, and we will get it to you and assist you to make sure the workers are fully informed before they vote for election. The second thing is, you know, there may be a change in power in D.C., at least in one of the chambers. And whichever chamber does flip, if it does, they need to start dragging some people up to Capitol Hill to answer some tough questions that Absolutely. Have not been answered. Those are the two key things. The most important is worker education. And we have to, I mean, for example, the Department of Labor has a union buster tip line. It was found that it wasn't being monitored. So please contact us so we can get you the information you're entitled to. We can help bring public attention and scrutiny to this union busting that's happening, because no one else is doing this level of accountability. But outside of that, we have to keep talking about the two-tiered legal system we operate in. That's workers that fund their own organizations are held to a much higher standard, much more scrutiny, and much more enforcement than multi-billion-dollar corporations are, even though they fly in the face of public opinion and sentiment.
0: There you go. Laborlab.us, the website. Bob Funk, I appreciate the time. Love to have you come back and share some more down the road. Thanks so much.
1: Thank you.
0: 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So desperately needed being the part, the most important part of that. I want to hear your thoughts. 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Right back.
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0: So not too long ago, a Red Hat friend of mine sent me a text and said, Jeff Bezos has got this great scam. He's figured out how to get non-speaking people to go deliver his packages at 8 o'clock on a Sunday night in a rental van. And, you know, that's what's wrong. And I'm going, you got most of it. I'm with you on a lot of it. And understand, you know, we've been talking about Amazon for a while and the fact that they are pulling so many jobs down, especially those UPS drivers who I want delivering my packages. You know, the people with good, decent wage jobs, family-sustaining wage jobs, the kind that you can live on, the kind you can take vacation, put kids through college, retire with some dignity, those kind of jobs. How do we get more of those? Because understand, and I believe this wholeheartedly, that unions help workers build wealth, and not just for the union workers, but for everyone. And that's why I've asked David Madlin to come share some thoughts with us. David's a senior fellow and senior advisor there at the Center for American Progress, the American Worker Project. You can check out their website, AmericanProgress.org. They had a survey not too long ago on this very topic of unions building wealth for everyone. David, thanks for taking time for us.
5: Rick, thanks very much for having me. It's a pleasure.
0: So I got to go back to this comment because it stuck with me and I've gotten a lot of response from folks over the last, you know, several days. of, you know, yeah, Bezos has got a great scam going. He's got a bunch of gig workers running around. You know, in fact, you know, as I pointed out, you know, the day I brought up the email, he's got a, you know, woman after her 10-hour shift throwing a couple of boxes in the back of her car on the way home. He's figured out a way to get us hustling to make him more and more. And it ain't trickling down to the rest of us, which is why I say, and I think you'd agree, this is where unions have to play a piece in this.
5: Yeah, well, and all the other thing that you didn't mention that Bezos and Amazon are doing is they're trying to bust unions so they can't form, so people can't bargain and improve their working conditions, get better wages and benefits. So, yes, Rick, not surprisingly, I'm with you.
0: And this is where, you know, I come back to, you know, this idea that when I was a kid, and I tell the story all the time, I'm an 8-year-old kid, I'm living in a housing project on the west side of Cleveland. And the neighbor got a job at Ford, and immediately you saw their lives get better. You know, they had food at the end of the month, which in our neighborhood was kind of a big deal. They got, you know, kids got better clothes, secondhand bikes, got a secondhand car. And within a short period of time, like the Jeffersons of the old TV 70s TV show, they were moving on up and out. So even as an 8-year-old kid, I saw union job, better life. Got this union job at Ford, better life near almost immediately. How come that message hasn't really, or let me ask you this, has that message picked up in the 21st century in this era like it did for me then?
5: Well, it's a little more complicated. I think in some ways that message has resonated big time. You know, unions are very popular right now. More workers would like to join union than just about any other time in the past. That's about half of all workers say they want to join a union. We have, you know, 70% of the public saying they like unions. These are all really high. So I think part of that message has gone through. The disconnect is that public policies doesn't make it very easy for workers to join unions. Whereas you mentioned that the guy could go down and get the job at Ford, and that was a unionized job. Now, that is a much different proposition. So I think that's the big things that are going on are the huge disconnect between public sentiment, what the public wants and needs, and what our policymakers have delivered for us.
0: Yeah. And the sad reality is, as I mentioned, with the Amazon drivers, a lot of those people are gig workers. None of them actually work for Amazon. Some of them work for another company who hires them, but a lot of them are independent contractors who are just, you know, on their phone, I can deliver a couple of things, which is not a way to, I don't know, not really a way to build a prosperous working class.
5: Yeah, and you mentioned, you sort of alluded to this in the beginning of your remarks. We had a study where we looked at the wealth of union workers compared to non-union workers. And the wealth is sort of the sum of all of their assets. That's if they have a house or if they have any retirement savings minus any debt they might have. And we found that typical union household has about $200,000 more dollars in assets than the typical non-union household. And that is a really big deal. That's about, you know, it basically means double the amount of wealth for the typical union household compared to a non-union household. And that is transformative. It's not just the better wages that unions help you get. It's sort of that builds up over time. It's the better health insurance, so you don't go broke if you get sick, and then more stable jobs so you can continue to earn. And all of those things over sort of a lifetime make a massive difference. It gets you into a different stratosphere from being poor to actually being middle class.
0: And look, you know, the premise of this whole show is that is my life experience. You know, I grew up in a housing project on the west side of Cleveland, got a union job. That union job gave me the ability to earn a decent wage, got me health insurance that made sure when I got sick, I didn't go broke. When my wife had her motorcycle accident, $7 million in billed care. It's cost me about 1100 bucks out of pocket total so far. To your point, absolutely spot on, accurate. And I think saying that over and over so people understand that there is a union advantage and it is enormously economically beneficial to pay that couple of bucks. I wish I could get every return on every dollar I invest on what I spend on my union card.
5: No doubt. And, you know, I think the other important things are the big differences, the biggest difference, you know, the sites I was listing before were for sort of on average. The people without a college degree have even bigger wealth gains when they join a union compared to a non-union. So, you know, people without who aren't union might have gone to college and they might have another avenue to earn a decent living and build up wealth, et cetera. But really, especially for those who might not earn as much, might not have as much stable a job, might not have the health insurance, the union is the transformative over a person's lifetime.
0: Yep.
5: Well, same thing also with race, black and Hispanic. You know, white households do very well in a union, but black and Hispanic tend to do build even more wealth comparably because of the union, because it's lifting people up who are at the bottom and bringing them to the middle class.
0: Yeah, no. I saw the Economic Policy Institute had a piece, and we talked about it a couple of weeks ago, that if we tripled union density, because union density is now almost where it was when it was illegal to be a union member, or you got blackballed for being a union member. We're almost in that territory right now. But they said if we tripled union density back to where it was, you know, like my grandparents' generation was around, that it would mean like almost $8,000 more in the individual worker's pocket, plus all of the other things that you talked about, you know, pension and healthcare and job security and all of that stuff, which makes me go, you know, it's not surprising that people want it, but how do we get it? I mean, the reality is the employers have done a hell of a job at denying workers their rights. What policies should we be looking at? I know you guys have done a bit of work on this with six policies to increase union membership. Walk me through some of that if you can.
5: Yeah. So we tried to look at kind of what does the research say about policy that boosts union membership, not just sort of what we hope or what people are debating, but really what do we know works? Based on either what's happened in this country or what's happened in other countries, especially those that are most like the U.S. and have policies like us, like in Canada. And what we find is, you know, the six policies we need are sort of strengthening the workplace organizing and bargaining system that we currently have. And this is where most of the public debate and policies in Congress are. You might have, you know, probably, I'm sure you've discussed a million times, and I've done it with you, the PRO Act, which would, for example, increase penalties when employers try to bust unions and the like. We need that, but that is just one thing we need. We also need to improve union access to workers, make it easier for them to talk to and recruit members. We need to promote sectoral bargaining so you can bargain for an entire sector or an industry, not just at the individual work site. We need to ensure that unions are much more involved with things like training so that you have a continuous pipeline of getting workers into unions. We also need to make dues paying easier, and we need to actually provide funding and support for union activities. And that's, you know, a couple of states have started to do this where they're providing unemployment insurance for striking workers. So that's, to me, the sort of categories of things we need to do. And that's big and ambitious, and it's far more than is on the table right now with most politicians, but it's what we need to push for, because we can't just get there with one or two little tweaks. We need a bunch of things to get us to that 30% density or higher, where we really can transform yep. the economy so that it is a middle-class economy.
0: Now, look, yeah, and there are some people who are talking about that. I mean, I know some DSA members who are all in on a lot of what you said, and now they've been labeled as communists because evidently, you know, wanting to have reward for work is somehow now, and I don't know if you've noticed, but communism is back, evidently, according to some on the right. Because I would think anyone who just heard what you said about increasing collective bargaining rights, these newfangled ideas like sectoral bargaining that nobody seems to have heard of, all that sounds fairly communist, David.
5: You know, it is about making capitalism work. If right now it's just going to those at the top who have the power to rig the system for them, this set of policies to me is about how you ensure that hard work pays off, how you ensure that the rich aren't the only ones that benefit from the economy's gains. That is, I mean, it's not communist in my book. It is just sensible, proper control of the economy and directing of the economy so that it benefits everyone. But whatever people need to think to actually get and support those policies, I'm game. Call me, Lemon, call me whatever. It doesn't matter. This is about strengthening worker power, making the economy work, and having a fair balance between both sides.
0: You know, for me, it's about reviving what I was told as a kid was the American dream. You work hard, you play by the rules, you get ahead, you get the little house with the picket fence, you get the 2.3 kids, there's a car in the driveway, a vacation, you retire and die with dignity in your home. That's what I was sold was kind of the American dream. Look, we're not all going to be Elon Musk or Jeff Bezos. I haven't figured out how to screw over thousands of workers and cheat them out of wages. And I don't think you should be able to. And I don't call it communism because, look, the reality is a lot of this stuff is what our grandparents' generation did. And they're the folks who kind of fought all that stuff.
5: Yeah, I mean, you're hitting the nail on the head. This was all the things we are pushing for now, to make the economy work, to make capitalism work, or what our grandfathers or fathers worked and fought for as a way to prevent fascism or communism from taking hold in the United States. We saw what was happening in the rest of the world. And if you didn't make the economy better for everyone, if you didn't democratize the economy, you were bound to have those kind of things. So that, yes, we went off and fought World War II abroad, but we also started to fix things at home so that we weren't going to be as susceptible to the kinds of problems other countries face. Instead, we are now back where other countries were, back where we were afraid of going at those times. And we have to, as you mentioned, rebuild the kinds of things that made the American dream possible for a whole bunch of people that could live dignified lives by going to work every day. And that was enough to have the things we hope, expect, but unfortunately now barely dream about.
0: Yeah, no, look, we hear a lot about manufacturing jobs and, because we want those jobs back, but those were all crummy jobs before they were union jobs. You go back, before unions organized the steel mills or the auto plants or any of those were really brutal poverty wage jobs, but they became union jobs. And now they're, we pine for those now, which I say, even the gig jobs that we've got, the single mother delivering packages on the way home from her 10-hour shift. We couldn't make that a job that someone could make a living off. We could emulate what the Teamsters have done at UPS and make those really good, solid wage delivery jobs, but we just have to want to. And I look at, the rideshare stuff that's going on, all this, the Ubers, the Lyfts, the DoorDashes, all of this stuff, those could be reasonable jobs. Those could have some bit of wage security and health and retirement security if we chose, because there seems to be a lot of money in it.
5: Yeah, Rick, I think once again, you and I are pretty much in agreement on this. There's in fact a big move in a couple of states, Massachusetts and California, and then hopefully in Illinois, that has created these policies that allow rideshare drivers to bargain collectively and do so in a way where they're bargaining for the entire sector. And the hope is, and really the path forward is that these can now be good jobs because the worker is going to be able to bargain over their compensation, which other policies have failed to improve. There's been efforts to give them higher minimum wages, et cetera, but the companies have found a way around it to say, oh, you're not working now. You're just waiting to, even though if you don't click on the app, we're going to fire you. So we've got a big push in these states to create the kind of dignity out of a formerly bad job, just as you mentioned, the manufacturing. And in fact, one more sort of analogy I just think is really important is Massachusetts drivers on their path to get a union and bargain collectively were recently had their union certified, 70,000 drivers, which is the biggest collective bargaining unit in the United States for the private sector since River Rouge, Ford plant, historic Ford plant in the 1940s that helped transform that industry into good work. And so the other thing about these policies is they can also get scale where you get lots of drivers in and hopefully improve their conditions.
0: So let's say just
5: one last thing. We're still in the experiment phase. We don't 100% know these are going to work. They're based on what has worked in the past, but the workers have to be able to bargain and get the wages and the benefits that come with a union contract. And they're still seeking that, but there's a real path there that I'm very optimistic about, but we still gotta see it in action.
0: No, look, I had a conversation with an Uber driver, and I was trying to get his thoughts on this. And he's like, look, when I started, you know, driving Uber, the percentage that came to me was higher. It was like, you know, I thought he said like 70% or something, which seemed kind of high. But he said, now it's only like 25%. So the money is there. It's just a matter of how it's being distributed. Is it being distributed to the people who actually do the work and create the product and create the profit, or the person who's just moving money from one pocket to the other? And I argue that that's across the spectrum of our economy, because we've created it. I don't know if you've noticed, we got a lot of billionaires. We've got a lot of really rich people, while we've got a lot of poor working folks who are just struggling to get by, which is why I agree with all of the people who are angry. The anger is real. We just need radical policy to get us back to where we had policy that made people's lives better. So here's my basic argument. Bad policy got us here. Good policy can help us move in the right direction.
5: Yeah, I'm with you. And, you know, there always will be companies and employers that try to cheat and screw their workers. And we need to have policy change to make that harder, limit it, and have workers have ways to push back. The company is making a profit, good. We want that. We just don't want them to make the profit only because they're screwing the workers. We want it so that there's a relative balance. And this is, as you mentioned, sort of these rideshare policies are a big step forward towards really pushing the envelope back towards what policy could do. We have done these things in the past, you know, union membership, as you sort of alluded to. Private sector union membership now is 6%. That's basically what it was when unions were illegal before the National Labor Relations Act was passed. But within 10 years after the law was passed and World War II happened, so we created these councils that helped spread unionization to companies that needed government contracts, union density got to its basically a peak within 10 years. That shows the importance of policy. And then once we passed Taft-Hartley to make it much harder to unionize, gutted that, union private sector has been decline ever since. So we can really transform things with good policy and with bad policy. Right now, we're too much stuck in the bad policy, but we've got energy, public interest, and a real need to do things differently here. And so, you know, that's why I do what I do, is because I see that we can improve things.
0: There you go. David, as always, great stuff. Keep up the amazing work over there at the American Worker Project. You can check out the work David Madlin and his team do over at AmericanProgress.org. David, thanks so much.
5: Hey, Rick. Thank you.
0: Great talking to you. I want to hear your thoughts. Do you agree? Do unions help create wealth for everyone? You can email me, Rick@TheRickSmithShow.com. Tell me what you think. What's your life experience? Do you share mine? Back after this. I'm Rick Smith, and this is Labor History in 2. This day in labor history, the year was 1890. That was the day that one of the heroines of the U.S. labor movement, Elizabeth Gurley Flynn, was born in Concord, New Hampshire. Elizabeth learned her progressive politics at a young age. Her father was a socialist and her mother a feminist. Elizabeth was kicked out of high school for speaking out in favor of socialism. This did not slow her down. She kept speaking and her reputation grew. She became a member of the Industrial Workers of the World. She traveled the country organizing and speaking to workers. From the Minnesota Iron Range to the textile mills of Lawrence, Massachusetts, Elizabeth was on the front lines of the labor struggle. She was arrested for her activity 10 times, but was never sentenced. During World War I, Flynn was arrested and stood trial for speaking out against the war. The experience led her to become one of the founders of the American Civil Liberties Union, an organization dedicated to protecting freedom of speech. In the 1930s, Flynn became a member of the U.S. Communist Party, writing a regular column for the Daily Worker. But despite her personal political ideas, she supported Democratic Party President Franklin Delano Roosevelt in 1944. During the 1950s, she was caught up in the anti-communist hysteria led by Senator Joe McCarthy. She went to prison for 2 years for allegedly violating the Smith Act. a law against overthrowing the government. She died while on a visit to Russia in 1964. More than 20,000 people attended her funeral there. A monument to Flynn stands at the Forest Home Cemetery just outside of Chicago, where she is buried alongside the graves of Eugene Dennis, Big Bill Haywood, and the Haymarket Martyrs. For more information, go to laborhistoryin2.com, like us on Facebook, follow us on Twitter at laborhistoryin2.
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0: You know, I've told the story probably 1,000 times here on the show because I think it's an important one. And it really was one of those moments in my life that I think back to, you know, fairly often. You know, when, you know, as a kid growing up where I did, you know, we were in poverty. I mean, we were in an American version of poverty. Every month the cupboards were bare. You were waiting to, you know, because, you know, there were times we were on and off of welfare. And, you know, the check came at the beginning of the month and it never, you know, for those folks who think, you know, welfare is this great, you know, existence, it's not. But, you know, believe what you need to and what you've been sold. The reality is those food stamps never go to the end of the month and you're always scraping, you're always buying the worst stuff for you anyway, because you're just looking for stuff that's filling, which is why I say this all the time. My diet is still terrible because I grew up on the welfare diet. Which was basically noodles or, you know, mac and cheese and, you know, all things that, just things that were filling, cheap. We could and we should be doing a lot better. But I remember that moment that, you know, I found out what a union was and I was like 8 years old. When the guy came home and he proudly had his UAW jacket on that said UAW in Ford, and I still remember it. And didn't know what it meant. But did see right before me that they had better food. First thing, they had food at the end of the month. The kids got bikes. Nobody else in the neighborhood had bikes. You know, they eventually got a secondhand car. And like I said, they moved out. They moved into the houses that were a couple of streets over. Still remained friendly with the kids. But now they were. You know, they're in the upper crust now, according to where we were. And that messaging, that thought has stuck with me. Union job, better life. That simple. So when I had the chance, as a, you know, an 19-year-old kid, I grabbed it. And I'll tell you, you know, I'm fortunate that my union has done such a good job negotiating good wages, good benefits, especially, look, I've talked about my wife's accident. I've got a stack of billed care over $7 million. If it weren't for good policy, who knows where we would be? If it weren't for my strong union, I don't know where we would be, because understand, before the ACA, most insurances tapped out at $1 million. Yeah. Now, I look back at the period that I've spent, and look, I've done very well. I've worked very hard, but I have a defined benefit pension that seems like, you know, something from a past, of a far gone era for most people, because they don't exist much anymore. And the only places that they really do exist are, well, in union contracts, who are desperately holding on to that kind of security for their members. And for me, this is, you know, the messaging that we're seeing now is what I've been saying for 21 years doing this show. We need stronger unions. We need stronger collective bargaining rights. We need a fair, equitable share of the wealth that our labor creates. And, you know, we talked about the Uber driver there a moment ago. It's amazing to me that there isn't more anger at what that industry has done. They have people running around as their employees. You know, they get a say in the car, they get a say in how they drive, everything. And it's just a percentage. And that percentage keeps dwindling. At least that's what people are telling me. And it's that redistribution of wealth that's been happening across our economy for decades now. we have created an enormously large wealth class. A bunch of people who don't know how to work and don't want to work, but have convinced us that, you know, their work matters more because they've figured out how to organize things. And look, I think they should be rewarded, but where we are now, I got to tell you, it's troubling. And reckoning is coming because, look, on the right, we're even hearing voices now saying, you know, it's gotten a little out of control. You're even hearing voices on the right going after billionaires because it's gotten a little out of control, because they're finally waking up to the reality is they're not safe. They were just as big a mark as all the rest of us. So for me, as I've been saying, you want to reunite this country? We reunionize this country. We give people the ability to fight for better wages, hours, conditions. That's simple to me. Want to hear your thoughts? Email me, rick@therickssmithshow.com. 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Miss any portion of the program, grab the podcast. And as always, thanks so much for being here. We'll see you back here next time.
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8: Poll numbers just out, and they are strikingly bad for President Trump. With less than 100 days until the midterms, the president's approval rating is tanking on just about every major issue. We're talking Iran, inflation, gas, immigration, his D.C. construction projects, and more. A whopping 73% of American adults polled say the president has not paid enough attention to the country's most important problems. That's a record number of discontented Americans. Trump's overall approval ratings has slipped to just 34%. His approval rating hasn't been this low since just after the January 6th attack on the Capitol.
6: Well, let's hope it can go even lower. There's still time, right?

0: From Pacifica Radio in Los Angeles, this is the Bradcast, as heard on KPFK 90.7 FM in LA, and on dozens of other fine affiliate stations over both the public airwaves and the internets around the country and the world, blanketing planet Earth. I'm Brad Friedman, your friendly investigative blogger, journalist, troublemaker, muckraker, an all-around swell fellow, says me from bradblog.com. Thank you very much for joining us for another thrilling edition of the Bradcast. Digby and Driftglass are standing by for our monthly-ish check-in with two of the smartest longtime progressive bloggers, troublemakers, and muckrakers on our sweltering, burning, and drowning planet. I think, is that a largely accurate way of describing it this week, Desi Doyen?
1: Oh, yes, I would say so.
0: All right, so I will try to be very quick about a few headlines of note since we last spoke yesterday, some of which we may want to discuss with Digby and Driftglass. After a few days of relative calm in Donald Trump's deadly, ill-conceived, misbegotten, now six-month-long little excursion against Iran, as he claimed Iran wanted to talk, which Iran denied, well, there were a few surprise attacks from Iran against U.S. bases in the region, resulting in return attacks, this time by the U.S., this time with Saudi Arabia apparently playing along in the conflict, with still no end in sight and signs that it is spreading further, with other countries now joining in, like Saudi Arabia, and threats beyond the Strait of Hormuz to the Red and Caspian Seas as well. So this ain't over by a long shot, it seems to me. On Capitol Hill on Wednesday, for reasons that remain unclear to me, Kentucky Senator Rand Paul is still choking his Dr. Anthony Fauci-created COVID chicken with the renowned infectious disease expert and longtime director of the National Institute of Allergy and Infectious Diseases, who served as a key member of both the Trump and Biden administration's COVID-19 task forces, being called up to testify to the U.S. Senate Homeland Security and Governmental Affairs Committee for some reason on Wednesday. In his opening statement, Dr. Fauci, who saw the nation through both the AIDS pandemic decades ago and the COVID pandemic, and has testified literally hundreds of times under oath to congressional panels over his decades-long career at the NIH, explained why this time, for the first time ever, he was refusing to answer questions from Senator Rand Paul, who chairs that committee and who has for years tried to somehow blame Fauci for the 2019 COVID pandemic.
2: Given Senator Paul's obvious obsession with calling for my prosecution, his repeated slanderous comments about me, and recently his publicly releasing my unredacted personal diary aimed at embarrassing and intimidating me, the only conclusion I can reach is that the sole reason he is calling me before this committee is to get me to say something, anything, that could vindicate his repeated public pledges that I end up, in his words, quote, behind bars, unquote. Any reasonable person who has followed his unhinged obsession with me would readily come to the same conclusion. Therefore, although it pains me to do so because of the respect I have for the legislative branch of government and my decades-long record of cooperating with Congress, under the advice of my attorneys, I will invoke my right under the Fifth Amendment of the Constitution to refrain from answering your questions. Thank you.
0: Now, in response, Senator Paul said that the committee would vote on a contempt resolution against Dr. Fauci next week, arguing that his use of the Fifth Amendment was, quote, unsupported since President Biden had apparently already preemptively pardoned him for any crimes real or imagined, that Paul and the Republican Party might spin up against Fauci. Elsewhere in the U.S. Senate on Wednesday, the nomination of Donald Trump's personal criminal attorney and Deputy U.S. Attorney General Todd Blanche to become the nation's top law enforcement officer as attorney general is said to be in doubt at this hour, though color me dubious, with the potential challenges coming from two Republican senators, Tom Tillis of North Carolina and John Cornyn of Texas, both of whom will be leaving the Senate next year after getting essentially pushed out by Donald Trump. Both men are said to be concerned about Blanche's refusal to amend the corrupt, fraudulent, so-called settlement agreement to Trump's own lawsuit against his own IRS, which resulted in Blanche helping him to create an unprecedented $1.8 billion slush fund for Trump to use to reward his January 6 co-conspirators and, of course, himself, and a provision that would give lifetime immunity from investigation or penalty by the IRS to Trump and his family members and his companies. Blanche claims that the slush fund is now a dead letter, though he has refused to put that in writing, even as the addendum giving immunity from tax penalties appears to remain in full force as of now. Whether either Cornyn or Tillis will actually stick to their guns to try and block the appointment of Blanche as AG remains to be seen, though, as I note, color me skeptical about that, as I am that Mitch McConnell will ever be able to return to the U.S. Senate, whether or not he is alive or dead, which still nobody seems to actually know conclusively. We will see what Digby and Driftglass may think about all of that in a moment. And on the elections front today, in advance of November's critical midterm elections, in which Democrats hope to retake majority control of both the U.S. House and Senate, along with control of committees like the one headed up right now by Rand Paul. Well, on Tuesday, South Dakota Republicans held their primary election runoff for the GOP gubernatorial nomination between incumbent Republican Governor Larry Roden and his challenger, Justin Doden, neither of them who reached the bare 35% of support last month that would have been needed to avoid Tuesday's runoff, and neither of whom was endorsed by Donald Trump. Well, Roden had risen to the position of governor just last year from lieutenant governor after Trump's appointment of then governor and puppy killer Kristi Noem as secretary of DHS, who has since been fired. And despite a Republican governor unable to receive even the bare minimum 35% of the vote during the first round of primary voting in early June, with the businessman and political newcomer Doden receiving the most votes back on June 5th. Well, Governor Roden on Tuesday was victorious, easily besting Doden, Roden v. Doden, I guess, by more than 40 points in the runoff, where both men campaigned on cutting taxes and supporting Donald Trump. Governor Roden will now square off for full term against former Democratic State Senator Dan Ehlers in November for the governor's seat in the otherwise deep red state, where even a developing blue tsunami would be unlikely to unseat a sitting Republican governor in South Dakota. The rural state has not had a Democratic governor since the 1970s. Its two U.S. senators and lone House member are all Republicans. But hey, this is shaping up to be a very, very interesting year on a very interesting and seemingly expanding map for Democrats. By way of just one example, as per the Texas Tribune on Tuesday, the latest survey of the U.S. Senate race from Texas Public Opinion Research in the Lone Star State shows Democrat James Tallarico now leading the extraordinarily corrupt Republican Ken Paxton, the state's AG, by 5 points, 45-40% in the state's U.S. Senate race this year. That after Trump endorsed the corrupt, indicted, and impeached by his own party, Ken Paxton, over longtime Republican stalwart Senator John Cornyn in the state's primaries earlier this year. The new poll marks the Austin state rep Tallarico's largest lead, 5 points, in any public poll taken during the general election period. After Paxton locked up the GOP nomination in late May, polling of the contest has since found pretty much a neck-and-neck race, with neither candidate able to break the 50% mark, at least not yet, with just under 100 days to go. But interestingly, as the Observer observed, Texas Public Opinion Research poll, which I will note is run by a Democratic strategist, reportedly found Tallarico leading among voters who do not have a college degree, which is a group that has consistently favored Republicans in Texas and across the country in recent years. And Tallarico is also dominating among independents, less than a quarter of whom say they plan to vote for Paxton. The three-term incumbent Texas Attorney General also had weaker Republican support than in other recent surveys, with nearly one in five GOP voters, as 20%, saying they were still undecided or that they planned to vote for the Democrat, Tallarico, this year. But let's not put the cart before the horse, as primary elections are still underway in a whole bunch of states, including next Tuesday, August 4, a big primary election day in Kansas, Michigan, Missouri, Virginia, and Washington State. Get out and vote like your nation and democracy depended on it, because they both do. If you have yet to vote in any of those states, and do try to vote on a hand-marked paper ballot at your precinct, or at least hand-deliver your hand-marked paper vote-by-mail ballot if you are able to do so. Joining us now to discuss just some of all of that and much more are our old friends and longtime old-school progressive bloggers, who we like to touch base with at least every month or so for a reality check, since they've got a decades-long track record of almost always getting it right. Heather Digby-Parton is the much-beloved award-winning columnist and blogger for Salon.com and her own Digby's Hullabaloo blog, and the man known mostly as Driftglass, though occasionally as Bill, is the proprietor of the Driftglass blog and co-host of the Professional Left podcast, produced each week, rain, snow, sunshine, oppressive heat, or corn sweat, with his wife, Blue Gal, from their cornfield resistance headquarters in flyover country, Illinois. Hey, guys, welcome back to both of you. Do we have
1: Hello, Brad.
0: Oh, there we go. Good to have you here. Heather, you there with us as well?
3: Hello.
0: There she is. Hey, Heather.
3: Sorry.
0: No worries. And I should say off the bat, so the folks know, even though you are supposedly what we'll call on vacation, you agreed to join us today, but making things even worse, you're under the weather while on vacation, and you still agreed to join us because you are, Heather, both a patriot and a champion. Are you going to make it through the hour?
3: I will make it through the hour. I'll do my level best to do it, but I think I can.
0: God
3: love
0: you.
3: If you hear me kind of, you know, coughing, choking, I don't know, screaming quietly in the background, you'll know what it's all about.
0: Oh, okay. Well, you normally do that anyway. And it's not that COVID, by the way, that Anthony Fauci gave everyone, is it?
3: Absolutely not.
0: It's not that cyclospora that RFK Jr. gave everyone, is it?
3: Nope.
0: Okay, good. So to try and go easy on you today, allow me to begin for the most part for change with Driftglass. Since we covered on this program yesterday, Drifty, the fact that my old hometown of St. Louis, Missouri, not all that far from where you are in Springfield, Illinois, blew away its all-time record high feels like temperature this week, the combination of heat and humidity topping out at an inconceivable 130 degrees. Did y'all get a taste of that in the cornfields of Springfield this week? And did you survive it?
1: We did not survive it.
0: Damn.
1: I'm gone.
0: That's what I thought.
1: Yeah, this is me speaking to you from the great beyond, where it's air conditioned and Democrats run everything.
0: There you go. All
1: good right. Here. It's real good here. All right. Move towards the light, Brad. Come
0: okay.
1: to the light.
0: All right, I will.
1: Yeah, we did get a big taste of that. We got up to around 113, 115 feels like around here. My youngest stepdaughter lives in St. Louis. The middle child lives halfway between here and St. Louis. Mm. So, and although youngest child is currently out in Washington State, doing camp counseling over the summer. So she avoided that disaster. But yeah, it's hot as heck here. We've had tornadoes. We had four rip through the state on Monday. So we're having weather, yes. A lot of weather.
4: Yes.
1: And it's humid as all get out. And, you know, I can put a book in the air and just leave it there. And it just hangs there in the air. It's mysterious.
0: Wow.
1: It's
0: wow. Yeah. That's rough. Mm-hmm. Well, as noted, then, you are both champions for stepping up today. Come cold or corn sweat, I guess. I am very grateful. I'm not entirely sure where to start today, to be honest. So much has been going on since we last spoke a month or so ago. I do want to get to elections, but really, so much ongoing right now that will likely actually play a huge part in those elections. But we've got a couple of guys who are already out of the election. That would be Republican Tom Tillis of North Carolina, who chose not to run for re-election after being attacked by Trump, and Republican John Cornyn, who lost his primary election earlier this year, incredibly enough, against the corrupt Texas Attorney General Ken Paxton, after Trump incredibly endorsed Paxton. Now, they are claiming, Tillis and Cornyn, that they are not yet sure whether they will vote for the nomination of Trump lawyer Todd Blanche to be the nation's attorney general. Heather, do you have any confidence, any belief whatsoever that these guys will actually end up blocking Blanche's nomination, even though, frankly, neither of them have anything to lose?
3: Well, and no. I mean, you know, let's face it. These people, you know, talk about Taco Trump. You know, the Taco Trumpers are the worst. But I have to say, it would thrill me to see this. It really, really would. Because Trump stabbed both of those guys in the back hard, especially Cornyn, but Tillis too throughout. And they were good soldiers. You know, yeah, they were a little bit, you know, it's kind of mealy mouth from time to time.
0: Not Cornyn, by the way. I mean, Cornyn was a champion. I mean, maybe mealy-mouthed is like the worst thing you could possibly say about him in this game.
3: What he did was that he failed to endorse

0: just a regular MAGA, you know, weirdo. And it went along with everything. But if those two were to actually tank Todd Blanche, it would make me so happy. It would cure my cold overnight because it would be a beautiful thing. And it's something that needs to happen. It would be great. It would be a wonderful lesson for Donald Trump and for these MAGA people, which is that, you know, people apparently keep not learning the fact that Trump has no loyalty toward anyone. And he, no matter how hard you try to, you know, you go along, you do what you're supposed to do. They voted for all of his other nominees and everything. Mm-hmm. It's never good enough. And what he did to Cornyn in particular with backing Paxton, who it would have been easy for Trump not to back Paxton.
1: Right.
0: Because, you know, I mean, he knew that Paxton was, you know, maybe going to win that primary, but Trump could have just stayed out of it. He had up until the very end and just kind of say, hey, you know, they're both good men. And, you know, I really think either one would be good. No skin off his nose. Instead, he actually went in and stabbed Corbyn in the back, actually stabbed him in the face and right in the back, right in the last days of that primary. And if Corbyn just, I mean, he showed that tiny bit of integrity, which is to say, okay, I'm out. I got nothing to lose. You did that to me. I'm going to do that to you. It would just be beautiful. So that's why I don't think they're going to do it.
1: Exactly. Exactly. Drift Class, listen, we're pretty old. We have seen this trick before, haven't we? I mean, are Tillis or Cornyn actually going to stand up to Trump here and block Blanche's nomination, even though Heather, by the way, to her point, she makes a good point. Trump also doesn't have the power unless you give it to him, as at least in this case.
2: Yeah, I think we're looking at, you know, this. We've been around this block enough times to be sick and tired of going around this block. These are Republicans. Republicans are the way they are. They every now and then they show little flashes of what resembles integrity, and then they cave. I'm with Heather entirely. It would be great if they did this. That would be terrific. If I may just add, in celebration of the White House Correspondents' Dinner, we at the professional left went back 10 years and did the Larry Wilmore 2016 dinner.
3: Wow.
2: And it was in that time period that you might recall that a guy named Ted Cruz, also from Texas, stood up and just railed against Donald Trump as a liar and a scumbag and the worst man in the world. And he said, my daddy had nothing to do with killing Kennedy. And then he rolled over.
1: Yeah.
2: Because that's how Republicans are.
1: Yeah.
2: They put on a good show, a good performance, as if they had integrity. They know what it looks like. I'm sure they've seen it at the zoo somewhere. They've seen integrity perform someplace, and they can put on a performance like that. But they're basically just Republicans, and they have no integrity. So it would delight me if they did it on the way out just as a big FU. But, you know, I have no hope that they're going to suddenly get better on the way out.
1: No, because that's how they roll over for this guy. Speaking of on their way out of the Senate, at the very least, Mitch McConnell, who claims at least his office does to still be alive, but who has not shown up for work for more than 40 days after what his official statement describes as a fall at his D.C. home in June, but that the 911 calls describe as an unconscious man in need of CPR. Before we discuss whether he is alive or dead and whether Kentucky's Democratic governor is meeting this moment in response, McConnell's friend, South Carolina Senator Lindsey Graham, who never saw a war of choice that he wasn't unwilling to send American kids to die in, he definitely died a few weeks ago since we spoke with you last at the age of 71. A couple weeks ago, Drift Glass, would you like to say something nice about Lindsey Graham as he is being laid to rest today?
2: Not really.
1: Okay.
2: I will say that because our governor is a class act, he did lower the flags in Illinois to half staff over this, which in a weird way seemed appropriate because Lindsey was half a man and he blew in whatever direction the wind was blowing. So how appropriate was that?
1: Okay, then. The even tougher question, Heather, I won't ask you if you'd like to say anything nice about Lindsey Graham, though you're welcome to. And I won't ask you to say anything nice about Mitch McConnell. But is Mitch McConnell alive or dead? And will he ever show back up

0: in the U.S. Senate?
1: I sincerely doubt we're going to see Mitch back in the Senate. Uh-huh. Really? Unless they roll him in, I would be very surprised. That this is not normal. Something's going on here. The fact that the governor, Andy Beshear,
0: yeah,
1: is out there every day kind of saying, hey, we need to see some proof here, guys. You need to make a radio appearance or do something. I mean, I would think that the governor may have some information, right? I mean, maybe not. Maybe I'm just becoming a conspiracy theorist. But I have a feeling that the governor may know something here. And he's out there saying this because, of course, they're playing games. There's a date, I guess. I don't know what it is. August
0: 3rd. August 3rd. Next Monday. Okay. Yeah.
1: Yeah. So, they have to, they got to keep him out until then.
0: Just to explain that, because there's been a lot of speculation that, McConnell will not release his office will not release his real condition until after that date, August 3rd, when supposedly it becomes too late for Kentucky's Democratic governor, Andy Beshear, to either call for a special election to replace McConnell as per state law or to name a replacement for him as per the state constitution. There's much debate about all of that. You're suggesting that it sounds like Beshear knows something?
1: That's what I think. I mean, it seems odd to me that if McConnell is, ambulatory or functional in some way, that would be a risky thing for him to do. Maybe it isn't, but it struck me when I was watching Beshear on TV talking about this, I'm kind of going, that's very interesting. I bet you, he's the governor of the state. I mean, this can't be a big, a completely, tightly held secret that the guy is, that he's gone. I mean, it just seems to me that maybe, and when you think about these elderly people in like McConnell, when you take a fall like that, and it happens all the time, they break their hip or whatever, but it has a far-reaching effects, let's just put it that way, neurologically speaking. So that would be my guess.
0: Here was Beshear. You mentioned this. Now, Beshear is the state's two-term Democratic governor. I saw his comments a little bit differently, Heather. I felt that he was sort of poo-pooing this whole idea of this August 3rd date. Let me play just a piece of that and we'll discuss.
2: Well, do I understand it correctly that August 3rd is a key deadline here, that if Mitch McConnell continues in this capacity through the 3rd, then you will not have an opportunity to name a replacement?
3: Well,
2: until an actual election is held.
3: There's an argument out there that's a date where I could not later call a special election. And for those that are really pushing this.
2: Will you challenge that?
3: Well, a lot of those that are pushing this are online and I think are under the impression that a Democrat in Kentucky might be able to win that election. It's been since 1992 that we have had a Democratic senator in Kentucky.
0: So there's people online. They're very online. Now, Drifty, Beshear, supposedly a 2028 presidential hopeful, he sent another sternly worded letter to McConnell's office this week. This is his second one, I think. The last one was the beginning of July, because nobody's heard from McConnell, haven't heard him speak or seen him move in more than a month. Once again, demanding his that he respond verbally in some way or resign. Is that enough as you see it?
4: Well, I mean, around here, we refer to Mitch McConnell these days as Schrodinger's senator. You won't know until you open the casket. You can't really tell if he's still alive or dead.
0: Uh-huh.
4: And I think that Beshear is trying very hard to make the case that whatever Republicans do, they've been misserving the constituents of Kentucky, and that won't be stood for by the governor of Kentucky. If I were him, I would subpoena Mitch McConnell. Uh-huh. I'd have someone serve him with papers so that they walk into his hotel room and find out.
5: Hospital,
4: wherever he's at, rehab facility, morgue, I don't know where he's at. But wherever the body is, make someone in an official capacity deliver papers to that location that Mitch McConnell has to respond to. Mm. I don't know if, they might just blow him off, but, this is something like the reverse of what they did with John Ashcroft. They you can find a person at the hotel or the hospital or the rehab facility and send someone there. Find out where he's at. Don't know why that's not happening, but that's Kentucky politics.
0: Well, I've seen some other folks online. I think Mueller, she wrote, Allison Gill has sort of been leading the way on this one, unless I'm mistaken, but as sort of calling for Bashir to simply name someone to replace McConnell and let McConnell, if he wants to contest that, go to court where he would have to offer proof of life in order to block the governor's appointment.
4: Now, wait a minute.
0: Yeah.
4: Wait a minute. Are you saying that we should steal a seat from Mitch McConnell? I mean, that is there anything lower than stealing a seat?
1: All from right. Yeah. We're not standing for that kind of thing. We don't do that.
0: I don't know. It seems like a fine idea to me. And, you know, if he was going to have to say, no, I'm right here, I'm alive, then he would have to say, I'm right here, I'm alive. And he had to prove it in a court of law. I mean, does the way that Bashir has been handling this make I'm watching this and thinking, man, you got a great opportunity here. You got a platform, Bashir. Mm-hmm. Does it, the way he's been handling this, make him, frankly, more or less likely to win over Democrats for a presidential run in 2028 as either of you say? Actually, let me start with Heather.
1: Well, I mean, I think it kind of does, actually, because for one thing, he's the good boy governor, right? I mean, he's the guy who's very nice. He's not a fight. You know, he's no Gavin Newsom or J.B. Pritzker out there, you know, causing all kinds of trouble. He's just he's a good guy who's trying to do a good job, and that's his whole shtick. This is a very kind of clever, I think, underhanded way of playing the game, because I think he's insinuating that Mitch McConnell is brain dead. I really think that's it. And he's insinuating that the Republicans are all lying about it. Mm-hmm. And he's saying that they're all talking to him on the phone and he's having 20-minute conversations about policy, you know, why from his sick bed. Uh-huh. And why, if he can do that, why can't he come forward? So I think it gives him a little bit of a little sexiness there about, you know, maybe he can do this thing. If you're talking about the presidential race, I think that's a pretty clever thing. Unexpected from him too, by the way.
0: Do you agree, Dirf Glass? Cause I do not. And I'm never happy disagreeing with Digby, but I don't think he looks particularly good. So you be the tiebreaker here, Drifty.
4: I think in Kentucky with Kentucky constituents, he is striving to look like he is taken every reasonable possible step to not invade the man's privacy and just to serve the constituents. And that's the phrase that shows up in all of his correspondence, as far as I can tell, which is serving the people of Kentucky. You're not serving the people of Kentucky. You've missed 30 some odd votes. You've been out for, you know, longer than frickin' Lazarus. And we'd like to know where you are and what's wrong. If nothing's wrong, why not show? He's boiling it down to a very simple question. If there's nothing wrong, why aren't you talking to us?
0: Right.
4: If you're not talking to us, we can assume something's wrong. And once he's exhausted every possible decent, honorable way of getting at Mitch McConnell, then he is free to go nuts. And I think that sets him in good stead with people who want to believe that we're better than that. And because it's both good politics and good policy. And I think that's a nice match.
0: Okay. Well, you guys are both outvoting me. Of course, you're both wrong as usual. But I would note that in that August 3rd date, and maybe because there is some confusion here about whether, because Mitch McConnell actually engineered a new law in the state that says the governor cannot just replace a vacant Senate seat as they can in most states, that there would actually have to be an election. And that was after Kentucky had elected a Democrat to the governor's mansion. So they changed the law. But apparently the state constitution says something different. The state constitution says that he can just appoint someone. And I don't know if the August 3rd date applies, but I think we may see some action around all of this as of August 3.
6: Yes, we might. And I just want to say, overall, I think that this speaks to the way that the media, the corporate legacy media, treats Democrats differently from Republicans. If a Democrat had been out of commission for this long, long, then the media would be, I think,
0: demanding
6: wall to wall. How dare they do this to the constituents? But, you know, it's okay if you're a Republican.
0: Let's take a quick break here, and we will be back with more Drift Glass and our dear Ailing Digby on the never-ending quagmire of Trump's Iran war, its effect on the November elections, and I think for the first time this year with Digby and Drift Glass, some of their thoughts on the odds of Democrats retaking the U.S. Senate this year. I don't think we've discussed that with them yet. That's all straight ahead right here on the broadcast. I'm Brad Friedman. Don't touch that dial. 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
1: Oh, it's definitely him. 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Heather is hanging in there with us despite her cold on vacation. And just to ruin it even further, we made her appear on today's Bradcast. All right, Heather, Donald Trump's war on Iran now seems to be expanding from the Strait of Hormuz to the Red and Caspian Seas. Saudi Arabia apparently joined in the bombing on Tuesday after a surprise attack from Iran, as Trump claims that he had stopped the bombing because Iran wants to talk, though Iran says that's not true. We don't want to talk. Is there any way out from this war, Heather, other than really, because we've been talking about it for months, and I see no way out other than a complete loss for the U.S. Is there any way out from where you're sitting?
2: No. He lost it months ago. It was lost basically before it began. The decision to do it was the death knell. And there's nothing he can do. He made a huge mistake. It's an absolutely historically bad decision to have done what he did. And he knows, and this is all driven not by, he doesn't care about Iran and its nuclear program. He just wanted to do it for the glory, right? Mm-hmm. You know, he was just in it for the glory.
1: Sure.
2: Well, there's no glory. It's not looking good for the glory. So he would like nothing more than to just declare victory and leave. But he can't, because he knows that the global economy is resting on this, and that he can, if he leaves, that we're going to see a complete reordering of the Middle East. We're going to see the Strait of Hormuz and all the other waterways and other paths come under different jurisdictions, as it were. And he knows he can't do that. There's an article, I think it's today, maybe it was yesterday, about him. You know, he keeps saying this over and over again. If I do it, I'll be Hoover. That's what he's afraid of. He thinks he's going to be Herbert Hoover. And he could be. I mean, that's entirely possible.
1: Yeah.
2: And it's entirely possible that it could happen with him not leaving.
1: Exactly. I mean, either way.
2: Either way. Yes. He's already lost it. Yes. There is no upside here. There's no, you know, if there was, then he could, you know, he could make a decision and then lie about it. You know, I mean, he doesn't care what the reality is. He just needs to do something, and he's trapped. So I don't see this. I don't see what he could do. And I don't see a good outcome for any of us.
1: No,
2: in this. I really don't.
1: And no, I don't either. I don't take joy in the fact that there's no way out. It's kind of maddening because it was all so predictable. Driftglass, back in 2006, after it became clear that we were in, at that time, a no way out quagmire in Iraq, the Republican president's party at the time took what George W. Bush called a thumping, as I recall, in that year's midterm elections. It's become pretty clear to me that we are still going to be stuck in Iran now, in an Iran quagmire, just under 100 days from now, in the November midterm elections. I think even before this Iran mess, Trump and his party were set to take a whooping. That's a little bit, that's one level higher than a thumping. So how is the Iran war likely to affect this election even worse than a whooping at this point, as you see it? I know you had predicted about a 40-seat flip in the U.S. House on this show about a year ago.
3: Yes, I did.
1: Is that still operative at this point?
3: Well, I want you to get out your pencil and write this down, Brad, because I don't want there to be any misunderstanding.
1: All right.
3: Juliana Stratton is going to win the Senate seat in Illinois. And you can just take that to the bank and call me a fool for being that Pollyannish about politics. I kind of figure the House is still the Democrats to lose, and the Senate might come out as a 50-50, which would break my heart. But this isn't the same party that it was in 2006.
1: We're talking about the Republicans here or the Democrats? Okay.
3: Yeah, the Republican Party is simply not the same party that they were in 2006. They could be shamed in 2006. They could be broken. They could tear off their uniforms, as I've said a million times, and burn it and pretend they were never in Berlin. They could pretend they never heard of George Bush and hide in their homes. And this is a cult now. And they're going to go hard. I mean, this is the catastrophe in Iran is simply not what people around here who are MAGA are talking about at all. They're talking about Fauci being, you know, the worst villain in history, and Mamdani being a secret Muslim terrorist in New York. So this is not penetrating them. What I'm hoping is that those undecided voters who can't tell the difference between a chicken dinner and broken glass will figure out that this once in their life, maybe they pick the chicken dinner, maybe they actually get involved in the election. If that happens, if the undecideds and the quote-unquote independents come off the fence, then I'm willing to stand by a 30 to 40 flip in the House and maybe even take the Senate by two.
1: Are you saying, because I did those numbers out of Texas in the Tallarico Paxton case in the previous segment, are you saying that the Republicans out there, the MAGA folks out there, are not furious about what's going on in Iran, not furious about the rising gas prices?
3: They're furious, but Democrats are always worse. Democrats are the devil, and that's been in their head for, well, you can ask Digby, that's been in their head for decades. Democrats are always worse. That is the constant in Republican politics. No matter how bad they get, there's a little circuit in their head goes, bad, but Democrats are bad. If I vote for a Democrat, I'm going to go to hell. So, yeah, they're angry, and they're disappointed, and they're furious. It doesn't matter, because Democrats are always worse.
1: And just to underscore your courageous prediction there about Julia Stratton and a Democrat winning for U.S. Senate in Illinois, not that much of a ledge to go out on, I suppose.
3: No.
1: She will be running for Dick Durbin, I guess, who is
3: Dick Durbin's retiring.
1: Right.
3: And he's I ran into him at the bookstore a couple of weeks ago, so he's doing fine.
1: All right. He's at least alive, unlike Mitch McConnell.
0: True. I think we have to be also include the fact that with Republicans' extreme gerrymandering that they've done over the last year, that Democrats may not get as many seats as they would normally have.
1: That is
0: gotten
1: true.
0: Otherwise.
1: And by the way, I want to go on record as saying,
0: because
1: I brought this up many times, your prediction about 40 seats in the House, I'm going to give you 40 minus maybe a dozen or 10 or so. Because of all that mid-decade gerrymandering that no one actually could have predicted would
3: occur. I'm going to take back 6 of your 12 and say a number of those seats are dummy mandered to the point where it's awfully thin. It's very, very thinly spread. They spread their Republicans very thin. So I think a few of those, at least, they've outsmarted themselves. And again, if independents get off the fence, if non-voters suddenly see that this is actually in their interest, I think we'll get 6 more than your 12 that you took away from me.
1: So that puts you to 36 flips.
3: Yeah.
1: Okay. Now, Heather is way too smart to commit to a number, so I'm not even going to ask her about that. Heather, though, you reminded us on your blog today, Hullabaloo blog, about a remark from Donald Trump that he made back on April 1, I believe it was, though it wasn't an April Fool's joke. This was just over a month into his war on Iran that you described correctly, in my opinion, as, quote, this being an excellent campaign issue. Let me play it and we'll ask you about it.
4: The United States can't take care of daycare. That has to be up to a state. We can't take care of daycare. We're a big country. We have 50 states. We have all these other people. We're fighting wars. We can't take care of daycare. You got to let a state take care of daycare, and they should pay for it, too. They should pay. They have to raise their taxes, but they should pay for it. And we could lower our taxes a little bit to them to make up. But it's not possible for us to take care of daycare. Medicaid, Medicare, all these individual things. They can do it on a state basis. You can't do it on a federal. We have to take care of one thing, military protection.
1: That's it. One thing. Get rid of everything else. Medicare, Medicaid. Heather, you wrote Democrats should run on. Well, actually, I guess you were joking. You said Republicans should run on this. The voters will love it. Heather, A, what the hell was he thinking back then? And B, have you seen any signs the Democrats are actually doing that, or actually front loading that quote? I mean, my God, that's a gift from the heavens. Are they running on that quote, that issue, at least so far this year?
2: Well, I haven't heard it. Yeah, I mean, okay, I'll just say, you know, I don't know. Maybe there are some House members that are running on that. But this is the kind of thing. I mean, the Wall Street Journal reported yesterday that they're going to get rid of subsidies for Medicare Part D. Medicare Part D. Do they know who takes Medicare Part D? Old people. They know how many old people there are in this country? It's the baby boom. Do they understand what they're playing with here? And that's Russ Vogt out there doing that. Oh, we got to get rid of those subsidies. That's really ridiculous. Well, I mean, the idea that they would even be, that this would even come up in, what is it, 4 months before the election is just, it's astonishing to me.
1: Yeah.
2: So my feeling is this, as I was listening to Drift Glass, you know, I agree with him. It's not the same party. We've got this weird dynamic. It's a cult, you know, all this stuff. And the Democrats, they're not doing themselves any favors in some ways too. So maybe it won't be this huge tsunami, you know. I mean, Barack Obama lost 67 seats in 2010. I mean, seriously. Yep. So, you know, those days don't seem like they're here anymore. That just doesn't seem possible.
1: Well, that was also before, I should note, that was also before the major, the red map Republican redistricting that happened in 2010, basically making it kind of impossible, by and large, for there actually to be a 67-seat flip anymore because of the way the maps have been redrawn. So, yeah, go ahead.
2: Right. So, I mean, that's not, you know, you look back and go, well, gee, you know, why can't we have that? Well, we just can't because of what they've done. Yeah, and the Senate map, which, you know, I thought the same as you guys did, I think, you know, which I had the super long shot probably at the beginning of the year. I wouldn't have expected anything. You know, but it does look like there are certainly possibilities. At the very least, it's close. Maybe it will just be 50-50. Maybe they'll eke out a majority. I don't know. But then again, you know, so this is my feeling. You know, I'm looking at it going, okay, well, we'll probably get the House. Won't be as big a deal as people think. And there'll be a bunch of, they're going to contest the hell out of it. There's going to be all kinds of lawsuits. You know, Trump's going to go through as they rigged it and all that. So who knows where all this is going to come out. And in the Senate, maybe the same thing, maybe not. But then I look at these polls. Mm-hmm. And the polls I'm looking at are just completely, I mean, they're mind-boggling.
1: Yep.
2: Trump's like at, you know, 34% in the new. And this is not outliers here. They're all right in the same area. He's underwater by like 20 points on immigration.
1: Yep.
2: And you have to ask yourself if that truism about midterms is that it's a referendum on the president, which is what everybody's always told us. It's hard for me to imagine that this isn't going to be, you know, a very successful Democratic year. But again, I'm in the same place where maybe it can't be. You know, maybe it's just impossible for it to be under these circumstances. So that's where I'm at. You know, I don't know. I don't know. But
1: I'm looking at least 7 U.S. Senate seats that Democrats could, I think, realistically flip from red to blue this year. And I say at least because there's also some outliers, you know, beyond it in places like Florida. And is it Montana, I think, where there's an independent running, Nebraska, where there's an independent running. But places like Texas, Iowa, Alaska, Maine, Drift Glass, you know, longtime Politico yourself. what do you see as realistic in a year like this in the U.S. Senate? What do you see Democrats as having a realistic opportunity to flip from red to blue this year? Because like, Heather says, if you look at Trump's ratings, they are obviously in the toilet. But if you look at some of the polls in some of these states, you see Democrats winning in some cases in the polls, very, very close to winning. What do you see? What are we looking at? Looking down the barrel of this year?
3: Well, let me just first say that when you ran that clip of Trump talking about daycare and military, et cetera, and how outrageous that is, just Timu Reaganism. I mean, that was Reagan's own policy, you know, cut social programs, jack up the military, cut taxes. So
1: yeah, but he was smart enough to not say it out loud the way that Trump did there.
3: Yeah, but it took 40 years to dumb the base down to the point where they don't notice or care. Mm. It really, in the Senate, because you know these are statewide races, it really does depend on the people who are normally on the fence or independent. And my great fear is that they have been so conditioned to complete the sentence. Whenever you hear Republicans does something bad, they automatically, yeah, but Democrats are bad too. I mean, the 40 years of both sides do it journalism has drummed into their heads that neither party is better than the other, and that everyone is equally bad, even though factually that's just ridiculous. And you can go down an entire list of things where it's demonstrably not true. Everything you talked about, all the cuts to they're actually coming through on Medicare, on SNAP, all the big, beautiful bill stuff. That was a straight party line vote with like three exceptions. So there's a clear division between the two parties. One is better, vastly better. One is psychotic and broken and corrupt. And my great fear is that there are just too many people out there who just don't believe there's any difference between the two parties, and they will stay home, or they won't vote at all, or they'll just throw up their hands. And so that it'll be closer than I would rather it be. Because however low Trump goes, there's just going to be enough people out there who just believe Democrats are worse. They're always worse. Democrats are the devil. And that's going to make it less likely for us to turn four or five or six states blue. Maybe three, maybe two. But you're rolling a hard six there when you're going that high.
1: Let me stand up for Republicans a little bit here and for independents here. I think your argument, Driftglass, is not wrong about a lot of those Republicans and those, I know you like to call them programmable meat bags, the people in the cult. I think you're not wrong about a lot of them. But the fact of the matter is, it does not take many of them to stay home, to not vote at all, to flip their vote to the Democrat. So many of our races are so close in so much of the country. It's not going to take a lot of them to stay home. And I think there are what was that number that from that Texas poll I read earlier? One in five Republicans in Texas is thinking about either staying home or voting for James Tallarico. Well, if you have one in five, that's 20%. Bill, I mean, that's a landslide at that point, even in places like Texas for Democrats.
3: Yeah, I first of all, trust me, I hope you're right. Boy, do I hope you're right. I'm going to white knuckle the next 94 days because I pray and hope that that's just Democrats get a hold of one or two houses so they can start holding hearings and holding people accountable and dragging people in front of them for testimony. That is my great hope. I lived through John Kerry, and I'm sure you did too, where it was just that's in fact what radicalized a lot of us, which was it was jaw-dropping to us that this obviously inept, incompetent, corrupt administration that had screwed up a war really badly and was led by a man who was a dry drunk half-wit was losing to a war hero. And yet he did. And so after that, I became a lot more cautious about trusting the wisdom of the American people.
1: I hear you. And let me make it clear. I'm not predicting anything here. I'm not nearly as foolish as you are to actually, go on the line with 36 House seats. But I'm just saying that I see the conditions here. I don't see them as darkly, perhaps, as you do. Heather, do you want to break this particular tie?
2: Well, I can't break the tie because I honestly don't know what to think about this.
1: Well, neither do we, but we just make it up, so feel free.
2: Okay, well, all right. I did note in that Texas poll that you referred to that there's 14% that are undecided.
1: Yep.
2: How can you be undecided at this point? I mean, this is just, it's insane. So I don't know. Who are those people? What kind of, freaks are they? What way will they go? Will they go the way of Brad, who when they'll say, look, these Republicans have really, screwed things up and gas prices are high and my Medicare is going up and whatever. Or will they go Driftglass way and just go, yeah, but it's a bunch of commies. We can't have the commies. We got to get rid of the commies. So I don't know. I do think that it's people are less, I don't even want to say open-minded. They're just less flexible in their thinking than they used to be on this kind of thing that they're just unable, especially on the right. But there's some of this on the left too, unable to sort of, grasp that they might have been wrong about something or that maybe they had a bad judgment or there was just, they just made a little bit of a mistake.
1: But it
2: they can't
1: take,
2: do it.
1: But it doesn't take many of them to do it.
2: It's true. It's true. In a close election, the margins are everything, right? I mean, we know that.
1: Yep.
2: And then, of course, Brad, let's not forget, in a close election where the margins are everywhere, then we have, rigging the vote, and we've got, you know, lawsuits, and we've got all kinds of things set up to challenge that. So, you know, it's complicated.
1: Yes, it is complicated. that's the best way to put it, I guess, at this point. And we didn't even get into, once again, because I keep kicking it to the back, you know, the communist takeover of the Democratic Party that we've heard so much about.
0: Yeah, how Republicans are trying to make communism happen.
1: Yeah, and I had, exactly, and I was all ready for them to make Sharia law happen. That seemed like it was the plan, and then it switched to communists.
0: And, of course, the base doesn't notice the bait and switch.
2: Just it's like, all the same. Yeah,
0: yeah, exactly. Yeah.
1: All right. Well, we'll have to get to that. And because there is a very real fight, internecine battle, at least of sorts, within the Democratic Party between the progressives and the more establishment folks. But guess what? We can't talk about it today either. Maybe next time that we have you both back. You are both a delight as ever. Heather Digby Parton, the hot tea is on me today. Thank you for bearing with us this hour. 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
3: Yep. Yep. Easy to find.
1: Thank you, guys. Really appreciate it. Until we speak again, stay well out
2: there.
1: Thank
2: you.
1: All right.
2: Thank you.
1: All right. Desi Doyen, thank you as well. We have to get out. My thanks to everyone for tuning in today. 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You can also find me on the social medias. I am the Brad Blog. See you there. Until we see you here next time, I'm Brad Friedman. Good luck, world.

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1: I'm Rick Smith, and this is Labor History in Two. On this day in labor history, the year was 1969. That was the day AFSCME sanitation workers in Charlotte, North Carolina, walked off the job. More than 85% of the sanitation workers were black in this predominantly white southern city. It was their third garbage strike in a year. State statutes prohibited union contracts in municipal agencies, but AFSCME was determined to win union recognition and establish an agreement with the city. Southern director for AFSCME, James Pierce, thundered, quote, "We'll bring in whatever help we can get if the city tries to break the strike. We can turn this place into a Memphis or a Charleston in a few days." Of course, Pierce was referring to the two victorious strikes by black workers that had rocked the South within the past year. Black sanitation workers in Memphis walked out in a historic strike in the spring of 1968. Hospital workers in Charleston, South Carolina, had just won their strike days earlier. Pierce outlined the issues at stake. According to the Asheville Citizen-Times, the Charlotte City Council had adopted its final budget without providing dues checkoff, without adhering to established grievance procedures or seniority rights, and without adding important safety precautions for garbage collection. At first, Charlotte's mayor asserted claims that the strike was about dues checkoff, but Pierce shot back about broken promises regarding the establishment of safety committees and non-discrimination enforcement. By the end of the month, a tentative agreement was in place. Strikers won all demands except dues checkoff. But as hospital workers soon found out in Charleston, South Carolina, the city council refused to carry out its agreement with the union. Sanitation workers in Charlotte would strike twice, unsuccessfully, over the next year and a half.
2: 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For more information, go to laborhistoryin2.com.
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0: Rocky Mountains, it's E-Town with this week's guests. From Ontario, Canada, Alicia Brilla. From Boulder, District Attorney Michael Daugherty. And from San Francisco, California, Chuck Prophet and his cumbia shoes. I'm Helen Forster. Right now, join me in welcoming Nick Forster.
1: Thanks, Helen. Thanks, everybody. Welcome to E-Town Hall. We have a great show. This week, we're actually going to prove once again, beyond a doubt, that music is, in fact, the universal language. It connects us across boundaries and borders. And we've got a couple of guests this week who have not only broad musical tastes and lots of curiosity, but they really celebrate music from different cultures. And it reminds us all that we are stronger when we learn from and are exposed to different cultures and other traditions. We need to be reminded of that these days. Our country has been made stronger since its inception by bringing in all kinds of people. And so that reminder is important, especially now. Yeah. And music is such a great way. Music is such a great way to kind of make that connection. Alicia Brilla is from Canada. She traces her ancestral roots to Tanzania and India. Her music is a wonderful blend of things that have inspired her. She's a very natural singer and songwriter. She's coming up in a little while. Up first, Chuck Prophet. He is a prolific, legendary singer-songwriter. He has written hundreds of songs, made dozens of records. His songs have been recorded by tons and tons of people. People like Dan Penn and Kim Ritchie and Solomon Burke and Bruce Springsteen have cut his songs. So he's been at this a while. He's so good. His latest project was actually inspired by his love of cumbia music, Latin cumbia music. And his new band and his latest record both reflect that change, that evolution in his musical style and taste. He's been through a lot since he was last here. We'll touch on that in a little while, but right now we're just so glad he's back with us. So please help me welcome back to E-Town along with his band. It's Chuck Prophet and his cumbia shoes. There they are.

0: Chuck Prophet, welcome back to E-Town.
1: Oh, thank you,
0: so
1: Nick.
0: So good to hear you and your band. It's cool. It's been a while. I think it was maybe 2017 or something was the last time you were here.
1: Yeah, we've had a couple interruptions since then,
0: I think. Yeah, a few things have happened.
1: Yeah.
0: You've had at least a couple. We all had one, which was the global pandemic.
1: Yes.
0: And you had another.
1: That's true. I had a health scare that sidelined me for a good 6 months or so.
0: Stage 4 lymphoma doesn't sound like a health scare. Sounds like a big problem.
1: Yeah, well, I got some great care, and yeah, after 6 months of treatment, I was 100% remission.
0: Wow, amazing.
1: Thank you.
0: Amazing. You, you know, whenever any of us bumps up against our mortality, it tends to, you know, shift your priorities or rearrange the things you care about in your life. But it seems like in your case, it just made you love music a little more.
1: I mean, I had never really considered mortality. I really thought it was for other people, you know. And it's kind of like, it, so far in the distance, you can't really make it out, you know. And then you start to see its face a little bit. Yeah. Well, it looks like my cousin. Or I don't know, you know. And so I did confront that. And I guess, you know, we're all going to confront it.
0: Yeah, of course.
1: Yeah, and the pandemic wasn't all bad for me. I mean, it was really the first time that I stopped. You know, I was on kind of a treadmill of records and tours, and you get home and you're just trying to get over the tour and you're getting ready for the next one, or, you know, writing songs for the next record. And it was really the first time that I listened to music like a, you know, 11-year-old just lying on the carpet with nowhere to go and nothing to do but listen to music, you know, really.
0: Is that where you first started thinking about cumbia and that style of music? Is that where you sort of bumped into it?
1: Well, I live in San Francisco, and so, you know, there's a pretty strong Latin community, and there's a club we play there called the Makeout Room. We often, and we often play there on Saturday nights, and, you know, we'll pack the place and everything, but they're always giving us the rush to get out of there, you know, and because at 10 o'clock, it's cumbia night, and that's where they make all their money. And so one Saturday night, we packed up our gear, and we neatly put it in the corner, and we'd had a great show, and we were all sitting around in these Naga hide booths, you know, enjoying a beverage, and the DJ came in, and he dropped a needle on this record, and the bass line was coming out of the subs, you know, and Stephanie, my wife, who's in my band, of course, was dancing with Vicente, our drummer, and I was like, I don't think I want this night to end. What is this, you know? So I really had a heightened awareness about cumbia music, and that goes back several years. But being sidelined really afforded me the time to collect records and soak in it. Yeah.
0: And cumbia is really just Colombian Latin salsa, right? Or is it something more than that? I don't know.
1: I don't know either. I know that I get corrected a lot. Yeah.
0: Well, you know, it's funny because, you know, if you bump into any tradition, whatever it is, you get into it and you really like try to decode it. How do they make that sound? What instrument is that? What's the thing? And the more you get into it, you can't help but sort of bring it back into your world, which dilutes whatever tradition you're bumping into. So you're always going to find people who are going to say, well, you're not playing it right, or you're not doing the original and it's not authentic. But the beauty is the cross-pollination, really.
1: Well, absolutely. I mean, my attitude about music is, if I could get as close to cumbia as the Clash got to reggae, then I figure I'm cool, you know.
0: Hey, just quickly, just tell us about your band. Just tell their names and what they're playing, just because they're so good.
1: Well, we've got Vicente Rodriguez playing the trap kit, the drums and percussion. We've got James DePrado on guitar and lap steel here tonight. Alejandro Gomez is going to play bajo sexto and organ. Mario Cortez is going to sing and play percussion. And Mario and Alejandro are from a group called Quien Sabe, who I thought I discovered, but they've been around. And they're a cumbia group, a family group from the central coast of California, from the farming community of Salinas.
0: Yeah.
1: And I followed them around and was kind of a fan, and, you know, they were nice enough. They said, Chuck, you know, if you wanted to come down to Salinas, we've got a house in the woods, and you can bring your amp and your guitar and turn up as loud as you want. And so for an apartment dweller like me, I was like, oh, I'll be there. And so a lot of this came out of jamming with those guys, and they were my teachers in many ways.
0: Yeah.
1: Yeah.
0: Well, it's so cool that you get to bring that experience with you and combine it with your songwriting and then share it with your fans and travel, because you're a guy who makes records and gets out on the road and plays gigs. So
1: I mean, if I'm going to be a troubadour, you know, by definition, I got to go places.
0: Yeah,
1: you know?
0: Right. All right. Well, we're glad you stopped here, and we got lots more music to get to. So welcome back, if you would, Chuck Prophet and his Cumbia Shoes. Great band.

0: Ryan the show.
1: Your visit to E-Town is made possible in part by the Scientific and Cultural Facilities District, or SCFD, one of the largest cultural funding mechanisms in the United States, supporting nearly 300 organizations in the greater Denver, Colorado area. 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

0: I'm Nick Forster. Chuck Prophet and his Kumbia Shoes are going to be back to play some more music later on. And coming up, Alicia Brilla is here from Canada. She and Sammy Duke will be out to play some stuff. So I was talking before about the beauty of having music bring us together and expose us to different cultures. And the world is confusing out there because we're in a moment where, you know, in some cases, brown-skinned people who speak Spanish are getting picked up because they just look the part. And we're here in Colorado, which used to be part of Mexico and borders New Mexico, where there's a lot of brown-skinned Spanish-speaking people who've lived there for centuries. And so it's a little weird. And I'm not saying that law enforcement shouldn't identify criminals and protect our ability to be safe. Absolutely, that should happen. But it's getting a little blurry out there and confusing. So I'm confused about a lot of stuff. So I figured I would call a lawyer and say, what is going on? So I called actually our district attorney here in Colorado. And we had a conversation, and I was like, you know, we should probably share that conversation. So I've invited him to join us today to help us learn some stuff. So please welcome our local district attorney, Michael Dougherty. He's here. Yeah. Michael, welcome. Glad you could do this. I know you're a busy guy. Maybe we could start just by telling us a little bit about how you got to be the district attorney. I know you went to law school.
1: Yes.
0: So we could start after that.
1: This is where the big reveal happens, that I've been your district attorney for 7 years and I never went to law school.
0: Yeah.
1: Well, first, let me say thank you for having me on with you tonight. And it's great to be back at E-Town. And congratulations, by the way, on your induction into the Bluegrass Hall of Fame.
0: Oh, thank you, Michael. Appreciate it. Thank you.
1: So my journey actually starts with my grandparents. All four were Irish immigrants who came over on the boat with nothing but the shirts on their backs. Although I told my son that recently and he said, no pants? So I had to explain what it meant. Yeah. But what it really meant was they came here for the freedoms and opportunities that this country offered to them then. But I grew up with a strong work ethic instilled in me and a love of this country and a willingness to fight for what we believe in.
0: Yeah.
1: And after graduating from community college and going on to law school, I knew I wanted to go into public service. So I had the honor of going to the Manhattan District Attorney's Office in New York City after law school. I served there for 13 years, ultimately being entrusted with the leadership of the office of 1,300 people. But I ultimately moved out to Colorado to work for the Colorado Attorney General's office. And shortly after I arrived here, I had the honor of being put in charge of the entire criminal section for the Attorney General's office. So then I handle cases all around the state of Colorado. And for the last 7 years, I've had the honor of being the elected district attorney for Boulder County.
0: Yeah. Yeah. And I know, I understand your priorities are obviously public safety and the rule of law, but in a broad sense, what I'm interested in now is that it seems like things have shifted. And I don't mean prosecuting bad guys and finding criminals and bringing them to justice. The things like legal precedent and basic rights like birthright citizenship and things that we think of, oh, well, that's pretty much solid, but all of a sudden it's not solid for some reason. And so I think a lot of people listening to the show and in general are like, what is going on out there? Rules don't seem to be rules anymore. And that must be tough for a guy like you who's basically in the rules business.
1: Definitely.

0: I mean, as someone who's fought for the rule of law and fought for justice throughout my 28-year career, what's happened over the past several months is absolutely shocking for everyone, and it's made the work we do in some ways even more important. Yeah. You're absolutely right about birthright citizenship. That is a constitutional right, plain and simple. And on the first day of the new administration, that was revoked, and it sent a shockwave through not just Colorado, but across this nation.
1: Yeah.
0: And right now, there are people who are terrified, who are afraid to come forward and have justice done because of things like birthright citizenship being revoked. The only thing defending them and protecting them right now is the rule of law, and that's what stopped it in the courts thus far.
1: Yeah.
0: One of the several judges was a federal judge who was appointed by Ronald Reagan. And he said, I've been on the bench for 4 decades, and I've never seen something as blatantly unconstitutional as this executive order. And that's the rule of law being upheld, and that's what I will always fight for.
1: Yeah, cool. I know that there are people who don't know what their rights are, and they don't know how to react to circumstances right now. Are there things we can do that will help our employees or our friends or our families be safer or better informed?
0: To answer your question, we've been doing Know Your Rights trainings. So one good example, Nick, for any employer out there, restaurant owner, would be if you hang a sign up that says private restricted area, then ICE has to have a warrant to go past that threshold. So the Know Your Rights trainings is designed to give people practical safety tips at a time that we're living through that's incredibly scary and challenging.
1: Yeah. And I want to point out, you're working in tandem with the police department. You're not thwarting their efforts. You're not making it harder for them to prosecute or find criminals. You're just saying, like, let's be clear about what our priorities are, and let's protect people who are not causing problems right now. So I think the fact that it's not anti-police is an important distinction. And the aberrations, the opportunity to take people off the streets and extradite them to other countries without an opportunity to call a lawyer, stuff like that, that's an aberration. That's something we need to work against, right?
0: Absolutely. We have to. Each one of us has the ability to stand up and fight against it. And that can be done in a number of ways, by attending our Know Your Rights trainings, also helping some of the nonprofits that assist immigrants in the community. They're overwhelmed right now with requests for legal assistance and family assistance, but helping community members be prepared. We've all seen these pictures and these videos of ICE showing up wearing masks. ICE should not be wearing masks. It undermines trust and confidence. And I've had the honor of working with outstanding women and men in law enforcement for 28 years. And we worked gang cases, murder cases, really scary cases. They've never worn masks. I should not be wearing a mask. It really undercuts the trust and confidence that we have in government and the justice system. Also, the other thing I would mention that I'd love to have people support for is ICE has now received the largest amount of federal funding of any law enforcement agency at the federal level. That's in part because they're going to build private prisons run by for-profit corporations. And I stand here today to tell you that private prisons should be outlawed entirely.
1: Yeah. Well, you're doing exactly what I was hoping you would do, which is you're giving us some information and some inspiration and some confidence that there are folks who are really paying attention and working in this every day. And I really appreciate the work you're doing. And thanks for stopping by and sharing some insight. I know that there's a lot of work to do, and your point is well taken. We can all do this work together.
0: Well, it's my honor to be here. Thank you so much, Nick, and have a great night.
1: Thanks, Michael. Michael Dougherty, District Attorney. Michael Dougherty. You're listening to E-Town. I mentioned that Chuck Prophet and his band Kumbia Shoes are going to be back to play some more music later on. Right now, I'm going to tell you about our next guest, Alicia Brilla. She's born in Canada near Toronto. She has Indian and Tanzanian ancestry, and she's collaborated with a lot of famous musicians. She also is a professor at Berklee College of Music, the only woman in the production area. She's working hard to get more women into music production, recording, and engineering. She's written music for film and television. And I should also mention that she's a really good singer and musician, and we're happy that she's here. Would you please help me welcome, for her first visit to E-Town, Alicia Brilla.
2: Hello, everybody. This song here, and it's one called Gifts, and I wrote it about coming from a mixed background. My mom comes from an Irish, English, Scottish settler heritage, and my dad is from East Africa, and he's Indian and East African. And growing up in a family that was both Christian and Muslim, we would sometimes go to church, sometimes go to Jamaat Khana. We would sometimes eat crap dinner, sometimes eat curry, sometimes both. And so I just grew up in a very dialectical environment where culture was always a mixed thing, and I really do think we are gifted by all of our ancestors in lots of different ways. And so this song is a dedication to all the people I come from. That's right, and that's Sammy Duke on bass tonight. Can we make some noise for Sammy Duke?

0: Alicia Brill, welcome to E-Town.
1: Thank you all so much.
0: You're like a walking version of the UN. You represent four continents just inside your body.
1: Yes.
0: It's amazing.
1: It's weird. It's cool.
0: Yeah, it's very cool. And so you mentioned that there was sort of this happy coexistence of these different cultures in your house when you were growing up. Was there different music also going on? Did each parent bring a different musical style?
1: Yes, definitely. My dad is a musician, actually, from Tanzania. So he grew up listening to Michael Jackson and Prince and Queen, also Indian music and African music. So that's my dad's influence. And then my mom was Joni Mitchell and ABBA. Melodies, you know, good melodies.
0: I was imagining something slightly more rustic than Queen and ABBA, but...
1: Most people think, but I think because he's a music head, he listened to it all, you know?
0: Wow.
1: Yeah.
0: And so what was your first, you picked up the guitar.
1: Yeah.
0: Who were your, other than your parents, who were your musical mentors and sort of influences?
1: Yeah. I loved reggae. I loved Selena, the Mexican-American singer growing up. So anytime I heard rhythms, bass lines, really cool palm muted guitar parts, that was what I was drawn to. So when I started playing guitar, I don't play with a pick. I've always just been picking or palm muting, and that's what I felt really drawn to emote from that instrument.
0: And what about the recording piece, the engineering piece? When did you start thinking? I mean, when you say something like, I've got gifts and I use them well, that implies a certain amount of confidence.
1: Why not?
0: So, but I there are not that many women in the world of recording studios and engineers at clubs and stuff. So you obviously were drawn to that on some level and thought, sure, I could do that.
1: When I was 15 or 16 in high school, I took a co-op and it was at a recording studio. So that was when I started getting interested in recording and just how do you record a song and how do you capture a moment in time? How do you make art with recorded music?
0: Yeah. And was I right that your first record was self-produced and it did pretty well?
1: Yeah, I produced it and it got a Juno nomination. I was up against Celine Dion and I didn't win.
0: Yeah.
1: But that's okay. Still a cool thing to say. I've got gifts.
0: Right? Yeah.
1: There you go. That nomination was a gift. Yeah.
0: What do you think of as your special sauce that you bring to a collaborative project? What's your secret stuff that you bring?
1: Curiosity. I think that's probably the best quality I have because I always have more to learn as a human being. My brain and mind can always change. And yeah.
0: It's nice that in music, as in conversation, listening is really the most important part.
1: Isn't that true? Yeah. And I'm so grateful for these listeners here and the listeners at home.
0: Yeah. Well, thanks for coming here. We got lots more music to get to.
1: Yeah.
0: Glad you're here.
1: Thank you.
0: Please welcome back to the stage, Alicia Brilla.
1: Thank you. Thank you, Nick. I'm bringing up some special guests. Does everyone know Nick from E-Town? And Helen as well? Make some noise for Helen and Nick. And Christian on the tabla. Christian's going to be playing tabla. Yeah. What an honor.
0: Hey, can I just talk about Sammy's rig for just a minute? Like, by the way, we've never seen this before. Somebody who is playing the cajon, the box you're sitting on, and the bass with one hand. And you got some other chimes and stuff. But just maybe just give us a little bit of what it is you're doing just by yourself. Just play a little...
2: Sure, okay.
0: Just a little demo. Yeah, that's one guy.
1: That's his special sauce.
3: Clap going to folks. Come
1: on. Yeah, let's get interactive. E-E-E-E-Town.

0: you so much. That was a gay love song. Thank you.
1: Thank you so much to Nick and Helen for having us, and thank you to E-Town and all of you for coming out. Just, we're super, super happy to be here. So grateful. Okay, this last one here we're gonna play is a song that I wrote called Bigger Than That. I wrote it back in 2016.

Thank you so much, Colorado. Thank you, E-Town. Thank you, Nick and Helen. And everybody here. Yeah, yeah, yeah, yeah.

0: That's Alicia Brillo from Kitchener, Ontario, along with Sammy Duke, percussion and vocals and bass, and Christian Teal, Ellen Forster singing along, Adam Bodine on the keys. Thanks, Alicia.
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0: I'm Nick Forster. I'd like to say hello to our listeners who are hearing E-Town right now on stations like KHNS in Haines, Alaska. Thanks for tuning in. On WMFE in Orlando, Florida, and on WMKY in Moorhead, Kentucky. Thanks for tuning in. As always, if you want some more information about any of our guests this week, lots of stuff is online at etown.org. Right before we bring Chuck back, it seems corny, but I just am inspired to do this anyway, but I'm going to do it, just because Emma Lazarus made a thing, and it was about our moment, and I'm going to just read it to you, because this is her poem that is enshrined at the base of the Statue of Liberty. Not like the brazen giant of Greek fame, with conquering limbs astride from land to land. Here at our sea-washed sunset gates shall stand a mighty woman with a torch whose flame is the imprisoned lightning, and her name, Mother of Exiles. From her beacon hand glows worldwide welcome. Her mild eyes command the air-bridged harbor that Twin Cities frame. Keep, ancient lands, your storied pomp, she cries, with silent lips. Give me your tired, your poor, your huddled masses yearning to breathe free. The wretched refuse of your teeming shore, send these, the homeless, tempest-tossed, to me. I lift my lamp beside the golden door. That's America, folks. That's the Statue of Liberty. All right, welcome back, if you would, please, Chuck Prophet and his great band, Cumbia Shoes. Here he comes, Chuck Prophet and Cumbia Shoes.
1: All right, this one's called Wake the Dead.

Chuck Prophet and his Cumbia Shoes out on Yep Rock. The record is called Wake the Dead. Chuck Prophet, James DePrado, Vicente Rodriguez, Mario Cortez, Mike Anderson, Alejandro Gomez. Such a good sound, you guys. Man, oh man. We've got time for one more song. We're going to get everybody out and do one more song together. I want to thank all our guests. Of course, thanks to Chuck and his band, Chuck Prophet and his band, the Cumbia Shoes. Thanks to the E-Tones and Helen Forrester. Thanks to our district attorney, Michael Doherty. Thanks so much for working so hard on all of our behalf. Thanks to Alicia Brilla and Sammy Duke, coming from Ontario, Canada. We've got one more song that is a mashup that could never have happened in the real world between Eddie Cochran and Selena. But we figured it out. I'm Nick Forster. Hope you can be with us next week right here in E-Town.

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2: And me, Sean Smith-Pierce. The Politics Bar is like a neighborhood bar wherever you are. 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
3: 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Always progressive, always on. Oh, hi. This is Brad Friedman.
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2: And me, Sean Smith-Pierce. The Politics Bar is like a neighborhood bar wherever you are. 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
1: 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Tune in and review podcast. John Ossoff, y'all, is riding high, and he's got Republicans both wary of him and his prospects for not just 2026, but 2028 and beyond. We've had conversations about this. He has flatly denied he has any interest whatsoever in running for president in 2028, and I believe him. Here's why I believe him. First of all, it's not easy to get a Democrat elected statewide in the state of Georgia as it is. So who would be that candidate to step up were he to, I don't know, become vice president or president of the United States in January 2029? That's, another special election. But seriously, I get it. I'm not saying that we don't have options. Representative Lucy McBath, her husband has beaten cancer by then, and she's raring to go, itching for a fight, ready to take on a statewide race for the first time. I mean, she's run it's in so much of Georgia because of gerrymandering that she's almost run statewide, but not all at once. Perhaps she would be, we just don't know, but there are a lot of variables, right? It's not easy to get a Democrat elected statewide in the state of Georgia unless your names are Warnock or Ossoff. That's just the fact. So that could play a factor. He's also super young still. Does he want to put his wife and kids through the rigors of a presidential campaign? And then again, 48 years as a vice president or president, it's just leaping right to it. I mean, why not? Obama did. He went right from Senate. He went from House to Senate to presidency. Bang, bang, bang. In the matter of 6 years total. So I believe when he says he's not interested in running in 2028, because what would be nice, honestly, if he were to run for president in, say, 2036, after an 8-year run, a 2-term presidency for someone like Mark Kelly. I think Mark Kelly sort of sets himself up quite nicely for a vice presidential candidate like John Ossoff. And Democrats would do well to have swing state candidates like Mark Kelly and John Ossoff. I'm just throwing that out there. Well, here's what I'm getting to, however. And by the way, I have highlights from a Q&A that John Ossoff did here in Atlanta a few days ago that I'm going to share with you. But John Ossoff has Republicans not just wary of his future prospects. Obviously, what's happening now has folks on notice on the right. But I have to be honest with you. There's also this thing happening where Republicans are lining up to endorse him. Senator Jeff Flake, just the other day, from Arizona, speaking of, endorsed John Ossoff. Now you have two Republican mayors from the deep red southern part of the state have stepped forward and endorsed Democratic Senator John Ossoff. Greg Bluestein at the Atlanta Journal-Constitution reporting this. Two Republican mayors from the reddest parts of Georgia are breaking ranks to back Democratic U.S. Senator John Ossoff's re-election bid, telling the Atlanta Journal-Constitution that the Democrats' work for their communities outweighs partisan differences. Valdosta Mayor Scott James Matheson and Tifton Mayor Julie Smith aren't household names, but their willingness to cross party lines, Bluestein writes, signals a weakness for Republican Senate nominee Mike Collins, who has struggled to unite his party and broaden his appeal following a bruising primary fight. Matheson and Smith praised Ossoff's approach to constituent service and his efforts to steer federal resources to South Georgia. "I don't have to track him down. He tracks me down," said Smith, former president of the Georgia Municipal Association. "He's been very good to South Georgia, and in my nonpartisan role as mayor, I have to look to someone who takes care of their constituents. I'm a Republican, but there are times when a person exceeds the party, they go above and beyond." That's Tifton Mayor Julie Smith. Okay, now back to Valdosta Mayor James Matheson, who considers himself a hardcore conservative, quotes, said his friendship with Ossoff is one of his biggest surprises of his life. It started years ago during what he described as a standoffish meeting with the Democrat that may have stemmed from Matheson's background as not only a GOP official, but also a conservative radio host critical of John Ossoff. Hold tight. As I read this, there's a typo or a missing word or something. But the relationship quickly delivered tangible results. We'll say delivered tangible results. Ossoff helped secure $2 million for Valdosta's transit system, and Matheson said Ossoff was the first politician to visit in person after devastating hurricanes hit the region. "I will take heat for this endorsement, and it doesn't matter," James Matheson said. "There's no way I can turn my back on this relationship," he added. "The voters put me in here to do a job, and that man has been absolutely incredible." Add to that from the Politically Georgia podcast, where Patricia Murphy flat out asked Eric Erickson about John Ossoff and this very thing, his constituent services, and why he's able to secure endorsements like those of the two Republican mayors in South Georgia.
0: You said that you feel like Ossoff is doing what he needs to do to reach across the aisle. What are you seeing from Macon that tells you that?
2: You talk to farmers in South Georgia, they can get him on the phone. They can get his staff on the phone. Mm-hmm. They can get help. You talk to Republicans in Houston County, very Republican part of the state. They know they can reach out to Ossoff, and he doesn't care that they're Republican. If they need something, he's going to get it done. He's done a very good job of taking credit. In fact, I have heard behind the scenes there's often grumbling that Warnock feels like Ossoff is taking credit for things he's done, but it's effective for him on the campaign trail.
1: Okay. The misgiving aside there, there have been no rumblings about Warnock and Ossoff. There's none of that. In fact, if anything, I had heard a lot of grumblings myself that it was actually Ossoff's office, that's hard to say, and I got through it, is actually less adept at constituent services than Reverend Senator Raphael Warnock's office was. Now that, I mean, again, that's the sort of reputation that I had heard behind the scenes from folks left of center about the way both offices work, that it was actually harder to get Ossoff than it was to get Warnock. But clearly, that's not the case. Or if it is the case, then wow, wait till Warnock's up for re-election. Or maybe 2028 could be a, just saying. He even has Aussie's attention, apparently. Okay, I know this is kind of funny, but still, listen to this from TMZ.
3: Hey, John, a lot of people have been saying that you've got BDE. You know BDE?
4: Not my brother.
3: Yeah, a lot of people have been saying, you walk with confidence, you carry yourself through.
4: Only an Aussie.
1: No.
4: Would ask me that.
3: Right.
1: No.
3: I'm doing very good. Okay. Thank you very much.
4: Good to see you.
3: Good to see you too, buddy.
4: Good to see you.
3: Catch you around. Yeah. You too.
1: Aussies aren't the only one that notices that the dress shirts are fitting a little tighter these days. He's looking a little, you know, musclier than he had in the past. He'd always sort of been kind of like a, you know, a thinner, gangly kind of guy, but I realize, first of all, that I am a single gay man who notices these things when, you know, fellas sort of get their act in shape. And, you know, I'd noticed it for a while, but I've always thought Ossoff was kind of what I didn't really think. And, had actually been sort of openly critical of in recent weeks, I would say, is that I thought Ossoff was always sort of, robotic and, not very gregarious, if that's the word, very serious. Every time you see him at a Senate subcommittee hearing, he is ripping somebody a new one. Very serious, very diligent, very, stoic, very studious, very professorial even. Oh, a lot of adjectives just flowing right out of the mouth today, but he has started showing a bit more of a, softer, I don't want to say softer, but a more warmer side of who John Ossoff is. And it's good that he gets to have a little bit of fun with that right now while he's in the throw of a Senate race. I also think it certainly helps that Republican voters in the state of Georgia handed him a candidate as deeply flawed as Mike Collins is. And by the way, he went into that at that recent event he did here in Atlanta, that Q&A. I'm going to give you a little bit of that. We'll do that when the Roncha returns. Thank you so much for listening on Georgia Now, Progressive Voice of you. 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
7: Just in tonight, the Clayton County Water Authority is investigating a potential cyber attack. Officials say that it could be tied to a boil water advisory issued in the northern parts of the county last week. So in a statement, officials say that they're investigating unauthorized cyber activity that may have caused or contributed to the disruption as utilities nationwide are facing a growing number of cyber threats. threats targeting critical infrastructure. Now, the county says as of tonight, there is no evidence customer billing or payment information was accessed or compromised. This investigation is still ongoing.
1: More of this from Drew Kahan and J. Scott Truby at the Atlanta Journal-Constitution. The news comes after the Federal Bureau of Investigation revealed that malicious cyber actors had hit water utilities in 7 states in recent days. Local officials in Minnesota and Michigan have since confirmed their states were affected, but neither Georgia nor federal officials would confirm that any Georgia water systems were among the targets. It's also not immediately clear who was behind the cyber attacks. Federal authorities have not publicly released information linking the suspected incursions to Iran or its proxies, but experts with the Bipartisan Center for International and Strategic Studies have said cyber attacks from Iran and allies have been on the rise since the U.S. and Israel launched the war on Iran in late February. In a statement, the FBI's Atlanta office said it was, quote, aware of recent public reporting about the cyber attacks around the country. Their statement, the FBI and our interagency partners are fully engaged to protect critical infrastructure, and we remain well-equipped to protect against cyber threats of all varieties. The Clayton County Water Authority, which provides water, sewer, and stormwater services to more than 250,000 people, said its service disruption occurred on July 27th and only lasted a few hours. The system said in a statement on its website Monday that it took steps to protect public health, including issuing a boil water advisory. Yet to be seen if that is tied to Iran. But the timeliness is noteworthy, right? But aren't you comforted to know that the FBI is all over this while also looking at boxes of ballots that it's held on to since late February from the Fulton County Election Board as well? Those ballots from an election that took place 6 years ago.
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0: Real quick, though, before we go taking a victory lap, that John Ossoff has this thing secured, it's in the bag, or that all of the Democratic Party, its diaspora, it's progressive, it's moderate, it's liberal, it's centrist. Like, before we go just, you know, celebrating John Ossoff or feting him before he's won this election, there is, as we're seeing with a lot of the party and the party elite, this push and pull, this tug, this back and forth with regards to how progressive is he. This clip from 5 years ago on Axios on HBO is making the rounds. This is Margaret Taleb giving him the speed round question treatment.
1: People want to know what kind of person they're voting for, but I think they also want to know what policies that person supports, what you would do, what you would vote for if you were elected. Let me just do a speed round with you.
2: Okay.
1: If I can. Do you support the Green New Deal?
2: No.
1: Do you support Medicare for all?
2: No.
1: Do you support D.C. statehood?
2: Yes.
1: Do you support Puerto Rican statehood?
2: Yes.
1: Do you support defunding the police?
2: No.
1: Do you support abolishing ICE?
2: No.
1: Do you support expanding the Supreme Court?
2: No.
1: Do you support ending the filibuster?
2: Maybe.
1: Okay. Tell me more.
2: It's not just a question of yes or no filibuster. What I will consider is the implications in the long run when the shoe is on the other foot.
0: But before progressives or even liberals who are a little wary about the opposition to things like the Green New Deal get all worked up, I mean, when you go to his website talks about how he is for rapidly transitioning to clean energy, dramatically reducing carbon emissions, increasing green efficiency, and massive investments in clean energy, energy efficiency, and environmental protection. I think it's the labels that he's a little wary of. And I honestly, I can't say as I blame him. Although I would love to see him say, no, it's time for Medicare for all, universal health care. You have to understand, we live in an era where these sorts of labels, these sorts of monikers get smacked around. Defund the police. Guess what, y'all? I'm as progressive as they get, and I am not for defund the police. That it's a dumb moniker. It's a stupid label. I am for us figuring out a better way to say it. And I'm not saying even then we take funds from police departments. No, I'm saying that we use the funds for police departments more wisely. Like, we should have mental health professionals on the payroll. That's right. Badge them up. Dr. So-and-so can be a police officer. Yes, we definitely need that. What we don't need is a couple of police officers who went through 16 weeks or however long police academy training it is, showing up to a situation where there are clearly mental health implications. We need a professional showing up as one of those, or in concert with those police officers showing. So I understand why in a rapid fire scenario, are you for this? Are you for this? Are you for this? And you know, yes, no, yes, no, no, no, no. I get it. And 5 years ago, you couldn't get any Democrat who might've been on the ballot 5 years ago or so to speak of expanding the Supreme Court. I mean, I think a lot of that's changed in the last 5 years. So I would be curious to see if he were to sit down and we've reached out to his office. He's welcome on the show anytime he wants. What sort of pivots or posturing or adaptations or evolution he might have on questions like that. Suffice to say, if you're a Democrat and you're like, oh, these things concern me from 5 years ago, first of all, go to his campaigns, events, go to his speeches, read through his material and decide for yourself. Are you really uncomfortable with that? Also, how comfortable are you with Mike Collins being the next senator representing the state of Georgia? So there's that. I did mention, by the way, he did a Q&A a few days ago. Let me give you a sampling of that. First, the introduction. He does a few minutes before he takes some questions.
3: Hey, good morning, everybody.
4: Good morning.
3: Good morning.
4: Good morning.
3: It is such a pleasure to be with you. And let's show our love and gratitude to this extraordinary public servant, Senator Angela Alsobrooks. Thank you for being with us, Angela. Thank you so much for your support. We sit right next to each other on the Senate floor. And so together we get up to good trouble. And I am really looking forward to this conversation. Deeply grateful to you all for being here. And I see too many very important people, civic leaders, elected leaders, for me to honor and recognize you all individually. So I will stand on protocol that

0: grateful for the new folks who are here to join this team. And we're going to have a conversation, so I won't say too much at the top, except I want to say this. I do not take for granted or feel entitled to your support. I do not take for granted or feel entitled to this Senate seat. This Senate seat does not belong to me. This Senate seat belongs to the people of the great state of Georgia. And as we have this conversation here today, I just want us to ground ourselves in a couple of facts about the time that we live in. Because some people just happen to live at times and in places where what we do matters more, where what we do has a profound impact on our immediate circumstances, on our immediate community, and on the deep future and the whole nation and the world. And over through American history, this place, Atlanta, Georgia, Georgia, the South, has been somewhere where people who have courage and a mission and are on the right side of history, working together with passion and courage and determination, have made a difference that advances progress not just in the short term, but in the long term. And these next 5 months, not for the sake of my career, not for the sake of the Democratic Party, but for the sake of our country, these next 5 months matter an awful lot. So I hope that you leave this event feeling informed, motivated, passionate, and inspired to stay involved and to deepen your engagement and to get everybody we know involved in this effort to win and to win decisively. All right? We're going to have a great conversation. Thank you again, Senator, for being here. Thank you again to Ryan Wilson, my Georgetown classmate, for creating the gathering spot. This is my first time at the retreat, this new location. I understand this is the one-year anniversary of opening this new space. Ryan, congratulations. Thank you for making this available to all of us. Thank you for your leadership and your convening and your entrepreneurship. Let's give a round of applause to the staff here, to the kitchen staff, the back office, the wait staff. Thank you all. Let's express our gratitude as well to the law enforcement personnel who are here keeping us all safe. I'd like to ask every veteran, every military spouse and service member to please raise your hand if you can and hold it high, and let's show our gratitude to those who have served and made sacrifices. Thank you so much, and let's have a great conversation. Thank you all. Thank you.
1: All right. Well, let's get right down to it. So this Sunday marks the 100 days until Election Day. Yes, this Sunday. We're almost there. As they say, when they cut the monkey's tail off, won't be long now, right? Well, I'd like to open our conversation with an update. Can you tell us about the current state of the race, and what are your expectations for the critical final 3 months of this race?
0: 100 days coming up, and here's another way to look at it. It's something like 3,000 hours till the polls close.
2: Who's counting?
0: Yeah. Who's counting, Miss Joe? Yeah. Tell Pastor Black I said hello, by the way. Okay, thank you. You all are here, so you're paying pretty close attention to national affairs. And so I don't need to recite for you all the litany of terribles that are being forced on our republic right now. But what we are dealing with is deeper than the ordinary conflict over policy and ideas between two political parties. Because the folks in power in the White House right now, Judge, they have really only one agenda. And that is to amass as much power and wealth in one family as possible. And we are seeing them try to wield government to crush the opposition. You've all seen it. Before I ever ran for office, before I got involved in public life, as you know, Angela, I led a team that investigated and exposed war crimes and human rights abuses and official corruption and organized crime for international news media. And we helped courageous journalists to smuggle the truth out of repressive societies with authoritarian

0: authoritarian governments. And more, the United States under Donald Trump reminds me of those places. You all heard of Senator Mark Kelly, our colleague Mark Kelly?
1: Yeah.
0: So this man is a decorated combat veteran, naval aviator, astronaut, space shuttle commander, United States senator.
2: Presidential candidate?
0: He's like the embodiment of patriotism. And for the better part of a year, his own government, the Trump administration, has been trying to imprison him. They've been trying in military court. They've been trying to indict him in civilian court for the apparent offense of having stated publicly a core principle of military law, and in so doing criticizing the administration. When they start trying to arrest and imprison opposition lawmakers, right, you see the kind of situation that we're dealing with. And at the same time, and I know we'll get into more detail on healthcare and the economy, but you've got one of the most corrupt and destructive and unpopular policy agendas in American history, defunding hospitals and nursing homes and slashing Medicaid and doubling health insurance premiums for more than a million Georgians to give yet another tax break to the wealthiest people in the country. And this Senate race, as you know, and this is why you're here, and I'm grateful that you're here, this Senate race will be pivotal, decisive. Right? There is no path back to the majority and therefore to real accountability without winning this Senate race. And I am facing a man in Congressman Collins.
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4: I'm Paul Brandeis Rauschenbusch. Next time on The State of Belief, religion at the World Cup. I'll talk with Religion News Service journalists Jack Jenkins and Madiha Anis.
5: I noticed that a lot of players from the Moroccan team, they would have the sujood, which is an Islamic prostration to God. 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
3: Thank you so much for listening on Georgia Now, Progressive Voices via TuneIn. We're talking a little bit about how John Ossoff seems to be riding high. The Q scores have to be off the roof. The Aussies notice that he has BDE. The Aussies aren't the only one. Anyway, John Ossoff doing a Q&A a few days ago in Atlanta, and Senator Angela Alsenbrooks from Maryland came down to sort of moderate this Q&A on his behalf. But it's also like Republican mayors in Tifton and Valdosta, Georgia. Senator Jeff Flake, former senator from Arizona, Republican, who has endorsed John Ossoff. Eric Erickson, sort of begrudgingly singing his praises on the Politically Georgia podcast from the Atlanta Journal-Constitution. It's tough to be a Republican in the headwinds of Senator John Ossoff. Just ask Mike Collins, who, by the way, came up next in Ossoff's Q&A. Let's get back to that from just a few days ago.
0: I am facing a man in Congressman Collins who is unfit for any office. Unfit for any office. See, there's a reason Brian Kemp worked so hard to try to keep Mike Collins from getting the nomination in this Senate race. And it's because even among Georgia Republicans, Mike Collins is known as a man of low integrity and poor character. This man is a known bigot and anti-Semite. We've learned in just the last few weeks that Congressman Collins' office has been briefing Nick Fuentes and other prominent white supremacists on its efforts on behalf of a notorious Holocaust denier. We've learned CNN reporting just last week that a neo-Nazi propagandist has been based on Mike Collins' property. And still, to this very day, now a week later, the congressman will not answer whether he or his businesses or his office or his campaign have been paying a neo-Nazi. So this is a man who represents a dark past that Georgia has moved on through and beyond. And what we have the opportunity to do this fall is to not just end Congressman Collins' political career, but to rebuke these presidential abuses yes. so decisively yes. that we don't just restore checks and balances for the next few years, we send a message so that no president in either party will try anything like this again for centuries. Yes. For centuries. That's the opportunity that we have.
1: Well, you mentioned health care.
3: Yes, let's pivot now from the 5 years ago Axios bullet round of questions to substantive conversation now.
1: So let's get into a discussion about that. So health care has rightfully remained really at the forefront of our national discourse. And here in Georgia in particular, maternal health care is a particularly urgent crisis, having one of the highest maternal mortality rates in the country, with black women facing a risk three times higher. So you've been an advocate in the Senate on this issue. We want to thank you for that. And we wonder whether you can discuss the current landscape of this fight and then your ongoing work to eliminate gaps in care.
0: I think this issue and what we all know as Georgians is that we're living through a healthcare emergency in the state of Georgia. And it's an emergency that our so-called leaders at the state level try to dress up as normal. They try to numb us. They try to numb us to the suffering and death that result from their decisions and their poor leadership. Angela, if you are born today in the state of Georgia, your life expectancy is less than if you were born today in Lebanon, a country that's been in a state of intermittent civil war for decades. Now think about this. Lebanon's national economy is 40 times smaller than Georgia's state economy. Y'all following me? But they live longer than we do. Half of our counties, as you all know, have no OBGYN. We've lost in Georgia 21 hospitals in 20 years. We have among the lowest newborn weights at birth in the country. We have one of the worst shortages of mental health care providers in the country. And none of this is necessary. This isn't just the way things are. This is a choice that our governor and Republicans in our state legislature have made. They have chosen not to expand Medicaid. They have chosen to leave people without health coverage. They've chosen to deprive our hospitals and our clinics and our nursing homes of resources. Marion Wright Edelman said, "We don't have a money problem. We have a profound values and priorities problem." Yeah. That is what is afflicting us here in Georgia. I see some amazing Democratic leaders in our state legislature here. Please raise your hand, our state legislators. Thank you so much. And these are public servants who have been fighting tirelessly for years now to expand Medicaid in Georgia. And I'll tell you what, when we win big this fall, and when we elect a Medicaid-expanding Governor Bottoms, we will have the power to expand Medicaid in Georgia. It makes a difference who represents us. Let me just draw the contrast for you. When you all sent me and Raphael Warnock to the Senate, we stood up to the drug companies and we passed a law that capped the cost of insulin for seniors on Medicare at $35 a month. We capped out-of-pocket costs for prescriptions for seniors in Georgia and across the country. Raphael and I have done everything we can to surge resources to clinics and hospitals across Georgia. New MRIs, new mobile mammography services, upgraded emergency rooms, upgraded clinics. Here's the contrast. Donald Trump and Mike Collins passed the largest Medicaid cut in American history when 50% of all births in Georgia are covered by Medicaid, 40% of all kids in Georgia are covered by Medicaid, and listen to this, 70% of Georgia seniors in nursing homes are covered by Medicaid. Then they attacked the Affordable Care Act. And just as we warned, more than a million Georgians have seen their health insurance premiums double in the middle of a cost of living crisis. 300,000 Georgians have lost their insurance altogether in just the last few months. I heard from a woman in her mid-50s who waits tables for a living who told me that she was losing her insurance in the middle of a cancer fight. She had chemo coming up and was losing her health coverage. And again, it's not just the way things are or the way things have to be. It's a choice that they made. They wanted to give money and favors to their donors and were perfectly happy for working class and middle class people in Georgia and across the country to simply lose their health coverage as a result. We've already seen one hospital in Georgia, St. Mary's up in Livonia, to close its birthing unit citing these Medicaid cuts. So now a laboring mother has to go much further to get the care that she and her baby need. This is the central issue in this upcoming election. We can repeal these Medicaid cuts. We can restore those Affordable Care Act benefits to bring down health insurance premiums. And we can ban these insurance companies from denying or delaying needed health care to Georgians and folks across the country.
1: And you know, Senator Ossoff, one thing I wanted to add is, you know, there are a lot of people who look out and say, well, why are you in Georgia? You know, because I represent Maryland. And the truth is that I think one of the messages that we're going to have to send in these elections is to get back to a time where we're in each other's neighbors.
2: That's right.
1: That it means that we care, not geographically, that is not what binds us. It is a moral connection that we have as neighbors, that we truly should care whether women in Georgia have the health care they need, or whether our families in Georgia, or whether Maryland, Alabama, and all across our country. And I can't wait to reelect you to make sure that we are winning majorities in the Senate and in the House. There are a couple of issues that we've got to get past. One is an issue that I have worked on regarding uterine fibroids. This is an issue that affects close to 80% of all American women by their 50th birthday. It is a debilitating, painful condition, often leads also to infertility. And it is one that women have been told to normalize, the pain that it just hurts to be a woman. It is, in fact, something that I don't want to pass on to my daughter, which is why I have filed the You Fight legislation to increase federal funding to research something that, by the way, although uterine fibroids, we think about endometriosis, we think about all of these conditions that really do not only affect women physically, but economically, those who have to miss time from work. But it affects, again, 80% of all women. But we only assign 0.03% of all federal research dollars go to a condition that affects 80% of all American women by their 50th birthday. Wow. I know that that is true as well here in Georgia. We think about heart disease, the leading killer of women, not only in a place like Maryland, it's also the leading killer, I'm sure here in Georgia, it's all across the country. So these are issues that we're going to have to continue to fight to make sure that we are also giving specific attention to these conditions, diseases. I want to know, for example, why two-thirds of all Alzheimer's patients are women. I think that's something that we ought to research and we ought to assign dollars for. So I'll look forward to working with you when we gain the majority and when sense and sensibility returns, when we believe in science again and medicine, that we're able to fight some of these battles as well together. And in fact, I should mention that Lupita Nyong'o is going to be here in Georgia tomorrow, that she's helping to lead the fight regarding fibroids. So now I want to ask you another question regarding economic, really, inequality. Recent research indicates that since the start of Trump's second term, black women have experienced disproportionately high rates of job loss due to the president's harmful economic policies. Let's talk about what we are doing to close this gap and ensure economic equity. I have to tell you how harmful and how hurtful it was to learn that over 300,000 black women lost their jobs last year between February and July alone. And it was done in silence. And so I wonder, you know, if you can talk a bit about closing the gap and this economic inequality that we are seeing across our country.
0: Well, look, they made their intentions clear from the start by attacking and trying to defund any federal program whose purpose was to make American prosperity inclusive.
1: Yes. Mm-hmm.
0: I mean, here we are in Atlanta where Maynard Jackson had the vision to understand that by giving black Georgians a seat at the table, he could make this state's economy an engine for the creation of generational black wealth and support black business ownership and entrepreneurship, opening up opportunities to contracting that had been denied and denied and denied by the same old patronage networks that have been in power here for decades and decades. That's one of the things the Trump administration has attacked head on. For example, right here at the airport, you've all seen it. They've been going after black-owned businesses at the airport. I don't know if you all saw what they did down in Thomasville, Georgia. But we passed a law that created an opportunity for Thomasville, which is a majority black city in South Georgia, to apply for some federal grants, and Thomasville won. And this is a big deal for a small rural city that hadn't gotten much love from the federal government. They won a federal grant to help build a new health clinic and to help upgrade their water and sewer infrastructure. And this was the biggest news in the city. They were going to get down to work. They were going to help open this new health facility. Trump administration comes in, cancels the grant.
1: Yeah.
0: And the head of the EPA who canceled it, he was testifying before a committee I sit on. And I was pressing him. I said, Administrator, this was a huge win that was celebrated in Thomasville. It's a new health clinic. It's upgrades to water and sewer infrastructure. Why did you cancel this grant? Here's the code he used. He said, well, they decided it didn't align with the administration's priorities. And then we dug a little bit deeper and we found out what that meant. It was because in the grant, the word equity had appeared. So they're doing it in plain sight. And so it's no surprise who is bearing the brunt of the economic pain, the broad across the board economic pain that's resulting from their mismanagement and incompetence. This is the cruelest and most arrogant group of people who have ever ascended to high office in modern American history, but their cruelty and their arrogance are matched by their incompetence. Okay? Just look what is happening right now in the Middle East. Did you all see this week Pete Hegseth in front of that committee Did you all see that? But, you know, the president was down here a couple of days ago. Yeah, while he was speaking.
1: Right.
0: The president was down here a few days ago, and, you know, the people close to him know, folks in Washington know, everybody across the country can see that he's lost a couple steps. We've got Americans coming back from overseas in flag-draped coffins. In the last 2 weeks, nearly 100 wounded in action, at least 4 killed in action, in a war that they lied us into. They told us there was an imminent nuclear threat. A year after they told us they'd obliterated the threat. They told us in the second week they'd already destroyed the enemy. They told us over and over and over again that they'd won, that they were about to win. They've changed the objectives. They keep telling us it's going to last just a couple more days, just a couple more weeks. And all of this incompetence is costing lives, and it's costing families across the country economically who are dealing with these out-of-control tariffs, who are dealing with gas prices. Just think about this. In the last couple of months here in America, rent, groceries, health care, and a meal out at a restaurant all hit their all-time highs in American history. And to your question, here is what I'm going to continue to do. I'm going to make sure that communities here in Georgia who have been excluded for just about ever have a seat at the table. Have a seat at the table. And that's what I've been doing. And we've been making sure that when we write the federal budget, that those who have been denied opportunity have access and opportunity to federal resources, whether it's workforce development, infrastructure, public health, upgrades to hospitals and clinics. That's the work I'll continue to do to make sure that every community in Georgia has the opportunity to thrive and to create wealth.
1: Thank you.
3: I know, I get it, Progressive. He doesn't sound like a Bernie Sanders, but in Georgia, he probably can't. And that's going to have to be okay for now. But I also happen to think he's probably a bit of an undercover progressive anyway. Get enough folks in the Senate and the House to support measures that progressives find to be important to them. And I think Ossoff actually is open to those conversations, whereas Mike Collins absolutely would not be. That's why it's important to sometimes understand that you're not going to get universal health care in the next 2 years anyway. You're not going to get it probably in the next 4 years, the next 6 years. It is a prolonged project. We have to show up to vote this November. We have to show up every time there are these stupid-ass special elections. Pardon my French. You have to show up every 2 years for sure, not just every 4 years when you're excited about a presidential campaign. And I think it's going to be an eight-year thing. The Revolutionary War was 8 years. You want to change the direction of this country? Give yourselves 8 years of not being in a war, but just showing up to vote and being actively engaged. Anyway, we'll get more of this Q&A from the Ossoff campaign when the Ron Show returns.
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3: All right, let me give you the last bits of the Q&A Senator John Ossoff had with Maryland Senator Angela Alson Brooks a few days ago here in Atlanta at a campaign stop.
1: All right, well, they tell me that I'm getting the signal over here. I got one more question, so let's end it here. You know, I want to pivot to the ongoing attack on voting rights that we have seen from the president. Last week, Trump laid the groundwork, we believe, to take over elections to avoid accountability for the impact of the policies that you just discussed. And, you know, as you mentioned, he was unfortunately here in Georgia 2 days ago, as one of the persons here said, lying. Now, I want to know, what do you make of the attacks? And how can we push back on his efforts to undermine Georgians' voting rights?
0: Well, I think that they are building a wave of defiance and determination across our state. I think that they are making a huge mistake. I think that come this fall, Congressman Lewis will look down from on high and he will hear the sound of feet marching to the polls in unprecedented numbers, and he will say, job well done to all of us for not being deterred or intimidated, because they want you to feel like it's futile. They want you to feel like the fix is in. They want you to feel like you don't have the power that you do have. Our power as Georgians is right there just waiting for us to pick it up. And we are going to win so decisively that no dirty tricks, no half-baked scheme hatched in the Oval Office can foil the will of the people. Let's be clear that there is one person who tried to commit election fraud in Georgia in 2020 and 2021, and it was Donald Trump. When he called up Brad Raffensperger and demanded that our Secretary of State, quote, find him 11,780 votes, the exact number of votes he needed to win in a state that he had lost. So he is making his intentions very clear. But it's up to all of us to, instead of being deterred, to be determined. And to do everything we can over these next 5 months to send an absolutely unmistakable message about what Georgia stands for. Y'all ready to do that?
3: Yeah. And then there was platitudes, gratitudes, thank yous, et cetera, and so on. So there have been a lot of conversations about John Ossoff and his national prospects. 2028, Ossoff, the next thing or great white hype, writes Holly Otterbin and Alex Thompson at Axios. A lot of questions about Ossoff and his future. Here's what I know right now. Right now, in the state of Georgia, he is clearly ahead in the polls, and that doesn't mean squat until we all show up and vote, but he is clearly ahead in the polls, facing an inferior candidate, and by 2028 or 2032 or 36, who knows where we'll be. I don't know what the Axios piece felt like, a little bit of a hit piece. Speaking of him riding on Raphael Warnock's coattails, that he hasn't proved he can be nimble in the modern media environment, again, he didn't get here by himself. But here's what I know right now. A statement, the shoe is on the other foot. Now, he's actually, I believe, going to be the candidate and the campaign that might actually help Akeisha Lance Bottoms win a statewide race. And what kind of impact would that have on this state for the next 4 to 8 years? The Medicaid expansion, the healthcare access for women, reproductive rights, that those issues alone would have a monumental impact on the constituents here in the state of Georgia. I get why Ossoff isn't thinking about 2028. I mean, he's got a race to win here in 2026, but he's also got a lot more on his shoulders in 2026. And so I'm happy that his eyes are focused on that prize. Anyway, that's the Ron Show for today. Thank you so much for joining us. Weekdays, 8 and 9 a.m., 4 and 5 p.m. on Georgia Now, 11 p.m. Progressive Voice via TuneIn or RV Podcast. 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
1: Hi, and thank you for listening. 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Tune in and review podcast. John Ossoff, y'all, is riding high, and he's got Republicans both wary of him and his prospects for not just 2026, but 2028 and beyond. We've had conversations about this. He has flatly denied he has any interest whatsoever in running for president in 2028, and I believe him. Here's why I believe him. First of all, it's not easy to get a Democrat elected statewide in the state of Georgia as it is. So who would be that candidate to step up were he to, I don't know, become vice president or president of the United States in January 2029? That's, another special election. But seriously, I get it. I'm not saying that we don't have options. Representative Lucy McBath, perhaps Lucy McBath, Representative Lucy McBath, her husband has beaten cancer by then, and she's raring to go, itching for a fight, ready to take on a statewide race for the first time. I mean, she's run it's in so much of Georgia because of gerrymandering that she's almost run statewide, but not all at once. Perhaps she would be, well, we just don't know, but there are a lot of variables, right? It's not easy to get a Democrat elected statewide in the state of Georgia unless your names are Warnock or Ossoff. That's just the fact. So that could play a factor. He's also super young still. Does he want to put his wife and kids through the rigors of a presidential campaign? And then again, 4 to 8 years as a vice president or president, it's just leaping right to it. I mean, why not? Obama did. He went right from Senate. He went from House to Senate to presidency. Bang, bang, bang. In the matter of 6 years total. So I believe when he says he's not interested in running in 2028, because what would be nice, honestly, if he were to run for president in, say, 2036, after an 8-year run, a 2-term presidency for someone like Mark Kelly. I think Mark Kelly sort of sets himself up quite nicely for a vice presidential candidate
2: now,
1: like
2: the
1: John
2: top
1: Ossoff
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3: The challenge is this summer, the whole western United States is on fire.
4: Damage mounts from disastrous fires in Spokane, Washington. Extreme drought hampering nuclear power in Europe. Plus,
5: FBI and the EPA issuing a warning to water and wastewater facilities nationwide about the increasing risk posed by hackers.
4: U.S. intelligence agencies issue warning over cyber threats to water systems.
6: All of those threats and more straight ahead from BradBlog.com. I'm Brad Friedman.
4: And I'm Desi Doyen.
6: Stand by for 6 minutes of independent green news, politics, analysis, and snarky comment.
7: We heard in Minnesota there was a cyber attack, and they blame it on Iran. I don't think so. I blame it on Minnesota because they're grossly incompetent.
6: Oh, no. They're talking about the water system in Minnesota, not your failed reflecting pool renovation, sir. This is your Green News Report. Okay, Desi Doyen, the summer of heat and fires and, yes, floods continue. Now we have cyber attacks on our water systems to add to it. What could possibly go wrong? What do you got for us today?
4: Well, first, as we go to air in Spokane, Washington, some 65,000 people have been forced to evacuate from 3 out-of-control heat and wind-driven wildfires encroaching on the city that have destroyed more than 700 homes and businesses. No deaths or injuries have been confirmed. Officials say it is currently the biggest fire emergency in the nation. In an interview with NPR, Spokane Mayor Lisa Brown cited climate change as a factor.
8: We have known for years of the dangers of the changing climate and have been working to reduce the risk, but this was an unprecedented situation and it's not over yet.
4: Currently, about 90 major wildfires are burning across the West.
6: 90?
4: Yes, straining federal, state, and local emergency resources and generating hazardous air quality across a broad swath of the country. So far this year, fires across the Pacific Northwest have burned nearly 2 million acres and more than 5 million acres across the country. Scientists say human-caused climate change driven by our burning burning of fossil fuels is definitely playing a role. Record rains spur plant growth. Record heat and drought turn that plant growth to dry tinder. The Spokane fires come in the wake of new reporting confirming that the Trump administration has denied three quarters of all disaster requests from Democratic-run states.
6: Like Washington and Oregon, where we are seeing the worst of these fires.
4: Yes. In other news, half of notoriously rainy England is now officially in its third exceptionally serious drought in 5 years, the latest drought striking just months after intense winter floods. Britain's National Farmers Union warns that the extreme drought and heat may trigger shortages of some foods. The Guardian reports that the UK's right-wing newspapers have nonetheless doubled down on attacking efforts to mitigate climate change.
6: It's amazing how these right-wingers are denying climate change and then blaming everyone else when climate change causes chaos.
4: Yep. In Europe, also still fighting several massive fires, prolonged drought has forced Hungary and Romania to shut down their nuclear power plants, curtailing electricity supplies during record heat waves because river levels are too low to cool the reactors. The Financial Times reports that heat, drought, and fires across Europe have already cost $4 billion this year so far, underscoring, quote, the dramatically growing risk of climate change to the global economy.
6: Wow. Does solar or wind power require water to keep it cool?
4: No, it does not.
6: Huh. Okay.
4: In other news, the Federal Cybersecurity and Infrastructure Security Agency, known as CISA, has issued a nationwide warning over potential cyber threats to water systems after at least seven states were hit last week by cyber attacks aimed at disrupting their water systems.
6: Seven states?
4: Yes, including dozens of water plants in Minnesota and Michigan. No incidents of contamination have been reported. As Donald Trump's war on Iran drags on, U.S. intelligence and state officials say they are investigating whether Iran is responsible, but have made no formal determination. Trump downplayed the cyber attacks by blaming Minnesota's Democratic officials.
6: He blamed Minnesota's Democratic officials, but what about the other six states? Is Tim Walz also to blame for cyber attacks there as well?
4: And finally, some better news.
6: Good.
4: Walmart has leapfrogged over competitors in electric vehicle charging with a rapid build-out of new EV charging stations at its stores over just the last few months, deploying more charging ports than every other charging network except Tesla.
6: Never thought I'd say it, but yay Walmart. For much more on all of these stories and the ones we couldn't get to today, check out our website at greennews.bradblog.com. 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I'm Brad Friedman.
4: And I'm Desi Doyen.
6: And this has been your Green News Report.
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0: In moments like this, what autocratic movements want to do is they want to get people to not talk about these issues. They want to get people to self-isolate.
9: From Interfaith Alliance, this is The State of Belief, where religion and democracy meet. I'm Interfaith Alliance President Reverend Paul Brandeis Rauschenbusch in Massachusetts.
0: They don't want topics of current events or politics or religion or morality to be the topics around which people gather and talk. And the best thing that we can do is deny that and insist that we are going to talk about our shared future. We are going to talk about our shared values. We are going to talk about our shared politics. We are going to talk about our religious beliefs, our spiritual beliefs, our normative commitments, that what we all can do is insist that we will not self-isolate, that we will come together, and that we will talk about this in our own communities.
9: The ongoing cruelty campaign that is the Trump administration's approach to immigration enforcement has had one unintended consequence: powerful coalitions born of the moral imperative of resistance. Faith and values-driven groups and individuals have stood bravely together even as deaths multiply. And among the partnerships born in this moment is the work Interfaith Alliance has been doing with the organization Protect Democracy. 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We need voices like Ian's to be heard now more than ever, so please make sure you subscribe, share, and rate The State of Belief on Spotify, Apple Podcasts, or your favorite podcast platform. 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Before we get to our guest, I want to reflect on a headline that I saw on Religion News, which was, "They're not real pastors as clergy run as Democrats, Republicans question their faith." We have seen this in a lot of cases, and I just think it's really interesting. Frankly, I'm not sure anyone can say you're not ex-religion. I think it's very tempting. I mean, listen, I've been around a lot of Christians who I'm like, why are you saying all of that? Is that real Christianity? But I really don't think that we can just say, because we don't like their politics or we don't like them personally, that we can say, oh, you're not a real Christian, because that's actually not our job. And if you're Jewish, the same thing. I mean, in all of the religions of the world, there are people who say they're not real. They're not real. Well, it's not that easy. People claim religion and people exercise religion as they see fit. And there's never been one way to do any religion. From the first time that people have said they're religious, there have been disagreements. So we can first start with that. But I think what's interesting here underneath this claim that they're calling them pinos, I guess, pastors in name only. The Republicans are like claiming this because we have the Democratic candidate in Kansas for Senate, I think, is a pastor. And there's a congressional race in Iowa where there's a Democrat who is a pastor. And James Tallarico went to seminary. And all of these people are trained as ministers. They have served in that respect. They're sincere in their beliefs. We have to assume that. So what's interesting here is the uncomfortability of Republicans with the idea that people can actually believe, for instance, in LGBTQ equality or reproductive freedom or broad strokes democracy, where everyone has the right to proclaim their ability to live with dignity. These are actually held, in the case of LGBTQ rights and reproductive rights, they're held by the majority of Christians in this country. It's uncomfortable for people to see people of their own faith espousing other beliefs, but it doesn't mean that they're not real. And certainly it shows the, there's a kind of panic about it. I actually wrote a piece for Religion News Service about the panic that the religious right has about the visibility of many progressive religious people. For instance, Andy Beshear, and talk to Pete Buttigieg. All of these people really have faith, and they're not afraid to talk about it. But I just think, like, all of us should avoid the temptation to say about people of our own faith tradition, oh, you don't count, because whether you like it or not, they count. It's a question of, can you win the majority of votes in your district? Can you win an election based on your values, based on who you are and how you appeal to as many people as possible? That's democracy, not a litmus test on how you understand God. So just wanted to lift that up. I thought it was interesting, and it maybe indicated something beneath it that I'm just closely watching. And now to my guest. Ian Bassan is co-founder and executive director of Protect Democracy, a nonpartisan organization working to safeguard democratic institutions and the rule of law. A former White House counsel and 2023 MacArthur Fellow, he is a leading voice on the challenges facing American democracy today. You've likely seen Ian Bassin's writing in the New York Times, the Washington Post, the Atlantic, and elsewhere. And boy, am I delighted to welcome him to the State of Belief. Ian, thank you so much for being with us.
10: Paul, it's great to see you, and it's great to be on here.
9: Well, listen, let us start. I have recently heard you speak in various settings. Each time I am inspired, I am also empowered. And I do think that that's part of your message these days, from your TED Talk to what you're talking about right now. You are actually putting in front of our fellow citizens, our friends, our neighbors, the opportunity to make a choice for democracy. And so I just want to start with a great note of appreciation and also to kind of give you a setup and tell us about the genesis of Protect Democracy. Where did that come from? Why did you feel you had to start it?
10: Well, as you mentioned before, I had the privilege of serving in the White House, in the White House Counsel's office. I had what I guess you would call the democracy portfolio back in 2009, 2010, 2011. Now, we didn't call it that at the time. We called it government reform because we thought the task before us was simply improving our system of government. I think it's only in hindsight over the last 10 years that we realized that the task was actually saving it, that we were living in a moment in which democracy was under threat, both domestically and around the world, and that threat was growing under our noses when we were doing this work back in 2009, 2010, 2011. And by 2016, I think it became pretty clear to us and to many Americans that the system of government that we had taken for granted, at least in my lifetime, imperfect though it was certainly not permanent or guaranteed. And so we started Protect Democracy out of a recognition that we were living through a generational crisis, a generational challenge to the idea of fair and just democratic governance. And you're right. It is a crisis, but I also like to see it as an opportunity.
9: Yeah.
10: You know, there's that adage that people are told, live in interesting times. And we do. We live in interesting times, and we live in times in which we all have a great level of agency and a great opportunity to really lean our shoulders into history and try to change its path for the better. Because out of this moment either is going to come a less democratic time, a more authoritarian time, a time with less freedom, where our children's generation may not grow up with the freedoms that we've known, or, and I believe this to be the outcome that we're trending towards, one with even more. Yeah. But the question of which of those paths we go down really is up to us. And so I do think it's a great opportunity to live in an interesting time where we could have such an impact on the future.
9: Well, you gave a really powerful TED Talk in 2023 called How to Spot Authoritarianism and Choose Democracy. And that's going to what you were just talking about. It was also, you know, it's bracing. And, you know, I, as also someone who's been out there really talking about authoritarianism, specifically how religion is a tool of authoritarianism, but also can be a tool of democracy and a way that democracy flourishes. One of the things, again, that you talk about is the power of the individual. I do want to encourage everyone to look at that TED Talk, How to Spot Authoritarianism and Choose Democracy. But you lay out so clearly the signs of authoritarianism. And if honestly, it is like almost like, oh yeah, check, check, check, check. But would you mind kind of briefly going through that list just to recognize really where we are and that there's a playbook that is being used, but also there's a way to defeat this?
10: Yeah, I mean, when we started Protect Democracy back in 2016, I went to some of the leading scholars on democracy and authoritarianism. At the time, they were somewhat unknown academics. They have since become best-selling authors, people like Tim Snyder, who wrote On Tyranny, or Daniel Ziblatt and Steve Levitsky, who wrote How Democracies Die, or Kim Shepley, or Yasha Monk. And I asked them, if we are going to experience an authoritarian challenge to American democracy, What will it look like? Is there something that you can tell us we should expect based on how we have seen this play out in other countries around the world in the 21st century, whether the threat comes from the left, as it has so often in Latin America, in places like Venezuela, or whether the threat is coming from the right, as it tends to in Eastern Europe, in places like Russia or Hungary? And they said yes. They said there's a very clear playbook for how modern authoritarians unravel and dismantle democracy in the 21st century. And it involves essentially six things. It involves, first, the politicization of independent institutions like law enforcement, the civil service, eventually the military. It involves the spreading of disinformation, including from the government. It involves the aggrandizing of executive power, the centralization of power in the executive at the expense of the other institutions that are supposed to also hold power and check power, like legislatures and courts and the free press and the private sector. It involves the quashing of dissent. It often involves the scapegoating of vulnerable groups, right? This has been the tyrant's favorite tool since antiquity, because if you can pit people against each other on the basis of race or religion or sexual orientation, you distract them while you pick their pockets of money and power. And it involves the corruption of elections. Often, if all those things happen, you also get a stoking of violence. And we've seen all of those things play out in the United States over the last several years. And they don't just happen in isolation. They happen as part of a cycle where the autocrats in power use these tools in order to attack people and institutions and organizations that they perceive to stand in the way of their quest for total control and total power. And when they do that, they create a climate of fear. And in that climate of fear, people step back, and institutions that are supposed to play a checking role, our checks and balances, don't do so, because institutions are not marble buildings with Ionic columns outside. They're the people inside of them, right? The Supreme Court is nothing without John Roberts. And so when the people in those institutions, when, for example, Senator Lisa Murkowski says, "We're all afraid up here," well, then the institutions don't do their jobs, because people step back and they don't actually check power, and then power gets consolidated. Yeah. And you're right. The good news is, just as that vicious cycle can drive democracy further downwards, there is a virtuous cycle that can reverse it. We've seen it around the world, where initially the most brave actors, the tip of the spear, step up and challenge those who would attack democracy. They do the thing that the fearful don't do, right? And we've seen that. We've seen Alex Priddy and Renee Good, citizens who are willing, in the face of incredible intimidation and scary tactics, give the ultimate sacrifice in order to demonstrate that people can make a difference. And when masses of people, broad coalitions, come in behind those brave initial actors to get their backs, just as so many tens of thousands of Minnesotans did following the example of Alex Priddy and Renee Good, flooding the streets of Minneapolis in negative 22 degree weather, stopping businesses and schools, shutting down the entire state in order to say to the federal government, "We will no longer cooperate with your invasion of our cities and our towns," then all of a sudden people feel emboldened to check power, and the institutions do their jobs, and the authoritarian cycle is disrupted. So we know that there is a playbook

0: And, you know, the folks had to back down. And of course, that's where also religion has played a really important part. And I'm very proud of the collaboration, the partnership between Interfaith Alliance and Protect Democracy, specifically on the Choose Love Not ICE campaign. We put out an ad that just really asking people to choose love, not ICE, and juxtaposing the faith ideal of loving your neighbor, the faith ideal of loving across difference, with the incredible violence and disregard for law that ICE was demonstrating. And millions of people shared that video. And we've had two very beautiful ads since then. So thank you for such a wonderful collaboration, but also, you know, recognizing the strong role that religion can play, as I said before, in both reinforcing the authoritarian playbook, but also in actually having a vision and mobilizing people for another way.
1: We were so grateful to do it with you, Paul. And I think the reason it was so important for us was because there is an assumption when people are thinking about these attacks on democracy, these attacks on our institutions, these attacks on elections. We're sitting here talking about this today, a week after the president gave a nationally televised address, spinning up all sorts of false conspiracy theories as part of his attack on the midterm elections. There's an assumption that the response to all of this is technical and legal, that the defenses are going to be in the courts, or the defenses are going to be in legislatures. And those institutions have a role to play for sure. The courts are going to play a key role. Legislatures are going to play a key role. But at the end of the day, it's not courts of law that are going to determine which future, the darker one or the brighter one, we go down. It is going to be the courts of public opinion. It is going to be where the people are. And I think that is, if you look back at history, are moments where we have been faced with a crucible of crisis and somehow overcome them to deliver, as I think we have in this country repeatedly, greater democracy on the backside of our biggest crises. Those moments have been accompanied by revivals of faith, both religious faith and civic faith. All the great movements for democracy, for civil rights, for perfecting our union have come hand in glove with a movement about what our country is about, what our values are, what our communities care about. You and I wrote about this when we released the first of those videos. And so I think that the videos that we've done together that are about what are our national values, what is our national story, what are the morals that underpin the society we want to live in, are more important even than the court victories. And it's also why I think, you know, I think the No King stuff has been really impactful and important, because if you go back to early 2025, there was a sense that a more authoritarian, illiberal vision of the United States was ascendant, not just as the result of elections, but not just as the result of law, but as the result almost of a cultural zeitgeist, that we were living in a moment when being mean, being cruel was the coin of the realm and was where our country was heading spiritually, emotionally, directionally. And that both had the effect of empowering, I think, an authoritarian governing model, but also kind of chilling and intimidating those who didn't share those values from stepping into the public square and saying, we hold different values. And I think what No Kings has done and what our ads did together is to say, no, actually, those of us who still believe in caring for one's neighbor, in wanting a safer, brighter future for our community's children, in wanting a planet that we can pass on to the next generation, in believing that honesty and decency and kindness are values that we think matter and should be central to our society, that we still are a powerful voice in the society. And I think through the things we've done together, the things we've seen out there, even the majority voice in this country. And I think that all of this work that we're doing outside of courts, outside of legislatures, is critical to reminding all of us that those values are still American values, and they are values that can dictate the future.
0: Yeah. Well, I just want to just touch back on the piece we wrote.

0: together, which I really thank you for that collaboration and for the inspiration that you provided for that. Was it was titled We Need a Next Great Awakening, and it was so helpful, and it struck so many people that you and I, coming from different places as far as our organizing and professional backgrounds, might come to that conclusion. And, you know, given my, with the No Kings, with all of the places I've been and the incredible conversations I've been a part of and the gatherings that have always exceeded by 3-4x times what was anticipated, I started changing that to, like, we are witnessing a next great awakening. It's not going to be how we understood great awakenings in the past, which is like in a Christian context, which is like a Christian revival, but rather a broad spirituality of the people of democracy from different faith traditions alongside people who hold deep moral values without a religious tradition. Up next, more with Protect Democracy's Ian Bassin. 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
2: Welcome to Code WAC, where we break down how our healthcare system really works, what it means for you, and how we can make it better for everyone. I'm your host, Brenda Gazar. Michael Leidy has spent more than 3 decades fighting for universal healthcare. When he started, he never imagined he'd become eligible for Medicare before the country adopted Medicare for All. Yet here he is. For Leidy, the report from UCLA doesn't answer every question, but he says it confirms something advocates have been saying for years.
3: Throughout the report, there's a finding that acknowledges the character and policies of health systems in other high-income countries. And universally, those healthcare systems are either directly single-payer or are systems in which whatever intermediary exists looks nothing like U.S. insurance companies. So that finding, I thought, was a thread. And it doesn't actually take a particularly close reading of the report to see that they concluded that in terms of efficiency, cost control, and universality, single payer is the superior policy. That's what that report finds.
2: Leidy says that's what makes this report different. Not because it changes the evidence, but because it changes the conversation. Instead of asking whether California should guarantee health care for everyone, he believes the state is finally beginning to ask how.
3: And so that's what also this process coming out of the UCLA report is designed to do, is address, okay, how should we design a healthcare system that guarantees healthcare to everybody? What 770 and the report calls unified financing. Okay, how do we do that? But the second part is, what can California do now before we get the federal waivers? And that is an immediate question that I think we can advocate for and develop some approaches that would be popular and also potentially agreeable to a Governor Becerra. Not necessarily the California Medical Association when you start talking about rate regulation.
2: Xavier Becerra is the Democratic nominee and current frontrunner for governor in California's general election.
3: So there are going to be obviously deep pockets against it. So the UCLA report helps us shift the question from whether we should do a system of universal health care that guarantees everyone the health care they need to how we guarantee health care to everyone.
2: Still, Leidy says one misconception continues to dominate nearly every discussion about single payer: cost. Opponents often argue that a publicly financed healthcare system would simply be too expensive. Leidy says that argument misses an important point.
3: The UCLA report, it's very straightforward, I think, on those questions. And it takes data from the Healthy California for All report, which showed that single-payer does save money and controls costs most effectively going forward. What it does is say, well, yeah, you can achieve those cost savings. And we believe it undercounts particularly the administrative cost savings, both in terms of the system administration and also for doctors and hospitals. And it doesn't really deal with prescription drug prices, which is a huge part of the savings that could be generated under single payer. Leaving that aside, it says, well, yeah, you could take these savings, but if you put those savings into long-term care, LTSS, long-term support services, then you're going to probably spend more, right, than we're currently spending. But point is that people are spending a lot individually, and there are a lot of people who don't have any kind of coverage for long-term care, right? Because we can do what we're doing now in terms of healthcare benefits and coverage for much less under single payer.
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0: Welcome back to the State of Belief. I'm Interfaith Alliance President, Reverend Paul Brandeis Rauschenbusch. My guest is Ian Basson, Executive Director of Protect Democracy. I got to listen to you give a talk recently that was just so smart. And that was about how you understood our moment with this election and how we really need to be thinking of it, understanding that this is part of the authoritarian playbook. And again, that we're not powerless in the face of it. Would you be willing to give us the broad contours of how you understand this moment as we go into the 2026 midterm elections?
4: Yeah, I mean, so one thing to recognize is that authoritarianism, generally speaking, tends not to be very popular. Now, people choose something that might deprive them of choice and control initially out of frustration. There are moments when the system doesn't seem to be delivering well-being for people. And those are moments, oftentimes there could be a moment of rapid change, destabilization, where there's an opening for a demagogue to come in and say, I know the system isn't working. It's all rigged. It's all corrupt. It's hurting you. These other people are to blame, but I can fix it. And that's a very tempting thing that human civilizations throughout history have been tempted by. I know people, you know, who believed in the utopianism offered by Daniel Ortega in Nicaragua because he seemed like he was going to be the salvation for a country that was not delivering for people. And so people hand over their power to these demagogues. Hugo Chavez in Venezuela. And then lo and behold, those demagogues really are there to consolidate power and take control away from the people. And by the time the people realize that, they don't like it anymore. They don't like being deprived of agency or control. And in those moments, they might, in a fair democracy, simply say, hey, yo, that was a mistake. We're going to vote these people out, which is why those authoritarians need at that moment to say, yeah, we're not going to let you do that. We're going to tilt the playing field and control the elections to entrench ourselves in power. And we're seeing an effort to do that here in the United States today. And it has a very clear structure to it. To make it alliterative, we've assigned it three D's: deceive, disrupt, and deny. Deceive, disrupt, and deny. And this is what we are currently experiencing here in the United States, where the president is deploying these three D's in order to tilt the playing field in this election away from where all of the political indicators suggest it is going, which is that people in 2024 decided they wanted something fundamentally different. They were tempted by a vision that was on offer. And then now 2 years into it have decided they don't like it and they want to go a different direction. That's just what the data tells us. And so in a normal cycle, you would see a pendulum swing away from the results of the 2024 election in a different direction, except for the fact that the autocrat in chief is trying to tilt the playing field in order to deny the people the ability to change course from where they went in 2024. And so the way deceive, disrupt, deny works is first is deception. Because in a distributed system like ours, the founders' wisdom was not to allow presidents to control elections. The founders understood that if you allowed presidents to control elections, they would be tempted to rig those elections to entrench themselves in power. And so the founders distributed the power over elections to states and localities. So our elections are run locally by states and localities, and there's no role for the president to play. And so if an autocratic-minded president does want to tilt the playing field in an election, he needs accomplices to do so. He can't do it himself. The president found this out in 2020 when he needed Brad Raffensperger, for example, in Georgia, to quote-unquote find him 11,000 votes, or when he needed courts to hand him an election he'd lost, or members of Congress to vote to reject electoral college certificates, or even today, where he realizes he's asking the United States Senate to abrogate the filibuster, to pass the SAVE Act. He needs accomplices throughout the system. And most of the people throughout the system who oversee our elections don't wake up in the morning wanting to corrupt the electoral process, whether they be nonpartisan election administrators or elected Democrats or elected Republicans. They want to run a fair process. And in order to get them to do something corrupt, he needs to deceive either them or their base of supporters and voters into thinking that there's something fundamentally wrong and broken that needs to be fixed. And so the president is out there spinning up every conspiracy theory under the sun that, you know, non-citizens are voting at massive rates, not true, that dead Chinese phantoms have infected our voting machines, that aliens have landed from the planet Neptune and are stealing our elections, or that Cookie Monster has eaten all of the ballots. I kid you not, right? This is the kind of deception that's going on right now. And it's all designed to convince people that something's broken, that needs fixing, so that the pressure would then be put on these accomplices to disrupt, to then change the rules, change the laws, and tilt the playing field. And then if that fails, the last move is denial. This is what we saw in 2020, when if the preferred outcome is not to the autocrat's liking, they simply deny the results and say, oh no, that was stolen. That's not actually the results. And so we're living through the midst of that right now. And the good news is we have survived this before. We can survive it again. The antidote to the deception is truth. Right? And we're seeing that now. The president went out the other day and gave this rambling conspiracy grievance-laden address. And I think, thankfully, the American public, the American media has caught on to it. And the response to that was nonsense. That's a bunch of gibberish.
0: Yeah. One of our producers actually noticed that the Drudge Report didn't even acknowledge the talk.
4: It really landed with a whimper.
0: Yeah.
4: Yeah, and we're seeing responses on the other fronts as well. On the disruption front, the courts are stepping in and basically saying no to a lot of it, not all of it, but a lot of it. And on the denial front, that's where it really is going to be up to all of us. If, in fact, the American people assert their will and choose, as they may, they have the freedom to do, to go in a direction that is not to the autocrat's liking, and he tries to deny that result, then it will be up to all of us to follow in the footsteps of our brothers and sisters in Minnesota and say we will not cooperate with an effort to take away our agency.
0: Yeah. I think that, you know, one of the things that's a little scary is that it felt like in 2020, there were people around him who were like, it's over, we lost. And now we have kind of the federal government entirely weaponized, and many of the people who might have pushed back on it, even in the state level, being sidelined. How do we understand this moment and, you know, what we're thinking must be done between now and November to make sure that the power is there to thwart the deceive, the disrupt, and the deny?
4: Well, you're right. This is the core thesis and insight in a report that we put out called Executive Override about the president's efforts to undermine the integrity of our elections. You can get it at protectdemocracy.org/DDD, deceive, disrupt, deny. And what the report basically says is the point that you just made, that in 2020, most of the apparatus of the federal government was working in opposition to the president's attempt to corrupt the election. And now all of the people who would stand in the way, for the most part, have been replaced with loyalists who are actually trying to advance the president's election corruption scheme. And so that is different this time around. And it means the threat is perhaps more serious. But again, the federal executive branch doesn't control elections. And so even though the federal executive is working now in tandem across the executive branch to undermine our elections, they are doing so from a place of weakness, because that branch of our government doesn't really have much of a role to play with respect to elections. And so that means that even though it is more empowered than it was in 2020, it is not the dominant actor here. The dominant actors here are the states, the localities, the courts even, and all of us. And so it is going to require more concerted effort by all of us. It is going to require a stronger response from the courts and the states, but it is still a weak hand to be trying to deploy the federal executive to undermine our elections. A threat, no doubt, but a threat that can be defeated.
0: Well, this is where there's a few ways that, you know, we've been, you know, again, with Protect Democracy, we've been doing some scenario planning and preparing, you know, faith leaders to really think through, like, what will our role be? Because faith leaders still do have trust of many in the American populace. So how, you know, some of the ways we're thinking about this is actually, like, part of our job is actually to, you know, to counteract this, this deceive, you know, in some ways to, you know, to help be a voice saying, actually, our elections are not rigged, are fair, are not fraud riddled, and be a voice out there. And that's, like, one really clear thing that I think faith leaders can do, is to begin to really inspire trust in saying, no, that's not true. We're going to say what's true, and we're going to use our pulpits, but also the public square, op-eds, and things like that. Another thing that is, you know, really, really important right now is to make contact with, I think, election officials and say, hey, we've got your back. If you experience pressure, we will bring, you know, we'll bring 1,000 faith folks out to say, actually, stand your ground. I think that there's lots of ways that faith communities can show up right now for our democracy in a nonpartisan way. None of this is actually partisan work. And then, you know, I think the last thing that a lot of us are thinking about, and a lot of us are fearful of, is the role, and this goes back to our collaboration around ICE, is the role that kind of a militarized, you know, ICE, but also National Guard might play in intimidation of the vote. And I'm curious how you're understanding that last threat. And if there are any particular, you know, asks you would make of faith communities vis-a-vis a kind of militarized presence around around polling spaces.
4: Yeah, so I think you did a great job there of naming a number of things that faith communities can do. The first, obviously, is help congregants understand how the process works, because the more people understand about local election processes, the greater trust they have in them. When people meet their local election clerk, the local team that's overseeing their elections, their neighbors, and understand the process that's involved, people have much more faith, because they realize that people in their own communities are there getting ballots out, making sure ballots are counted properly, making sure the elections are run smoothly. It's not some far away sort of foreign shadow
0: deep
4: effort.
0: State.
4: Yeah, that's right. And so
0: yeah, it's your neighbor.
4: It's your neighbor. So I think, you know, communities of faith can do a good job bringing people together for, as you say, nonpartisan information learning sessions on how it works, which really helps to inoculate people against the lies and the conspiracy theories. You know, I love the way in which faith communities work together across divides and differences. Obviously, we love working with you at Interfaith Alliance. Your peer organization, Interfaith America, put out a project with us a couple of years ago called the Faith and Elections Toolkit, which is a lot of good quality information there that people can use to help people understand the process better. The second piece that you alluded to, getting the backs of our elected officials and our local election workers, they're under enormous pressure and under enormous threats. And you wouldn't believe the value in just reaching out and saying, thank you. We see you. We appreciate what you're doing. We have lost so many election workers in the last several years because of how deeply difficult and scary at times their job has been. And I think just reaching out and giving them support.
0: Let me just reference your TED Talk, because you mentioned two election workers who really suffered terrible consequences. And, you know, I don't have an update on them, but, you know, these were two election workers in Georgia who were targeted by by Donald Trump and had to go into hiding for just doing something that was like a civic duty. I mean, I just think like that is like, I get so angry when I think about it, you know, I mean, but Mike, can you just talk a little bit about them? Because they were also heroes.
4: They were Ruby Freeman and Shay Moss, who were falsely targeted by the president simply for doing their jobs and helping the voters of Georgia to vote and have their ballots counted. They were so proud to be part of the process of helping people, their neighbors, to vote. They just wanted to be of service to their neighbors in a democracy, and they were targeted for it. And you're right, they became heroes because they refused to sit down. And they stood up and talked about what happened. They sued the people who had spread lies about them. They testified before the January 6th committee about what happened to them. And what they have said they want out of the ordeal they went through is to inspire other people to follow in their footsteps and help our democracy work. And so if to honor that, the other thing that people can do, in addition to thanking their election workers, is become an election worker yourself. There's a great org called Power the Polls. You can find them at powerthepolls.org, which allows you to sign up to become an election worker where you live, to get trained on how to do it, and to do what Ruby Freeman and Shay Moss did, which is serve their community by making democracy work and helping people to vote. And that's another thing that faith communities, it's entirely nonpartisan, it's public service, and it's helping to refill the ranks of election workers for those we've lost over the last years, either because of how much more tense it has been to do that job, but also because of the pandemic, which frankly eliminated a whole generation of election workers who couldn't man elections during the pandemic. And now we need to restock the ranks with people who are going to learn how to do this for the next generation. And then the last piece of this, of course, as you mentioned, is what if we do experience the deployment of ICE or the deployment of militarized National Guard or other forces to communities? And here, I think what we have seen is when that has been done over the last 2 years, it really has politically backfired. Nobody wants the military police in their communities. Nobody wants the kind of all-out siege that we saw in the Twin Cities and in Minnesota. And when from a weak position, an autocrat tries to project strength like that and is exposed, particularly by communities of faith, for the immorality of that sort of heavy-handed approach to our communities and our neighbors, it politically backfires. And so I think there's a role to play here, as our organizations tried to play with Choose Love, Not ICE, to juxtapose the morality that most people have, the vision that we all have of the kind of values that we want to animate our societies, with the ugliness of a heavy-handed, militarized deployment to our communities. And when we hold up that mirror and show people what's being done in our names to our communities, and people recoil because of the immorality of it, it actually works like a political rake where it snaps back in the face of the people who deployed it. And I think it is important for our faith communities to point out that that sort of approach to governance in a free country is inconsistent with who we are, and make that immorality really stand out.
0: I love the rake metaphor. One of the things I do want to just go back to, which I think is another part of the faith community and the interfaith work that we do, is this part of scapegoating and demonizing communities. And specifically, I do think, like, you know, we're going to pit these communities against us, one another, whether it's Jewish and Muslim or Christian and trans. You know, we're going to decide that there's a false dichotomy. Either you're going to win or the other one's going to win. And so you have to, you know, choose sides, give up your agency, give up, you know, some of the democratic ideals that you might have in order to be safe or to make sure you prevail. And I think one of the things that we've been so intentional about at Interfaith Alliance is saying, actually, we all have to work together for all of us to survive together. And so it's just, I appreciate you naming that as part of the authoritarian playbook, because we forget, like, the attack on trans people, for instance, it's such a small part of an American society, and yet it's played such a huge role of this very, very oppressed minority of people who are, like, have been deemed such a threat. And likewise with Muslims and Jews, and there's just such a rise in anti-Semitism and Islamophobia and real violence towards these communities. I wonder how does that fit in, you know, right now also with everything you're seeing and with the vote and with broader democracy movement. I just think it's important to kind of underline that.
4: You know, I mean, you look back on the fights between labor and management in the early days of the Industrial Revolution, the early days of the 20th century. And management realized that if it could pit labor against one another, get the Italians and the Irish fighting, with the black workers, they could prevent unionization. They could prevent the workers from finding that they actually had more in common that divided them and holding power to account. And you see the same thing play out politically with these autocratic movements, right? They're always finding some scapegoat to blame, whether it is a xenophobic right. argument that gets made against immigrants coming into the community, as Eastern Europe has tried to do, and a lot of the sort of more illiberal authoritarian movements across Europe have done, whether it is trying to scapegoat the LGBTQ community, as both Viktor Orban did and Vladimir Putin did and Donald Trump has done, whether it is a misogynistic approach, which is a huge part of a lot of these modern authoritarian movements. You see it in Brazil with Bolsonaro, just as you saw it in the U.S. with Donald Trump, a deeply misogynistic movement.
0: Hegseth yeah. saying, we need more tea. I mean, it's the craziest thing.
4: It is always basically trying to say someone else out there is to blame, and I can identify them with what they look like or who they love or the color of their skin or the language they speak or where they come from, and that's your enemy, not me. And that distraction is often what is used to then allow the demagogue to seize more money and power for themselves. Vladimir Putin was making himself incredibly rich while trying to spin up Russia against the phantom that somehow the LGBT community was to blame for people's immiseration. It's a distraction. And we, I think, all of us can help call that out and not allow that distraction to happen.
0: I think that's where, again, like the love your neighbor basic thing. And that's actually, you know, Minnesota really came into this idea of neighbornessism. Like it was almost like they were like, this is really what we're about. I generally start with this, but I'm going to end with this a little bit more about you. I'm sorry. I feel like I've just made you into your position right now. But where do you come from? What's your background? Where did, you know, are you like, what's your family? What was the, you know, the inspiration for this life of service?
4: So I'm a New Yorker through and through. I'm a fourth generation New Yorker. And I grew up in New York during what, prior to the present moment, really had been kind of the prior peak homelessness crisis in New York in the 1970s, 1980s. And I remember at the time, my parents got divorced. I spent a lot of time kind of outside of the house as that was happening, kind of walking the streets of my neighborhood. And some of the kindest, most thoughtful adults that I encountered were some of the men who were sleeping in cardboard boxes on my street. And I contrasted them with a moment in New York City where it was the me generation. It was a lot of wealth, living the high life. I was very fortunate. I went to an incredibly good school that my grandparents were committed to paying for me to go to. And I saw some of the titans of industry who had all the wealth and goods that money could buy, but didn't always have the best values, didn't always have a sense of public mindedness and public service. And I remember contrasting the values I saw from those who had everything and the values I saw from those who seemed, at least according to the way our society measures it, to have nothing. And it struck me that somehow we were not rewarding in a meritorious way those who had the right values. And so it led me to ask a lot of questions about how we organized a decision about who to empower, who to ennoble, who to provide material resources to and rewards to, and why. And that led me to asking questions about democracy and how we make decisions about how to allocate our resources. And thankfully, I was given such a privileged education that when I asked those questions, I had wonderful teachers who sought to answer them. And it led me down a road of trying to be part of how do we make decisions in our society to reward the right values, the kind of values that would make us more of the shining city upon a hill that we aspire to be. And so that led me down this path, and it's still the path that I'm on.
0: The last question I would love to ask you is just one I'm asking everyone is, what does courage look like to you right now?
4: Participating and not being deterred from engaging publicly on issues of the old adage goes, right? When you go to dinner, don't mention politics or religion. Well, you and I like to talk about both. And in moments like this, what autocratic movements want to do is they want to get people to not talk about these issues. They want to get people to self-isolate. They want to get people to obey in advance. They don't want topics of current events or politics or religion or morality to be the topics around people which people gather and talk. And the best thing that we can do is deny that and insist that we are going to talk about our shared future. We are going to talk about our shared values. We are going to talk about our shared politics. We are going to talk about our religious beliefs, our spiritual beliefs, our normative commitments, that what we all can do is insist that we will not self-isolate, that we will come together, and that we will talk about this in our own communities. So whether you do it at work, whether you do it in your houses of worship, whether you do it in your neighborhood community gatherings, whether that be school gatherings or sports gatherings or block parties, make sure that you're the person who says, hey, can we talk about what's happening in this country and what we want to see happen in this country? That is the most courageous thing you can do. I think if you do it, you will find there are other people there who want to talk about it too. And in that lies our strength.
0: Ian Vasson heads up Protect Democracy, a nonpartisan nonprofit dedicated to defending democratic institutions, the rule of law, and free and fair elections. 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Ian, thank you so much for being with us today on The State of Belief.
4: Thank you, Paul.
0: Who do you know who would get a lot out of this conversation with Ian Vasson? 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The State of Belief is produced by Ray Kirstein and is a production of Interfaith Alliance. 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And be sure to join us next week. I can't wait. Until then, I'm Paul Brandeis Rauschenbusch on The State of Belief, where religion and democracy meet.

0: Hey, this is Brad Friedman of the Bradcast, heard every weeknight here on Progressive Voices at 8 p.m. Eastern, 5 p.m. Pacific, and with special encore presentations on the weekend. It's a new day and a new era, even if too many of our old problems continue. 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Always progressive, always on. Oh, hi. This is Brad Friedman.
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4: I'm Paul Brandeis Rauschenbusch. Next time on The State of Belief, religion at the World Cup. I'll talk with Religion News Service journalists Jack Jenkins and Madiha Anis.
5: I noticed that a lot of players from the Moroccan team, they would have the sujood, which is an Islamic prostration to God. 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
7: Hello and thanks for joining this edition of Good News for Lefties. I'm Beowulf Rocklin, and with all the insane news coming from Trump and his administration this summer, I'm here to remind you that some good things are happening too. 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And share this episode with a friend. It helps more lefties like you hear more good news stories and stay positive and motivated for the days ahead. Now, let's get to some good news headlines designed to brighten your day. A federal judge in Manhattan has denied prediction market company Kalshi's request for a preliminary injunction against the New York State Gaming Commission, a move that opens the way for State Attorney General Letitia James to pursue legal action against the company. Kalshi and other prediction market companies like Polymarket have exploded in popularity in recent years, their advertising now ubiquitous across social media and sports broadcasts. In October, the State Gaming Commission sent Kalshi a cease and desist letter alleging violations of New York's gambling laws. Kalshi responded by suing the Gaming Commission in U.S. District Court in Manhattan, requesting a preliminary injunction to pause the cease and desist order, arguing that their event contracts were the exclusive jurisdiction of the Commodity Futures Trading Commission. Judge Annalisa Torres dismissed Kalshi's request for the injunction. In her ruling, Torres said that the Commodity Exchange Act, the federal statute that regulates futures contracts, did not exclude New York from applying its gambling laws to the company's sports-related event contracts. Torres's ruling included remarks made in 2010 by former U.S. Senator Blanche Lincoln of Arkansas in discussing the Dodd-Frank Act, explicitly warning against the creation of sports-related event contracts. Donald Trump once dismissed Bitcoin as a scam and argued that cryptocurrencies are based on thin air. But the president and his sons, Eric Trump and Donald Trump Jr., are now all in for crypto. From the Trump family's World Liberty Financial to the American Bitcoin Corporation, which Eric Trump co-founded. Trump's net worth is way up, estimated to be $6.5 billion by Forbes. But according to Bloomberg News reporters Tom Maloney and Olga Karif, problems with the American Bitcoin Corporation have decreased the Trump family's fortunes by $600 million. American Bitcoin Corporation was built around a simple idea that owning and mining Bitcoin would be enough to mint money, Maloney and Karif report in Bloomberg News. Instead, the company co-founded by Eric Trump is mired in a deep downturn. As Bitcoin sank into a bear market and demand for artificial intelligence surged, investors increasingly favored miners that could repurpose their infrastructure for AI-focused data centers. American Bitcoin, though, stuck with its crypto strategy and has seen its shares slump more than 95% from their peak. The American Bitcoin Corporation's problems, according to Maloney and Karif, show just how quickly investors have soured on crypto pure plays. Even as Trump reported at least $1.4 billion in crypto earnings last year in his financial disclosure, many retail investors have taken a hit as Trump-affiliated tokens and American Bitcoin stock tank. In the first quarter, the company posted a $118.2 million operating loss after it marked down its Bitcoin treasury by $117.2 million. Before we get back to the news, I'd like to tell you about a podcast called Love Doesn't Pay the Bills. It explores the role of family caregivers in the modern United States. Care work is vital to all other aspects of life, yet often under-resourced. Caregivers can't provide for their own needs based on their love for those they care for alone. Access to income matters. Caregiving touches everyone at some point in their lives. 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I'm a caregiver, and maybe you are too, or will be. Go to lovedoesntpaythebills.com, listen on this platform, or wherever podcasts are heard. Over 4,000 Brigham and Women's Hospital nurses and MGB home care clinicians took to the picket lines for what is expected to be a five-day work stoppage, making history as Massachusetts's largest ever nurses strike. Nurses with the Massachusetts Nurses Association, MNA, picketed by the thousands following months of failing to reach a contract with the hospital system at the main Brigham and Women's campus in Longwood, as well as hospitals and home care sites in Foxborough, Somerville, Newton, Beverly, and more. The 4,000 Brigham and Women's Hospital nurses with the union voted for a one-day strike, but the work stoppage will continue for more days as the hospital institutes a lockout. The MNA said they are seeking competitive wage increases, noting MBG has consistently proposed 0% cost of living increases. The union is also seeking more affordable health insurance for nurses, yes, protection of threatened care services, and more. Juries in two separate civil trials in Fairfax County, Virginia last month awarded a gay teacher and an LGBTQ supportive parent a combined total of just over $1 million in damages from a conservative group and its leader accused in their lawsuits of falsely and maliciously linking the two to a child abduction ring and other illegal actions involving children. The teacher, Robert Rigby Jr., and the parent, Vanessa Hall, have been active members for many years of Fairfax County Public Schools Pride, an organization of teachers, school administrators, and parents that advocates for LGBTQ supportive school policies. Their respective lawsuits were filed last year against what they describe as a Republican-supportive PAC called the Virginia Project and its founder and chairperson, David Gordon. The lawsuits say Gordon is responsible for curating and managing TVP's social media content, including its posts and comments on social media. Beginning in early 2025, defendants amplified an ongoing harassment and intimidation campaign they previously launched against Mr. Rigby by and through TVP's Twitter handle, at Project Virginia, Rigby's lawsuit states. It adds, defendants' false and defamatory statements were published with actual malice, as defendants knew the statements were false and acted with reckless disregard for the truth. Hall's lawsuit describes her as a longtime community school and church volunteer who has provided input at Fairfax County School Board meetings to support the safety, education, and civil rights of public school students, staff, and their families, primarily focusing on LGBTQIA+ and disability rights. The jury's awarded Rigby $350,000 in compensation for damages from the Virginia Project and Gordon, and awarded $750,000 for Hall. Up next, a listener-suggested story. Back in a minute. And now a listener-suggested story from Aaron in Salt Lake City, Utah. Geothermal networks are now taking off across the U.S. with roughly 30 such projects in various stages in Massachusetts, Colorado, and elsewhere. These systems, which use electric heat pumps and thermal energy from underground to warm and cool buildings, are key to weaning communities off polluting fossil-fueled appliances and reining in home utility bills, supporters say. But the build-out faces a major roadblock. There just aren't enough qualified workers to drill the thousands of boreholes needed for the anticipated networks. This work is absolutely essential in New England and anywhere there are legacy heating systems that are fossil-fueled, said Lawrence McKenna, chair of the Department of Environment, Society, and Sustainability at Framingham State University in Massachusetts. An initiative led by the nonprofit Home Energy Efficiency Team, or HEAT, and the Geothermal Drillers Association aims to turn this obstacle into an opportunity. As many states attempt to reduce their carbon emissions, the anticipated growth of geothermal networks could create jobs that repurpose gas workers' existing skills, pay well, and lead to career paths that can't be undone by AI. The vision is to create a nationwide network of geothermal drilling centers of excellence that will conduct training and research to develop the geothermal drilling workforce. Each center would offer programming tailored to meet the location's specific needs. If the vision is realized, the benefits will reach beyond just the individuals entering new careers and the residents getting cleaner and more affordable heating and cooling, supporters say. A thriving geothermal workforce can lead to more widespread economic development. Thanks so much for that story, Aaron. If you have thoughts, ideas, or more good news to share, we'd love to hear from you. Call or message us at 202-656-6271. Drop us a line at Beowulf at twosquaredmediaproductions.com or send it to us at Good News for Lefties on Facebook, Instagram, or Blue Sky. Miss Toto is a triple threat. A drag queen, a marine animal conservationist, and a driving force for LGBTQ plus youth. In her annual Drag and Tag event, Miss Toto teams up with scientists from the Field School Foundation to take boats out of Biscayne Bay, Florida, and tag sharks for hands-on marine science research. While attendees wait for the sharks to appear, Miss Toto treats them to a drag show on the water. To top it all off, proceeds from the event go directly to Pride Lines, a community center for LGBTQ plus youth in Florida. Thank you to Field School for another successful year fundraising for Pride Lines with my favorite event to ever exist, Miss Toto wrote in an Instagram caption after one event. It's more important now than ever before to do this type of work and be vigilant and visible, especially in Florida. In an interview with Attitude, Miss Toto said that Steve Irwin was her biggest inspiration growing up, and she had early dreams of pursuing marine science as a career. But for now, events like Dragon Tag keep that love alive. Maybe one day down the road I will fall back on my science career and my master's, Miss Toto said, but my ultimate goal is to be able to do a Steve Irwin-type show with wildlife and sharks, but with me as a drag queen.
8: 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Quote, and I will promptly report any instances of crime and or corruption by government officials and employees of which I become aware. Friends, our democracy is worth fighting for. 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
11: Hey, I'm John Fugelsang. Do you ever watch these Christian nationalists and right-wing fundamentalists on TV and think, Jesus Christ, these people are the opposite of Jesus Christ? You know, Christianity was supposed to be about love and service, but millions of Americans have grown up to find their nice religion's been hijacked by this mean, authoritarian, tax-free clique. I wrote a book about how these right-wingers aren't actually on the side of Jesus, and historically, they never have been. Separation of Church and Hate, A Sane Person's Guide to Taking Back the Bible from Fundamentalist Fascists and Flock Fleecing Frauds. It's a very irreverent and biblically correct book for believers, atheists, agnostics, and anybody who's ever going to have to deal with a Christian extremist in your family, workplace, or government. On all the issues that divide us, using actual verses from that book they claim to follow. They've got a First Amendment right to twist the Bible to their liking. You've got a First Amendment right to call them out for it. And you'll be surprised at how good it feels.
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3: 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The Politics Bar is like a neighborhood bar wherever you are. 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
7: 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I'm Beowulf Rocklin. Back to the news. A federal appeals court has upheld an Illinois ban on semi-automatic weapons, keeping in place a law largely passed in response to a deadly Independence Day parade shooting. The ruling by the U.S. Court of Appeals for the Seventh Circuit overturns a lower court decision that found the ban unconstitutional. The 2-1 appellate decision found that the Illinois law does not violate the Second Amendment, and its restrictions are consistent with the principles that underpin our nation's tradition of firearm regulation. Whether to adopt them is thus a decision reposed in our elected representatives, and we reverse, the appeals court said. The majority opinion also pushes back on claims made by the plaintiffs that semi-automatic weapons are not at fault for mass shootings. The undisputed record of evidence undercuts that claim, showing that the presence of assault weapons and large-capacity magazines is strongly correlated with the severity of the societal problem, the opinion states. The Protect Illinois Communities Act was signed into law in 2023 by Illinois Governor Pritzker and bans AR-15 rifles and similar guns, large-capacity magazines, and an assortment of attachments. A bipartisan housing bill automatically became law without Donald Trump's signature after Trump sought

measure aimed to address housing affordability by increasing the supply of homes and lowering costs by limiting major investors from purchasing single-family homes, among other aspects. The bill easily passed the House and Senate, and Trump was scheduled to sign the bill into law at a Capitol Hill signing ceremony last month. However, he abruptly canceled the event just hours before it was scheduled to take place, claiming his priority was the Save America Act. The election reform legislation would require proof of citizenship when registering to vote and voters to show photo IDs when casting ballots. His inaction was largely symbolic. The Constitution allows a bill that has passed both chambers of Congress to automatically become law if the bill is not signed or vetoed by the president within 10 days, excluding Sundays. House Speaker Mike Johnson sent the bill to Trump's desk on June 29th, and the constitutionally mandated window closed at midnight on Saturday. Senator Elizabeth Warren, a top proponent of the measure in the Senate, scrutinized Trump's refusal to sign the bill into law. Why did President Trump sit on the landmark housing bill for more than 2 weeks? Maybe because there was nothing in it for him personally. No gold-encrusted ballroom, no Qatari jet, no $2 billion crypto deal, she said in a statement. Nothing in the 21st century road to housing except ways to make housing more affordable. Donald Trump couldn't pick up the pen because he just isn't interested in lowering costs for American families. Before we get back to the news, I want to tell you about a podcast called Love Doesn't Pay the Bills. It explores the role of family caregivers in the modern United States. Care work is vital to all other aspects of life, yet often under-resourced. Caregivers can't provide for their own needs based on their love for those they care for alone. Access to income matters. Caregiving touches everyone at some point in their lives. So listen to Love Doesn't Pay the Bills. I'm a caregiver, and maybe you are too, or will be. Go to lovedoesn'tpaythebills.com, listen on this platform, or wherever podcasts are heard. Democratic candidates will appear on the November ballot for nearly all Indiana legislative seats for election this fall, while Republicans are sitting out more than 20 races. The two major parties had until noon Monday to fill candidate vacancies that remained following the May 5th primaries. Democrats filled seven such vacancies for Indiana House seats, giving them candidates for 97 of the 100 seats. Republicans added two candidates, which left 20 current Democratic legislators without a GOP challenger, according to filings with the Indiana Election Division. That includes 10 districts in Indianapolis and 5 in Lake County. The Indiana House Democratic Caucus touted the party's candidate list as its largest this century. It comes as Republicans enter this year's elections with a 70-30 House majority, with Democrats aiming to pick up at least 4 seats needed to break the 2/3 supermajority that allows Republicans to take action without Democrats even being present. This November, over 6.5 million Hoosiers will have a Democrat running in their state House district, House Democratic leader Phil Giaquinta said in a statement. Indiana Democrats are excited to provide voters with a choice at the ballot box, and we stand ready to fight back against extreme policies that don't serve our communities. New York City churches are having a housing reckoning. As the housing market gets more expensive and difficult to navigate, many religious institutions have taken a page out of the YGBI movement's book. That's Yes in God's Backyard. YGBI aims to transform underutilized faith community land into affordable housing and homelessness solutions across the country. And one iconic NYC church is getting in on the action. Trinity Church is an Episcopal parish in Lower Manhattan's financial district, founded in 1697. Situated close to One World Trade Center, the church is a staple for religious and civic life in New York, hosting musical performances and leading large philanthropic projects alongside its standard worship services.
The site itself is also of historical significance.

0: significance. As the church provided memorial support in the wake of September 11, 2001, and is also where Alexander Hamilton is buried. And now it represents a new beginning for many New Yorkers. As of January 2026, Trinity Church has come to an agreement with Settlement Housing Fund, a leading nonprofit affordable housing developer in the city, announcing plans to develop a new 120-unit affordable housing community on land owned by Trinity Church. The new apartments will be located at 50 to 58 Cliff Street in Lower Manhattan, adjacent to St. Margaret's House, a 249-unit affordable senior housing residence that the church founded in 1981. Approximately 120 permanently affordable apartments will be available to low-income households, with units set aside for formerly homeless individuals and families, a press release from Trinity Church stated. Up next, a listener-suggested story. Back in a minute. And now a listener-suggested story from Marla in Brooklyn. New York City Mayor Zoran Mamdani re-upped his call for the abolition of Immigration and Customs Enforcement, or ICE, following the killing of a Mexican immigrant in Houston by the agency. Lorenzo Salgado Araujo called Houston his home for 35 years. On Tuesday, an ICE agent shot and killed him. His family learned of his death from a video before anyone bothered to knock on their door, Mamdani wrote on social media Thursday. New York stands with the Salgado family in demanding a full, independent investigation and real accountability. To the Salgado family and any immigrant family in this city living in fear, we grieve with you and we will continue to stand beside you in the pursuit of justice. Abolish ICE, he said. Mamdani has pushed for ICE's abolition before, a popular policy proposal on the left. Lawmakers in Congress and Salgado Araujo's family have pressed for an investigation. According to his son, he had lived in the U.S. for 35 years and was headed to a worksite when the shooting happened. Thank you for that story, Marla. If you have thoughts, ideas, or more good news to share, we'd love to hear from you. Call or message us at 202-656-6271. Drop us a line at Beowulf at twosquaredmediaproductions.com or send it to us at Good News for Lefties on Facebook, Instagram, or Blue Sky. A federal appeals court rejected Donald Trump's bid to restore his name to the Kennedy Center, denying his request to pause a lower court order that forced its removal from the Washington landmark. U.S. District Court Judge Christopher Cooper ruled in May that the board lacked authority to rename the complex, noting Congress designated the site for President John F. Kennedy in 1964. Trump's name was removed from the white marble facade in June. Justice Department attorneys argued that donors were only willing to contribute if Trump's name appeared on the building, but the panel wrote the board failed to support this assertion with any specific facts or evidence, which is typical whenever Trump or his cronies assert something. This decision means the Kennedy Center's facade will remain covered while the underlying appeal of the May order continues because he's embarrassed, as the appeals court has not yet considered the broader legal arguments regarding board authority.
1: Here's what you've been missing on the Stephanie Miller Happy Hour podcast.
2: As Donald Trump was sitting there farting in the courtroom, Todd Blanche was right there next to him. And now he wants to be the Attorney General of the United States. And especially after all of these frivolous prosecutions, these frivolous attempts at indictments. My God, I really hope that Kathleen Williams sanctions him, including all the other lawyers, based on the slush fund alone. So we'll see.
1: Yeah, you posted about that. The federal judge nullified the purported quote-unquote settlement between Trump's slush fund, causing there was never a case of controversy and referring his attorney for, as Adam Schiff just said, for discipline. And this is the guy where let's not even talk the Epstein files. I hope that is front and center all week, Bob.
2: His cover up
1: of the Epstein file. He just finally had to pay E. Jean Carroll yesterday. He is a proven rapist.
2: Absolutely.
1: Here's his lawyer.
2: Right.
1: Yeah.
2: And I think Todd Blanche was in the room, in the situation room, for that discussion in terms of how to bury that one Epstein file that was so damning against Donald Trump. And so he was involved in that conspiracy. The each individual thing that we're talking about here, Stephanie, should be a weeks-long scandal that would practically tear down a presidency. But just add that to the pile of things that I think the American people can no longer keep track of.
1: Bob,
2: and that's, I guess, the idea.
1: Posted about that yesterday. That this would be the only story in any normal time. The president just had to pay a woman he raped almost $6 million. I mean,
2: that's right.
1: He it's the first time Donald Trump has ever had to pay anyone that he owes money to, right?
2: Yes.
1: I mean, it gives you certainly some sliver of hope for the rule of law finally, right?
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9: I'm Paul Brandeis Rauschenbusch. Next time on The State of Belief, religion at the World Cup. I'll talk with Religion News Service journalists Jack Jenkins and Madiha Anis.
10: I noticed that a lot of players from the Moroccan team, they would have the sujood, which is an Islamic prostration to God. 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
0: This is Good News for Lefties. I'm Beowulf Rocklin. 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Let's go back to the news. A Kansas court has temporarily blocked a state law that would disqualify late-arriving mail ballots in the first ruling since the Supreme Court rejected a GOP challenge to grace periods for mail ballots that arrive after Election Day. Ruling in favor of Kansas voting rights groups, a Douglas County judge found that the law likely violates the state constitution's voting rights protections. The judge cited the Supreme Court's recent decision in Watson versus Republican National Committee while rejecting Kansas Secretary of State Scott Schwab's defense of the law. The U.S. Supreme Court recently rejected the Secretary's argument that federal Election Day statutes preempt state statutes that allow a grace period for mail-in ballots, Douglas County District Court Judge Carl Folsom wrote. Folsom's decision means that Kansas will continue to count mail ballots that arrive up to 3 days after Election Day. Since 2017, Kansas has required election officials to count ballots that arrive within that 3-day grace period. Act Blue raised $586 million for Democratic candidates and causes in the second quarter, a record amount that will enhance the party's fortunes as it prepares to confront Republicans in midterm elections that are projected to be the most expensive in U.S. history. The total is the biggest for any quarter in a midterm cycle, the online fundraising organization for Democrats said Thursday. That surpasses its record-breaking first quarter and includes money raised for federal, state, and local candidates, as well as Democratic and progressive political and advocacy groups. The cash infusion, fueled in part by high-profile primaries in Texas and Colorado, comes as Democratic Party committees and super political action committees that rely on deep-pocketed donors have raised far less than their Republican counterparts. Two Utah court clerks have been dubbed anti-ICE vigilantes by the U.S. Justice Department after they were allegedly caught sneaking undocumented immigrants out the back door of their courthouse before federal agents could arrest and deport them. Jennifer Joma, 27, and Lauren Morrow, 26, were captured on surveillance video, waving and smiling at a courthouse camera, with Morrow using her middle finger to flip off the camera, as they helped at least three immigrants escape out a back door, according to documents filed by the DOJ. The alleged scheme unfolded on April 9th while the clerks were working on the Logan City Municipal Justice Court that afternoon, according to the DOJ. An ICE officer had entered the courthouse around 1:25 p.m. with an arrest warrant for a person who was in a court hearing. A bailiff escorted the worker to a secure area to wait, and then the officer exited to speak with Morrow at a clerk's window. Moments later, the ICE officer went outside and waited in his car for his target to leave the courthouse before attempting the arrest, per the DOJ. After Joma and Morrow learned that ICE was there to arrest someone, they sprang into action. The detention filing says they and others at the courthouse immediately began taking actions to try and figure out whom ICE was there to arrest. The court clerks allegedly did not know who ICE was intended to arrest, nor do they care why ICE wanted to arrest them, according to the DOJ. Acting as self-appointed anti-ICE vigilantes, Morrow and Joma and others took it upon themselves to obstruct immigrant proceedings and the lawful enforcement of United States immigration laws, the detention filing says. Good for them. Homeland Security Investigations has launched an investigation leading to Joma and Morrow's arrests. They were each charged with conspiracy to transport and harbor illegal aliens, harboring illegal aliens, and obstruction of proceedings before departments and agencies. Joma is also charged with transporting illegal aliens. Both clerks have pleaded not guilty and been released from custody. Not good that they're being charged, not good that they were arrested, but very good that they're standing up to injustice. In Jackson, Mississippi, JTRAN union workers have gone on strike. According to the Amalgamated Transit Union, ATU Local 1208, they have been unable to reach a deal with JTRAN contractor MV Transportation. They claim the contractor has engaged in unfair labor practices. MV and JTRAN have left us with no other choice but to walk off the job. We want the citizens of Jackson, Mississippi to know we did not want a strike. We hope they stand with us. Our frontline bus operators who keep our city moving had been ignored for far too long by MV, said local president, business agent Charles Tornes Jr. The union and the company have been in negotiations since the workers' contract expired on December 31st, 2025. In June 2026, the workers voted to authorize a strike. Up next, a listener-suggested story. Back in a minute. And now a listener-suggested story from Rhonda in Albuquerque, New Mexico. The Santa Fe Indian School sits off a short road in the middle of the New Mexico city. Its half-dozen stucco buildings blend into the flat, dusky landscape around it. We were established in 1890 as a Native American boarding school. Kyle Shativa, a junior at the school, says, "It's still a boarding school, but not how people would expect." For more than a century, Indian boarding schools worked to break tribal bonds by isolating children from their families and forbidding traditional practices. There are stories of forced assimilation and harsh punishment for students speaking their native languages from its earliest days. But this school developed differently. Santa Fe Indian School was lucky because there was a culture here in northern New Mexico, says Christy Abayeta, the school's superintendent, highlighting art, craftsmanship, carpentry, and architecture. For the last 50 years, it has also been completely independent from the federal government. When we became tribally controlled, Lisa Montique, the school's librarian, says, that was a key piece. Now local tribes set the curriculum, a complete reversal from the school's founding purpose. Since then, we've seen a dramatic increase, even in my time here, in language offerings, she says, so more students are able to study their language here on campus than we had before. The school now offers around 11 languages. No easy feat to get teachers from so many different pueblos or tribal settlements scattered around the southwestern U.S. Thank you so much for that wonderful story, Rhonda. If you have thoughts, ideas, or more good news to share, we'd love to hear from you. Call or message us at 202-656-6271. Drop us a line at Beowulf at twosquaredmediaproductions.com or send it to us at Good News for Lefties on Facebook, Instagram, or Blue Sky. New York will block the construction of any new large data centers for up to a year so the state can create rules to protect the environment and energy grid from the power-hungry facilities that fuel artificial intelligence technology. Governor Kathy Hochul signed an executive order imposing the country's first statewide moratorium on hyperscale data centers, which house thousands of computer servers and require massive amounts of energy and a steady supply of water to keep cool. As data center development threatens to hike up utility bills, deplete our natural resources, and create uncertainty for New Yorkers, it's my responsibility to take action and lead, Hochul, a Democrat, said in a statement. The order will pause state permitting for new large data centers and direct state regulators to create standards that address environmental impacts, energy demand, water usage, and other factors, the governor's office said. Trinity Moravian Church in Winston-Salem, North Carolina, is led by the Reverend John Jackman. Moved by the sense that medical debts their neighbors faced were deeply unfair, members of Trinity Moravian, no matter their politics, rushed to write $25 or $50 checks to pay off their bills. They helped advance a movement by churches across the state and country, and they inspired North Carolina government officials to tackle medical debt. The little church's success also highlights a patch of common ground in American healthcare, the widespread frustration shared across the political spectrum that so many patients are ending up in debt. Earlier this year, Trinity wrapped up its eighth medical debt campaign, part of what the church called its Debt Jubilee Project. This one raised more than $17,000. That helped retire more than $2.2 million in debt. After completing the most recent debt campaign, Trinity hosted a special ceremony assisted by kids from a local scouting group. Jackman stood before the congregation, held up a piece of paper with a long list of names, people in the county whose debt had been bought and retired by the church. It went up in flames.
6: 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Because justice matters. 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
15: Hey, I'm John Fugelsang. Do you ever watch these Christian nationalists and right-wing fundamentalists on TV and think, Jesus Christ, these people are the opposite of Jesus Christ. You know, Christianity was supposed to be about love and service, but millions of Americans have grown up to find their nice religion's been hijacked by this mean, authoritarian, tax-free clique. I wrote a book about how these right-wingers aren't actually on the side of Jesus, and historically, they never have been. Separation of Church and Hate, A Sane Person's Guide to Taking Back the Bible from Fundamentalist Fascists and Flock-Fleecing Frauds. It's a very irreverent and biblically correct book for believers, atheists, agnostics, and anybody who's ever going to have to deal with a Christian extremist in your family, workplace, or government. On all the issues that divide us, using actual verses from that book they claim to follow. They've got a First Amendment right to twist the Bible to their liking. You've got a First Amendment right to call them out for it. And you'll be surprised at how good it feels.
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12: And me, Sean Smith-Pierce. The Politics Bar is like a neighborhood bar wherever you are. 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
9: I'm Paul Brandeis Rauschenbusch. Next time on The State of Belief, religion at the World Cup. I'll talk with Religion News Service journalists Jack Jenkins and Madiha Anis.
10: I noticed that a lot of players from the Moroccan team, they would have the sujood, which is an Islamic prostration to God. 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
0: Good news for lefties and America. Hello and thanks for joining this edition of Good News for Lefties. I'm Beowulf Rocklin, and with all the insane news coming from Trump and his administration this summer, I'm here to remind you that some good things are happening too. With positive stories for lefties, progressives, socialists, liberals, and anyone who believes in making America a better place for everyone. 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And share this episode with a friend. It helps more lefties like you hear more good news stories and stay positive and motivated for the days ahead. Now, let's get to some good news headlines designed to brighten your day. A federal judge in Manhattan has denied prediction market company Kalshi's request for a preliminary injunction against the New York State Gaming Commission, a move that opens the way for State Attorney General Letitia James to pursue legal action against the company. Kalshi and other prediction market companies like Polymarket have exploded in popularity in recent years, their advertising now ubiquitous across social media and sports broadcasts. In October, the State Gaming Commission sent Kalshi a cease and desist letter alleging violations of New York's gambling laws. Kalshi responded by suing the Gaming Commission in U.S. District Court in Manhattan, requesting a preliminary injunction to pause the cease and desist order, arguing that their event contracts were the exclusive jurisdiction of the Commodity Futures Trading Commission. Judge Annalisa Torres dismissed Kalshi's request for the injunction. In her ruling, Torres said that the Commodity Exchange Act, the federal statute that regulates futures contracts, did not exclude New York from applying its gambling laws to the company's sports-related event contracts. Torres's ruling included remarks made in 2010 by former U.S. Senator Blanche Lincoln of Arkansas in discussing the Dodd-Frank Act, explicitly warning against the creation of sports-related event contracts. Donald Trump once dismissed Bitcoin as a scam and argued that cryptocurrencies are based on thin air. But the president and his sons, Eric Trump and Donald Trump Jr., are now all in for crypto. From the Trump family's World Liberty Financial to the American Bitcoin Corporation, which Eric Trump co-founded. Trump's net worth is way up, estimated to be $6.5 billion by Forbes. But according to Bloomberg News reporters Tom Maloney and Olga Karif, problems with the American Bitcoin Corporation have decreased the Trump family's fortunes by $600 million. American Bitcoin Corporation was built around a simple idea that owning and mining Bitcoin...
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0: to set you free. How you doing? I'm Leslie Marshall. Welcome or welcome back to the only true democracy in talk. And we welcome Jimmy O'Donnell, Deputy Legislative Director at the United Steelworkers, the USW. And there he advocates for pro-worker policies that are related to labor rights, workplace health and safety, clean energy manufacturing, and workforce development. Please follow the USW on Facebook, Instagram, and X. Just use the handle at Steelworkers. Also visit their website, a plethora of information there, usw.org. Check them out on Blue Sky, their handle there at steelworkers.bsky.social. And Jimmy's handle on X is at JFODonnell13. That's JFODONNELL13. Director O'Donnell, thank you for being with us. I appreciate it on this Friday. In summer, you're always hard working there at the USW, and I thank you for taking the time. Welcome.
1: Yeah, thanks, Lizzie. Thanks so much for having me, and good to be back. Excited to talk.
0: You know, right now there are a lot of people that are running for office and they definitely want the backing of unions such as the USW, and they want the votes from the workers within these unions because, you know, let's face it, the majority of America is the middle class, the working class, and, you know, many of, you know, those workers are millions are union workers. But right now there are labor laws that many would say the union workers, certainly the unions, and, perhaps even pro-union employers, that America's labor laws aren't working for workers. So it's pretty remarkable when you look at it that the basic law governing workers' rights to organize dates back to, I didn't realize it was back to 1935. I don't know why. I thought it was after the Great Depression, all the way back to 1935. What are some of the biggest ways that our labor laws have failed to keep up with what workers face today since 1935?
1: No, it's a great question. And I think, you know, the moment that we're in right now is really important to kind of situate this conversation. You know, unions, according to Gallup poll, have never been more popular across the American public. The vast majority of workers, unionized and non-unionized, want some sort of voice on the job. And unfortunately, the laws that we have on the books, as you said, are far too outdated. You're right to point to the National Labor Relations Act. That's our nation's founding law when it comes to union organizing and collective bargaining. It was originally passed under FDR back in 1935. And there really hasn't been any meaningful update in the 90 years since. There's been one exception to that, which is in 1947, Congress passed Taft-Hartley, which in many ways was a big step backwards. That's when we first had right to work. That's when we first had more restrictions on how unions could form in the workplace. So essentially, in the 90 years since the NLRA first passed, there hasn't been any improvement to make it easier for workers to form a union and organize, except for one major step backwards. And so there's a real, I think, need to kind of update those laws because, of course, the way that our economy works, the way that workers interact with their employers, we're now in a global economy, all of these things have changed. And yet the underlying law that organizes and determines how workers can form a union and bargain hasn't meaningfully changed to keep up with those times.
0: That is just amazing and ridiculous, right? I mean, when you think about it, just think how much the workforce has changed with technology. I mean, you know, certainly since 1935, we've progressed as a nation with technology. And, you know, laws should progress, and coincide with that. I really didn't realize. I mean, I think most people know about Taft-Hartley. You learn about it in school. It was landmark. But at the same time, you don't realize that was it. That was it since 1935. And like you said, 1947, you know, even to have just one change from 35 to 47, that's 12 years. And from 47 to now, my math is bad, but it's more than 12 years. When workers try to organize, companies do many things. Often they'll try to intimidate employees. They'll hold anti-union meetings. They hire very expensive anti-union consultants. They even illegally threaten or fire union supporters. And a lot of times they don't face much of a penalty, perhaps because we don't have, you know, updated laws, labor laws on the books. So how badly does that tilt the playing field against the worker and in favor of the corporation?
1: It's a big deal. It's honestly one of the biggest problems that workers face as a result of this outdated law. So the law, the National Labor Relations Act, lays out essentially the rules of the road when it comes to organizing, what unions can do, but also what employers can do. There are certain things that you're allowed to do and certain things you're not. And I think you pointed to some of both in that open, which is that part of the problem is the rules have not been updated to adequately account for changing tactics and increasingly aggressive tactics that employers are often taking. So you talked about captive audience meetings. These are the meetings where employers can force workers on company time to attend these meetings in person, where they bring in these anti-union consultants to come in and just spread lies about what the union will do, what dues will mean, all these horrible falsehoods. And there's no penalty. There can actually even go as far as to punish workers for choosing not to go to those meetings. That's why we call them captive audience meetings. The union, of course, has no equivalent right to kind of bring workers together and share their side of the story, to give a counter message. So these are a real tool that employers can use to dampen union support in a given workplace. And it's entirely legal in this current setting because the law hasn't been meaningfully updated. And then even for illegal tactics, you talked about firing workers. That is illegal under the NLRA. The problem is the NLRA doesn't give the board, which is in charge of enforcing the labor law, any power to meaningfully punish these companies when they do violate the law. So while it is true that it's illegal to fire a worker who is part of the organizing team at a given workplace, there's not a lot of teeth to make employers really deterred from doing that. So for example, if you fire a worker, if you're Starbucks and you go ahead and fire workers, or if you're some company and you violate labor law, you are then allowed to hire your high-powered attorneys to go through the long legal process where a worker, again, often an unorganized worker, has to find their own legal counsel, pursue it through the NLRB process, and maybe at the end of what can sometimes be a 1 or even 2 year long process to prove that they were illegally fired, the most that they can be given is their job back and back wages. But I think it's fair to say, what type of worker would want to go back to a workplace where they were fired for trying to form a union and then spent 2 years of their own money trying to get back and get some justice for what was an illegal termination? I think it's fair to say that that's not really an effective remedy. And the other piece is, even if they get those back wages, God forbid that worker, while they've been out of a job for 2 years, gets another job to kind of keep paying the bills. Whatever income they earn from that other job gets deducted from the back wages.
0: Oh, wow.
1: And so there's really no financial incentive to kind of hold employers accountable when they do violate the labor law, and even to prevent them. There's one study from MIT that literally says that firing workers for a union drive can actually be worth it on net for the company when it comes to the essentially minimal financial penalties that they're going to pay in the process.
0: Wow. That's beyond an unlevel playing field. The United Steelworkers strongly supports the PRO Act. We've talked about the PRO Act before. You know, USW and other unions feel, and many legislators feel, it's a comprehensive solution to these problems. So what would the PRO Act change? Why does the USW still consider it the gold standard for labor law reform?
1: Yeah, the PRO Act, which just stands for the Protecting the Right to Organize Act, it's been introduced in the last few Congresses, and it really does represent the gold standard of comprehensive labor law reform. So to pick up on what we were just talking about, actually, it would extend the class of actions and activities that employers are currently legally able to do, like captive audience meetings, and make them unfair labor practices, make it so that a company couldn't force workers on company time to attend these anti-union meetings for fear of discipline. So that's one thing. It would extend and more level the playing field so that unions and workers are on the same playing field as it comes to employers by banning things like captive audience. And then going back to the currently illegal but teethless enforcement, it would allow the NLRB to have more financial authority to not only, if an employer illegally fires a worker, not only would it allow them the current process, but it would also allow the NLRB to assess additional financial penalties to actually hold the company accountable and deter them from doing it in the future. So it's not just the back wages minus whatever the worker in between, but there's penalties on top of it, so that, you know, we all have this in our system of criminal justice and laws, that if you commit a crime, we don't only want justice, but we want to make sure there's enough of a penalty that you don't do it in the future. The PRO Act would allow that sort of penalty and deterrence for employers who do violate the law, because the deck is so stacked in favor of employers currently, and would do a lot to rebalance the scales. It would also make it easier for different types of workers to organize. It would have a provision that would make it quicker for workers, once they form a union, to get a first contract. There's kind of a whole suite of reforms that it would do. And I think that's really based in the reason our union supports it, and the whole labor movement has pushed for this bill for so long, is because it really does comprehensively fix many of the challenges that have popped up in the 90 years since we first passed the NLRA.
0: We're going to take a break. We'll be back with Deputy Legislative Director for the USW, Mr. Jimmy O'Donnell. Once again, on Facebook, Instagram, and X, use their handle and follow the USW there at Steelworkers. Visit their website, usw.org. Also check them out on Blue Sky at steelworkers.bsky.social. And Jimmy's handle on X is at JFODonnell13. That's JFODONNELL13. I'm Leslie Marshall, back with him, back with you, talking more about these antiquated labor laws that just don't work for the people that are part of the labor force.
2: I'm Rick Smith, and this is Labor History in Two. On this day in labor history, the year was 1913. That was the day 9,000 copper miners in the Keweenaw region of Upper Peninsula, Michigan, went out on strike. Organized by the Western Federation of Miners, the strike raged on for over 8 months, witnessing devastating tragedy in a Christmas Day fire and ending in bitter defeat. The strike was waged over basic issues like the 8-hour day, higher wages, mine safety, and union recognition. But strikers were also fed up with the company's paternalism and intrusion into their personal lives. They also worried for their jobs with the introduction of labor-saving machinery. The Western Federation of Miners succeeded early on in shutting down the mines, but the copper barons wouldn't budge. By August, many mines reopened with scab labor. Later that month, deputies shot two strikers dead and wounded two others as they returned home from attempting to collect strike benefits. The incident became known as the Sieberville Massacre. Striking miners were absolutely devastated when on Christmas Day, 73, mostly children, were trampled to death during a Christmas party and benefit at the Italian Hall in Calumet. Witnesses remembered seeing a man with a Citizens Alliance button just moments before someone yelled fire that caused the stampede. Soon after the Italian Hall disaster, Western Federation of Miner President Charles Moyer was shot by a Citizens Alliance mob, then loaded, bleeding, onto a train bound for Chicago. By April, the union was broke, the strike was broken, and the miners resolved to return to work. Bosses would only rehire strikers once they had turned in their union cards. The copper mines in the region would finally be organized some 30 years later in a campaign led by Mine Mill during the years 1939 to 1943. Labor History in Two brought to you by the Illinois Labor History Society and The Rick Smith Show. For more information, go to laborhistoryin2.com.
3: Welcome to Code WAC, where we break down how our healthcare system really works, what it means for you, and how we can make it better for everyone. I'm your host, Brenda Gazar. For many Americans, getting the right medical care isn't just about what their doctors recommend. It's also about what their insurance company is willing to cover. So what happens when those two don't agree? And why can it be so difficult for patients to fight back? Attorney Lisa Cantor has spent more than two decades helping patients challenge health insurance denials. Her cases have ranged from eating disorders to life-threatening cancers, giving her a firsthand look at how insurers make coverage decisions and the consequences when they favor profits over patients.
4: I just settled a case not too long ago with a young woman who went in for her regular mammogram. They saw something suspicious and thought she had breast cancer. And then when they did the follow-up x-ray, they found a huge thymic tumor in her chest, which was affecting both her heart and her lungs. This again was a Kaiser case. Not only could they not find a surgeon to take it out, so she had to go out of network and pay for the surgeon, but then when she wanted radiation, and she actually was at a well-known cancer site around the country, and they recommended proton beam therapy because they were radiating right near her heart and her lungs, and Kaiser again denied it.
3: 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Until next time, stay healthy.
0: We are back. If you're just joining us, we're talking to Deputy Legislative Director for the USW, Jimmy O'Donnell. 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And Jimmy's handle on X is JFO'Donnell13. Thank you for staying with us, Deputy Director O'Donnell, and welcome back. Let's talk about... I just want to, before we move on to, you know, my second group of, questions and topics, I wanted to ask you that employers reportedly spend about $1.7 billion a year on anti-union consultants. That's a heck of a lot of money. What does that tell you about how far some companies are willing to go to prevent workers from organizing?
1: Yeah, I think it when, you know, these companies are always trying to maximize profits, they are pretty specific with where they choose to invest their money. And I think when companies are spending that sum of money on anti-union consultants, it's pretty clear that they are committed as ever to keep a union out of their workplace. I referenced a study just before the break that shows that companies are willing to do so because for them, they think it is more advantageous to break the law and to hire these anti-union consultants than to actually deal with the union. And that imbalance is something that we need to fix.
0: Yeah, absolutely. Well, some people think, okay, we won, we're going to be a union and, game over, pick up your stuff and go home. But that's not true, right? It's only the beginning but I think a lot of people do assume that once workers vote to form a union, they've won. Well, they've won that. But it's a bigger battle, right? Because then comes the fight for that first contract, and you even say that can take well over a year. Why does it take so long?
1: I think it goes back in a lot of ways. I don't want to sound like a dead horse here, but to the antiquated laws that we have on the books. As I said, the NLRA, which really governs a lot of labor law in this country, doesn't have any real teeth when it comes to forcing companies to actually come to the table and bargain in good faith. I mean, we see this issue all the time when we have currently organized places and we look for contract renewals. For example, we have workers at British Petroleum, out in Indiana that have been locked out for 5 months because the company is refusing to bargain in good faith. That problem is even more relevant when you have a new union and you're fighting for a first contract. To use the statistic you cited, Bloomberg has found that on average, when they looked at first contracts, from when a union wins an election to when the first contract is ratified, it's on average over 450 some odd days. I mean, that's somewhere north of a year, sometimes a year and a half we're talking about. We've seen numbers even within our own union that are much longer than that. And the reason is because there's nothing under current law that really forces companies to come to the table and bargain in good faith. In fact, there's actually some incentives, honestly, for them to drag it out. So when a new union is formed, under current law, an employer can't run what's called a decertification campaign, a campaign to try to get rid of the union until a year from when the election happened. So for a lot of companies, it makes a lot of sense to try and wait at least to that year mark, show that the union was unable to get you a first contract, even though it's entirely because of the employer's slow walking, and then try and get a decertification campaign. And so there's a lot of ways in which the current law both incentivizes but also fails to currently hold companies to accountable to actually meaningfully negotiate in good faith in order to get that first contract.
0: You know, that's pretty troubling, you speaking about that incentive built into the current system that those companies can potentially try to decertify a union after a year. You mentioned earlier, because of the laws not being updated, they face very little punishment for dragging out these talks. So it would seem everything is set up to incentivize an employer and encourage them to run the clock out rather than negotiate seriously. Are workers who unionize aware that this is the uphill battle they face once they win the vote and the right to be a union?
1: I think it depends. I think it's something that, we as a union and other unions have known for some time. As I said, this increased aggressive tactics from employers is something that we've been seeing in recent decades. I think, though, that there is also a way in which, some of the more national campaigns that have happened in recent years. You think about Starbucks organizing. They had that first store up in Buffalo, New York. I think it was in 2021 or maybe 2022. And they've had hundreds of stores across the country organized since. We're sitting here in August of 2026 and not a single first contract at any Starbucks has occurred. And I think it's in very ways because Starbucks has shown the whole host of tools that companies can use. And so I do think, unfortunately, workers are starting to realize that they can do all of this fighting to form a union, but there's no guarantee of a first contract on the other end with the current system we have in place. And they're starting to get frustrated and ask for solutions. And that is one piece that that broader package the PRO Act has. It would require, with reasonable timelines, first contracts to be agreed to by both parties. And I think that would be a real step forward so that workers who go through the hard-fought slog of forming a union against all of those anti-union consultants we talked about, against their coworkers being illegally fired, all the odds that are stacked against them to form a union, so many workers are still choosing to form a union, yep. And they need to have the promise of a reliable and reasonable first contract on the other side of that.
0: Twofold on this. You mentioned Starbucks, just going to use that as an example. You have individual franchises, but then you have the corporation on a national level. I would imagine, people at other Starbucks look to this and go, well, I'm not sure I want to do that fight. The cards are stacked against us, right, to your point. So there's further incentive with the corporations because, you know, they're sort of like, well, they're dragging their feet. We're going to do the same thing, right? Monkey see, monkey do. One, do you think that happens? And then two, so that people understand who right now want to vote to form a union within their workplace, does that first contract being dragged out mean it will never happen, or you just got to be really patient?
1: No, there are two good questions. So the first one is for sure a real problem, right? So I think Starbucks is this mega corporation. They're actually interesting, just to clarify. So they actually own the vast majority of their stores. So whereas McDonald's,
0: okay, not individual franchise. Okay.
1: No, yeah, a lot of people, it's. It's a different model. So McDonald's, they have all these franchisers where, yeah, you know, your local McDonald's or the handful in your region are probably owned by an individual franchisor. And then there's corporate McDonald's. Starbucks, it's all owned by Starbucks. But I do think it's still the same point you're making, is that Starbucks as a corporation is really sending a clear signal to not only all of their stores, but also other big corporations in the United States that, like, this is a tactic that we're taking and we're currently having success with because of the limitations of the law. I absolutely think that has a chilling effect on other workers, both in the service sector and beyond, who want to organize, because they're seeing, well, look, these Starbucks workers want to organize.

0: as to your point, other employers to adopt the similar tactic to drag out a first contract. So I absolutely think that that's a dynamic of monkey see, monkey do, as you put it. And then the other point is on how it affects workers. I absolutely think there's a demoralizing aspect to it. Now, you know, companies will claim that there's reasons and, you know, they're debating over certain provisions and that's why it takes so long. And in certain cases, surely that's the case. But I do think there's a real importance of the companies are betting that workers will lose momentum, will lose hope, will lose morale before they get the first contract, and that they'll never have to deal with the union in the first place. Thankfully, at least the workers that we're organizing, at the steelworkers, and I think others, we know and we bet on our workers are in it for the fight, they're in it for the long haul, and they're going to get that first contract, and they're going to get a damn good first contract.
1: Yeah, absolutely. USW, your president, Roxanne Brown, who I adore, and it's so nice to have a woman at the helm, just like you got Liz Shuler over at AFL-CIO. She summed it up by saying, we work, they play games. We have just talked about some of those games. We're going to talk about more with Jimmy O'Donnell, Deputy Legislative Director at the USW. Check them out, USW on Facebook, Instagram, and X. Follow them at Steelworkers. Visit the website, usw.org. On Blue Sky, follow them at steelworkers.bsky.social. And Jimmy's handle on X is at JFO'Donnell13. Back after this.
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3: I'm Rick Smith, and this is Labor History in 2. On this day in labor history, the year was 1913. That was the day 9,000 copper miners in the Keweenaw region of Upper Peninsula, Michigan, went out on strike. Organized by the Western Federation of Miners, the strike raged on for over 8 months, witnessing devastating tragedy in a Christmas Day fire and ending in bitter defeat. The strike was waged over basic issues like the 8-hour day, higher wages, mine safety, and union recognition. But strikers were also fed up with the company's paternalism and intrusion into their personal lives. They also worried for their jobs with the introduction of labor-saving machinery. The Western Federation of Miners succeeded early on in shutting down the mines, but the copper barons wouldn't budge. By August, many mines reopened with scab labor. Later that month, deputies shot two strikers dead and wounded two others as they returned home from attempting to collect strike benefits. The incident became known as the Sieberville Massacre. Striking miners were absolutely devastated when on Christmas Day, 73, mostly children, were trampled to death during a Christmas party and benefit at the Italian Hall in Calumet. Witnesses remembered seeing a man with a Citizens Alliance button just moments before someone yelled fire that caused the stampede. Soon after the Italian Hall disaster, Western Federation of Miner President Charles Moyer was shot by a Citizens Alliance mob, then loaded, bleeding, onto a train bound for Chicago. By April, the union was broke, the strike was broken, and the miners resolved to return to work. Bosses would only rehire strikers once they had turned in their union cards. The copper mines in the region would finally be organized some 30 years later in a campaign led by Mine Mill during the years 1939 to 1943. Labor History in 2 brought to you by the Illinois Labor History Society and The Rick Smith Show. For more information, go to laborhistoryin2.com.
4: Welcome to Code WAC, where we break down how our healthcare system really works, what it means for you, and how we can make it better for everyone. I'm your host, Brenda Gazar. For many Americans, getting the right medical care isn't just about what their doctors recommend. It's also about what their insurance company is willing to cover. So what happens when those two don't agree? And why can it be so difficult for patients to fight back? Attorney Lisa Cantor has spent more than 2 decades helping patients challenge health insurance denials. Her cases have ranged from eating disorders to life-threatening cancers, giving her a firsthand look at how insurers make coverage decisions and the consequences when they favor profits over patients.
5: I just settled a case not too long ago with a young woman who went in for her regular mammogram. They saw something suspicious and thought she had breast cancer. And then when they did the follow-up x-ray, they found a huge thymic tumor in her chest, which was affecting both her heart and her lungs. this again was a Kaiser case. Not only could they not find a surgeon to take it out, so she had to go out of network and pay for the surgeon, but then when she wanted radiation and she

0: He actually was at a well-known cancer site around the country, and they recommended proton beam therapy because they were radiating right near her heart and her lungs, and Kaiser again denied it.
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2: 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Like I said, follow him on X at JFO'Donnell13. 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On Facebook, Instagram, X, follow them at Steelworkers and check out the website. A lot of information there. They're not just about steel, USW.org. Let's talk about the years that sometimes workers have to wait for their first contract. These delays aren't hypothetical. You have workers at Creighton Chemicals or JS Steel in Ohio who voted to unionize last year, still waiting for contracts. You just mentioned Starbucks, but let's talk about those cases at Creighton Chemicals and JSW Steel. What's happening in those two cases specifically? Because I think a lot of people who are interested in unionizing or who don't realize how much work and hell, in a sense, these workers go through against these corporations. And I think these are two interesting cases.
3: Yeah, no, they both were really important wins. I think it's a nice lead into what you were just saying about how our steel workers are much beyond steel. I mean, obviously, JSW is a steel facility, but Creighton Chemicals, we have across the manufacturing supply chain, lots of locals in various sectors. And, you know, each of those is kind of unique in their own situation. And I actually would rather talk about some of the previous examples if it's all the same to you, because, you know, they have their ongoing negotiations. I don't really want to say too much to kind of get in the way of that. But I do think the broader point, we do have, you know, this isn't hypothetical. We have real cases. So, you know, back in 2023, we had finally a contract negotiated at Kumho Tire, which was one of the first rubber facilities to be unionized down in Macon, Georgia, in the South in decades. That took 6 years from when they first certified the election to finally get a first contract. It was 4 years after the NLRB certified the vote. And I think this is maybe a useful example of what sorts of tactics employers will do. So a lot of times what will happen is we will have an NLRB certified or ran election where an NLRB representative will come in. They will count the blind votes, however many people voted yes, voted no. If it's 50% plus one, the union gets certified. A lot of times the first step in drawing out these first contracts, employers will litigate on whether the union was actually certified to win, whether those all the votes counted. There will be disputed votes. There will be charges from the company that certain things about the election didn't go exactly as they should have. And they'll try to do every legal trick and hoop they can jump through to kind of draw out the certainty that an election was actually won, even in situations where you have a clear victory. They'll use every tool in their toolbox to try to drag that out. So in the example of Kumho, it took years from when we won the election for the NLRB to go through all of those different claims and charges from the company to finally certify the election. We've seen this across different industries, both in our union and others. This is a classic tool. And of course, when the company wins the election, if a union gets voted down, there's never any question about the process. You know, that was a perfectly run and fair campaign, but if God forbid the union wins, there's all these sorts of things that they like to point to. And so that can be the first step. And then even after that, we still had 4 years at Kumho Tire where they were going back and forth, not negotiating in good faith, refusing to come to the table, not giving serious proposals. You know, this bargaining in good faith, I think, is a really important, concept for folks, especially those who maybe don't have direct experience with bargaining or understand, you know, what the company can often do is they can come and claim to be bargaining in good faith. They'll set these meetings and they'll say, we want you to accept pay cuts or something that is just totally unreasonable and a non-starter from the beginning. That's a real challenge. They'll also make it really hard to schedule these meetings. So they'll say, you know, it's August here of 2026. We'd love to sit down. Congrats on winning the union. Let's have a meeting in December and we can really start negotiating, you know, such, unrealistic timelines to try to, they're too busy. They have all these other priorities. And then the worst is, or one of the worst also that we'll see is they'll put non-decision makers at the table. So we'll come to the table ready to bring negotiating in good faith, and they'll have these low-level mid-management executors who really can't make the decision needed to ratify a provision, let alone a full contract. So there's a whole suite of things that companies will do to really drag out this process and prevent workers from actually getting that first contract.
2: When you talk about come retire 6 years, there's a couple of things. And one, it just shows how tenacious, how resilient, how patient, and how hard the USW fights for its workers. Is it true that Kentucky River Medical Center waited an astonishing 15 years? Is that true?
3: If you look at when we started organizing and the workers voted, and you drag it out all the way until when, after all the NLRB, after all the court challenges, it was about 15 years from start to finish. So, you know, you really see these kind of long, drawn out cases. And the one thing I do want to say, without losing the point of how grueling and brutal fights like Kumho Tire and fights like Kentucky River Medical Center were, is, you know, those long ones can be eye-catching and can be notable for people to see. But I think what's actually more important is actually the boringness with which so many of them are a year and a half, 2 years, 3 years. You know, we have these really eye-catching long ones. And I think everyone, when they hear that, can look and point and say 6 years is ridiculous when it comes to going from a union election.
2: That's the exception, not the rule.
3: Exactly. And that's a great way of putting it. And I think that's really important. It's like when we were looking through some of our recent campaigns, you know, and some other unions, it's shocking how common it is for multiple years, whether it's a year, 2 years, 3 years, you know, that's what that Bloomberg study shows. I think it's 458 days on average. That's the norm, you know.
2: What that kind of delay, whether it's 1 year, 2 years, 6 years, what does that kind of delay do to the workers? Because what they did is simply exercise their right, legal right, to form a union.
3: Yeah, I think it does a few things. I think it gets them frustrated and angry, quite frankly. I think, you know, a lot of these times workers are forming unions because they want a voice in the job, because they don't feel like the company is taking their interests seriously, and they want to come together and have a collective voice. And I think that when they see so clearly the company's unwillingness to come to the table, it only affirms what they already see as the imbalance of power in their workplace. But I think, to a point we talked about earlier in the conversation, it does also have a drain on morale. You know, in a lot of places, especially if we're talking multi-year campaigns, there's turnover in the leadership or in the workforce. You know, there's a lot of things that can change in the context of 2 or 3 years in a given community or in a given workplace. And the longer it gets dragged out, I think the workers really do start to get more and more frustrated. Now, again, I think the reason that we get these first contracts is in large part due not only to the great work that our staff and our union and other unions provide, but really the core of it is the bargaining unit and the members themselves, who are really committed to, you know, blocking out the noise, ignoring all of the employer's tactics, and staying united and staying strong to actually get that first contract over the line.
2: I want to phrase this in such a way, but there are people that want to do this, and they may be apprehensive because they're scared, right? They get scared of the big corporation. They get scared of the delay and the delay tactics, especially when you talk about the years a company can drag this out for. Do you think when they drag it out, even though there is success at the end of that tunnel, and you can't see where the end of that tunnel is, do you think that workers feel that their original vote was undermined by the length of time that this process takes, one? And two, for people watching us and for people listening who really want to do this, you know, encourage them despite this timeline, if you will.
3: Yeah, no, I think I'll kind of answer those together, right? Which I think is, we find with our newly organized unions that even when companies do drag this process out, that it only emboldens and strengthens and kind of the resolve that brought them to form a union in the first place. You know, I think
2: that's awesome.
3: Understanding that the company has all of these tools, all of these lawyers, all of this money at their disposal, but the power that our members have is each other and the numbers that they have and the solidarity that they show with each other. So I think that, you know, I work in the legislative and policy department. We are working day and night along with our allies to try to pass policies to fix this problem. But I think in the meantime, what we've seen over the past few years is it's a real testament to these workers' resolve and their solidarity that they continue not only to, you know, upset the odds, but to really fight through all the challenges and barriers they face, not only from when they form a union, but all the way through to a first contract. I think it's a real testament to the solidarity that our members have and that I think working class people have across the country. So I think, you know, we're trying to do everything we can. There needs to be a policy fix to get rid of this issue and actually make companies held accountable to agreeing to a first contract in a reasonable amount of time. But I think that, you know, the reason that this labor movement has existed and continues to exist is because working people come together, show solidarity, show fight, and show resolve, and actually get things done, despite whatever the company tries to put in their way.
2: You've represented workers. Since we only have 60 seconds to the next break, I guess I should, you know, well, actually, I'm going to do it quick. You represented workers in everything from steel to chemicals to healthcare, even tech contractors. Would you say the employers, they're bad? There's a few bad employers, but what's worse is the law, because maybe they wouldn't be as bad if the law were changed, if it were updated, if we had the PRO Act as a replacement.
3: Absolutely. And being quick here.
2: You know what? I'm going to let you answer it on the other side because I don't want to cut you off. I apologize. I shouldn't have done that. But hey, I was trying. Deputy Legislative Director of the United Steelworkers, USW, Jimmy O'Donnell is our guest. We're going to take a quick break and be back with him and you. Check him out. Follow him on X at JFO'Donnell13 and follow the USW on Facebook, Instagram, X using the handle at Steelworkers, on Blue Sky at steelworkers.bsky.social, and their website. So much information there, seriously, especially if you're looking to union, you're looking for a job, or you just want to read about a lot of great information among, you know, your fellow workers and companies that you should support. Go to usw.org. We'll be back right after this.
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5: The challenge is this summer, the whole western United States is on fire.
6: Damage mounts from disastrous fires in Spokane, Washington. Extreme drought hampering nuclear power in Europe, plus
7: FBI and the EPA issuing a warning to water and wastewater facilities nationwide about the increasing risk posed by hackers.
6: U.S. intelligence agencies issue warning over cyber threats to water systems.
8: All of those threats and more straight ahead from BradBlog.com. I'm Brad Friedman.
6: And I'm Desi Doyen.
8: Stand by for 6 minutes of independent green news, politics, analysis, and snarky comment.
9: We heard in Minnesota there was a cyber attack, and they blame it on Iran. I don't think so. I blame it on Minnesota because they're grossly incompetent.
8: Oh, no. They're talking about the water system in Minnesota, not your failed reflecting pool renovation, sir. This is your Green News Report. Okay, Desi Doyen, the summer of heat and fires and, yes, floods continue. Now we have cyber attacks on our water systems to add to it. What could possibly go wrong? What do you got for us today?
6: Well, first, as we go to air in Spokane, Washington, some 65,000 people have been forced to evacuate from three out-of-control heat and wind-driven wildfires encroaching on the city that have destroyed more than 700 homes and businesses. No deaths or injuries have been confirmed. Officials say it is currently the biggest fire emergency in the nation. In an interview with NPR, Spokane Mayor Lisa Brown cited climate change as a factor.
10: We have known for years of the dangers of the changing climate and have been working to reduce the risk, but this was an unprecedented situation and it's not over yet.
6: Currently, about 90 major wildfires are burning across the West.
8: 90?
6: Yes, wow. Straining federal, state, and local emergency resources and generating hazardous air quality across a broad swath of the country. So far this year, fires across the Pacific Northwest have burned nearly 2 million acres and more than 5 million acres across the country. Scientists say human-caused climate change driven by our burning of fossil fuels is definitely playing a role. Record rains spur plant growth. Record heat and drought turn that plant growth to dry tinder. The Spokane fires come in the wake of new reporting confirming that the Trump administration has denied three quarters of all disaster requests from Democratic-run states.
8: Like Washington and Oregon, where we are seeing the worst of these fires.
6: Yes. In other news, half of notoriously rainy England is now officially officially in its third exceptionally serious drought in 5 years, the latest drought striking just months after intense winter floods. Britain's National Farmers Union warns that the extreme drought and heat may trigger shortages of some foods. The Guardian reports that the UK's right-wing newspapers have nonetheless doubled down on attacking efforts to mitigate climate change.
8: It's amazing how these right-wingers are denying climate change and then blaming everyone else when climate change causes chaos.
6: Yep. In Europe, also still fighting several massive fires, prolonged drought has forced Hungary and Romania to shut down their nuclear power plants, curtailing electricity supplies during record heat waves because river levels are too low to cool the reactors. The Financial Times reports that heat, drought, and fires across Europe have already cost $4 billion this year so far, underscoring, quote, the dramatically growing risk of climate change to the global economy.
8: Wow. Does solar or wind power require water to keep it cool?
6: No, it does not.
8: Huh. Okay.
6: In other news, the Federal Cybersecurity and Infrastructure Security Agency, known as CISA, has issued a nationwide warning over potential cyber threats to water systems after at least 7 states were hit last week by cyber attacks aimed at disrupting their water systems.
8: 7 states?
6: Yes, including dozens of water plants in Minnesota and Michigan. No incidents of contamination have been reported. As Donald Trump's war on Iran drags on, U.S. intelligence and state officials say they are investigating whether Iran is responsible, but have made no formal determination. Trump downplayed the cyber attacks by blaming Minnesota's Democratic officials.
8: He blamed Minnesota's Democratic officials, but what about the other 6 states? Is Tim Walz also to blame for cyber attacks there as well?
6: And finally, some better news.
8: Good.
6: Walmart has leapfrogged over competitors in electric vehicle charging with a rapid build-out of new EV charging stations at its stores over just the last few months, deploying more charging ports than every other charging network except Tesla.
8: Never thought I'd say it, but yay Walmart. For much more on all of these stories and the ones we couldn't get to today, check out our website at greennews.bradblog.com. 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I'm Brad Friedman.
6: And I'm Desi Doyen.
8: And this has been your Green News Report.
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2: We are back. We are me and Jimmy O'Donnell, Deputy Legislative Director at the United Steelworkers. Like I said, follow him on X at JFOdonnell13. Follow the USW on Facebook, Instagram, and X using the handle at Steelworkers. On Blue Sky, use at steelworkers.bsky.social and check out the website, usw.org. So I was bad. I asked a question, didn't give you time to answer. I'll give you time to answer now, and you represented workers and everything from steel and chemicals to healthcare, even tech. Does the fact that you see those tactics across such different industries tell us this is a problem with the law itself rather than just a few bad employers and corporations?
3: Yes, absolutely. I think that is why, and you know, obviously I sit in our legislative and policy department. That's kind of the sorts of questions we think about all the time. But I do think that is the power of the law. That's why our union and many other unions engage in kind of nonpartisan policy work, quite frankly, is to use the law as a way to raise the floor, right? That we can have all of our best intentions of employers. The problem is if they come out and are the most pro-worker company, they know that their competitor across the street is going to cut every corner, break every rule, and do everything they can to lower and lower and lower in a race to the bottom. What the power of the law, and that's why we need comprehensive reform with the PRO Act, is that it raises the floor. It puts all companies on the same playing field so that they all have to recognize workers' right to organize, right to collectively bargain. They can't be illegally firing or, you know, bringing in these union busting firms. And then to the conversation that we were just having, they also need to agree to a first contract in a reasonable amount of time. That's a provision in the PRO Act, and it would bound all employers to do that. And I think that would really be a raising of the floor in a way that would meaningfully prevent even the worst actors from you know, abusing the law.
2: you know, that all of everything we've been discussing thus far in this hour leads us and brings us to the Faster Labor Contracts Act. Can you walk us through what this bill would actually change for workers after they vote to form a union?
3: Yes, absolutely. So the Faster Labor Contracts Act is a new bill introduced in this Congress, but it's actually a very old idea in that what it does is it actually takes a provision from the PRO Act, the provision dealing with first contract timelines, and makes it a standalone bill. One of the reasons the PRO Act has failed to kind of become law in Congress is there's faced challenges on getting strong bipartisan support, largely from Republicans in the Senate at this point. You need to get 60 votes to overcome the filibuster, which I think many of your listeners would know. And it's been a real challenge. We've passed it in the House in the early part of the Biden administration, but it fell in the Senate, the PRO Act. And I think there's a lot of reasons, you know, we're continuing every single day to build as much momentum and support for the PRO Act because we really do need that comprehensive reform. But in the meantime, we also want to be able to pass whatever's passable. Senator Josh Hawley in the Senate, Congressman Norcross and Pete Stauber in the House, these are bipartisan pairs.
2: I was just going to say, I hear some Republican and Democratic names being thrown out there.
3: Yeah, no, and it's really a great step forward. And so they've taken this provision out of the PRO Act as a standalone bill. And what it would do is it would set meaningful timelines. So employers and unions would have to come to the table within 10 days of a first union being certified. They'd have 90 days or about 3 months to come to an agreement in the normal process. After that, they'd have to go to mediation, where we'd bring in a third party mediator to kind of try to help resolve whatever sticky issues are remaining. They'd have another 30 days after that. And then if they still can't come to an agreement, so mind you, we're somewhere in the ballpark of 4 or 5 months by now, then it would have to go to binding arbitration, where an arbitrator would come in and make certain decisions to kind of get that first contract over the finish line. Then, of course, like any good contract, these are often 1, 2, 3, 4 year contracts. There's another process to then renegotiate down the line. And so this is just getting that first contract on the books. And so the Faster Labor Contracts would take that provision with those timelines from the PRO Act and as a standalone bill, enact it into law. And just one more point, if I can, on where it stands right now. So as I said, it was introduced for the first time as a standalone bill last Congress. It actually has already passed the House earlier this year on a bipartisan basis. It went through a discharge petition, which we don't have to get into here if we don't want. But it passed the House of Representatives and now is waiting in the Senate once again. And there's a lot of attention to see what will happen before the end of the year, before the midterms, and see if there could be movement here. But I think it's a real step in the right direction here.
2: Well, what you just talked about and what I find significant is that it isn't being presented as the Faster Labor Contract Act as a replacement for the PRO Act. What you're saying is we still need comprehensive labor law reform. But hey, here's one piece of legislation where Republicans and Democrats have actually found common ground and can agree. And there's bipartisan support. Why has the first contract issue been able to attract bipartisan support, but not the second?
3: You know, it's a good question. Part of the reason, I think, is just how outrageous it is. You know, there's a lot of aspects of broken labor law that I think there is bipartisan agreement on. And I do want to say, you know, both, especially in the House of Representatives, historically, the PRO Act has had a bipartisan appeal, not to the same extent as this newer, more narrow Faster Labor Contracts Act. But I think many Americans, both Democrat and Republican, both in Congress and across the country, can hear what we've talked about over the past 45 minutes and just abundantly acknowledge that there's a problem, that the system is broken and this is not working. That when, you know, say what you will about workers coming to form a union, some people are more pro-union than others, but once you've formed a union, you should have a guarantee and a right to have that first contract. That was the whole point of the process. And I think Democrats and Republicans both see that the current system is not delivering on that promise. And there's been a real bipartisan effort to ensure that the law supports that.
2: Well, you just, you know, talked about how the Faster Labor Contracts Act already passed the House with bipartisan support. So that people understand, not everybody understands the whole process, right? What needs to happen now? What would you say to senators who may be deciding whether to support it? And what can voters do to help?
3: So what I would say is, in terms of what voters can do, they can continue to educate their elected officials. We've been engaging our members at USW to kind of write to their senators, to their previously representatives when it was still in the House, and urge them to pass this bill. They can lobby. I mean, all of the members of Congress, both the House and the Senate, are going home for the month of August to do work in their states leading up to the elections. They can try to meet with their members at different events in this district or in the state, tell them how important this issue is, and really try to make the case and put it at the top of people's minds. And just to answer, I guess, the first part of your question, what needs to happen is we need this Faster Labor Contracts Act to pass out of the HELP Committee in the Senate, it's called, and then pass the whole Senate. Once it does that, it would then go to the president's desk for his signature or veto. And assuming if he were to sign it, it would become law. So, you know, we're halfway there in some ways. We passed the House. Mm-hmm. That's no small effort. And now it's really incumbent upon Republicans are in charge in the Senate. You know, Senator Hawley is a Republican himself. We need to get that magic number 60. I think there's a fair assumption that the 47 Democrats in the Senate would vote for it. They voted for the PRO Act. So we really just need to find those 13 Republicans in the Senate to get to 60 in order to get it passed.
2: Yeah, absolutely. Ultimately, it isn't this really about something pretty basic? If workers legally vote to form a union, shouldn't they have a reasonable expectation that they'll actually get the opportunity to negotiate that first contract in a timely manner?
3: Yes, I think I couldn't have put it better myself. You know, I think that's the point we've been trying to make, is the whole point of voting in for a union is to vote in that first contract and then all the subsequent contracts. Because what a union has that many non-union and unorganized workplaces don't is they have a contract, right? We have a thing that workers came together and agreed with the company on what will bind the wages, benefits, and workplace conditions. That's the whole point of why member workers form a union. And we need to guarantee that they actually are able to achieve that first contract.
2: We have like less than 2 minutes, I think, or 2.5 minutes left. What would you like to leave our listeners and our viewers with? What would your final words be today?
3: I think that, you know, this is really just the fundamental guarantee that the process works how it's supposed to work. I think it's pretty clear when you read the news, when you see what's going on. I talk about Starbucks a lot just because I think it's, you know, those aren't our members, but that's just an example that I think most of your listeners have probably been following. It's a clear example that the system is not working. And I don't mean to pick on Starbucks, because as we talked about earlier in the show, we've had many employers who have engaged in similar tactics. There's a ton of employers. It's not just them, but I think it really shows how broken the system is. And I think the bipartisan agreement that we've had in the Faster Labor Contracts Act in the House of Representatives and in the Senate shows that even in Congress, and I work with Congress all the time, Congress can't get anything done. But the fact that there's agreement on this, I think, shows how obvious and how clear both parties are about the issue that their workers are facing and how the system is not working to deliver that fundamental promise. And so I think I would leave folks, both union members and non-union members who listen to this show, with, you know, a real call to action to reach out to your elected officials and kind of tell them that we really need to pass the Faster Labor Contracts Act, and that we also need to pass the PRO Act to address the whole other set of issues that we talked about a little bit but didn't have enough time here, of what's broken with our current system of labor law.
2: Excellent. Excellent. Jimmy O'Donnell, Deputy Legislative Director at the United Steelworkers. The USW, like I said, there's so much information. Whenever I go to their website to look something up, it's just, you guys are great web people there, really. USW.org. Follow them on Blue Sky at steelworkers.bsky.social. Follow them on Facebook, on Instagram, and X at Steelworkers. And follow Jimmy on X at JF O'Donnell 13. That's JFODONNELL. Unless you're from Boston like I am and you know that name like Smith, JF O'Donnell 13. I'm Leslie Marshall. Thank you for joining us today. I hope everybody has a safe and great weekend. If it's really hot where you are, stay cool.
11: I'm Rick Smith, and this is Labor History in 2. On this day in labor history, the year was 1913. That was the day 9,000 copper miners in the Keweenaw region of Upper Peninsula, Michigan, went out on strike. Organized by the Western Federation of Miners, the strike raged on for over 8 months, witnessing devastating tragedy in a Christmas Day fire and ending in bitter defeat. The strike was waged over basic issues like the 8-hour day, higher wages, mine safety, and union recognition. But strikers were also fed up with the company's paternalism and intrusion into their personal lives. They also worried for their jobs with the introduction of labor-saving machinery. The Western Federation of Miners succeeded early on in shutting down the mines, but the copper barons wouldn't budge. By August, many mines reopened with scab labor. Later that month, deputies shot two strikers dead and wounded two others as they returned home from attempting to collect strike benefits. The incident became known as the Sieberville Massacre. Striking miners were absolutely devastated when on Christmas Day, 73, mostly children, were trampled to death during a Christmas party and benefit at the Italian Hall in Calumet. Witnesses remembered seeing a man with a Citizens Alliance button just moments before someone yelled fire that caused the stampede. Soon after the Italian Hall disaster, Western Federation of Miner President Charles Moyer was shot by a Citizens Alliance mob, then loaded, bleeding, onto a train bound for Chicago. By April, the union was broke, the strike was broken, and the miners resolved to return to work. Bosses would only rehire strikers once they had turned in their union cards. The copper mines in the region would finally be organized some 30 years later in a campaign led by Mine Mill during the years 1939 to 1943. Labor History in 2 brought to you by the Illinois Labor History Society and The Rick Smith Show. For more information, go to laborhistoryin2.com.
12: Welcome to Code WAC, where we break down how our healthcare system really works, what it means for you, and how we can make it better for everyone. I'm your host, Brenda Gazar. For many Americans, getting the right medical care isn't just about what their doctors recommend. It's also about what their insurance company is willing to cover. So what happens when those two don't agree? And why can it be so difficult for patients to fight back? Attorney Lisa Cantor has spent more than two decades helping patients challenge health insurance denials. Her cases have ranged from eating disorders to life-threatening cancers, giving her a firsthand look at how insurers make coverage decisions and the consequences when they favor profits over patients.
0: I just settled a case not too long ago with a young woman who went in for her regular mammogram. They saw something suspicious and thought she had breast cancer. And then when they did the follow-up x-ray, they found a huge thymic tumor in her chest, which was affecting both her heart and her lungs. This again was a Kaiser case. Not only could they not find a surgeon to take it out, so she had to go out of network and pay for the surgeon, but then when she wanted radiation, and she actually was at a well-known cancer site around the country, and they recommended proton beam therapy because they were radiating right near her heart and her lungs, and Kaiser again denied it.
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0: here to set you free. How you doing? I'm Leslie Marshall. Welcome or welcome back to the only true democracy in talk. And we welcome Jimmy O'Donnell, Deputy Legislative Director at the United Steelworkers, the USW. And there he advocates for pro-worker policies that are related to labor rights, workplace health and safety, clean energy manufacturing, and workforce development. Please follow the USW on Facebook, Instagram, and X. Just use the handle at Steelworkers. Also visit their website, a plethora of information there, usw.org. Check them out on Blue Sky, their handle there at steelworkers.bsky.social. And Jimmy's handle on X is at JFODonnell13. That's JFODonnell13. Director O'Donnell, thank you for being with us. I appreciate it on this Friday. In summer, you're always hard working there at the USW, and I thank you for taking the time. Welcome.
1: Yeah, thanks, Lizzie. Thanks so much for having me, and good to be back. Excited to talk.
0: You know, right now there are a lot of people that are running for office, and they definitely want the backing of unions such as the USW, and they want the votes from the workers within these unions because, you know, let's face it, the majority of America is the middle class, the working class, and, you know, many of, you know, those workers are millions are union workers. But right now there are labor laws that many would say the union workers, certainly the unions, and, perhaps even pro-union employers, that America's labor laws aren't working for workers. So it's pretty remarkable when you look at it that the basic law governing workers' rights to organize dates back to, I didn't realize it was, you know, back to 1935. I don't know why. I thought it was after the Great Depression, all the way back to 1935. What are some of the biggest ways that our labor laws have failed to keep up with what workers face today since 1935?
1: No, it's a great question. And I think, you know, the moment that we're in right now is really important to kind of situate this conversation. You know, unions, according to Gallup poll, have never been more popular across the American public. The vast majority of workers, unionized and non-unionized, want some sort of voice on the job. And unfortunately, the laws that we have on the books, as you said, are far too outdated. You're right to point to the National Labor Relations Act. That's our nation's founding law when it comes to union organizing and collective bargaining. It was originally passed under FDR back in 1935. And there really hasn't been any meaningful update in the 90 years since. There's been one exception to that, which is in 1947, Congress passed Taft-Hartley, which in many ways was right. A big step backwards. That's when we first had right to work. That's when we first had more restrictions on how unions could form in the workplace. So essentially, in the 90 years since the NLRA first passed, there hasn't been any improvement to make it easier for workers to form a union and organize, except for one major step backwards. And so there's a real, need to kind of update those laws because, of course, the way that our economy works, the way that workers interact with their employers, we're now in a global economy, all of these things have changed. And yet the underlying law that organizes and determines how workers can form a union and bargain hasn't meaningfully changed to keep up with those times.
0: That is just amazing and ridiculous, right? I mean, when you think about it, just think how much the workforce has changed with technology. I mean, you know, certainly since 1935, we've progressed as a nation with technology. And, you know, laws should progress, and coincide with that. I really didn't realize. I mean, I think most people know about Taft-Hartley. You learn about it in school. It was landmark. But at the same time, you don't realize that was it. That was it since 1935. And like you said, 1947, you know, even to have just one change from 35 to 47, that's 12 years. And from 47 to now, my math is bad, but it's more than 12 years. When workers try to organize, companies do many things. Often they'll try to intimidate employees. They'll hold anti-union meetings. They hire very expensive anti-union consultants. They even illegally threaten or fire union supporters. And a lot of times they don't face much of a penalty, perhaps because we don't have, you know, updated laws, labor laws on the books. So how badly does that tilt the playing field against the worker and in favor of the corporation?
1: It's a big deal. It's honestly one of the biggest problems that workers face as a result of this outdated law. So the law, the National Labor Relations Act, lays out essentially the rules of the road when it comes to organizing, what unions can do, but also what employers can do. There are certain things that you're allowed to do, and certain things you're not. And I think you pointed to some of both in that open, which is that part of the problem is the rules have not been updated to adequately account for changing tactics and increasingly aggressive tactics that employers are often taking. So you talked about captive audience meetings. These are the meetings where employers can force workers on company time to attend these meetings in person, where they bring in these anti-union consultants to come in and just spread lies about what the union will do, what dues will mean, all these horrible falsehoods. And there's no penalty. There can actually even go as far as to punish workers for choosing not to go to those meetings. That's why we call them captive audience meetings. The union, of course, has no equivalent right to kind of bring workers together and share their side of the story, to give a counter message. So these are a real tool that employers can use to dampen union support in a given workplace. And it's entirely legal in this current setting because the law hasn't been meaningfully updated. And then even for illegal tactics, you talk about firing workers. That is illegal under the NLRA. The problem is the NLRA doesn't give the board, which is in charge of enforcing the labor law, any power to meaningfully punish these companies when they do violate the law. So while it is true that it's illegal to fire a worker who is part of the organizing team at a given workplace, there's not a lot of teeth to make employers really deterred from doing that. So for example, if you fire a worker, if you're Starbucks and you go ahead and fire workers, or if you're some company and you violate labor law, you are then allowed to hire your high-powered attorneys to go through the long legal process where a worker, again, often an unorganized worker, has to find their own legal counsel, pursue it through the NLRB process, and maybe at the end of what can sometimes be a 1 or even 2 year-long process to prove that they were illegally fired, the most that they can be given is their job back and back wages. But I think it's fair to say, what type of worker would want to go back to a workplace where they were fired for trying to form a union and then spent 2 years of their own money trying to get back and get some justice for what was an illegal termination? I think it's fair to say that that's not really an effective remedy. And the other piece is, even if they get those back wages, God forbid that worker, while they've been out of a job for 2 years, gets another job to kind of keep paying the bills. Whatever income they earn from that other job gets deducted from the back wages.
0: Oh, wow.
1: And so there's really no financial incentive to kind of hold employers accountable when they do violate the labor law, and even to prevent them. There's one study from MIT that literally says that firing workers for a union drive can actually be worth it on net for the company when it comes to the essentially minimal financial penalties that they're going to pay in the process.
0: Wow. That's beyond an unlevel playing field. The United Steelworkers strongly supports the PRO Act. We've talked about the PRO Act before. You know, USW and other unions feel, and many legislators feel, it's a comprehensive solution to these problems. So what would the PRO Act change? Why does the USW still consider it the gold standard for labor law reform?
1: Yeah, the PRO Act, which just stands for the Protecting the Right to Organize Act, it's been introduced in the last few Congresses, and it really does represent the gold standard of comprehensive labor law reform. So to pick up on what we were just talking about, actually, it would extend the class of actions and activities that employers are currently legally able to do, like captive audience meetings, and make them unfair labor practices, make it so that a company couldn't force workers on company time to attend these anti-union meetings for fear of discipline. So that's one thing. It would extend and more level the playing field so that unions and workers are on the same playing field as it comes to employers by banning things like captive audience. And then going back to the currently illegal but teethless enforcement, it would allow the NLRB to have more financial authority to not only, if an employer illegally fires a worker, not only would it allow them the current process, but it would also allow the NLRB to assess additional financial penalties to actually hold the company accountable and deter them from doing it in the future. So it's not just the back wages minus whatever the worker in between, but there's penalties on top of it, so that, you know, we all have this in our system of criminal justice and laws, that if you commit a crime, we don't only want justice, but we want to make sure there's enough of a penalty that you don't do it in the future. The PRO Act would allow that sort of penalty and deterrence for employers who do violate the law, because the deck is so stacked in favor of employers currently, and would do a lot to rebalance the scales. It would also make it easier for different types of workers to organize. It would have a provision that would make it quicker for workers, once they form a union, to get a first contract. There's kind of a whole suite of reforms that it would do. And I think that's really based in the reason our union supports it, and the whole labor movement has pushed for this bill for so long, is because it really does comprehensively fix many of the challenges that have popped up in the 90 years since we first passed the NLRA.
2: And
0: We're going to take a break. We'll be back with Deputy Legislative Director for the USW, Mr. Jimmy O'Donnell. Once again, on Facebook, Instagram, and X, use their handle and follow the USW there at Steelworkers. Visit their website, usw.org. Also check them out on Blue Sky at steelworkers.bsky.social. And Jimmy's handle on X is at JFODonnell13. That's JFODONNELL13. I'm Leslie Marshall, back with him, back with you, talking more about these antiquated labor laws that just don't work for the people that are part of the labor force.
2: I'm Rick Smith, and this is Labor History in Two. On this day in labor history, the year was 1913. That was the day 9,000 copper miners in the Keweenaw region of Upper Peninsula, Michigan, went out on strike. Organized by the Western Federation of Miners, the strike raged on for over 8 months, witnessing devastating tragedy in a Christmas Day fire and ending in bitter defeat. The strike was waged over basic issues like the 8-hour day, higher wages, mine safety, and union recognition. But strikers were also fed up with the company's paternalism and intrusion into their personal lives. They also worried for their jobs with the introduction of labor-saving machinery. The Western Federation of Miners succeeded early on in shutting down the mines, but the copper barons wouldn't budge. By August, many mines reopened with scab labor. Later that month, deputies shot two strikers dead and wounded two others as they returned home from attempting to collect strike benefits. The incident became known as the Sieberville Massacre. Striking miners were absolutely devastated when on Christmas Day, 73, mostly children, were trampled to death during a Christmas party and benefit at the Italian Hall in Calumet. Witnesses remembered seeing a man with a Citizens Alliance button just moments before someone yelled fire that caused the stampede. Soon after the Italian Hall disaster, Western Federation of Miner President Charles Moyer was shot by a Citizens Alliance mob, then loaded, bleeding, onto a train bound for Chicago. By April, the union was broke, the strike was broken, and the miners resolved to return to work. Bosses would only rehire strikers once they had turned in their union cards. The copper mines in the region would finally be organized some 30 years later in a campaign led by Mine Mill during the years 1939 to 1943. Labor History in Two brought to you by the Illinois Labor History Society and the Rick Smith Show. For more information, go to laborhistoryin2.com.
3: Welcome to Code WAC, where we break down how our healthcare system really works, what it means for you, and how we can make it better for everyone. I'm your host, Brenda Gazar. For many Americans, getting the right medical care isn't just about what their doctors recommend. It's also about what their insurance company is willing to cover. So what happens when those two don't agree? And why can it be so difficult for patients to fight back? Attorney Lisa Cantor has spent more than two decades helping patients challenge health insurance denials. Her cases have ranged from eating disorders to life-threatening cancers, giving her a firsthand look at how insurers make coverage decisions and the consequences when they favor profits over patients.
4: I just settled a case not too long ago with a young woman who went in for her regular mammogram. They saw something suspicious and thought she had breast cancer. And then when they did the follow-up x-ray, they found a huge thymic tumor in her chest, which was affecting both her heart and her lungs. This again was a Kaiser case. Not only could they not find a surgeon to take it out, so she had to go out of network and pay for the surgeon, but then when she wanted radiation, and she actually was at a well-known cancer site around the country, and they recommended proton beam therapy because they were radiating right near her heart and her lungs, and Kaiser again denied it.
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0: Sounds good. We are are back. If you're just joining us, we're talking to Deputy Legislative Director for the USW, Jimmy O'Donnell. Check out the USW website, usw.org. Follow them on Facebook, Instagram, and X. Their handle at Steelworkers, on Blue Sky at steelworkers.bsky.social. And Jimmy's handle on X is JFO'Donnell13. Thank you for staying with us, Deputy Director O'Donnell, and welcome back. Let's talk about... First, I just want to, before we move on to, you know, my second group of, questions and topics, I wanted to ask you that employers reportedly spend about $1.7 billion a year on anti-union consultants. That's a heck of a lot of money. What does that tell you about how far some companies are willing to go to prevent workers from organizing?
1: Yeah, I think it when, you know, these companies are always trying to maximize profits, they are pretty specific with where they choose to invest their money. And I think when companies are spending that sum of money on anti-union consultants, it's pretty clear that they are committed as ever to keep a union out of their workplace. I referenced a study just before the break that shows that companies are willing to do so because for them, they think it is more advantageous to break the law and to hire these anti-union consultants than to actually deal with the union. And that imbalance is something that we need to fix.
0: Yeah, absolutely. Well, some people think, okay, we won, we're going to be a union and, game over, pick up your stuff and go home. But that's not true, right? It's only the beginning but I think a lot of people do assume that once workers vote to form a union, they've won. Well, they've won that. But it's a bigger battle, right? Because then comes the fight for that first contract, and you even say that can take well over a year. Why does it take so long?
1: I think it goes back in a lot of ways. I don't want to sound like a dead horse here, but to the antiquated laws that we have on the books. As I said, the NLRA, which really governs a lot of labor law in this country, doesn't have any real teeth when it comes to forcing companies to actually come to the table and bargain in good faith. I mean, we see this issue all the time when we have currently organized places and we look for contract renewals. For example, we have workers at British Petroleum, out in Indiana that have been locked out for 5 months because the company is refusing to bargain in good faith. That problem is even more relevant when you have a new union and you're fighting for a first contract. To use the statistic you cited, Bloomberg has found that on average, when they looked at first contracts from when a union wins an election to when the first contract is ratified, it's on average over 450 some odd days. I mean, that's somewhere north of a year, sometimes a year and a half we're talking about. We've seen numbers even within our own union that are much longer than that. And the reason is because there's nothing under current law that really forces companies to come to the table and bargain in good faith. In fact, there's actually some incentives, honestly, for them to drag it out. So when a new union is formed, under current law, an employer can't run what's called a decertification campaign, a campaign to try to get rid of the union until a year from when the election happened. So for a lot of companies, it makes a lot of sense to try and wait at least to that year mark, show that the union was unable to get you a first contract, even though it's entirely because of the employer's slow walking, and then try and get a decertification campaign. And so there's a lot of ways in which the current law both incentivizes but also fails to currently hold companies to accountable to actually meaningfully negotiate in good faith in order to get that first contract.
0: That's pretty troubling, you speaking about that incentive built into the current system that those companies can potentially try to decertify a union after a year. You mentioned earlier, because of the laws not being updated, they face very little punishment for dragging out these talks. So it would seem everything is set up to incentivize an employer and encourage them to run the clock out rather than negotiate seriously. Are workers who unionize aware that this is the uphill battle they face once they win the vote and the right to be a union?
1: I think it depends. I think it's something that, we as a union and other unions have known for some time. As I said, this increased aggressive tactics from employers is something that we've been seeing in recent decades. I think, though, that there is also a way in which, some of the more national campaigns that have happened in recent years, you think about Starbucks organizing. They had that first store up in Buffalo, New York. I think it was in 2021 or maybe 2022, and they've had hundreds of stores across the country organized since. We're sitting here in August of 2026 and not a single first contract at any Starbucks has occurred. And I think it's in very ways because Starbucks has shown the whole host of tools that companies can use. And so I do think, unfortunately, workers are starting to realize that they can do all of this fighting to form a union, but there's no guarantee of a first contract on the other end with the current system we have in place. And they're starting to get frustrated and ask for solutions. And that is one piece that that broader package the PRO Act has. It would require, with reasonable timelines, first contracts to be agreed to by both parties. And I think that would be a real step forward so that workers who go through the hard-fought slog of forming a union against all of those anti-union consultants we talked about, against their coworkers being illegally fired, all the odds that are stacked against them to form a union, so many workers are still choosing to form a union, and they need to have the promise of a reliable and reasonable first contract on the other side of that.
0: Twofold on this. You mentioned Starbucks, just going to use that as an example. You have individual franchises, but then you have the corporation on a national level. I would imagine, people at other Starbucks look to this and go, well, I'm not sure I want to do that fight. The cards are stacked against us, right, to your point. So there's further incentive with the corporations because, you know, they're sort of like, well, they're dragging their feet. We're going to do the same thing, right? Monkey see, monkey do. One, do you think that happens? And then two, so that people understand who right now want to vote to form a union within their workplace, does that first contract being dragged out mean it will never happen, or you just got to be really patient?
1: No, there are two good questions. So the first one is for sure a real problem, right? So I think Starbucks is this mega corporation. They're actually interesting, just to clarify. So they actually own the vast majority of their stores. So whereas McDonald's,
0: okay, not individual franchise.
1: No, yeah, a lot of people. It's a different model. So McDonald's, they have all these franchisers where, you know, your local McDonald's or the handful in your region are probably owned by an individual franchisor. And then there's corporate McDonald's. Starbucks, it's all owned by Starbucks. But I do think it's still the same point you're making, is that Starbucks as a corporation is really sending a clear signal to not only all of their stores, but also other big corporations in the United States that, like, this is a tactic that we're taking and we're currently having success with because of the limitations of the law. I absolutely think that has a chilling effect on other workers, both in the service sector and beyond, who want to organize, because they're seeing, well, look, these Starbucks workers won an organization campaign. They formed a union, but they still don't have a contract. And it also incentivizes, to your point, other employers to adopt the similar tactic to drag out a first contract. So I absolutely think that that's a dynamic of monkey see, monkey do, as you put it. And then the other point is on how it affects workers. I absolutely think there's a demoralizing aspect to it. Now, you know, companies will claim that there's reasons and, you know, they're debating over certain provisions and that's why it takes so long. And in certain cases, surely that's the case. But I do think there's a real importance of the companies are betting that workers will lose momentum.

0: have to deal with the union in the first place. Thankfully, at least the workers that we're organizing, at the steel workers, and I think others, we know and we bet on our workers are in it for the fight. They're in it for the long haul, and they're going to get that first contract, and they're going to get a damn good first contract.
1: Yeah, absolutely. USW, your president, Roxanne Brown, who I adore, and it's so nice to have a woman at the helm, just like you got Liz Shuler over at AFL-CIO. She summed it up by saying, we work, they play games. We have just talked about some of those games. We're going to talk about more with Jimmy O'Donnell, Deputy Legislative Director at the USW. Check them out, USW on Facebook, Instagram, and X. Follow them at Steelworkers. Visit the website, usw.org. On Blue Sky, follow them at steelworkers.bsky.social. And Jimmy's handle on X is at JFOdonnell13. Back after this.
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3: I'm Rick Smith, and this is Labor History in 2. On this day in labor history, the year was 1913. That was the day 9,000 copper miners in the Keweenaw region of Upper Peninsula, Michigan, went out on strike. Organized by the Western Federation of Miners, the strike raged on for over 8 months, witnessing devastating tragedy in a Christmas Day fire and ending in bitter defeat. The strike was waged over basic issues like the 8-hour day, higher wages, mine safety, and union recognition. But strikers were also fed up with the company's paternalism and intrusion into their personal lives. They also worried for their jobs with the introduction of labor-saving machinery. The Western Federation of Miners succeeded early on in shutting down the mines, but the copper barons wouldn't budge. By August, many mines reopened with scab labor. Later that month, deputies shot two strikers dead and wounded two others as they returned home from attempting to collect strike benefits. The incident became known as the Sieberville Massacre. Striking miners were absolutely devastated when on Christmas Day, 73, mostly children, were trampled to death during a Christmas party and benefit at the Italian Hall in Calumet. Witnesses remembered seeing a man with a Citizens Alliance button just moments before someone yelled fire that caused the stampede. Soon after the Italian Hall disaster, Western Federation of Miner President Charles Moyer was shot by a Citizens Alliance mob, then loaded, bleeding, onto a train bound for Chicago. By April, the union was broke, the strike was broken, and the miners resolved to return to work. Bosses would only rehire strikers once they had turned in their union cards. The copper mines in the region would finally be organized some 30 years later in a campaign led by Mine Mill during the years 1939 to 1943. Labor History in 2 brought to you by the Illinois Labor History Society and The Rick Smith Show. For more information, go to laborhistoryin2.com.
4: Welcome to Code WAC, where we break down how our healthcare system really works, what it means for you, and how we can make it better for everyone. I'm your host, Brenda Gazar. For many Americans, getting the right medical care isn't just about what their doctors recommend. It's also about what their insurance company is willing to cover. So what happens when those two don't agree? And why can it be so difficult for patients to fight back? Attorney Lisa Cantor has spent more than 2 decades helping patients challenge health insurance denials. Her cases have ranged from eating disorders to life-threatening cancers, giving her a firsthand look at how insurers make coverage decisions and the consequences when they favor profits over patients.
5: I just settled a case not too long ago with a young woman who went in for her regular mammogram. They saw something suspicious and thought she had breast cancer. And then when they did the follow-up x-ray, they found a huge thymic tumor in her chest, which was affecting both her heart and her lungs. This again was a Kaiser case. Not only could they not find a surgeon to take it out, so she had to go out of network and pay for the surgeon, but then when she wanted radiation, and she actually was at a well-known cancer site around the country, and they recommended proton beam therapy because they were radiating right near her heart and her lungs, and Kaiser again denied it.
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0: co-workers, Jimmy O'Donnell. Like I said, follow him on X at JFO'Donnell13. Follow the USW on Blue Sky at steelworkers.bsky.social. On Facebook, Instagram, X, follow them at Steelworkers, and check out the website. A lot of information there. They're not just about steel, USW.org. Let's talk about the years that sometimes workers have to wait for their first contract. These delays aren't hypothetical. You have workers at Creighton Chemicals or JS Steel in Ohio who voted to unionize last year, still waiting for contracts. You just mentioned Starbucks, but let's talk about those cases at Creighton Chemicals and JSW Steel. What's happening in those two cases specifically? Because I think a lot of people who are interested in unionizing or who don't realize how much work and hell, in a sense, these workers go through against these corporations. And I think these are two interesting cases.
1: Yeah, no, they both were really important wins. I think it's a nice lead into what you were just saying about how our steel workers are much beyond steel. I mean, obviously, JSW is a steel facility, but Creighton Chemicals, you know, we have across the manufacturing supply chain, lots of locals in various sectors. And, you know, each of those is kind of unique in their own situation. And I actually would rather talk about some of the previous examples if it's all the same to you, because, you know, they have their ongoing negotiations. I don't really want to say too much to kind of get in the way of that. But I do think the broader point, we do have, you know, this isn't hypothetical. We have real cases. So, you know, back in 2023, we had finally a contract negotiated at Kumho Tire, which was one of the first rubber facilities to be unionized down in Macon, Georgia in the South in decades. That took 6 years from when they first certified the election to finally get a first contract. It was 4 years after the NLRB certified the vote. And I think this is maybe a useful example of what sorts of tactics employers will do. So a lot of times what will happen is we will have an NLRB certified or ran election where an NLRB representative will come in. They will count the blind votes, however many people voted yes, voted no. If it's 50% plus one, the union gets certified. A lot of times the first step in drawing out these first contracts, employers will litigate on whether the union was actually certified to win, whether those all the votes counted. There will be disputed votes. There will be charges from the company that certain things about the election didn't go exactly as they should have. And they'll try to do every legal trick and hoop they can jump through to kind of draw out the certainty that an election was actually won, even in situations where you have a clear victory. They'll use every tool in their toolbox to try to drag that out. So in the example of Kumho, it took years from when we won the election for the NLRB to go through all of those different claims and charges from the company to finally certify the election. We've seen this across different industries, both in our union and others. This is a classic tool. And of course, when the company wins the election, if a union gets voted down, there's never any question about the process. You know, that was a perfectly run and fair campaign, but if God forbid the union wins, there's all these sorts of things that they like to point to. And so that can be the first step. And then even after that, we still had 4 years at Kumho Tire where they were going back and forth, not negotiating in good faith, refusing to come to the table, not giving serious proposals. You know, this bargaining in good faith, I think, is a really important, concept for folks, especially those who maybe don't have direct experience with bargaining or understand, you know, what the company can often do is they can come and claim to be bargaining in good faith. They'll set these meetings and they'll say, we want you to accept pay cuts or something that is just totally unreasonable and a non-starter from the beginning. That's a real challenge. They'll also make it really hard to schedule these meetings. So they'll say, you know, it's August here of 2026. We'd love to sit down. Congrats on winning the union. Let's have a meeting in December and we can really start negotiating, you know, such, unrealistic timelines to try to, they're too busy. They have all these other priorities. And then the worst is, or one of the worst also that we'll see is they'll put non-decision makers at the table. So we'll come to the table ready to bring negotiating in good faith. And they'll have these low-level mid-management executors who really can't make the decision needed to ratify a provision, let alone a full contract. So there's a whole suite of things that companies will do to really drag out this process and prevent workers from actually getting that first contract.
0: When you talk about Kumho Tire, 6 years, there's a couple of things. And one, it just shows how tenacious, how resilient, how patient, and how hard the USW fights for its workers. Is it true that Kentucky River Medical Center waited an astonishing 15 years? Is that true?
1: If you Yeah, if you look at when we started organizing and the workers voted, and you drag it out all the way until when, after all the NLRB, after all the court challenges, it was about 15 years from start to finish. So, you know, you really see these kind of long, drawn out cases. And the one thing I do want to say, without losing the point of how grueling and brutal fights like Kumho Tire and fights like Kentucky River Medical Center were, is, you know, those long ones can be eye-catching and can be notable for people to see. But I think what's actually more important is actually the boringness with which so many of them are a year and a half, 2 years, 3 years. You know, we have these really eye-catching long ones, and I think everyone, when they hear that, can look and point and say 6 years is ridiculous when it comes to going from a union election
0: It's
1: to a full
0: that's the
1: contract.
0: exception, not the rule.
1: Exactly. And that's a great way of putting it. And I think that's really important. It's like when we were looking through some of our recent campaigns, you know, and some other unions, it's shocking how common it is for multiple years, whether it's a year, 2 years, 3 years. You know, and that's what that Bloomberg study shows. I think it's 458 days on average. That's the norm, you know. And so it's a real
0: What
1: problem.
0: does that do? What that kind of delay, whether it's 1 year, 2 years, 6 years, what does that kind of delay do to the workers? Because what they did is simply exercise their right, legal right, to form a union.
1: Yeah, I think it does a few things. I think it gets them frustrated and angry, quite frankly. I think, you know, a lot of these times workers are forming unions because they want a voice on the job, because they don't feel like the company is taking their interests seriously, and they want to come together and have a collective voice. And I think that when they see so clearly the company's unwillingness to come to the table, it only affirms what they already see as the imbalance of power in their workplace. But I think, to a point we talked about earlier in the conversation, it does also have a drain on morale. You know, in a lot of places, especially if we're talking multi-year campaigns, there's turnover in the leadership or in the workforce. You know, there's a lot of things that can change in the context of 2 or 3 years in a given community or in a given workplace. And the longer it gets dragged out, I think the workers really do start to get more and more frustrated. Now, again, I think the reason that we get these first contracts is in large part due not only to the great work that our staff and our union and other unions provide, but really the core of it is the bargaining unit and the members themselves, who are really committed to, you know, blocking out the noise, ignoring all of the employers' tactics, and staying united and staying strong to actually get that first contract over the line.
0: I want to phrase this in such a way, but there are people that want to do this and they may be apprehensive because they're scared, right? They get scared of the big corporation. They get scared of the delay and the delay tactics, especially when you talk about the years a company can drag this out for. Do you think when they drag it out, even though there is success at the end of that tunnel and you can't see where the end of that tunnel is, do you think that workers feel that their original vote was undermined by the length of time that this process takes, one, and two, for people watching us and for people listening who really want to do this, you know, encourage them despite this timeline, if you will.
1: Yeah, no, I think I'll kind of answer those together, right? Which I think is, we find with our newly organized unions that even when companies do drag this process out, that it only emboldens and strengthens and kind of the resolve that brought them to form a union in the first place. You know, I think
0: That's
1: that
0: awesome.
1: understanding that the company has all of these tools, all of these lawyers, all of this money at their disposal, but the power that our members have is each other and the numbers that they have and the solidarity that they show with each other. So I think that, you know, I work in the legislative and policy department. We are working day and night along with our allies to try to pass policies to fix this problem. But I think in the meantime, what we've seen over the past few years is it's a real testament to these workers' resolve and their solidarity that they continue not only to, you know, upset the odds, but to really fight through all the challenges and barriers they face, not only from when they form a union, but all the way through to a first contract. I think it's a real testament to the solidarity that our members have, and that I think working class people have across the country. So I think, you know, we're trying to do everything we can. There needs to be a policy fix to get rid of this issue and actually make companies held accountable to agreeing to a first contract in a reasonable amount of time. But I think that, you know, the reason that this labor movement has existed and continues to exist is because working people come together, show solidarity, show fight, and show resolve, and actually get things done, despite whatever the company tries to put in their way.
0: You've represented workers Oh, well, wait, since we only have 60 seconds to the next break, I guess I should, well, actually, I'm going to do it quick. You represented workers in everything from steel to chemicals to healthcare, even tech contractors. Would you say the employers, they're bad? There's a few bad employers, but what's worse is the law, because maybe they wouldn't be as bad if the law were changed, if it were updated, if we had the PRO Act as a replacement.
1: Absolutely. And being quick here,
0: Oh,
1: I
0: you know
1: think
0: what? I'm gonna let
1: it's
0: you answer it on the other side because I don't want to cut you off. I apologize. I shouldn't have done that, but hey, I was trying. Deputy Legislative Director of the United Steelworkers, USW, Jimmy O'Donnell is our guest. We're going to take a quick break and be back with him and you. Check him out. Follow him on X at JFO'Donnell13 and follow the USW on Facebook, Instagram, X using the handle at Steelworkers, on Blue Sky at steelworkers.bsky.social, and their website. So much information there, seriously, especially if you're looking to unionize, you're looking for a job, or you just want to read about a lot of great information among, your fellow workers and companies that you should support, go to usw.org. We'll be back right after this.
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3: The challenge is this summer, the whole western United States is on fire.
4: Damage mounts from disastrous fires in Spokane, Washington. Extreme drought hampering nuclear power in Europe. Plus,
5: FBI and the EPA issuing a warning to water and wastewater facilities nationwide about the increasing risk posed by hackers.
4: U.S. intelligence agencies issue warning over cyber threats to water systems.
6: All of those threats and more straight ahead from BradBlog.com. I'm Brad Friedman.
4: And I'm Desi Doyen.
6: Stand by for 6 minutes of independent green news, politics, analysis, and snarky comment.
7: We heard in Minnesota there was a cyber attack, and they blame it on Iran. I don't think so. I blame it on Minnesota because they're grossly incompetent.
6: Oh, no. They're talking about the water system in Minnesota, not your failed reflecting pool renovation, sir. This is your Green News Report. Okay, Desi Doyen, the summer of heat and fires and, yes, floods continue. Now we have cyber attacks on our water systems to add to it. What could possibly go wrong? What do you got for us today?
4: Well, first, as we go to air in Spokane, Washington, some 65,000 people have been forced to evacuate from three out-of-control heat and wind-driven wildfires encroaching on the city that have destroyed more than 700 homes and businesses. No deaths or injuries have been confirmed. Officials say it is currently the biggest fire emergency in the nation. In an interview with NPR, Spokane Mayor Lisa Brown cited climate change as a factor.
8: We have known for years of the dangers of the changing climate and have been working to reduce the risk, but this was an unprecedented situation and it's not over yet.
4: Currently, about 90 major wildfires are burning across the West.
6: 90?
4: Yes, straining federal, state, and local emergency resources and generating hazardous air quality across a broad swath of the country. So far this year, fires across the Pacific Northwest have burned nearly 2 million acres and more than 5 million acres across the country. Scientists say human-caused climate change driven by our burning of fossil fuels is definitely playing a role. Record rains spur plant growth. Record heat and drought turn that plant growth to dry tinder. The Spokane fires come in the wake of new reporting confirming that the Trump administration has denied three quarters of all disaster requests from Democratic-run states.
6: Like Washington and Oregon, where we are seeing the worst of these fires.
4: Yes. In other news, half of notoriously rainy England is now officially in its third exceptionally serious drought in 5 years, the latest drought striking just months after intense winter floods. Britain's National Farmers Union warns that the extreme drought and heat may trigger shortages of some foods. The Guardian reports that the UK's right-wing newspapers have nonetheless doubled down on attacking efforts to mitigate climate change.
6: It's amazing how these right-wingers are denying climate change and then blaming everyone else when climate change causes chaos.
4: Yep. In Europe, also still fighting several massive fires, prolonged drought has forced Hungary and Romania to shut down their nuclear power plants, curtailing electricity supplies during record heat waves because river levels are too low to cool the reactors. The Financial Times reports that heat, drought, and fires across Europe have already cost $4 billion this year so far, underscoring, quote, the dramatically growing risk of climate change to the global economy.
6: Wow. Does solar or wind power require water to keep it cool?
4: No, it does not.
6: Huh. Okay.
4: In other news, the Federal Cybersecurity and Infrastructure Security Agency, known as CISA, has issued a nationwide warning over potential cyber threats to water systems after at least seven states were hit last week by cyber attacks aimed at disrupting their water systems.
6: Seven states?
4: Yes, including dozens of water plants in Minnesota and Michigan. No incidents of contamination have been reported. As Donald Trump's war on Iran drags on, U.S. intelligence and state officials say they are investigating whether Iran is responsible, but have made no formal determination. Trump downplayed the cyber attacks by blaming Minnesota's Democratic officials.
6: He blamed Minnesota's Democratic officials, but what about the other six states? Is Tim Walz also to blame for cyber attacks there as well?
4: And finally, some better news.
6: Good.
4: Walmart has leapfrogged over competitors in electric vehicle charging with a rapid build-out of new EV charging stations at its stores over just the last few months, deploying more charging ports than every other charging network except Tesla.
6: Never thought I'd say it, but yay Walmart. For much more on all of these stories and the ones we couldn't get to today, check out our website at greennews.bradblog.com. 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I'm Brad Friedman.
4: And I'm Desi Doyen.
6: And this has been your Green News Report.
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0: We are back. We are me and Jimmy O'Donnell, Deputy Legislative Director at the United Steelworkers. Like I said, follow him on X at JFOdonnell13. Follow the USW on Facebook, Instagram, and X using the handle at Steelworkers. On Blue Sky, use at steelworkers.bsky.social and check out the website, usw.org. So I was bad. I asked a question, didn't give you time to answer. I'll give you time to answer now, and I will reiterate, you represented workers and everything from steel and chemicals to healthcare, even tech. Does the fact that you see those tactics across such different industries tell us this is a problem with the law itself rather than just a few bad employers and corporations?
1: Yes, absolutely. I think that that is why, and you know, obviously I sit in our legislative and policy department. That's kind of how the sorts of questions we think about all the time. But I do think that that is the power of the law. That's why our union and many other unions engage in kind of nonpartisan policy work, quite frankly, is to use the law as a way to raise the floor, right? That we can have all of our best intentions of employers. The problem is if they've come out and are the most pro-worker company, they know that their competitor across the street is going to cut every corner, break every rule, and do everything they can to lower and lower and lower in a race to the bottom. What the power of the law, and that's why we need comprehensive reform with the PRO Act, is that it raises the floor. It puts all companies on the same playing field so that they all have to recognize workers' right to organize, right to collectively bargain. They can't be illegally firing or, you know, bringing in these union busting firms. And then to the conversation that we were just having, they also need to agree to a first contract in a reasonable amount of time. That's a provision in the PRO Act, and it would bound all employers to do that. And I think that would really be a raising of the floor in a way that would meaningfully prevent even the worst actors from you know, abusing the law.
0: You know, that all of everything we've been discussing thus far in this hour leads us and brings us to the Faster Labor Contracts Act. Can you walk us through what this bill would actually change for workers after they vote to form a union?
1: Yes, absolutely. So the Faster Labor Contracts Act is a new bill introduced in this Congress, but it's actually a very old idea in that what it does is it actually takes a provision from the PRO Act, the provision dealing with first contract timelines, and makes it a standalone bill. One of the reasons the PRO Act has failed to kind of become law in Congress is there's faced challenges on getting strong bipartisan support, largely from Republicans in the Senate at this point. You need to get 60 votes to overcome the filibuster, which I think many of your listeners would know. And it's been a real challenge. We've passed it in the House in the early part of the Biden administration, but it fell in the Senate, the PRO Act. And I think there's a lot of reasons. You know, we're continuing every single day to build as much momentum and support for the PRO Act because we really do need that comprehensive reform. But in the meantime, we also want to be able to pass whatever's passable. Senator Josh Hawley in the Senate, Congressman Norcross and Pete Stauber in the House, these are bipartisan pairs.
0: I was just going to say, I hear some Republican and Democratic names being thrown out there.
1: Yeah, no, and it's really a great step forward. And so they've taken this provision out of the PRO Act as a standalone bill. And what it would do is it would set meaningful timelines. So employers and unions would have to come to the table within 10 days of a first union being certified. They'd have 90 days or about 3 months to come to an agreement in the normal process. After that, they'd have to go to mediation, where we'd bring in a third party mediator to kind of try to help resolve whatever sticky issues are remaining. They'd have another 30 days after that. And then if they still can't come to an agreement, so mind you, we're somewhere in the ballpark of 4 or 5 months by now, then it would have to go to binding arbitration, where an arbitrator would come in and make certain decisions to kind of get that first contract over the finish line. Then, of course, like any good contract, these are often 1, 2, 3, 4 year contracts. There's another process to then renegotiate down the line. And so this is just getting that first contract on the books. And so the faster labor contracts would take that provision with those timelines from the PRO Act and as a standalone bill, enact it into law. And just one more point, if I can, on where it stands right now. So as I said, it was introduced for the first time as a standalone bill last Congress. It actually has already passed the House earlier this year on a bipartisan basis. It went through a discharge petition, which we don't have to get into here if we don't want. But it passed the House of Representatives and now is waiting in the Senate once again. And there's a lot of attention to see what will happen before the end of the year, before the midterms, and see if there could be movement here. But I think it's a real step in the right direction here.
0: Well, what you just talked about and what I find significant is that it isn't being presented as the Faster Labor's Contract Act as a replacement for the PRO Act. What you're saying is we still need comprehensive labor law reform. But hey, here's one piece of legislation where Republicans and Democrats have actually found common ground and can agree. And there's bipartisan support. Why has the first contract issue been able to attract bipartisan support, but not the second?
1: You know, it's a good question. Part of the reason, I think, is just how outrageous it is. You know, there's a lot of aspects of broken labor law that I think there is bipartisan agreement on. And I do want to say, you know, both, especially in the House of Representatives, historically, the PRO Act has had a bipartisan appeal, not to the same extent as this newer, more narrow, Faster Labor Contracts Act. But I think many Americans, both Democrat and Republican, both in Congress and across the country, can hear what we've talked about over the past 45 minutes and just abundantly acknowledge that there's a problem, that the system is broken and this is not working. That when, you know, say what you will about workers coming to form a union, some people are more pro-union than others, but once you've formed a union, you should have a guarantee and a right to have that first contract. That was the whole point of the process. And I think Democrats and Republicans both see that the current system is not delivering on that promise. And there's been a real bipartisan effort to ensure that the law supports that.
0: Well, you just, you know, talked about how the Faster Labor Contracts Act already passed the House with bipartisan support. So that people understand, not everybody understands the whole process, right? What needs to happen now? What would you say to senators who may be deciding whether to support it? And what can voters do to help?
1: So what I would say is, in terms of what voters can do, they can continue to educate their elected officials. We've been engaging our members at USW to kind of write to their senators, to their previously representatives when it was still in the House, and urge them to pass this bill. They can lobby. I mean, all of the members of Congress, both the House and the Senate, are going home for the month of August to do work in their states. Leading up to the elections, they can try to meet with their members at different events in this district or in the state, tell them how important this issue is, and really try to make the case and put it at the top of people's minds. And just to answer, I guess, the first part of your question, what needs to happen is we need this Faster Labor Contracts Act to pass out of the HELP Committee in the Senate, it's called, and then pass the whole Senate. Once it does that, it would then go to the president's desk for his signature or veto. And assuming if you were to sign it, it would become law. So, you know, we're halfway there in some ways. We passed the House. That's no small effort. And now it's really incumbent upon Republicans are in charge in the Senate. Senator Hawley is a Republican himself. We need to get that magic number 60. I think there's a fair assumption that most the 47 Democrats in the Senate would vote for it. They voted for the PRO Act. So we really just need to find those 13 Republicans in the Senate to get to 60 in order to get it passed.
0: Yeah, absolutely. Ultimately, it isn't this really about something pretty basic? If workers legally vote to form a union, shouldn't they have a reasonable expectation that they'll actually get the opportunity to negotiate that first contract in a timely manner?
1: Yes, I think I couldn't have put it better myself. You know, I think that's the point we've been trying to make, is the whole point of voting in for a union is to vote in that first contract and then all the subsequent contracts. Because what a union has that many non-union and unorganized workplaces don't is they have a contract, right? We have a thing that workers came together and agreed with the company on what will bind the wages, benefits, and workplace conditions. That's the whole point of why member workers form a union. And we need to guarantee that they actually are able to achieve that first contract.
0: We have like less than 2 minutes, I think, or 2.5 minutes left. What would you like to leave our listeners and our viewers with? What would your final words be today?
1: I think that, you know, this is really just the fundamental guarantee that the process works how it's supposed to work. I think it's pretty clear when you read the news, when you see what's going on. I talk about Starbucks a lot just because I think it's, you know, those aren't our members, but that's just an example that I think most of your listeners have probably been following. It's a clear example that this system is not working. And I don't mean to pick on Starbucks, because as we talked about earlier in the show, we've had many employers who have engaged in similar tactics. There's a ton of employers. It's not just them, but I think it really shows how broken the system is. And I think the bipartisan agreement that we've had in the Faster Labor Contracts Act in the House of Representatives and in the Senate shows that even in Congress, and I work with Congress all the time, Congress can't get anything done. But the fact that there's agreement on this, I think shows how obvious and how clear both parties are about the issue that their workers are facing and how the system is not working to deliver that fundamental promise. And so I think I would leave folks, both union members and non-union members who listen to this show, with, you know, a real call to action to reach out to your elected officials and kind of tell them that we really need to pass the Faster Labor Contracts Act, and that we also need to pass the PRO Act to address the whole other set of issues that we talked about a little bit but didn't have enough time here, of what's broken with our current system of labor law.
0: Excellent. Excellent. Jimmy O'Donnell, Deputy Legislative Director at the United Steelworkers. The USW, like I said, there's so much information. Whenever I go to their website to look something up, it's just, you guys are great web people there, really. USW.org. Follow them on Blue Sky at steelworkers.bsky.social. Follow them on Facebook, on Instagram, and X at Steelworkers. And follow Jimmy on X at JF O'Donnell 13. That's JFODONNELL. Unless you're from Boston like I am and you know that name like Smith, JF O'Donnell 13. I'm Leslie Marshall. Thank you for joining us today. I hope everybody has a safe and great weekend. If it's really hot where you are, stay cool.
9: I'm Rick Smith, and this is Labor History in 2. On this day in labor history, the year was 1913. That was the day 9,000 copper miners in the Keweenaw region of Upper Peninsula, Michigan, went out on strike. Organized by the Western Federation of Miners, the strike raged on for over 8 months, witnessing devastating tragedy in a Christmas Day fire and ending in bitter defeat. The strike was waged over basic issues like the 8-hour day, higher wages, mine safety, and union recognition. But strikers were also fed up with the company's paternalism and intrusion into their personal lives. They also worried for their jobs with the introduction of labor-saving machinery. The Western Federation of Miners succeeded early on in shutting down the mines, but the copper barons wouldn't budge. By August, many mines reopened with scab labor. Later that month, deputies shot two strikers dead and wounded two others as they returned home from attempting to collect strike benefits. The incident became known as the Sieberville Massacre. Striking miners were absolutely devastated when on Christmas Day, 73, mostly children, were trampled to death during a Christmas party and benefit at the Italian Hall in Calumet. Witnesses remembered seeing a man with a Citizens Alliance button just moments before someone yelled fire that caused the stampede. Soon after the Italian Hall disaster, Western Federation of Miner President Charles Moyer was shot by a Citizens Alliance mob, then loaded, bleeding, onto a train bound for Chicago. By April, the union was broke, the strike was broken, and the miners resolved to return to work. Bosses would only rehire strikers once they had turned in their union cards. The copper mines in the region would finally be organized some 30 years later in a campaign led by Mine Mill during the years 1939 to 1943. Labor History in 2 brought to you by the Illinois Labor History Society and The Rick Smith Show. For more information, go to laborhistoryin2.com.
10: Welcome to Code WAC, where we break down how our healthcare system really works, what it means for you, and how we can make it better for everyone. I'm your host, Brenda Gazar. For many Americans, getting the right medical care isn't just about what their doctors recommend. It's also about what their insurance company is willing to cover. So what happens when those two don't agree? And why can it be so difficult for patients to fight back? Attorney Lisa Cantor has spent more than two decades helping patients challenge health insurance denials. Her cases have ranged from eating disorders to life-threatening cancers, giving her a firsthand look at how insurers make coverage decisions and the consequences when they favor profits over patients.
11: I just settled a case not too long ago with a young woman who went in for her regular mammogram. They saw something suspicious and thought she had breast cancer. And then when they did the follow-up x-ray, they found a huge thymic tumor in her chest, which was affecting both her heart and her lungs. This again was a Kaiser case. Not only could they not find a surgeon to take it out, so she had to go out of network and pay for the surgeon, but then when she wanted radiation, and she actually was at a well-known cancer site around the country, and they recommended proton beam therapy because they were radiating right near her heart and her lungs, and Kaiser again denied it.
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13: On the one hand, we have this advantage of an election administration process that is very decentralized. So all the votes are counted at, generally speaking, at the county level. And, you know, there's thousands of polling stations and counties that are doing the work. So it's not all centralized in the federal government. So that protects it, insulates it to some degree. So he's using all these other tools at his disposal that are kind of sort of their intimidation,

0: Welcome to Between the Lines, presenting news and analysis of critical issues affecting our communities, the nation, and the world. I'm Scott Harris. This week we present William Leogrand, Dean Emeritus of the School of Public Affairs at American University, who examines the Trump administration's blockade of Cuba, the most serious threat to the island nation since the 1961 Bay of Pigs invasion. J. Patrick Kulikin, Editor-in-Chief of the Minnesota Reformer, who discusses local organizing as an effective defense against Donald Trump's threat to subvert the outcome of the midterm election. And Jason Stanley, Professor of Philosophy at the University of Toronto, who talks about his fierce opposition to Yale University's surrender to the Trump regime's demand for political and ideological alignment. But first, we begin with a summary of some of the week's underreported news stories.
1: In response to the Trump administration's costly tariffs on China, Beijing is expanding its export controls against the United States and American allies to create choke points that affect key U.S. industries. Last year, the Chinese government imposed new restrictions on rare earth minerals, now produced largely in China, which are essential for a wide variety of critical technology products. After Trump's state visit to China in May, Beijing announced new controls on a long list of exports. The Washington Post reports that Beijing has become much more adept in restricting the outflow of goods it produces, imposing political and economic costs on Washington while maintaining its competitive edge. China is pursuing these new restrictions at the same time it's working to cut its reliance on U.S.-supplied products such as advanced computer chips. With its new export controls, Beijing is positioning itself to both retaliate against trade restrictions and insulate itself from future economic sanctions. Chinese government policy advisors argue that their nation's new export controls are designed to protect China from Washington's clearly stated containment and suppression policy. Four western states that rely on the Colorado River are blocking an important settlement that would bring badly needed water to the Navajo and Hopi peoples in northern Arizona, where a third of homes lack running water. Colorado, New Mexico, Utah, and Wyoming stepped in to oppose congressional ratification of the largest tribal water rights settlement in U.S. history. Those four states are at an impasse with Arizona, California, and Nevada over new rules governing how the waters of the Colorado River are shared with nearly 40 million people. Congress and the White House, under both Democratic and Republican leadership, have declined to approve the settlement until all parties reach an agreement. One reason the four states oppose the settlement relates to a Navajo and Hopi plan to lease some of their water rights to earn desperately needed revenue. Because the drought-stricken Colorado River has shrunk dramatically over the past 25 years due to heavy use and as climate change delivers hotter, drier weather, California, Arizona, and Nevada will be required to slash their water use by 16% to 20%. Through 2028. If the U.S. labor movement hopes to increase its membership and improve pay and benefits for millions of American workers, it must prioritize organizing Amazon, one of the largest employers and most powerful corporations in the U.S. today. Thousands of Amazon workers have engaged in organizing campaigns in dozens of delivery stations, fulfillment centers, and air hubs. Although Amazon has responded by raising its starting wage to around $21 an hour, so far workers have succeeded in winning only one big unionization election at a Staten Island, New York warehouse, and as yet have won no union contracts. In recent years, union organizing at Amazon has been mainly supported by the Teamsters. But now that Amazon is aggressively entering new sectors, including groceries, healthcare, entertainment, and internet web services, The retail giant is threatening to weaken labor standards across many industries that could affect millions of workers. But now labor unions, United Food and Commercial Workers, Service Employees International, and others are considering making a serious commitment of resources to support a broader Amazon unionization campaign. But as In These Times magazine observes, winning against Amazon will require unions to spend tens of millions of dollars to sustain a multi-year organizing drive. This week's news summary was compiled by Bob Nixon. For Between the Lines, I'm Anna Manzo.

0: Since Donald Trump took office for a second term in January 2025, his administration has been relentlessly focused on interfering in this November's midterm election through unprecedented mid-decade gerrymandering, issuing unconstitutional executive orders, making threats against state election officials, and spreading false conspiracy theories, asserting he lost the 2020 election due to massive voter fraud. In a recent speech, Trump promoted the false narrative that the Chinese government has interfered in U.S. elections. The president's effort to end mail-in voting and pass the Save America Act that would likely disenfranchise some 20 million voters have thus far failed. His administration has seized ballots and election data in Georgia and Arizona as it launched an FBI investigation of a voting rights group in Ohio. Trump's multi-pronged strategy to manipulate the outcome of the November election includes a threat to order the military to seize ballots in key cities and declare a national emergency that could suspend the counting of votes. All these actions designed to interfere in the election come amid Donald Trump's lowest approval ratings of his two terms, while polls indicate Democrats hold an advantage in voter preference ahead of the midterm election. Your reporter spoke with J. Patrick Kulikin, editor-in-chief of the Minnesota Reformer, who discusses his recent article titled "The Blueprint for Fighting Trump's Attempt to Sabotage the Election, Drawn Up in Minnesota," about progressive organizer Duran Schrantz's 14-page internal memo titled "Act Free to Be Free," which asserts that local organizing is the most effective defense against Trump's midterm election subversion plan.
1: On the one hand, we have this advantage of an election administration process that is very decentralized. So all the votes are counted at, generally speaking, at the county level. And, you know, there's thousands of polling stations and counties that are doing the work. So it's not all centralized in the federal government. So that protects it, insulates it to some degree. So he's using all these other tools at his disposal that are sort of their intimidation, and they seem to be kind of trying to create chaos around election tabulation. So if you put all these together, instead of thinking of them as discrete events, if you really think about them as a group, you see that there's a purpose here. And so think about what's going on. You know, this in 2026, there's in Georgia, there was the FBI raid of Fulton County. In June, FBI raid agents raided something called the Ohio Organizing Collaborative. The Justice Department is suing states over their refusal to provide voter rolls. They're apparently investigating the Wisconsin results from 2020. So it's a lot of the 2020 vengeance tour here. The Justice Department sending election monitors to suspiciously blue states. You know, look at all this stuff, and a lot of people might say, well, that's, you're just drawing some conspiracy theory here. But I think if you look at the past and Trump's behavior the last decade, I mean, his first major election was the Iowa caucus. He lost. And remember what he did? He immediately said it was fixed. And so that is his MO. And then, of course, in 2020, he tried to fix the election. It's pretty clear. And so why wouldn't he try to do the same thing again? And I think people who don't see that, and you mentioned the lackadaisical response of the Democratic elites, to not see that, I think, is to be blind, willfully blind. And I think that's part of the reaction of a lot of Democratic primary voters around the country and why they're siding with these outsiders and Democratic socialists and so forth, because they're frustrated that they look at the Democratic elites and they see people who have seemed to have put blinders on to what is potentially happening here.
0: In your article and in the memo written by Duran Schrantz, there's a real serious discussion about the need for preparations well in advance of Election Day to prepare for massive civil disobedience and just large numbers of people in the street, because that's the lesson we've seen from other nations that have risen up to prevent a fascist or authoritarian takeover in countries all over the world. We've seen it on our TV screens. Now we may be in the thick of it ourselves.
1: I mean, the one thing I would add is that the types of things that they want people to do aren't, it's not just prepare for large demonstrations, although that is certainly important, but there needs to be legal, political, press, and public, tactical and operational, grassroots deployment. So there's all these different categories of different roles that people need to play. And if people are looking for something to do, it definitely would be see if there's a civil society group in your state that is doing this kind of work. or at the very least, you can sign up to be an election observer or an election judge. And so that way you can be a witness to everything. So the preparation needs to start now. People understand who counts the votes and then who certifies the votes. I mean, she has this amazing paragraph in the memo about doing a power analysis. And she says, knowing who sits in which seat is not enough. You have to ask who has leverage over that person. What does it take to move or block as a specific decision? Who are the allies already inside the system? What is the procedural timeline for each key decision? Who could be positioned for sabotage, et cetera, et cetera. So as the aftermath of 2020 was happening, we were all sort of, I think a lot of us were just in the dark. We're like, okay, what happens next? And I think this time it's just important to be truly prepared for all these different possible scenarios. And then even do rehearsal, you know, so if they show up with, you know, a bunch of MAGA types demanding that the vote counting stop, then you have to have a counter demonstration and be there to support the people who are counting the votes. You need to have a press operation set up. You need to have a legal operation set up. It's not something you can do the day of the election. Like, oh, this is happening. Now what do we do? I mean, that cannot be the response on the day after, or the night of the election, or the day after, or the days after.
0: That was J. Patrick Kulikin, editor-in-chief of the Minnesota Reformer. Find a link to his article titled "The Blueprint for Fighting Trump's Attempt to Sabotage the Election Drawn Up in Minnesota" by visiting our Between the Lines website at btlonline.org.

0: I'm Paul Brandeis Rauschenbusch. Next time on The State of Belief, religion at the World Cup. I'll talk with Religion News Service journalists Jack Jenkins and Madiha Anis.
1: I noticed that a lot of players from the Moroccan team, they would have the sujood, which is an Islamic prostration to God. And then I saw one of the teams have a Christian prayer circle. And that got me really inspired. And I was like, this should be talked about and this should be a story.
0: Madiha is the author of the article headlined, From Christian Prayer Circles to Sujood, Religion is All Over the 2026 World Cup. 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
6: The situation in Cuba is really desperate economically. The Trump administration has imposed the most severe sanctions on the island of any president ever, all the way back to 1959. And the result is that the Cuban economy is just grinding to a halt.
5: Through 14 Republican and Democratic presidential administrations, the U.S. has had an extremely hostile relationship with Cuba since Fidel Castro took power there in 1959. There was some thawing of relations under President Obama, 2009 through 2014, but that was quickly reversed by President Trump during his first term. Cuba is now facing an existential threat from the Trump regime, more serious than at any time, since the Kennedy administration's support for the failed Bay of Pigs mercenary invasion in 1961. Trump, under what he calls a maximum pressure campaign, has tightened the U.S. embargo, blocked delivery of oil, and cut off Cuba's access to trade with dozens of other countries, with disastrous impacts on the island's energy, economy, and healthcare. Between the Lines' Melinda Tuhu spoke with William Leogrand, professor of government and dean emeritus of the School of Public Affairs at American University in Washington, D.C. Here he discusses the history of U.S.-Cuba relations and the dire conditions faced by the Cuban people during this current crisis.
6: Yeah, the situation in Cuba is really desperate economically. The Trump administration has imposed the most severe sanctions on the island of any president ever, all the way back to 1959. And the result is that the Cuban economy is just grinding to a halt. The two big things that Trump has done that have really hurt Cuba is first, the oil blockade, in which Trump coerced the Venezuelan government into ceasing all oil shipments to Cuba, and then threatened tariffs against any other country that dared to send oil to Cuba. Cuba only produces 40% of its own oil, so that means that you know, the Cuban economy is operating on 40% of the energy that it would normally have. And it's just, it can't function that way. No modern economy could function that way. The other thing Trump has done is to impose or threaten to impose what are called secondary sanctions on foreign companies doing business with Cuba. So, for example, if you're a hotel company, a European hotel company, and you have a joint venture with a Cuban hotel company to manage a Cuban hotel or to recruit tourists to go visit the Cuban hotel, now the Trump administration is saying, well, if you're going to work with the Cuban company, then you're not going to be able to do business in the United States. And so when foreign companies have to choose between doing business in Cuba and doing business in the United States, it's a no-brainer for them, right? They're going to sacrifice their Cuban business before they'll sacrifice their U.S. business.
7: There have been a lot of criticisms of how the Cuban government has handled its own economy. And why the heck didn't they transition like, you know, 30 years ago or 20 years ago to solar? I mean, what was going on with that? That just seems so obvious.
6: A couple of reasons. Number one is that they were getting oil at highly subsidized prices from Venezuela. And number two, solar was a lot more expensive 10 years ago than it is today. They had a strategy to move toward 30% of renewables by the end of this decade, but now they've accelerated it dramatically.
7: I don't know if it's starvation is the right word, but there's just tremendous impacts. And so can you talk a little bit about that?
6: So the Trump administration claims that its sanctions are aimed at the Cuban government, not the Cuban people. But that's really disingenuous. The kinds of sanctions that they're imposing, which are aimed at cutting off oil shipments to Cuba and aimed at cutting off Cuba's ability to earn foreign exchange currency, which it needs to import food, medicine, and fuel, those all have immediate impacts on the average Cuban. Today in Cuba, there's no public transportation because there's no fuel. The electricity is out 20 hours out of 24 in most places because there's not enough oil and because the equipment keeps breaking down and they can't buy spare parts. Hospitals are not able to conduct surgeries because the electricity is not reliable and they can't get fuel for their generators. They can't import medical equipment for lack of money or medicine that they don't produce themselves for lack of money. Schools are basically closed. Most factories are operating at a reduced schedule if they're operating at all. And malnutrition is spreading on the island because Cuba has to import 70% of its food and it just doesn't have the money to do it.
7: The State Department came out with this paper basically making Cuba the center of the communist effort to overthrow the U.S. and has gone after a lot of groups in the U.S. who have shown solidarity with Cuba. A lot of people think this is absolutely absurd, but what possible impact do you think it might have on this whole situation?
6: This report is essentially one big conspiracy theory in which Cuban intelligence is behind every bush and responsible for every progressive organization and movement in the United States since the 1960s. It could have been written by Joe McCarthy himself. I think it has two purposes. One is to continue the drumbeat of war to try to justify military intervention in Cuba. But the second objective of this is very much in line with the Republicans' emerging strategy for the midterm elections, which is to brand Democrats as communists.
5: That was William Leogrand, professor of government and dean emeritus of the School of Public Affairs at American University. Learn more about the current crisis in Cuba by visiting our Between the Lines website at btlonline.org.

0: academic freedom, and suppress campus protest. The regime is threatening some of the nation's elite institutions with millions of dollars in funding cuts, the withdrawal of accreditation, and the loss of nonprofit tax status to compel compliance. On August 3rd, Trump's education secretary, former pro wrestling CEO Linda McMahon, demanded that all of the nation's universities publicly respond to a series of questions about their institution's admission policies, foreign influence, affordability, and campus free speech guidelines by the end of the year. Yale University's admission policies have been under investigation by the Trump Justice Department since May, and Yale President Maury McInnes is currently negotiating with the administration to reach a compliance agreement that's drawn strong opposition from faculty, staff, students, and alumni. McInnes acknowledged receiving Secretary McMahon's recent demands, stating that she's gathering input from the campus community on how the university should respond. Your reporter spoke with Jason Stanley, professor of philosophy and chairman of American Studies at the Monk School of Global Affairs at the University of Toronto, and author of the widely read book How Fascism Works. Professor Stanley, who until last year taught at Yale, relocated to Canada with his family, citing deep concerns over Donald Trump's authoritarian rule. Here, Professor Stanley discusses his fierce opposition to Yale, or any other university, surrendering their independence to the Trump regime's demand for political and ideological alignment.
1: Linda McMahon, the Secretary of Education, has issued a letter to ask universities to prominently post on their websites how they're addressing the crisis of higher education, and statements of principle to be posted prominently on institutional websites. They're manifestly completely incoherent. They call for intellectual pluralism, which here is, of course, calling essentially to hire conservatives. It calls for depoliticizing academia, but at the very same time, it says that American universities must put Americans and American interests first and orient the research enterprise to support the country's economic and security needs and putting American success, societal success, ahead of global commitments. I just want to say that this is what far-right movements, including the Nazis, said universities were for, to promote national interests. Authoritarians regularly call on universities to promote national interests above, say, interests of truth, knowledge, freedom, human rights. So this is very clearly a politicization of the university. It's calling on the universities to serve in American security interests. So the interests of American empire. So, for example, presumably the interests of Israel, the current Israeli government, and whoever else the United States is saying is an American security interest. So this is a clear call for the politicization of the university. And President McInnes sent a letter taking this very seriously and saying, let's have like a university-wide discussion of how we can meet this, when this is a very clear call to politicize the university, to stack the university with people with certain political viewpoints, so bypassing experts. And McGinnis' cover letter has no critique of this at all. It's a complete whitewashing. It's basically saying Yale is going to support and stand in line with this. There's no critique of this obvious political document. The Trump regime, Linda McMahon has given two examples, which are really the Trump regime's now signature documents that the Trump regime is using as its flagship statements for its higher education policy. McMahon writes, in May, Yale's Committee on Trust in Higher Education boldly acknowledge that the dilution of academic standards and domineering monoculture have badly eroded public trust. They also list the charge from the presidents of Vanderbilt and Washington University, unfortunately a committee of scholars, four of whom are analytic philosophers, as I am, which decried the politicization of the humanities and humanistic

0: social sciences. So history is going to remember the two documents that really stand for the Trump administration's policies and views of higher education, as Yale's Committee on Trust in Higher Education and this committee, what we're calling the Boghossian Report in philosophy. So Yale really looks like it's really trying to angle to be the face of the Trump regime's remaking of higher education. And, you know, I know that many people who were involved in the Yale's Committee on Trust in Higher Education didn't want to go down in history this way. But unfortunately, it was easily foreseeable that this would happen, that the whole premise here is that the public has lost trust in higher education.
1: Is there any chance that the organizing of faculty, staff, students will have some impact, have some positive effect on President McGinnis and the Board of Trustees, and how all these negotiations, or what maybe, as you describe, capitulations, will turn out?
0: A bunch of professors at Yale University have really stood up in this moment, students as well, to really save Yale's reputation, because this is really almost an existential threat to Yale, that Linda McMahon is lifting up Yale's Committee on Trust in Higher Education, saying it boldly acknowledged, you know, the university monoculture. History will see Yale as, you know, the Trump university. And I do think that there is significant faculty pushback at Yale. The Yale chapter of the American Association of University Professors has been particularly loud and heroic. And it really is about saving Yale, an institution that I love.
1: That was Jason Stanley, professor of philosophy and chairman of American Studies at the Monk School of Global Affairs at the University of Toronto, who taught at Yale for 12 years. He's the author of How Fascism Works and Erasing History. Learn more about opposition to Yale University's negotiations with the Trump administration by visiting our Between the Lines website at btlonline.org.

0: Talking about politics today can be so frustrating.
1: Right? We all need a place to talk with friends, wind down, maybe get a drink or two.
0: A place like the Politics Bar, right here on Progressive Voices Radio, weeknights at 6. Hey, it's Jody Hamilton.
1: And me, Sean Smith Pierce. The Politics Bar is like a neighborhood bar wherever you are. We'll talk about politics, drinks, entertainment, and more with some folks you know.
0: And some people you don't know yet. 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
4: Up next, an encore presentation of Between the Lines. After nearly 2 weeks of U.S. airstrikes on Iran and Iranian retaliatory attacks on U.S. military installations and America's allies in the Persian Gulf region, the Trump administration and Iran have entered a temporary bilateral pause in bomb, missile, and drone attacks. The Trump regime says its bombing campaign was suspended on July 24th to provide critical breathing room for regional diplomatic efforts. However, news reports maintain that a critical shortage of defensive and offensive U.S. munitions also figured into the suspension of Washington's Iran attacks. The U.S. and Iran say no direct peace talks are occurring, but indirect negotiations are said to be moving forward through regional mediators. During the temporary pause in hostilities, there's an active U.S. naval blockade of Iranian ports, and Yemen's Houthi rebels continue to disrupt Red Sea shipping by declaring a naval blockade against Saudi vessels and attacking oil tankers near the Bab el-Mandeb Strait. That's further disrupting global oil supplies. Iran reported that 60 people were killed and around 670 injured during 12 days of recent U.S. attacks in southern Iran. 4 U.S. service members were reported killed following a series of retaliatory Iranian missile and drone strikes. Your reporter spoke with Matthew Ho, an Iraq War combat veteran and Afghanistan State Department officer who resigned in protest over U.S. war policy in 2009. He now serves as a senior fellow with the Eisenhower Media Network. Here Ho talks about the cyclical pattern of Iran war military escalation, fragile temporary ceasefires, and collapsing diplomatic agreements.
5: I think this is going to be the pattern, Scott, for months to come. I think I was surprised by how long the 2 weeks of military action went. I thought the back and forth would be shorter than that. But I think this inability for the United States to win militarily, as well as the political realities that preclude the United States from accepting any type of surrender, puts the United States in a position where it's stuck. And so the American president, you know, Donald Trump, has gotten himself into a war that he cannot get himself out of, at least not in a definitive sense. And so I think that this back and forth, the negotiations starting, the negotiations stopping, the Strait of Hormuz open, the Strait of Hormuz closed, airstrikes today, no airstrikes tomorrow, I think that's what it will look like for the next several months until at least after the American elections. Now, that is a rational assessment, and we're dealing with not rational people here, as well as we have a lot of complications and layers. That might make sense, what I just said, if we're just strictly talking about the Americans and the Iranians. But there's all the Gulf Arab states. There's Israel, of course. And then there are the wars in Yemen and Lebanon as well that complicate all of it. And that despite how much the United States would like to see the wars in Yemen and Lebanon separated from the war in Iran, it doesn't seem as if the actors in those wars have any interest in separating those wars from one another. So this is very complicated. I don't see there being any negotiated solution or political resolution to this unless there is something unexpected. How is a resolution achieved? And that's a real danger in all these wars, Scott, is that I don't see resolutions here. Another war as well, the Russia-Ukraine war. Where's the resolution in that? How does that war end? How is it possible for that war to end? And so this is really difficult. And so the idea that this being a world war, we saw a lot of commentaries in the last couple of days use that phrase. Wall Street Journal had an article on it. Other places did as well. You know, the idea of not just being a world war, but a war that you cannot see a resolution towards.
4: I did want to get your reaction to, there have been reports that the United States has been targeting civilian infrastructure like desalination water plants, a continuation of Donald Trump threatening war crimes by targeting power generation plants and bridges and other civilian infrastructure. Where do you think this is headed in terms of these just really grotesque threats to decimate Iranian civilization, as he said at least once or twice?
5: I think the fact that there is no resolution here, and again, you can apply this to, say, the Russia-Ukraine war as well, because the wars are essentially stalemated, neither side can knock the other side out of the war, that you're going to see more and more escalation that leads to more and more atrocity, more deliberate targeting of civilian infrastructure, more trying to hurt the other side's population. And this way it becomes an escalation. And we're seeing that in Russia, Ukraine. And there's a very real possibility of seeing that in this war.
4: Last question here. Pete Hegseth has been widely criticized for his management of the Pentagon. There are many levels of criticism. Among some of the criticisms are his firing or passing over Black and Latino, as well as women, military officers for promotions. His latest diatribe relates to testing for testosterone levels among active duty service members. And I wonder if you'd speak to, you know, I'm sure you're in touch with folks in the military still who you've worked with. What is Pete Hegseth's his position and his conduct, what has it done to morale among our service members?
5: Well, for many service members, particularly people of color or women, it's been incredibly demoralizing, essentially making it clear that the Secretary of Defense does not want you in the military. And unfortunately, there is an element within the military, just as there in our society, that agrees with him. And it's not a majority in the military, even among, you know, white among white male soldiers, it's not in the majority. But there is a pretty strong element that believes in what's being done. And then what they're doing here that's so dangerous, Scott, is they're recruiting along those lines, in that they're trying to ensure that those who are coming in are going to be white, straight. So these people in charge who are doing this, they have this vision. But in terms of for those who are in the military now, most of them, many of them, I'd say the majority of them, are extremely demoralized by what's occurring.
4: That was Matthew Ho, an Iraq War combat veteran, a former Afghanistan State Department officer, who now serves as a senior fellow with the Eisenhower Media Network. Find more analysis and commentary on the U.S. war in Iran by visiting our Between the Lines website at btlonline.org. For decades, Israel has received more funding from the U.S. than almost any other country, apart from Washington's aid to nations in active wars like Ukraine, Iraq, and Afghanistan. Following the 2023 Hamas attack on Israel, Congress provided $18 billion in military aid at a time when international bodies and human rights groups accused Israel of committing genocide in Gaza. In 2016, the Obama administration approved a 10-year, $38 billion funding package for Israel that expires in 2028. Now Israeli Prime Minister Benjamin Netanyahu and the Trump administration are planning to move future U.S. funding for Israel out of the State Department and into the so-called War Department budget. Integrating Israel and U.S. military spending would expand coordination between the two countries into virtually every area of defense research and development. This arrangement would make it more difficult to track U.S. funding and limit congressional options to oppose funding for Israel's military. Between the Lines' Melinda Tuhu spoke with Anel Sheline, who resigned from the State Department in March 2024 in protest over President Biden's unconditional support for Israel's military operations in Gaza. She now serves as a research fellow at the Quincy Institute for Responsible Statecraft. Here she explains the danger this funding change would present and the likelihood of its approval by Congress as part of the must-pass National Defense Authorization Act.
6: Theoretically, that money does have legal restrictions attached to it. The money that comes from the State Department is subject to things like the Foreign Assistance Act, the Leahy laws, which require that security assistance that is sent to a foreign government that is committing gross violations of human rights be withheld. Yet the State Department continues to send this despite various elements of U.S. law that would legally block the provision of this American security assistance to Israel, given numerous documented human rights violations that the Israeli military habitually commits against Palestinians, again, long before October 7th. And so what this law would do would essentially remove the money from the control of the State Department, where, again, theoretically, there are mechanisms whereby this money could be withheld. It has yet to be withheld, but in the context of this increasing opposition from the American people, the complete cratering of U.S. public opinion in terms of historic levels of support for Israel, that has really reversed, especially among people on the left, among Democrats, but as well as among younger Republicans. People just ask, why are we sending so much money to this other country when it's either their concerns are based on humanitarian concerns or just an America First perspective of why do we continue to subsidize another military in a country that has free healthcare and subsidies for education and other aspects of living when we're facing an affordability crisis here at home. The Israel lobby is trying very hard to shield this money that the U.S. sends to Israel. And that's the reason they want to move it from this process that is carried out under the State Department to the Pentagon procurement process, where it would go into the vast and growing Pentagon budget, which now exceeds $1 trillion each year, where there would be no kinds of legal attachments to it, very limited visibility, and Congress wouldn't get the chance to vote on it each year the way it currently does. And this is very much an intentional effort to shield this massive amount of money that the U.S. sends Israel each year and to grow it. So again, this would be a tectonic shift in the way that this money is sent to Israel, the kind of visibility and accountability attached to it. And then also, this has huge implications for American security, because part of this, at present, the Israeli military continues to remain highly dependent on the United States. All of their planes, for example, are American-made, and they can't fly without ongoing parts and maintenance from the United States. And that theoretically gives the United States some degree of leverage. If the U.S. president said, we don't want you dropping any more bombs on Gaza, or Lebanon, for that matter, we could insist that Israel no longer do so and say, look, we're going to withhold our support for you. We're not going to send any more security assistance. We're not going to offer spare parts for your military because you're violating our laws around these violations of human rights. Another very alarming component of this, a separate component, is on intelligence sharing. At present, the Defense Intelligence Agency recently leaked a report where indicating that concerns about Israeli spying on the United States are they're an all-time high. They've never been this concerned about Israeli efforts to conduct espionage on the United States and steal our most important government secrets. This was in the context of the Iran war, Israel not liking the fact that Trump was trying to negotiate an end to the war with Iran, despite the fact that that was very much in U.S. interests, in the interests of Americans who are suffering from the effects of these of inflation and higher gas prices, et cetera, whereas Israel wanted to keep that war going. And so they were trying to gather information on us to find ways of keeping it going, which now clearly we see the war has resumed. We are putting ourselves in a position of extreme vulnerability to, again, this country that has not shown itself to be trustworthy. It is really shocking that we see Congress voting in this manner. It passed the House already and now is going to go to the Senate. The members of the Senate Armed Services Committee approved their version of the $1.14 trillion defense policy bill back in June, but Senate Democrats have blocked it from moving to the floor over opposition to the war with Iran and concerns about defense spending growth. I don't think they have yet scheduled it for a vote in the Senate. I suspect that the Senate will vote on it, and I imagine it will pass. But, you know, our understanding is that many, many constituents have been calling both their House members and their senators, expressing extreme opposition to this effort to transform the nature of the U.S.-Israel relationship.
4: That was Anel Sheline, a research fellow with the Quincy Institute for Responsible Statecraft. Learn more about the plan to integrate the U.S. and Israeli military budgets by visiting our Between the Lines website at btlonline.org.

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2: And me, Sean Smith-Pierce. The Politics Bar is like a neighborhood bar wherever you are. 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
1: 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Hey, it's Jody Hamilton.
2: And me, Sean Smith-Pierce. The Politics Bar is like a neighborhood bar wherever you are. 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
0: As the nation's attention is increasingly focused on the affordability crisis, where prices on just about everything are on the rise, this November's midterm election is a primary point of leverage voters have to register their opposition to current Trump administration policies. Public opinion polls find that there's increasing opposition to President Trump's war on Iran, his irrational imposition of tariffs that are in reality new taxes on American consumers, and deep cuts to Medicare and Medicaid. While many Democratic Party House and Senate candidates are banking on the unpopularity of Donald Trump's erratic, lawless, and authoritarian presidency to win elections this fall, progressive Democrats and activists assert that a return to the pre-Trump status quo is not a viable solution to the nation's many intractable problems. In July, the Institute for Policy Studies, a 62-year-old progressive think tank in Washington, released a report titled "Forging a Democracy That Works for All: Countering the Power of Billionaires, Corporations, and the Pentagon." Your reporter spoke with one of the co-authors of the report, Curry Peterson Smith, the Michael Ratner Middle East Fellow and co-director of the New Internationalism Project at IPS. Here he summarizes the report, identifying key measures to strengthen democracy with an emphasis on challenging the outsized influence of the U.S. military.
3: So identifying these key anti-democratic forces, you know, the billionaires, corporations, the Pentagon, we basically issued this report saying we need to push back on the power of those institutions and those forces in favor of more democratic rights for everybody. And crucially, and this is a big part of my job, when we talk about fighting for democracy, that's critical, obviously, for domestic life here within the United States. But we also need to democratize U.S. foreign policy.
0: Curry, please summarize for our audience each of the top line action items in this blueprint to counter the power of billionaires, corporate influence, and the Pentagon. What are some of the specific actions that you're calling for?
3: I'm going to focus on the Pentagon stuff because that really is my job. But of course, I mean, there's any number of ways that we need to counter the power of billionaires, and the kind of, I mean, influence isn't even strong enough a word, the way that they are kind of dominating U.S. politics in terms of their place in the political system. And of course, economically, you know, the kind of lack of regulation of their companies, the way that they are evading taxes, all of that is counter to democracy. And we address all of that. And my colleagues at IPS who focus on economic inequality address that more specifically. When it comes to countering Pentagon influence, I mean, the first thing is just cutting this Pentagon budget, which at the moment is around $1 trillion, which is an unreal amount of money. And the Trump administration has decided that that's not enough, actually. They want $1.5 trillion. And we see what they use that money for. So we're saying, first things first, cut that. The report says cut it in half. I want to be clear, that's a beginning. I don't think that we need to stay at cutting it in half. $500 trillion is still an unreal amount of money. But because it's so much money, you know, if we cut the Pentagon budget by that much, not only would that be of tremendous benefit to people around the world, because this kind of out of control war machine would not have the essentially unlimited resources that it has at the moment, but it'd be critical to people here as well. I mean, we are seeing not only that they are proposing a larger Pentagon budget, but they're proposing cutting, you know, the basic things that keep people alive, not just proposing, but cutting things like SNAP. They want to cut Social Security. You know, Trump is saying explicitly, we can't pay for things like childcare because we are waging wars. And so all of that needs to be reversed. Another thing that we say is, it's not us saying it, it's really reminding the constitutional fact that the president actually doesn't have the right to declare war. That is Congress's right. And when I say that, I want to be clear, I'm not for wars declared by Congress. Rather, I'm saying that we need Congress to exercise what they are charged with in the Constitution, which is they get to decide whether or not the U.S. goes to war. And at the moment, where the U.S. is carrying out any number of wars and military operations, we think that Congress needs to exercise its power to stop these wars. Over these past, you know, 2+ decades, going on 25 years of the war on terror, that whole understanding that power lies with Congress has been corroded to the point where the president is now waging all kinds of military campaigns, and that needs to be reversed entirely. So those are some of the key things that we say in this report. The last thing is on the question of that I'll name here is on the question of military aid. And there has been an extremely important conversation that is only just beginning about the U.S. arming countries that are committing all kinds of horrendous violations. Obviously, there's been this outpouring of just disgust with Israel's genocide in Gaza, which is armed by the United States. And so we, again, need to, you know, review and stop that kind of aid. And I think, again, that's not an end, that's a beginning, because it's not just Israel that the U.S. is arming. There's all kinds of states committing horrendous crimes. And so it's time to reverse all those things.
0: That was Curry Peterson-Smith, the Michael Ratner Middle East Fellow and co-director of the New Internationalism Project at the Institute for Policy Studies. Find a link to read the Forging a Democracy That Works for All report by visiting our Between the Lines website at btlonline.org.

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Our theme music was written by Richard Hill and performed by Mikata. This week's program was produced by Susan Bramhall, Mary Hunt, Anna Manzo, Bob Nixon, Melinda Tuhus, and Jeff Yates. For Between the Lines, I'm Scott Harris.

0: I'm Paul Brandeis Rauschenbusch. Next time on The State of Belief, religion at the World Cup. I'll talk with Religion News Service journalists Jack Jenkins and Madiha Anis.
1: I noticed that a lot of players from the Moroccan team, they would have the sujood, which is an Islamic prostration to God. And then I saw one of the teams have a Christian prayer circle. And that got me really inspired. And I was like, this should be talked about and this should be a story.
0: Madiha is the author of the article headlined, From Christian Prayer Circles to Sujood, Religion is All Over the 2026 World Cup. 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
3: Poll numbers just out, and they are strikingly bad for President Trump. With less than 100 days until the midterms, the president's approval rating is tanking on just about every major issue. We're talking Iran, inflation, gas, immigration, his D.C. construction projects, and more. A whopping 73% of American adults polled say the president has not paid enough attention to the country's most important problems. That's a record number of discontented Americans. Trump's overall approval ratings has slipped to just 34%. His approval rating hasn't been this low since just after the January 6th attack on the Capitol.
2: Well, let's hope it can go even lower. There's still time, right?

0: from Pacifica Radio in Los Angeles, this is The Bradcast, as heard on KPFK 90.7 FM in LA, and on dozens of other fine affiliate stations over both the public airwaves and the internets around the country and the world, blanketing planet Earth. I'm Brad Friedman, your friendly investigative blogger, journalist, troublemaker, muckraker, an all-around swell fellow, says me from bradblog.com. Thank you very much for joining us for another thrilling edition of the Bradcast. Digby and Driftglass are standing by for our monthly-ish check-in with two of the smartest longtime progressive bloggers, troublemakers, and muckrakers on our sweltering, burning, and drowning planet. I think, is that a largely accurate way of describing it this week, Desi Doyen?
1: Oh, yes, I would say so.
0: All right, so I will try to be very quick about a few headlines of note since we last spoke yesterday, some of which we may want to discuss with Digby and Driftglass. After a few days of relative calm in Donald Trump's deadly, ill-conceived, misbegotten, now six-month-long little excursion against Iran, as he claimed Iran wanted to talk, which Iran denied, well, there were a few surprise attacks from Iran against U.S. bases in the region, resulting in return attacks, this time by the U.S., this time with Saudi Arabia apparently playing along in the conflict, with still no end in sight and signs that it is spreading further, with other countries now joining in, like Saudi Arabia, and threats beyond the Strait of Hormuz to the Red and Caspian Seas as well. So this ain't over by a long shot, it seems to me. On Capitol Hill on Wednesday, for reasons that remain unclear to me, Kentucky Senator Rand Paul is still choking his Dr. Anthony Fauci-created COVID chicken with the renowned infectious disease expert and longtime director of the National Institute of Allergy and Infectious Diseases, who served as a key member of both the Trump and Biden administration's COVID-19 task forces, being called up to testify to the U.S. Senate Homeland Security and Governmental Affairs Committee for some reason on Wednesday. In his opening statement, Dr. Fauci, who saw the nation through both the AIDS pandemic decades ago and the COVID pandemic, and has testified literally hundreds of times under oath to congressional panels over his decades-long career at the NIH, explained why this time, for the first time ever, he was refusing to answer questions from Senator Rand Paul, who chairs that committee and who has for years tried to somehow blame Fauci for the 2019 COVID pandemic.
2: Given Senator Paul's obvious obsession with calling for my prosecution, his repeated slanderous comments about me, and recently his publicly releasing my unredacted personal diary aimed at embarrassing and intimidating me, the only conclusion I can reach is that the sole reason he is calling me before this committee is to get me to say something, anything, that could vindicate his repeated public pledges that I end up, in his words, quote, behind bars, unquote. Any reasonable person who has followed his unhinged obsession with me would readily come to the same conclusion. Therefore, although it pains me to do so because of the respect I have for the legislative branch of government and my decades-long record of cooperating with Congress, under the advice of my attorneys, I will invoke my right under the Fifth Amendment of the Constitution to refrain from answering your questions. Thank you.
0: Now, in response, Senator Paul said that the committee would vote on a contempt resolution against Dr. Fauci next week, arguing that his use of the Fifth Amendment was, quote, unsupported since President Biden had apparently already preemptively pardoned him for any crimes real or imagined, that Paul and the Republican Party might spin up against Fauci. Elsewhere in the U.S. Senate on Wednesday, the nomination of Donald Trump's personal criminal attorney and Deputy U.S. Attorney General Todd Blanche to become the nation's top law enforcement officer as attorney general is said to be in doubt at this hour, though color me dubious, with the potential challenges coming from two Republican senators, Tom Tillis of North Carolina and John Cornyn of Texas, both of whom will be leaving the Senate next year after getting essentially pushed out by Donald Trump. Both men are said to be concerned about Blanche's refusal to amend the corrupt, fraudulent, so-called settlement agreement to Trump's own lawsuit against his own IRS, which resulted in Blanche helping him to create an unprecedented $1.8 billion slush fund for Trump to use to reward his January 6 co-conspirators and, of course, himself, and a provision that would give lifetime immunity from investigation or penalty by the IRS to Trump and his family members and his companies. Blanche claims that the slush fund is now a dead letter, though he has refused to put that in writing, even as the addendum giving immunity from tax penalties appears to remain in full force as of now. Whether either Cornyn or Tillis will actually stick to their guns to try and block the appointment of Blanche as AG remains to be seen, though, as I note, color me skeptical about that, as skeptical about that as I am that Mitch McConnell will ever be able to return to the U.S. Senate, whether or not he is alive or dead, which still nobody seems to actually know conclusively. We will see what Digby and Driftglass may think about all of that in a moment. And on the elections front today, in advance of November's critical midterm elections, in which Democrats hope to retake majority control of both the U.S. House and Senate, along with control of committees like the one headed up right now by Rand Paul. Well, on Tuesday, South Dakota Republicans held their primary election runoff for the GOP gubernatorial nomination between incumbent Republican Governor Larry Roden and his challenger, Justin Doden. Neither of them, who reached the bare 35% of support last month that would have been needed to avoid Tuesday's runoff, and neither of whom was endorsed by Donald Trump. Well, Roden had risen to the position of governor just last year from lieutenant governor after Trump's appointment of then governor and puppy killer Kristi Noem as secretary of DHS, who has since been fired. And despite a Republican governor unable to receive even the bare minimum 35% of the vote during the first round of primary voting in early June, with the businessman and political newcomer Doden receiving the most votes back on June 5th, well, Governor Roden on Tuesday was victorious, easily besting Doden, Roden v. Doden, I guess, by more than 40 points in the runoff, where both men campaigned on cutting taxes and supporting Donald Trump. Governor Roden will now square off for a full term against former Democratic State Senator Dan Ehlers in November for the governor's seat in the otherwise deep red state, where even a developing blue tsunami would be unlikely to unseat a sitting Republican governor in South Dakota. The rural state has not had a Democratic governor since the 1970s. Its two U.S. senators and lone House member are all Republicans. But hey, this is shaping up to be a very, very interesting year on a very interesting and seemingly expanding map for Democrats. By way of just one example, as per the Texas Tribune on Tuesday, the latest survey of the U.S. Senate race from Texas Public Opinion Research in the Lone Star State shows Democrat James Tallarico now leading the extraordinarily corrupt Republican Ken Paxton, the state's AG, by 5 points, 45-40% in the state's U.S. Senate race this year. That after Trump endorsed the corrupt, indicted, and impeached by his own party, Ken Paxton, over longtime Republican stalwart Senator John Cornyn in the state's primaries earlier this year. The new poll marks the Austin state rep Tallarico's largest lead, 5 points, in any public poll taken during the general election period. After Paxton locked up the GOP nomination in late May, polling of the contest has since found pretty much a neck-and-neck race, with neither candidate able to break the 50% mark, at least not yet, with just under 100 days to go. But interestingly, as the Observer observed, Texas Public Opinion Research poll, which I will note is run by a Democratic strategist, reportedly found Tallarico leading among voters who do not have a college degree, which is a group that has consistently favored Republicans in Texas and across the country in recent years. And Tallarico is also dominating among independents, less than a quarter of whom say they plan to vote for Paxton. The three-term incumbent Texas Attorney General also had weaker Republican support than in other recent surveys, with nearly one in five GOP voters, as 20%, saying they were still undecided or that they planned to vote for the Democrat, Tallarico, this year. But let's not put the cart before the horse, as primary elections are still underway in a whole bunch of states, including next Tuesday, August 4, a big primary election day in Kansas, Michigan, Missouri, Virginia, and Washington State. Get out and vote like your nation and democracy depended on it, because they both do, if you have yet to vote in any of those states. And do try to vote on a hand-marked paper ballot at your precinct, or at least hand deliver your hand-marked paper vote-by-mail ballot if you are able to do so. Joining us now to discuss just some of all of that and much more are our old friends and longtime old-school progressive bloggers, who we like to touch base with at least every month or so for a reality check, since they've got a decades-long track record of almost always getting it right. Heather Digby Parton is the much beloved award-winning columnist and blogger for Salon.com and her own Digby's Hullabaloo blog, and the man known mostly as Driftglass, though occasionally as Bill, is the proprietor of the Driftglass blog and co-host of the Professional Left podcast, produced each week, rain, snow, sunshine, oppressive heat, or corn sweat, with his wife, Blue Gal, from their Cornfield Resistance headquarters in Flyover Country, Illinois. Hey, guys, welcome back to both of you. Do we have
1: Hello, Brad.
0: Oh, there we go. Good to have you here. Heather, you there with us as well?
3: Hello, hello.
0: There she is. Hey, Heather.
3: Sorry.
0: No worries. And I should say off the bat, so the folks know, even though you are supposedly what we'll call on vacation, you agreed to join us today, but making things even worse, you're under the weather while on vacation, and you still agreed to join us because you are, Heather, both a patriot and a champion. Are you going to make it through the hour?
3: I will make it through the hour. I'll do my level best to do it, but I think I can.
0: God
3: love
0: you.
3: But if you hear me kind of, you know, coughing, choking, I don't know, screaming quietly in the background, you'll know what it's all about.
0: Oh, okay. Well, you normally do that anyway. And it's not that COVID, by the way, that Anthony Fauci gave everyone, is it?
3: Absolutely not.
0: It's not that cyclospora that RFK Jr. gave everyone, is it?
3: Nope.
0: Okay, good. So to try and go easy on you today, allow me to begin for the most part for change with Driftglass. Since we covered on this program yesterday, Drifty, the fact that my old hometown of St. Louis, Missouri, not all that far from where you are in Springfield, Illinois, blew away its all-time record high feels like temperature this week, the combination of heat and humidity topping out at an inconceivable 130 degrees. Did y'all get a taste of that in the cornfields of Springfield this week? And did you survive it?
1: We did not survive it.
0: Damn.
1: I'm gone.
0: That's what I thought.
1: Yeah, this is me speaking to you from the great beyond, where it's air conditioned and Democrats run everything.
0: There
1: so,
0: you go.
1: Good here. Right. Real good here. All right. Move towards the light, Brad. Come
0: okay.
1: to the light.
0: All right, I will.
1: Yeah, we did get a big taste of that. We got up to around 113, 115 feels like around here. My youngest stepdaughter lives in St. Louis. The middle child lives halfway between here and St. Louis. Mm. So, and although youngest child is currently out in Washington State, doing camp counseling over the summer. So she avoided that disaster. But yeah, it's hot as heck here. We've had tornadoes. We had four rip through the state on Monday. So we're having weather, yes. A lot of weather.
4: Yes.
1: And it's humid as all get out. And, you know, I can put a book in the air and just leave it there. And it just hangs there in the air. It's mysterious.
4: Wow.
1: It's
4: wow. Yeah. That's rough. Mm-hmm. Well, as noted, then, you are both champions for stepping up today. Come cold or corn sweat, I guess. I am very grateful. I'm not entirely sure where to start today, to be honest. So much has been going on since we last spoke a month or so ago. I do want to get to elections, but really, so much ongoing right now that will likely actually play a huge part in those elections. But we've got a couple of guys who are already out of the election. That would be Republican Tom Tillis of North Carolina, who chose not to run for re-election after being attacked by Trump, and Republican John Cornyn, who lost his primary election earlier this year, incredibly enough, against the corrupt Texas Attorney General Ken Paxton, after Trump incredibly endorsed Paxton. Now, they are claiming, Tillis and Cornyn, that they are not yet sure whether they will vote for the nomination of Trump lawyer Todd Blanche to be the nation's attorney general. Heather, do you have any confidence, any belief whatsoever that these guys will actually end up blocking Blanche's nomination, even though, frankly, neither of them have anything to lose?
3: Well, and no. I mean, you know, let's face it. These people, you know, talk about Taco Trump, you know, the Taco Trumpers are the worst. But I have to say, it would thrill me to see this. It really, really would. Because Trump stabbed both of those guys in the back hard, especially Cornyn, but Tillis too throughout. And they were good soldiers. You know, yeah, they were a little bit, you know, it's kind of mealy mouth from time to time.
4: Not Cornyn, by the way. I mean, Cornyn was a champion. I mean, maybe mealy-mouthed is like the worst thing you could possibly say about him in this game.
3: What he did was that he failed to endorse Trump quickly enough. That was the problem.
4: Right.
3: But, you know, he's not a real big, he's not a MAGA warrior, as Trump put it. He's just a regular MAGA, you know, weirdo. And it went along with everything. But if those two were to actually tank Todd Blanche, it would make me so happy. It would cure my cold overnight, because it would be a beautiful thing. And it's something that needs to happen. It would be great. It would be a wonderful lesson for Donald Trump and for these MAGA people, which is that, you know, people apparently keep not learning the fact that Trump has no loyalty toward anyone. And no matter how hard you try to, you know, you go along, you do what you're supposed to do. They voted for all of his other nominees and everything. Mm-hmm. It's never good enough. And what he did to Cornyn in particular with backing Paxton, who it would have been easy for Trump not to back Paxton.
4: Right.
3: Because, you know, I mean, he knew that Paxton was, you know, maybe kind of going to win that primary, but Trump could have just stayed out of it. He had up until the very end, and just kind of say, hey, you know, they're both good men. And, you know, I really think either one would be good. No skin off his nose. Instead, he actually went in and stabbed Corbyn in the back, actually stabbed him in the face, and right in the back, right in the last days of that primary. And if Corbyn just, I mean, he showed that tiny bit of integrity, which is to say, okay, I'm out. I got nothing to lose. You did that to me. I'm going to do that to you. It would just be beautiful. So that's why I don't think they're going to do it.
4: Exactly. Driftglass, listen, we're pretty old. We have seen this trick before, haven't we? I mean, are Tillis or Cornyn actually going to stand up to Trump here and block Blanche's nomination? Even though Heather, by the way, to her point, she makes a good point. Trump also doesn't have the power unless you give it to him, as at least in this case.
1: Yeah, I think we're looking at, you know, this. We've been around this block enough times to be sick and tired of going around this block. These are Republicans. Republicans are the way they are. They every now and then they show little flashes of what resembles integrity, and then they cave. I have no, I'm with Heather entirely. It would be great if they did this. That would be terrific. If I may just add, in celebration of the White House Correspondents' Dinner, we at the professional left went back 10 years and did the Larry Wilmore 2016 dinner.
5: Wow.
1: And in it was in that time period that you might recall that a guy named Ted Cruz, also from Texas, stood up and just railed against Donald Trump as a liar and a scumbag and the worst man in the world. And he said, my daddy had nothing to do with killing Kennedy. And then he rolled over.
4: Yeah.
1: Because that's how Republicans are.
4: Yeah.
1: They put on a good show, a good performance, as if they had integrity. They know what it looks like. I'm sure they've seen it at the zoo somewhere. They've seen integrity perform someplace, and they can put on a performance like that. But they're basically just Republicans, and they have no integrity. So it would delight me if they did it on the way out just as a big F you. But, you know, I have no hope that they're going to suddenly get better on the way out.
4: No, because that's how they roll over for this guy. Speaking of on their way out of the Senate, at the very least, Mitch McConnell, who claims at least his office does to still be alive, but who has not shown up for work for more than 40 days after what his official statement describes as a fall at his D.C. home in June, but that the 911 calls describe as an unconscious man in need of CPR. Before we discuss whether he is alive or dead and whether Kentucky's Democratic governor is meeting this moment in response, McConnell's friend, South Carolina Senator Lindsey Graham, who never saw a war of choice that he wasn't unwilling to send American kids to die in. He definitely died a few weeks ago since we spoke with you last at the age of 71. A couple weeks ago, Drift Glass, would you like to say something nice about Lindsey Graham as he is being laid to rest today?
1: Not really.
4: Okay.
1: I will say that because our governor is a class act, he did lower the flags in Illinois to half staff over this, which in a weird way seemed appropriate because Lindsey was half a man. And he blew in whatever direction the wind was blowing. So how appropriate was that?
4: Okay, then. The even tougher question, Heather, I won't ask you if you'd like to say anything nice about Lindsey Graham, though you're welcome to. And I won't ask you to say anything nice about Mitch McConnell. But is Mitch McConnell alive or dead? And will he ever show back up in the U.S. Senate?
3: I sincerely doubt we're going to see Mitch back in the Senate. Really? Unless they roll him in. I would be very surprised that this is not normal. Something's going on here. The fact that the governor, Andy Beshear,

0: or guys, you need to make a, you know, a radio appearance or do something. I mean, I would think that the governor may have some information, right? I mean, maybe not. Maybe I'm just becoming a conspiracy theorist. But I have a feeling that the governor may know something here. And he's out there saying this because, of course, they're playing games. There's a date, I guess. I don't know what it is. August 3rd,
1: Monday. Okay. Yeah.
0: Yeah. So, you know, they have to, they got to keep him out until then.
1: Just to explain that, because there's been a lot of speculation that, you know, McConnell will not release his office will not release his real condition until after that date, August 3rd, when supposedly it becomes too late for Kentucky's Democratic governor, Andy Beshear, to either call for a special election to replace McConnell as per state law or to name a replacement for him as per the state constitution. There's much debate about all of that. You're suggesting that it sounds like Beshear knows something?
0: That's what I think. I mean, it seems odd to me that if McConnell is, you know, I don't know, ambulatory or functional in some way, that would be a risky thing for him to do. Maybe it isn't, but it struck me when I was watching Beshear on TV talking about this, I'm kind of going, that's very interesting. I bet, you know, he's the governor of the state. I mean, this can't be a big, you know, a completely, you know, tightly held secret that the guy is, he's gone. I mean, it just seems to me that maybe, you know, and when you think about these elderly people in like McConnell, when you take a fall like that, and it happens all the time, you know, they break their hip or whatever, but, you know, it has a far-reaching effects, let's just put it that way, well, neurologically speaking. So that would be my guess.
1: Here was Beshear. You mentioned this. Now, Beshear is the state's two-term Democratic governor. I saw his comments a little bit differently, Heather. I felt that he was sort of poo-pooing this whole idea of this August 3rd date. Let me play just a piece of that, and we'll discuss.
2: Well, do I understand it correctly that August 3rd is a key deadline here, that if Mitch McConnell continues in this capacity through the 3rd, then you will not have an opportunity to name a replacement?
3: Well,
2: until an actual election is held.
3: There's an argument out there that's a date where I could not later call a special election. And for those that are really pushing this.
2: Will you challenge that?
3: Well, a lot of those that are pushing this are online and I think are under the impression that a Democrat in Kentucky might be able to win that election. It's been since 1992 that we have had a Democratic senator in Kentucky.
1: So there's people online. They're very online. Now, Drifty, Beshear, supposedly a 2028 presidential hopeful, he sent another sternly worded letter to McConnell's office this week. This is his second one, I think. The last one was the beginning of July, because nobody's heard from McConnell, haven't heard him speak or seen him move in more than a month. Once again, demanding his, you know, that he respond verbally in some way or resign. Is that enough as you see it?
4: Well, I mean, around here, we refer to Mitch McConnell these days as Schrodinger's senator. You know, you won't know until you open the casket. You know, you can't really tell if he's still alive or dead.
1: Uh-huh.
4: And I think that Beshear is trying very hard to make the case that whatever Republicans do, they've been misserving the constituents of Kentucky, and that won't be stood for by the governor of Kentucky. If I were him, I would subpoena Mitch McConnell. I'd have someone serve him with papers so that they walk into his hotel room and find out.
5: Hospital,
4: wherever he's at, rehab facility, morgue, I don't know where he's at. But wherever the body is, make someone in an official capacity deliver papers to that location that Mitch McConnell has to respond to. Mm. I don't know if, you know, they might just blow him off, but, you know, this is so something like the reverse of what they did with John Ashcroft. You know, you can find a person at the hotel or the hospital or the rehab facility and send someone there, find out where he's at. Don't know why that's not happening, but that's Kentucky politics.
1: Well, I've seen some other folks online. I think Mueller, she wrote, Allison Gill has sort of been leading the way on this one, unless I'm mistaken, but as sort of calling for

0: Bashir to simply name someone to replace McConnell and let McConnell, if he wants to contest that, go to court where he would have to offer proof of life in order to block the governor's appointment.
1: Now, wait a minute.
0: Yeah.
1: Wait a minute. Are you saying that we should steal a seat from Mitch McConnell? I mean, that is there anything lower than stealing a seat?
2: All
1: from
2: right. Yeah. We're not standing for that kind of thing. We don't do that.
0: I don't know. It seems like a fine idea to me. And, you know, if he was going to have to say, no, I'm right here, I'm alive, then he would have to say, I'm right here, I'm alive. And he had to prove it in a court of law. I mean, does the way that Bashir has been handling this make I'm watching this and thinking, man, you got a great opportunity here. You got a platform, Bashir. Mm-hmm. Does it the way he's been handling this make him, frankly, more or less likely to win over Democrats for a presidential run in 2028 as either of you say? Well, actually, let me start with Heather.
2: Well, I mean, I think it kind of does, actually, because for one thing, he's the good boy governor, right? I mean, he's the guy who's very nice. He's not a fight. You know, he's no Gavin Newsom or J.B. Pritzker out there, you know, causing all kinds of trouble. He's just a good guy who's trying to do a good job, and that's his whole shtick. This is a very kind of clever, I think, underhanded way of playing the game, because I think he's insinuating that Mitch McConnell is brain dead. I really think that's it. And he's insinuating that the Republicans are all lying about it. Mm-hmm. And he's saying that they're all talking to him on the phone and he's having 20-minute conversations about policy, you know, why from his sick bed. Uh-huh. And why, if he can do that, why can't he come forward? So I think it gives him a little bit of a, I don't know, you know, a little sexiness there about, you know, maybe he can do this thing. If you're talking about the presidential race, I think that's a pretty clever thing. Unexpected from him too, by the way.
0: Do you agree, Dirk Glass? Because I do not. And I'm never happy disagreeing with Digby, but I don't think he looks particularly good. So you be the tiebreaker here, Drifty.
1: I think in Kentucky, with Kentucky constituents, he is striving to look like he is taken every reasonable possible step to not invade the man's privacy and just to serve the constituents. And that's the phrase that shows up in all of his correspondence, as far as I can tell, which is serving the people of Kentucky. You're not serving the people of Kentucky. You've missed 30 some odd votes. You've been out for, you know, longer than frickin' Lazarus. And we'd like to know where you are and what's wrong. If nothing's wrong, why not show? He's boiling it down to a very simple question. If there's nothing wrong, why aren't you talking to us?
0: Right.
1: If you're not talking to us, we can assume something's wrong. And once he's exhausted every possible decent, honorable way of getting at Mitch McConnell, then he is free to go nuts. And I think that sets him in good stead with people who want to believe that we're better than that. And because it's both good politics and good policy, and I think that's a nice match.
0: Okay, well, you guys are both outvoting me. Of course, you're both wrong as usual. But I would note that in that August 3rd date, and maybe because there is some confusion here about whether, because Mitch McConnell actually engineered a new law in the state that says the governor cannot just replace a vacant Senate seat as they can in most states, that there would actually have to be an election. And that was after Kentucky had elected a Democrat to the governor's mansion. So they changed the law. But apparently the state constitution says something different. The state constitution says that he can just appoint someone. And I don't know if the August 3rd date applies, but I think we may see some action around all of this as of August 3.
3: Yes, we might. And I just want to say, overall, I think that this speaks to the way that the media, the corporate legacy media, treats Democrats differently from Republicans. Democrat had been out of commission for this long, then the media would be, I think,
0: demanding
3: wall to wall. How dare they do this to the constituents? But, you know, it's okay if you're a Republican.
0: Let's take a quick break here, and we will be back with more Drift Glass and our dear ailing Digby on the never-ending quagmire of Trump's Iran war, its effect on the November elections, and I think for the first time this year with Digby and Drift Glass, some of their thoughts on the odds of Democrats retaking the U.S. Senate this year. I don't think we've discussed that with them yet. That's all straight ahead right here on the broadcast. I'm Brad Friedman. 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

0: birthday in July.
1: Oh, it's definitely him. Welcome back to the Bradcast. 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Heather is hanging in there with us despite her cold on vacation. And just to ruin it even further, we made her appear on today's Bradcast. All right, Heather, Donald Trump's war on Iran now seems to be expanding from the Strait of Hormuz to the Red and Caspian Seas. Saudi Arabia apparently joined in the bombing on Tuesday after a surprise attack from Iran, as Trump claims that he had stopped the bombing because Iran wants to talk, though Iran says that's not true. We don't want to talk. Is there any way out from this war, Heather, other than really, because we've been talking about it for months, and I see no way out other than a complete loss for the U.S. Is there any way out from where you're sitting?
2: No. He lost it months ago. It was lost basically before it began. The decision to do it was the death knell. And there's nothing he can do. He made a huge mistake. It's an absolutely historically bad decision to have done what he did. And he knows, and this is all driven not by, he doesn't care about Iran and its nuclear program. He just wanted to do it for the glory, right? Mm-hmm. You know, he was just in it for the glory.
1: Sure.
2: Well, there's no glory. It's not looking good for the glory. So he would like nothing more than to just declare victory and leave. But he can't, because he knows that the global economy is resting on this, and that he can, if he leaves, that we're going to see a complete reordering of the Middle East. We're going to see the Strait of Hormuz and all the other waterways and other paths come under different jurisdictions, as it were. And he knows he can't do that. There's an article, I think it's today, maybe it was yesterday, about him. You know, he keeps saying this over and over again. If I do it, I'll be Hoover. That's what he's afraid of. He thinks he's going to be Herbert Hoover. And he could be. I mean, that's entirely possible.
1: Yeah.
2: And it's entirely possible that it could happen with him not leaving.
1: Exactly. Either way.
2: Yes. He's already lost it. Yes. There is no upside here. There's no, you know, if there was, then he could make a decision and then lie about it. You know, I mean, he doesn't care what the reality is. He just needs to do something, and he's trapped. So I don't see this. I don't see what he could do, and I don't see a good outcome for any of us.
1: No,
2: I really don't.
1: No, I don't either. I'm not. I don't take joy in the fact that there's no way out. It's kind of maddening because it was all so predictable. Driftglass. Back in 2006, after it became clear that we were in, at that time, a no way out quagmire in Iraq, the Republican president's party at the time took what George W. Bush called a thumping, as I recall, in that year's midterm elections. It's become pretty clear to me that we are still going to be stuck in Iran now, in an Iran quagmire, just under 100 days from now, in the November midterm elections. I think even before this Iran mess, Trump and his party were set to take a whooping. That's one level higher than a thumping. So how is the Iran war likely to affect this election? Even worse than a whooping at this point, as you see it? I know you had predicted about a 40-seat flip in the U.S. House on this show about a year ago.
3: Yes, I did.
1: Is that still operative at this point?
3: Well, I want you to get out your pencil and write this down, Brad, because I don't want there to be any misunderstanding.
1: All right.
3: Juliana Stratton is going to win the Senate seat in Illinois. And you can just take that to the bank and call me a fool for being that Pollyannish about politics. I kind of figure the House is still the Democrats to lose, and the Senate might come out as a 50-50, which would break my heart. But this isn't the same party that it was in 2006.
1: We're talking about the Republicans here or the Democrats? Okay.
3: Yeah, the Republican Party is simply not the same party that they were in 2006. They could be shamed in 2006. They could be broken. They could tear off their uniforms, as I've said a million times, and burn it and pretend they were never in Berlin. They could pretend they never heard of George Bush and hide in their homes. And this is a cult now. And they're going to go hard. I mean, this is the catastrophe in Iran is simply not what people around here who are MAGA are talking about at all. They're talking about Fauci being, you know, the worst villain in history, and Mamdani being a secret Muslim terrorist in New York. So this is not penetrating them. What I'm hoping is that those undecided voters who can't tell the difference between a chicken dinner and broken glass will figure out that this once in their life, maybe they pick the chicken dinner. Maybe they actually get involved in the election. If that happens, if the undecideds and the quote-unquote independents come off the fence, then I'm willing to stand by a 30 to 40 flip in the House and maybe even take the Senate by two.
1: Are you saying, because I did those numbers out of Texas in the Tallarico Paxton case in the previous segment, are you saying that the Republicans out there, the MAGA folks out there, are not furious about what's going on in Iran, not furious about the rising gas prices?
3: They're furious, but Democrats are always worse. Democrats are the devil, and that's been in their head for, well, you can ask Digby, that's been in their head for decades. Democrats are always worse. That is the constant in Republican politics. No matter how bad they get, there's a little circuit in their head goes, bad, but Democrats are bad. If I vote for a Democrat, I'm going to go to hell. So, yeah, they're angry, and they're disappointed, and they're furious. It doesn't matter, because Democrats are always worse.
1: And just to underscore your courageous prediction there about Julia Stratton and a Democrat winning for U.S. Senate in Illinois, not that much of a ledge to go out on, I suppose.
3: No.
1: She will be running for Dick Durbin, I guess, who is
3: Dick Durbin's retiring.
1: Right.
3: And he's I ran into him at the bookstore a couple of weeks ago, so he's doing fine.
1: All right. He's at least alive, unlike Mitch McConnell.
0: True. But, you know, I think we have to be also include the fact that with Republicans' extreme gerrymandering that they've done over the last year, that Democrats may not get as many seats as they would normally have.
1: That is true.
0: Otherwise.
1: And by the way, I want to go on record as saying,
0: because
1: I brought this up many times, your prediction about 40 seats in the House, I'm going to give you 40 minus maybe a dozen or 10 or
3: fair
1: so
3: enough,
1: because of all that mid-decade gerrymandering that no one actually could have predicted would
3: I'm going to take. I'm going to take back six of your 12 and say a number of those seats are dummy mandated to the point where it's awfully thin. It's very, very thinly spread. They spread their Republicans very thin. So I think a few of those, at least, they've outsmarted themselves. And again, if independents get off the fence, if non-voters suddenly see that this is actually in their interest, I think we'll get six more than your 12 that you took away from me.
1: So that puts you to 36. Flips.
3: Yeah.
1: Okay. Now, Heather is way too smart to commit to a number, so I'm not even going to ask her about that. Heather, though, you reminded us on your blog today, Hullabaloo blog, about a remark from Donald Trump that he made back on April 1, I believe it was, though it wasn't an April Fool's joke. This was just over a month into his war on Iran that you described correctly, in my opinion, as, quote, this being an excellent campaign issue. Let me play it and we'll ask you about it.
4: The United States can't take care of daycare. That has to be up to a state. We can't take care of daycare. We're a big country. We have 50 states. We have all these other people. We're fighting wars. We can't take care of daycare. You got to let a state take care of daycare, and they should pay for it, too. They should pay. They have to raise their taxes, but they should pay for it. And we could lower our taxes a little bit to them to make up. But it's not possible for us to take care of daycare. Medicaid, Medicare, all these individual things. They can do it on a state basis. You can't do it on a federal. We have to take care of one thing, military protection.
1: That's it. One thing. Get rid of everything else. Medicare, Medicaid. Heather, you wrote Democrats should run on. Well, actually, I guess you were joking. You said Republicans should run on this. The voters will love it. Heather, A, what the hell was he thinking back then? And B, have you seen any signs the Democrats are actually doing that, or actually front loading that quote? I mean, my God, that's a gift from the heavens. Are they running on that quote, that issue, at least so far this year?
2: Well, I haven't heard it. Yeah, I mean, okay, I'll just say, you know, I don't know. Maybe there are some House members that are running on that. But this is the kind of thing. I mean, the Wall Street Journal reported yesterday that they're going to get rid of subsidies for Medicare Part D. Medicare Part D. Do they know who takes Medicare Part D? Old people. They know how many old people there are in this country? It's the baby boom. Do they understand what they're playing with here? And that's Russ Vought out there doing that. Oh, we got to get rid of those subsidies. That's really ridiculous. Well, I mean, the idea that they would even be, that this would even come up in, what is it, 4 months before the election is just, it's astonishing to me.
1: Yeah.
2: So my feeling is this, as I was listening to Drift Class, you know, I agree with him. It's not the same party. We've got this weird dynamic. It's a cult, you know, all this stuff. And the Democrats, they're not doing themselves any favors in some ways too. So maybe it won't be this huge tsunami. You know, I mean, Barack Obama lost 67 seats in 2010. I mean, seriously. Yep. So, you know, those days don't seem like they're here anymore. That just doesn't seem possible.
1: Well, that was also before, I should note, that was also before the major, the red map Republican redistricting that happened in 2010, basically making it kind of impossible, by and large, for there actually to be a 67-seat flip anymore because of the way the maps have been redrawn. So, yeah, go ahead.
2: Right. So, I mean, that's not, you know, you look back and you go, well, gee, you know, why can't we have that? Well, we just can't because of what they've done. Yeah, and the Senate map, which, you know, I thought the same as you guys did, I think, you know, which I had the super long shot probably at the beginning of the year. I wouldn't have expected anything. You know, but it does look like there are certainly possibilities. At the very least, it's close. Maybe it will just be 50-50. Maybe they'll eke out a majority. I don't know. But then again, you know, so this is my feeling. You know, I'm looking at it going, okay, well, we'll probably get the House. Won't be as big a deal as people think. And there'll be a bunch of, they're going to contest the hell out of it. There's going to be all kinds of lawsuits. You know, Trump's going to go through it. They rigged it and all that. So who knows where all this is going to come up, going to come out. And in the Senate, maybe the same thing, maybe not. But then I look at these polls. Mm-hmm. And the polls I'm looking at are just completely, I mean, they're mind-boggling.
1: Yep.
2: Trump's like at, you know, 34% in the new. And this is not outliers here. They're all right in the same area. He's underwater by like 20 points on immigration.
1: Yep.
2: And you have to ask yourself if that truism about midterms is that it's a referendum on the president, which is what everybody's always told us. It's hard for me to imagine that this isn't going to be, you know, a very successful Democratic year. But again, I'm in the same place where maybe it can't be. You know, maybe it's just impossible for it to be under these circumstances. So that's where I'm at. You know, I don't know. I don't know. But
1: I'm looking at least 7 U.S. Senate seats that Democrats could, I think, realistically flip from red to blue this year. And I say at least because there's also some outliers, you know, beyond it in places like Florida. And is it Montana, I think, where there's an independent running, Nebraska, where there's an independent running. But places like Texas, Iowa, Alaska, Maine, Drift Glass, you know, longtime Politico yourself. what do you see as realistic in a year like this in the U.S. Senate? What do you see Democrats as having a realistic opportunity to flip from red to blue this year? Because like, Heather says, if you look at Trump's ratings, they are obviously in the toilet. But if you look at some of the polls in some of these states, you see Democrats winning in some cases in the polls, very, very close to winning. What do you see? What are we looking at? Looking down the barrel of this year?
3: Well, let me just first say that when you talked about, when you ran that clip of Trump talking about daycare and military, et cetera, and how outrageous that is, just Timu Reaganism. I mean, that was Reagan's own policy, you know, cut social programs, jack up the military, cut taxes. So
1: yeah, but he was smart enough to not say it out loud the way that Trump did there.
3: Yeah, but it took 40 years to dumb the base down to the point where they don't notice or care. It really, in the Senate, because you know these are statewide races, it really does depend on the people who are normally on the fence or independent. And my great fear is that they have been so conditioned to complete the sentence. Whenever you hear Republicans does something bad, they automatically, yeah, but Democrats are bad too. I mean, the 40 years of both sides do it journalism has drummed into their heads that neither party is better than the other, and that everyone is equally bad, even though factually that's just ridiculous. And you can go down an entire list of things where it's demonstrably not true. Everything you talked about, all the cuts to they're actually coming through on Medicare, on SNAP, all the big, beautiful bill stuff. That was a straight party line vote with like three exceptions. So there's a clear division between the two parties. One is better, vastly better. One is psychotic and broken and corrupt. And my great fear is that there are just too many people out there who just don't believe there's any difference between the two parties, and they will stay home, or they won't vote at all, or they'll just throw up their hands. And so that it'll be closer than I would rather it be. Because however low Trump goes, there's just going to be enough people out there who just believe Democrats are worse. They're always worse. Democrats are the devil. And that's going to make it less likely for us to turn four or five or six states blue. Maybe three, maybe two. But you're rolling a hard six there when you're going that high.
1: Let me stand up for Republicans a little bit here and for independents here. I think your argument, Driftglass, is not wrong about a lot of those Republicans and those, I know you like to call them programmable meat bags, the people in the cult. I think you're not wrong about a lot of them. But the fact of the matter is, it does not take many of them to stay home, to not vote at all, to flip their vote to the Democrat. So many of our races are so close in so much of the country. It's not going to take a lot of them to stay home. And I think there are what was that number that from that Texas poll I read earlier? One in five Republicans in Texas is thinking about either staying home or voting for James Tallarico. Well, if you have one in five, that's 20%. Bill, I mean, that's a landslide at that point, even in places like Texas for Democrats.
3: Yeah, I first of all, trust me, I hope you're right. Boy, do I hope you're right. I'm going to white knuckle the next 94 days because I pray and hope that that's just Democrats get a hold of one or two houses so they can start holding hearings and holding people accountable and dragging people in front of them for testimony. That is my great hope. I lived through John Kerry, and I'm sure you did too, where it was just that's in fact what radicalized a lot of us, which was it was jaw-dropping to us that this obviously inept, incompetent, corrupt administration that had screwed up a war really badly and was led by a man who was a dry drunk half-wit was losing to a war hero. And yet he did. And so after that, I became a lot more cautious about trusting the wisdom of the American people.
1: I hear you. And let me make it clear. I'm not predicting anything here. I'm not nearly as foolish as you are to actually, go on the line with 36 House seats. But I'm just saying that I see the conditions here. I don't see them as darkly, perhaps, as you do. Heather, do you want to break this particular tie?
2: Well, I will just I can't break the tie because I honestly don't know what to think about this.
1: Well, neither do we, but we just make it up, so feel free.
2: Okay, well, all right. I did note in that Texas poll that you referred to that there's 14% that are undecided.
1: Yep.
2: How can you be undecided at this point? I mean, this is just it's insane. So I don't know. Who are those people? What kind of, freaks are they? What way will they go? Will they go the way of Brad, who when they'll say, look, these Republicans have really, screwed things up and gas prices are high and my Medicare is going up and whatever? Or will they go Driftglass way and just go, but it's a bunch of commies. We can't have the commies. We got to get rid of the commies. So I don't know. I do think that it's, people are less, I don't even want to say open-minded. They're just less flexible in their thinking than they used to be on this kind of thing that they're just unable, especially on the right. But there's some of this on the left too. Unable to sort of, grasp that they might have been wrong about something or that maybe they had a bad judgment or there was just, they just made a little bit of a mistake.
1: But it
2: they
1: doesn't
2: can't
1: take,
2: do it.
1: But it doesn't take many of them to do it.
2: It's true. It's true. In a close election, the margins are everything, right? I mean, we know that.
1: Yep.
2: And then, of course, Brad, let's not forget, in a close election where the margins are everywhere, then we have, rigging the vote, and we've got, you know, lawsuits, and we've got all kinds of things set up to challenge that. So, you know, it's complicated.
1: Yes, it is complicated. that's the best way to put it, I guess, at this point. And we didn't even get into, once again, because I keep kicking it to the back, you know, the communist takeover of the Democratic Party that we've heard so much about.
0: Yeah, how Republicans are trying to make communism happen.
1: Yeah, and I had, exactly, and I was all ready for them to make Sharia law happen. That seemed like it was the plan. And then it switched to communists.
0: And, of course, the base doesn't notice the bait and switch.
2: Just it's like, all the same. Yeah,
0: yeah, exactly. Yeah.
1: All right. Well, we'll have to get to that. And because there is a very real fight, internecine battle, at least of sorts, within the Democratic Party between the progressives and the more establishment folks. But guess what? We can't talk about it today either. Maybe next time that we have you both back. You are both a delight as ever. Heather Digby Parton, the hot tea is on me today. Thank you for bearing with us this hour. You can find her work at salon.com and at digbysblog.net. 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Oh, and he's on the blue skies too. Now, just as Drift Glass.
3: Yep. Easy to find.
1: Thank you, guys. Really appreciate it. Until we speak again, stay well out
2: there.
1: Thank you. All right.
2: Thank you.
1: All right. Desi Doyen, thank you as well. We have to get out. My thanks to everyone for tuning in today. 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You can also find me on the social medias. I am the Brad Blog. See you there. Until we see you here next time, I'm Brad Friedman. Good luck, world.

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1: I'm Rick Smith, and this is Labor History in 2. On this day in labor history, the year was 1969. That was the day AFSCME sanitation workers in Charlotte, North Carolina, walked off the job. More than 85% of the sanitation workers were black in this predominantly white southern city. It was their third garbage strike in a year. State statutes prohibited union contracts in municipal agencies, but AFSCME was determined to win union recognition and establish an agreement with the city. Southern director for AFSCME, James Pierce, thundered, quote, "We'll bring in whatever help we can get if the city tries to break the strike. We can turn this place into a Memphis or a Charleston in a few days." Of course, Pierce was referring to the two victorious strikes by black workers that had rocked the South within the past year. Black sanitation workers in Memphis walked out in a historic strike in the spring of 1968. Hospital workers in Charleston, South Carolina, had just won their strike days earlier. Pierce outlined the issues at stake. According to the Asheville Citizen-Times, the Charlotte City Council had adopted its final budget without providing dues checkoff, without adhering to established grievance procedures or seniority rights, and without adding important safety precautions for garbage collection. At first, Charlotte's mayor asserted claims that the strike was about dues checkoff, but Pierce shot back about broken promises regarding the establishment of safety committees and non-discrimination enforcement. By the end of the month, a tentative agreement was in place. Strikers won all demands except dues checkoff. But as hospital workers soon found out in Charleston, South Carolina, the city council refused to carry out its agreement with the union. Sanitation workers in Charlotte would strike twice, unsuccessfully, over the next year and a half.
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0: Hello and welcome to Background Briefing, available 24/7 at backgroundbriefing.org. I'm Ian Masters, and today we'll look into a number of stories and issues in the news. We'll begin with the so-called Democratic establishment closing ranks behind Abdel El-Sayed as his defeated opponent, along with the governor of Michigan, are uniting in the shared goal of defeating Trump and winning back the Senate. We'll discuss plans by the corporatist Third Way to spend $15 million against progressive Democratic candidates, as well as how Democrats can distance themselves from nutty ideas like canceling Thanksgiving and Valentine's Day, along with getting rid of borders, police, and prisons. Joining us is Lindsay Owens, President and CEO of Groundwork Action. A nationally recognized public policy expert, she previously served as a senior economic policy advisor to Senator Elizabeth Warren and Deputy Chief of Staff and Legislative Director to Representatives Keith Ellison, as well as Progressive Caucus Chair Pramila Jayapal. She is the author of the forthcoming book out in September, Gouged, The End of a Fair Price and What That Means for Your Wallet. Then we'll note the uncanny parallels between Hitler's Project 1933 and Trump's Project 2025, and how key figures in the 53 days it took Hitler to turn a democracy into a dictatorship, like the Nazi press baron Alfred Hugenberg, are similar to Rupert Murdoch, and Joseph Goebbels is likened to Stephen Miller. Joining us is Jacob Halperin, the editor at the National Interest and a non-resident senior fellow at the Atlantic Council's Eurasia Center and a columnist for The Spectator. His books include They Knew They Were Right, The Rise of the Neocons, and America Last, the Right Century-Long Romance with Foreign Dictators. He's also editor-at-large of the Jerusalem Strategic Tribune, and he has an article at the National Interest we will discuss, Lessons in Adolf Hitler's Rise to Power. Then finally, we'll speak with Casey Michel, one of the U.S.'s leading journalists and authors covering the world of dark money and international corruption. He has testified in front of the Senate Judiciary Committee on the links between illicit financial networks and national security, and is currently sanctioned by the Russian regime for his work. His books include American Kleptocracy, How the U.S. Created the World's Greatest Money Laundering Scheme in History, and Foreign Agents, How American Lobbyists and Lawmakers Threaten Democracy Around the World. We'll discuss his latest book, just out, United States of Oligarchy, How America's Wealthiest Ally with Dictators Weaken the U.S. and Destroy Democracy. And joining us now is Lindsay Owens, President and CEO of Groundwork Action, a nationally recognized public policy expert who previously served as a senior economic policy advisor to Senator Elizabeth Warren and Deputy Chief of Staff and Legislative Director to Representative Keith Ellison, as well as the Progressive Caucus Chair Pramila Jayapal. She's the author of the forthcoming book out in September, Gouged, The End of a Fair Price and What That Means for Your Wallet. Welcome to Background Briefing, Lindsay Owens.
1: Thanks for having me.
0: So, Lindsay, you quoted an article about this centrist think tank that is planning on spending $15 million against progressive candidates like Abdel El-Sayed, who just got elected in Michigan. But in the broader context, following the election of El-Sayed, Congresswoman Haley Stevens released a very nice and classy statement saying she's proud to offer her support. Gretchen Whitmer, the governor of Michigan, who also backed Stevens, she endorsed El-Sayed, saying, "We are all united in our shared goal of getting things done for the people of Michigan." Kamala Harris sent out a fundraising email on his behalf, and the Democratic Senate Majority PAC is putting out a very, very powerful plug for El-Sayed, set to the music of Don't Stop Believing. So I don't want to emphasize the sour grapes department that much, but it does seem strange that anybody on the Democratic side would want to waste $15 million telling us how bad progressives are after AIPAC spent $30 million trying to stop El-Sayed and it didn't work.
1: Yeah, absolutely. I mean, this is an incredible misdirection of resources. It goes without saying that it would be better for this money to be spent on the North Star and keeping our eye on the prize here, which is, of course, defeating Republicans and taking back the House and the Senate. putting a check on President Trump in Washington. So that's the goal now. By and large, the primaries are winding down, and it's obviously incredibly frustrating to see organizations like Third Way, fighting within their own party instead of turning towards the larger issue at hand. But for me, there's a sort of different problem here, which is that, there's a pot of boiling water, and there are good reasons for that. The American public is really upset with the status quo, and in particular, the fact that the economy hasn't delivered for the majority of Americans for decades now. And organizations like Third Way are trying to put a lid on that boiling pot of water instead of turning the burner off. And tackling the root of this problem requires analyzing the problem correctly, diagnosing the problem correctly. And with that, we know what the problem is. We have the polling here. Three in five voters think our economic system is working poorly for them and their family. That's not just Democrats and independents, that's Republicans, that's Trump voters. And we also know that voters are looking for major changes on our economic system. There are only 10% of voters who think the economy and the economic system is working well today, while 67% say it needs a complete overhaul or major changes. So I think the problem here is sort of standard issue Democratic candidates who, are espousing the same old economic policies that have resulted in an incredibly unequal economy for Americans and have really been, is really the source and the driving factor behind this discontent that's fueling a whole host of different types of candidates who are willing to take on the status quo, insurgents across the country in true blue cities as well as red states.
0: Well, at every opportunity I get, Lindsay, I read Franklin Delano Roosevelt's Second Bill of Rights, which was enunciated in his State of the Union on January the 11th of 1944, in the midst of World War II. And it's, for some reason or other, it's really not well known in American politics. But it enunciates how Americans should have a good life. And in many ways, they did have a better life than the kids today that are turning to the DSA. One third of the Democratic Party now is a social democrat or democratic socialist, and you can't blame them. I mean, the older generation, the baby boomers and that before them, they lived in an America where you had a secure pension, where you had free college and university education, where you could afford to buy a house. All of these things are beyond the reach of this generation. So little wonder they're disenchanted with capitalism.
1: Oh, absolutely. When we conduct polling of Americans' attitudes on the economy, when we take a look at polling by our friends and colleagues, one of the things that really sticks out is folks actually have pretty modest asks for what they're looking for the economy to deliver right now. 81% of voters are saying that the economy should primarily ensure that everyone who works hard can have a decent life with a little breathing room to pay bills and save. This is like really different from what we heard in the 90s when people were trying to strike it rich. Now people are saying, I'd really like to, pay my bills and maybe be able to go to a baseball game or camping on the weekend or, visit the grandparents. I mean, these are pretty modest aspirations, but I think you're right. They are not a right. They are not guaranteed in the US. Our economy doesn't deliver that promise or that modest aspiration to the lion's share of Americans. And so, yes, it's no wonder that folks are turning against incumbents of both parties, including the types of Democrats that Third Way backs in races and spends time cavorting with in Washington, who are always slow to diagnose the problem, with our economy today, which is, of course, at its core, the extreme concentration of power in the hands of the largest corporations, and in turn, the way in which those corporations, treat Washington as a sort of turnkey democracy.
0: Well, when I bring up the fact that previous generations had secure pensions and have free education and can afford to buy houses. The fact that they don't anymore, there is a track record. You can actually point fingers. For example, things changed under Reagan. Prior to Reagan, the U.S. had a savings economy. People actually saved money. Now they have no, you know, $400 bill and you're bankrupt. You're destitute. You may even be on the street. So there was a deliberate change under Reagan where, in order to maintain the illusion that our standard of living was increasing, they introduced credit, which was meant that the banks could borrow money from the Fed at 2% and charge it back at 18.5%. It's been a massive boon for the financial industry. And as you go down the list, for example, pensions. Corporations used to pay for pensions. Now they've sloughed it off on the individual through 401ks. So you can track all of this. And it's all to do with the fact that the rich are getting richer and everybody else is standing still or going backwards.
1: Yeah, it's interesting here because if the Democrats were smart and if they were really responsive to, you know, the wishes of the public, they would see that what they have before them right now is a real opportunity. Since the year 2000, with a couple of small exceptions, Republicans have had a stranglehold on the economy when it comes to who the American public thinks is better on economic issues, is more trusted on economic issues, is a better management, a better manager of the economy. You know, really outside of a couple of blips during recessions and the pandemic, Republicans have led on the economy. Trump's mismanagement of the economy has been so stunning and widespread that that has flipped. And Democrats are ahead of Republicans on the economy for the first time, you know, again, outside of those minor blips since the year 2000. Now, of course, this isn't a story of Americans thinking Democrats are good on the economy. This is mostly a story of the sort of floor falling out for the Republicans. But it's an opportunity for Democrats to present an economic vision that does resonate with the American public and to cement and press their advantage on this issue, which is often the number one issue for American voters and is right now, for the first time since the year 2000. And in picking a path forward, the biggest risk we face is doubling down on market fundamentalism. Like, that will not be the approach that the American people will prefer. Instead, I think there is a moment here for a populist economics that appeals to, frankly, right, left, and center, former Democrats who voted for Trump and the like. And it's one that names the villain, corporations and billionaires who've got a stranglehold over our economy and our democracy, and is quite interventionist. You know, people aren't interested in a stray tax credit here and a subsidy there. They want the government to step in a muscular way and do things like limit the amount of money pharmaceutical companies can charge for drugs, or limit the amount of out-of-pocket expenses you have to pay for healthcare premiums and the like. You know, they really have, I think, a quite coherent view of why we're in this position, why things are so unaffordable, and what they'd like to see government do to fix it. So, you know, I view this opportunity as a sort of, you know, populist third way to, you know, I guess, co-opt the language of the folks who are hemming and hawing about socialism at the moment. But they've got the diagnosis wrong and they've got the solution wrong, of course, as a result.
0: Well, the good Christian Mikey Johnson, Speaker of the House, he pushed through a bill that is very cynical because they start taking away health care and food from the poorest amongst us, and in that case, it's actually working Americans and even middle class Americans who've been impoverished. And the money that they take away is then offset by a massive tax cut to the super rich, who already have had massive tax cuts as well. So it's absolutely clear what's happening. It literally is Robin Hood in reverse. And the worst part of it is that they are conning people by delaying the pain. It won't come into effect until after the November elections in 2027. So How many Americans do you think recognize that? That simple fact of what the priorities are of the Republicans under Trump. And I see a distinction between the oligarchs who've stolen the economy and stacked the Supreme Court and Trump. Trump's even a lower level. At least some of these oligarchs actually made money legitimately. Trump is out there stealing what he can, and along with his tacky family.
1: Yeah, look, I mean, this is exactly why third way's effort is so dangerous, because Trump is uniquely dangerous to our economy and our democracy. And the best check we have against him in a formal sense is sending Democrats to the House and the Senate. And those are both possible. They're both within reach. But all of our effort needs to be spent on exactly that. And then if we take back a House majority, if we take back a Senate majority, the task, I think, is clear. There are twin tasks. The first is oversight, exposing and doing what they can to remedy the corruption. But, you know, but I would go further. I would expose corporate corruption as well. I think it would be good for the American public to see Democrats take the gavel in Washington and spend some of their time and energy going after corporations who are ripping the American public off right now. But the twin task, if we take, you know, the House and the Senate, will be to start putting legislation forward and, you know, seeing what Trump does with it, right? You could imagine a legislative package that undoes a lot of the damage that Trump has done to healthcare, the premium increases, the Medicaid cuts. You know, all of that could be reversed quite quickly and sent to the president's desk. If he signs it, great, better healthcare for Americans. If he vetoes it, I think it will be, you know, a useful sort of lightning rod in helping folks understand the stakes that lie ahead for 2029. So I think it's really important that all of our energy be spent on, you know, getting, you know, Democrats to the House and Senate in, you know, in January, and then really starting to use some of that internal power as well as outside organizing to be in a better place by 2029.
0: So just in closing, Lindsay, in the last minute, I noticed that Bernie Sanders is not endorsing the candidate for governor in Wisconsin, Francesca Hong, who apparently doesn't think we should have Thanksgiving or Valentine's Day. And Thanksgiving, of course, is one of the, I think, the least monetized and, you know, nicest holiday we have, where it's all about friends and family. And Valentine's Day, of course, is about love and romance. I don't see any problem with that. So there's some nutty stuff out there. And you know the Republicans are going to play on everything that Chevalier said in New York and that Francesca Hong has said and what Hassan Piker has said. So what do the Democrats do about these nutty statements coming from the left?
1: Look, I think you have to disavow those statements. One of the biggest risks to Democrats is the American people think we're not focused enough on the economy, their number one issue, and instead are too focused on social and cultural flashpoints. And when stuff like this happens, we prove them right. So I would urge, you know, our candidates to stay laser focused on the top issues facing the American people. That's the economy and cost of living and the corruption in Washington that also results in impacts to their pocketbooks. And so that's the path forward and that's the focus. And, you know, staying away from some of the cultural and social issues that, you know, have almost no support, like canceling Thanksgiving, you know, are of course, you know, those are a real distraction for us. So, you know, I think we know what we need to do and the candidates need to follow suit.
0: Well, Lindsay Owens, I thank you very much for joining us here today.
1: Thanks for having me.
0: And I've been speaking with Lindsay Owens, who's president and CEO of Groundwork Action, a nationally recognized public policy expert. She previously served as a senior economic policy advisor to Senator Elizabeth Warren and deputy chief of staff and legislative director to Representative Keith Ellison, as well as progressive caucus chair Pramila Jayapal. She's the author of the forthcoming book out in September, Gouged, The End of a Fair Price and What That Means for Your Wallet. We're going to take a brief station break back, noting the uncanny parallels between Hitler's Project 1933 and Trump's Project 2025, and how key figures in the 53 days it took Hitler to turn a democracy into a dictatorship, like the Nazi press baron Alfred Hugenberg, are similar to Rupert Murdoch, and Joseph Goebbels is likened to Stephen Miller.

0: Welcome back. I'm Ian Masters, and this is Background Briefing, available 24/7 at backgroundbriefing.org. And joining us now, Jacob Harbron, the editor at the National Interest and a non-resident senior fellow at the Atlantic Council's Eurasia Center and a columnist for The Spectator. His books include They Knew They Were Right, The Rise of the Neocons, and America Last, the Right Century-Long Romance with Foreign Dictators. He's also editor-at-large of the Jerusalem Strategic Tribune, and he has an article at the National Interest, Lessons in Adolf Hitler's Rise to Power. Welcome to Background Briefing, Jacob Harbron.
1: Thank you, Ian.
0: So we know that, according to Trump's ex-wife, late wife, Ivana, that he kept a copy of Hitler's Mein Kampf by his bedside. Whether or not that's true or not, there's a feeling that he maybe, not that he reads anything, he may be channeling Hitler's tactics, because as your review of Timothy Ryback's new book, 53 Days, How Hitler Dismantled a Democracy, you point to Theodor Huss, who was a member of the pro-democracy German State Party during the Weimar Republic, and was a keen student of Hitler's rise. He published a book called Hitler's Rise in 1932. But after the Reichstag fire, him and four other members of his party voted for the Enabling Act. And you could make the case, I think, in terms of analogies to the present Republican Party, that Huss was behaving like the late Senator Lindsey Graham, and that the Enabling Act is not that different from Trump's big, bad, beautiful bill. So I don't want to reach out too far here on a limb making these analogies, but it strikes me that Ryback's new book, according to your article at the National Interest, Jacob, really does make the case that, one, it wasn't inevitable that Hitler rose to power, and two, the reasons are pretty clear, and they have echoes of the present here in the United States.
1: I think that's absolutely the case, and the dominant message that you get from Ryback's book is that there are many sobering parallels, because he notes that Hitler used Mein Kampf, his political manifesto, as a kind of playbook, or what I called a Project 1933. Hitler drew on it to purge the press and radio. He neutered the civil service, which today Trump calls the deep state, and installed his own party loyalists. He suspended civil liberties, attacked the courts, insisted upon an income tax dispensation for himself early on because he owed vast sums to the government. I mean, the parallels go on and on.
0: Well, Project 1933 and Project 2025, you can't help noticing the similarities. And in terms of the good Christian who loves to cause federal employees trauma, along with Elon Musk, they did dismantle the government on the basis of saving money, but all it did was weaken the government. So who would be the Russ Vought and Elon Musk's equivalent back in 1933?
1: Well, what Ryback shows

0: figures, including Fritz Thyssen, for example, who helped rescue Hitler financially in 1932, and there was a banker named Kurt Schroeder in Cologne who supplied them with a loan that the party desperately needed. And Schroeder met with Hitler in January 1933. Hitler became chancellor on January 30th, 1933. What we have to remember is that the Nazi party lost 2 million votes between, there were elections to the federal parliament in July of 1932 and then in November. Between July and the November election, the party lost 2 million votes and went from 230 seats to 196 in the parliament. So the movement was starting to lose steam and it was essentially bankrupt. But what Rybak and other conservative historians have emphasized is that there was a conservative or aristocratic cabal that was itself intent on destroying democracy in Germany. We have to remember that the Weimar Republic was declared in 1919 and was despised by a wide spectrum on the right as an illegitimate state that had been foisted upon the Germans. And they were opposed to democracy. And Hitler they saw as a convenient tool in January 1933. The problem was that he turned out, you know, to be the sorcerer's apprentice. He ended up murdering much of the conservative elite, including ones who had worked with him. So events spun totally out of control. Now, the similarities here would be that Mitch McConnell would be our Franz von Papen, who was the former chancellor who helped install Hitler in 1933, that the conservative elites in the Republican Party, confronted with a radical like Trump, tried to manipulate and exploit him, but he has ended up crushing many of them.
1: So I guess it's pretty obvious that Alfred Hugenberg was Hitler's favorite press baron, and he certainly had similarities to Rupert Murdoch and other right-wing press barons. And now you've got Larry Ellison having taken over, or via his son, taken over CBS and particularly 60 Minutes. And there's no question that they're moving the editorial position to the right. So would that be, that's a pretty obvious connection or comparison.
0: Yeah, the Hugenberg one is kind of fascinating because he was this right-wing press baron in Germany whose ethos was that you need to polarize as much as possible, which is exactly the strategy that the GOP and Murdoch have adopted. And Hugenberg was head of the German People's Party and had a fairly large constituency. He was critical to Hitler becoming chancellor because Hugenberg agreed to join the cabinet, and that put Hitler over the top as far as receiving the necessary seats in parliament and persuading the president of Germany, Paul von Hindenburg, to tap Hitler. But Hugenberg, again, was another one of these sort of mainstream conservative elites who got outfoxed by Hitler. And it didn't end well for his business empire either.
1: So is there a comparison in the Trump MAGA world to Goebbels?
0: Well, many people have likened Stephen Miller to Goebbels in the demonization of others, of immigrants and so forth. I mean, these are all the things that the Nazis did as well. Now, I should emphasize that, you know, Trump is not Adolf Hitler. These are just sobering parallels. I mean, Trump has not been able to go as far as Hitler. The judiciary in this country has opposed many of his things, and you've had, civil protests on the street in Minneapolis that have stopped ICE and have forced Trump to retreat. What Rybak's book shows that is that in 53 days Hitler was able to take a shattered country and take it over.

0: it's been much harder for Trump. On the other hand, what is also somewhat perplexing is that the United States was not in the midst of a Great Depression when Trump was elected. And we had far less cause to vote for a right-wing demagogue. So we have done this to ourselves despite knowing past history. And for I find it inexplicable in the end.
1: Well, but Trump, his impulses are far worse than his ability to enact them because there are democratic roadblocks to his dictatorial ambitions. It's not as if he was given the ultimate power that he wants, that he would do terrible and cruel things. I mean, he's already, ICE shows you what they're capable of. But let's take the example of the reflecting pool. You know, he gets this crony, crooked, incompetent guy as a sole source contract, makes a complete mess of it. Some people sort of go by and look at it and maybe put their hand in the water, and suddenly they get arrested by the park police and put on trial for nothing. It's completely made up charges coming from the most powerful man in the land. And even the Justice Department under Jean Perrault, as ridiculous as she is, couldn't make a case. And then Trump turns around and screams at her for an hour and maybe will even fire her. So I know Trump's dictatorial efforts to put people in jail on a whim don't compare to Hitler's mass murdering machine, industrial level gas chambers killing millions. But nevertheless, I think Trump is capable of it and would like to do it. The only reason he doesn't do it is he just can't get away with it.
0: Unfortunately, I agree with you, Ian. I really wouldn't put anything past Trump. The things that Americans have going for them is that he's an aging, elderly, wannabe dictator confronted with a fairly viable democracy. So he hasn't been able to go as far as he would like. I thought it was interesting the other day. I don't know if you saw on X also that he tweeted a picture of himself wearing a military, general's uniform between Patton and MacArthur. I mean, Trump would love to strut around in some kind of military uniform if he could as president.
1: Well, what about the fact that Trump is getting increasingly unhinged and living in a bubble because he's surrounded by sycophants? Apparently, he spends most of his days with Natalie Harp, this woman that's in love with him. And she's the latest iteration in his first presidency. He had Hope Hicks as his body person, if you will. I'm not suggesting there was anything necessarily going on, because maybe Trump's over his days of dalliance. But still, it's frightening to think that this woman is just feeding him all of these delusions all day long. And, you know, he gets it. Apparently, he was up at Camp David last weekend, and Hegseth told him how they were running out of ammunition and they couldn't really have a full-scale war against Iran again. Now, you know, Trump is apparently screaming at him because this ridiculous sycophant Secretary of War, as he calls himself, had a moment where he actually told the truth, and apparently that got him into an enormous amount of trouble.
0: Well, it is certainly evocative of the film Downfall, which chronicles the final weeks of Hitler's reign in the bunker when he, is totally psychotic. I think Trump has that. Hitler was spending a lot of time in his final years with Albert Speer and looking at the grand. He was going to redesign the city of Linz in Austria, and he had all these crazy plans for transforming Berlin on an east-west axis. So, there are these strange, weird similarities between Trump and Hitler in their grandiosity. Where Trump is a little different is that Hitler was more of a personal ascetic, and Trump has had this crazy, this wild sexual history, and living large, as it were, which was not, Hitler was more of an ideologue in the vein of Lenin or Stalin.
1: Right, but he was obsessed with architecture, wasn't he?
0: Definitely. I mean, that's again another weird parallel. I guess the important thing about Rybak's book is he shows you that even Hitler's dismantling of the Weimar Republic once he was installed as chancellor was not inevitable. There were mass protests by social democrats against the Nazis in Berlin. And Hindenburg could have dismissed Hitler at any time. What happened, however, was once you had the Reichstag fire, everyone capitulated to Hitler, including the liberals. Now this was not an easy moment. I mean, when you're talking about that vote that Theodor Heuss and others undertook, the brown shirts had surrounded that building where they were voting and were chanting. It was tremendously courageous. The Social Democrats did vote against that enabling act, but everyone else, was terrorized and mm-hmm. capitulated. And that from that moment on, the day before the enabling act was voted on, the Nazis had founded the Dachau concentration camp. From that moment on, Germany was on the road to World War II and the Holocaust.
1: Right, but the January 6th mob that sacked the Capitol, sicked on by Trump, after they had desecrated and defecated and tried to, in the Capitol building, and tried to hang Mike Pence, a huge number, I can't remember the full the number, but a huge number of Republicans voted for Trump's coup, even after they'd been terrified by it. So there's an analogy there, surely, with the essay surrounding the Reichstag.
0: I think what Rybak is showing you is that, you have to stand up against this, and you can't let yourself be bullied and cowed into submission. And I very much hope that's what we're doing in the United States now, not truckling to Trump, but standing up and exposing him for what he is.
1: So just in closing, Jacob, James Carville, Clinton's war room advisor, he's been saying for some time that Trump will just quit, that it'll just get too much for him because he can't deal with the failure of his own presidency, and that he'll just walk away and let J.D. Vance pardon him. Maybe Carville is just trolling, but what do you think?
0: That sounds like an idle fancy to me. Trump has become increasingly belligerent through his presidency. And I think the plan for him, if the Democrats win the midterms, I think the White House, as Axios reported, is planning to run by everything by executive decree and to ignore Congress. I think Trump is so swollen with his sense of self-importance and his megalomania at this point that, yes, no, he'll never concede failure in the first place. So there would be no reason in his mind to leave. He's telling us right now that the war in Iran is a great success and that we're the hottest country in the world and that gas prices and food prices are going down. So what's to worry about?
1: That's right. Well, he's a reality TV guy and he's at war with reality. And the question is, will he win the war against reality or will reality finally impede upon his lunacy and delusions? And the American people have got to stand up and make a stand for reality, right?
0: Yes, and I think they will.
1: Well, I hope so, and I thank you for joining us, Jacob Halbrun.
0: Thank you, Ian.
1: And again, I've been speaking with Jacob Halbrun, who's the editor at the National Interest and a non-resident senior fellow at the Atlantic Council's Eurasia Center and a columnist for The Spectator. His books include They Knew They Were Right, The Rise of the Neocons, and America Last, the Right Century-Long Romance with Foreign Dictators. He's also editor-at-large of the Jerusalem Strategic Tribune, and he has an article at the National Interest, Lessons in Adolf Hitler's Rise to Power. We're going to take a brief station break and back speaking with Casey Michel, one of the U.S.'s leading journalists and authors covering the world of dark money and international corruption, about his new book just out, United States of Oligarchy, How America's Wealthiest Ally with Dictators, Weaken the U.S., and Destroy Democracy.

0: Welcome back. I'm Ian Masters, and this is Background Briefing, available 24/7 at backgroundbriefing.org. And joining us now is Casey Michelle, one of the U.S.'s leading journalists and authors covering the world of dark money and international corruption. He has testified in front of the Senate Judiciary Committee on the links between illicit financial networks and national security, and is currently sanctioned by the Russian regime for his work. His books include American Kleptocracy, How the U.S. Created the World's Greatest Money Laundering Scheme in History, and Foreign Agents, How American Lobbyists and Lawmakers Threaten Democracy Around the World. And his latest book just out is United States of Oligarchy, How America's Wealthiest Ally with Dictators, Weaken the U.S. and Destroy Democracy. Welcome to Background Briefing, Casey Michelle.
1: Thanks so much for having me, Ian.
0: Well, thanks for joining us. And I find it incredibly rich in terms of irony that this ridiculous head of the FBI that we have, Kash Patel, is now crowing about how good his relationships are with Russia and China as he prepares to go to Moscow in October. And this is a man who has destroyed the FBI's counterintelligence, meaning that the Russians have free access to the United States now. And they got rid of KleptoCapture, which was a program designed to go after Putin's oligarchs, since a part of the hybrid warfare toolkit is to weaponize money. And of course, Putin regulates the oligarchs and essentially controls their money and sends them out to do their work around the world. So I've been trying to figure out what Putin's hold over Trump is, but it's now across the board, not just with Patel, but with his son-in-law, Jared Kushner, making all kinds of deals, Witkoff, his golf buddy and real estate buddy. They're all in on it. So I'm interested in also in your book how it ties a broader oligarchy into this world of sleaze and corruption in terms of how America's wealthiest ally with dictators, weaken the U.S. and destroy democracy. So beyond Trump and the family, who are you talking about, Casey?
1: Well, look, Ian, these are some names that I think are going to be familiar to you and to the audience. These are figures like Elon Musk. These are figures like Mark Zuckerberg. These are figures like Google's Sundar Pichai. These are a number of other individuals who have grown extraordinarily wealthy thanks to, on the one hand, their private interests, on the one hand, their role in the private sector, but increasingly their relationships with governments, both in the United States and abroad as well. You know, I think a lot of folks probably remember the scene from Donald Trump's second inauguration in January of 2025, when all of these figures were all lined up next to each other, all there in a row, all there looking out over everyone who was there watching Trump get sworn back into office, all of whom helped put him back there, and of course, all of whom have continued profiting from that relationship along the way. These are the oligarchs. This is what American oligarchy looks like, and these are the figures that have continued profiting day after day because of that reality.
0: So I can see you could make a case against the family and Trump himself for treasonous activity, but can you make a case against Zuckerberg and Musk and others?
1: It would be difficult, certainly, to make a case for treason, bringing capital punishment with that. One of the through lines of the book that is now out and available on bookshelves is that so much of what these figures are doing, what they are engaging in, is actually perfectly legal, especially as it pertains to campaign finance, and especially since things like the Citizens United ruling in 2010. But going back even before that, America's campaign finance regulations have been degraded, have been eroded to the point where they've eventually been destroyed. And it's funny because I remember watching President Barack Obama's 2010 State of the Union speech right after the Citizens United ruling, and him up there saying before all of the Congress that the Citizens United ruling is going to be devastating for American politics. It's going to be opening the doors for those deepest pocketed donors. And beyond that, it's also going to be opening the doors for foreign financing of American elections, because we're also talking about things like corporate secrecy and the inability to track where some of this money comes from. And there's this kind of infamous clip of Samuel Alito, the Supreme Court justice, shaking his head and mouthing the words, "not true." And again, this was 15, 16 years ago at this point, and it certainly seems like we know which one of those was correct and which one of those was absolutely wrong, given the state of American democracy.
0: So, Casey, I mentioned how Kash Patel has destroyed counterintelligence, but let's go through what Trump and his Department of Justice have done, starting out with Pam Bondi. And remember, his first choice was Matt Gaetz, complete lowlife. So we're not talking about a pantheon of stellar people here. But Bondi, of course, she went after the Foreign Agents Registration Act, FARA, and then the Foreign Corrupt Practices Act, the FCPA. So this didn't happen by accident, right? I mean, Trump is really laying the groundwork to make it easier for foreign governments and oligarchs and kleptocrats to bribe him. I mean, if you go back to the 2016 election, they ran out of money at one point, the Trump campaign. And the Egyptian dictator sent them $10 million in cash. You know, he's made, what, $2.3 billion in just 1 year last year, in his first year of his second term. God knows how much he made this year and will try to make throughout this whole presidential term, assuming he lasts till 2028. But nevertheless, the record is amazing. If you go back to, as I mentioned, getting $10 million in cash from Sisi from Egypt back in 2016.
1: Yeah, this did not happen yesterday. This did not happen last year. This did not happen just in his second term. This has been going on for years and years with Donald Trump. And look, in Trump's mind, there is no difference between domestic or foreign sources of wealth. In Trump's mind, money is money, and he can and should do whatever he can to use his levers of power as president of the United States to bring as much money as possible into his pockets, his family's pockets, and his organization's pockets. So whether it's a domestic oligarchy, whether it's oligarchs or authoritarians elsewhere, the source of that ultimately doesn't matter. The only thing that matters is making sure that those sources of wealth know that they will not be committing any crimes, they will not be prosecuted, they will and should give as much money to Donald Trump and to his family and organizations as possible. And again, this is what we were talking about just a moment ago, Ian, which of course the book goes into far more detail about how Trump has taken a wrecking ball to America's decades of progress in terms of creating an architecture of anti-corruption policies and enforcement. You know, you just mentioned a few of them. The Foreign Corrupt Practices Act, or FCPA, was the bedrock of American anti-corruption policy going back to the 1970s, making it illegal for Americans and American companies to bribe foreign officials. That has been demolished. Things like the Foreign Agents Registration Act, which is supposed to bring transparency to foreign lobbyists, that has been demolished. All of these task forces at the Department of Justice, or yes, the FBI, specifically tasked with investigating foreign oligarchic authoritarian sources of wealth and foreign interference, that has been destroyed. And of course, this isn't even talking about how Trump has gutted things like the IRS, eliminated all of these task forces and entities dedicated to making sure that the wealthy in the United States of America pay their fair share. That's all gone. We have seen more rollback in the last 18 months than ever before, and it has frankly undone a half century of progress in this country.
0: So what's going on then with Kushner and Witkoff, the two negotiators that have been dealing with trying to end the war in Ukraine and end the war in the Gulf? What's to stop them from making side deals?
1: Well, at this point, there's nothing to stop them from making side deals, which we have seen them do at least for the last 18 months since Donald Trump's return to power. And of course, as Jared Kushner has been doing for at least the last 10 or 12 years since Donald Trump's initial rise to power. You know, as Kushner and Witkoff would argue, there is effectively no difference between their private interests and their public interests. They are doing their patriotic duties as they see it, which just so happened to align perfectly with their own private interests, with their own private finance, which is, of course, one of the reasons Jared Kushner is now a billionaire, just like his father-in-law was declared a billionaire by Forbes magazine just last year and has only continued making more money than he has ever seen in his entire life, primarily from foreign sources of wealth, primarily from the Saudis, the Emiratis, the Qataris, and elsewhere. And this is, again, someone who is now, in Kushner's case, the most powerful American diplomat we have seen, at least in the 21st century, and making more money than any American diplomat, of course, ever has before.
0: So some of the deals are so flagrantly corrupt with these Uzbeks and all of these other crooks and Azeris, Azerbaijan, but some of them that we've really noticed, for example, Putin's puppet in Serbia, he was in bed with that guy to do a big real estate development. It turned out that the property was stolen, right? Yeah. They had to kill that deal because it was literally stolen. And similarly now, they're trying to build this development along with Ivanka in Albania, which is just a thoroughly corrupt country with a crooked prime minister who they've clearly bribed. And the people are furious, yeah, trying to stop it. It may end because the island that they want to turn into a billionaire's playground is littered with unexploded ordnance and vipers. So
1: Yeah, it's been amazing to watch the protests ongoing now, almost 2 months in Albania, which has been just, you know, again, bigger and bigger, it seems like, every week. And it was sparked because of Jared Kushner, because of this deal that he took in Albania, he and his company and his fellow investors, to obliterate what had been a pristine wildlife habitat, this place that has significant cultural importance for Albanians. Kushner and his team simply went in and began demolishing the place. And it is, again, even as an American, right, and wondering where the American protests are about some of this, looking to Albania for inspiration and looking to Albanians for inspiration about what it actually looks like to stand up to some of these predatory, corrupt, oligarchic networks that are taking full advantage of their power for their own private interests. I mean, again, this is corruption 101, using public office for private gain. This is what we're seeing in the U.S. This is what we're seeing with these networks. And this is now what we're seeing these protests against in places like Albania.
0: But this is mafia capitalism, isn't it, at its essence? In other words, you know, there are capitalists who make money the old-fashioned way, and they produce things. I mean, Wall Street is more and more about extracting wealth as opposed to creating wealth. But there's still, I think, some of the oligarchs, you can say, actually, you know, earn their money and produce things. I mean, for example, Apple produces actual iPhones and computers that people use. So yes, Nobody holds it against Steve Jobs for becoming a billionaire. Not that he's around to enjoy the money. But Yes. But what's disgusting about Trump and Jared Kushner is that they're not making money out of their skill, they're making money out of monetizing politics and a political responsibility to represent the United States, not their family interests. This is what's so galling. They're terrible businessmen. What did Kushner do to impress Ivanka when he was dating her? And the person who set them up together, of course, is none other than Rupert Murdoch. Yes. And then he goes and spends all this money on this 666 Fifth Avenue, which is a total ridiculous, he overpaid for that. The whole company was about to go bankrupt. And then MBS helps him out because they threatened to go to war against Qatar. And then they're able to shake down Qatar for money to bail him out of the Kushner company going bankrupt. And that's just the beginning of the grift. And Trump, of course, was a serial bankrupter. He has been bailed out by the Russians for years and years and years. And he was only made into a businessman by this TV show, The Apprentice. But they're just absolutely, their records are appalling. And yet they're getting so rich in this completely disgraceful way at our expense. They are supposed to be public servants.
1: Yeah, I think it's I think it's forgotten. And again, Jared Kushner is one of the primary figures in the book. And the reason that I did that were twofold. One, not only his presence for where he is in terms of American diplomacy and, of course, wealth right now, but also because Jared Kushner, as far as I can tell, doesn't actually bring any skill sets to bear whatsoever. Trump, you could at least say, has clearly some kind of political savvy. I mean, he's been elected to the presidency now twice, whereas Jared Kushner, you look through his career, you look through his litany of experiences and exposure, and the thing that comes through most clearly is failure. It was failure in the private sector when he drove this building 666 Fifth Avenue into the ground, which was one of the most notorious and failed investments in New York City history. There's this headline from Vanity Fair asking if Jared Kushner is the worst real estate investor New York has ever seen. And then he also buys this magazine, this newspaper called New York Observer, which was at the time a staple of the New York media landscape, and drives that into the ground. And then, of course, look at where we are now. It is Jared Kushner who is the architect. He is the centerpiece and the point person for policy in Israel and Gaza, for policy in Russia and Ukraine, and for policy, of course, in Iran. And he is one of the primary drivers of the Iran war. And it is just failure after failure after failure, all the while, again, becoming more wealthy than he has ever known and ever seen ever in his life, and certainly in terms of American diplomatic history.
0: Well, thank you so much for joining us here today, Casey Michel.
1: Thanks so much, Ian.
0: And again, I'll be speaking with Casey Michel, one of the U.S.'s leading journalists and authors covering the world of dark money and international corruption. And his latest book just out is United States of Oligarchy, How America's Wealthiest Ally with Dictators Weakened the U.S. and Destroyed Democracy. And this has been Background Briefing. I'm Ian Masters, and I'd like to thank producers Graham Fitzgibbon and Asher Price. And if you've missed any of today's program and would like to explore our vast archives, you can visit us at backgroundbriefing.org, where we'll include extended interviews searchable by topic, and have made it easy for you to sign up for the daily email updates that provide links to resources, articles, and books discussed on the program. 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Bye for now.

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3: 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The Politics Bar is like a neighborhood bar wherever you are. 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
4: Unapologetic liberal talk. It's Tara Buster with Tara Devlin.
5: All right. Not just Tara Devlin. tonight. Nice to see you. Hold on. Just checking. How is everything? I'm making sure we got all our bells and whistles on. All right. We have liftoff, I think. Yeah. Welcome to the show. Welcome to Tara Buster Friday Nights. We meet here every Friday, 8:30 p.m. Eastern, right here at the Tara Buster YouTube channel and Substack and wherever. Oh, and Twitch. Yes. Did I put the Twitch stream on? Yeah, I got to put the... Actually, Andrea, she helps me on my show, too, and she specifically reminded me to put Twitch on, and I don't think I did it, but I can do that right now. Let me see. Oh, yeah, it's on. Okay. And, thank you, Charlie, from APS Radio and APS Radio News. 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And check out APS Radio. Download the little app, Classic Rock and Oldies all day long. Sometimes we need that. And so welcome to Tara Buster. Thank you so much for taking the time out of your Friday night to join, you know, our audience. And Chick Canfora, you're a doctor. How do you like to be addressed? I want to
6: be respectful. My students call me Chick.
5: Chick. Okay.
6: So they don't call me Dr. Canfora. Well, some of them do. Some call me Professor Canfora, but I'd say 95% of them call me Chick.
5: So
6: that's how I introduce myself.
5: Well, welcome to the show. And you, where do you teach university?
6: I teach at Kent State University, where I graduated, where I earned my degrees, and started there in 1968. And
5: amazing.
6: Here it is, 2026, and I'm teaching there.
5: Wow. What a history.
6: I taught journalism part-time there starting in 2001. So it's been over 25 years that I've taught in the School of Journalism, but I teach full-time now at the university.
5: What an incredible history you have. So for those who don't know, Chick is a Kent State University, journalism educator, but you are a survivor of the Kent State massacre on May 4th, 1970. Your brother was wounded in the melee. Can you just take us back there? What is it like? Well, first of all, let's just start with that history.
6: Sure.
5: And give us a background. Yes, how did you end up there? Yeah.
6: Well, I started at Kent State in 1968 at a time when my generation had two choices. You were going to go off to college or you were going to go off to war.
5: Wow.
6: Kent State being a state university attracted a lot of students from working class towns in Northeast Ohio. And so a lot of our friends went off to Vietnam, hoping to be able to go to college on a GI Bill.
5: Mm-hmm.
6: And, I didn't arrive at Kent State as an anti-war activist. My brother was a little more politically aware, but it was difficult to be 18 and 19 years old and not pay attention to the war, because all of us had friends who were serving there. Many of us, an increasing number of us every year, had friends who were dying there. And it just became impossible by my sophomore year to do anything but find a way to end that war, because it was taking its toll on our generation in ways that that we still feel today. Right. When I look at the Vietnam Memorial, it's just haunting. 58,000 young men in my generation died in that absolutely senseless war.
5: Right.
6: And so it wasn't surprising when Nixon in the spring of 1970 escalated the war. Very similar to what we're seeing right now with this war, not just in rhetoric as we're hearing today, but with the expansion into Cambodia. Kent State wasn't the only university that erupted with widespread protest, but at our university, the Ohio National Guard opened fire on us, killing four of our classmates, wounding my brother and his roommate and seven others who survived their wounds. Mm. And my brother and I were both indicted for our anti-war activism on that day. So, you know, adding insult to injury, we were shot down. And then, similar to what we're seeing today, the victims are the ones that are blamed for the killings.
5: Right. And that's what's so, there is so many parallels to what you went through then and now when we watch ICE shoot people in the streets. How do you feel watching this? I mean, the trauma of what you went through, and it's history repeating itself.
6: Well, you know, Kent State was a warning. That's the way I like to look at it. It's not simply just this tragedy that happened on a college campus. I mean, a similar tragedy happened 10 days later at Jackson State.
5: Right.
6: But it's a warning about what can happen when our nation is just consumed with fear and hateful political rhetoric, the kind that we're still seeing today. And when government power and that hateful rhetoric collides, terrible things happen. I mean, Nixon called campus anti-war protesters bums. His vice president, Spiro Agnew, likened us to Nazis and the Ku Klux Klan. Even Governor Reagan, then Governor Reagan, said, if these students want a bloodbath, let's get it over with.
5: Wow.
6: And then the night before the National Guard moved onto our campus, Ohio Governor Rhodes called us worse than the Knight Riders and the vigilantes, the worst type of people we harbor in America, and said, we're not going to treat the symptoms, we're going to eradicate the problem. And I just remember, you know, again, you're 18 years old and you're listening to your governor talk about you that
5: right.
6: way. Like, we had no idea. We were so actually too naive to realize he was literally putting targets on our backs.
5: Yes.
6: And even though I and a lot of us who have remained active in the last 56 years, hard to believe. Every year I repeat, why isn't there a guardsman standing here with me teaching about what happened that day?
5: Right.
6: You know, they've maintained the same self-defense claims that even the FBI under J. Edgar Hoover said were fabricated after the event. Nixon's own Scranton Commission called the shootings unnecessary, unwarranted, and inexcusable. And so we really do need to understand so that we don't have more Rene Goods and Alex Preddy's, you know, being gunned down on our streets, state-sanctioned violence, and then a rush to judgment to blame them for their own deaths. Until we have one of those triggermen, and I call out the National Guard every year and say, join us.
5: Right.
6: Help us understand. Like,
5: wow.
6: I'm way past wanting them to go to jail. I did that for decades.
5: Yeah.
6: I just want to know why they not only lifted those M1 rifles and looked through the scopes of those weapons, but did so with such intent to kill us that even when students were running in the opposite direction, no one was near them when they opened fire on us. Kept shooting for 13 seconds, and some of them had to be beat over their helmets with a major's baton.
5: Like, they were in a
6: until we understand what motivates American soldiers to turn their guns on American people, or ICE agents to turn their guns on American citizens on our streets, we're going to keep seeing a repeat of this, and we're going to keep seeing the investigations covered up.
5: Right.
6: Covered up, taking, you know, our government now totally takes control of the crime scenes.
5: Yeah.
6: Well, it's frightening.
5: It is parallel. Frightening. Well, it's also, but it seems worse because there was a commission in 1970 that said that apparently no order to fire was given. Did you think there was an order to fire?
6: Well, I do think there was. My brother was doing research for his book. I think it was about 10 years ago. Mm-hmm. And there was a student in Johnson Hall, which is the dorm that my brother lived in. It literally is the backyard of the shooting site. And my dorm was adjacent to that. There was a young man named Terry Struby who put a cassette player on his windowsill. And so that cassette tape was in state's evidence for a long time. Yeah. And when my brother was doing research at Yale, I'll never forget the day he called me because somebody there in the archive said, "Do you want me to make you a digital copy of that?" Mm-hmm. He said, "Yes." And he called me and he goes, "I'm not going to tell you what I want you to hear, but I want you to come down to mom's house and hear this." And as soon as he played it for me, I said, "That I hear an order to fire." Wow. So we did go back to, it was actually during the Obama administration when we went to through the state attorney general and the attorney general of the United States. We talked to Tom Perez and Stephen Dettelbach and asked to have the investigation reopened. I had some hope during the Obama administration we might actually have that tape investigated and the recording. And so they denied the request. And and that's why I think it's always worth it when I'm speaking out or I'm doing an interview to say
5: yes
6: before they're all gone.
5: Yeah, I just want to lower that music. There's music cues I need to cut things for commercials, but you're fine. Keep going.
6: Yeah, that's okay.
5: I should have warned you about that.
6: Well, that's fine. But I mean, like just join us in teaching. When I teach student activists today, I talk about some of the stupid things I did that I wouldn't do today in my activism or tactics I used then that were pointless or risky, you know, with no impact. You know, yes, the guardsmen's actions had far greater consequence than me spray painting a building with an anti-war slogan or throwing a rock through the Army recruitment office window, which was stupid. But none of those deserve death by firing
5: squad. Exactly. Because that's what they were saying, too, that, these were enemies, basically, that they were violent. They're throwing rocks. It's the same thing they do today, of course. You know, they say
6: there
5: that
6: were no rocks thrown at the time of the shootings. Or they would say, what about that building that burned two days before at another place on campus? Or what about the breaking of windows in downtown Kent? 4 days before. I mean, but America, I think even my own aunt, when my brother was still bandaged from his gunshot wound, came running in the back door saying, "You know, there was a sniper. You kids had no business being out there," because it was just so hard for America to believe that this could happen without a good reason to do so. And so they searched for those reasons and they found them. And the guardsmen for decades have stuck to their same old talking points when I'm hoping that one of them, before they take their, Nixon took his truth to his grave.
5: Yeah.
6: Governor Rhodes did too, and half of the guardsmen are gone. They were seasoned veterans. A lot of the commanders are now gone, but there are still some triggermen that I hope will come forward with the truth.
5: Right.
6: Before they die.
5: Well,
6: I
5: was in the National Guard myself, but this is a little later.
6: Oh, cool.
5: And so I say to myself, I would never, frankly. I mean, I was always a flaming liberal, but if somebody told me to fire on a group of protesters, there's no order like that I would ever follow. That's for sure. I'd go to the friggin' brig before that happened. You know, they'd have to, you know, really. So but to get to that point where you're a young person in the, you know, you're just an enlisted person and firing on a group of people your own age too. Right. So,
6: that's one of the, they were a lot of them in their 40s. They were seasoned veterans.
5: Right,
6: was this belief that they were young. They were just avoiding the draft themselves. They were our age, but no,
5: No, they're older.
6: These were grown men, and huh.
5: So they were probably veterans. So a lot of veterans who have already served, they went, then they maybe served in a different time, and so then they come back and they go into the guard to continue, you know, a part time. But and then you have Nixon and the establishment calling you basically the enemy of the people. You know, the kids, the young people standing up for against the war are the enemies of the people. And as I was doing research about this too, I saw some of the hate mail that came in to Kent State after the massacre, and it could have been written by a MAGA today, that's for sure.
6: Well, to Kent State, to us, we had hate mail, we had bomb threats. The Krauses, their daughter Allison was killed, got a big blown up photograph of her in the mail with good riddance written across it. I still get hate mail to this day.
5: Oh, wow.
6: I mean, it was around May 4th this past year. I was at my mailbox, the faculty mailboxes in the School of Journalism, and I'm just going through my mail talking to a couple of the other professors, and I was like, here it is. And it's just these anonymous letters telling us that we're commies and that we deserve to die. Commies. And it's like, get over yourself.
5: Wow.
6: 50 years later, which is, and that's why we need to understand, until we understand what motivated them. Was it the inflammatory rhetoric that actually made them think we were the worst type of people, that we were traitors and that we deserved to die? Was it an order to fire? Were they just following an order? Did it come from higher up? Like, until we know, we can't prevent it from happening again.
5: And there's no doubt it will, and it will happen, and it has been happening. So I always hold my breath when ICE goes out into the streets, and when people are there, they have no.
6: And you're right that it's worse. Mm-hmm. It's worse. Even though they're now wearing body cams, they still have these rules that, like, it's hard to get that camera footage.
5: Yeah.
6: And they have total control over it. Fortunately for us, in 1970. There were a lot of photographs and films of what happened. So even though the guardsmen were claiming to be surrounded, or that we were advancing on them, or that we were throwing rocks, bricks, and bottles at them, all of those were myths. Photographs and films showed that was clearly not the case. Yeah. I mean, you can actually see some students just going to class, walking between the activists and the guardsmen at the moment they were turning to fire. In the ICE protests right now, thank God we have citizen journalists filming and out there. I mean, that takes a lot of guts to do that right now, but that is the only way that we've been able to elevate these conversations and demand accountability, which I still am hopeful that at the state level, at least, we'll be able to hold some of these killers accountable.
5: I'm hopeful too. Wait, hold on.
6: It's murder.
5: It definitely is. One of the students who was murdered was on her way to class. She wasn't even a part of the protest.
6: That was Sandy Scheuer.
5: Yes.
6: She was a friend. She was on her way to class. We were both speech and hearing therapy majors in our freshman year. Mm-hmm. And her sister was married to my roommate's brother. So she was in my dorm room a lot. Mm. She wasn't active in the anti-war protest. Neither was Bill Schroeder, who was an ROTC student at the time.
5: Wow.
6: But he was attending the rally out of curiosity. Sandy was on her way to class, and she was one of the furthest away when she was hit.
5: Incredible.
6: You can see those cars go up, like where those cars are. That's that's right there. Right past that Volkswagen is the car that shielded me in that parking lot.
5: Oh, wow. Oh, no. And you saw your brother get hit, right?
6: Well, there's a photo of my brother is in that iconic Life magazine photo carrying the black flag. Mm-hmm. At the first time the guardsmen knelt on their knees and lifted their weapons and aimed them at us, my brother was, you know, we kind of retreated when we saw that, lifting the weapons. But my brother surprised everybody and did the opposite. He walked toward them holding the black flag. And so there is a photo in some of these. I probably should have sent it to you ahead of time. You could see it, where I literally come up behind my brother and I say, "They're aiming right at you." This is getting really shaky. And I asked him to come back into that parking lot with me. And the last thing he said to me was, wait, I want to see where they're going. Because Troop G, only Troop G and Company A were the triggermen who opened fire on us. Mm. And when he said, I want to see where they're going, Troop G had just started to leave the practice football field and go up the hill in a V formation. And the other guardsmen were following them. There were dozens of them on the practice football field. And when they reached the top of the hill, while most of the guardsmen continued over the hill, only Troop G and Company A turned and started firing as soon as they got to the top of the hill. And so, I mean, we were just watching, and students were actually feeling that they were retreating, that they had, we had defied their order to disperse. We were still going to join the national student strike at noon. That was the purpose of the rally.
5: Right, right.
6: And we thought that they were out of gas and leaving, and then they surprised us by opening fire. And of course, strategically, if you were on the bottom, where I've always believed the conspiracy happened in the huddle, they knelt on their knees, aimed, then huddled, then led the others up the hill. While the others continued over, only those men who huddled turned and started firing. That's why it deserves a reopening of the investigation.
5: Right.
6: And again, I don't care whether they go to jail. I hope they've been haunted their entire lives with what they did, that they killed four students. But
5: do you think, though?
6: We need to understand.
5: Because none of them have ever tried to reach out to any of you, of the survivors,
6: they don't reach out to us.
5: It's incredible. It's inhumane, really. I don't understand how they can sleep at night.
6: Frankly. I've reached out to them, and they clam up. They're, you know, the Ohio History Center 1 year did a panel discussion, and they had Colonel Fassinger there. We've done, and he was on a panel with my brother, and you know, he just stuck to the same talking points. 1 year, Captain Martin was their spokesperson. He just parroted the same self-defense claims.
5: Wow.
6: And self-defense. So, you know, it's clear that they, I mean, and the FBI said those claims of self-defense were fabricated after the event. And so we know what their talking points were and are. We know that they've stuck to those talking points. But somebody knows the truth.
5: Right.
6: Because there was no reason to fire.
5: No.
6: And all the investigations prove that. But yet still, in the civil, when we had the eight guardsmen were indicted for violating our civil rights, and then those indictments were thrown out by a judge who said there was no proof that our civil rights were violated that day.
5: What? Your civil rights just to peacefully assemble. Yeah, without being massacred and fired upon.
6: It was such a sham trial. There's a great book called The Kent State Cover-Up by Joseph Kellner, who was one of the attorneys that represented the students. They rolled out the red carpet for the man who called us the worst type of people we harbor in America, and sent the guardsmen in with that hateful rhetoric to face us. They called him Your Excellency when he entered the courtroom. It was just such a sham trial. We knew what we were up against in 1970 and 1971. I mean, even the Ohio grand jury then indicted 24 students and one faculty member, including my brother and me.
5: Right. And what happened with your case?
6: Well, first of all, there was a gag order placed on us once the indictments came down. I had already left Kent and had moved to Cambridge. I was working at Harvard and taking classes there when I had news of my indictment. And of course, I'm on the East Coast where I'm treated like a celebrity, you know, all these Harvard law students, you know, and Boston University law students. I was meeting with, believe it or not, Alan Dershowitz, who was a very liberal attorney
5: Holy
6: at the
5: moly.
6: Time.
5: Yeah.
6: And Leonard Boudin, the father of Kathy Boudin, who was in the Weather Underground. I mean, Jane Fonda came in and Mark Lane, who was representing her in the Winter Soldiers investigation. Here I am surrounded by all this support, you know. We're not going to let them extradite you when the indictment came down. And at home, there's hate mail and bomb threats and you know, my mother in tears saying, don't turn yourself in until a Monday, because if you come home now, it was a Friday. She goes, you'll be in jail all weekend.
5: Oh, geez. Like, right.
6: Wow,
5: right.
6: Be in jail. So it was like very different in Ohio than it was in Cambridge, Massachusetts. But, you know, with the gag order, we weren't able to do what we should have been doing for that entire year, was telling the truth of what happened in the face of so much misinformation that was coming out of our government leaders. Nixon saying when dissent turns to violence, it invites tragedy, which meant we got what we deserved.
5: Yeah.
6: And so when the indictments were eventually thrown out a year later, David Scribner, who had come in to represent us, he and Bill Kunstler had come in from the Center for Constitutional Rights in New York. And when we were all like cheering when the judge threw out the indictments, I could see in the back of the courtroom, our attorney David was just pacing back and forth. And I just went up to him and said, aren't you as happy as we are? Like, this is what we wanted. And

0: lost our chance to get those triggermen on the stand. We just lost our chance to tell the world what happened. And so they succeeded by indicting us, gagging us, you know, putting in the gag order that we couldn't talk about it while we were awaiting trial.
1: Incredible.
0: Delayed for an entire year our side of the story. And there are still people in Portage County, conservative Portage County, Northeast Ohio, that think there was a sniper. Even the Kent Record Courier, we used to call it the Wretched Courier, was the closest newspaper to the campus. The most convenient access, literally walking distance from the campus, had a headline that said, "Sniper fires on guard, two guardsmen dead, two students dead," and ran with that headline. Even though Terry Oblander, a good friend who later worked for the Plain Dealer, was working at the Record Courier at the time, and he told the publisher, R.C. Dix, he said, "There's no sniper, there's no proof of the sniper," and it was like, "We'll get it right later." And, you know, the power of the pen, there are people that still believe that there was a sniper firing on the guard and that...
1: That doesn't surprise me, because people will believe what they read, of course, and then they think they'll just think there's some bigger conspiracy happening. And, it's just, inevitable when we're in this climate. It just doesn't... I mean, how do you feel about what we are witnessing today? Does it feel, how do you keep your spirits up? I have to say, because it is a little depressing.
0: Well, I'm inspired by the number of people that are out there. To be honest with you, how can we not be inspired by what we saw in Minnesota?
1: Right.
0: How can inspired we are seeing people in rural areas and all over the country, in places you would never even imagine, that aren't letting these data centers be built, that are out there and paying attention. And that's why the work that you're doing, or the writing that I'm doing, or the books that are coming out, that are being churned out right now. I'm reading Tom Hartman's book. Oh my God. I mean, it's like, there's such good work happening. I'm inspired when I see people out there doing the hard work, registering voters. I'm watching my students working very, very hard in this next election. I hang on the words of those young millennials and Adam Mockler and Chris Mowry, who are every day churning out what's happening and trying to raise awareness of what's happening. And it takes a lot of guts, and it takes a lot of courage that they hope we don't have. In Ohio, like on my college campus, we had Senate Bill 1, which has had such a chilling effect on our ability to have meaningful debate, with the threat of losing funding, with the threat of professors being fired.
1: What is that?
0: Senate Bill 1 was a Senate bill that basically was an attack on diversity, equity, and inclusion. The demonization of DEI.
1: Yeah.
0: So literally, we had to, when this was passed, go through our curriculum. I mean, we lost our Women's Center at Kent State. We lost our LGBTQ+ Center.
1: Christ.
0: We lost all of the attack on diversity.
1: Remember I told you that I had three streams going earlier?
0: That's right.
1: It's happened again. So we're on three different streams, but we're fine. Keep going. We're good.
0: But many of the supports we had to be of assistance to our minority students on campus are gone. Under a Senate bill.
1: That is abuse. That is abuse.
0: Oh, no, it is. It is.
1: As a student, an American who is, it should affect everybody. It hurts my heart to hear this.
0: But we're not alone. I mean, this is happening at universities all over the country. I mean, our attack on all Ohio universities, and of course, the person who's running on the Republican ticket in Ohio is Vivek Ramaswamy, who was, the DOGE assistant in gutting our federal government institutions, wants to get rid of Kent State and wants to consolidate Ohio's public universities.
1: Yeah.
0: And this comes on the heels of Senate Bill 1, which just it very dramatically increased the state's involvement in how our

0: public universities are operate. It affects how we as faculty are evaluated. It affects how what we are able to include in the wording of our courses and in the, I mean, I teach media ethics. Yeah. I have an entire chapter on diversity. I'm still using that textbook. But you can't teach media without talking about diversity and stereotyping in media and so on and so forth. But you know, students can now file complaints against any professor or against the university for any course or any activity on campus. And many of those things are things that involve free speech or intellectual diversity even.
1: Wait.
0: You know, any, yeah.
1: You mean, they could, so this reminds me because we played a video once of a, and it was in Texas where a girl was like, they were discussing children's books and gender in children's books. And and I don't know if you saw the video, the young Republican was saying, excuse me, I think this is this is illegal. And she filmed it. And she was made a hero in Republican land, but the professor ended up getting fired. Because she said, you know, she goes, this is against the president's laws. And she's like, well, you know, we're discussing, you know, because they were discussing gender in this children's book, gender roles. This is against the president's laws. And then the woman got fired and she ended up suing, of course. And then she won and got her job back. But like to go through that, and it's, it is chilling to hear in the United States some a young person say, excuse me, this is against the president's law. We can't talk about this. And I'm going to report you. Like, where? Well, hello?
0: Well, and essentially, that's what Senate Bill 1 does for college students. I mean, these are adults. You know, these are people who are on their own. They've already left home. They're not children.
1: This was not a child either. This was a grown woman in a college class. Yeah. Anyway, sorry. Go ahead.
0: But you know, the anti-DEI. I mean, before that, it was critical race theory. The CRT was the big thing in K-12 that they were going after teachers that were teaching critical race theory. I taught high school for 28 years. I don't ever remember even the term critical race theory.
1: Yeah.
0: It certainly wasn't in any curriculum I've ever seen. And I taught in inner city and I taught in some of the most affluent communities too in Ohio and in Connecticut. Never heard of it before. But yet, you know, that's a big part of the plan to keep us fighting each other instead of fighting the oligarchs that are basically buying our government right in front of our eyes. So as long as they keep us fighting and fearing each other, and Senate Bill 1 was one of the things that they really put a lot of money in. It's that money that comes in to buy the elections, to buy the ads, to promote those bills that make people fear each other, that make people think we're indoctrinating their children, make people think universities are places where we're just, you know, brainwashing our young people, you know, that into being, you know, liberals, God forbid. And then it didn't help to see the Ivy Leagues buckling under the pressure of losing money.
1: Forget about it. That's, you know, like so depressing in the beginning.
0: They didn't even put bad, up a fight. Such a mistake.
1: They bent immediately. And that's what's so, you know, history, this is what was so baffling to me too, because I, when that was happening, I'm like, what the hell is wrong with them? You have to stick together. That's how you do it. And then you fight back and say, take me to court. Oh, well, you know, because when all is said and done, they're not going to look good in history's light. That's for sure. And don't they know that? I mean, these are universities run by academics who you would think have a knowledge of history and know a little thing, but it's all about what? Access? Money? What's it about? I don't get it.
0: And the chilling effect that it has. Like, I can still remember, you know, I wanted I wanted our faculty to take a stand when there were other faculty members in other universities who were losing their school newspapers because of complaints that they were, you know, dealing with controversial subjects. And just seeing the fear in my own colleagues that were afraid of, don't bring attention on us. Like, we're safe. It's like, but we
1: Right? They don't want, they're just trying to hide.
0: But
1: right?
0: And my feeling has always been, we have a bigger megaphone at Kent State, you know, by because you know, virtue of the place and the role that we played in history, that when we do speak, then people do listen. It wasn't surprising when the students were occupying Tent City at Columbia to be getting calls from national media every day to see the parallels to Kent State. We had a tent city, you know, on our campus in 1977. And, you know, so people do draw those parallels to today. And I think that, that our students at Kent State recognize that, that they have a voice and that they should not be so afraid to use it. College campuses have always been a haven for protest, always served as the conscience of America. And that's what the powers that be fear. It is there where even I learned to oppose the war because I was exposed to different ideas. It was where I left my bubble in Barberton, Ohio, where my first roommates were Jewish. I'd never met a Jewish person.
1: Right.
0: I was 18 years old and I'd never met anyone of the Jewish, any faith other than Protestant and Catholic.
1: Incredible.
0: But, you know, but, and the, college is where we figure that out. We see the world as a much bigger place than beyond the nose on our face, and where we really start to, you know, see the larger role we play as a citizen in this country and in the world. And that's what they don't want. They don't want thinking
1: that's
0: young
1: true.
0: People.
1: That and I mean, that is the role of young people, isn't it? To push society and to try to make society live up to its promises, at least. And I think that's really what this is why we evolve. This is the nature of being a human species, you know. We come out of the primordial ooze and we evolve over time. We learn to live together. This is what I hope, you know, not that everything is linear. And we're certainly taking, I think we're in the middle of a backlash, of course, for the progress that was made. What little progress, though. It was, I mean, you were successful. The Kent State students were successful, ultimately, in bringing the war to a close. I think. What do you think? Am I wrong?
0: Well, no, I don't think you're wrong. But and you know, to your question about what gives me hope, I don't see that my students are afraid to speak up. I don't. I do see, and it doesn't surprise me, that they like to kind of put activism in one big bubble. Like, it just means out there protesting. It means going to a No Kings rally. Mm-hmm. But, you know, I taught a course called Media and Movements. And I used a book by a guy named T.V. Reed. It's called The Art of Protest. And it just showed how individuals, just one or two people, used all, I mean, we used guerrilla theater in the anti-war movement. I mean, one of my first protests were people acting out and playing the part of our university president, playing the part of Nixon, and in guerrilla theater in front of the music and speech and theater building, the poetry of the women's movement, the puppetry of the battle for Seattle, the hashtags of the Me Too movement and the Black Lives Matter movement. These are just individuals, the songs of the civil rights movement. There's so many ways that people can be active. I see my journalism students making really thoughtful documentaries and really, you know, writing some very, very thoughtful pieces and commentaries. And they're gutsy and they're not afraid to tackle the controversial issues. Right. So SB1 doesn't affect them. It affects us. So I can't tell them what to do. I can't, you know, supposedly put my undue influence on what they think. Wow. But I can certainly teach them how to think.
1: Right.
0: And teaching media literacy, where to access truth.
1: Right.
0: Because that's the slippery slope. The more you start learning the truth, the more you start doing crazy things.
1: Well, that's what I think that part. Now, you are a media literacy professor, so you're speaking my language here, because I, as I say it all the time, I think that we're in this boat because of the corrupted media, not, you know, the propaganda media, the corporate media. And I'm not as learned as you. I have a master's degree in communication, so I studied it. And I wish I could have taken a class with you, that's for sure. And I'm sure your classes are amazing. And but to learn, to be aware and awake to the messages that you're getting from the media, and that's why we're so divided too, because we're in these silos of information, where half the country, they're watching Fox News and they're getting, and they really do live in an alternate reality.
0: Don't we all have, do you have any friends that still watch Fox? I have friends that I will hear them parrot what they're watching on Fox. And when I say, that is just not true.
1: Right.
0: You know, that, and it's like, you know, there is a psychological, condition that happens when I'm sure that, you know, mm-hmm. Trump is well aware of that, read Mein Kampf, having that book at his bedside. He knows that if you repeat a lie enough, that people then start to believe it.
1: Yep.
0: And there's a resistance to persuasion once you've made that public commitment to believe in propaganda. Even if it's later proven to be false, you still won't admit that's not what it is. And that's a frightening thing. And not everybody is able to take a course in media literacy.
1: Right.
0: Like, we need more of that in the K-12 space, but we do teach media literacy at the college level. But I still watch my students leave that class and I go, man, it's still so hard for them to get past that corporate purchased media. And now, you know, there's more of it, that, you know, we're losing any gains
1: that
0: we made against the media monopolies. That all started with the Reagan era, you know.
1: Yeah.
0: We lost the fairness doctrine during the Reagan era. That gave rise to, you know, cable network news and, you know, Rupert Murdoch's media empire.
1: Yes.
0: And also, you know, and that's why I'm listening to Tom Hartman's book on Audible. And I was in the dentist office this morning and I just couldn't stop listening to that book. I had my ear pods in and I couldn't even hear them calling my name. I couldn't put that book down, because he explains why actually when in the 1800s, a clerk made an error in a court case that actually is the precedent that is used today, that used with Citizens United, that equates corporations with people, which says corporations have the same rights as human beings. And that was never the intent of the law. That court case was lost, but over the course of time, because of a clerical error. It's in Tom's book. It's very complex, but so brilliant.
1: Mm-hmm.
0: But he did this research and found it. And I still have hope. He gives me hope that we could have a constitutional amendment that puts it back where it's supposed to be. Corporations are not people.
1: No.
0: They don't suffer the way people do when we have misinformation, when we lose our health care, when we lose our ability to buy a home. All of that happened with the rise of corporate wealth, with the rise of the oligarchy.
1: Yep.
0: And now they control everything. They control the media. They control our elections. They control our government. They control our justice system.
1: Yes.
0: And while it's like drinking from a fire hose every day, look at the work we're still doing. Like, I'm really very hopeful for the November elections. I don't care how much they're trying desperately to keep us from voting. People are hungry. People are desperate. People care to live. People can't afford what's coming. And November is going to be a rude awakening.
1: I hope so. I'm really hanging my hopes on November too. And I do, it does give me hope that what you're saying, what happened in Minnesota, that what would have been 10,000 times worse is if after the murder of Renee Good, people stayed home. they shut themselves mm-hmm. in their houses afraid and didn't go out, but yet they went out and they in droves, and they weren't taking that, they weren't going to be afraid. They, in spite of the fact that every one of them had a target on their backs then. All saw what happened. And that's why I think it's worse with ICE, because they're walking around with masks. And in the, I'll stop me if I'm wrong, but it seems to me that ICE has implicit permission to commit violence when the National Guard mm-hmm. certainly committed violence, but they weren't, it wasn't an order, really, right? As they're saying, they're denying the order, but the president wasn't out there telling people, that basically that if they do commit violence, that he's got their back. I mean, maybe I'm wrong, though. You know what I'm trying to say? That it just seems like, Trump has given ICE permission to kill people, and they do so with impunity now, and beat people, drag people, take them out of courtrooms when they're doing everything right, they're following the law, and people show up at their court dates and get arrested for no reason, and things like that. And so, it just seems, anyway, what I'm trying to say. It's just that.
0: Well, mm-hmm. we have no accountability. They wear the masks. We can't know their identities. I mean, if I get stopped by a cop here, I can see his badge number. I can, I can complain if I'm not treated right by him.
1: Right.
0: But this is, we know what this is. This is a militia. This is the SS.
1: Yep.
0: And we can't even know how many of them are the Oath Keepers and the January Sixers that are treated like, patriots
1: criminals.
0: This president. Yeah. And so the clear message for them on January 6th and in the years that have followed is that Trump likes it if you behave that way. Yes. Trump likes it if you're a thug and a hooligan and if you beat cops or you kill people.
1: Depends on the
0: gives you cover.
1: Yeah, what side
0: he's not
1: you're
0: ordering
1: on.
0: Them to kill, but he's giving them cover.
1: Yeah, yeah, because there's no accountability. Even the guy who killed Rene Good, what happened to him? He was protected. There's no accountability. Do we even have his name?
0: And we can't.
1: No, I know his name came out, but that was because of Citizen Sleuth. It wasn't because of any accountability. So.
0: But we saw it with our own eyes, and we heard her last words, "Dude, I'm not mad at you." It was heartbreaking,
1: awful.
0: To see her. She had just dropped her kid off at school, to see the stuffed animals in the front seat. This was a person who was alive that morning and who cared about her neighbors who were being treated so unfairly. Like, we want people to be compassionate.
1: That's right. And show and up yet for us, right?
0: Yes, right. Yes. And we want to have the guts to show up for them.
1: That's right.
0: And
1: that's right,
0: this is just like in 1970. If Nixon's intent, and of course we'll never know if the order came from him or went down through Governor Rhodes. But, when Bob Woodward spoke in 2018 at Kent State, we had dinner with him right before he spoke. And there were a lot of us who were survivors of our massacre. He warned us that he was going to be reading from some of the newly released Nixon tapes, the transcripts.
1: Oh,
0: and there was one where Nixon was kind of musing out loud, like, what if a couple of them die during a protest? He was talking about college anti-war protesters. And even though he didn't specifically say, what if a couple of them die at Kent State? It was right before the Kent State shootings. If Nixon's intent was to put a chilling effect on the growing and very effective student anti-war movement, it backfired.
1: Wow.
0: Because in the days following the invasion of Cambodia and the shootings of students at Kent State and 10 days later, Jackson State, that followed Orangeburg shooting there, 5 million people were in the streets protesting not only the escalation of the war, but the shooting of student protesters. Right. And within 6 weeks, Nixon started to pull back the troops. Of course, it took a while. And I've told this story before where I hadn't seen the Vietnam Memorial until about 10 years ago. I mean, I'd seen pictures of it. I knew that it was this beautiful black slab that had all of the names of the 58,000 young men that died for nothing. And that you could see your reflection in it. And my brother had asked me to get the etching of his best friend who died. We buried him a week and a half before the shootings at Kent State, which was one of our motivating factors to protest the escalation of the war. But when I saw the Vietnam Memorial for the first time, I saw that it got larger and larger and larger because there were more and more names. Right. You can actually see a physical rendering of the growth of the war, the numbers of young men dying, and it reached its peak in 1970. Wow. Because Bill, who died right before the Kent State shootings, his name was at the bottom. And I'll never forget the feeling that I had as I walked to the right of his name and saw that memorial getting smaller and smaller and smaller. And I mean, I was an emotional wreck when I got to that last name and saw this, saw the impact of the anti-war movement that I had been part of. And I just felt so proud of the students in this country that brought a war to its knees. And so, you know, the parallels to Kent State keep coming back, you know, in Minnesota and everything that we're seeing on the streets of America, because it's a, yes, it's a tragedy, but it's an inspiring story too, that it didn't end the anti-war movement. It ended the war because we didn't stop marching. We stop speaking out, and we did so in even greater numbers. And this time, middle America, who were making excuses for the National Guard initially, ended up joining with us, saying enough.
1: Right, because there was it was just no reason to it. And Nixon was elected on a secret plan to stop the war, right? And then he just escalated it, so.
0: Well, you know, Bobby Kennedy was our big hope. He was the only one, he was the only candidate that was openly saying that would be his plan if he was elected. And of course, he was assassinated. And I mean, you know, when I came to Kent, I was 18 in 1968. I had just, at the age of 13, witnessed the death of John F. Kennedy, the death of Martin Luther King, and then Bobby Kennedy. It was like anybody who was effective, you know, as far as labor, you know, civil rights, the rights of workers were killed.
1: Yeah, it's all the liberals. And that was, liberals get killed. That's it. You know, that's the way it is, really. If you're fighting the man of the power, then you're putting a target on your back. That's for sure. It's always the liberals that
0: state legislators who, too.
1: Yeah, that's right.
0: On their doorsteps, in front of their children, they can get killed by one of those thugs pretending to be a cop.
1: Right. Exactly. So yeah, then I mean, there are differences today. That's what I wonder. There's no active draft today, and people seem to be separated from the service of, you know, military service in a way, right?
0: Well, but you know, they shouldn't be so complacent because we didn't have a draft when I first came to college, but we sure did soon enough. And you know, the war wasn't the only thing that brought us out on May 4th, 1970. The 58,000 young men who were able at 18 to go fight in that war weren't old enough to vote for the people that were sending them there.
1: Right.
0: And so the right to vote was something we also fought for, which my students know. We won that. And my students know that I get very upset because I say, how many of you voted? I don't care who you vote for, but how many of you voted? And I just... When I see four hands go up,
1: really,
0: I'm like, oh, wow. Do you know how hard we fought for this right? And they're, because they're that like, well, they think that there's Democrats and Republicans are all the same. And I'll tell you something that's really making me mad right now. This whole, in fact, Hartman, he's writing about everything that I'm thinking about right now. but you know, that movement within the Democratic Party that, you know, that, where they're, attacking the progressives, like from within. Yeah. Democrats are just so stupid with this moderate thing. Listen, they're fighting against being called socialists. If it's no different than critical race theorists or DEI people or lib, you know, own the libs and all of this stuff. Now it's Democrats are socialists. And then you've got these scared Democrats that are like, oh, no, no, we need to move more to the center, which is, if you remember when Obama got in, he had the Senate and the House.
1: Yep.
0: But he played nice. He wanted he wanted to be, you know, be nice on both sides of the aisle, which Republicans never do.
1: Right. Never.
0: And what did we do? We could have gotten through. He could have done just what we see Trump doing. He could have gotten universal health care. He could have, you know, protected Social Security. He could have, you know, gotten the housing bills that were, you know, getting in piecemeal here and there. And we wouldn't be where we are right now, where young people are graduating with tuition debt as far as the eye can see. Do you know that in I'm baby boomer. When I started college, my generation owned 25% of the nation's wealth. Mm. Now it's down to 4%.
1: Wow. Wow.
0: For students graduating from college.
1: That's they by have design. 4%. Right.
0: It's by design, not by accident, because they wanted, what did I have in 1968? You know what my tuition was? $197 a quarter.
1: There you go. There you go.
0: My room and board in the best dorm on campus, right in the center of campus, was $450 a year. I could pay my entire first year of college on a minimum wage job. I worked at Cyberling Tire and Rubber in the secretarial pool. I could pay for an entire year of college on a summer job. And so what did we have in 1968 to 70? Time to think.
1: Yes.
0: We weren't strapped with tuition debt. My students work 40-hour work weeks.
1: Yes, you're 40 right.
0: 40-hour work weeks in addition to full-time.
1: Right.
0: You and think they have time to...
1: Yeah, and they're going to be saddled with debt for years if they could ever get out of from underneath it, being indentured servants to the banks. It's unconscionable. But you know, and as you read Tom Hartman, he's written about it many times about and we know just by history how this was a deliberate destruction of basically of the middle class, because the middle and economically vibrant and upwardly mobile working class majority says hell no, we won't go to your war, and it stands up and it has a voice and it feels free to, you know, demand a seat at the table. So conservatives look at that and they see chaos that needs to be controlled. And that's how they, that's where Reagan comes in. And they shifted the tax burden. And it's been, you know, over my life. See, I was born in 67. So I was born basically on the wrong side of Reaganomics. And now the kids today have it worse, that's for sure, because I was able, even though tuition was not cheap when I got to school, I was able to pay off my loans over time, because it wasn't like my nephew has hundreds of thousands of dollars in debt in student loans. You know, he went to Lehigh University, and he even says, I wish, you know, I don't know if I made the right choice, because he had to take on all this money, all these loans, even though he has a good job and everything. But it's like, you just can't get established then. You can't be, you can't buy a home. You can't, you know, everything is this paying off this friggin' student loan for the rest. And this is not conducive for a successful society, except if you think a successful society is one run by the rich and everybody else, you know. This toils in the fields, and
0: It was under Reagan that the unions lost their power.
1: Right.
0: You know, my generation remembers, you know, where my dad worked in a factory. We were an ordinary working right. family, but my parents were able to buy a house. They were able to yep. raise children. They were able to pay for their sons. My dad didn't want me to go to college because I was just a girl. He didn't even want me driving a car.
2: 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Next time on The State of Belief, religion at the World Cup. I'll talk with Religion News Service journalists Jack Jenkins and Madiha Anis.
3: I noticed that a lot of players from the Moroccan team, they would have the sujood, which is an Islamic prostration to God. 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
7: And welcome, brothers, sisters, working class heroes. This is the Rick Smith Show. Thanks so much for being here today on the big program. Lots to talk about, lots to get to. The concept of bringing America together, of healing the nation. Look, if we're serious about reuniting America, then we need to stop pretending that our country can be healed while working people are kept weak, isolated, and, well, as divided as we are. And I've been saying for years, the real path to national repair, to bringing us back together, is to reunionize American workers. Rebuild solidarity across race, region, religion, party, whatever. White, black, male, female, gay, straight. I don't care. Bring working people together and bring them around the one thing most people actually share. And that's the daily struggle to live, work, and survive with some measure of dignity and respect. The American working class agrees on far more than our political class wants to admit to us. On the questions that are important, like good wages, lower costs, job security, job safety, healthcare, decent schools, retirement security, a fair and reasonable tax system, and oh, by the way, the right to speak up without getting crushed. We're pretty much all on the same page. We agree on about 80% of everything. But it's that 20%, it's that sliver, and a lot of times it's that 1% that the wealth class has weaponized against us to keep us angry at each other instead of looking up at the people who are robbing us blind. And honestly, it's the oldest trick in the book. Divide workers, weaken unions, flood the airway with culture war poison, and make people think their neighbor is the enemy while billionaires are quietly stealing the whole damn store. Jay Gould said he could pay half the working class to murder the other half. Well, we're in full view of that prophecy coming true. And look, it wasn't just a sick boast. It was the operating manual for American oligarchy. If workers fight each other, the boss wins without lifting a finger. And the sad reality is this self-government thing that we've been trying, it can't survive when the public is fragmented into isolated consumers, broken, overworked workers, and trained to hate one another. Instead of us organizing to fight for better wages, hours, conditions, opportunities for ourselves, our children, the future. No. Understand, a republic only works when ordinary people, you and me, we've got enough power to make our country answer to us. And that means unions. That means shop floor democracy. That means collective bargaining. It means building institutions that teach working people how to act together instead of being played against one another. If America is going to survive, if it's going to be saved, it's not going to be saved by billionaires sermonizing, corporate patriotic branding, or the same politicians auctioning us off to the highest bidder. It's going to be saved when we rediscover the idea that we have more in common with each other than we have with the people who profit from our division. And reunionizing the working class is going to give us a fighting chance. You leave workers isolated, you continue to pit workers against each other, and this American experiment of self-governance, it can't survive. And the wealth class knows this. The Trumposphere knows this. The real folks in the know, they know this. And they play off the anger, which is why I've said for years, look, the Red Hats are not wrong in their anger. They're just wrong in their solution. And it's playing out right in front of us. So for me, if we're gonna do this, if we're going to save America, we need to reunionize. And today we're going to talk a little bit about how we get there. Going to take a quick break. When we come back, Bob Funk from Labor Lab, right after this. I'm Rick Smith, and this is Labor History in 2. In the early 1980s, telephone service in the United States went through a major shakeup. Up until that time, AT&T, through their Bell operating companies, monopolized almost all of the telephone service in the nation. 150 million phones were part of the Bell network. A federal antitrust lawsuit had wound its way through the courts and was reaching a conclusion. Ma Bell saw the handwriting on the wall that they would lose the suit and move to reach a settlement to break the company up. Into that restructuring chaos, the workers at Bell sat down to negotiate a new contract. And on this day in labor history, the year was 1983. 675,000 workers walked off the job. It was one of the largest strikes in United States history. The strikers were members of the Communication Workers of America, the International Brotherhood of Electrical Workers, and the Telecommunications International Union. They wanted improved wages, more funding for healthcare, and improved employee training. The strike lasted for 22 days. Scabs and managers attempt to keep the system going, but those who called in for information often had long wait times. Finally, management agreed to meet the union's demands. It was the last time the CWA sat across the negotiating table from Ma Bell. The company's breakup occurred just a few months later. With the breakup came a slow eroding of the number of unionized employees. 55% of the Bell employees belonged to unions in 1983. Just 15 years later, that number had fallen by half to 27%. The changing technology of cell phones, overseas outsourcing, and the emergence of new companies have made this workforce an important front for today's labor movement. Labor History in 2, brought to you by the Illinois Labor History Society and The Rick Smith Show. For more information, go to laborhistoryin2.com.
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7: So recently, the good folks over at the Economic Policy Institute issued a report on just how much corporate America is spending each and every year on denying workers the ability to join and form unions. And I got to tell you, the number, fairly staggering. north of $1.5 billion each year. And now you throw that on top of the billions they're already lining their pockets with stock buybacks, retention bonuses for crummy CEOs, and the insane executive pay and shareholder sweeteners that keep pulling away. And what you have is a massive, an enormously massive redistribution of wealth scheme that's robbed a working class of its prosperity. And the question becomes, what should we be doing to claw some of that back? There should be real anger around, well, that number in particular, because it is the right of workers in this country to join and form unions. And that's why I've asked Bob Funk to come talk with us. Bob is the executive director of Labor Lab. You can check out their website, laborlab.us. Bob, thanks for taking time for us.
8: Thanks so much for having me, Rick. A big fan of the show and really appreciate the opportunity.
7: I got to tell you, $1.7 billion for union busters seems like an enormous amount of money. But when you realize just how much return on investment, it seems like pennies.
8: That's absolutely true. I mean, the number that has been floated around for years was around $400 million. But it's important to note that that was just the money that's being spent on the consultants, what's legally referred to as persuaders. So these are the folks that actually come in and meet face to face with workers, conduct captive audience meetings, surveil workers in the workplace, collect information on them, spy on them, coerce them. That was $400 million. But as anyone that is ever tried to organize a union knows, the legal battle can be just as vicious, if not more. So we're talking about the law firms like Little or Mendelsohn and Jackson Lewis and Morgan Lewis that make literally millions upon millions, getting close to $1.5 billion every single year, simply being hired to delay elections, challenge bargaining units, and fight the union tooth and nail. And then if you even do win a union election, good luck with the contract fight, because these people will use any tactic possible to delay, delay, delay. And these law firms are getting really rich, and a lot of these corporations are happy to pay the bill.
7: Absolutely. And look, you know, we'll talk about the contract thing a little bit later. But the reality is, you know, my grandfather always said, if a rich guy's going to take a buck out of his pocket to tell you you don't need something, you better spend two to get it, because they understand return on investment. And all of this money, this $1.7 billion is the number that I saw. All of this money that's going to these union busters and denying workers their rights to join and form unions is at a cost. And that's wages, that's hours, that's conditions, that's all of the things that my grandparents' generation fought for so that they could pass along, that it had been clawed back. Well, and now we've got a desperation class, working class, and the anger that we're seeing, very real. And I think this is a big part of it, Bob.
8: Absolutely. I mean, the fact of the matter is that these lawyers especially have a huge incentive to hide how much they're getting paid. So they abuse these loopholes. And the reason they have an incentive to hide it is I can tell you that there is nothing that pisses off workers more when they find out that they are simply trying to have a voice at the table and the amount of money that their employer is willing to spend to tell them to shut up. I mean, we're talking about thousands of dollars per worker. You know, we talk about needing campaign finance in elections. Well, if you compare how much is spent to sway one vote in a union election, it dwarfs what is spent to sway a vote in an electoral election in our democracy. And this really irritates workers because it becomes incredibly clear which side the employer is on and how seriously they take, they respect their employees.
7: Yeah. So let's talk about that money. And you said a moment ago, a lot of it goes to union busting law firms who hold captive audience meetings, but it's much more than that. Can you walk through some of the other, they call it union avoidance campaigns? Because look, I get people go, well, you know, the employer should have the right to make their case against the union. And I go, my response is the employer had the right to make their case from day one. Yes. And there's a reason that people are now flocking towards the unions, because they've been getting cheated out of wages. They've been treated poorly and they've been disposable. So for me, good wages, work, job security and safe workplaces, that's the reason you join and form unions. But I'm curious, walk me through some of the arguments, because again, we're told, well, the employer's just making their case.
8: Yeah, absolutely. They're not making their case. They are deliberately trying to suppress their workers. And we know that because when we get a hold of these contracts that are signed between union avoidance, union busting firms and employers, oftentimes there's a bonus that they get if they defeat the union. You also are not just trying to have your voice heard when you explicitly go out and hire union busting attorneys and consultants who have a well-established reputation of bending and breaking the rules to defeat unions, right? This is not a good faith debate that you are having with your workers. You are literally hiring these folks to defeat a union so that you can retain power. And it's not just about the benefits of being in a union. It is also about numerous CEOs and their egos. Yeah. They want to hire these folks because they cannot believe that their lowly employees would dare to question their leadership. Yeah. So they will spend any amount of money possible to protect their fragile ego.
7: My next question was, you look at these companies who have very public images and they're willing to spend basically untold amounts of money. I look at Amazon, I look at Starbucks. Even when the public is against them, they're still dug in because, ego, I think one of it, but also power, control, and ultimately more for them, less for the workers.
8: Yeah, absolutely. And this ranges from Starbucks and Amazon all the way down to like a small health food store. I mean, I can tell you there are plenty of organizations out there that preach something different than what they actually practice, right? And the moment that the CEO's power gets questioned, he's willing to do almost anything to beat back anyone that is questioning his power and influence. And you're absolutely right. We know that over 70% of Americans approve of unions and overwhelmingly want there to be more unions in the country. Those are also consumers. So when a company decides to union bust, they are incurring huge reputational harm if we bring attention to them. And that's a lot of the work that Labor Lab does, is try to bring attention to this. But they don't care because it's about your ego and scorched earth at the end of the day. I mean, it doesn't even make sense. There was one campaign that we worked on recently where the employer spent $6 million trying to bust nurses who were simply asking for a few more nurses to be hired. Yep. And a metal detector in the waiting room. That's what they were asking for.
7: And this is one of the things that drives me crazy, especially when you're talking about nurses, because, there have been a number of strikes where the hospital administrators have spent more money breaking the strike or breaking the union than they would have spent in the next several contracts, because it's not about what's best for the hospital or for the workers or for the patients for that matter. It's what's best for the administrators and the executives and their control and power. And that, I think that message gets lost a lot of the time.
8: Absolutely. And, there are huge costs that are incurred from this. We're talking about the $1.7 billion that is spent on attorneys and consultants. And I want to be clear that we're just talking about attorneys and consultants. This doesn't include a loss of productivity, retention loss. It doesn't include internal staff time that is spent union busting. It doesn't include employee engagement programs, which are essentially designed to diffuse union drives. I mean, when we start incorporating all that, we are talking about tens of billions of dollars that are spent every year to union bust, which just shows that it's sometimes not really about the dollar and cents. It's about ego and it's about power and not wanting to surrender even one seat at the table to the people that drive your profit and make your organization work.
7: Who's the biggest union buster? I'll put my hand up for Amazon. Is there someone bigger than Amazon? Which industry is the biggest union buster? Is it Amazon?
8: Amazon is by far the largest spender on this. And, their spending tells a story here where they are spending an insane amount of money going after drivers that are organizing with the Teamsters, right? At the same time, Amazon's saying those aren't our employees. So literally their own spending points out to the fact that this is totally a scheme and a con by Amazon. Amazon is the single largest spender on all of this, but by industry, it goes to what we were just talking about. The healthcare industry is huge, probably followed by warehouse and logistics.
7: Those are the jobs that are here, right? I mean, the reality is, you know, I have people saying, we need manufacturing jobs back. Yeah, those manufacturing jobs were crappy jobs before they were union jobs. And the jobs that are still here, healthcare, warehousing, that stuff, those are the jobs that are here. And if we can unionize those jobs, we could probably make those the envious jobs of the future.
8: Absolutely. Right now, they haven't figured out a way how to offshore those or completely replace workers. So that's where we're seeing the most organizing and the most spending against it. I mean, and everyone knows that our healthcare system's broken. So everyone should be absolutely outraged at the amount of money that your local hospital is willing to do to tell nurses to shut up. And literally nurses, which are by far one of the most favorable demographics in this country and by far the most important people in a hospital. And you go in there and say, well, actually, instead of putting more beds in this hospital, we're going to spend millions of dollars telling nurses to just suck it up and keep letting traveling nurses come in and work understaffed and in unsafe working conditions.
7: Oh, you see, now you just tripped over my biggest pet peeve in healthcare right now, and that's the scab nurses. I gotta, you know, it's one of those things that's just insane to me. You know, as my audience knows, my wife was in a really bad motorcycle accident nearly 2 years ago. And, you know, the first hospital that she was life flighted to was all unionized, unionized nurses, unionized staff. It was amazing. We went to other places, not as great. And the majority of them were travel nurses who were there on a short-term contract. And the reason, and even they knew, the reason was they were never going to allow those nurses to unionize and to get the healthcare, the benefits, the wages and all that stuff that the nurses at the first hospital we went to were getting. And they knew that they were there for that purpose. That's my pet peeve.
8: Absolutely. I mean, it really is kind of despicable. And, you know, unfortunately, we have examples of people sort of taking gleefully being scabs and strike breakers and union busting scabs, right? And what's even more frustrating about this is, to your point, like, they're willing to pay a traveling nurse 2-3 times more than a permanent nurse simply so that they can retain control and watch their bottom line. And we know this isn't just anecdotal. We know that patients in unionized health facilities have better outcomes than non-union. And that's honestly true in almost every other sector as well. Productivity goes up, worker retention goes up, services improve, right? But the hospital, as much as they talk about how much they care about their community and everything like that, when it actually comes to patient care, that's what they're most concerned about, is making sure that nurses don't ask for too much.
7: I'll testify to that. Look, you know, my experience with the unionized nurses at the Hershey Med Center was nothing but perfect. And these were incredibly caring, long-term, dedicated people who knew their jobs and did an amazing job. And I give them nothing but credit. But in some of the other places, there were people who had other agendas, sadly. And I'm not saying they were less qualified or that. I think their allegiances, sadly, were in some other places some of the time. But, you know, here's where I come back to. This is a policy issue as much as it's anything else. This has been allowed to fester. Our failure to hold these companies accountable and even to make this issue known has been a huge policy failure. In looking at what we've done through our government, because look, our labor laws are so badly antiquated and so badly in need of reform. You know, what should we be doing to stop these delay tactics, stop the retaliation, stop the kind of egregious spending and abuses that are going on? Is there something we should be doing?
8: Yeah, absolutely. I mean, when we launched our organization, Labor Lab, 5 years ago, it was really to bring more attention to what is happening behind the curtain when it comes to workers' rights and the entire industry and infrastructure that exists to suppress worker rights. The fact of the matter is that most of it is hidden, right? We put out our annual report, and we find that 57% of employers that are supposed to report just on like the consultants that they hire, like disclose how much they spent on that, none of them have actually filed it. And ask me if the Department of Labor has done anything on that front. Absolutely not. While they continue to prosecute union leaders, they completely let union busters and their clients off the hook. The clearest solution to all of this is obviously Congress needs to pass the PRO Act. It would speed up negotiations, actually give the NLRA some teeth again. I mean, literally labor law in this country has not been updated in any meaningful way in over half a century, right? And we desperately need that legislation passed.
7: Well, it hasn't been updated for the positive. All of the things that they've done have been horribly negative. The death of a million paper cuts. And this is how we end up where we are. But you brought up the PRO Act, which is dead on arrival in this Congress. Mm-hmm. But I have friends who, especially my Teamster friends, who are saying, you know, the way forward is this Faster Labor Contract Act. I'm curious if you think that this is a step forward, if this is the answer. I've said, you know, it can't hurt. It's a third of what EFCA was, but it couldn't hurt. I'm curious if you have a thought on it.
8: I mean, obviously, the entire package of the PRO Act is what we need if we actually want to take labor law seriously and workers' rights seriously. You know, but the truth is the matter that there's also just an unwillingness to act in Washington, D.C. There's a culture of corporate culture, right, where we continue to let corporations off the hook. In addition to fast track contracts and the PRO Act, there's literally stuff that NLRB and Department of Labor could be doing right now without any legislative mandate. You know, two years ago, the Office of Inspector General issued a report saying that the Department of Labor was failing in its mandate to protect the right to organize. And there were five simple recommendations that the Department of Labor can institute to bring more transparency so that workers had all the information before.

0: those have been followed through on. Not a single one of them. In fact, our little organization is able to do this work ourselves, independent of the Department of Labor, which shows you that it's not an issue of resources, it's a issue of priorities. And unfortunately, our elected officials and the people appointed in our government do not give a damn about workers. They may give us lip service, but they do not give a damn. If they did, they would institute these five changes real fast. You know, when we talk about compliance, there are over 20,000 unions in the country that have to submit financial disclosures of all their activities. 9 out of 10 of them comply immediately, and the rest of them are, it's usually there's like a new secretary treasurer or something like that, and they become into compliance as soon as the Department of Labor contacts them. We're talking about 3,000 employers a year, maybe in a good year of organizing, and the inverse of that complies with the law, and they never come into compliance with the law. Give me a badge and a phone and subpoena power, and I guarantee I can get more disclosure from these corporations and these union busters.
1: That's but what we
0: again,
1: need.
0: There's just an unwillingness to act in DC.
1: No, that's what we need. We need a Bob Funk on the beat. So last question I've got for you, given the fact that we see the priorities of especially this administration more than the last, I think Biden was moving in the right direction on a lot of this stuff. Given the realities, what should we be doing? What are the marching orders? What do you want people doing on the way out of here?
0: Yeah, absolutely. So a couple of things. One, as I've beat like a dead horse during this chat, the Department of Labor is not doing its job. But workers are entitled to a lot of information before they go to vote. So if you even think that you have a union buster or a union busting campaign, please reach out to us at Labor Lab. We have compiled a lot of this information that you're entitled to, and we will get it to you and assist you to make sure the workers are fully informed before they vote for election. The second thing is, you know, there may be a change in power in DC, at least in one of the chambers. And whichever chamber does flip, if it does, they need to start dragging some people up to Capitol Hill to answer some tough questions that Absolutely. Have not been answered. Those are the two key things. The most important is worker education. And we have to, I mean, for example, the Department of Labor has a union buster tip line. It was found that it wasn't being monitored. So please contact us so we can get you the information you're entitled to. We can help bring public attention and scrutiny to this union busting that's happening, because no one else is doing this level of accountability. But outside of that, we have to keep talking about the two-tiered legal system we operate in. Absolutely. Workers that fund their own organizations are held to a much higher standard, much more scrutiny, and much more enforcement than multi-billion dollar corporations are, even though they fly in the face of public opinion and sentiment.
1: There you go. Laborlab.us, the website. Bob Funk, I appreciate the time. Love to have you come back and share some more down the road. Thanks so much.
0: Thank you.
1: Want to hear your thoughts? 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So desperately needed, being the most important part of that. I want to hear your thoughts. rick@therickssmithshow.com. Quick break. Right back.
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0: So not too long ago, a Red Hat friend of mine sent me a text and said, Jeff Bezos has got this great scam. He's figured out how to get non-speaking people to go deliver his packages at 8 o'clock on a Sunday night in a rental van. And, you know, that's what's wrong. And I'm going, you got most of it. I'm with you on a lot of it. And understand, you know, we've been talking about Amazon for a while and the fact that they are pulling so many jobs down, especially those UPS drivers who I want delivering my packages. You know, the people with good, decent wage jobs, family sustaining wage jobs, the kind that you can live on, the kind you can take vacation, put kids through college, retire with some dignity, those kind of jobs. How do we get more of those? Because understand, and I believe this wholeheartedly, that unions help workers build wealth, and not just for the union workers, but for everyone. And that's why I've asked David Madeline to come share some thoughts with us. David's a senior fellow and senior advisor there at the Center for American Progress, the American Worker Project. You can check out their website, AmericanProgress.org. They had a survey not too long ago on this very topic of unions building wealth for everyone. David, thanks for taking time for us.
1: Rick, thanks very much for having me. It's a pleasure.
0: So I got to go back to this comment because it stuck with me and I've gotten a lot of response from folks over the last, you know, several days. Of, you know, yeah, Bezos has got a great scam going. He's got a bunch of gig workers running around. As I pointed out, you know, the day I brought up the email, he's got a woman after her 10-hour shift throwing a couple of boxes in the back of her car on the way home. He's figured out a way to get us hustling to make him more and more. And it ain't trickling down to the rest of us, which is why I say, and I think you'd agree, this is where unions have to play a piece in this.
1: Yeah, well, and all the other thing that you didn't mention that Bezos and Amazon are doing is they're trying to bust unions so they can't form, so people can't bargain and improve their working conditions, get better wages and benefits. So yes, Rick, not surprisingly, I'm with you.
0: And this is where, you know, I come back to, you know, this idea that when I was a kid, and I tell the story all the time, I'm an 8-year-old kid, I'm living in a housing project on the west side of Cleveland, and the neighbor got a job at Ford. And immediately you saw their lives get better. You know, they had food at the end of the month, which in our neighborhood was kind of a big deal. Kids got better clothes, secondhand bikes, got a secondhand car. And within a short period of time, like the Jeffersons of the old TV, 70s TV show, they were moving on up and out. So even as an 8-year-old kid, I saw union job, better life. Got this union job at Ford, better life near almost immediately. How come that message hasn't really... Or let me ask you this. Has that message picked up in the 21st century in this era like it did for me then?
1: Well, it's a little more complicated. I think in some ways that message has resonated big time. You know, unions are very popular right now. More workers would like to join union than just about any other time in the past. That's about half of all workers say they want to join a union. We have, you know, 70% of the public saying they like unions. These are all really high. So I think part of that message has gone through. The disconnect is that public policies doesn't make it very easy for workers to join unions. Whereas you mentioned that the guy could go down and get the job at Ford, and that was a unionized job. Now that is a much different proposition. So I think that's the big things that are going on are the huge disconnect between public sentiment, what the public wants and needs, and what our policymakers have delivered for us.
0: Yeah, and the sad reality is, as I mentioned, with the Amazon drivers, a lot of those people are gig workers. None of them actually work for Amazon. Some have worked for another company who hires them, but a lot of them are independent contractors who are just, on their phone, I can deliver a couple of things. Which is not a way to, I don't know, not really a way to build a prosperous working class.
1: Yeah, and you mentioned, you sort of alluded to this in the beginning of your remarks. We had a study where we looked at the wealth of union workers compared to non-union workers, and the wealth is sort of the sum of all of their assets. That's if they have a house or if they have any retirement savings minus any debt they might have, and we found that typical union household has about $200,000 more dollars in assets than the typical non-union household. And that is a really big deal. That's about, you know, it basically means double the amount of wealth for the typical union household compared to a non-union household. And that is transformative. It's not just the better wages that unions help you get. It's sort of that builds up over time. It's the better health insurance, so you don't go broke if you get sick, and then more stable jobs so you can continue to earn. And all of those things over sort of a lifetime make a massive difference. It gets you into a different stratosphere from being poor to actually being middle class.
0: And look, yeah, the premise of this whole show is that that is my life experience. You know, I grew up in a housing project on the west side of Cleveland, got a union job. That union job gave me the ability to earn a decent wage, got me health insurance that made sure when I got sick, I didn't go broke. When my wife had her motorcycle accident, $7 million in billed care. It's cost me about $1,100 out of pocket total so far. So to your point, absolutely spot on accurate. And I think saying that over and over so people understand that there is a union advantage and it is enormously economically beneficial to pay that couple of bucks. I wish I could get every return on every dollar I invest on what I spend on my union card.
1: No doubt. And, you know, I think the other important things are the big differences, the biggest difference, you know, the sites I was listing before were for sort of on average. The people without a college degree have even bigger wealth gains when they join a union compared to a non-union. So, you know, people without who aren't union might have gone to college and they might have another avenue to earn a decent living and build up wealth, et cetera. But really, especially for those who might not earn as much, might not have as much stable a job, might not have the health insurance, the union is the transformative over a person's lifetime.
0: Yep.
1: Well, same thing also with race, black and Hispanic, you know, white households do very well in a union, but black and Hispanic tend to build even more wealth comparably because of a union, because it's lifting people up who are at the bottom and bringing them to the middle class.
0: Yeah, no. I saw the Economic Policy Institute had a piece, and we talked about it a couple of weeks ago, that if we tripled union density, because union density is now almost where it was when it was illegal to be a union member, or you got blackballed for being a union member. We're almost in that territory right now. But they said if we tripled union density back to where it was, you know, like my grandparents' generation was around, that it would mean like almost $8,000 more in the individual worker's pocket, plus all of the other things that you talked about, you know, pension and healthcare and job security and all of that stuff, which makes me go, you know, it's not surprising that people want it, but how do we get it? I mean, the reality is the employers have done a hell of a job at denying workers their rights. What policies should we be looking at? I know you guys have done a bit of work on this with six policies to increase union membership. Walk me through some of that if you can.
1: Yeah, so we tried to look at kind of what does the research say about policy that boost union membership, not just sort of what we hope or what people are debating, but really what do we know works? Based on either what's happened in this country or what's happened in other countries, especially those that are most like the U.S. and have policies like us, like in Canada. And what we find is, you know, the six policies we need are the first is sort of strengthening the workplace organizing and bargaining system that we currently have. And this is where most of the public debate and policies in Congress are. You might have, you know, probably, I'm sure you've discussed a million times, and I've done it with you, the PRO Act, which would, for example, increase penalties when employers try to bust unions and the like. We need that, but that is just one thing we need. We also need to improve union access to workers, make it easier for them to talk to and recruit members. We need to promote sectoral bargaining so you can bargain for an entire sector or an industry, not just at the individual work site. We need to ensure that unions are much more involved with things like training so that you have a continuous pipeline of getting workers into unions. We also need to make dues paying easier, and we need to actually provide funding and support for union activities. And that's, you know, a couple of states have started to do this where they're providing unemployment insurance for striking workers. So that's, to me, the sort of categories of things we need to do. And that's big and ambitious, and it's far more than is on the table right now with most politicians, but it's what we need to push for, because we can't just get there with one or two little tweaks. We need a bunch of things to get us to that 30% density or higher, where we really can transform the economy so that it is a middle-class economy.
0: Now, look, and there are some people who are talking about that. I mean, I know some DSA members who are all in on a lot of what you said. And now they've been labeled as communists because evidently, you know, wanting to have reward for work is somehow now, and I don't know if you've noticed, but communism is back, evidently, according to some on the right. Because I would think anyone who just heard what you said about increasing collective bargaining rights, these newfangled ideas like sectorial bargaining that nobody seems to have heard of, all that sounds fairly communist, David.
1: You know, it is about making capitalism work. If right now it's just going to those at the top who have the power to rig the system for them, this set of policies to me is about how you ensure that hard work pays off, how you ensure that the rich aren't the only ones that benefit from the economy's gains. That is, I mean, it's not communist in my book. It is just sensible, proper control of the economy and directing of the economy so that it benefits everyone. But whatever people need to think to actually get and support those policies, I'm game. Call me, you know, Lemon, call me, whatever. It doesn't matter. This is about strengthening worker power, making the economy work, and having a fair balance between both sides.
0: You know, for me, it's about reviving what I was told as a kid was the American dream. You work hard, you play by the rules, you get ahead, you get the little house with the picket fence, you get the 2.3 kids, there's a car in the driveway, a vacation, you retire and die with dignity in your home. That's what I was sold was kind of the American dream. Look, we're not all going to be Elon Musk or Jeff Bezos. I haven't figured out how to screw over thousands of workers and cheat them out of wages. And I don't think you should be able to. And I don't call it communism because, look, the reality is a lot of this stuff is what our grandparents' generation did. And they're the folks who kind of fought all that stuff.
1: Yeah, I mean, you're hitting the nail on the head. This was the, in some ways, this all the things we are pushing for now, the making, you know, to make the economy work, to make capitalism work, or what our grandfathers or fathers worked and fought for as a way to prevent fascism or communism from taking hold in the United States. We saw what was happening in the rest of the world. And if you didn't make the economy better for everyone, if you didn't democratize the economy, you were bound to have those kind of things. So that, yes, we went off and fought World War II abroad, but we also started to fix things at home so that we weren't going to be as susceptible to the kinds of problems other countries face. Instead, we are now back where other countries were, back where we were afraid of going at those times. And we have to, as you mentioned, rebuild the kinds of things that made the American dream possible for a whole bunch of people that could live dignified lives by going to work every day. And that was enough to have the things we hope, expect, but unfortunately now just barely dream about.
0: Yeah, no, look, you know, we hear a lot about manufacturing jobs and, you know, because we want those jobs back, but those were all crummy jobs before they were union jobs. You go back, you know, before unions organized the steel mills or the auto plants or any of those were really brutal poverty wage jobs, but they became union jobs. And now they're, you know, we pine for those now, which I say, you know, even the gig jobs that we've got, the single mother delivering packages on the way home from her 10-hour shift. We couldn't make that a job that someone could make a living off. We could emulate what the Teamsters have done at UPS and make those really good, solid wage delivery jobs. But we just have to want to. And I look at, you know, the rideshare stuff that's going on, all this, you know, the Ubers, the Lyfts, the DoorDashes, all of this stuff. Those could be reasonable jobs. Those could have some bit of wage security and health and retirement security if we chose, because there seems to be a lot of money in it.
1: Yeah, Rick, you know, I think once again, you and I are pretty much in agreement on this. There's in fact a big move in a couple of states, Massachusetts and California, and then hopefully in Illinois, that has created these policies that allow rideshare drivers to bargain collectively and do so in a way where they're bargaining for the entire sector. And the hope is, and really the path forward, is that these can now be good jobs because the worker is going to be able to bargain over their compensation, which other policies have failed to improve. There's been efforts to give them higher minimum wages, et cetera, but the companies have found a way around it to say, oh, you're working, you're not working now, you're just waiting to, even though you, if you don't click on the app, we're going to fire you. So we've got a big push in these states to create the kind of dignity out of a formerly bad job, just as you mentioned, the manufacturing. And in fact, one more sort of analogy I just think is really important is Massachusetts drivers on their path to get a union and bargain collectively were recently had their union certified, 70,000 drivers, which is the biggest collective bargaining unit in the United States for the private sector since River Rouge, Ford plant, you know, historic Ford plant, the 1940s that helped transform that industry into good work. And so the other thing about these policies is they can also get scale where you get lots of drivers in and hopefully improve their conditions.
0: So let's say, just
1: one last thing. We're still in the experiment phase. We don't 100% know these are going to work. They're based on what has worked in the past, but the workers have to be able to bargain and get the wages and the benefits that come with a union contract. And they're still seeking that, but there's a real path there that I'm very optimistic about, but we still gotta see it in action.
0: No, look, I had a conversation with an Uber driver and I was trying to get his thoughts on this. And he's like, look, when I started, driving Uber, the percentage that came to me was higher. It was like, I thought he said like 70% or something, which seemed kind of high. But he said, now it's like 25%. So the money is there. It's just a matter of how it's being distributed. Is it being distributed to the people who actually do the work and create the product and create the profit, or the person who's just moving money from one pocket to the other? And I argue that that's across the spectrum of our economy, because we've created it. I don't know if you've noticed, we got a lot of billionaires. We've got a lot of really rich people, while we've got a lot of poor working folks who are just struggling to get by, which is why I agree with all of the people who are angry. The anger is real. We just need radical policy to get us back to where we had policy that made people's lives better. So here's my basic argument. Bad policy got us here. Good policy can help us move in the right direction.
1: Yeah, I'm with you. And, there always will be companies and employers that try to cheat and screw their workers. And we need to have policy change to make that harder, limit it, and have workers have ways to push back. The company is making a profit, good. We want that. We just don't want them to make the profit only because they're screwing the workers. We want it so that there's a relative balance. And this is, as you mentioned, sort of these rideshare policies are a big step forward towards really pushing the envelope back towards what policy could do. We have done these things in the past, union membership, as you sort of alluded to. Private sector union membership now is 6%. That's basically what it was when unions were illegal before the National Labor Relations Act was passed. But within 10 years after the law was passed and World War II happened, so we created these councils that helped spread unionization to companies that needed government contracts, union density got to its basically a peak within 10 years. That shows the importance of policy. And then once we passed Taft-Hartley to make it much harder to unionize, gutted that, union private sector has been declined ever since. So we can really transform things with good policy and with bad policy. Right now, we're too much stuck in the bad policy, but we've got energy, public interest, and a real need to do things differently here. And so, that's why I do what I do, is because I see that we can improve things.
0: There you go. David, as always, great stuff. Keep up the amazing work over there at the American Worker Project. You can check out the work David Madlin and his team do over at AmericanProgress.org. David, thanks so much.
1: Hey, Rick, thank you.
0: Great talking to you. I want to hear your thoughts. Do you agree? Do unions help create wealth for everyone? You can email me, rick@therickSmithShow.com. Tell me what you think. What's your life experience? Do you share mine? Back after this. I'm Rick Smith, and this is Labor History in 2. This day in labor history, the year was 1890. That was the day that one of the heroines of the U.S. labor movement, Elizabeth Gurley Flynn, was born in Concord, New Hampshire. Elizabeth learned her progressive politics at a young age. Her father was a socialist and her mother a feminist. Elizabeth was kicked out of high school for speaking out in favor of socialism. This did not slow her down. She kept speaking and her reputation grew. She became a member of the Industrial Workers of the World. She traveled the country organizing and speaking to workers. From the Minnesota Iron Range to the textile mills of Lawrence, Massachusetts, Elizabeth was on the front lines of the labor struggle. She was arrested for her activity 10 times, but was never sentenced. During World War I, Flynn was arrested and stood trial for speaking out against the war. The experience led her to become one of the founders of the American Civil Liberties Union, an organization dedicated to protecting freedom of speech. In the 1930s, Flynn became a member of the U.S. Communist Party, writing a regular column for the Daily Worker. But despite her personal political ideas, she supported Democratic Party President Franklin Delano Roosevelt in 1944. During the 1950s, she was caught up in the anti-communist hysteria led by Senator Joe McCarthy. She went to prison for 2 years for allegedly violating the Smith Act, a law against overthrowing the government. She died while on a visit to Russia in 1964. More than 20,000 people attended her funeral there. A monument to Flynn stands at the Forest Home Cemetery just outside of Chicago, where she is buried alongside the graves of Eugene Dennis, Big Bill Haywood, and the Haymarket Martyrs. For more information, go to laborhistoryin2.com, like us on Facebook, follow us on Twitter at laborhistoryin2.
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0: You know, I've told the story probably 1,000 times here on the show, because I think it's an important one. And it really was one of those moments in my life that I think back to, you know, fairly often. You know, when, you know, as a kid growing up where I did, you know, we were in poverty. I mean, we were in an American version of poverty. Every month the cupboards were bare. You were waiting to, you know, because, you know, there were times we were on and off of welfare. And, you know, the check came at the beginning of the month and it never, you know, for those folks who think, you know, welfare is this great, you know, existence, it's not. But, you know, believe what you need to and what you've been sold. The reality is those food stamps never go to the end of the month and you're always scraping, you're always buying the worst stuff for you anyway, because you're just looking for stuff that's filling, which is why I say this all the time. My diet is still terrible because I grew up on the welfare diet, which is basically noodles or, you know, mac and cheese and, you know, all things that just things that were filling, cheap. We could and we should be doing a lot better. But I remember that moment that, you know, I found out what a union was, and I was like 8 years old when the guy came home and he proudly had his UAW jacket on that said UAW and Ford, and I still remember it. And didn't know what it meant, but did see right before me that they had better food. First thing, they had food at the end of the month. The kids got bikes. Nobody else in the neighborhood had bikes. You know, they eventually got a secondhand car. And like I said, they moved out. They moved into the houses that were a couple of streets over, still remained friendly with the kids. But now they're in the upper crust now, according to where we were. And that messaging, that thought has stuck with me. Union job, better life. That simple. So when I had the chance as a, you know, an 19-year-old kid, yeah, I grabbed it. And I'll tell you, you know, I'm fortunate that my union has done such a good job negotiating good wages, good benefits, especially look, I've talked about my wife's accident. I've got a stack of billed care over $7 million. If it weren't for good policy, who knows where we would be? If it weren't for my strong union, I don't know where we would be. Because understand, before the ACA, most insurances tapped out at $1 million. Yeah. Now, I look back at the period that I've spent, and look, I've done very well. I've worked very hard, but I have a defined benefit pension. That seems like, you know, something from a past, of a far gone era for most people, because they don't exist much anymore. And the only places that they really do exist are, well, in union contracts, who are desperately holding on to that kind of security for their members. And for me, this is, you know, the messaging that we're seeing now is what I've been saying for 21 years doing this show. We need stronger unions. We need stronger collective bargaining rights. We need a fair, equitable share of the wealth that our labor creates. And, you know, we talked about the Uber driver there a moment ago. It's amazing to me that there isn't more anger at what that industry has done. They have people running around as their employees. You know, they get a say in the car. They get a say in how they drive, everything. And it's just a percentage. And that percentage keeps dwindling. At least that's what people are telling me. And it's that redistribution of wealth that's been happening across our economy for decades now. We have created an enormously large wealth class, a bunch of people who don't know how to work and don't want to work, but have convinced us that, you know, their work matters more because they've figured out how to organize things. And look, I think they should be rewarded, but where we are now, I got to tell you, it's troubling. And reckoning is coming, because look, on the right, we're even hearing voices now saying, you know, it's gotten a little out of control. You're even hearing voices on the right going after billionaires because it's gotten a little out of control, because they're finally waking up to the reality that they're not safe. They were just as big a mark as all the rest of us. So for me, as I've been saying, you want to reunite this country? We reunionize this country. We give people the ability to fight for better wages, hours, conditions. That's simple to me. Want to hear your thoughts? Email me, rick@therickssmithshow.com. 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Miss any portion of the program, grab the podcast. And as always, thanks so much for being here. We'll see you back here next time.
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5: 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I'll talk with Religion News Service journalist Jack Jenkins and Madiha Anis.
6: I noticed that a lot of players from the Moroccan team, they would have the sujood, which is an Islamic prostration to God. 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